0: Albertans have a say on whether the province should remain in Canada or hold a binding vote on separation. Dominic LeBlanc was back in Washington today for further talks with U.S. officials. The Canada-U.S. trade minister and his team are trying to finalize a deal to avoid new tariffs and reduce existing export levies. But here in Canada, leaders and industry experts aren't celebrating just yet. Tom Perry has the latest.
1: We're very close. We continue to make progress.
2: Another day of shuttle diplomacy. Dominic LeBlanc back in Washington, D.C., emerging from a three-hour meeting with U.S. officials trying to lock down a deal that would see U.S. President Donald Trump drop his threat to impose new tariffs on Canada and reduce, but not eliminate, existing tariffs on Canadian steel, aluminum, and autos. The proposed agreement getting a lukewarm response in Canada from some provincial premiers, including Manitoba's Wab Kanu.
3: You know, very wise people have said you can't get a good deal with a bad person.
2: The U.S. is demanding concessions from Canada at the top of the list, that provinces that have banned U.S. alcohol lift those restrictions. Kanu says Prime Minister Mark Carney practically begged premiers to do that in a conference call yesterday. The Manitoba premier says he's still deciding what to do, but would prefer a different approach.
3: I think we should fight. I think Donald Trump is very weak. I think America is weaker around the world today than it was a year ago. He's about to get slaughtered in the midterms.
2: Quebec Premier Christine Frachette, who's facing an election in October, says she had many questions about the proposed deal after the Prime Minister's call with the premiers. Frachette says she spoke to Carney again today.
4: And he had answers to my questions. So we are now analyzing the answers he gave me and analyzing the impact on Quebec's economy.
2: David Coletto of Abacus Data says it's not just premiers who'll be asking questions about this deal. He says the Prime Minister will need to explain to Canadians why he's prepared to make concessions for an agreement that will still leave Canada facing some steep U.S. tariffs.
5: The evidence is that there's not a lot of Canadians out there who are inclined to think that we should be making concessions. I mean, you have to understand that there's still deep animosity towards the Trump administration, the United States, that feeling of betrayal, I don't think has really left.
2: Selling this agreement could prove to be a challenge, but the Prime Minister and some premiers argue this may be the best deal possible when dealing with the current U.S. administration. Tom Perry, CBC News, Ottawa.
0: U.S. booze back on Canadian shelves. It's been a key demand from the Americans to move trade talks forward. With a new agreement in the works, the Prime Minister has reportedly asked premiers to lift the bans and help seal the deal. But as Alexander Silberman tells us, not everyone is ready to sign on.
6: I mean, I do love bourbon, don't get me wrong, but there's obviously a bad taste left in my mouth.
7: Outside a St. John's liquor store, the possible return of U.S. booze to the shelves met with a frosty reception.
8: We got plenty of good alcohol here in Canada.
7: Ward Grove says he won't buy any American booze.
8: They've proven not to be our friends unless it's to their advantage.
7: And Groves is not alone. 69% of Canadians say they aren't likely to, according to a Nanos research poll published last month. Chris Lamar will be sticking to local alternatives.
6: Anything that disappeared, we found options outside of the American liquor.
7: On liquor store shelves across Canada, the absence of American booze has been a point of leverage in the trade talks. But now, the products could soon be restocked as part of a deal. Prime Minister Mark Carney asked provincial leaders to resume sales, according to several premiers.
4: So we are now analyzing?
7: Quebec Premier Christine Frachette says she wants to protect her province's interests. She's now taking a closer look at the provisions of a tentative U.S. trade deal.
4: And if it's globally positive, it is possible that we put back the alcohol on the shelf.
7: New Brunswick Premier Susan Holt is holding off. Holt says she wants tariffs to be lowered first for hard-hit industries like softwood lumber.
9: And other sectors, whether it's cabinets or the folks who use steel inputs, have been paying a price, so we need relief from the tariffs.
7: Manitoba Premier Wab Kanu, with no decision yet, but a defiant message for shoppers.

0: if American alcohol returns.
1: Leave it there. If we put the booze back on the shelves, don't buy it, let it sit.
0: The booze bans caused Canadian imports of American beverages to plummet by roughly 81%. That drop from March 2025 to February 2026, compared to the same period a year prior, a loss valued at nearly $1 billion Canadian, according to the Toast Not Tariffs Coalition, an American industry group.
2: Just hope they don't push the smaller Ontarian producers off those shelf space to give it back to the U.S.
0: Jessica Chester is the owner of Laneway Distillers, a craft gin and vodka distillery in Toronto. She says the absence of American products helped her small business get discovered.
2: I think consumers are like, yeah, Canada's got some great products. We need to support Canadian. I don't think it's going to switch back.
0: It's unclear when American booze could start to return to liquor store shelves across the country, with the provinces still considering the details as talks to finalize a trade deal continue. Alexander Silberman, CBC News, Montreal.
3: Coming up, referendum countdown. The campaigns for and against remaining in Canada ramp up 60 days before the vote in Alberta. Plus, the growing problem of explosive fires caused by lithium-ion batteries. And later, we'll have this story.
4: It's a royal turnaround. 6 years after their shocking departure, Prince Harry and Meghan are moving their family back to the UK. The news catching royal watchers off guard.
5: Well, I was quite shocked and surprised.
4: What's behind the big move? I'm Makhti Gebreselassie. I'll have that story coming up on Your World Tonight.
3: Canada has joined six other countries to condemn Israel's decision to push ahead with settlements in the occupied West Bank. Israel is seeking bidders to build what's called the E1 settlement. The joint statement says Israeli settlements in the West Bank are illegal under international law, and the E1 settlement would drive a wedge through the West Bank, undermining the prospect of a two-state solution. A CBC investigation has found evidence of Israel's efforts to increase control over Palestinian land in Gaza. Despite agreeing to withdraw its troops to the so-called Yellow Line, Israeli forces are moving farther into the territory, expanding their control and displacing Palestinians even more. Sasha Petrasik has the details.
6: Palestinians crowd Gaza's beaches, grateful for peaceful pauses in a war that's dragged into its third summer, living for the moment. This war has taught me to be afraid of hope, says Tamer al-Sheikh, because the conflict always continues. So does the scramble for survival for displaced Gazans, fleeing Israel's advancing Yellow Line. That's the front that was supposed to leave Israel's military footprint frozen at less than 50% of Gaza, based on October's ceasefire agreement. Instead, research by the CBC Visual Investigation Team using satellite imagery shows it's grown to more than 60%, squeezing 2 million Palestinians into an ever smaller remaining area. Suddenly, at 6 a.m., I saw the stones had moved, says Hala Mustaha on Salah al-Din Street in Gaza City. Palestinians regularly wake up to find the big yellow cement markers right next to their shelters, with Israeli forces not far behind. Esam Dawla had to move his family four times. The tanks came to shoot at us, says Dawla. Then came the helicopters with bullets flying. You can't imagine the panic. The Israeli military tells CBC News its measures are necessary to prevent infiltrations and protect troops and communities in Israel from Hamas militants. The impact on Gaza's civilians has been profound. Tent cities like Halawa in the north have swollen to 20 times their size since October. Israeli military structures, many appearing permanent in satellite images, have sprung up, including earthen berms stretching 23 kilometers and fortified military compounds. Entire neighborhoods have been flattened even after the ceasefire went into effect, with UN experts calling it re-engineering the geography of

0: illegally occupied Gaza by Israel.
1: Israel is trying everything to push the people to leave Gaza.
0: Al-Hajjaj is a teacher, now living with his family in a tent in northern Gaza, his home destroyed behind the line.
1: For myself, I am not going to leave Gaza, whatever happens. This is my home.
0: Officially, the Israeli government denies it's trying to push out Palestinians or annex Gaza, but there is strong political pressure to do so from settler groups and even cabinet ministers who march to the Gaza border. Yelling, "Gaza is ours," like National Security Minister Itamar Ben-Gvir did last month. Israeli Prime Minister Benjamin Netanyahu himself says he's ordered the military to increase its hold on Gaza to 70%, leaving Palestinians afraid they're being pushed into the sea. Sasha Petrosik, CBC News, Toronto.
2: Officials in the Central African Republic say a gold mine collapse has left more than 100 people dead. It happened near the country's western border with Cameroon. Investigators say they believe several underground tunnels collapsed and more people are trapped. So-called artisanal mines are a main source of income for many in the region. Working conditions are poor and collapses are not uncommon.

0: 60 days from now, Albertans go to the polls to decide whether the province should move one step closer to separation. As Brian Labby reports, campaigns for the stay and leave sides are hoping to connect with voters over the next 2 months with rallies, tours, and direct engagement.
1: Thank you so much.
2: Volunteers with Forever Canadian handing out lawn signs in Airdrie, Alberta, emblazoned with a flag and the message, Forever Canadian, choose unity. The group says it has 18,000 volunteers across the province, including Dorothy Zaharko.
3: This all started happening last year. I was sitting at home feeling quite disturbed about what's happening and is everything not working anymore? And then I thought, maybe I should do something about that.
2: Her concern comes as Albertans prepare to answer 10 questions in an October referendum, the most consequential, whether Alberta should remain in Canada or begin the legal process toward a second binding referendum on separation.
4: Stickers? Come on, I'll give you some stickers.
2: Thomas Lukaszek is an organizer with Forever Canadian. He's meeting supporters and volunteers at his office in Edmonton.
4: I think we're in the sort of second period of a hockey game.
2: Lukaszek is focusing on spreading a pro-Canada message. He says his so-called Unity Bus has visited every municipality in Alberta with more stops planned.
4: And as I drive the bus, you know, you would think it's Canada Day every day because there are brand new flags hoisted on barns, on farm fences and businesses and people's homes.
5: You are the future of Alberta. We can do this.
2: Keith Wilson is one of the pro-independence leaders. He started the group Let Alberta Decide.
6: You know, we're 60 days out. And there's a lot to do.
2: The group has raised more than $400,000 so far. The focus now, he says, making sure fellow separatists get out to vote and fine-tuning digital ads and messaging.
6: You can have more nuanced messages that are more focused, for example, on young men in their 20s who are struggling to make rent and feeling they may never own a home.
7: Oh, it's massive. When you think about administering a referendum of this magnitude...
2: Keith Archer, BC's former chief electoral officer, warns voters could face delays in casting a ballot and getting the results. Part of the reason all 10 questions will be on 10 separate ballots.
7: That's about 15 million to 17 million ballots to be handed out and processed, and then those ballots to be counted in a very short time period.
2: Elections Alberta says it's received 30,000 applications for 60,000 positions it needs to run the vote on October 19th. Brian Labby, CBC News, Calgary.
0: They start without warning and burn hotter and faster than most residential fires. Blazes sparked by lithium-ion batteries are on the rise across Canada, and there's an added level of danger beyond the destruction they cause. Philip Lee Shannock reports.

0: The gases inside the building itself are going to be the really toxic ones.
1: Firefighter Christy Alcorn has seen her share of lithium-ion battery fires. In Toronto alone, there have been 80 this year. She says while battery fires burn faster and hotter than other fires, what you don't see is also deadly.
0: It is the gases in there that are going to get you. You won't notice it right away. It could be 12 to 48 hours later. You'll get tightening of the jaw. You'll think you're having heart palpitations. And when you go to the hospital later, there isn't a correlation between, hey, I was just in a lithium ion fire. I may have inhaled it.
1: Randy Noreen is with Clean Core Research. He says when lithium batteries burn, water used to put the fire out create a chemical reaction.
2: Hydrofolic acid, so it's a huge chemical used in pharmaceuticals that could literally burn through your skin, our firefighter bunker gear, and it actually pits into steel.
1: Used since the 1990s, lithium-ion batteries are preferred for their lightweight and energy density, but the chemical combination can be dangerously flammable. When they get hot enough, something called thermal runaway, a self-heating, uncontrollable chain reaction occurs, resulting in an explosive fire. Professor Giselle Azimi studies advanced materials at the University of Toronto. She says safer alternatives are being studied.
3: Technologies such as sodium-ion battery or aluminum-ion battery are inherently safer than lithium-ion batteries.
1: But she says these technologies are another 2 to 5 years from being commercially available. In the meantime, battery consumers and manufacturers need safety guidelines.
3: And at the moment, there is no regulations for battery treatment, battery safety in Canada.
1: Ken McMullen is president of the Canadian Association of Fire Chiefs.
4: This is a national issue. People are not following the rules as set out by the manufacturer. There is not an enforceable regulation that says that the product must meet all of the specifications for the product that you're putting it into.
1: Health Canada is working on regulations, but in the meantime, consumers need to be educated not to use incompatible chargers, modify or use damaged batteries. And another simple rule, when a battery is fully charged, unplug it. Philip Leshanock, CBC News, Toronto.
5: Running a marathon is grueling on a good day, but a massive calculation error at the Edmonton Marathon forced competitors to run even farther, ruining finishing times across the board. Organizers initially denied the mistake, but have now issued a full apology. As Julia Wong reports, this blunder could cost athletes a lot more than just their personal best.
6: So I spent a year prepping for this race, this route, and everything around it. So my goal.
7: Mitch Walls was feeling good on Sunday, running the Edmonton Marathon. The Alberta man said he was having a perfect race, but near the end, realized something was off.
6: I ran it last year, so I knew where where I should have been, and I wasn't where I should have been.
7: Waltz says he knew he ran a distance longer than a marathon. He finished with a time of 3 hours and 3 minutes, 4 minutes past his goal.
6: You know, I was struggling keeping my pace, my mind on what I needed, and I lost about a minute in those last 3 kilometers.
7: And he isn't alone.
8: Go Chase!
7: Chase LaRose is the founder of an Edmonton area running club. He was running the half marathon that day and could also tell something wasn't adding up.
9: When I hit the half marathon point on my watch, it took a couple more minutes to get to the finish line. That's where I felt, this doesn't seem right.
7: Monday, the Edmonton Marathon said the course was measured correctly. Tuesday, it did a 180, admitting it added more than 670 meters to the half marathon and marathon routes. An error made, it says, trying to accommodate a construction detour. The marathon's race director declined an interview request. For runners like Walls, the mistake is a big deal. He was trying to qualify for the Boston Marathon.
6: You know, had the course been correct, I think the odds were better than not that I'd have a really good chance of making it. Now it's sort of the reverse of that.
7: Kevin McKinnon has worked in the endurance industry for more than 35 years and is the lead announcer at the Toronto Marathon.
10: I have not heard of it happening very often.
7: He says the course certification process is normally rigorous.
10: Race directors go through quite a process to ensure that their courses are accurate when they're going through all of this. They have basically a tape that measures a bike. And so the course is gone through again and again and again to make sure that athletes are running the correct distance.
7: In a statement, race director Tom Keogh says the marathon is talking with other

0: other races, including the Boston Marathon, to see how race results can be recognized. But the Boston Athletic Association, which runs the marathon, tells CBC News its long-standing policy states it cannot accept adjusted results if the distance was over or under 26.2 miles. For LaRose, while he's proud of his efforts, the memory of this year's race will sting.
1: I put everything into that race that on Sunday, but I felt a little bit discouraged knowing that I knew I hit that time, but at the same time, it was discouraging that it was officially wasn't the case.
0: But he and Walls are not closing the door on the race. Both runners say they plan to run in Edmonton again. Julia Wong, CBC News, Edmonton.
2: This is Your World Tonight. I'm Kimberly Gale. 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

0: The man who was once the richest in Asia has been sentenced to life in prison by a court in China. Hui Kaiyan founded property development company Evergrande in 1996. The company grew to become China's most valuable property developer, but it collapsed and now owes hundreds of billions of dollars. Hui pleaded guilty in April to 8 charges, including fraud. 5 executives were sentenced to prison terms ranging from 6 to 18 years. 6 years after their dramatic royal exit, Prince Harry and Meghan are heading back to Britain, this time with their children. As Magda Gabrielsalassa reports, the news has left many wondering why now and what comes next for the couple.
1: Well, I was quite shocked and surprised.
2: Ringing in a royal return, 6 years after fleeing the UK, Prince Harry and Meghan Markle are now moving back. Ed Wang, a royal commentator in Vancouver, can't believe it.
1: But I never anticipated that the family unit will be moving back to the United Kingdom at this point.
2: On his mind, the pair's shocking exit in 2020. The Duke and Duchess of Sussex stepped back from their royal duties and were stripped of their taxpayer-funded security. They moved to BC with their son Archie temporarily before making a home in Montecito, California. And in a shocking interview with Oprah, they aired concerns about racism, mental health, and safety. Harry saying they left because of lack of support and concerns over UK press.
3: It was both.
1: Both.
2: In the time since their daughter Lilibet was born, Queen Elizabeth died. The pair explored business ventures with Spotify and Netflix. And Harry published a memoir detailing his strained relationship with his brother and father. Then there was a years-long court battle. He tried to get his police protection reinstated while in the UK and lost.
3: For the time being, it's impossible for me to take my family back to the UK safely.
2: So what changed? Wang believes the pair's failed business ventures may be part of this.
1: I think they realized that in order to have the social credit, the attention, and the ability to make content, they really have to have more interactions with the royal family.
2: Royal family health news may have played into this too. King Charles has been fighting cancer. Earlier this year, Prince Harry and his whole family visited with his father. Aaron Hill is a senior royal editor for People magazine.
4: We do know their visit to see Charles over the summer, the first time that Archie and Lilibet had seen their grandfather in 4 years, was very successful.
2: Now reports say the children will be attending a British school this September. So what about the family's security? The government doesn't seem to be pitching in for police protection, according to the UK's Prime Minister, Andy Burnham.
5: Well, this is a private matter. It's a matter for Harry and for Meghan. And we wish them well in the move that they're making.
2: But it seems Londoners are divided about welcoming them back.
6: I'm not especially happy about it because they trashed the whole country numerous times, betrayed their family.
7: I think it suggests hopefully they're in a happier place. Perhaps they feel more welcome.
2: What is clear, Harry and Meghan won't be returning as working members of the royal family. Magda Gebrselassie, CBC News, Toronto.
0: And finally, a new barbershop in New Brunswick that is about much more than haircuts.
8: I just thought it'd be a good idea to incorporate Indigenous values

0: into barbering and into my business.
1: That's Nick Paul Jr., the owner of Two Nations Barbershop. It opened about a month ago in Sedonsisk First Nation, which is located within Fredericton. Ever since, he's been incorporating aspects of his identity and upbringing.
0: With my experience being Indigenous, community was a big thing. So with my shop, I wanted it to be a place where people could come and connect and build relationships with each other, just to build a community and have a sense of belonging.
1: His client, Ryan Harris, first met him 5 years ago at another barbershop and has remained loyal ever since.
2: It's very family and community oriented. There's so many different people that walk in and out of his chairs, and it's wild how many people can come together here.
1: Paul Jr. says he takes into account the importance hair holds in Indigenous culture. The act of cutting it sometimes follows a major life change or significant loss.
0: I have cut a few people's braids off, which is also, I love cutting hair, so it's great to be a part of that experience with them, and they usually take their braids with them to almost celebrate it, I guess, that they have overcome that step in their life.
1: Currently, Two Nations Barbershop is a one-person operation, but Paul Jr. says he hopes to soon add more barbers to his team to keep up with demand.
0: I have tons of different races and cultures, so anybody's welcome here, and it's been good to see new faces and familiar faces.
1: Thanks for being with us. This has been Your World Tonight for Thursday, August 20th. I'm Kimberly Gale. Good night.

0: It's 2 minutes before 6:30, 27 degrees and partly cloudy in Regina, 25 degrees and mostly cloudy in Saskatoon. From CBC Saskatchewan's Saskatoon Bureau, I'm David Shield with a look at the news headlines. The Whitecapped Dakota Nation is expanding its virtual health hub. The hub uses video, robotics, and AI to deliver health care in northern communities. The federal government is giving $5.5 million to the project. Biking from Saskatoon to Waskasu was no easy task, but Ron Walsh is blind. He'll be hitting the road on a tandem bike this week with a friend to guide him. And Shannon Mann says she's still shaken. This summer, she was with an anti-whaling campaign tracking whaling boats in Iceland. She says the Coast Guard chased them, eventually rounded them up and temporarily seized their passports. In the weather, partly cloudy in the south tonight, becoming clear late this evening in Regina with northwest winds at a low of 12. Partly cloudy in the parkland tonight with a chance of showers this evening in Prince Albert with risk of a thunderstorm and a low of 11. Sunny in the south tomorrow with northerly winds in Moose Jaw and a high of 28. Sunny in central regions tomorrow with a high of 26 in Saskatoon. 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
2: Hello, I'm Catherine Cullen, sitting in for Neil Cooksell.
3: Good evening, I'm John Northcott, sitting in for Chris Howden. This is As It Happens. Tonight,
2: hitting the bottle. Pressure to cut a trade deal with the states has the Prime Minister pushing for the return of American booze to provincial stores. One BC winemaker tells us what she hopes her province will decide to do.
3: Clouds on the horizon. A tech watcher warns Canada should be just as concerned with digital sovereignty as we are with cars and steel when the details of that trade deal are finally revealed.
2: Having a blast. The American president cuts short military exercises with South Korea

0: North Korea's dear leader responds by launching missiles. And our guest says it's just their way of negotiating a nuclear summit.
1: Risky business. The push to accelerate major economic projects shouldn't mean lifting protections on species at risk, so says a conservationist who's urging the Carney government to reconsider proposed legislation.
0: Making waves. After swimming the Georgia Strait, a British Columbia woman may have broken a decades-old record. She tells us it was difficult and boring, but she says there was no way she was going to quit.
1: And line in the sand trap. A golf course in Alberta may have had its world's biggest golf putter title sunk by another provincial course, and we'll hear they've both had their measuring tapes out. As it happens, the Thursday edition, radio that likes big putts, and it cannot lie.

0: Once again, the countdown to a Donald Trump tariff deadline is ticking away. As you've been hearing, Canada and U.S. trade negotiators have until tomorrow at midnight to come up with a trade deal that might stave off 50% U.S. tariffs on an array of Canadian exports. Yesterday, Prime Minister Mark Carney briefed premiers on the status of a deal and asked provinces to put U.S. alcohol back on store shelves. And today, Manitoba Premier Wab Kanu shared his perspective on that conversation.
1: I was told by the Prime Minister that he wants us to put the booze back on the shelves. I wouldn't say that he was begging us, but what is a step before begging? I get it from his perspective. Why does he want us to take the booze off the shelves? He's the one who got on the phone with Donald Trump, which, you know, I don't think any of us want to be on the phone with Trump or in a photo with him. But there you go. Somebody has to do it. Thank you, Mark Carney, for doing it. And you can understand he got to a place where he can recommend a deal to Canadians. But I think for the rest of us, okay. When we put the American booze back on the liquor mart shelves, Canadians, leave it there. Spend your money on Canadian products that are going to employ people in our country and that have an administration that respects Canada.
0: Manitoba Premier Wab Kanu speaking to reporters earlier today. Lauren Skinner Bukshevitz is the managing director of Painted Rock Estate Winery, a family-owned operation in Penticton, BC, and that's where we reached her earlier today.
2: Lauren, the Manitoba Premier there saying leave American alcohol on the shelves if it does indeed get put back there. How happy are you to hear that?
3: I'm incredibly enthusiastic. At the end of the day, hearing a premier say that he wants to get behind Canadian wine, particularly a premier from a province that doesn't have a provincial wine market themselves. They don't grow grapes there in Manitoba, but for the fact that he's there supporting Canadian wine, that's incredible. And I'm grateful to hear it. And I hope that the rest of the premiers feel the same.
2: Well, that's what we are still looking to see right now, right? We're seeing responses from some premiers, some who seem ready, some who aren't so sure. Let's talk about your premier, David Eby. He's put out a statement where he says he stands with Team Canada, but we don't know what he's going to do about this question of putting U.S. alcohol back on BC shelves if it means sealing this deal with the United States. What would you like him to do?
3: I mean, at the end of the day, I support what's best for Canada as a whole. So if that means that the best deal that Mark Carney has come up with includes wine going back on the shelves, that's fine with me. But I think at the end of the day, it comes back to what's in the control of Premier Eby. And he controls, you know, the BC Liquor Board and their liquor stores, and he controls shelf space. Where do they go back on the shelves? Do they go back on the shelves at the front of the store where they used to be, you know, the most dominant presence and what people saw when they first walked in? Or do they go somewhere else in the store? Are we prioritizing BC Canadian wines, or are we prioritizing US? I really, really hope that the liquor stores, and particularly the ones under the purview of the government, are united in their efforts to promote BC wine and to make sure that, you know, the U.S. dominance in our market that was there before don't necessarily go back to that same place that they were.
2: You talk about that U.S. dominance. I mean, what has the U.S. alcohol ban meant for you?
3: I mean, I think all of us have seen a real rallying across the country towards Canadian wine and BC wine. In particular, I'm quite a small winery. I don't do a lot of sales through the BC liquor stores, but I know that it's been

0: incredibly impactful for a lot of my neighbors here in the Okanagan, particularly in a, you know, a challenging time right now, to see the support from the liquor stores. And I really, really hope that that continues and broadens in the future. And I hope that the mandate supports it.
1: So when you say it's important to you that BC, particularly if they're going to put U.S. alcohol back on the shelves, that they really emphasize local BC wines, that it sounds like you're saying that wouldn't necessarily have a huge impact on your business. It's more what, a question of principle, a question of community?
0: Well, I think it's not just about my business. It's about our entire industry. The amount of jobs that we support, the tourism we support, everything goes back to visibility. And visibility in our government-owned liquor stores is incredibly important and impactful. I think right now, you know, the interesting thing about the BC liquor stores is their mandate is purely on profit. And they've always seen profit at the hands of large corporations from places like the United States. And I really hope that the mandate shifts to support BC wine and Canadian wine, because we've seen the economic value that we deliver. You know, we deliver on jobs, we deliver on tourism. We're beyond just the wine sales that they're seeing in that one small category. We really deliver across the board.
1: It's such a fascinating position that you and the folks in your industry are in right now, because on the one hand, if this deal works out, there's a good chance that you'll see U.S. alcohol back on BC mm-hmm. shelves. But if the yeah. deal doesn't go through and we see these additional tariffs, you could be slapped with this 50% tariff tomorrow night for your exports to the United States. If that were to happen, what would that mean for your business?
0: I mean, for me, we have an export partner down in the United States who we partner with, particularly on direct-to-consumer sales. So, you know, we have wine club members up here that spend a lot of time down in the U.S. They like to have the wines delivered to them. That facilitates that for us. It also allows us, when tourists come to the Okanagan Valley, they discover our wines, they can order the wines to their homes in the U.S. That's a wonderful part of our business, but it's not going to be feasible to continue that if there's a 50% tariff.
1: I understand there's actually not that many wineries in BC that sell to the United States. What did you think of the fact that it was on the list of these potential 50% tariffs?
0: I thought it was funny because, again, it's just a small hit to small producers and small farmers. Again, it's not a huge business to anybody up here. It felt punitive and, you know, intentional, because obviously there was, you know, strong feelings towards the removal of U.S. wines in the Canadian market. So it felt very targeted and intentional. And it sucks to be at the center of that when you're a small farmer. You know, you're not playing in these geopolitical kind of scenarios, and to be a pawn in it kind of sucks.
1: Well, you know, it's not just being a small player. This is a family business for you, right?
0: It is, absolutely. It was started by my dad and my mom, John and Trish Skinner, in 2004. And now I'm the managing director, you know, 22 years later.
1: And how have you made sense of the fact that these geopolitical currents are, you know, certainly having an effect on your business?
0: It's funny. It's something that I never thought about before I got into this. And the more, the longer I've spent in the industry, the more I've realized that, you know, there's politics in everything that you do, and especially everything in business. And I think advocacy is incredibly important, and speaking out and being united as an industry, what's best for all of us. You know, I'm speaking to you today, and I just said it's not a huge impact to my business, but it really is incredibly impactful to my entire valley and my neighbors and the people that I work with on a daily basis and the survival of my industry. So I wasn't expecting it to be as big of a part of my role as it is, but I relish it. And again, it's something that my dad really took on at the very beginning, because he knew how important it was to stand up for a small industry and to build the brand of BC wine and Canadian wine, both within Canada and abroad. And, you know, I'm very happy to kind of take that baton passed by him and continue.
1: Well, listen, thank you very much for taking the time to tell us about your family's business and your industry as well. I appreciate it. And good luck
0: Absolutely.
1: Over the next
0: thank you so much.
1: The next 48 hours or so.
0: I really appreciate it. Thank you so much. And I appreciate talking to you from Painted Rock in Penticton.
2: Lauren Skinner-Bukshevitz is the managing director of Painted Rock Estate Winery in Penticton, BC. That's where we reached her earlier today. Some experts are less worried about the dollars and cents impacts of a potential new trade deal. They say we should pay more attention to the zeros and ones. A social media post by United States Trade Representative Jamison Greer from earlier this week says the deal includes, quote, digital trade alignment. And Vass Bednar says that could mean major concessions to the U.S. in terms of how the digital world is governed. As Bednar is managing director of the Canadian Shield Institute for Public Policy, we reached her in Toronto.

0: Why do you think, with everything going on, Canadians should also be concerned about our digital sovereignty?
1: I don't want to minimize those sectors at all, but that kind of overfocus on an older, more familiar economy that's more tangible and kind of in our faces. We also need to care about our digital sovereignty and our ability to govern digital ecosystems and build our own capacity, because it's intangible, because it can seem like an afterthought or a tiny clause or a chapter that we kind of, our eyes glaze over. And I think one of the reasons it's easy to ignore is because technology is kind of a layer instead of a sector. It doesn't have like a particular economic geography. It doesn't have its own kind of political area of the country. And that can make it seem less visible in these debates too.
0: The digital issue came up in a tweet from U.S. Trade Rep Jameson Greer, which referenced digital trade alignment. So you talked about people's eyes not glazing over and that they might at that phrase. But for you, this rings some alarm bells. Why?
1: When I look at all of the Trump executive orders that relate to technology and the digital economy, and you know, when I read through submissions to the U.S. trade representative from big tech lobby groups, because we've done that, I see people calling for a suppression of digital sovereignty. I see groups calling for, you know, Canadians shouldn't be able to mandate data residency, or, you know, privacy laws should be more lax. And I don't mean to laugh as I say that, but a lot of this is hiding in plain sight. And again, hasn't captured our minds, our collective kind of consciousness, when, you know, we're so deeply interdependent with the US when it comes to the digital systems that underpin our economy.
0: So when you say, and I do want to get into the specifics and the specific Canadian laws and measures that this might entail, but when you say digital sovereignty, I mean, you referenced privacy laws a few moments ago. We're talking about things when it comes down to the individual level, like access to our personal information. I mean, what kinds of things should Canadians understand it means for them individually when we talk about digital sovereignty?
1: Well, one of the things it would mean for us individually as Canadians to give it up, potentially, right? Because let's talk about our absence, is we started to make these incremental steps towards building up more digital sovereignty, digital resiliency. For instance, the Prime Minister mentioned public cloud last year in the fall. We're building an AI supercomputer, spending almost $1 billion. If we're going to start walking away from these initial commitments, this direction, right, this kind of concurrent building up, as Prime Minister Carney often reminds us, like the equivalent of we have to work what we have and sort of do what we can with that, that would be highly problematic. And that speaks to almost the scale of what the Americans can leverage from us. We see this very tight alignment from some of the largest technology companies, their CEOs, with the Trump administration. We've grown extremely reliant on foreign actors to provide the digital infrastructures we use every day. We didn't do that with roads and bridges, but we did it with digital infrastructures.
0: You've previously said that making concessions on digital trade is, quote, the whole ball game, unquote, of our national sovereignty. We, of course, do not know yet what Canada has agreed to what extent there are concessions around this, new concessions. What are the top things you think the U.S. is seeking from Canada in the digital space?
1: I wonder if the U.S. is seeking us to stand down on public cloud options. We made a major commitment in the AI for All strategy to do better and bigger, really fascinating and important work when it comes to healthcare data, harmonizing that across the provinces, et cetera. Again, one of my bigger worries is the ability to squelch or dampen those efforts and intimidate us. We've already given away the digital sales tax. We know the digital streaming levy is in the crosshairs. We know the Online News Act is in the crosshairs. We can make amazing policy progress right now federally. We have a majority, but are we going to let this trade deal put the brakes on that progress?
0: And I want to be clear about this, because it is as you said, this is a different kind of space, right? Again, we do not know. We are waiting to see what this deal will involve. But something like the Online News Act, which is really contentious. It's the reason that Canadians don't see links on Facebook and Instagram to news sites, is because those providers would have to pay some money and they're not so interested in that. But this would be the U.S. Potentially saying, hey, Canada, we don't like that. And you may have decided as a government, this is what's best for Canadians, but we'd like you to roll over now. Like, these are the kinds of things we're talking about.
1: Absolutely.

0: Absolutely. And again, when we look at something like our auto sector, when you look at where Canada sits on auto kind of value chains, we don't own any of the intellectual property. We just do manufacturing here. And I don't mean to minimize manufacturing, but it has the lowest value add to our economy. When we talk about sovereignty now, as we've been doing in House of Commons, on radio, we did a linguistic analysis of like the history of this term. And the sovereignty of today is sort of not your grandmother's sovereignty. A big part of why it's different is because of those digital dependencies and those opportunities to kind of build our own alternatives and unshackle ourselves, especially how our governments work and our information ecosystems from the US.
1: Are there places that you think the Prime Minister can afford to compromise on in the digital space to appease the US to get some other gains?
0: Because it's early days of the digital streaming levy, I understand why people see that or anticipate that as being in the crosshairs as kind of what could be on the quote unquote table. I'm not advocating to give that up, but again, you see something that's like net new and a form of policy progress, the US wanting to sort of exert that power.
1: Vass, thank you so much for your perspective today. Appreciate it.
0: Thank you.
2: Vass Bednar is managing director of the Canadian Shield Institute for Public Policy. We reached her in Toronto.

0: Melanie Buggy knows how to make an entrance. She certainly did on Tuesday. There were cheers and celebration when Miss Buggy arrived on the shore of Schooner Cove, BC, traveling from Reception Point on the opposite side of the Strait of Georgia. All that because she wasn't finishing a boat ride across the strait, but a 29-kilometer swim, one she completed in 8 hours and 42 minutes, which could make her the fastest woman on record to do so. We reached Miss Buggy in the Neuse Bay, British Columbia.
1: Melanie, congratulations. Has your body adjusted to being back on dry land yet?
2: Oh, somewhat, I guess. My neck is very much, I think, like Michael Keaton in a Batman suit, but otherwise, I think I'm functioning okay.
1: How long do you think it's going to take you to fully recover from something this intense?
2: I don't think I've recovered from childhood, so probably never, but probably could get back in the pool in a day or two if I was keen on swimming, which incidentally, as it turns out, I don't think I am right now.
1: Well, I think you've earned more than a little break. Take me to the moment where you finally arrived on the beach after swimming so far. What did that feel like?
2: A little uncomfortable because my legs gave out and I fell onto some barnacles. So that was fun. Then there was a bunch of people. So that was wonderfully overstimulating, so I had to put on the smile. Yay, I'm suffering on the inside. Too many people.
1: Was there any sense of euphoria, or were you just like, oh my goodness, I survived?
2: I was seasick the majority of it, so I think the euphoria was get me to a toilet.
1: Oh my goodness gracious. I don't want to dredge up too many uncomfortable feelings, but as you jumped in to start what was ultimately going to be almost 9 hours in the water, what was going through your mind?
2: Right before jumping in, I thought, this is going to be the worst day of my life. And then when I got in the water, I thought, oh, it's not too bad temperature-wise, so I shouldn't have any problem making it to the other side. I was really concerned about hypothermia.
1: What were you thinking about when you were in the water all that time? How did you stay focused?
2: I thought, my God, this is so boring. I just kept counting my strokes over and over until I reached peak insanity.
1: Now, you had a support team nearby on a boat. How reassuring was that for you during this process?
2: It was good and bad. I think the bad was just me being a turd, but they were great. They did everything that they were supposed to. Like, they had to give me food every 30 minutes just to keep my blood sugar levels up. And because I was nauseous, I did a lot of, no, I don't want to eat, go away. But they forced me to eat, so that was good. I was more so just thinking, oh, can this be done yet? Nope.

0: still not there.
1: And I don't want to upset anybody's dinner here, but in a post you did mention, so they're feeding you, there was a lot of vomiting as well while you were doing this. How did you keep going?
0: Just swim through the stream. Otherwise, if I...

0: on vomit, so. I felt fine after. I ended up drinking some ginger tea, and that was like a miracle cure. I felt like an idiot after I drank it because I felt probably really sick for a good 3 hours. I thought, wow, why didn't I just drink this earlier?
1: And so what made you decide that you wanted to do this particular stretch?
0: I just think every time I've ever been on the ferry, I thought, I kind of want to jump in and swim across. And I've had a lot of people tell me that's not possible. So I think a lot of it was spite.
1: So the next time you're on the ferry, are you going to be bragging to everybody about this?
0: Depends on my mood and who I'm with.
1: Fair. Okay. Just swimming across this is a little, I think, mind-bending for most of us mere mortals to imagine, right? 9 hours of this and all the difficulties
0: yes.
1: that you encounter.
0: Typical mortals.
1: Yeah, well, but you also were trying to beat a record here. What did you know? What do you know about whose record you seem to have broken?
0: I know I had told the people in the boat, I had said, extremely far-fetched long shot, but if at any point it looks like I might be faster than, say, 11 hours, let me know. I'll put in a little more effort because I knew that was the fastest woman who had ever done it, I think was about 11 hours, 20 minutes or so. So I thought it might be cool to be the fastest woman, but I was expecting to be more like 13 hours. But yeah, so I ended up beating the fastest man who was, I think, 9 hours and 23 minutes. It's hard to feel kind of an ego about it because I feel like you never know what current someone gets stuck in or whatever.
1: How much training went into this?
0: At first, a lot. So I was swimming 5 days a week. Very high kilometers, maybe like 100 or so a month. And then I became unbelievably lazy and undeserving. So
1: I don't think anyone ever gets to call you lazy again, Melanie, after this.
0: I might have been hitting 10 kilometers a month. Like it was lazy, unbelievably lazy.
1: Well, the one part of this that does appeal to me, and I'll be honest, certainly not the seasickness or any of that, but I understand there's quite a lot of at least the possibility of ice cream involved in the training.
0: Yeah, I was trying to gain as much weight as possible just to combat hypothermia because I knew that would be a problem, and then the water was stupidly warm, so I'm like, did I eat ice cream for nothing or it's an addiction.
1: Melanie, congratulations, a remarkable feat. Thank you for taking the time to tell us about it.
0: Not a problem. Thanks for listening.
2: Melanie Buggy swam across the Georgia Strait in under 9 hours. She's in Nanuspe, BC.

0: Drive through Bow Island, Alberta on Highway 3, and you'll see him staring down at you. Pinto McBean, the world's largest pinto bean. We'll take a detour south on the grounds of Bow Island Golf Club. You'll see the town's second major attraction. It's a golf putter, sized for a giant, and according to locals, the world's largest. Or is it? Not according to Lakeside Go-Karts and Mini Golf in Sylvan Lake, Alberta. Earlier this month, they made a play to usurp Bow Island by unveiling their own giant putter. This morning, CBC Calgary's Lauren McGinnis tried to find out definitively who has the larger club. Here he is speaking to Bow Island's Dale Thacker and Lakeside's Tim Nelson.
1: My dad was always a very innovative guy with extreme attention to detail. So this is an actual to scale model of a bullseye putter that he built this putter out of fiberglass and mounted it on a pole by the highway to try to introduce people to the Wong Golf Course, kind of a hidden gem down here in Southern Alberta.
2: Tim, your putter was unveiled this month. Where did you get the idea?
3: So we had a local artist do it up. He does a lot of metal work, Shane Sieb. So yeah, we just wanted to create some attraction, draw some people out.
2: But let's get to the measurements, starting with the original. Dale, how big is the putter your dad designed in Bow Island?
1: It appears that from the tip of the putter to the top of the grip, it is 36 feet, 1 inch.
2: 36 feet, 1 inch. Tim, what's the number in Sylvan Lake?
3: Okay, so we weren't sure how it was being measured. We were going off what Google had said the measurement was, that was about 20 feet for Bow Island. So we would maybe actually have to remeasure to the tip of ours. We

0: measured directly down the handle. We're about 27.
1: It sounds to me like this is yet an unsettled question.
2: Yeah. Well, you know, it could be, you know, because but the difference between the tip and the base is maybe only a foot. So it's not a significant difference.
3: From Bow Island, Alberta, that was Dale Thacker, and from Sylvan Lake, Tim Nelson. They were speaking with the Calgary Eye Openers, Lauren McGinnis. Now here's Gordon Lightfoot with Bitter Green.

0: We're going to take a short break now. When we return, we try to decode mixed signals coming out of the Korean Peninsula as Trump scales back military exercises with South Korea and North Korea's Kim Jong-un launches ballistic missiles.
1: And off-duty calls on his way home from work. An RCMP officer in Sydney, Nova Scotia, notices a plume of smoke in the distance and winds up putting in some unexpected overtime when he rescues a family from a burning home.
0: Stay tuned. I'm Catherine Cullen.
1: And I'm John Northcott.

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1: Hi, I'm Candace Lipsky, host of Saskatoon Morning. Coming up Thursday, she left Canada for Iceland to stop a whale hunt and ended up detained by local authorities. We'll hear from Saskatoon's Shannon Mann about her return to sea and why she says the fight is still worth it. That's between 6 and 8:30 a.m. on 94.1 FM in Saskatoon and on the CBC Listen app.
0: The news is next. Coming up in half an hour, it's Commotion.
2: I'm Emil Niazi, in for El Amin Abdel Mahmoud. 10 years ago, the Tragically Hip performed their final show in Kingston. A third of Canadians tuned in to watch. The CBC will re-air that concert, and the group chat is here to relive the moment.
3: This is CBC News. At 7 o'clock, 27 degrees and partly cloudy in Regina, 25 degrees and mostly cloudy in Saskatoon. From CBC Saskatchewan's Saskatoon Bureau, I'm David Shield. Two teenage boys are facing multiple firearms charges after allegedly waving a gun on a Regina bus earlier this week. The incident happened in the Park Street and Victoria Avenue area around 5:30 Tuesday evening. Police received a report about three youths on a transit bus. One of them was seen waving a firearm. Officers found an 11-year-old child and two boys aged 14 and 15 on the bus and took them into custody. Police seized three loaded homemade firearms, ammunition, and bear spray. Regina Police Chief Laura Lee Davies says homemade firearms pose a unique threat.
4: Unlike a firearm that has quality testing and all of those types of things, homemade firearms can be very dangerous, going off without intention to do so, harming the person who might be handling it as well as anybody else in the area.
3: The two teens are facing six firearms.

0: firearms charges each, including careless use of a firearm. Police say the 11-year-old is too young to be charged. Both of the teens appeared in court yesterday. Video, robotics, and artificial intelligence will be used to deliver care in northern communities. That's through the virtual health hub at Whitecap Dakota Nation. Ottawa is adding another $5.4 million to the project. It's expected to add 80 jobs and serve 30 communities. Chief Darcy Bear says he's proud of his First Nations business accomplishments.
1: When you accept the responsibility of being a leader, you also accept all the challenges that come with it. You find solutions and you turn them into opportunities. And you make sure you have a strong team around you to execute. Because what the hell do I know about a spa? But I brought in people that do know the spa industry, right? Same thing with the virtual health hub.
0: The health hub opens early next year. Down the road, Saskatchewan's only thermal spa opens on the First Nation December 4th. Tourism Regina has launched a new slate of merchandise that it hopes will set the city to the world. One of the new pieces is a T-shirt featuring the exterior of the Globe Theatre against the night sky. Haley Shirky is part of the Globe's communication team. She says the theatre was happy to be part of the collaboration.
2: We feel super lucky to be, you know, one of the few things that they chose about Regina to kind of show out to the world and be a part of the merch line.
0: The city's warehouse district is also featured in the new merchandise, as is Regina-style pizza. The Queen City-specific cuisine was created by Greek immigrants in the 1970s. At 3 minutes after 7 o'clock, it's 27 degrees in Regina, 25 degrees in Saskatoon. This is CBC News. Canadian negotiators remain in Washington, hammering out the final details of a potential trade deal between the U.S. and Canada. And if they conclude before midnight Friday, Canada will avoid another round of punishing tariffs. Kate McKenna has more.
3: We had a long, detailed meeting with Ambassador Greer and his colleagues.
4: U.S.-Canada Trade Minister Dominic LeBlanc speaking as he left a three-hour meeting with U.S. Trade Representative Jamieson Greer. Both sides are locked in negotiations, sprinting towards a final deal before tomorrow at midnight. If no deal is reached, the U.S. says it will implement 50% tariffs on $27 billion in Canadian exports.
3: We're very close. We continue to make progress. And we're going to stay here and do the work that's necessary until we get to that point.
4: No details of the agreement have been formally released, but it is expected to include lower tariffs on the steel, aluminum, and auto sectors. In exchange, the Prime Minister asked premiers to agree to put U.S. booze back on the shelves. Kate McKenna, CBC News, Washington.
0: And that's the news this hour from CBC Saskatchewan. 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Now here's a look at the forecast with CBC meteorologist Alistair Alders. For tonight, partly cloudy skies across the province. There will be a chance of isolated showers with the risk of a thunderstorm. The greatest chances will be in the southwest of the province, light northwest winds, except higher gusts in thunderstorm areas. For tomorrow, sunny in the south with northerly winds in Moose Jaw and a high of 28 degrees. Sunny in central regions tomorrow with a high of 26 in Saskatoon. 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
5: Hello again and welcome back. I'm Catherine Cullen.
6: And I'm John Northcott. This is As It Happens, the Thursday edition, part two. Coming up.
5: On maneuvers as the U.S. backs out of annual joint exercises with South Korea, North Korea flexes its military might.
6: Preserving preservation. A conservationist tells us proposed changes to the Species at Risk Act could be devastating for Canada's wildlife and urges the feds to reconsider proposed legislation designed to speed up economic development projects.
5: And a war in words. A Ukrainian poet's work reflects the surreal mix of brutality and banality of life during wartime.
6: The uneasy peace on the Korean Peninsula seems to be getting a little uneasier. This morning, North Korea fired a barrage of ballistic missiles toward the sea. that doesn't seem to have been what U.S. President Donald Trump was hoping for when he cut short annual exercises involving the U.S. and South Korean militaries, saying they sent a, quote, signal that is totally inappropriate and hostile, unquote, to North Korea. The missiles also appear to fly in the face of Mr. Trump's comments yesterday that he'd be meeting with North Korean dictator Kim Jong-un before the end of the year. Andrew Yeoh is the South Korea Foundation Chair at the Brookings Institution Center for Far East Studies and a professor at the Catholic University of America. We reached him in Washington, D.C.
7: Professor Yeoh, what signal did Kim Jong-un send with these missiles?
8: He's basically telling Donald Trump, thanks, but no thanks. He's not interested in engaging right now. So if Donald Trump felt that this is an open gesture to come back to the negotiating table, North Korea just said, we're having none of this.
7: Kim Jong-un's sister, in fact, said that they had no interest whatsoever in Trump's move to reduce these joint military exercises with South Korea, which I think is a complicated way of saying to Donald Trump, he's just not that into you, right?
8: Yeah, that would be one way of putting it. I mean, I had said, that's a nice way of putting it. I think I'd mentioned at one point that it's like giving the middle finger to the United States about, you know, coming back to the negotiating table.
7: Why do you think Donald Trump is pushing for this meeting with Kim Jong-un?
8: You know, it's not the first time he had wanted to do this. Last year, he also talked about wanting to meet Kim Jong-un. He talked about their great relationship. But this time around, we have midterm elections coming up. Trump's poll numbers are looking down, and the Iran war is, it's just been a disaster, I think, in terms of not being able to wrap up that conflict. And I think Trump is looking for a foreign policy win, and he thought maybe the North Korea issue might provide that opening. But that's my best guess in terms of why bring up North Korea now.
7: And why do you think North Korea feels free to turn down the U.S. president? Kim Jong-un seemed pretty keen last time Trump was in office.
8: Yeah, but back then, North Korea was in a different position. It was it didn't have the sort of backing that it has from Russia and China at this point. Today, North Korea is it's actually stronger. It has more. It's better off economically. It has more military capabilities thanks to Russia, and so it's in a stronger position today. And it feels that U.S.-North Korea relations are just not as important while they have this newfound relationship with Moscow and also a close economic ties to Beijing. And I also think that in the past, you know, sanctions relief was something that Kim Jong-un was looking at, but they seem to be able to make money fine. And cryptocurrency and cyber heists, like crypto theft, has been a big moneymaker for the North Koreans as well, too. So they just don't need the U.S. in the same way that maybe Kim wanted to reach out to Trump back in 2018, 2019.
7: I just want to be crystal clear and ask you to fact check one particular part of this post from the U.S. president. When he specifically says that North Korea is unthreatening, he seems to be suggesting that they're benign.
8: Yeah, well, it's hard to call a country non-threatening when you're building nuclear weapons, and even President Trump himself said that they had 57 nuclear warheads. When you're repeatedly firing missiles, and not just short-range ballistic missiles, but long-range intercontinental ballistic missiles, and when you're constantly saying that you want to destroy, you're threatening South Korea, you know, and you're criticizing U.S. allies. Those seem pretty threatening to me. I think for Trump, though, you know, he takes everything is personal to him, and he feels that Kim Jong-un has not criticized him personally. And he also feels that compared to the Biden administration, under the Biden administration, when North Korea fired a record number of missile tests in 2022, North Korea has been relatively calm. So he feels that Kim has withheld his punches. But to say that North Korea is not threatening, I mean, even the U.S. intelligence estimates talk about the materials, the technology that North Korea is receiving from the Russians. And that in itself should be alarming.
7: But on that note, in terms of folks who feel threatened, South Korea, how has all of this been going over there?
8: Yeah, so on one hand, I'm sure all the, you know, South Koreans are thinking, what the heck, like South Korea, North Korea, did you mix up who's our friends and who's our adversary? You know, the president of South Korea, so Lee Jae-myung, it's trying to make lemonade out of lemons. So, of course, I'm sure you didn't appreciate the criticism about, you know, South Korea not helping out on

0: Iran and so forth. But the Lee government is keen in improving relations with North Korea. They do want dialogue. And the Lee government actually gravitated towards this idea that if there is renewed diplomacy between Trump and Kim, that that could actually be helpful in bringing about peace and stability on the Korean Peninsula. So they framed it that way. But privately, and even if you, I've seen some media comments with politicians, you know, they think that this is just one other episode where Trump is criticizing allies, even though South Korea is trying to work with the Trump administration to be a good ally. And even I think they were blindsided a bit too, because the Trump administration has repeatedly said that South Korea is a model ally for raising its defense spending up to 3%, for pledging $350 billion of investments in the U.S., for cooperating on areas like shipbuilding. So to go from being a model ally to being criticized, and then having the president say that North Korea is respectful and non-threatening, I'm sure that many South Koreans were taken aback by that comment.
1: We only have a moment left, but I do wonder, do you think Donald Trump will eventually get this summit he wants?
0: Yeah, I mean, everyone sees that Trump wants to have it happen. So the ball is in Kim's court. And, you know, a lot of experts or analysts think that it's, you know, Kim, why would Kim want to come? He doesn't need the United States anymore because he has China and Russia. But on the flip side, I think Kim doesn't have, she doesn't have anything to lose to meet with Trump. If Trump shows up and he doesn't mention denuclearization, if he talks about investing in North Korea and he talks about deals, that to me, I think, could be a win for Kim. So I do think before Trump leaves office that there's still the possibility of a meeting. And especially if Kim wants at some point to improve relations with the U.S., he's more likely to make that happen under President Trump than any future U.S. leadership.
1: It is a remarkable situation. Appreciate getting your thoughts on it, Professor. Thank you.
0: Thank you.
2: Andrew Yeo is the South Korea Foundation Chair at the Brookings Institution Center for Far East Studies. We reached him in Washington, D.C.

0: Anton Lord was off the clock, but that didn't stop him from following his instincts as an RCMP officer. Last month in Sydney, Nova Scotia, Constable Lord was driving home from work when he noticed a plume of dark smoke in the distance. He drove toward the smoke and arrived at a house engulfed in flames. And now he's sharing the story of what happened next.
1: The flame was moving very fast, but there still was no fire trucks. So at that time, I was just banging on the windows, just saying your house is on fire. You got to get out. You have to get out. And then finally, the blinds just opened up slightly, and there was a little boy that I seen inside. And I think at that point, I think my voice escalated and probably tone changed at that point to more of a panic. And then I lost sight of him because he closed the blinds. So
2: He closed the blinds. And you're thinking?
1: I'm thinking, okay, he's not going to leave. So I just kept banging, and someone brought me a couple small rocks, and they weren't big enough to make an impact on the window. And then moments later, I felt someone come next to me, and then their foot went through the window. They kicked through the window where I was banging, where the kid was. So cleared the glass, and once the blind was ripped out, there were, two younger kids, a baby and a young adult that was inside. And then just saying, give us the baby. Then the other gentleman reached in and got the baby, passed the small infant to me, secured the infant, and then everyone was extracted from the house.
2: What did the room look like?
1: In times of crisis like that, you really don't see what the room looked like. The only vision I have in my head is the whole group of them standing there. It seemed not to be real because

0: the state of the fire and the amount of bystanders standing around, that these people were actually inside the home. It was hard for me to really process that. It took a little time for me to really process out all of that, because the image was something I'll never forget, and holding the baby is something I'll never forget.
1: RCMP officer Anton Lord talking about rescuing a family, including two teenagers and a baby, from a burning house while off duty in Sydney, Nova Scotia. He was speaking to the CBC's Elizabeth Chu.

Critics have likened it to taking a sledgehammer to the Species at Risk Act. And now they're pleading with the federal government to seriously reconsider proposed changes to the legislation. In May, two federal discussion papers floated changes to the Act as part of a suite of measures aimed at accelerating the approval of major projects. Those measures would allow the government to pre-approve development in certain zones and give Cabinet the power to exempt projects from a mechanism to protect endangered species known as the Jeopardy Test. Legislation introduced

0: certain zones and give Cabinet the power to exempt projects from a mechanism to protect endangered species known as the Jeopardy Test. Legislation introducing the changes has not yet been tabled. This summer, Ottawa extended a public engagement period on the matter following pressure from environmental groups and First Nations. But that consultation period is now closed, and five former chairs of an independent advisory board called the Committee on the Status of Endangered Wildlife in Canada are sounding the alarm. They've written an open letter to the Privy Council urging the government to rethink its proposal. David Green is one of the authors of the letter, and we reached him in Brossard, Quebec.
1: David, if the government goes ahead with these changes, what do you think that could mean for endangered species in Canada?
2: It means that the current Species at Risk Act has been stabbed to death, to put it rather bluntly.
1: Indeed.
2: It means that the protections for endangered species in the country can easily be overridden and ignored.
1: In your letter, you specifically raise what is known as the Jeopardy Test. Can you explain why this test that's part of the Species at Risk Act is so important?
2: The Jeopardy Test is the last-ditch part of species protection. So if the government has in mind a plan to do something, to build something, to have an impact on a particular endangered species, then it runs this Jeopardy Test. How much in danger is the species going to be because of this? And if it passes the Jeopardy Test, then that's okay. If it doesn't pass Jeopardy Test, if it's still really endangered, then what your government's supposed to do is own up to that and explain and try to think of something else. To override that test means that the government has a carte blanche. It can do whatever it likes. It's like having a notwithstanding clause. Okay, so yes, the species is in trouble. Oh, yes, it's highly endangered, but we're going to do this anyway.
1: But the thing is, we do have a notwithstanding clause, right, for rights. And so I wonder, in a way, is the argument here by the government, well, in extraordinary circumstances, in particular circumstances, they're not proposing to throw out the Species at Risk Act. They're saying there would be a high threshold and specific projects might be exempted. They say this is essentially in the name of progress right now. What do you say to that?
2: Well, you can see that at current times there are economic troubles, and the need for economic sufficiency for Canada is real and is true and something the government really wants to push through. But there are means, without overriding the Species at Risk Act, to take care of endangered species, to explain what the government is going to do without putting in an override clause and another act that stymies the Species at Risk Act. The trouble is that although the government now thinks that this is necessary and it needs this expedient in order to put projects through, this government's not going to be in power forever. The next government, who may not think so kindly, can use this to override the Species at Risk Act and essentially negate it. This law was put through by a previous Liberal government. Now the current Liberal government will seek to override it as something not even the previous Conservative government wanted to do. So this is rather extreme and rather unnecessary.
1: Part of the discussion paper where they talk about this possibility says this would only apply if it's in the public interest. Can you except that there are particular situations where it is in the public interest?
2: It may be so, but if you do it all the time, and if you have it in there and it's available, then any project can be considered to be so important. You can make a case, oh, well, this is important, oh, well, that's important, without explaining really why, and without paying service to the Species at Risk Act. You know, and once species disappears, it's gone forever. It really is.
1: I believe one of the projects that you and your former colleagues have raised is the West Coast Pipeline project. Mm-hmm. Can you help us understand in more concrete terms how this possible.

0: possible situation, what effect it might have on a project like that?
1: It means that the government really needs to think about it. We raised the issue of the southern resident killer whales in Georgia Strait, Strait Juan de Fuca and Puget Sound, and that ecosystem that could be heavily affected if something would go wrong with the pipeline. But there are so many species that people don't really think about. So let's just build a road where, this plant lives only there. Who cares? That kind of thinking becomes dangerous.
0: Well, tell me, for the people who might be listening and say, well, honestly, who cares about this particular plant? What is the answer?
1: The answer to that is that it's ours. It lives in Canada. We have a responsibility to protect what's ours. Nobody else is going to protect the Canadian landscape or Canadian species. I mean, if you care about Canada, you care about what's in it. You care about what lives on it. You care what species inhabit this world with us.
0: In a statement to the CBC, the Privy Council Office wrote that the federal government is, quote, committed to the conservation and recovery of species at risk and to meeting obligations under the Species at Risk Act, end quote. They noted there's been no decision regarding changes to the act at this point. What hope do you have that politicians might hear you and not go ahead with these potential changes?
1: I hope that they think about it clearly. You know, The government has, they have the best of intentions. Well, you certainly hope it has the best of intentions. But how do you do it? How do you do it and preserve also what's in the public interest, and that is the species that live here and our landscapes and our habitats? That's also in the public interest.
0: David Green, thank you very much for this conversation.
1: You're welcome.
2: David Green is a professor emeritus at McGill University and a former chair of the Committee on the Status of Endangered Wildlife in Canada. We reached him in Brossard, Quebec.

0: The communities of Small Point, Broad Cove, Blackhead, and Adams Cove in Newfoundland are still recovering from last summer's wildfires. But last week, things got a little greener with the arrival of 450 trees. They were donated by Harrison Bragg and Judy Warren, a couple closing their nursery business in the Corduroy Valley. They delivered the trees after a long drive, which included a seven-hour delay when traffic was halted by an accident on the Trans-Canada Highway, leaving them to hunker down and sleep in their truck for the night before distributing the saplings to the community the next day. Speaking to CBC Radio, Harrison and Judy explained why they made the trek.
1: This is the type of thing Harrison and I do, although in the beginning I thought he might have needed his head examined, but anyway, I went along with it. And we were it was just an experience of a lifetime, honestly. It felt really good.
2: You know, that made that many people happy down there. It was worth it. Judy got a lot of hugs more than I got, which made me a bit jealous, but it was good to see all the trees disappearing and people asking how to plant, what to plant, and what's the best ones. Like one lady told me she had 2 acres burned out. Well, I said, you need all the trees.
1: There was one lady in there, and she told me that she had saved her house, but her garden meant a lot to her, and her whole garden had been burned out. I think she had a couple of acres or something like that, a big property anyway, and she was starting to plan out how she was going to replace all of her trees. And she must have hugged me half a dozen times. I was so touched by her. It was unreal, and I'll never forget her. And all of the other people trying to figure out what tree was what it would look like when it grew, what kind of space they would have to put it in, you know, put it somewhere you want it to stay so you don't want it to outgrow its space, all these things. And they were so interested, and they were in a good mood, and you could feel the
2: love.
1: The love, yeah, of them, and also their love for their community. And one of the things that stood out for me was the cedars that we brought there, and apparently the school had lost their cedars. They were going to get someone to dig the holes and get the students to plant these cedars where they had lost the ones they had before. So that really sounded so good to me.

0: That's amazing.
1: But anyway, I still got a few trees left. Anybody listening? Come and buy some. I'll pay for my gas.
0: There you go.
2: I'll add to what Harrison had to say there and say, again, as for me as well, we didn't really want all this recognition. We just, like, we have a property of about 5 acres here, and we're trying to get ours established with flowers and stuff like that. And we felt, well, we understood how these people must feel to lose everything.
3: Mm-hmm.
2: And we just felt like we wanted to help, and we didn't know any other way to do it.
4: Harrison Bragg and Judy Warren speaking with Chrissy Holmes, host of CBC's On the Go.

0: with Russian cruise missile and jet-powered drone attacks killing at least 17 people in Kyiv and other parts of Ukraine overnight, concern is growing about the country's ability to defend itself. The war against Iran has resulted in a worldwide shortage of Patriot missiles for Ukraine to use against threats from the sky. But for people on the ground, everyday life goes on, occasionally brutally interrupted by moments of terror. Trying to find a way to deal with this surreal mix has some Ukrainians turning to art, and especially poetry. One of them is Irina Tsilik. The filmmaker and artist is raising a teenager while her husband serves at the front. Her poem, My Day, details the daily swings of emotion and experience that are her reality.
1: How was your day? How are you doing? You ask, and I'm thinking. At 4 in the morning, I was woken up by an air raid siren. I lay down in the corridor with my son, listened to missiles fly overhead. You can't mistake the sound for anything else. But the Russian roulette didn't go as planned. I slept for another hour, read the news about the number of people killed, cooked pancakes for my son, went to a hero's funeral, saw a woman feeding birds from her hand. Cried in the park, received a romantic message from the front line. Had doubts in the supermarket, Pinot Noir or Zinfandel, made dinner, wrote to a girlfriend who is recovering from a battle wound, watched a TV show, wept in the shower. A typical day overall. I'm fine. Thank you.
0: Ms. Tsilik knows that this is not what a normal life should be, but as she told the BBC, it is hers right now, and it has been for a long time.
1: Yeah, this is what happens to people which live in the country which is at war for 12 years already. So, you know, we somehow adapted and we live normal lives, but at the same time, it's not normal at all.
0: Ukrainian filmmaker and poet Irina Tsilik in Kyiv. That's it for As It Happens for this Thursday, August 20th.
2: As It Happens, we'll be back tomorrow. I'm Catherine Cullen. Enjoy your evening.
0: I'm John Northcott. 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

0: I'm Emil Niazi, sitting in for Elamin Abdel Mahmoud. This is Commotion, and you're listening to a bit of the Tragically Hip's Ahead by a Century. It was the last song that they ever played together, and today marks 10 years since they played their final concert in Kingston, Ontario. Vish Khanna and Nico Stratus are here to talk about the band and their legacy a decade later. Welcome back to the show.
1: Hi, thanks for having us.
0: So Vish, it feels like everyone in this country has a story about how they got into the Hip's music. Myself included, I was 16 when my best friend bought us tickets to their concert. It was great. We waited outside in the cold, in the dark, in the rain to meet Gord Downey. And I just remember how generous he was. He shook our hands. He signed our ticket stubs. So talk to us about when you first encountered the band's music.
2: Well, that's interesting. I first saw them when I was 15 on their Another Roadside Attraction tour that touched down in Markham, Ontario in 19... 19-

0: in 93. I'm wearing the shirt. I'm wearing the shirt I bought.
1: Nice. Love it.
0: From that show. I'm really nerding out today. And but prior to that, it would have been Much Music, which for those who don't know, we used to have a station here in Canada that played music videos and covered music like journalism. And it was amazing and such a profound impact on me as a young person. And they seemed to have a pact with the Hip to play all of their videos all the time.
1: Yeah.
0: And I watched them incessantly and got to see that band a bunch, and I got to know Gord a little bit. And so they've just been with me. They're meaningful to me from, like, I guess, childhood. Yeah.
1: I love that. You know, Nico, yeah. I hear that you came around to the Hip much later. I mean, what took you so long? but what stood out to you about their music?
2: This is good. I love an inquisition, first of all, you know, like an extremely Canadian one. You know, like, it's not that I didn't, you know, so I grew up in the Yukon, and surprisingly, the Hip didn't tour up there because no one did. And so my experience with them as a young person was very passive. You know, I worked at a grocery store in the mid-1990s. Mm. And so I was probably, not to like one up everybody, but I was probably 13 or 14 the first time I heard them, because that's when I was working. And, you know, like, I think it was illegal to like go an entire workday without like a Head by a Century playing on the radio at some point, or like, you know, some Tragically Hip song. So they were just always there, but I never really registered them until I was a little bit older and I understood who they were. I was a punk rock kid too. So I was very like, the Hip weren't cool, you know, the way that being an extremely uncool punk rock kid was. And so it wasn't until I got older, and I remember like, you know, being out with friends at bars and stuff, and people always talking about the Hip, and finally I had to be like, okay, who is this band then? Because I've just always thought of them as like this like old guy band. And I remember like listening to the Hip in my 20s and being like, oh, okay, I get it. I get it now. But it took me a little while.
1: I had that with Paul Simon. I was like, finally in my Paul Simon years, but it took like quite a long time. Vish, a lot of the sort of draw to the band comes from Gord Downie's stage presence. It's electric. And you've actually had a chance to play on stage with him in the past. Who was he as a performer?
0: Well, you talked about meeting him and being, you know, just how attentive he was to you. And I mean, in my offstage interactions with him, he made you feel like you were the only person in the room. Whatever else was going on, he just stared at you and he looked at you and he was intent. I kind of think of him on stage as being the same. Everyone in the room was important to him. And at the same time, he is going nuts sometimes. He's one of the most theatrical musical performers I've ever seen. And he always seemed very present. He was kind of aware of what was going on, not simply lost in the moment and the songs they were playing. So when I ponder this question, I think of his purposefulness and his presence and the intent. Like, he meant it. And if you interacted with him, whether you were interacting with him from the audience or if you had the opportunity to speak with him, you were all that mattered to him in that moment. I know that sounds like hyperbole, but many people will share that same sentiment with you. Like, when I talked to Gord, I felt like no one else was in the room. And for those of us who got to see them, it felt that way more than most bands, most artists. You felt like you were alone with him on some level in that band. And it's just a really hard thing to articulate. I did my best, but it's strange. It's a very strange and unique presence he had.
1: A powerful presence, yeah. Well, let's take a look back at that final show. This was their opening song.

0: I mean, you can really get a sense of that theatricality that you talked about, Vish. A third of all Canadians tuned in to watch that show, Nico, yourself included. What was the experience of watching that like?
1: I had a really unique experience with it. I was watching it with my friend, Steve Lamke, who is an incredible musician, played in the Constantines, one of this country's greatest bands. And, you know, we were sitting in his backyard watching it on a laptop, and he was also telling me sort of his experiences with Gord, sort of echoing a lot of what Vish is talking about. And because I've always had this sort of lifelong passive appreciation of the hip, it kind of changed them

0: for me in that moment. And I was really drawn in. And, you know, it's hard to ignore Gord on stage and watching him and watching how powerful he is and seeing everybody in the audience. And I just remember feeling so changed in that moment and being like, oh, I get this in a way that I haven't before. And not that I never liked them. I like the band. I love a lot of those songs. But seeing that concert really changed a lot of things. I never got to see them live. But seeing that one, that final concert, and seeing and hearing and talking to other people that knew him or had experiences with him and just how much he meant to everybody, it really kind of changes you. And I think about it all the time still of like, remember that time that Steve and I sat in the backyard and watched the final Hip show on a MacBook Pro 13, you know, like it just is like an indelible thing that I'll just never erase from my memory.
1: Yeah, I know what you mean. Especially, I think considering, what he was going through and what he gave to us in that performance, it just sort of elevates it and makes it so much more powerful. Vishu, you attended multiple stops of the Man Machine Poem Tour, which ended 10 years ago today. Tell me about that final night in Kingston.
2: Well, first of all, I brought Stephen Lamke to one of the Toronto shows, so that's a strange connection.
1: I love this. Small world.
2: Yeah, small world indeed. My lasting impression of that night is that it was very surreal. I was very, there's lots of weird stuff going on. We got to Kingston, the streets were joyous. People were playing the music in every establishment we walked by. We went into the arena and my friend said, hey, Dan Aykroyd's sitting over there. I said, what? So I went to say hi to Dan Aykroyd, who, by the way, co-created Saturday Night Live, but I wanted to talk to him about Spies Like Us. That was weird. Then I went back to my seat and I immediately felt nauseous. I was just surveying. This was the smallest room I'd seen them in. The previous show in Ottawa, I would say, was the one that Gord was struggling the most with. I think I was nervous for them, but I literally had to sit down. I felt woozy. It was surreal. And yet they played, I guess, the gravity of the situation. I was seeing one of my favorite bands for the last time. And I'd just been on, I'd seen four shows prior to that. And it all just hit me in a moment. I had to sit down. I thought I was going to faint, and then they played, and it's a bit of a blur, but I also have a sense memory that it was certainly one of the most unforgettable things I've ever seen.
1: It's such a great memory. Thank you for sharing that, Vish. You know, Nico, the three of us have been talking about listening to this band basically for our entire lives. So here now in 2026, how is there still this mythological status about the Tragically Hip?
0: I have a complicated answer to this that, you know, we'll see how much of this I get into.
1: But, yeah.
0: You know, I think that we have this sort of blessing and curse with Canadian culture. There's this sort of very insular nationalism to a lot of Canadian culture. And some of that happens with the Tragically Hip, wherein the Hip are very much our band. They're a band that didn't break as big in any other country as they were in Canada. And they kind of belong to us in that way. And, you know, a lot of times when people talk about, you know, the greatest bands or the greatest artists of Canada, we have to suffer through everybody talking about the Hip and Rush first before any other band comes into it.
1: Yeah.
0: And so they are sort of this, like, they are a monument to Canadian culture at this point. And it is a thing you can never take away from them. And for a lot of very good reasons, but I do think sometimes there's a really large shadow around that of like, well, who else can we fit into this? Because the country is not made up of the Tragically Hip. The country is made up, and Gord would have never wanted that either. You know, the country is made up of a lot of these disparate artists, but I think now it is a legacy you can never take away from them, and rightfully so. They are just sort of, you know, when you drive into Canada, there should just be a statue of Gord Downie welcoming you in and saying, you know, here you are. So, you know, I could go long on, you know, why I think that maybe we should open this door to a lot of other people, but I just think that, like, they are a part of Canadian culture, and they are just sort of this, you know, they're something we all of us have on our sleeve, whether we know it or not, of like, we all sort of have this in us.
1: Yeah. Vish, you're raising your hand. We're in class. Yes, you may speak. You may speak quickly.
2: No, I think that I've talked about this on this show before. I think unlike a lot of our favorite Canadian bands, the Hip actually talked about Canada a lot more than some did and do. And I think, in my view, as much as they get lumped in with sort of this nationalism or patriotic whatever, I think that going back to their earliest days, they were very critical of this country and the potential it wasn't living up to. I think there's an idealized version of Canada that people associate with the Hip, but if you actually delve into what was

0: was being said, and obviously the way Gord lived his life, you will see and read and hear someone grappling with living in a country that doesn't really understand its identity, or maybe doesn't really want to grapple with its history. And he spent a good chunk of his life in that band talking about that. And it's, it didn't pussyfoot around about it. And it's not always easy. And we, some people are like, oh yeah, the Bill Barilko song, 50 Mission Cap, whatever, like these sort of hockey things, that's reductive. If you actually delve into what this guy and that band were doing, they were trying to show Canadians their country for real. And I think that makes them stand out. And that's why I think we understood that. I think Canadians understand that it, we have a complicated history, and that band was going to delve into it. And I think that's one of the reasons they're so distinctive.
1: Well, quickly, Vish, tell me then, what do you see as their legacy?
0: I think I just spoke to it, but I will also say that the Tragically Hip is more than Gord Downie. One thing that really came to light in watching as many Man Machine Poem tours as I did is that band is weird. Their sound is weird. They play weird. It, you know, a lot of people think they're very conventional. I don't. I think you try to sing those songs and try to play those songs, they're weird. So I think that's just something I'd like to highlight. Like, that band as a band were great together, and that's significant to me.
1: Nico, I want to give you a chance very quickly to tell us then, what is a group that you think is picking up that torch and that you want to highlight?
2: That is an impossible question, because it's really hard, because the Hip have such a legacy. You know, certainly seeing a lot of people I know going out to see that Broken Social Scene Stars Metric Tour, and seeing the love that people have for those sort of scenes, or seeing the love that people have for the East Coast indie scene and all of these, like, I think a lot of these bands you could say, but it's kind of impossible to know until we're far out from their legacy and looking back in it almost.
0: I think it's effed up. It's effed up. That's what I think. Same sort of configuration as a band, same sort of critical eye of Canada, but also joy. I think it's effed up.
1: Well, I love the idea of leaving it on joy. I thank you both so much for having this conversation with us.
0: Thank you.
1: Vish Khanna is the host of the Creative Control podcast. That's Creative Control with two Ks. He joined us from Edmonton. And Nico Stratus is the author of The Dad Rock That Made Me a Woman. She joined us from Toronto. Now, members of The Hip talked to the CBC's Tom Power and Eli Glasner, and you can watch those interviews over at Q and The National on Friday. And CBC is going to air that final concert in full again this Saturday at 7 p.m. local time. You can catch it on CBC TV and radio, CBC Gem, and CBC Music's YouTube page.

0: their 1998 album Phantom Power. That was a bit of the tragically hip with Escape Is at Hand for the Traveling Man. I'm Emile Niazi, sitting in for Elamine Abdel Mahmoud. This is Commotion. Now look, I love a good scary movie. So when I saw that writer and director Jane Schoenbrunn had a new film out and it starred Hannah Einbinder of Hacks and X-Files star Gillian Anderson, I was in. The film is out in theaters now and it's called Teenage Sex and Death at Camp Miasma. Kaya Shunyata has seen the film and has lots of thoughts. Here is our conversation. Kaya, welcome back to Commotion.
1: Thank you for having me back.
0: Okay, I think the best place to start is right here.
2: Out here, there are certain nights when you just get this feeling that some psycho killer is gonna chop you up into a million little pieces. Oh, I like that feeling.
3: To make another dumb sequel in the Camp Miasma franchise. I don't want to make a remake of a remake of a remake. I want to make something that feels fresh and new.
0: That's a bit of the trailer from Teenage Sex and Death at Camp Miasma. And the film tells the story of a queer filmmaker tasked with rebooting a slasher franchise from the 80s called Camp Miasma. She ends up becoming obsessed with casting the film's original final girl. Kaya, what more do you think we need to know about what this film is about?
1: The direct relationship between the main character, Chris, and Billy, who was the final girl, like you said, really takes precedent over the entire film, about how both of them engage with this film as a beloved thing, but also as a kind of pillar for how they've gone through their lives and how they understand their own lives and bodies. And what it means to make a horror film in the modern age and what it means to be a queer filmmaker making a horror film in the modern age.
0: Mm. The film's director and writer, Jane Schoenbrunn, has said that the film is about learning to have good sex. And definitely watching the film, it's quite the journey that Chris takes to get there. What else has Schoenbrunn said about what's inspired this film and kind of why, you know, she said that good sex is sort of the key to this film?
1: Yeah, I know that Schoenbrunn has said specifically that the film is kind of a rumination on having sex post-transition and what that journey towards having a good sex life can be. Being in tune with your body is fundamental to having a fulfilling sex life. So when one feels at distance with their body and how they exist within the world, it's nearly impossible to engage with not simply romance, but sex in a meaningful way. And I think that really is clear with the character of Chris, who is not transgender in the film, but definitely takes that position that you could kind of push that subtext onto that character.
0: And how did these themes show up in the movie? And I'm curious if it landed for you.
1: It did for sure. Chris is so clearly somebody who

0: away whenever she begins to engage with the act. And I think the metaphor is clear, but I also think that Schoenburn does a wonderful job illustrating how sex and desire in our current era has become kind of a contentious act and a contentious topic for so many people. And that really flows throughout the film. And I think they did a fantastic job exploring how understanding oneself and one's body is a scary thing at first, and you can feel a lot of shame, but once you take that first step, it can become such a freeing experience for a lot of people.
1: Mm-hmm. You know, there were parts of the film where I thought, I forgot I was watching a quote horror film and just, you know, felt like I was in a beautiful love story. So I'm interested sort of why you think horror, and specifically this like slasher subgenre, did become so effective at exploring sexual desire and shame in this way.
0: Yeah, I think that the genre itself has really changed in the last decade or so. The slasher genre specifically has been very synonymous with sexual desire being something punishable, mm-hmm. especially for female characters. Mm-hmm. It's always that trope of don't have sex or you're going to die first in a horror movie, just as much as it's been the black guy always dies first.
1: Yeah.
0: So those two things are very inherent to the genre. But on the flip side, horror films have slowly become very interested in how desire manifests. I'm thinking about like David Cronenberg's Crash and mm-hmm. Julia de Conrad's Titan. They've kind of bridged the gap and showcase what would be deemed as strange sexual desires as something that is fundamental to so many people. Which is why, to me, the horror genre has long been one that queer and trans people have flocked to for a very long time. And we're seeing those topics kind of become more mainstream and how they're explored. And these desires are slowly becoming something that I don't think audiences need to feel ashamed by, mm-hmm. but rather directors like Schoenburn are pushing audiences to embrace.
1: I want to pick up on that, you know. Why is it that you think, you know, queer directors are so drawn to the horror genre? What does it allow them to do that maybe, you know, a romance or an action or a thriller might not let them do?
0: I think because horror has always felt so expansive in what you're able to discuss and what you're able to kind of showcase to your audience. You know, we have slashers, we have all this stuff. It's allowed to be messy and raw in a way that most genres don't feel like they're allowed to be. And I think that really is why a lot of queer directors and trans directors flock to this genre as, you know, their first film or even their sophomore film or something that they continue to do throughout their careers.
1: Let's get into the performances a little bit, because I think that intimacy between Chris and Billy is so important in the film. So as I mentioned, Hannah Einbinder from Hacks plays Chris, the queer director in the film, and Gillian Anderson from X-Files, which is about to get its own reboot soon, plays the final girl, Billy. What did you think of their performances in the film?
0: I thought they were very intriguing to watch, especially because both of these people have these kind of larger than life places within current and past culture. And this film feels very, not much so for Anderson, but for Einbinder, kind of very different from Hacks. Mm-hmm. And I think the film does a good job at letting them work with these small moments. There's a lot of places in the film where not a lot of dialogue is happening and you're just watching their reactions to certain things and how they react to each other. So I found that very captivating, and it feels like these performances are very understated, which both of these actors hone in on very well. And I found myself fascinated watching them watch other Camp Miasmas mm-hmm. and watch each other. It mm-hmm. was very, very interesting to see.
1: Mm-hmm. This is not the first time that Jane Schoenbrunn has explored themes of identity in their work. You know, I'm thinking about I Saw the TV Glow and We're All Going to the World's Fair. How does this movie, how does Camp Miasma build on some of the ideas raised in those films?
0: Yeah, I think they've done a really good job at kind of showcasing themselves as a auteur in modern cinema. all of these films

0: ruminate on the same ideas of self-expression and interiority, and also kind of almost being entrapped by the media that you consume. And I think with this one, where TV Glow feels almost like a warning to queer and trans audiences regarding, if you aren't comfortable enough to take this next step and be who you truly are, your life is going to look very different than if you did accept this part of yourself. Whereas Camp Miasma, it ends so hopeful and is that next push as this can be what your life could look like if you took the steps to embrace who you are and embrace your true desires. So I think those two specifically really work as a great duology and showcase different aspects of queer life and queer survival and what it can look like.
1: Well, I really appreciate you taking the time to chat with us today, Kaya. Thank you so much.
0: Thank you so much. This was lovely.
1: Kaya Shunyata is a freelance film critic in Toronto. Teenage Sex and Death at Camp Miasma is out in theaters now. And Hannah Einbinder, who stars in the film, was on Q recently. You can find that interview on Q's podcast. And that's it for Commotion today. I'm Emile Niazi, sitting in for Elamine Abdel-Mahmoud. Thanks for listening.
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8: A novelist who grounds her writing in historical research. An historian who writes like a novelist, imagining past lives to reimagine our own. 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
9: From CBC News, the world is sour. I'm Neil Kumar. Dominic LeBlanc, the Canada-U.S. trade minister, was back in Washington today trying to finalize a deal to avoid new U.S. tariffs and reduce some existing ones. But as Tom Perry reports, some provincial premiers are already questioning a concession they have been asked to make. And that story is unavailable at the moment. U.S. booze is back on Canadian shelves, or rather, back on Canadian shelves is a key demand from Americans to move trade talks forward. But as Alexander Silberman reports, not everyone is ready to sign on.
10: On liquor store shelves across Canada, the absence of American booze has been a point of leverage in the trade talks. But now, Prime Minister Mark Carney asked provincial leaders to resume sales, according to several premiers.
11: So we are now analyzing?
10: Quebec Premier Christine Fréchette says she wants to protect her province's interests. She's now taking a closer look at the provisions of a tentative U.S. trade deal.
11: And if it's globally positive, it is possible that we put back the alcohol on the shelf.
10: Manitoba Premier Wab Kanew, with no decision yet, but a defiant message for shoppers if American alcohol returns.
12: Leave it there. If we put the booze back on the shelves, don't buy it. Let it sit.
10: It's unclear when American booze could start to return to liquor store shelves across the country as talks to finalize a trade deal continue. Alexander Silberman, CBC News, Montreal.
9: And we now go back to Tom Perry reporting on the latest talks in Washington.
13: We're very close. We continue to make progress.
14: Dominic LeBlanc emerging from a three-hour meeting in Washington, D.C., trying to lock down a deal with the U.S., a deal that's already being criticized back home.

0: by Manitoba Premier Wab Kanu.
1: I think we should fight. I think Donald Trump is very weak. I think America is weaker.
0: The U.S. is demanding Canadian provinces lift their bans on American alcohol. Kanu is still deciding what to do. So is Quebec Premier Christine Fréchette, who went to Prime Minister Mark Carney with questions about the deal.
2: So we are now analyzing the answers he gave me and analyzing the impact on Quebec's economy.
0: Selling an agreement that still includes tariffs could be a challenge, but the Prime Minister and some premiers argue this may be the best deal possible when dealing with the current U.S. administration. Tom Perry, CBC News, Ottawa.
3: There are 60 days left before Albertans head to the polls for a referendum. That includes a question on whether the province should hold another vote on leaving Canada. And opinion polls show support for separation trails behind support for staying in Confederation. But when it comes to fundraising, the pro-independence groups are ahead. Let Alberta's Side currently leads all third-party advertisers with more than $415,000 in donations as of August 13th, while the leading pro-Confederation campaign, Alberta's Voice, has only raised $87,000. Stephen Carter runs Alberta's Voice.
4: Raising funds has been our primary challenge, and we need to make sure that we're able to compete with the separatists. The leading separatist group has raised four times as much money as we have.
3: Both sides say voter turnout will be critical. 6 years after their dramatic royal exit, Prince Harry and Meghan are heading back to Britain, this time with their children. As Mata Gabrielsasa reports, the news has left many wondering why now and what comes next for the couple.
5: Well, I was quite shocked.
6: 6 years after fleeing the UK, Prince Harry and Meghan Markle are now moving back. Ed Wang, a royal commentator in Vancouver, can't believe it. On his mind, the pair's shocking exit in 2020. The Duke and Duchess of Sussex stepped back from their royal duties and were stripped of their taxpayer-funded security. They moved to BC with their son Archie temporarily before making a home in Montecito, California. He tried to get his police protection reinstated while in the UK and lost.
7: For the time being, it's impossible for me to take my family back to the UK.
6: The government doesn't seem to be pitching in for police protection, according to the UK's Prime Minister, Andy Burnham.
3: And that is The World This Hour.
8: This is CBC Radio 1. I'm David Shield with tonight's weather forecast for South and Central. For Southern Saskatchewan, partly cloudy in the south tonight with northwest winds in Regina and a low of 12. Partly cloudy and swift current tonight with a chance of showers and risk of a thunderstorm with a low of 12. For Central Saskatchewan, partly cloudy in Saskatoon tonight with northwest winds and a low of 12. Partly cloudy in North Battleford tonight with a low of 11.
9: Can you hear me here? Good evening.
10: Welcome to Ideas. I'm Nala Ayand.
9: Thank you for coming. We at Ideas have imagined this moment for literally years. And it's really hard to believe that we're finally together, the three of us on stage, with these two extraordinary and accomplished people, Essie Dugin and Taya Miles. We are so honored that you have both made the trip specifically for this event.
10: The event was an onstage discussion at the Toronto Public Library. Essie Dugin made the trip from Victoria, British Columbia.
9: Essie Dugin has the remarkable distinction of being a two-time Giller Prize winner for her novels Half-Blood Blues and Washington Black, and for having both novels shortlisted for the Man Booker Prize.
10: Essie also delivered the 2021 CBC Massey Lectures Out of the Sun on Race and Storytelling. And with her on stage, Taya Miles.
9: Taya Miles is the Michael Garvey Professor of History at Harvard University. I first had the honor of interviewing Taya on Ideas about her multi-prize winning book, All That She Carried, just after she won the Kundal History Prize, the world's richest prize for a work of history. And we spoke again about her subsequent book, Wild Girls. And most recently, she's written a work of fiction titled The Cherokee Rose.
10: There's a fascinating complementarity with Taya and Essie. Essie, the novelist who steeps herself in historical research to realize imagined lives. And Taya, the historian who uses novelistic techniques to reveal actual lives lived. They operate in different, one might even say, disparate realms. But what they share is the telling of stories that would otherwise go untold. And they are both master storytellers.
9: It's such a thrilling moment for me to be with you here today. Thank you both for being here. So my job here is done. I'm going to leave you with our two guests. No. I would like to begin with the moment that we're living in right now. Our age has acquired, of course, a few labels to describe it. We call it the post-truth era. We call it sometimes techno-feudalism. We call it the era of the strongman. Now, I wondered, since you both peddle in words to envision times past, if you could sort of picture us a few years down the road, maybe a decade down the road, and you're looking back on our time right now, what labels would you give our age? Taya, we'll start with you.
5: Well, Nala, I sincerely hope that we will have that moment 10 years down the road when we can look back now.
9: Wow.
5: And see things clearly from a space of relative security and peace. I have a friend who has studied indigenous religions from around the world, and she is also apprenticing herself with a number of people who identify as priestesses in the Yoruba tradition. And we were taking a walk one day, talking about everything that's going on, and she told me that the people she was learning with told her that it's all falling apart right now, that it has just begun. It will go to the very end until we have nothing more of our current society, and then we will have the chance to rebuild. So I was quite struck by this and terrified by this, but I also found a little bit of hope in it. And I think since that time, I have been considering this moment as a great unraveling, a great splintering of many of the norms that we have slowly built over time.
9: Essie, what adjectives or labels would you use?
11: I hope, as you do, Taya, that in 10 years we are in a position to look back and see that this is a settled thing that we can move on from. I'm not so convinced. You know, when I think about this time, I think post-woke, because I feel like woke was something, this period of time when people were open to hearing the stories and the experiences of people who maybe hadn't had access to, I guess, the same liberties and opportunities as others. And that seemed very short-lived. And suddenly there was a backlash upon us, and which I feel maybe begun with maybe even a little bit on the left of there being an over-policing of language. And so once that started to really take hold, mm-hmm. it seemed like that was the beginning of a sort of decline.
9: A decline?
11: Yeah, a decline. And I don't really know how we come back from this place. I think I'd also use the label ahistoric. Mm. I feel like we're in this era where so many of the, I guess, policies being enacted, and I'm thinking south of the border, decisions are being taken without any regard for a sense of history.
9: Given everything that you just said, the ahistoric backlash, the decline, the unraveling, just what it's like having that role of someone who tells the stories that are often overlooked in our time and our history. But far from being prioritized, Taya, these stories are being sidelined. There are libraries that are banning books in some places. There are even leaders who are trying to push back on the kinds of narratives that you are telling. What's it like to be working as a historian in this time, in this day and age?
5: Sometimes it is just incredibly demoralizing, to be honest. I mean, it feels like the people who are working in these areas now and those who were doing this work before us, the people whose shoulders on which we stand, that all of that work, all those years, is just turning to dust. And it can make one wonder, what's the point? What's the point of finishing a book? And I'm just going to say it. When people are being shot in the streets, you just

0: come to a point, I have come to a point of asking myself, is this really the most conducive to freedom, democracy, a better future use of my time? But when I have those moments of questioning, I do turn back to what are the things that have sustained me, that have sustained my family, that have sustained generations in the face of deep darkness. And stories are among them. Stories really can be anchors. They can help us to take a moment to pause and to look at what's going on around us, to understand, to interpret, and to come away with deep meanings, true meanings of what it is to be human. And we need those, even if everything's falling apart around us. We need those. I mean, they can be our handholds.
1: And that's exactly why we're here, is to talk about telling those stories. Of course, there are, you know, at a glance, history and fiction seem to be antithetical. You know, the currency of history is fact, and the currency of fiction is, you know, basically making up stories. But what they share, of course, is the potential to imagine the lives of others. And not just that, but to perhaps reimagine ourselves. You've both written fiction, you've both written nonfiction. What's your best argument for why we need both to tell stories that would otherwise go untold? Essie?
2: Well, I think because I'm a historical novelist, or I deal with history in my fiction, the research process is much the same for me when I'm writing an essay or a lecture versus a piece of fiction. But one of the, I guess, the delights of writing for me pure nonfiction is the way I get to tell that story. You know, it's something where I deal with a lot of supposition in my nonfiction work, because I am often looking at stories of marginalized figures of whom we know, you know, very little. And so I allow myself to imagine the blanks on the record. So I allow myself to kind of dream. You know, when we don't have a sense of somebody's inner life, this is one of my favorite things to try and imagine. You know, I think of a figure like Angelo Solomon, who's somebody that is I discuss in one of my first Massey lectures about art. You know, this was a man who was born enslaved and ended up becoming one of the figures at the center of the Viennese aristocracy in the 18th century. And he was very learned. He was friends with Mozart. He joined a Masonic lodge. He became the head of this Masonic lodge.
1: He moved in elite circles.
2: He would play chess with the Emperor Franz Joseph. He married an Austrian woman, and they had a daughter who also moved in elite circles. And I just thought, you know, what would his thinking have been like to have gone from being, you know, an enslaved boy, and then to make this trajectory that he could, you know, never have imagined, you know, where he's sitting at the pinnacle of, I guess, even Austrian letters. He was somebody who was very much trying to rewrite the tenets of his Masonic lodge. And his fate was so shocking to me, just because he had made those strides and would have considered himself to be fully assimilated into European life. But once he passed away, his body was taken from his family. He was effectively, he was skinned. The skin was put over a kind of wooden frame, so he's turned into a mannequin. And then he was placed in a kind of pastoral scene in the Natural History Museum in Vienna. And there were all sorts of, you know, taxidermied animals surrounding him and flowing water. And it was just this horrific fate. And for about 50 years, his daughter attempted to retrieve his body and was not able to. And in fact, I think, you know, the display was only destroyed during the October Revolution when somebody set the museum on fire. But I thought, like, what a life. What a life to feel that perhaps you had gotten to a place or risen to this place, maybe even feeling himself beyond race, and for that to be a

0: fate. But I did sort of wonder, how did he feel about his own life on a day-to-day basis? What were the things that he most prized? Who were the people that he most loved? What did, you know, what was it that he most loved about this life and also hated about this life? What did he recognize was completely unchanged from his time as an enslaved boy? And so to be able to kind of, you know, I guess hold those questions up to the light and really explore him through this kind of way of, I guess, reconstructing an inner life through imagination, I think that to me is one of the pleasures and joys of nonfiction. Whereas with fiction, I feel like it's a process of learning as much as I can and then trying to forget everything that I've learned so that I can privilege the character. Right. And, you know, you're...
1: Does it just, if I could jump in here, what does it change your relationship to the subject, depending on which way you're writing about them?
0: I think it does.
1: Yeah.
0: Yeah, I think when writing a work of fiction, the character is so much rooted within your own psyche that when you do that research, it's really informing the character, but it's not sort of conforming your ideas about this character. You're not kind of constructing the character based on these historical details. It's this person is just has to be living, breathing flesh first and foremost, and then you know, maybe later on you can kind of see how these historical details affected him. Yeah. Sorry, Taya.
1: I'm curious. Just what?
2: No, not at all.
1: You're nodding away.
2: I was so enjoying your answer. It was forgot we're on a stage. Oh my goodness, Nala. I mean, there's so many ways that I want to enter your question. So I think I'll start by pulling back and then see if I could end up close to where Essie handed it over. As to the question about fiction and history and what each has to offer, the first thing that came to my mind was that there are so many ways that people learn and engage with information and ideas and feelings. So as a teacher and just as a thinker and a person in this world, I once try to communicate in every way possible. I wrote a novel based on my historical research, in large part because I realized that women in my family, while they would buy my histories and put them on their shelves and be so proud of them, never read a single word except maybe the acknowledgments. And so I looked at what they were reading, and they were reading a lot of romance. And I thought, is there a way that I could entice them into actually opening one of my books and diving in? And so I tried to write a book, a novel that had romantic through lines based on historical research I had done, to try to just open the different ways of connecting with readers. Yeah. And as a writer, I have found that I just love all the forms. I love them all. I love the ways in which they present us with different constraints and opportunities. And I feel sitting next to Essie that I'm getting a master class in writing fiction, because I will say that when I've tried to think about, how does Essie do it? You know, how does she bring magic to the page? What came to my mind was, feels like she, you, allows history, the historical information or the, you know, the quote facts, the what happened, to come up through the pores of the story. That's how it felt to me to read Washington Black, which I told you, I think it's an absolute masterpiece. It's a marvel. So wonderful. Just beautiful. That's how I felt. That history was just breathing. It was just moving through the pores of that story. That's not how I write fiction. Just because I don't think I have that turn of mind yet. I'm working on it. But I feel... Nala, you want to ask a question?
1: I want to jump in here. And it's a bit scary to do that with both of you on the stage. But I do have to push back a little bit, because I think your book, All That She Carried, reads like a novel. Mm-hmm. I mean, it tells this incredible story. I'm surprised your relatives haven't read them. But it's a riveting. I think, Essie, you would agree with me. It's very much a story that begins with love. I mean, so romance is there at the beginning, but it's also, it brings these characters alive. It's a beautiful book. And more historians are trying to do that. And I imagine they're trying to approximate this beautiful world that you're describing that Essie works in on a regular basis. Would you agree? Well,
2: thank you for that. All That She Carried, it's a strange book. It's a book that I love. I mean, I actually cherish that book, and I feel like somebody else wrote it. I don't really recognize myself in the passages or in the sentences. But it came into its form because I had reached the limits of what the archives could tell me. And I had to go into this other space, which I feel is a space that Essie begins with. It's a space of just richer imagination, kind of reaching or yearning for the sense of who people are on the inside. Because I didn't have enough documents to tell the story of this family of enslaved women, I just had to go there, kind of over there, crossing the border between history and fiction, in a manner of speaking, because I didn't really. It is history. Mm-hmm. I mean, I did write a few fictional passages just for myself to try to get a sense of scene or relationship, but those were not things that I wanted anybody else to see.
1: Can we look at a couple of examples? I have some readings. We have some readings from both of you, but perhaps if we could, since you're talking about it, the first reading there. But I should just say, for those of you who have not read All That She Carried, what you need to know is that it's a book that centers on a cotton sack, which has embroidered lines on it, saying that an enslaved woman named Rose gave the sack to her 9-year-old daughter, Ashley, just as Ashley was about to be sold to another estate. The embroidered lines say that Rose gave Ashley, among other things, 3 handfuls of pecans, which were a luxury item at the time. And if I may ask you, Taya, to read that first reading, if that's okay.
2: Her access to this luxury food adds greater strength to the speculation that Rose worked in the Martin household as a cook. An image forms more readily now in our minds of Rose going marketing at the behest of the Martins while dressed in some checked or calico cloth, toting a basket on her head in the custom of Black Charleston women, and returning from the crowded wharf with a basket full and a sack of pecans.
1: So an image forms in our minds. You kind of move from hard facts to this movie, basically, of you know, these are hard facts that you uncovered through research, and yet you create kind of this mind movie for us of what Rose is doing. What allows you that kind of imagining as a historian?
2: You know what? I'm just laughing in my head, and I guess out loud now, because I just told you there's no fiction in the book, and there's not all that you carried is history. But this passage, which is not one that I selected, it is me moving into a space of imaginative speculation, because I don't have a document that says Rose did that. This is my attempt to imagine Rose in place and to explain how she got her hands on these pecans that she packed into a sack for her daughter.
1: So what does that feel like to move into that space? Is there a discomfort or how challenging is it as a historian to, as you say, move across that border?
2: I was pretty afraid to publish this book. When I truly was, because I worried that fellow scholars would think that the book wasn't rigorous enough, that it wasn't scholarly enough, that I was taking too many leaps, that I was too close to my subject, that the argument was too soft. This book is really all about love between and among a mother, a daughter, and family members. So it was frightening, but it was also liberating in a way.
1: Yeah.
2: And something happened when I was writing this book that had not happened before and hasn't happened since, which is when I said that I don't remember some of the passages and it seems like a different person wrote it, I really am describing my experience. This was a book in which I lost time, and in some of the most difficult passages, where I was dealing with violence.

0: violence against enslaved Black women and girls, I didn't really feel like I was there. I didn't feel like I was there, but I felt like others were there, you know, to be just fully expressive of that experience, Nala. I felt like others were there. I felt like I had help in writing those passages. And then the day would go by and I'd go back and read it and think, oh, what is this? What is this that's appeared on the page?
1: Just so before I come to you, back to you, as to who are those others?
0: Nala. Nala. You're trying to get me in trouble. Okay. So.
1: You don't have to tell us. I'm just curious.
0: Here's what I'll say. I don't know. I do not know.
1: Okay.
0: But I did feel a sense of ancestral presence.
1: Thank you. Thank you for sharing that.
2: Can I ask, has that happened? That hasn't happened before and it hasn't happened since?
0: No.
1: Essie, does that ring familiar in any way?
2: From my experience, no. Mm-hmm. No. Washington Black in particular was almost the opposite of that. There was just, it was so arduous in coming. And, you know, I wish it had been like this. I wish I had been honored with the presences of the ancestors. It definitely felt born of a different energy.
1: I want to give a sense of that. The challenge of doing what you did in that extraordinary book, which of course is told from a perspective of a young enslaved boy named Washington Black from Barbados in 1830. I'm wondering if we could begin the discussion of that with just with that first reading of the very opening line of that book.
2: I might have been 10, 11 years old. I cannot say for certain. When my first master died.
1: So that speaks of the challenge right there. It is not 1830 when you were writing those words. Your experience is removed from a 10 or 11-year-old enslaved boy from Barbados. But yet, that line, you were, at some point, you were comfortable using the pronoun I when writing about someone that clearly you are not. That must have been so hard.
2: Yeah, it was initially. I think it really was. And also, just in terms of first lines, I mean, it was very difficult to come to that first line. And what I like about it is the sense that here we have an enslaved boy who has so little ownership over his own life that, you know, he cannot even say what his age is with any certainty. He has just everything in his life is prescribed by someone else, and that someone else is the master, his first master. And the death of his first master is something that is specific. Somehow his knowledge of it just will have so much more bearing on his own life than even his own birth or his sense of himself as being, you know, having some ownership over his own life.
3: Fact and fiction may seem poles apart, but as you've been hearing from novelist Essie Edugen and historian Taya Miles, the lines of fact and fiction crisscross in ever richer ways the more we keep unpacking how they portray past lives as powerfully and as accurately as possible. This is Ideas. I'm Nala Ayed. Novelist Essie Edugen and historian Taya Miles have both been on Ideas before, but it took years before our wish finally came true when I had the chance to speak with them both on stage at the Toronto Public Library in January 2026. At the heart of our conversation was the imagination. That's, of course, the water in which fiction writers like Essie swim. But it's also the watershed for writing powerful historical accounts of the kind that Taya did with her book, All That She Carried. That multi-prize winning book tells the story of an enslaved mother, Rose, who gives her daughter, Ashley, a cotton sack just before Ashley is sold away at age 9. Rose places a few things in the sack for her daughter, Ashley, among them 3 handfuls of pecans.
1: Question for you, Taya. You, back to All That She Carried, can I get you to read the section about daughter?

0: Ashley holding those pecans.
1: The loose oblong nuts felt smooth in Ashley's palms, the sound of their jangle in the sack a soothing and muted music. Their sensual materiality, touch, sound, smell, and taste must have been a balm for this girl, reminding her that she was loved despite being cast off, her own and every enslaved child's private apocalypse. On the first floor of some dark cabin, Ashley may have curled up with her sack, taking comfort from the food her mother had packed for the journey. Surely Ashley drew spiritual strength as well as life-sustaining energy from those three potent handfuls.
0: So here again, you're moving kind of from the realm of the external fact to internal reality, how the pecans felt, the way they made her feel. What's the principle that's behind a passage like this?
1: Well, the first principle is starting with the thing, the object, we'll say the fact in quotation marks. And in this case, we're talking about the pecans, the sack that was passed down through this line of enslaved women had inscribed on it this family story, which said that the mother had packed three handfuls of pecans for the daughter. So that is a reference to something that we can know from historical documentation or historical artifacts. So that's the first principle. The next principle is I gesture toward what it is that I don't know even as I'm writing it. So the language is fairly tentative because I don't know that any of this happened. So I have to use words like may and must and might, which creates a distance for the reader, and that is unfortunate. But for me, it's really important to signal that we've switched into a different kind of realm in interpreting this moment.
0: And Essie, I wondered, you read that, you read the
2: I
0: book.
2: I read it, and I just...
0: How those kinds of passages strike you as a novelist?
2: Yeah, I just thought that the book was magisterial. I thought it was one of the most beautiful and profound things I'd read in an age. And, like understanding that you're a historian and that there are these gray areas or these things that you cannot know. And, there is the language of supposition, the may, as you're saying, that this could possibly have been the case. But it becomes kind of rhythmic and you start to not feel it as tentative. You feel that this is the story that you've unearthed. Like you have the understanding in the back of your mind that, it isn't sort of this bedrock thing, but like the way that you take the facts that you have and create a narrative that feels inevitable, it's just so powerful. And so you do have a sense of these lives lived and the strength of these women carried across generations. Even something, the detail that you give where, the writing on the sack is in three different colors and saying, okay, this color, this is the color of love, and this was done for these reasons. Like, I just felt, it felt very apt, and it felt very, just extremely convincing and very powerful. Like I said, that the language of supposition just doesn't, it doesn't make it feel tentative at all. It does the opposite.
0: I want to just kind of reset and just many of the most accomplished people I spoke to over the last 6 or 7 years have talked about being chosen in their profession, that they didn't actually choose their professions, that somehow they were chosen to be professors or musicians or sports women and men. And so, Essie, I'm wondering if you could take me to the moment that writing chose you.
2: I was always a great reader as a child. I read widely. My father he sort of made a point of taking me and my siblings to the public library every single Saturday morning. And allowed us to take out, you know, as many books as we wanted, many topics we wanted. It didn't really matter if the library would allow us to take it out. He was fine with it. You know, I did read a lot of books that maybe too mature for me, or where I didn't quite understand, or I remember reading V.C. Andrews at 10 and thinking,
1: oh my gosh.
2: Yeah, thinking, oh my God, what is this?
0: Okay.
2: you know, but I wouldn't have changed that for anything. I feel it just gave me such a view onto the world and such a view onto, I guess, different ways of life, even when they were shocking. And, you know, I think it's such a shame to see attempts to ban books in schools. I think that this is absolutely the wrong thing. I think we need to encourage our children to read widely and to read about lives that are drastically different from their own lives. And so that was my very circuitous way of saying that I feel that, you know, books have always been so, you know, so fundamental to who I am that it's difficult to kind of pinpoint, you know, a time when I actually thought, okay, I'd like to write books myself. I think it was fairly young. I was a teenager, but I think it took me a long time to realize that writing books was something that could be a profession.
0: Yeah.
2: How about you? I'd be so curious to know. Where did you get your beginnings? How did you decide to be a...
1: Well, when you said V.C. Andrews, I had a flashback, Essie. I mean, one of my aunts loved V.C. Andrews. And we would go on vacation just close to home, but to these like state parks and things. She would always have these stacks of V.C. Andrews. So I will admit that I snuck one to see what this was all about, and I was terrified, absolutely terrified.
2: Yes.
1: Of that book. And I hadn't thought of that book or that moment in so long. but I was also a voracious reader as a child, and couldn't stay out of books. You get to experience whole worlds. I didn't like V.C. Andrews' world, but you get to experience whole worlds through books. And I think once you do it, it almost becomes an addiction in a positive way, though. In my childhood, I'll add another layer to it, which is that I loved taking walks alone in our neighborhood, which would have been viewed by many people outside of it as an unsafe place, but I would go walking around and go into these abandoned places.
0: Which city is this?
1: Cincinnati, Ohio. And just sit in these old gutted places and houses, and look around and, you know, look at the trash. And sometimes you would find something really amazing, like an old bottle in the debris. And I would just try to imagine who lived here. Mm-hmm. What were their lives like? And I always have to say this: my mother had no idea that I was doing these unsafe things. She would, you know, she is appalled, and she would be appalled about this. But for me, that was, I guess, another layer to my experience of reading. It's sort of like reading the stories of the places, but not in words.
0: I'm really curious where the turn happened for both of you to specifically being aware of your desire or motivation to tell untold stories. And so, Essie, I'd like to read a little part of your book, Washington Black, when he sees an image of his master's brother who had drawn a kind of hot air balloon, and he became quite enthralled with it. And what you wrote about this was, "I had never seen such artistry." This is Washington Black talking about this hot air balloon. "I had never seen such artistry. I stared at the paper in amazement, and suddenly I knew I wanted, desperately wanted, to do it too. I wanted to create a world with my hands." And, you know, I know better than to try to read an author's life into her fiction, but I am curious when you were perfectly aware that you wanted to specifically create a world that involved untold stories.
2: You know, it's so interesting. I have a very specific answer. I did my master's degree at Johns Hopkins University, which is in Baltimore, And my husband, who was then my boyfriend, was doing his master's degree at the University of Virginia, which is in Charlottesville. And so we would drive back and forth, or he was the one with the car, he would drive back and forth, and they're about 3 hours apart.

0: apart, these two cities. And so I would sometimes go down to Charlottesville, and he would be working or studying, and then I would go and wander through the stacks at the university library, University of Charlottesville library. And I remember once, just, you know, I turned my head at that moment, but I saw it was like a history of Alberta. Yeah, I thought, what is this doing here? And of course, I'm, you know, born and raised in Alberta. So I took the book out and was just sort of flipping through it. And then I came across a photo of these black settlers from the turn of the 20th century who were sort of homesteading in northern Alberta. And I began to read, and I realized that there had been several settlements in northern Alberta that were established by freed slaves who'd come up mostly from Oklahoma during the government's last Best West campaign. And, you know, I was astonished to see these settlers. This was not something that I had ever studied in any course at any time in my entire education in Alberta. I had no sense of there having been a black presence at all.
1: Wow.
0: And I thought, what a thing to discover here in Charlottesville. You know, it felt so random. But I became quite obsessed with the history and the fate of these people, and I ended up doing a lot of research, and that led to my first novel. Mm-hmm. And then it seemed like that from that moment on, it's been a process of looking at marginalized stories, trying to uncover more about various communities or people of whom we seem to have known, you know, very little.
1: So I want to fast forward from that moment to the CBC Massey lectures titled Out of the Sun, which are, for those of you who haven't read it, and you should, a nonfiction exploration of visual representations of black people. You say early on, quote, "I am not a historian, only a storyteller with an interest in overlooked narratives." This is sort of the photo negative of the question we asked at the very beginning. What were you able to do in those lectures that maybe your fiction could not?
0: I felt like I could, you know, it's just, at least for me, to write a work of fiction is like years and years and years and years, a long commitment. I'm such a slow writer, and it just takes so much out of me. And you only get to focus on the one thing that you're writing about or the one person that you're writing about for the duration. And so it was such a pleasure. I keep these, I guess it's like a personal archive of stories that I'm fascinated by or histories that I come across in footnotes. And I keep files on these things and on various people in the hopes that one day I'll get a chance to write about them. And so when I was approached to do the Massey, I thought, oh, this is a perfect opportunity to open these files and do a deep dive and to look very directly at these figures and wonder about the contours of their lives and try and imagine an inner life for so many of these people, and to do it in a way that allowed me to make connections between them as well, and also to make connections between those figures and contemporary day figures and to see through lines. And it was just a glorious, wonderful, pleasurable experience. I'm so delighted I had the chance to do that.
1: Taya, you've had a chance to have a quick look at the lectures. We've chatted about them. Back to the idea of where your motivation comes from. When you read other people's writing about untold stories, what do you think is still missing? Like, what, I'm not saying what's missing in Essie's writing. I'm saying in general. I'm saying in the big picture. What do you think, what stories feel most urgent to you right now that have not been told?
2: Well, before I respond to that, I just have to say to Essie, you feel like you're a slow writer, it sounds like, but I wondered how long it took you to write each paragraph of Washington Black. I mean, I just thought, how did she write this novel so quickly? I actually went back and counted the years between your novels, thinking, how did she do this in less than 20 years? I mean, each paragraph seems so carefully crafted. So I'm glad that you're taking the time that you need to shape these stories for us.
0: Oh, that's so kind of you. Please call my publisher.
2: I'm sure they know what a treasure they have in you.
1: Are there examples? I mean, we live in this world where we're repeatedly told that if we do not remember history, if we don't remember our past, we are in danger of repeating it. Riffing a little bit on that, but also on something you said right at the beginning, Taya, which is that there are days when you think maybe writing isn't what you should be doing or what you want to be doing. You know, we turn to history and fiction not just to be entertained, as we've said, but also to imagine the lives of others and to imagine ourselves or reimagine ourselves. But, you know, rational arguments didn't prevent or end the Civil War or World War II. It was fighting and bombs and bayonets. And so to both of you, and this is a dark question, is there a point, are there points at which you think, you know, words are useless in the face of what's happening out there?
0: I think there's a distinction to be made between language and fiction. I think there are parts of me that do think, well, you know, fiction, you know, what purpose is it actually serving? I mean, words, I think words are the things that will sort of carry us to a place of consensus so that we don't have to fight. But perhaps, you know, one of the things that we are fighting to preserve, in a sense, is culture, you know, is fiction. To be able to, I guess, live in a society where people can write what they would like to write, and we can choose to consume it or not consume it, and we can allow it to bring great beauty into our lives, because this is why we are here, in part. I mean, we're here to, I guess, part of the full expression of life is an experience of beauty, right? Obviously, we have obligations to each other. We're here to love one another. We're here to honor other lives, but also to experience beauty. And that fundamental thing is maybe so much at the heart of who we are and yeah, worth fighting for.
1: Please feel free. Absolutely. So beautifully put. Taya, you did talk about the despair some days of thinking that writing isn't enough. What do you do? What turns that way of thinking for you?
2: Well, a few things. One is, it's been obvious and striking that the current administration in the U.S. has been intently focused on history, story, and cultural space and representation, attempting to overturn, bury, erase historical information and narratives at national sites, in historic spaces, in museums, attempting to redirect national funding in the humanities toward projects that are viewed through a certain lens. And that move, which has been consistent and potent, tells me just how important these words and these stories are, that there is an all-out effort to take control of them, to take them away from us, you know, from all of us. To me, this is reinforcement for the notion that we should be continuing to try to preserve these stories, to protect them, to recreate them, to find more, and to share them. And I want to also give an example from the past. Even though we're in a changed world, and we don't know the world that's coming, about how fiction can matter. I'm working on a project right now focused on abolitionist women, their texts and their activism. And I have been looking closely again at Harry Beecher Stowe's novel, Uncle Tom's Cabin, published in 1852. That novel, which was a huge

national bestseller, the first of its kind, changed sentiment such that it was a major contributor to the U.S. Civil War. And we never know when a work like that, a book like that, a story like that, a certain constellation of words like that will make the difference, but we know that they can. So that tells me that we all have to just keep doing all that we can to create and to make and to put things out.

0: little bit more. Taya, there's no shortage of hate out there, as we've gone over a few times, online and in real life. So I'd like you to please read one more passage from All That She Carried. And this one, aptly, is about love.
1: We forget that love is revolutionary. The word cute and overused in American culture can feel devoid of spirit, a dead letter suitable only for easy exchange on social media platforms. But love does carry profound meanings. It indicates the radical realignment of social life. This four-letter word asks us one of the most difficult tasks in life, decentering the self for the good of another.
0: So decentering the self in the age of the selfie. It's a tall order. What tells you that such love is still possible?
1: I will say to that, that we see all kinds of love in action every single day, but that we're often too focused on our everyday lives and also the terror going on in the world to notice it. So this kind of love exists when a person on the street says a kind word to someone else and lifts them up. And it occurs when a family member makes a meal for another family member and serves them and tends to their needs. It's everywhere. And my feeling is that if we could only see it and notice it, we could at least kind of burn a hole through this sense of decline, splintering, unraveling that we said earlier is taking place. We can kind of burn a hole through that and see through to a future of possibility.
0: SC, in your Massey lectures, where you examine, as we mentioned, visual representations of Black people, you say something I want to ask you about. If you don't mind reading number 7, please.
2: To look at a portrait is to be forced to build a human life out of our imaginations. That is what makes it a fundamentally hopeful act.
0: So if storytelling kind of embodies that idea of being a hopeful act, in the way that visual representations can be, what can be the source of that hope?
2: You know, I think to go back to Taya's phrase here, decentering the self for the good of another, I think when you encounter a story, whether it's an oral story or something somebody's written, and you can start to ask questions about another's life, I think that that curiosity about another's existence can be the start of something truly life-altering. Like, I feel this desire to connect with another when you start to recognize features of your own life in their story, or in fact, you know, you recognize it's not about yourself at all. You're just wanting to hear their perspective and their thoughts, even when they're radically different from your own perspective and your own thoughts. You know, the act of reading, like, that's the beginning of a kind of communion where so much change is possible. I think there's a lot of hope in that.
0: And that's the result of the act of reading. What about the act of writing itself? I'm wondering, given everything we've talked about, whether what you do, Essie, is kind of an act of faith.
2: Yeah, I guess in so many ways it is an act of faith. One often has the feeling, like you were saying, Taya, like, why am I sitting here in my pajamas, you know, in a room by myself? But then to meet readers, I've just had so many fascinating, wonderful, interesting, necessary conversations with readers that tell me that stories are still these life-changing things. And not just for writers, I mean for everyone who connects with the story, it has the possibility to change things. Her to open your eyes. And so that gives me faith.
0: And Taya, last word, act of faith?
1: I mean, it feels like an act of faith to get up in the morning and step into this world right now. But I want to, I guess, underscore that when we do that, we're all doing that together. And that takes me back to Essie's choice of the word communion, which she just used. It's such a beautiful word. I love that word. That's a word that indicates a

0: value that I see lacking among many world leaders today, that I do believe and that I do have faith that if we could hold on to that value, to what that word takes us to, communion, that we could try to piece together a better world if and when this one disintegrates.
1: I think that's a hopeful note. Essie and Taya, thank you very, very much for taking my questions. What a joy. What a joy to talk to you both. Thank you. Novelist Essie Adujan and historian Taya Miles. Many thanks to them for making the trip to Toronto to join us on a very special evening. Special thanks also to Gregory McCormick and Sergio Elmer at the Toronto Public Library for all their help in making the event happen. This episode was produced by Greg Kelly. Technical production, Will Yar and Emily Chiarvesio. Our web producer is Lisa Ayuso. Our senior producer is Nicola Lukšić. Greg Kelly is the executive producer of Ideas, and I'm Nala Ayed.
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4: When acclaimed playwright and theater director Giovanni C. went back to school a few years ago, he was told to direct something funny. He'll be here to talk about his modern retelling of the 18th century British comedy The Way of the World, set this time in Singapore.
5: From CBC News, The World is Sour. I'm Neil Kumar. Canada-US Trade Minister Dominic LeBlanc says the two countries are very close to finalizing a new trade agreement. Both he and his chief trade negotiator, Janice Charette, met with the US trade representative on Thursday.
6: We had a long, detailed meeting with Ambassador Greer. Madame Charette remains to continue that work. Canadians expect us to get a deal that's in the economic interest of Canada and Canadian workers. We're very close. We continue to make progress, and we're going to stay here and do the work that's necessary until we get to that point.
5: If the two countries can reach a final agreement by tomorrow night, Canada could avoid another round of punishing tariffs from the U.S. president. Provinces and territories pulled American booze from store shelves last year in response to tariffs and to protest comments from President Donald Trump about making Canada the 51st state. Manitoba Premier Wap Kanu says he hasn't agreed yet to bring the booze back.
7: What I would say to Canadians is leave it there. If we put the booze back on the shelves, don't buy it.
5: Nearly all the provinces and territories currently have U.S. liquor bans. The exceptions are Alberta and Saskatchewan. In Hong Kong, a court has convicted two former Tiananmen vigil organizers in a national security case. Chow Hang Tung and Lee Chuk Yan have been convicted of incitement to subversion under a Beijing-imposed national security law. Both organized what was the only large-scale operation for the 1989 Tiananmen Square massacre on Chinese soil. 60 days from now, Albertans go to the polls to decide whether the province should move one step closer to separation. As Brian Labby reports, campaigns for the Stay and Leave sides are hoping to win over voters over the next 2 months.
8: Thank you so much.
9: Volunteers with Forever Canadian handing out lawn signs in Airdrie, Alberta, emblazoned with a flag and the message, Forever Canadian. Thomas Lukasik is an organizer with Forever Canadian. He's meeting supporters and volunteers at his office in Edmonton. Lukasik is focusing on spreading a pro-Canada message. He says his so-called Unity Bus has visited every municipality in Alberta with more stops planned.
10: There are brand new flags hoisted on barns, on farm fences and businesses and people's homes.
11: You are the future of Alberta. We can do this.
9: Keith Wilson is one of the pro-independence leaders. He started the group Let Alberta Decide. The focus now, he says, making sure fellow separatists get out to vote.
12: We're 60 days out, and there's a lot to do.
9: Elections Alberta.

0: Florida says it's received 30,000 applications for 60,000 positions it needs to run the vote on October 19th. Brian Labbe, CBC News, Calgary.
1: Canada and six of its European allies are condemning Israel's decision to put out tenders to build another illegal settlement in the occupied West Bank. In a joint statement, they say the move undermines the prospect of a two-state peace solution and say it comes at a time of rising settler violence against Palestinian civilians. Emergency services across Canada are sounding the alarm about lithium-ion batteries. They're used to power electric bikes, e-scooters, and cell phones. In Toronto alone, they've been blamed for roughly 80 recent fires. Philip Leshanek reports.
2: We have seen over a 200% increase.
3: Toronto Fire Chief Jim Jessup says not only have incidents of lithium-ion fires increased since 2022, but the fires say fuel become dangerous faster. In less than 2 minutes, the batteries go into what's called thermal runaway, a self-fueling fire that can overtake a room.
2: All the contents in a room reach their maximum temperature and the entire room is on fire and nobody will survive.
3: The batteries are also creating dangerous situations for first responders. Firefighter Christy Alcorn says battery fires are unpredictable. When entering a room, they usually only have minutes to respond.
4: Going into a lot of fires, we don't know if it's at a 30% state of charge, fully charged. The more charged the battery is, the more aggressive the fire is going to be, the more difficult it is for us to put it out.
3: She offers some simple advice. When a battery is fully charged, unplug it. Philip Leshanock, CBC News, Toronto.
1: And that is The World This Hour. For CBC News, I'm Neil Kumar.
5: This is CBC Radio 1. I'm David Shield with tonight's weather forecast for South and Central. For Southern Saskatchewan, partly cloudy in the south tonight with northwest winds in Regina and a low of 12. Partly cloudy and swift current tonight with a chance of showers and risk of a thunderstorm with a low of 12. For Central Saskatchewan, partly cloudy in Saskatoon tonight with northwest winds and a low of 12. Partly cloudy in North Battleford tonight with a low of 11.
6: I'm Garby Bailey, and for Tom Power, welcome to Q. The playwright, actor, and director Giovanni C. is a mainstay at the Stratford Festival. He's led theaters across Canada, and last year he mounted a play called Salesman in China in Stratford that is now part of the upcoming Mervish season. He's on a roll, and his latest, The Tao of the World, is a glitzy, sexy restoration comedy set in Singapore. All signs lead to another hit. Giovanni C. is here to talk theater, identity, COVID, and baseball. Plus, he's a young rising country superstar who didn't love the sound of his own voice growing up. Max McNown is getting comfortable with stardom. He dropped by to share some music and his story.

0: Now, just last year, I had an experience at the Stratford Festival in Ontario that I am still talking about. I went to see a production of a play called Salesman in China. It was co-written and directed by Giovanni C., the Montreal-based actor, playwright, and director. And it told the story of American playwright Arthur Miller's visit to China at the height of the 80s Cold War. He'd gone there to direct a Chinese version of Death of a Salesman. And the whole production left me speechless. Yes, that does happen. I have no notes on this production. It was that good. It was in Mandarin and English. It was poignant and smart and witty. Just a really engaging production. Honestly, it's one of the best things I have ever seen at the Stratford Festival. So when I heard that Giovanni had a new production at this year's Stratford Festival, you better believe I was there. That production is called The Tao of the World, and it's a play that kind of happened by chance. Because a few years ago, well into his career, Giovanni C. did something a little unique. He went back to school to do a directing MFA. And the challenge set out by his tutors was to, quote, direct something funny. So Giovanni decided to take on the 18th century British Restoration comedy by William Congreve called The Way of the World. But instead of doing a straight retelling, Giovanni flipped the script. He made it modern. He set it in Singapore. And the result is this fresh, risque, fast-paced comedy that looks at love, loyalty, and privilege. And why did he make these changes? Well, to explain all of that and a little bit about his journey in theater, Giovanni C. joined me in the Q studio. Hello.
1: Hello, Garvin.
0: How wonderful. Congratulations on The Tao of the World.
1: Thank you.
0: You've called it your homage to restoration comedy. And there's probably a few people that are scratching their heads going, restoration comedy, what is that exactly? So can you quickly explain what that is?
1: For sure. It's a bunch of plays that were written in what we think of as the Restoration era, which is the restoration of the crown after those years that Oliver Cromwell led the Commonwealth mm-hmm. after the English Civil Wars. When King James came back into the throne, that was known as a restoration period or the restoration era. Mm-hmm. And the comedies that were written at that time were really groundbreaking because a lot of these aristocrats who were in exile, most of them in France, they came back with a lot of newfangled ideas like women on stage.
0: Oh, my goodness.
1: I know.
0: And say it ain't so.
1: Yeah. Women writing plays. So, you know, it was the first, I think, in the English language, you got playwrights like Aphra Behn, Suzanne mm-hmm. Sanlivre, and they were writing incredible comedies. And everything was really bawdy and risque because these noblemen had been away for so long. And when they came back, they, you know, wanted to get it on. So
0: okay. So, well, I mean, now this feels like an awkward question, but what turned you to restoration as for this this production?
1: Well, for me, it was having seen a production of The Way of the World here in Toronto, and I don't remember even who did it because I was just a teenager at the time, mm-hmm. and there was a bit of a time crunch to choose a play to direct. I had started with a different play in mind, but got asked by the faculty to choose a comedy.
0: Yeah.
1: And I just blurted that out because I'd never acted in or directed restoration comedy, and I wanted to give it a shot. Mm-hmm. And when I started diving into the play, The Way of the World, which is a great play. I mean, it's not surprising it's still getting done 350 years after debuted. But at that time being in the midst of COVID, it didn't feel like the right play for me to direct. And a lot of that had to do with, you know, restoration comedy is wonderful in that everyone is scheming and plotting. And I love the gamesmanship. I love how brilliant everyone is at trying to outflank the other person. But it was really centered on that upper elite and at the cost of the people working underneath them. And if you think back to 2021 and where we were, how, you know, just the year before we were all promising, oh, we'll never take frontline workers for granted again.
0: Right.
1: All those people that we knew were being paid minimum wage in the supermarkets, all the people working in healthcare. Mm-hmm. Do you remember banging pots?
0: Oh, yeah. Yeah. For sure.
1: Within a year, though, as things were starting to clear up, what was happening? It was like all those things we promised to do.
0: Was just rolled right back. It was, it's as if the pandemic didn't happen.
1: Exactly.
0: Yeah. Mm-hmm.
1: And that's where this idea of restoration, like, you know, if you think even for the restoration era, like hundreds of thousands of people died during the English Civil War. Mm. Where was their restoration? Like the word restoration already has a point of view.
0: Sure.
1: It has a natural perspective.
0: Right.
1: So to me, as we were starting to emerge from COVID, I thought of what if I question what restoration means now, because we were hearing back to normal a lot. So again, at that time when I was seeing that we were already starting to take all these people who were essential to us for granted, in some ways, the White Lotus, you know, how it came about during, and I get it, a lot of people love the White Lotus, but to me, I got White Lotus'd out in the sense that it's supposed to be a social satire where really privileged people act selfishly and literally get away with murder. And that's supposed to be satire. And I'm thinking, this isn't satire. This is documentary.
0: Yeah, it's documentary and it's very sad in a lot of ways. Yeah.
1: Yeah. Mm-hmm. But if you make them really clever,

0: and you cast great actors, they're just kind of become lovable rogues. Well, I wanted to question that dynamic of why are we elevating these lovable rogues who treat people really badly and they're never held to account. So I really want to just question a bit where privilege and power sit. And you know, as I'm saying this, I'm realizing this is sounding terribly unfunny.
1: No.
0: And I want to emphasize this is a comedy. It's still very much a comedy.
1: Yeah, for sure.
0: You can talk about it really headily, but yeah. I always have to come back to. But I swear to God, it'll make you laugh.
1: It really will. I do wonder about this, because Restoration comedies traditionally set in the late 17th, early 18th century, right? Upper class England, as we discussed. But then you decided to put your story in modern day Singapore with a kind of a wink and a little shimmy towards Asian rom-coms like Crazy Rich Asians. So I wonder why it is that Singapore made sense to you, why it was a good fit for this story.
0: It was a perfect fit because I wanted to talk about a collision of cultures and class. And Singapore's, you know, really unique in Asia because it's that crossroads between so many different cultures. You know, if you saw Crazy Rich Asians, mm-hmm. you'd walk away thinking Singapore was all Chinese. But in fact, there are four official languages. It's right. Mandarin and Tamil and Malay, and then English, of course, because they were colonized by Britain for a while. And it really is this place where it's a confluence of all these cultures, and people come from all over Asia and all over the world to earn a living there because it's mm-hmm. such a prosperous nation full of opportunity. Mm-hmm. So it seemed like the perfect place to examine that intersection of race and class and mm-hmm. privilege. And, you know, no matter if, you know, if I'm writing about Singapore in 2022 or with Salesman in China as yeah. China in 1983 or whatever, I'm always writing about here and now.
1: Yes.
0: That's what I'm aiming to do. And so if I wanted to think about what our society was like, Singapore was a really wonderful proxy. Mm. And I like these kind of these proxies because it adds a bit of distance. Like, you know, it's enough that you can recognize yourself. You can hopefully see bits of how we live in the way you experience a play, but it still feels unfamiliar in some ways.
1: Right. So you were writing the story for your directing MFA during the tail end of the pandemic. And I know that obviously that time would affect what you were writing. I wonder if your answer to this next question is a part of this, because you had worked in theater for decades, and that was before doing the MFA in Calgary. So you had already been an artistic director. Why did you decide that the MFA was something that needed to be done, to go back to school so far into your career?
0: I was actually following my wife. It was her idea.
1: Oh, okay. It's as simple as that. No,
0: I kind of, you know, I'd chosen the last adventure, which was going out west to take over a theater in Vancouver as the artistic director. And she followed me and we spent a decade there. And it was time for her to choose the next. She suggested it and it made a lot of sense. It was more pragmatic at first. What it was about was, okay, we're both really qualified to teach at a post-secondary level, but we're not credentialed. Mm. If we spend 2 years there, it will open up another avenue for us to be able to say, you know, teach at a post-secondary level.
1: Right.
0: So it was really practical. But then two things happened that surprised me. One was, of course, the pandemic. Like, we decided this before COVID, and it was just a godsend because even between like March of 2020 and September when we started our studies, I was just languishing. I was, you know, like so many other people, even though I had things I could be working on, I was too distraught of, well, what's the point of working on this if maybe theater will never come back? Maybe this is the rest of our lives. I was just struggling. Mm. But then school just saved me. It gave me structure. It gave me a community, just I can't emphasize how much I think being there at that time.

0: Time just kind of rescued me out of a deep funk. It strangely was like they were two of the most creative years of my life, along with Tao of the World. Leon and I worked on Salesman in China, and I wrote a whole other play that hasn't been produced yet that I'm hoping will be produced. But it was an incredibly just a fertile period.
1: I'm Garvey Bailey. You're listening to Q. You're in the middle of my conversation with the actor, director, and playwright, Giovanni C. He was just talking about what he got from going back to school in the middle of a successful career. One of the plays he wrote during that time, The Tao of the World, is on stage at the Stratford Festival right now. Giovanni has written and directed many acclaimed productions, and he said before that his work is connected to his personal search for identity and that he's forever looking for the space between. I wanted to get a deeper understanding of what he meant by that. Here's what Giovanni had to say.
0: You know, I think my situation isn't uncommon for children of immigrants, that sense that you're, you know, in my case, especially in the generation I was in, I wasn't Chinese enough for Chinese people, but I was too Chinese for white people. So I didn't belong anywhere. So much of what I write about is about where do I belong? Mm. You know, all these people are maybe trapped between, they're searching for identity, whether it's my play Nine Dragons or Salesman in China is an interesting one for Ying Rocheng. That's a play I co-wrote with Leona Brody. You know, Ying is that bridge between Chinese culture, Western culture, and he feels like he's got one foot in both societies, and mm-hmm. it's disorienting at times.
1: Right. Does that kind of conclusion help you personally? Like, do you feel that in yourself in working through some of this? This identity. I don't want to get too therapy EE with
0: no,
1: you.
0: Yeah, no, I thank you, because it isn't exactly therapy, but it helps me. Yeah, it does help me process a lot of what's going on. And, you know, before I was saying, you know, a lot of it was where do I belong? I think now these days, especially, a lot of what I'm questioning is what can I do? Where do I belong in the sense of, if there is so much out there that can be addressed and improved, how do I, as one person, make a difference? Because these are overwhelming times we live in. We can feel kind of helpless. So I think that's what I'm wrestling with now in my writing is that mm-hmm. sense, not just of where do I belong, but what can I do?
1: Yeah. I do want to go back to your beginnings in theater, because you started out as an actor. But growing up, you said that for you, becoming an actor was about as likely as, and I'm going to quote again, becoming an astronaut or starting shortstop for the Blue Jays. both unlikely. Tell me about that. Why did acting feel like such a far-fetched concept for you?
0: Nobody looked like me on stages. I mean, you know, they say see it to be it. And literally, no, you just didn't see Asian actors on, you saw very few non-white actors at all, but Asian actors, I mean, on stage, I honestly can't think of any when I was a teenager. It was such a far-fetched idea. Not to mention the usual societal, familial pressures of being, you know, a son of Chinese immigrants. They expect you to take up a real trade, whether it's medicine or engineering, which is what I studied. You're just expected to do something respectable and lucrative.
1: Right.
0: So
1: you've said also that you didn't choose theater, that theater ended up choosing you. What happened?
0: Everything made sense doing theater. It just became, it felt right. It felt like this was the place where I could be other people, imagine other lives, and then eventually write about imagined worlds. And it just kind of grew from there. But it really started with just the joy of performing, of getting to imagine yourself in another person's shoes. I took to it just immediately, and I knew that's what I wanted to do. So I think of it, more of a vocation than a right. profession that really called to me.
1: Yeah. And at some point, you also talk about the theater politicizing you, that you were doing lots

0: of, you know, in the 90s, lots of diversity panels. And at one of these, a white participant said, "We need to stop doing all this Shakespeare and Shaw. We need to tell our own stories." And it was met with applause by many, but I read that you felt somewhat enraged by that whole situation.
1: Maybe enraged is a strong
0: word.
1: Maybe
0: it's too much.
1: Yeah, no, but I felt dismayed because I love Shakespeare. I love Shaw. I wanted to interpret those. I would have loved to have been in the acting company of the Stratford Festival or the Shaw Festival as a young man in the 90s. Didn't come to pass. It was not the time. But I didn't see why I had any less right to tell, you know, say the words of Shakespeare as, you know, say a white actor who is a descendant of Polish immigrants.
0: Sure.
1: I mean, there's just as much connection between Shakespeare, between, you know, certain white actors as there is with me. So it felt like it was great to rally. I totally agree. We did need to tell our own stories, and lots of people responded to that call, and it's still important. But the sense that we don't have, like, we should just abdicate from telling those stories felt just fundamentally wrong to me. Mm. And maybe that's why a lot of my my artistic practice has been finding the bridge between the classical canon, but maybe rethinking it through an Asian lens. You know, there's this play, which is loosely inspired by Congreve, but I also have a play called The Five Vengeances, which is a retelling of a Jacobean tragedy, the Revenger's tragedy, and it's told in the style of a 70s kung fu movie.
0: Wow. So,
1: yeah, so it's just, I like that sense of the mashup. I love playing with genre.
0: Mm-hmm.
1: So,
0: I think that I was speaking to you before we got on air about the triumph that I think a salesman in China was. Like, it really is and continues to be. This was the story of the American playwright Arthur Miller directing a version of his play, Death of a Salesman, in China.
2: You see, Arthur, in China, we have no traveling salesman.
3: Oh.
2: And we have no life insurance either.
3: All right, well, so no one will know why Willie kills himself.
2: It could be a challenge, yes.
3: Well, this might be a good time for me to know what I don't know you don't know. No need to translate that. I'm not sure what I just said myself.
0: Ms. Shedd, would you... The production was met with incredible critical acclaim. Audiences loved it. It went to the National Arts Center in Toronto. Now Mirvish is mounting it as well for the upcoming season. Were you surprised by the success of a salesman in China? And have you been able to sort of figure it out, like sort of get your head around why it worked so well?
1: No, we were knocked over. Liana and I were just not prepared for the love, the adulation. Like, we were proud of the show. We, you know, we knew how much we loved the show, but we were not at all prepared for how moved people would be. And so we're still wrapping our heads around it because, you know, we have loved all the plays we've written and done. And, you know, so you ask yourself, why did this one?
0: It broke through. It really cut through for a lot of people. It broke through.
1: So the one thing I think that was really the most gratifying about Salesman in China, though, wasn't just the degree of praise it got, but the fact that it connected across communities. Again, the whole intention of it was based on this fundamental feeling that you can put on a show that will speak to the Stratford Festival's legacy audience. People who've been coming for 20, 30, maybe 40 years
0: or
1: probably older, probably white, and with a younger generation of people who are Chinese and Chinese speaking. Mm-hmm. And we, you know, it worked. Like, we had a play where these two groups could be in the same auditorium, laughing at the same time, crying at the same time. And I'm kind of shooting for that too with the Tao of the World. And I think I have been seeing it to a certain extent, that it really appeals to longtime patrons of the Stratford.

0: festival. But I've been so encouraged seeing younger audience members, seeing Pan-Asian audience members. It's been wonderful to see that they can find the same thing funny.
1: I want to end on a quote from your MFA thesis about this play, The Tao of the World. You dedicated the paper to, quote, everyone who got tired of waiting for their turn. Why that dedication?
0: That was the mantra for the artists who came up in the 90s. It was be patient, wait, it'll happen. And by God, the artists I see come out now, they got no patience for that, and nor should they. I love, you know, one of the other great things about going back to school at an advanced age and during the pandemic is I saw these Gen Z guys, and they're not having it. This notion of you got to pay your dues, you got to wait your turn. It's like they just reject that outright, and they want to change the world. And yeah, strength to them, because that's how it should be.
1: It has been great speaking to you, Giovanni. What a and congratulations again.
0: Thank you.
1: What a cool production. Like, if you want to have a lot of fun. Thank you so much for being here today.
0: Thank you.
1: That was playwright, actor, and director Giovanni C. Giovanni's latest play, The Tao of the World, is having its opening night at Ontario's Stratford Festival tonight. It runs there until September the 26th. And if you're in Kamloops, BC in October, you can catch Giovanni back on stage acting, appearing in Little Shop of Horrors at the Western Canada Theatre. Plus, Toronto folks, next June and July, you can see the remount of the masterpiece Giovanni's co-wrote with his wife, Leanna Brody, Salesman in China.

It's Melt, Bayon, and New Constellations with Hesitate Reimagined. I'm Garby Bailey, and for Tom Power, you're listening to Q. You might be surprised to hear that this singer-songwriter used to hate the sound of his own voice. Listen to this. I didn't

was Better Me for You from American musician Max McNown. And believe it or not, Max felt so discouraged by his singing voice for a long time that he actually pushed his dreams to the side. But after a move from his hometown in Oregon to Southern California, he found his confidence and he learned to love his voice. Now his music has tons of streams worldwide.

0: worldwide. He has performed on some of the biggest stages out there, and his songs have been topping Canadian radio charts. And it all happened really quickly. Once, of course, he accepted his voice. So Max has a new album. It comes out in September. It's called Leave On A Light. And he dropped by the Q studio not too long ago to talk about it. And we got into some of the inspiration behind the songs, like how he met and fell in love with his wife. But I also wanted to know more about where his love of music came from. So I started off by asking him what he remembers feeling when he would hear his dad play guitar as a kid. That's where our conversation begins.
1: Anytime somebody asks me to try to trace back my memory all the way to the beginning of my love for music, it comes from my dad. And I have three brothers, and my youngest sibling is my sister. And before she was born, it was two brothers on either side of this hallway, and we were both sharing rooms on either side. And my dad would sit with his legs out. I have a visual picture of it, even though I can't fully even remember much else from that age. But I have this visual picture of my dad sitting with his legs out in the hallway, crossed with a guitar, and just playing us Jack Johnson and Amos Lee and Zac Brown Band songs and Nat Carney, and he would sing us to sleep. And I have one vivid memory that has stuck in my mind for some reason for this long, that one night, it was probably 8:39-ish p.m., way past my bedtime at that age, and I crawled out of my bed. I was supposed to be asleep, and I went out and I laid on my dad's lap, and he was singing. And I feel like that was the earliest memory of music and what it meant for me from a very young age. And then moving forward after, you know, my dad showed me so much music and finding music of my own that made me feel less alone and helped me so much in my life, I feel like my entire career could be traced back to stem from those moments with my father. Wow. And just this kind of off topic a little bit, but not really. One of my favorite things to see now in crowds is families. So it's very full circle.
0: Did you sing early on, or were you just a listener? Like, did you and your siblings?
1: Oh, I sang.
0: Oh, did your siblings sing as well?
1: Yeah.
0: Okay.
1: So none of them do anything in music professionally. I think
0: Does that mean that you're the best singer of the bunch?
1: I don't even know. I don't even know if I would even say that. My little sister specifically, beautiful voice.
0: Okay.
1: My brother's incredible voices, truly. They would never admit that to you. They are very humble and don't really believe probably that they sound as good as they do.
0: Right.
1: Because, you know, you always kind of learn to love your voice over time. And if you don't, I hated my voice for so long. Even after I started music, I still didn't like listening to my own voice because I was just so insecure about it. And then over time, it took a lot of music and fans and reinforcement to finally be like, you know what? I love my voice. I like that my voice sounds a little bit distinct, you know? But yes, we grew up singing all the time. And my mom, I always quote her, because people ask me how I learned to whistle. And my mom always told me when I was really little, I used to sing myself to sleep sometimes when I was really little. And I whistled all the time just because I enjoyed it. And my mom told me that when you sing and you whistle, it means you have a happy heart in that moment. And so I took that from a very young age. And I was like, I want, whether I have a happy heart or not, I'm not 100% sure, but if singing makes my mom feel like I have a happy heart, that I'm going to sing all the time. And so I would just sing, and my family would sing. And I always joke that when I was little, you know, I'd walk home from school and one of my siblings would be home and they'd be, you know, playing Xbox upstairs. And I would just sing one line from a song and I would hear it finished out on the
0: Get
1: other side of the house.
0: So
1: it was very normalized. It was never a professional thing. It was very normalized as just a beautiful way to express yourself, you know? And we listened to great music all growing up, and that's where it all started. You know, people are often taken aback when I'm like, well, I wrote my first song when I was 21, you know, and I'm 25 now. And they sometimes will be like, well, how did you learn to sing that fast? And I was like, well, I've been singing my whole life.
0: Right.
1: Like I really have, just because it was so accepted. And now I do it professionally, yeah. You know, so I definitely needed some lessons to start singing properly.
0: Yeah.
1: But my whole family, we have a very musical gene of some sort. Yeah.
0: I understand though that you did not directly go down that musical path. Mm-hmm. You went to school for business. Mm-hmm.
1: Mm-hmm. Worked at Starbucks for 2.5 years.
0: Worked at Starbucks, yeah. Okay. But what made you feel like you had to, you know, like as you said, you were singing throughout your childhood, but you decided to just veer off that path and go and do other things.
1: Yeah.
0: You never thought of it as something that might be.
1: I never thought of it as possible.
0: Huh,
1: I never thought
0: that?
1: Of it as possible because I hated my voice.
0: Because you hated your voice.
1: Yeah, I would listen, you know, when I started to find kind of middle school was when I started to kind of branch off into my own music. And mm-hmm. I fell in love with artists like Shawn Mendes, right? I loved Shawn Mendes when I was in middle school. And he has a very delicate, beautiful vocal. And I don't, I mean, well, okay, I won't say I don't have a beautiful vocal because that's completely subjective. But I have a very wide and airy vocal that doesn't necessarily dance as well as the pop singers that are extremely talented. Mm-hmm. Just stick with me here.
0: I'm with you.
1: And
0: I'm
1: so
0: hanging
1: I
0: on.
1: Went
0: yeah.
1: to, I loved this song called A Life of the Party by mm-hmm. Shawn Mendes. It was mm-hmm. one of the first songs I ever heard from him.

0: and I got a little microphone set for Christmas, and I set it up, and I put headphones on, and I was like, okay, I've seen all of these artists put their hands to their ear when they sing. That must do something, right? And so I'm like taking it super seriously. I put my hand to my ear. I'm singing, and I listen back, and I hated it so much because I was expecting to sound anywhere close to what he sounds like.
1: Well,
0: and
1: that
0: I
1: is
0: don't.
1: That's a tough song.
0: For sure.
1: That is like...
0: For sure.
1: Come on.
0: And yeah, and I didn't know. You know, I was 12, yeah. You know. But I remember that was the sequence of events that kept on happening. And I think that's what kind of made me veer away, was with every time I tried and reaffirmed to myself that I was insecure about my voice, and I didn't, and I told myself I would never make it, you know. Mm-hmm. Every time that happened, there would be a longer and longer hiatus from trying.
1: Right.
0: And eventually I stopped trying, but I just wanted to get a job. You know, I graduated during 2020, so COVID cut my year in half.
1: Sure.
0: Played a lot of video games, realized I wanted to do something with my life, and I love people. I love communicating with my fellow human. And so I wanted to find a customer service position. And so I apply at Starbucks, love it there, meet a ton of really great friends and had an incredible time. And there was one moment that kind of changed the trajectory of it all. And I was borrowing, is what they call it. I was borrowing at a store outside of a market of choice. It's a grocery store in Westland, Oregon. And borrowing just means that you're working there for the day.
1: Okay.
0: And I was borrowing over there for the day. It's not my home store. And my mom does her shopping at that grocery store. And this was during a very difficult time for my family, because my brother was about 3 years into battling lymphoma. And so he was going through a very difficult cancer battle. And it was taking a toll on my whole family. And so I was at my Starbucks next to that market of choice, or the one that I was borrowing at. And my mom was grocery shopping. And so I took a lunch break. And so she came and sat with me. And she sat down, and mother's intuition got the best of her. And she asked me if I was okay. And I felt like I was okay, you know. I wasn't. I was really struggling. And there's a silence, and I go, yeah, I'm okay. You know, there's a silence, and she goes, Max, what's wrong? And I just started bawling my eyes out, you know, because there was so much pent up that I didn't really understand. Mm-hmm. And so I ended up just telling her right there, like, I'm not okay. You know, like, I need to find something else. I need to do something. And so

0: my mom was like, well, let's change the scenery. Let's think of something that you can do. And I was like, well, I think I want to move in with my aunt and uncle, Seth and Vanessa, in San Clemente, California. And she goes, do that. And so 2 months later, I moved to California and I had no intention of doing music. I just wanted to escape. And my dad opened the door as I had my whole car packed. I had my Subaru. I don't know why I'm getting emotional talking about this. I never get emotional talking about this stuff. But my dad opened up the door after I'd already closed it and I was moving. And I was about to take a 17-hour drive and my dad took out his old guitar that he used to play for us on.
1: Yeah.
0: And he gave it to me and he just said, people love somebody who can strum a guitar, you know? And I had no desire of chasing this. I'm sorry. I don't know what's going on right now.
1: It's okay.
0: I know it's kind of like, it's all hit me right now. I don't know. I think it's your comforting voice. but he gave me the guitar and I said, you know, thanks dad. Thank you. I don't know if I'm even going to do anything with it, but I really appreciate the gift. And so I shove it in the car, it barely fits, and I drive down and I start working at Starbucks. And I had a friend over from Starbucks, his name is Jordan, and we were just talking and he saw the guitar in the corner of the room and he was like, hey, you should bring that out and play me something. You play guitar? And I was like, well, no, not really. I hadn't even started to really teach myself. But when I was in high school, I figured out certain strings make certain noises, basic side of it. And I just kind of wrote more poetry than a song. And I just wrote it over, you know, it had melody and but it was the first thing I'd ever really like written out. Yeah. And so I played it for him and I sang it for him. And he's like, man, you have a chance at this. Like, he's like, I think you could do something with that. And I was like, yeah, but I don't know where to start. I don't know what I'm doing.
1: Well, you have to learn how to play guitar.
0: That's a good place to start. And he was like, well, just go down exactly what you just did for me right now. Just go down and just sing on the pier. Like, just sit on a bench and sing for people. And the famous words that I love quoting all the time is he said, worst case, nobody cares. Yep. Best case, nobody cares. Go do it for yourself. Like, go down there and prove to yourself that you can take that first step. And so I went down the next night and I played for about an hour and a half and I posted, I remember posting on my Instagram and just saying, I took the first step towards my dream. And I didn't think anything of it. I did not think that I had not made a decision that I was going to pursue anything yet. I was just like, hey, this is my dream. This is what I want to do. So I'm going to take that first step right now. And I think every single day since has been that exact same mindset. Right. Just one step at a time.
1: Max, can you like just briefly take me onto that pier, that first time that you did your thing out there, how people were reacting to you?
0: So I made $90 in about an hour and a half, which was great.
1: That's great.
0: Much better than what I was making.
1: Sure.
0: So I awarded myself with some clam chowder from the pier restaurant. And I got a free taco.
1: Nice.
0: Luckily, it was safe to eat. And I got a girl's number wrapped in it. And I was single at
1: like
0: the time.
1: What more?
0: Yeah, I got exactly the three things. And so I knew there was something there. And then also this woman came up to me on that first night. And she waited till the end of a song and she just walked up. She walked past and then came back and she walked up and she just said, hey, I don't know if you know this, but your voice blessed my night. And I'm so grateful that you're here. And I was like, holy smokes. Thank you so much. Like just to have people enjoy my voice. That was one of the first times I'd ever heard that before. Outside of my own family, of course, they were very supportive.
1: It really like solidifies that idea that, you know, like once you get on that right path, that things just start being thrown your way to show you that, you know what, Max,
0: that's how it's felt. And it feels like, you know, the other experience of that night was this mother and her son. His name was Diego, and I think he must have been 10 or 11 years old, a very young kid. And his mom and he sat on the bench just right across from me, and they listened to me for about 20 or 30 minutes, just sing cover songs. And I ended up, Diego came over, and I was showing him some chords on guitar, and his mom was loving it, and it was just a wonderful experience. I refer to him as my first fan ever.
1: Yeah.
0: And I posted a photo on that same post of the first step towards my dream. The first photo was just me on the pier singing, and the next two were me with Diego. And that post is the post. It reached, I think it got like 400 likes and no more than a couple thousand views, which which is not huge in
1: it's
0: the grand scheme
1: huge,
0: of things
1: but
0: at all.
1: Still.
0: But it was great at the time.
1: Yeah.
0: And that post is how my wife found me and reached out.
1: Stop it.
0: First post I ever made for music. And my wife reached out and just said, I love your voice. And I said, thank you. And we just maintained a friendship. So all that to say,
1: yeah,
0: like you're saying, when you start chasing something and you start trying to live out your life as authentically as you can,
1: things
0: come.
1: They
0: yeah,
1: do.
0: Things happen. And my grandpa told me when I was little, one of my favorite quotes that I quote all the time, because I'm noticing it in my life now, I try to stay connected with God as best I can. Mm-hmm. And where I see God in my life is the people that were placed at the right place in the right time that could not have been any more perfect for my trajectory. And my grandpa would tell me, providence is the hand of God inside the glove of circumstances.
1: Mm.
0: So it's being orchestrated by hands you can't see,
1: yeah,
0: but it's in the circumstances. So you have to be there.
1: You
0: have
1: to
0: try. You have to put yourself there.
1: Yeah,
0: and you will be rewarded.
1: All right. So now let's just fast forward. You've got your third album coming up. It's coming out in September, so congrats on that.
0: Thank you.
1: I want to listen to some music from that.
0: Yeah.
1: Let's hear it.
0: Let's do it.

0: That was Firstborn Daughter from Max McNown. It's off his latest album called Leave on a Light. I'm Garby Bailey. You're listening to Q. Max, I understand that that song was inspired by the qualities you love about your wife.
1: Yes, it was.
0: Tell me
1: as
0: about
1: our, yeah, tell every me one about of my it. Love songs these days.
0: Is it all about your wife?
1: It is. It
0: yeah.
1: is.
0: as it should be.
1: Yeah. I mean, I'm in love. I want to write love songs. I do. I am a firm believer of albums representing phases of life.
0: Yeah.
1: You know, and that song specifically was a love song about my wife, but it was in a specific, it was written in a way that sheds light on some of the qualities that can come from being a firstborn daughter.
0: Yeah.
1: And some of those qualities are insecurities for her. And that song was kind of a way to say, hey, these shouldn't be insecurities. These should be your strengths. Mm-hmm. Like these are the things, some of the things I love most about you mm-hmm. that you are insecure about. And so I wrote that song and it kind of has this cheeky comedy to it because it says, you know, some might say I'm a lamb to the slaughter, but I feel hard for firstborn daughter because everybody talks about firstborn.
0: They're
1: they have
0: not
1: to go
0: easy.
1: Through, they have to go through life as the child first.
0: That's
1: you know?
0: Right.
1: And I knew a lot of my experience with firstborn children came from my oldest brother.
0: Mm-hmm.
1: And I see a lot of similarities in personality that definitely stems from being a firstborn child. And so, yeah, when I wrote that song, I just thought about all of the things that could stem from that
0: mm-hmm.
1: and showing love to those things because I think that they are underrated and they're my favorite things.
0: I want to listen to one more
1: yes.
0: song before you get out of here. And it's this one.

0: Famous, to you, is the name of the tune from Max McNown. It's off his latest album. It's called Leave on a Light. Max, I read that this song is really about success and ambition and redefining those things. And it got me thinking about how a lot of people who have talent and drive, they don't see the type of success that you are seeing right now. What is it about your music that allows you to, even if they're not thinking about the exact thing that you're singing about, but you're connecting with people?
1: I think the best way I could answer that is by saying that I write everything from my heart. I write, and I've been given

0: and we've been in our own lane for this entire career. And that's given me the freedom to not think about the pressures that are pushing me to write a certain way or to say something. Mm-hmm. I had the freedom and the lack of pressure to continue to just write from my heart. And that's where Better Me For You came from. Mm-hmm. And that's where Firstborn Daughter comes from. And that's mm-hmm. where all of my music comes from. And I am not holier than thou in any way. I just was given such an opportunity with the situation that I found myself in music that I could maintain who I was. And in order to keep that going, you need to surround yourself with people who care about who you are, mm-hmm. not about the brand and not about the money and not about the music, people that care about your heart. And I feel as though I have surrounded myself with wonderful human beings that care for me. And that has given me the freedom to write from my heart with no fear.
1: You know what? It has been very cool talking to you.
0: I want to go another 2 hours.
1: Well, we could. I have a feeling that we'll probably, you know, that you'll be back again,
0: because yeah, we'll
1: you're
0: reconnect.
1: At the beginning of a very, very long career.
0: Thank you.
1: Thanks for being here.
0: Yeah, of course. This was amazing. Thank you.
1: Thank you.

He's just got one of those classic voices. I dig it. That's Max McNown with Heart You Didn't Break. Max's new album is called Leave on a Light, and it's out September the 25th. And if you happen to be in the Edmonton area, Max plays the Boots and Hearts West Festival on August the 28th. And he's got a couple of dates in the Maritimes in early September.

And that is it for Q today. Tomorrow on the show, it's been 10 years since the Tragically Hip last performed with their fearless frontman and friend, the late Gord Downie. To honor the anniversary, the fellas are celebrating with the release of a live album of their final tour. Plus, CBC is rebroadcasting that final concert from 2016. Rob Baker and Paul Langlois sat down in our studio with Tom Power to share some memories from that incredible day and remember their good friend and bandleader, Gord Downie. You do not want to miss that conversation. If you want to get in touch with the show, our email is the best way to do that, q@cbc.ca. We are also on social media, Facebook, Q with Tom Power. We are CBCQ on Instagram and TikTok. I'm Garvey Bailey, sitting in for Tom Power. Catch you next time.

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1: Hi, I'm Candace Lipsky, host of Saskatoon Morning. Coming up Thursday, she left Canada for Iceland to stop a whale hunt and ended up detained by local authorities. We'll hear from Saskatoon's Shannon Mann about her return to sea and why she says the fight is still worth it. That's between 6 and 8:30 a.m. on 94.1 FM in Saskatoon and on the CBC Listen app.
2: There's a growing surge in Israeli settler violence and occupation of Palestinian land in the West Bank. Coming up, we'll speak to a man who traveled back to the West Bank, where his brother and nephew were one of the families trapped in a home he owns, which was surrounded by settlers. That's coming up on The Current Review.
3: From CBC News, the world is sour. I'm Neil Kumar. Dominic LeBlanc, the Canada-U.S. trade minister, was back in Washington on Thursday, trying to finalize a deal to avoid new U.S. tariffs and reduce some existing ones. But as Tom Perry reports, some provincial premiers are already questioning a concession they have been asked to make.
4: We're very close. We continue to make progress.
5: Dominic LeBlanc emerging from a three-hour meeting in Washington, D.C., trying to lock down a deal with the U.S., a deal that's already being criticized back home by Manitoba Premier Wab Kanew.
6: I think we should fight. I think Donald Trump is very weak. I think America is weaker.
5: The U.S. is demanding Canadian provinces lift their bans on American alcohol. Kanew is still deciding what to do. So is Quebec Premier Christine Trichet, who went to Prime Minister Mark Carney with questions about the deal.
7: So we are now analyzing the answers he gave me and analyzing the impact on Quebec's economy.
5: Selling an agreement that still includes tariffs could be a challenge, but the Prime Minister and some premiers argue this may be the best deal possible when dealing with the current U.S. administration. Tom Perry, CBC News, Ottawa.
3: U.S. booze going back on Canadian shelves is a key demand from the Americans to move trade talks forward. But as Alexander Silberman reports, not everyone is ready to sign on.
8: On liquor store shelves across Canada, the absence of American booze has been a point of leverage in the trade talks. But now, Prime Minister Mark Carney asked provincial leaders to resume sales, according to several premiers.
7: So we are now analyzing?
8: Quebec Premier Christine Trichet says she wants to protect her province's interests. She's now taking a closer look at the provisions of a tentative U.S. trade deal.
7: And if it's globally positive, it is possible that we put back the alcohol on the shelf.
8: Manitoba Premier Wab Kanew, with no decision yet, but a defiant message for shoppers if American alcohol returns.
6: Leave it there. If we put the booze back on the shelves, don't buy it. Let it sit.
8: It's unclear when American booze could start to return to liquor store shelves across the country as talks to finalize a trade deal continue. Alexander Silberman, CBC News, Montreal.
3: There are 60 days left before Albertans head to the polls for a referendum. That includes a question on whether the province should hold another vote on leaving Canada. And opinion polls show support for separation trails behind support for staying in Confederation. But when it comes to fundraising, the pro-independence groups are ahead. Let Alberta Decide currently leads all third-party advertisers with more than $415,000 in donations as of August 13th, while the leading pro-Confederation campaign, Alberta's Voice, has only raised $87,000. Stephen Carter runs Alberta's Voice.
9: Raising funds has been our primary challenge, and we need to make sure that we're able to compete with the separatists. The leading separatist group has raised four times as much money as we have.
3: Both sides say voter turnout will be critical. 6 years after their dramatic royal exit, Prince Harry and Meghan are heading back to Britain, this time with their children. As Magda Gabriela Sasa reports,

0: The news has left many wondering why now and what comes next for the couple.
1: Well, I was quite shocked.
2: 6 years after fleeing the UK, Prince Harry and Meghan Markle are now moving back. Ed Wang, a royal commentator in Vancouver, can't believe it. On his mind, the pair's shocking exit in 2020. The Duke and Duchess of Sussex stepped back from their royal duties and were stripped of their taxpayer-funded security. They moved to BC with their son Archie temporarily before making a home in Montecito, California. He tried to get his police protection reinstated while in the UK and lost.
3: For the time being, it's impossible for me to take my family back to the UK.
2: The government doesn't seem to be pitching in for police protection, according to the UK's Prime Minister, Andy Burnham.
4: This is a private matter. It's a matter for Harry and for Meghan.
2: What is clear, Harry and Meghan won't be returning as working members of the royal family. Magda Gebrselassie, CBC News, Toronto.
0: And that is The World This Hour. For CBC News, I'm Neil Kumar.
5: This is CBC Radio 1. I'm David Shield with tonight's weather forecast for South and Central. For Southern Saskatchewan, partly cloudy in the south tonight with northwest winds in Regina and a low of 12. Partly cloudy and swift current tonight with a chance of showers and risk of a thunderstorm with a low of 12. For Central Saskatchewan, partly cloudy in Saskatoon tonight with northwest winds and a low of 12. Partly cloudy in North Battleford tonight with a low of 11.

0: I'm Lindsay Duncombe, and this is The Current Review on CBC Radio 1. Coming up, we speak with Palestinian-American Luai Reedy, whose family and home have been besieged by Israeli settlers, caught up in the latest escalation, where the U.S. ambassador to Israel has condemned the attacks as an act of terror. Then we'll bring you an episode of the CBC podcast The Dose with Dr. Brian Goldman. But we begin with progress towards a trade deal. A reminder, we recorded this conversation earlier this morning. Canada and the United States appear to have reached a tentative deal on tariffs. If the deal is finalized before the midnight deadline on Saturday, it looks like Canada will avert a new 50% tariff that was set to take effect. U.S. President Donald Trump says he has brokered what he calls a very good deal. Yesterday, Prime Minister Mark Carney met with his cabinet and with the premiers to discuss the ongoing negotiations. This is Canada-U.S. Trade Minister Dominic LeBlanc after that meeting.
1: It was a constructive and, frankly, a very important conversation. The Prime Minister updated the premiers on where we were in terms of our discussions with the United States. We have more work to do. Madame Charette participated in the discussion from our embassy in Washington because she is finalizing the important work that we need to do over the next little while.
0: Flavio Volpe is the president of Automotive Parts Manufacturers Association. He also sits on the federal government's advisory committee on Canada-U.S. economic relations. Flavio Volpe, hello.
2: Thanks for having me on, Lindsay.
0: We're waiting for official details here, but I want to get into the details that we are hearing about this deal. Sources are telling CBC that it includes the lowering of the tariff rate on Canadian-made vehicles to 15%. That is down from the current 25%. Is that a good deal for car manufacturers in Canada?
2: Car manufacturers in 2024, the last year before this trade madness, averaged 6% profits from their car assembly and related business. So it's better than being subject to four times your profit margin. Now we're only at two times and change. We have to be careful when we say things in, like improvements or good deals. A good deal is allowing a company, an entrepreneur, to invest money and expect a return. Because the industry has been tariff-free for 60 years in a joint market with the U.S., all of the assembly plants here in Canada, and all of them are in Ontario, are designed to ship

0: finished vehicles to the U.S., so we're completely exposed. So it's an improvement, and I know that the Canadian negotiating team, who I'm in constant contact with, are in a tough position and they're grinding it out. But at that level, even with the Americans potentially carrying over a 50% allowance for U.S. content in it, so a reduction from...
1: Can you explain what that means?
0: Sure. Right now, the 25% is on the value of the completed vehicle, but the companies can claim up to 50% reduction on that if they can demonstrate to the U.S. American content in that same proportion. So the effective rate is 12.5%. So if he drops it to 15 and the effective rate is 7.5%, it's a big improvement, but it's still more than the profits of these companies.
1: Is it enough to keep auto jobs in Canada?
0: No, I mean, you can use any industry on this. I mean, if you had a pizzeria and the pizzas cost more than you're selling them for, you're not going to have a pizzeria for long. And so the companies are heavily invested here, tens of billions of dollars of factories and capital. What they'd likely do at that level, if the Canadian government and the Ontario government didn't come together with corporate tax changes or other industrial policy changes, they would continue making the cars in the factories that they have now. But when those cars come up for a renewal, and they usually build the same cars for 5 to 7 years, then the cost of building them in Ontario will be, the cost to them is more than it would cost to build or extend the plant in Ohio.
1: So with what you know about the deal as it stands now, you're saying that there would need to be additional government support in the terms of tax arrangements to keep those plants and those jobs in Canada.
0: I don't want to be so presumptuous as to say that any of that is owed to anybody. You know, we're in a very complicated economy here in Canada, and especially here in Ontario. And there are a lot of different pressures on government and government funding. But if you want to stay in the auto business, which is the biggest intersection and cluster of science and math in any consumer good, then we have to do something to bring that number below the profit margin. Otherwise, none of these companies are charities, and they're not state-owned Chinese operators that are willing to take a loss as they build market share. They've been here 40 years for the Japanese companies, 120 years for the American companies who we helped build. But they have to face shareholders and quarterly reports. Unfortunately, none of them are Canadian who would make the home team decision to lose money just to wave the flag.
1: Is what we're dealing with now kind of like a stopgap measure where we can not have the new tariffs come in, reduce what exists now, and then lay the groundwork for bringing in Mexico for CUSMA negotiations?
0: Yes, I think that's a reasonable expectation of what's possible. As we talked to the negotiating team, one of the things that we thought that could bring the effective rate down below the profit line is a recognition for the Canadian content that's in those cars, or the Canadian and Mexican content that are in those cars. You know, the three CUSMA partners. And also, if there's a clear path to, okay, look, this is an interim moment, interim number, but we're going to go into chapter and verse renegotiation of the rules of origin for automotive manufacturing in the CUSMA negotiations, that'll further give potential relief. I mean, look, I'm Canadian first. Mm-hmm. In the auto parts suppliers, I represent the biggest Canadian manufacturing companies anywhere across the country. They're Canadians. They fly the flag in front of their factories and in a lot of cases on the uniforms that their employees wear. So we'll work with both levels of government. In 2009 and 2010, when the world fell apart and Canada and Ontario participated in the bailout of General Motors and Fiat Chrysler, we lowered the corporate tax rate for manufacturers by 2%. We allowed them to do a whole bunch of other things that kept them around.
1: Thank you so much for that insight this morning, Flavio.
0: Thank you, Lindsay.
1: Flavio Volpe is the president of the Automotive Parts Manufacturers Association. He also sits on the

0: federal government's advisory committee on Canada-U.S. economic relations. Let's bring in Carlo Dade. He is the director of international policy and the New North America Initiative at the School of Public Policy at the University of Calgary. Good morning, Carlo.
1: Morning.
0: You know, as we go through these different messages from Ottawa and Washington, I'm struck by the fact that both countries seem to be highlighting different parts of this tentative deal. The White House is talking about Keystone and energy security. The Ottawa officials are talking about tariff reductions. Is it possible for both countries to be happy here, or is someone going to be the loser?
1: Two really good questions there, and let's separate them. On the first one, the different statements coming out of people who walked out of the same room and supposedly had the same discussion is par for the course for what the Americans have done with these agreements on reciprocal trade, as the Americans call them, agreements really on managing trade. The Americans have done this with 21 other countries ahead of us. We're country number 22 in this list or on this list. At each of those other agreements, and they range from the EU through Japan, Vietnam, for example, the Vietnamese were shocked at what the Americans tweeted, what President Trump tweeted when they came out of the agreement. So for these other agreements, of which were in the line, standard course, I don't think it's possible to have a good agreement. None of the 21 other countries left the negotiations better than they started off. Everyone else made concessions to get a worse deal. They also faced obscenely high tariffs in exchange for tariffs that were less obscenely high. The Americans are forcing people to take a overall baseline tariff without a trade negotiation, but using executive power. And now it's our turn. And this is happening in conjunction with the Kuzma talks. We're unique in that we have a second set of trade negotiations with the Americans while they're negotiating a new layer on top of that.
0: We know that Prime Minister Mark Carney briefed the premiers yesterday. As part of that meeting, he said he wanted them to be prepared to put booze back on the shelves and to take to use American procurement to bring back on the table. Different reaction from different premiers. We have Quebec saying it's not sufficient information, hopeful about the possibility from David Eby. Do you get the sense that there's unity here?
1: Not yet. And again, this is a unique situation in Canada. Our provinces are closer to Emirates in the UAE than they are American or Mexican states. And the other 21 countries that have gone through this process haven't faced the same tension. The issue is, especially with provincial control over liquor, is that we've caused an own goal here. Alberta and Saskatchewan have opened to U.S. liquor, but sales are through the floor. I think overall down 40%. Beer has cratered. American wine has cratered. We've done it on the prairies without handing the Americans a club, a government-mandated embargo that the Americans can use against us. So hopefully the premiers can come to realize that we can have the impact of sending a message to the Americans without at the same time handing them a club to use against us, which is the government-sponsored or the government-mandated embargo.
0: Before I let you go, I just wanted to touch on steel and aluminum, which has been suffering so much under the current tariffs. Lowering that potentially from 50% to 25%, is that enough to save the steel and aluminum industry in Canada?
1: To save, I don't know. With the Trump administration, you negotiate for time, not for peace. You're not going to have a long-term solution. We had an agreement with the Americans as part of the Kuzma agreement, a side letter that was ratified by Congress and is law that is supposed to limit their use of Section 232 tariffs on steel and aluminum. That didn't do us a lot of good during the second Trump administration. Trump signed it in his first administration. Second administration, he signed it. So even when we go beyond deals on restraining executive power and we try and get something ratified by Congress, we've had trouble having the Americans uphold their end of the bargain. So whether or not this saves us, I think at best we can hope for a pause and a chance to regroup and rethink.
0: Thank you so much for your insight, Carlo.
1: My pleasure.
0: Carlo Dade is the Director of International Policy and the New North America Initiative at the School of Public Policy at the University of Calgary. Laura Dawson is the Executive Director of the Canada-U.S. Future Borders Coalition. She is in Atlanta, Georgia this morning. Good morning, Laura.
2: Good morning, Lindsay.
0: You know, you were talking when we spoke on Monday about how you were parsing through all of the weekend leaks. Now we're parsing through what little scraps of details are coming out. Given what we know now, what do you make of this tentative deal?
2: Oh, I know I keep coming across as an optimist, but by gosh, it is nice to see some firm commitments on the table that at least people can respond to. And as your previous speakers have said, it's not a solution, but it is breathing room. And that's something that businesses have really needed. Also, I think it exemplifies the fact that this isn't a two-person negotiation where people are passing folded sheets of paper across the table saying, you know, good deal or bad deal. This is incredibly complex. And there's stakeholders at all levels who have a say in what goes on. It's industry, it's the provinces, as Flavio is outlining, the calculations with auto sector profitability in the short and long term are extremely difficult. And so we've opened up a lot of new doors in terms of complexity and thinking through the future. But at the same time, we're better off today than we were a week ago.
0: Donald Trump said that American farmers are going to be thrilled with the deal. If you're someone in the dairy sector in Quebec and you hear that American farmers are going to be thrilled, how do you think you'd react to that?
2: I would hope that the folks in the Quebec dairy sector are taking the top line social media tweets from the United States as being a bit of theater and that they are looking more closely at the actual deal that's been negotiated, looking at whether or not the concessions that have been made, which I have heard are manageable, maybe not optimal, but manageable for this moment, that they can live with those. I mean, it's a bit strange to me when he says, you know, all farmers, and I'm like, well, what other sectors have been covered? As far as I know, they're just talking about dairy. But that we know that the president likes some theater. He likes the top line announcements, the images with the Keystone XL pipeline. And if that's what it takes to get a deal and get a little bit of certainty for business, I say go for it.
0: It'll be really interesting to see how those concessions, which you describe as manageable concessions, are really digested by the Canadian public when we know that there hasn't been much of an appetite to concede to the Americans and to Donald Trump at all. How can Ottawa manage concessions in that environment?
2: Yeah, I mean, I think that they have worked really closely with the core sectors on specific reductions, specific positions on auto, steel and aluminum, forest products, et cetera. And those will be the most challenging, I think, to manage. Where we look at these other sorts of commitments, they are more like best efforts and how do we work together to reinvigorate pipelines? How do we work together on critical minerals? How do we work together on procurement and defense? And I think those are easier to manage. Also easier to manage are removing barriers or issues that haven't been there for a long time anyway, like the provincial booze ban, government procurement, anti-American restrictions in provincial procurement. So if something hasn't been in place long enough to really get embedded, it's not that difficult to eliminate. So we've got different classes of commitments and concessions here. Some are going to be easy, some are going to be difficult, and some, as Flavio was saying, may require the wholesale, you know, restructuring of a key Canadian industry.
0: The other thing that Flavio said is that this is, in a way, biding time until you get to those larger CUSMA negotiations. With what you know now, Laura, and obviously we're still waiting for details, what could this step mean for the future of CUSMA?
2: So we don't have a roadmap for where we are with CUSMA, because this whole notion of a review, annual reviews or 6-year reviews, it's brand new. So we

0: we've never done this before. So there isn't a slate that says, okay, and now you talk here and then you do that and the deadline is X. It is all terra incognita. So what it feels like to me, and I'm sorry that that's a very imprecise
1: We're going statement. On vibes here this morning, Laura.
0: The vibe feels like they've got some serious backdrop to a trilateral conversation that may provide more certainty within the CUSMA USMCA for at least certain sectors and make it more likely today that we'll have a renewal or at least a non-withdrawal from that deal, more likely today than it was a week ago. But again, Mexico is going to be a really important part of that conversation with anything in an integrated sector such as autos, but also things like energy.
1: So Mexico comes into the conversation now once this hump has, we've gotten over that.
0: Yeah. And there's been bilateral conversations going on with Mexico, with Canada and the U.S. already. So hopefully the stage has been set for productive final stage conversations, not preliminary getting to know you kind of stuff.
1: Thank you so much for this insight, Laura.
0: You're very welcome. Thank you.
1: Laura Dawson is the executive director of the Canada-U.S. Future Borders Coalition. She is in Atlanta, Georgia. I'm Lindsay Duncombe, and you're listening to The Current Review. For more than a week, Israeli settlers besieged Palestinian homes in the village of Kusra in the West Bank. Palestinians were left trapped inside, cut off from necessities. The situation is part of a bigger surge in Israeli settler violence and occupation of Palestinian land in the West Bank. According to the UN, more than 1,430 attacks on Palestinians by settlers took place this year, and 3,800 Palestinians have been displaced from their homes. The ongoing siege in Kusra pushed Luai Reedy, who lives in Ohio, to travel to his hometown in the West Bank earlier this week. His brother and nephew were one of the families trapped in a home he owns, which was surrounded by settlers. Luai joins me now. Where are you now?
2: I am currently in my house in Kusra in the West Bank, and I am under siege with my brother and another family in the neighbor.
1: Describe that for me.
2: It's all kind of mixed with emotions and frustrations and terrifying dealing with the situation here. There's a lot of military stationed around this house. There is like hundreds of them. On top of this, yet to prevent the settlers coming to my house, first morning, stepped out of my house to go check the backyard. As soon as I start walking, I spotted a settler start coming down toward me. And he really managed to make it to me, to my face. And he dared to tell me I need to leave. That's his area. And IDF were there, did not do anything about it. The IDF asked me if I can go home. I said, no, that's my property. He said, well, it is a closed military zone. I said, it is my property. It's my yard. I'm staying in my yard. And he was negotiating with the settler, or probably begging him just to move away. Another incident, the same settler was able to come in front of my house, driving an ATV, and in front of the IDF, and they came again to ask him to leave. So this house has been under siege. It was by the settlers. Now it's adding the IDF as unable, and they failed to remove the settlers from this area.
1: Remind us what happened to your brother and nephew last week.
2: Well, my brother and nephew and the neighbors been dealing with the settlers for months now. However, last week, things got escalated into a dangerous situation when the settlers came and built a tent in front of the house and created a block on the house. The house and the neighbor house become under siege. They could not leave the house. No one can come provide them any food, any water, any supplies whatsoever.
1: Why did you travel to the West Bank from Ohio, make the decision to go towards the violence?
2: I was watching

0: all these attacks by the settlers' life on my security cameras. I watched a lot of attacks live, and I was under a lot of stress, a lot of pressure dealing with this until my brother was under siege. When I spoke to him, he said, they went to the extreme. They blocked me off and I'm not sure what to do. I'm alone with my son. We don't have much food. And I asked him, how much do you have food? He said, they only have a small bag of bread and other food. And I told my son, we need to cut down on food because we're not sure how soon anyone can bring us food. You know, that's it was like emotional to me. My own brother in my own house. He's trapped, terrified for his life. And I told him, I will come. I'll do whatever it takes to provide you food and supplies to the house. I will call the U.S. Embassy. I will call the U.S. members. I will do anything possible we can do. So I decided to come instead of living a nightmare watching this happening live on security cameras. It's easier for me just to live in it, you know. I just and that's who I am. I'm with him right now.
1: How hard was it for you to get to the house?
0: It was hard to begin with to leave my wife, my two daughters. I have a 10-year-old girl that she was terrified when I left and asking me, are you really going to go sleep in this house? What's going to happen to you? Are the settlers going to attack you? Are you going to come back for us? I don't care that I left my business. I have a successful business in Ohio. But when it comes to family, you know, it was a lot of emotions leaving. Other than the difficulties that we have to coordinate with the Israeli military, that someone can escort me to my own house. So we have to do a lot of calls, a lot of coordinations. I have to wait until a military vehicle drive and someone drive behind that military vehicle to escort me to my own house.
1: What has those interactions with the Israeli military been like?
0: The Israeli military is saying they're here to protect us. But honestly, what I'm seeing, that's not the case. First of all, they evacuated our neighbor's house and they took over. They forced our neighbor, a wife and a husband and two girls. They are stationed in that house and that family are living with me right now. They have another family in my house living with me.
1: How many people are in the house?
0: Right now, me, my brother and my nephew and the other family, that Yusuf and his wife, and I have two girls, 2 years old and 4 years old.
1: And is it possible to come and go?
0: Absolutely not. Actually, his mother and his brother and his sister, they live 20 meters behind us. And they are unable to go see them. They have not seen them in the last 4 days. And they wave to each other from the windows and the fence. Today, I spoke, because a lot of news, a lot of media came in today, they were able to make it to the house, and a spokesperson of the IDF came in, and I asked personally, you know, it's sad, those kids, they sit here for hours waving to their grandmother, they couldn't see her, can they go see her? So they escort them for 30 minutes, I said, okay, you have 30 minutes to go see them, and they said, now you can come back. And it is a sad situation that what's going on in this area here.
1: How concerned are you for your safety?
0: I've been saying this. I am very, very concerned for my own safety. I'm concerned for my family's safety. I'm concerned for that, for even for the neighbor's safety. Because even though there's a lot of military around the house, Israeli settlers is still able to make it to my house and stand in front of me, and my face telling me I need to leave. It's my area. So I ask myself, and we have always internal talk and discussion with my brother.

0: and other neighbors. What's going to happen to us if the military leave and the international media stop coming here? They're going to leave us with the settlers to attack us again.
1: You worry about that?
0: Absolutely.
1: The U.S. ambassador to Israel, Mike Huckabee, has condemned the actions of the settlers. What more do you want from the U.S. government?
0: I mean, I've been saying this. I appreciate what he's saying, condemning the Israeli settlers, but that's not enough because we need an action on the ground to be removed and give us the freedom and the safety to go in and out from the house. As of now, that's not happening. Nothing happened on the ground.
1: So what do you want the government to do?
0: They have to do something to enforce what they're saying on the social media and on the news. Even the military condemned it, as the Israeli officials condemned it, the settlers' leaders condemned it, but no one able to enforce it on the ground. So we, what I'm asking, that someone needs to make some changes and enforce it on the ground. I still have behind my house two caravans or vans where the settlers sleep. When the settlers, when I spotted him coming toward me, he came out of that caravan. They brought it in earlier, probably 3 months ago. Those has not been removed. They are illegal. The settlers themselves illegal. If they're saying they're here to remove the settlers, why they haven't removed those caravans for them?
1: What do you want the international community to know about what's happening in the West Bank right now?
0: Well, what's happening to everyone in the West Bank? I'm not the only one. A couple months ago, I watched a family close by to our village. It's only 15 minutes a drive from here. It's called Jalud, the Tubasi family. The settlers put a siege on that family. And they were succeeded, though. The family were forced to leave the houses. There's two houses. And immediately the settlers went in and they raised their flag, the yellow flag on those houses. And I was next. And this is a pattern. If they succeeded here, they're going to go to the next village, to the next house, and keep going. So the international and all the officials need to put an end to this so everybody can live in peace.
1: What will you do now? How long do you plan to stay?
0: Well, I am living hour by hour, day by day, but I'm committed to stay here until I feel that my family is safe and my house is safe and protected.
1: How confident are you that that could happen?
0: I'm not too confident. I have hope, but the way things going right now, I'm not too optimistic the way it's going. So I'm hoping that something different is going to happen to prevent those settlers coming back.
1: Hopefully we can check in with you again. Thank you so much for talking with us today.
0: Thank you. Thank you. Bye-bye.
1: Luai Reedy is a Palestinian-American whose house was under siege in the West Bank by Israeli settlers, trapping his brother and his nephew inside. We reached him in the West Bank. Dalia Shindlin is a political analyst, columnist, and author of The Crooked Timber of Democracy in Israel. She's been listening in from Tel Aviv. I'd like if you could put that interview in context for us. Hearing Luai describe the situation that they're in, how significant are these settler sieges in the context of the ongoing violence we've been seeing in the West Bank?
2: Well, on one hand, they're very significant because they represent a policy that this government has undertaken and in many ways accelerated. I should say that the very broad policy by which Israel has been taking over all of the West Bank, really over decades of occupation and in various ways making it more permanent, taking over in many cases private land, building its own settlements, but also essentially finding ways to displace Palestinians. In the long term, that has been going on for decades. The difference is that under this government, first of all, it's much more open and declared that the aim is annexation, full annexation. And at the very technical level, these towns and this village and his home is in what is designated under the Oslo Accords of the 1990s, Area B. Now, this is very technical, but ultimately, Israel was supposed to have still ongoing military and civilian control in Area C, which is where most settlements are. That was formally agreed during the 1990s.

0: Area B is under Israeli security control, but it is supposed to be under Palestinian Authority control for everything to do with civilian affairs, including land use and property and everything that manages civilian life. One of the things that's really significant here is that the settlers have made it a very open aim to go into Area B. So beyond the areas that Israel is in some ways technically recognized as controlling for now. And then ultimately, of course, the settlers also want to go into Area A, the areas where Palestinian authorities are supposed to be completely in control. Now, it's a bit of a fiction because those Oslo Accords have deteriorated so significantly. But the fact that they're trying to really take over houses one by one in Area B is just further evidence of how fast this government is trying to continue de facto annexation on the ground until certainly as much as they can before the elections in late October.
1: You wrote an opinion piece earlier this week for the Israeli publication Haaretz about trying to get to this area. What was that like?
0: It's very difficult. And it's difficult for a couple of reasons. One is that in the area of this cluster of Palestinian villages, almost every connecting road has been blocked. And that means these are, you know, oftentimes small roads that start off paved, but then peter out into kind of dirt roads, and that almost everyone has been sort of blocked by a mound of earth or a chain or a gate. Mm. And UN agencies have tried to document this and count them, and there are about 900 such movement blockades all throughout the West Bank, which means that if you're living there day to day, you're basically trapped. You can't get out of your village. I mean, Lou, I talked about not being able to leave the home. But even if you can leave your homes, it's very hard to move between these different villages. And we actually drove around in circles each time, getting blocked somehow. And it gets very confusing and extraordinarily frustrating. Once you actually reach the home, there is, as he pointed out, the blockade isn't only from the inside. From the outside, the soldiers are there to stop anyone who's coming to see the homes. Although, as we have seen and documented in many videos, when Israeli settlers show up and just hang around, the soldiers are pretty comfortable with them and let them hang around. But when we got up there as two journalists, they basically chased us off.
1: In that story, you shared the picture that you took of a billboard along the way. What did it say?
0: There are many such billboards, but that the settlers are basically saying, with the backing of government ministers, we are going to redeem the lands in areas A and B. And so they are very consciously stating this openly for anyone to see, which is important because for a long time, Israel was maintaining a kind of outward posture that it was just waiting for the conditions to be ripe, you know, for some sort of negotiation and future agreement. This government makes no such pretensions. They are open about wanting to take over all of that land. Now, theoretically, it's settlers who are saying those things, but they're billboards with government ministers saying, we're going to give you all of these tax benefits and financial incentives to be there. And we should support what they are calling ranchers, because a lot of these efforts take place in the form of not just individual settlements, but, for example, agriculture, ranches, or archaeological sites where settlers take over and say, oh, now this land can't be used by Palestinians because we have our, you know, ranch or archaeological site. So there are signs supporting all of those kinds of efforts. Only a small part of the West Bank, I should point out. Mm-hmm. The part where Israeli settlements already are in a way that the Oslo Accords never allowed settlements, but allowed Israel to remain in control. That's Area C, and that is 60% of the West Bank. So all of these areas we're talking about, B and A, together are still only about 40% of the West Bank, which itself is just part of what was supposed to be a Palestinian state. But right now we're very far away from that, you know, with the situation in Gaza and the West Bank being treated very, very differently by the international community, and no progress towards anything comprehensive.
1: It is interesting to see how the Israeli government is characterizing the violence that's happening. We have Prime Minister Benjamin Netanyahu saying these settler attacks are being done by a handful of troubled youth. What do you make of that characterization?
0: Not much. It's frankly not true. Yes, true that many of the people conducting the actual violent acts, which are a form of terrorism, of course, are young. They can be in their teens or 20s or 30s. But the fact that they are just some sort of rogue group that doesn't represent policy is, you know, simply wrong. I mean, these are people, they wouldn't be able to do these things if the authorities really wanted to crack down on them. There is a lot of toleration by the army Sometimes there are incidents of the army either tolerating, standing by while they're committing these violent attacks, occasionally even participating. And sometimes it's just too chaotic.

0: But ultimately, to know exactly who, whether it's the settlers or the army and how clashes got started. But for the most part, the army is there and allowing this to happen. And it's part of a broader policy. There is a debate about whether the army is losing control over these, gangs of settlers who are out really every day committing some form of attacks on Palestinians in that region, whether it's personal attacks, whether it's stealing their property, their livestock, doing damage to their infrastructure, sometimes something like a pogrom. I mean, Israelis have begun to call these pogroms, setting homes on fire. Remember, Israel has very robust institutions between the army and its intelligence, its intelligence services. They have very elaborate counterterrorism operations when it comes to Palestinians that have been in the past used when needed against Jewish terrorism. There is every possibility of cracking down on them if the government wanted to. They do not want to. And so the idea that it's troubled, at-risk youth who are out of control doesn't make any sense in the Israeli context. We also know it's many more people who are involved than the prime minister has said. He has said at points that there are 70 people. Then he said, well, maybe there are 150 such people. By most accounts, I can figure out there are way more than that. And again, none of them could really operate without the backing of all the authorities. And, there's also, I think, a general understanding that the ministers of the government who are in charge of policy with relation to the settlements, particularly the Minister of Finance, who is also a minister in the Ministry of Defense, it gets a little complicated. He's not the Minister of Defense, but he has a secondary portfolio there, essentially being responsible for all of these activities. Everybody is aware that this is a radical fundamentalist pro-annexation minister himself, Bezalel Smotrich. And so it's not just him, but there are numerous other ministers in the government who are giving their very explicit approval. Again, he's the one who's on billboards saying we're going to give you tax benefits for living out here, et cetera. So this is much more comprehensive than just a bunch of rogue youth.
1: How are Israelis reacting to this? Are they divided?
0: They are divided about it, but I will say that there has been, because it serves, I think, the Israeli leadership to show the world and particularly the Trump administration that they're taking this seriously, there have been many more expressions of condemnation of the kinds of activities that really count as Jewish terror. There have been even right-wingers saying, this is Jewish terror, we need to crack down on this. And as a result, the Israeli public has come to accept that there are unacceptable things going on there. Do I think it's the highest priority among the Israeli public right now? Not particularly. There are surveys from the Israel Democracy Institute showing that a plurality or even a majority of Israelis think they should be dealt with more severely to rein in those kinds of activities. But I wouldn't say it's the overwhelming top priority of most Israelis, because it's simply overshadowed for the most part by everything else going on.
1: Well, and some of that condemnation coming from the Trump administration in the form of the U.S. ambassador calling this terrorism. Before we let you go, I just want to look forward, because there are national elections in October. What effect do you think that will have on the situation?
0: Well, it's a very good question. Nobody really knows, because, of course, it depends on the outcome of the elections. I wouldn't say it's impossible for Netanyahu to be the next prime minister again, but it does seem less likely at this point. So if we're talking about a government led by, let's say, the current most prominent politician from the opposition parties, who is a former chief of staff, and let's say he manages to put together a coalition of parties that are representing what Israelis consider to be center-right, centrist parties, and maybe even some left-wing parties, I don't expect a fundamental change in the ultimate problem behind all this, which is the lack of political resolution, a horizon for a Palestinian state, self-determination, and end of the occupation. And I don't think an opposition government will do those things. However, I do think that if there is a government led by the opposition figures I just mentioned, that I think they will make it a point to try to crack down on some of this violence, this settler terrorism against Palestinians, largely for the reasons you just pointed out. It's not good for Israel's position in the world. It's antagonizing the Trump administration. And I think it makes Israelis feel better about themselves to know that they're doing something about this while they don't have to worry about actually undermining settlement growth and the occupation itself or dealing with long-term negotiations. So in a way, it may be valuable if the next government cracks down. And I do think that they would have the political support to do that also from the public. But I also think it will remain cosmetic and, in fact, a bit of a distraction from the much more significant issue. And of course, I don't want to belittle those kinds of crackdowns. Of course, every Palestinian

0: Indian family like Luai, who was interviewed, will live a better life without those individual attacks. But the fact is, in the long term, that kind of violence will always continue until Palestinians are able to govern themselves.
1: Thank you so much for joining us, Dalia.
0: Thank you for having me.
2: Dalia Shendlin is a political analyst, columnist, and author of The Crooked Timber of Democracy in Israel. We reached her in Tel Aviv. I'm Lindsay Duncombe, and you're listening to The Current Review. This summer, we're bringing you some of the best of CBC podcasts. Today, it's The Dose with Dr. Brian Goldman. Yesterday, we talked about the landmark trial that's underway in California against Meta. Prosecutors allege that Meta intentionally designed its platforms like Instagram and Facebook to get young people addicted. Jurisdictions around the world are banning social media for young people, including here in Canada. The federal government tabled a bill in June to ban social media for kids under 16. So in this episode of The Dose, what we know about how social media bans impact kids' mental health.
3: Hi, I'm Dr. Brian Goldman. Welcome to The Dose. Young people spend more time on TikTok and Instagram than any other age group. Among teens, screen time correlates with low self-esteem, anxiety, cyberbullying, and depression. The federal government has introduced Bill C-34, the Safe Social Media Act, which would restrict social media access for kids under 16 years of age. It would also regulate access to chatbots like ChatGPT. So this week we're asking, how might a social media ban affect my child's mental health? Hi, Shimmy. Welcome back to The Dose.
4: Thank you, Brian. Happy to be here.
3: Remind me, how often do you have screen time conversations with your own kids?
4: Well, it's interesting because there's 20, 18, and 16 right now. And my 16-year-old is completely in a different generation. She grew up with a lot more awareness and limits early, so I hardly have to talk to her about it. But my older two, especially my eldest, he has ADHD, and I tend to see him falling more into the traps. So with him, I'd say it's a couple times a week still, even though he's 20. But also my husband, myself, he reminds me sometimes I'm on my phone after my own rules and I remind him. So I would say it's a major, probably daily conversation among the five people in my family.
3: And of course, not just that, but because of your science background, you're the perfect person to talk to about this. But before we begin, can you give us a hi, my name is, tell us what you do and where you do it.
4: Hi, my name is Dr. Shimmy Kang. I am trained as an addiction psychiatrist, and I've been doing that professionally, clinically, seeing people from all walks of life for over 25 years. And then relevant to this topic, my last book is The Tech Solution, Creating Healthy Habits for a Digital World. And I just released The Healthy Tech Solution for Parents and Educators, which is really helping schools, teachers, and parents, along with young people, to manage this very important issue of technology, AI, and how we deal with it with young people.
3: Okay, looking forward to the conversation. I have to begin with a bit of a preamble. There's a lot of details that we don't know about this Bill C-34. So I think I've got to get that out there. And we haven't seen any enabling regulations, which will be brought forward, assuming the legislation passes down the road. So I want to begin, Shimmy, just by asking you, there's talk about Canada's plans to ban social media for people under the age of 16. You've had a look at what we have so far in the legislation. What does it actually do when it comes to young people in social media?
4: Great question. I think we're all trying to really pin that down. And I would say that, you know, I'm going to talk about the pros and cons. In general, I think it's a step in the right direction. The children of Canada do need protection, regulation. We need government, parents, teachers, everyone. And so this bill does do a couple of really important things to help children. So number one, it shifts the burden of proof more towards tech companies because it's asking them to prove that their environment is safe for kids before they get to access the under 16 market in Canada, and trying to force some structural safety by design. Now that's in complete odds to what's been happening before, which is addiction by design, or a term called persuasive design. these platforms are designed to be addictive, and we know they are. So

The bill also is asking for strict takedown mandates, requiring immediate 24-hour removal of high-sensitivity harms, including things like child exploitation, non-consensual deepfakes. Those are really important. So I think I'm seeing the right intention, and we do need

0: comes to kids' mental health? What are they trying to accomplish that would have a positive impact on mental health?
1: Well, I can't speak for what the government's trying to accomplish, but my sense is, from what I'm hearing out there, is that there's been very strong advocate groups from parents, from educators, saying that, look, we have a mental health crisis that is linked to social media and technology. So what we know right now is social media is linked to anxiety, depression, addiction, gaming disorder, internet addiction disorder, or medical diagnoses in Europe, not yet here. We know there's connections with body image disturbance, social skills impairment, rising rates of loneliness, sleep deprivation, and the list goes on. And we know that the algorithms and social media and gaming, even because there was an inclusion for AI in here, and AI has been around for a long time in social media and gaming platforms and shopping platforms, actually, that all of those are designed specifically. And the young brain, because it is not fully developed, because there's this mismatch that the amygdala and limbic systems are developed and they govern emotion and peer approval, yet the cortex isn't developed, and that governs risk assessment, long-term planning, impulse control, critical thinking. That mismatch puts young people at most risk, but everybody is. So my guess is they are trying to mitigate those risks, those mental health, physical health in terms of sleep deprivation and all of the things that come with that, and sitting and sedentary posture, and the list goes on, and social health with this policy.
0: Let's drill down and talk a little bit more about the proposed legislation. Online services could be exempt from the ban if they implement something called adequate safeguards. Any idea what some examples are of what these social media platforms could do?
1: So these platforms are known to have some structural aspects that are proven very clearly, whether it's from a tech point of view, mental health point of view, consumer user, that attract individuals and keep them hooked. Okay, it's called the attention economy. And the first iteration of AI was called the race to the bottom of the brainstem. So what we see there are things like infinite scrolling. So replacing these auto-playing algorithm features of, let's say, infinite scroll with more choice, more delay, just those small seconds of breaks can help reduce the compulsive, addictive aspects of these platforms. So replacing those with user-directed search or a finite, chronologically capped feed that prevents addiction loops. Also a default off of something called predatory features. So just automatically turning off things like read receipts or location tracking or things that might indirectly and unknowingly put minors in harm with predators online. And also things like algorithmic detoxification, meaning legally banning specific engines that show repetitive content relating to extreme, let's say, weight loss, body image issues, suicidal ideation, because right now they're all there. So those are some of the structural things they're looking for tech companies with fines, and, well, banning the companies from operating in Canada and fining them if they don't comply.
0: I have to ask, do age-based social media restrictions actually improve youth mental health? Do we have any evidence of that? And if so, what is it?
1: I think when you look at Australia, which is the first country that did it, that would be where we're looking at data. Now, data is still coming out. And I think, what does success mean? So on a national platform, I haven't seen data that is overwhelmingly saying this is improving. There is some anecdotal data. It's still very, very early. Things like emergency room visits, suicidal ideation, that type of data. Now, what is success? So if a family says, you know what, this ban helped my son get off his gaming platforms, and let's say my daughter get off social media, and they're back engaged in school and in their sports and healthy again, then that's a success, right, from that level. So I think time will tell us what the population research shows. But at an individual level, the parents wanted it. And we're seeing the parents who wanted it now are using it as a lever, as a negotiation, as something that they can use, just like a driver's license restriction age and alcohol restriction age, to try to get to a healthier choice.
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2: 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Traditional songs, acoustic sounds, hip-hop, R&B, the dance floor-filling beats of electric powwow, and everything in between. Explore the diverse sounds of contemporary Indigenous music from across Turtle Island and around the world on Reclaimed, right after the news.
3: From CBC News, The World This Hour, I'm Neil Kumar. Canada-US Trade Minister Dominic LeBlanc says the two countries are very close to finalizing a new trade agreement. Both he and his chief trade negotiator, Janice Charette, met with the US trade representative on Thursday.
4: We had a long, detailed meeting with Ambassador Greer. Madame Charette remains to continue that work. Canadians expect us to get a deal that's in the economic interest of Canada and Canadian workers. We're very close. We continue to make progress, and we're going to stay here and do the work that's necessary until we get to that point.
3: If the two countries can reach a final agreement by Friday, Canada could avoid another round of punishing tariffs from the U.S. president. Alcohol has been one of the sticking points in the talks. The prime minister has asked premiers to return U.S. booze to store shelves. Alexander Silberman reports.
5: On liquor store shelves across Canada, the absence of American booze, a powerful point of leverage throughout the trade talks. Eight provinces have continued to ban sales. Prime Minister Mark Carney has asked provincial leaders to resume sales as trade talks continue, according to several premiers. But some provinces are holding off.
6: I'm here to protect businesses.
5: Quebec Premier Christine Fréchette says she wants to protect her province's interests.
6: Supply management need to be maintained.
5: New Brunswick Premier Susan Holt says she wants tariffs on softwood lumber and other products to be lowered.
7: Other sectors, whether it's cabinets or the folks who use steel inputs, have been paying a price, so we need relief from the tariffs.
5: The provinces still waiting for details on concessions as talks continue at the negotiating table. Alexander Silverman, CBC News, Montreal.
3: Emergency services across Canada are sounding the alarm about lithium-ion batteries. They're used to power electric bikes, e-scooters, and cell phones. In Toronto alone, they have been blamed for roughly 80 recent fires. Philip Lee Shenock reports.
8: We have seen over a 200% increase.
9: Toronto Fire Chief Jim Jessup says not only have incidents of lithium-ion fires increased since 2022, but the fires say fuel become dangerous faster. In less than 2 minutes, the batteries go into what's called thermal runaway, a self-fueling fire that can overtake a room.
8: All the contents in a room reach their maximum temperature and the entire room is on fire and nobody will survive.
9: The batteries are also creating dangerous situations for first responders. Firefighter Christy Alcorn says battery fires are unpredictable. When entering a room, they usually only have minutes to respond.
10: Going into a lot of fires, we don't know if it's at a 30% state of charge, fully charged. The more charged the battery is, the more aggressive the fire is going to be, the more difficult it is for us to put it out.
9: She offers some simple advice. When a battery is fully charged, unplug it. Philip Lee Shannock, CBC News, Toronto.
3: Organizers of the Edmonton Marathon have apologized for a calculation error that made the course in last weekend's race too long. As Julia Wong reports, this blunder could cost athletes a lot more than just their personal best.
11: Mitch Walls was feeling good on Sunday, running the Edmonton Marathon, but near the end, realized something was off.
12: I ran it last year, so I knew where I should have been, and I wasn't where I should have been.
11: Monday, the Edmonton Marathon said the course was measured correctly. Tuesday, it did a 180, admitting it added more than 670 meters to the half marathon and marathon routes. An error made, it says, trying to accommodate a construction detour. For runners like Walls, the mistake is a big deal.

0: He was trying to qualify for the Boston Marathon. In a statement, race director Tom Keogh says the marathon is talking with other races, including the Boston Marathon, to see how race results can be recognized. But the Boston Athletic Association, which runs the marathon, tells CBC News its long-standing policy states it cannot accept adjusted results if the distance was over or under 26.2 miles. Julia Wong, CBC News, Edmonton.
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2: This is CBC Radio 1. I'm David Shield with tonight's weather forecast for South and Central. For Southern Saskatchewan, partly cloudy in the south tonight with northwest winds in Regina and a low of 12. Partly cloudy and swift current tonight with a chance of showers and risk of a thunderstorm with a low of 12. For Central Saskatchewan, partly cloudy in Saskatoon tonight with northwest winds and a low of 12. Partly cloudy in North Battleford tonight with a low of 11.
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I love hearing the bird song in the background. What you just heard is an all-women's drum group from Northern California with a song to honor the Cherokee Nation, the Feather River Singers, with a flag song. You can find it on their debut album, Daughters of the Earth. Their roots stretch back to traditional Cherokee territory in Oklahoma, and their songs have helped keep the spirit of their people alive on the West Coast. This is Reclaimed, your home for Indigenous sounds on CBC. I'm Jared Martineau, and there's medicine in the music today. You'll hear songs for healing and meditation, prayer and gratitude, music that connects you to power, presence, and possibility. And that's what this song does. It conjures beauty from the edge of the world, Haida Gwaii, the homeland of Terry Lynn Williams Davidson and the Haida people. And you can almost hear the waves move and cedars bend toward the sound.

0: A song that bridges Anishinaabe melodies from the world of spirit to the world of jazz. That was Chuck Copenace with The Opening. You can find it on his album, Oshki Manitou. And Chuck says, "When I started writing music, I found that these traditional melodies were in my consciousness, and I started to understand their form and structure. Being in the Sweat Lodge opened me up to the purpose of the songs and to connect me with the power of songs and ceremony." This is Reclaimed on CBC Music and Radio. I'm Jared Martineau. And as you're hearing, today I want to connect you to the medicine in the music. Now I want to bring you to the rolling hills and great plains of North Dakota. That's where Hongpapa, Oglala, Sisahapa, Lakota, and Dakota singer Earl Bullhead was from. He grew up surrounded by Lakota language and culture, and he spent his life teaching and sharing his people's words and songs. Here's Earl talking about how important that work is.
1: If you understand how important language is, then that's the focus. So that's preservation, and that's what I'm into. And you can look at it from all other perspectives, but the bottom line is it's the songs. Songs never change.
0: That was Earl Bullhead. And from his album, Sacred Directions, this is Date Shakowi Olowanwan, a song of the seven winds on Reclaimed.

0: Everything is spiritual. Everything has a spirit.
1: Ani in bujun den away magana duk lenet sun and indigenous cows kagishka kamagakin doing ji in the schnappe and they go. My name is Leonard Sumner. I'm Anishinaabe from the Little Saskatchewan First Nation, located in Treaty 2. And you're listening to Reclaim.

0: That beautiful recording was Going With My Prayer Song from Apache singer and medicine man Tony Logan, also known as Matonth or Rolling Fox. You can find it on his album of traditional and spiritual Apache songs, which collects prayers and medicine songs sung during Apache sunrise and holy ground ceremonies. And I love how they're recorded, the way you'd actually hear them in the lodge, just voice, drums and rattles, and the power of prayer and song. I'm Jared Martineau, this is Reclaimed. You can listen live from anywhere in the world. Just download the CBC Listen app and click the local tab. And speaking of direct recordings of prayer, next I want to play you the opening track from a wonderful project that brings together Nekyo prayers and meditations. The album is called Natowaste Mikwiak, meaning the light that heals us. And it was created using simple and powerful elements, drums, rattles, flutes, human voices, and sounds of the natural world. And the families and relatives that came together to produce it say, sometimes we just want to be quiet and still. Sometimes we want to feel connected to our Mother Earth, all our relations, our people, to hear the heartbeat that matches ours. And we remember that we are one and we belong. Here's Leo and Priscilla McGilvery with Smudge Speak For Us, Bless Us. Mia Gustigan, Pisquista Mowinan, Mia Gustigan, Saweminan on Reclaimed.
1: Yeah.

0: You just heard two versions of medicine and prayer songs sung in Cree. And that one brought Cree language and melody into the harmonized vocals, hypnotic rattles, and water drum song style of the Native American church. From Saskatchewan, that was Cecile Musselman with Cree Healing Song 2. I'm Jared Martineau. This is Reclaimed on CBC Music and Radio, and I hope that you can feel the medicine in the music today. And speaking of medicine and meditation, now I want to bring you to Nunavut to hear a gentle healing song from Saimavik. It's a musical collaboration between Inuit musicians Yurini and Rit, and they've been sharing a series of meditations to help ground you and find peace. And this one is Uluk, or Day 4.
1: Tungwasugit Ulumi, Day 4. 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
1: You've been hearing an excerpt of an Inuit meditation, Saimavik, with Kuyalianimik Pili Masauti. The music is by Inuk musician Yoreni, and the calming voice you've been hearing is from Inuk singer Reet, calling you to slow down, listen, and give thanks, and inviting you into a practice of gratitude. I'm Jared Martineau. This is Reclaimed on CBC Music and Radio. In Nehyo and other nations' ceremonies, it's common to fast from food and water, and going without those most essential elements of life while remaining in ceremonial prayer and meditation is a way of deepening gratitude and respect for how important those elements are. When you hear the phrase, water is life, that's what it means, and that's how essential it is, not just for humans, but for all life on Agawimau Aski. Dakota and Maricopa flute player Robert Tree Cody's music invokes that connection. Here he is with the water song on Reclaimed.

beautiful ethereal sounds of the cedar flute, you're hearing one of the most renowned flute players in Indian country, Navajo and Ute musician R. Carlos Nakai. And you heard a bonus track from the deluxe version of his album, Canyon Trilogy. That was Within the Sacred, a song that channels inner light and outer spirit simultaneously. I'm Jared Martineau. This is Reclaimed on CBC Music and Radio. You can find us across Turtle Island on Sirius XM and Native Voice One. Today, we've been exploring songs that bring out the medicine in the music. And sometimes that medicine channels a deep love you feel for someone or a deep love you may have lost. Cree singer Randy Wood knows how to connect to that feeling. And just hearing his voice feels like its own kind of medicine, a balm for your spirit. This is Always and Forever on Reclaimed.

What a beautiful piece of music. You just heard Diné Navajo singer Edley Nate with Acoma Song of the Sky City. You can find it on a compilation album of traditional voices and historic recordings released on the legendary indigenous music label Canyon Records back in 1998. But if you go all the way back to 1951, you can still find Edley Nate. He was the very first artist signed to Canyon Records. I'm Jared Martineau. This is Reclaimed. Drop me a line anytime to say hi. Let me know what you think of the show. Reclaimed at cbc.ca is our email. Today, you've heard traditional songs and meditations from all over Turtle Island that connect to the medicine in our music. But powwow music also carries medicine. It's not just about contests and prizes. Dances can be healing. And a powerful dream of that connection is what gave rise to the jingle dress. As you listen to this song, picture the arbor filled with dancers in their beautiful regalia, each adorned with hundreds of jingle cones, each cone representing a prayer, and the swish and rattle of each step in the dance as a medicine that brings healing. From Notka Miigwaning First Nation in Ontario, here's Lynx Clan on Reclaimed.

Ajin Yanchu, Ñoca Cani Marcelacha, Argentina Manta. Cancuna, Uyarich Canquichic, Reclaim, CBC's Radio P. Tincuna Cama,

0: Live from Arizona State University, that was one of my favorite drum groups, Young Bear. And that song was made for a specific powwow dance style, the groove, swish, and rattle of the jingle dress. The vision for the jingle dress came to an Anishinaabe medicine man in the early 20th century, in a dream, as a dance of healing. And ever since then, powwow dancers across Turtle Island sew metal cones and prayers into their dresses and dance to jingle songs like the ones you've heard. And as they dance, the cones strike each other and produce a sound, almost like falling rain. And in that sound, you can hear and feel the medicine in the music. I'm Jared Martineau, this is Reclaimed, and I hope you've enjoyed the songs you've heard today. Drop me a line to let me know. Reclaimed at cbc.ca is our email. You can listen again anytime on the CBC Listen app. You can catch us every week on CBC Music and Radio, and you can find us across Turtle Island on Sirius XM and Native Voice One. Our show is produced by Travis Pereira, Spiros Georgiou, Lauren Hancock, Judith Lynch, and me. Join me again next week for more songs and sounds from across the Indigenous world. I'll see you then. Hi, hi, Miigwech, and Masi Cho for listening.
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3: They already have a very successful and very G-rated OnlyFans account. And now a group of yellow-bellied marmots in Colorado are packing on the pre-hibernation pounds for the first ever Fat Marmot Week.
4: From CBC News, The World This Hour, I'm Neil Kumar. Canada-US Trade Minister Dominic LeBlanc says the two countries are very close to finalizing a new trade agreement. Both he and his chief trade negotiator, Janice Charette, met with the U.S. trade representative on Thursday.
5: We had a long, detailed meeting with Ambassador Greer. Madame Charette remains to continue that work. Canadians expect us to get a deal that's in the economic interest of Canada and Canadian workers. We're very close. We continue to make progress, and we're going to stay here and do the work that's necessary until we get to that point.
4: If the two countries can reach a final agreement by tomorrow night, Canada could avoid another round of punishing tariffs from the U.S. president. Provinces and territories pulled American booze from store shelves last year in response to tariffs and to protest comments from President Donald Trump about making Canada the 51st state. Manitoba Premier Wapkinew says he hasn't agreed yet to bring the booze back.
6: What I would say to Canadians is leave it there. If we put the booze back on the shelves, don't buy it.
4: Nearly all of the provinces and territories currently have U.S. liquor bans. The exceptions are Alberta and Saskatchewan. 60 days from now, Albertans go to the polls to decide whether the province should move on to one step closer of separation. As Brian Labby reports, campaigns for the Stay and Leave sides are hoping to win over voters over the next 2 months.
7: Thank you so much.
8: Volunteers with Forever Canadian handing out lawn signs in Airdrie, Alberta, emblazoned with a flag and the message, Forever Canadian. Thomas Lukasik is an organizer with Forever Canadian. He's meeting supporters and volunteers at his office in Edmonton. Lukasik is focusing on spreading a pro-Canada message. He says his so-called Unity Bus has visited every municipality in Alberta with more stops planned.
9: There are brand new flags hoisted on barns, on farm fences and businesses and people's homes.
10: You are the future of Alberta. We can do this.
8: Keith Wilson is one of the pro-independence leaders. He started the group Let Alberta Decide. The focus now, he says, making sure fellow separatists get out to vote.
11: We're 60 days out, and there's a lot to do.
8: Elections Alberta says it's received 30,000 applications for 60,000 positions it needs to run the vote on October 19th. Brian Labby, CBC News, Calgary.
4: In Prince George, B.C., a small plane crash has left one person dead and two others in hospital. The plane made a dramatic emergency landing on a busy road. Police say the aircraft hit two vehicles while landing on Thursday afternoon. The person killed was in one of those vehicles. According to a witness that spoke to CBC News, the plane's wing struck a pickup truck. It's still not known at this time what forced the plane to make the emergency landing. Police are investigating the possibility that a mystery man who collapsed on an Amsterdam street 3 years ago could be a Canadian missing for over three decades. Simon Little has more.
12: We tried to make him able to communicate with the speech computers, pointing at letters on maps, but nothing, unfortunately, has worked.
13: Amsterdam police spokesperson Marijke Stoor says the man they call Lucky, who is now in a Dutch care home, likely suffered a stroke or a brain hemorrhage. He had no ID and has lost the ability to communicate. This month, a cold case appeal drew a flood of tips, including a Canadian connection. Lucky strongly resembles a man named John Russell Kenny, who vanished from Vancouver 33 years ago.
12: We are in contact with the police in Vancouver to see what they need or what we need to make identification possible.
13: Stoor says Lucky, who paid for everything in cash and has no bank account, spoke English with a North American accent and was also nicknamed Chris the Canadian. Vancouver police confirmed they're collaborating with their Dutch counterparts, but both police forces stressed it's far too soon to conclude it's the same man. Simon Little, CBC News, Vancouver.
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0: This is CBC Radio 1. I'm David Shield with tonight's weather forecast for South and Central. For Southern Saskatchewan, partly cloudy in the south tonight with northwest winds in Regina and a low of 12. Partly cloudy and swift current tonight with a chance of showers and risk of a thunderstorm with a low of 12. For Central Saskatchewan, partly cloudy in Saskatoon tonight with northwest winds and a low of 12. Partly cloudy in North Battleford tonight with a low of 11.
1: Hello, I'm Catherine Cullen.
2: Good evening, I'm John Northcott. This is As It Happens, the Midnight Edition. Tonight,
1: hitting the bottle. Pressure to cut a trade deal with the states has the Prime Minister pushing for the return of American booze to provincial stores. One BC winemaker tells us what she hopes her province will decide to do.
2: Clouds on the horizon. A tech watcher warns Canada should be just as concerned with digital sovereignty as we are with cars and steel when the details of that trade deal are finally revealed.
1: Having a blast. The American president cuts short military exercises with South Korea. North Korea's dear leader responds by launching missiles. And our guest says it's just their way of negotiating a nuclear summit.
2: Risky business. The push to accelerate major economic projects shouldn't mean lifting protections on species at risk, so says a conservationist who's urging the Carney government to reconsider proposed legislation.
1: Making waves. After swimming the Georgia Strait, a British Columbia woman may have broken a decades-old record. She tells us it was difficult and boring, but she says there was no way she was going to quit.
2: And line in the sand trap. A golf course in Alberta may have had its world's biggest golf putter title sunk by another provincial course, and we'll hear they've both had their measuring tapes out. As It Happens, the Thursday edition, radio that likes big putts, and it cannot lie.

0: Once again, the countdown to a Donald Trump tariff deadline is ticking away. As you've been hearing, Canada and U.S. trade negotiators have until tomorrow at midnight to come up with a trade deal that might stave off 50% U.S. tariffs on an array of Canadian exports. Yesterday, Prime Minister Mark Carney briefed premiers on the status of a deal and asked provinces to put U.S. alcohol back on store shelves. And today, Manitoba Premier Wab Kanu shared his perspective on that conversation.
1: I was told by the Prime Minister that he wants us to put the booze back on the shelves. I wouldn't say that he was begging us, but what is a step before begging? I get it from his perspective. Why does he want us to take the booze off the shelves? He's the one who got on the phone with Donald Trump, which, you know, I don't think any of us want to be on the phone with Trump or in a photo with him. But there you go. Somebody has to do it. Thank you, Mark Carney, for doing it. And you can understand he got to a place where he can recommend a deal to Canadians. But I think for the rest of us, okay. When we put the American booze back on the liquor mart shelves, Canadians, leave it there. Spend your money on Canadian products that are going to employ people in our country and that have an administration that respects Canada.
0: Manitoba Premier Wab Kanu speaking to reporters earlier today. Lauren Skinner Bukshevitz is the managing director of Painted Rock Estate Winery, a family-owned operation in Penticton, BC, and that's where we reached her earlier today.
2: Lauren, the Manitoba Premier there saying leave American alcohol on the shelves if it does indeed get put back there. How happy are you to hear that?
3: I'm incredibly enthusiastic. At the end of the day, hearing a premier say that he wants to get behind Canadian wine, particularly a premier from a province that doesn't have a provincial wine market themselves. They don't grow grapes there in Manitoba, but for the fact that he's there supporting Canadian wine, that's incredible. And I'm grateful to hear it, and I hope that the rest of the premiers feel the same.
2: Well, that's what we are still looking to see right now, right? We're seeing responses from some premiers, some who seem ready, some who aren't so sure. Let's talk about your premier, David Eby. He's put out a statement where he says he stands with Team Canada, but we don't know what he's going to do about this question of putting U.S. alcohol back on BC shelves if it means sealing this deal with the United States. What would you like him to do?

0: I mean, at the end of the day, I support what's best for Canada as a whole. So if that means that the best deal that Mark Carney has come up with includes wine going back on the shelves, that's fine with me. But I think at the end of the day, it comes back to what's in the control of Premier EB. And he controls, you know, the BC Liquor Board and their liquor stores, and he controls shelf space. Where do they go back on the shelves? Do they go back on the shelves at the front of the store where they used to be, you know, the most dominant presence and what people saw when they first walked in? Or do they go somewhere else in the store? Are we prioritizing BC Canadian wines, or are we prioritizing US? I really, really hope that the liquor stores, and particularly the ones under the purview of the government, are united in their efforts to promote BC wine and to make sure that, you know, the US dominance in our market that was there before don't necessarily go back to that same place that they were.
1: You talk about that US dominance. I mean, what has the US alcohol ban meant for you?
0: I mean, I think all of us have seen a real rallying across the country towards Canadian wine and BC wine. In particular, I'm quite a small winery. I don't do a lot of sales through the BC liquor stores. But I know that it's been incredibly impactful for a lot of my neighbors here in the Okanagan, particularly in a, you know, a challenging time right now, to see the support from the liquor stores. And I really, really hope that that continues and broadens in the future. And I hope that the mandate supports it.
1: So when you say it's important to you that BC, particularly if they're going to put US alcohol back on the shelves, that they really emphasize local BC wines, that it sounds like you're saying that wouldn't necessarily have a huge impact on your business. It's more what, a question of principle, a question of community?
0: Well, I think it's not just about my business. It's about our entire industry. The amount of jobs that we support, the tourism we support, everything goes back to visibility. And visibility in our government-owned liquor stores is incredibly important and impactful. And again, it's, you know, I'm one small winery, and I'm hoping I'm speaking on behalf of a larger group of us, that we want the brand of BC wine to be visible, not only to those that come in and, you know, look for it way in the back of the store, but to everybody who walks into a government-run liquor store. I think right now, you know, the interesting thing about the BC liquor stores is their mandate is purely on profit. And they've always seen profit at the hands of large corporations from places like the United States. And I really hope that the mandate shifts to support BC wine and Canadian wine, because we've seen the economic value that we deliver. You know, we deliver on jobs, we deliver on tourism. We're beyond just the wine sales that they're seeing in that one small category. We really deliver across the board.
1: It's such a fascinating position that you and the folks in your industry are in right now, because on the one hand, if this deal works out, there's a good chance that you'll see US alcohol back on BC mm-hmm. shelves. But if the yeah. deal doesn't go through and we see these additional tariffs, you could be slapped with this 50% tariff tomorrow night for your exports to the United States. If that were to happen, what would that mean for your business?
0: I mean, for me, we have an export partner down in the United States who we partner with, particularly on direct-to-consumer sales. So, you know, we have wine club members up here that spend a lot of time down in the U.S. They like to have the wine delivered to them. That facilitates that for us. It also allows us, when tourists come to the Okanagan Valley, they discover our wines, they can order the wines to their homes in the U.S. That's a wonderful part of our business. But at the end of the day, you know, it's not going to be feasible to continue that if there's a 50% tariff. So as much as I hope that our province and our federal government decide to manage the reentry of US wines into our market in a way that is positively impactful to Canadian businesses and Canadians in general, at the end of the day, they're always going to come back at some point. So again, if we can get the best deal now, then I guess now is the time. But I hope that our governments are ensuring that they're doing it in a way that best supports Canadians and Canadian farmers that are growing grapes and making wines here at home.
1: I understand there's actually not that many wineries in BC that sell to the United States. What did you think of the fact that it was on the list of these potential 50% tariffs?
0: I thought it was funny because, again, it's just a small hit to small producers and small farmers. Again, it's not a huge business to anybody up here. It's really, it felt punitive and, you know, intentional, because obviously there was, you know, strong feelings towards the removal of US wines in the Canadian market. So it felt very targeted and intentional. And it sucks to be at the center of that when you're a small farmer and that's not, you know, you're not playing in these geopolitical kind of scenarios, and to be a pawn in it kind of sucks.
1: Well, you know, it's not just

0: being a small player. This is a family business for you, right?
1: It is, absolutely. It was started by my dad and my mom, John and Trish Skinner, in 2004. And now I'm the managing director, you know, 22 years later.
0: And how have you made sense of the fact that these geopolitical currents are, you know, certainly having an effect on your business?
1: It's funny. It's not, it's something that I never thought about before I got into this. And the more, the longer I've spent in the industry, the more I've realized that, you know, there is always, there's politics in everything that you do, and especially everything in business. And I think advocacy is incredibly important, and speaking out and being united as an industry, what's best for all of us. You know, I'm speaking to you today, and I just said it's not a huge impact to my business, but it really is incredibly impactful to my entire valley and my neighbors and the people that I work with on a daily basis and the survival of my industry. So I wasn't expecting it to be as big of a part of my role as it is, but I relish it. And again, it's something that my dad really took on at the very beginning because he knew how important it was to stand up for a small industry and to build the brand of BC wine and Canadian wine, both within Canada and abroad. And, you know, I'm very happy to kind of take that baton passed by him and continue.
0: Well, listen, thank you very much for taking the time to tell us about your family's business and your industry as well. I appreciate it. And good luck
1: Absolutely.
0: Over the next
1: thank you so much.
0: The next 48 hours or so.
1: I really appreciate it. Thank you so much. And I appreciate talking to you from Painted Rock in Penticton.
2: Lauren Skinner-Bukshevitz is the managing director of Painted Rock Estate Winery in Penticton, BC. That's where we reached her earlier today. Some experts are less worried about the dollars and cents impacts of a potential new trade deal. They say we should pay more attention to the zeros and ones. A social media post by United States Trade Representative Jamison Greer from earlier this week says the deal includes, quote, digital trade alignment. And Vass Bednar says that could mean major concessions to the U.S. in terms of how the digital world is governed. As Bednar is managing director of the Canadian Shield Institute for Public Policy, we reached her in Toronto.
0: Vass, most of the talk today about this deal centers on issues like U.S. booze sales, possible tariff relief for big industries like steel and aluminum. Why do you think, with everything going on, Canadians should also be concerned about our digital sovereignty?
3: I don't want to minimize those sectors at all, but that kind of overfocus on an older, more familiar economy that's more tangible and kind of in our faces. We also need to care about our digital sovereignty and our ability to govern digital ecosystems and build our own capacity, because it's intangible, because it can seem like an afterthought or a tiny clause or a chapter that we kind of our eyes glaze over. And I think one of the reasons it's easy to ignore is because technology is kind of a layer instead of a sector. It doesn't have like a particular economic geography. It doesn't have its own kind of political area of the country. And that can make it seem less visible in these debates, too.
0: The digital issue came up in a tweet from U.S. Trade Rep Jamison Greer, which referenced digital trade alignment. So you talked about people's eyes not glazing over and that they might at that phrase. But for you, this rings some alarm bells. Why?
3: When I look at all of the Trump executive orders that relate to technology and the digital economy, and, you know, when I read through submissions to the U.S. trade representative from big tech lobby groups, because we've done that, I see people calling for a suppression of digital sovereignty. I see groups calling for, you know, Canadians shouldn't be able to mandate data residency, or, you know, privacy laws should be more lax. And I don't mean to laugh as I say that, but a lot of this is hiding in plain sight. And again, hasn't captured our minds, our collective kind of consciousness, when, you know, we're so deeply interdependent with the U.S. when it comes to the digital systems that underpin our economy.
0: So when you say, and I do want to get into the specifics and the specific Canadian laws and measures that this might entail, but when you say digital sovereignty, I mean, you referenced privacy laws a few moments ago. We're talking about things when it comes down to the individual level, like access to our personal information. I mean, what kinds of things should Canadians understand it means for them individually when we talk about digital sovereignty?
3: Well, one of the things it would mean for us individually as Canadians to give it up, potentially, right? Because let's talk about our absence, is we started to make these incremental steps towards building up more digital sovereignty, digital resiliency. For instance, the Prime Minister mentioned public cloud last year in the fall. We're building an AI supercomputer, spending almost $1 billion. If we're going to start walking away from

0: these initial commitments, this direction, right? This kind of concurrent building up, as Prime Minister Carney often reminds us, like the equivalent of we have to work what we have and sort of do what we can with that. That would be highly problematic. And that speaks to almost the scale of what the Americans can leverage from us. We see this very tight alignment from some of the largest technology companies, their CEOs, with the Trump administration. We've grown extremely reliant on foreign actors to provide the digital infrastructures we use every day. We didn't do that with roads and bridges, but we did it with digital infrastructures.
1: You've previously said that making concessions on digital trade is, quote, the whole ball game, unquote, of our national sovereignty. We, of course, do not know yet what Canada has agreed to what extent there are concessions around this new concessions. What are the top things you think the U.S. is seeking from Canada in the digital space?
0: I wonder if the U.S. is seeking us to stand down on public cloud options. We made a major commitment in the AI for All strategy to do better and bigger, really fascinating and important work when it comes to healthcare data, harmonizing that across the provinces, et cetera. Again, one of my bigger worries is the ability to squelch or dampen those efforts and intimidate us. We've already given away the digital sales tax. We know the digital streaming levy is in the crosshairs. We know the Online News Act is in the crosshairs. We can make amazing policy progress right now federally. We have a majority, but are we going to let this trade deal put the brakes on that progress?
1: And I want to be clear about this, because it is as you said, this is a different kind of space, right? Again, mm-hmm. We do not know. We are waiting to see what this deal will involve. But something like the Online News Act, which is really contentious. It's the reason that Canadians don't see links on Facebook and Instagram to news sites, is because those providers would have to pay some money and they're not so interested in that. But this would be the U.S. Potentially saying, hey, Canada, we don't like that. And you may have decided as a government, this is what's best for Canadians, but we'd like you to roll over now. Like, these are the kinds of things we're talking about.
0: Absolutely. Absolutely. And again, when we look at something like our auto sector, when you look at where Canada sits on auto kind of value chains, we don't own any of the intellectual property. We just do manufacturing here. And I don't mean to minimize manufacturing, but it has the lowest value add to our economy. When we talk about sovereignty now, as we've been doing in House of Commons, on radio, we did a linguistic analysis of like the history of this term. And the sovereignty of today is sort of not your grandmother's sovereignty. A big part of why it's different is because of those digital dependencies and those opportunities to kind of build our own alternatives and unshackle ourselves, especially how our governments work and our information ecosystems, from the U.S.
1: Are there places that you think the Prime Minister can afford to compromise on in the digital space to appease the U.S. to get some other gains?
0: Because it's early days of the digital streaming levy, I understand why people see that or anticipate that as being in the crosshairs, as kind of what could be on the quote-unquote table. I'm not advocating to give that up, but again, you see something that's like net new and a form of policy progress, the U.S. wanting to sort of exert that power.
1: Wes, thank you so much for your perspective today. Appreciate it.
0: Thank you.
2: Wes Bednar is managing director of the Canadian Shield Institute for Public Policy. We reached her in Toronto.

0: Melanie Buggy knows how to make an entrance. She certainly did on Tuesday. There were cheers and celebration when Miss Buggy arrived on the shore of Schooner Cove, BC, traveling from Reception Point on the opposite side of the Strait of Georgia. All that because she wasn't finishing a boat ride across the strait, but a 29-kilometer swim, one she completed in 8 hours and 42 minutes, which could make her the fastest woman on record to do so. We reached Miss Buggy in the Nooses Bay, British Columbia.
1: Melanie, congratulations. Has your body adjusted to being back on dry land yet?
2: Oh, somewhat, I guess. My neck is very much, I think, like Michael Keaton in a Batman suit, but otherwise, I think I'm functioning okay.
1: How long do you think it's going to take you to fully

0: recover from something this intense?
1: I don't think I've recovered from childhood, so probably never. But I probably could get back in the pool in a day or two if I was keen on swimming, which, incidentally, as it turns out, I don't think I am right now.
0: Well, I think you've earned more than a little break. Take me to the moment where you finally arrived on the beach after swimming so far. What did that feel like?
1: A little uncomfortable because my legs gave out and I fell onto some barnacles. So that was fun. Then there was a bunch of people. So that was wonderfully overstimulating. So I had to put on the smile. Yay, I'm suffering on the inside. Too many people.
0: Was there any sense of euphoria, or were you just like, oh my goodness, I survived?
1: I was seasick the majority of it. So I think the euphoria was get me to a toilet.
0: Oh my goodness gracious. I don't want to dredge up too many uncomfortable feelings, but as you jumped in to start what was ultimately going to be almost 9 hours in the water, what was going through your mind?
1: Right before jumping in, I thought, this is going to be the worst day of my life. And then when I got in the water, I thought, oh, it's not too bad temperature wise. So I shouldn't have any problem making it to the other side. I was really concerned about hypothermia.
0: What were you thinking about when you were in the water all that time? How did you stay focused?
1: I thought, my God, this is so boring. I just kept counting my strokes over and over until I reached peak insanity.
0: Now, you had a support team nearby on a boat. How reassuring was that for you during this process?
1: It was good and bad. I think the bad was just me being a turd, but they were great. They did everything that they were supposed to. Like, they had to give me food every 30 minutes just to keep my blood sugar levels up. And because I was nauseous, I did a lot of, no, I don't want to eat, go away. But they forced me to eat, so that was good. I was more so just thinking, oh, can this be done yet? Nope, still not there.
0: And I don't want to upset anybody's dinner here, but in a post you did mention, so they're feeding you, there was a lot of vomiting as well while you were doing this. How did you keep going?
1: Just swim through the stream. Otherwise, if I didn't keep swimming, I was going to be sitting in my own vomit. So I felt fine after. I ended up drinking some ginger tea, and that was like a miracle cure. I felt like an idiot after I drank it because I felt probably really sick for a good 3 hours. I thought, wow, why didn't I just drink this earlier?
0: And so what made you decide that you wanted to do this particular stretch?
1: I just think every time I've ever been on the ferry, I thought, I kind of want to jump in and swim across. And I've had a lot of people tell me that's not possible. So I think a lot of it was spite.
0: So the next time you're on the ferry, are you going to be bragging to everybody about this?
1: Depends on my mood and who I'm with.
0: Fair. Okay. Just swimming across this is a little, I think, mind-bending for most of us mere mortals to imagine, right? 9 hours of this and all the difficulties
1: yes.
0: that you encounter. Yeah, well, but you also were trying to beat a record here. What did you know? What do you know about whose record you seem to have broken?
1: I know I had told the people in the boat, I had said, extremely far-fetched long shot, but if at any point it looks like I might be faster than, say, 11 hours, let me know. I'll put in a little more effort, because I knew that was the fastest woman who had ever done it, I think was about 11 hours, 20 minutes or so. So I thought it might be cool to be the fastest woman, but I was expecting to be more like 13 hours. But yeah, so I ended up beating the fastest man, who was, I think, 9 hours and 23 minutes. It's hard to feel kind of an ego about it, because I feel like you never know what current someone gets stuck in or whatever.
0: How much training went into this?
1: At first, a lot. So I was swimming 5 days a week, very high kilometers, maybe like 100 or so a month. And then I became unbelievably lazy and undeserving. So
0: I don't think anyone ever gets to call you lazy again, Melanie, after this.
1: I might have been hitting 10 kilometers a month. Like, it was lazy, unbelievably lazy.
0: Well, the one part of this that does appeal to me, and I'll be honest, certainly not the seasickness or any of that. But I understand there's quite a lot of, at least the possibility of ice cream involved in the training.

0: Yeah, I was trying to gain as much weight as possible just to combat hypothermia because I knew that would be a problem. And then the water was stupidly warm. So I'm like, did I eat ice cream for nothing or... It's an addiction.
1: Melanie, congratulations. A remarkable feat. Thank you for taking the time to tell us about it.
0: Not a problem. Thanks for listening.
2: Melanie Buggy swam across the Georgia Strait in under 9 hours. She's in the Neuse Bay, BC.

0: Drive through Bow Island, Alberta on Highway 3, and you'll see him staring down at you. Pinto McBean, the world's largest pinto bean. We'll take a detour south on the grounds of Bow Island Golf Club. You'll see the town's second major attraction. It's a golf putter, sized for a giant, and according to locals, the world's largest. Or is it? Not according to Lakeside Go-Karts and Mini Golf in Sylvan Lake, Alberta. Earlier this month, they made a play to usurp Bow Island by unveiling their own giant putter. This morning, CBC Calgary's Lauren McGinnis tried to find out definitively who has the larger club. Here he is speaking to Bow Island's Dale Thacker and Lakeside's Tim Nelson.
1: My dad was always a very innovative guy with extreme attention to detail. So this is an actual to scale model of a bullseye putter that he built this putter out of fiberglass and mounted it on a pole by the highway to try to introduce people to the Bow Island Golf Course, kind of a hidden gem down here in Southern Alberta.
2: Tim, your putter was unveiled this month. Where did you get the idea?
3: So we had a local artist do it up. He does a lot of metal work, Shane Sieb. So yeah, we just wanted to create some attraction, draw some people out.
2: But let's get to the measurements, starting with the original. Dale, how big is the putter your dad designed in Bow Island?
1: It appears that from the tip of the putter to the top of the grip, it is 36 feet, 1 inch.
2: 36 feet, 1 inch. Tim, what's the number in Sylvan Lake?
3: Okay, so we weren't sure how it was being measured. We were going off what Google had said the measurement was, that was about 20 feet for Bow Island. So we would maybe actually have to remeasure to the tip of ours. We measured directly down the handle. We're about 27.
2: It sounds to me like this is yet an unsettled question.
1: Yeah. Well, you know, it could be, you know, but the difference between the tip and the base is maybe only a foot. So it's not a significant difference.
0: From Bow Island, Alberta, that was Dale Thacker, and from Sylvan Lake, Tim Nelson. They were speaking with the Calgary Eye Openers, Lauren McGinnis. Now here's Gordon Lightfoot with Bitter Green.

0: The uneasy peace on the Korean Peninsula seems to be getting a little uneasier. This morning, North Korea fired a barrage of ballistic missiles toward the sea. That doesn't seem to have been what U.S. President Donald Trump was hoping for when he cut short annual exercises involving the U.S. and South Korean militaries, saying they sent a, quote, signal that is totally inappropriate and hostile, unquote, to North Korea. The missiles also appear to fly in the face of Mr. Trump's comments yesterday that he'd be meeting with North Korean dictator Kim Jong-un before the end of the year. Andrew Yeo is the South Korea Foundation Chair at the Brookings Institution Center for Far East Studies and a professor at the Catholic University of America. We reached him in Washington, D.C.
1: Professor Yeo, what signal did Kim Jong-un send with these missiles?
2: He's basically telling Donald Trump, thanks, but no thanks. He's not interested in engaging right now. So if Donald Trump felt that this is an open gesture to come back to the negotiating table, North Korea just said, we're having none of this.
1: Kim Jong-un's sister, in fact, said that they had no interest whatsoever in Trump's move to reduce these joint military exercises with South Korea, which I think is a complicated way of saying to Donald Trump, he's just not that into you, right?
2: Yes. Yeah, that would be one way of putting it. I mean, I had said, that's a nice way of putting it. I think I'd mentioned at one point that it's like giving the middle finger to the United States about, you know, coming back to the negotiating table.
1: Why do you think Donald Trump is pushing for this meeting with Kim Jong-un?
2: No, it's not the first time he had wanted to do this. Last year, he also talked about wanting to meet Kim Jong-un. He talked about their great relationship. But this time around, we have midterm elections coming up. Trump's poll numbers are looking down, and the Iran war is, it's just been a disaster, I think, in terms of not being able to wrap up that conflict. And I think Trump is looking for a foreign policy win, and he thought maybe the North Korea issue might provide that opening. But that's my best guess in terms of why bring up North Korea now.
1: And why do you think North Korea feels free to turn down the U.S. president? Kim Jong-un seemed pretty keen last time Trump was in office.
2: Yeah, but back then, North Korea was in a different position. It was it didn't have the sort of backing that it has from Russia and China at this point. Today, North Korea is it's actually stronger. It has more. It's better off economically. It has more military capabilities thanks to Russia, and so it's in a stronger position today. And it feels that U.S. North Korea relations are just not as important while they have this newfound relationship with Moscow and also a close economic ties to Beijing. And I also think that in the past, you know, sanctions relief was something that Kim Jong-un was looking at, but they seem to be able to make money fine. And cryptocurrency and cyber heists, like crypto theft, has been a big moneymaker for the North Koreans as well, too. So they just don't need the U.S. in the same way that maybe Kim wanted to reach out to Trump back in 2018, 2019.
1: I just want to be crystal clear and ask you to fact check one particular part of this post from the U.S. president. When he specifically says that North Korea is unthreatening, he seems to be suggesting that they're benign.
2: Yeah, well, it's hard to call a country not non-threatening when you're building nuclear weapons, and even President Trump himself said that they had 57 nuclear warheads. When you're repeatedly firing missiles, and not just short-range ballistic missiles, but long-range intercontinental ballistic missiles, and when you're constantly saying that you want to destroy, you're threatening South Korea, you know, and you're criticizing U.S. allies. Those seem pretty threatening to me. I think for Trump, though, you know, he takes everything is personal to him. And

0: he feels that Kim Jong-un has not criticized him personally. And he also feels that compared to the Biden administration, under the Biden administration, when North Korea fired a record number of missile tests in 2022, North Korea has been relatively calm. So he feels that Kim has withheld his punches. But to say that North Korea is not threatening, I mean, even the U.S. intelligence estimates talk about the materials, the technology that North Korea is receiving from the Russians. And that in itself should be alarming.
1: But on that note, in terms of folks who feel threatened, South Korea, how has all of this been going over there?
0: Yeah, so on one hand, I'm sure all the South Koreans are thinking, what the heck? Like, South Korea and North Korea, did you mix up who's our friends and who's our adversary? You know, the president of South Korea, so Lee Jae-myung, it's trying to make lemonade out of lemons. So, of course, I'm sure he didn't appreciate the criticism about, you know, South Korea not helping out on Iran and so forth. But the Lee government is keen in improving relations with North Korea. They do want dialogue. And the Lee government actually gravitated towards this idea that if there is renewed diplomacy between Trump and Kim, that could actually be helpful in bringing about peace and stability on the Korean Peninsula. So they framed it that way. But privately, and even if I've seen some media comments with politicians, you know, they think that this is just one other episode where Trump is criticizing allies, even though South Korea is trying to work with the Trump administration to be a good ally. And even I think they were blindsided a bit too, because the Trump administration has repeatedly said that South Korea is a model ally for raising its defense spending up to 3%, for pledging $350 billion of investments in the U.S., for cooperating on areas like shipbuilding. So to go from being a model ally to being criticized, and then having the president say that North Korea is respectful and non-threatening, I'm sure that many South Koreans were taken aback by that comment.
1: We only have a moment left, but I do wonder, do you think Donald Trump will eventually get this summit he wants?
0: Yeah, I mean, everyone sees that Trump wants to have it happen, so the ball is in Kim's court. And, you know, a lot of experts or analysts think that it's, you know, Kim, why would Kim want to come? He doesn't need the United States anymore because he has China and Russia in his corner. But on the flip side, I think Kim doesn't have anything to lose to meet with Trump. If Trump shows up and he doesn't mention denuclearization, if he talks about investing in North Korea, and he talks about deals with North Korea, and I really feel like if there is a meeting, it's going to be more of a meet and greet. They're not going to have real substantive negotiations or dialogue in that first meeting. For Kim, it would be a win. It would mean, it would further up his diplomatic stature. He meets with Putin, he meets with Xi, and now he meets with Trump. It means, having a meeting without having the U.S. talk about rolling back nuclear weapons. So that, to me, I think could be a win for Kim. So I do think before Trump leaves office that there's still the possibility of a meeting. And especially if Kim wants at some point to improve relations with the U.S., he's more likely to make that happen under President Trump than any future U.S. leadership. I can't imagine it's working diplomacy backwards. Usually you have working level negotiations and discussions before you have the leaders meet. It's only Trump where you meet at the top and then you work backwards. So that's why I think the prospects of a meeting, the possibility of a meeting is still there.
1: It is a remarkable situation. Appreciate getting your thoughts on it, Professor. Thank you.
0: Thank you.
2: Andrew Yope is the South Korea Foundation Chair at the Brookings Institution Center for Far East Studies. We reached him in Washington, D.C.

Anton Lord was off the clock, but that didn't stop him from following his instincts as an RCMP officer. Last month in Sydney, Nova Scotia,

0: Constable Lord was driving home from work when he noticed a plume of dark smoke in the distance. He drove toward the smoke and arrived at a house engulfed in flames. And now he's sharing the story of what happened next.
1: The flame was moving very fast, but there still was no fire trucks. So at that time, I was just banging on the windows, just saying, your house is on fire. You got to get out. You have to get out. And then finally, the blinds just opened up slightly, and there was a little boy that I seen inside. And I think at that point, I think my voice escalated and probably tone changed at that point, more of a panic. And then I lost sight of him because he closed the blinds. So
2: He
1: closed the blinds.
2: And you're thinking?
1: I'm thinking, okay, he's not going to leave. So I just kept banging, and someone brought me a couple small rocks, and they weren't big enough to make an impact on the window. And then moments later, I felt someone come next to me, and then their foot went through the window.
2: Their foot went through the window?
1: They kicked through the window where I was banging, where the kid was. So cleared the glass, and once the blind was ripped out, there were, I believe, two younger kids, a baby and a young adult that was inside. And then, like, just saying, give us the baby. Then the other gentleman reached in and got the baby, passed the small infant to me, secured the infant, and then everyone was extracted from the house.
2: What did the room look like?
1: In times of crisis like that, you really don't see what the room looked like. The only vision I have in my head is the whole group of them standing there. It seemed not to be real because the state of the fire and the amount of bystanders standing around, that these people were actually inside the home. It was hard for me to really process that. It took a little time for me to really process all of that. The image was something I'll never forget, and holding the baby is something I'll never forget.
0: RCMP officer Anton Lord talking about rescuing a family, including two teenagers and a baby, from a burning house while off duty in Sydney, Nova Scotia. He was speaking to the CBC's Elizabeth Chu.

0: Critics have likened it to taking a sledgehammer to the Species at Risk Act. And now they're pleading with the federal government to seriously reconsider proposed changes to the legislation. In May, two federal discussion papers floated changes to the Act as part of a suite of measures aimed at accelerating the approval of major projects. Those measures would allow the government to pre-approve development in certain zones and give Cabinet the power to exempt projects from a mechanism to protect endangered species known as the Jeopardy Test. Legislation introducing the changes has not yet been tabled. This summer, Ottawa extended a public engagement period on the matter following pressure from environmental groups and First Nations. But that consultation period is now closed, and five former chairs of an independent advisory board called the Committee on the Status of Endangered Wildlife in Canada are sounding the alarm. They've written an open letter to the Privy Council urging the government to rethink its proposal. David Green is one of the authors of the letter, and we reached him in Brossard, Quebec.
1: David, if the government goes ahead with these changes, what do you think that could mean for endangered species in Canada?
2: It means that the current Species at Risk Act has been stabbed to death, to put it rather bluntly.
1: Indeed.
2: It means that the protections for endangered species in the country can easily be overridden and ignored.
1: In your letter, you specifically raise what is known as the Jeopardy Test. Can you explain why this test that's part of the Species at Risk Act is so important?
2: The Jeopardy Test is the last-ditch part of species protection. So if the government has in mind a plan to do something, to build something, to have an impact on a particular endangered species, then it runs this Jeopardy test. How much

0: danger is the species going to be because of this? And if it passes the jeopardy test, then that's okay. If it doesn't pass the jeopardy test, if it's still really endangered, then what your government's supposed to do is own up to that and explain and try to think of something else. To override that test means that the government has a carte blanche. It can do whatever it likes. It's like having a notwithstanding clause. Okay, so yes, the species is in trouble. Oh, yes, it's highly endangered, but we're going to do this anyway.
1: But the thing is, we do have a notwithstanding clause, right, for rights. And so I wonder, in a way, is the argument here by the government, well, in extraordinary circumstances, in particular circumstances, they're not proposing to throw out the Species at Risk Act. They're saying there would be a high threshold and specific projects might be exempted. They say this is essentially in the name of progress right now. What do you say to that?
0: Well, you can see that at current times there are economic troubles, and the need for economic sufficiency for Canada is real and is true, and something the government really wants to push through. But there are means, without overriding the Species at Risk Act, to take care of endangered species, to explain what the government is going to do, without putting in an override clause and another act that stymies the Species at Risk Act. The trouble is that although the government now thinks that this is necessary and it needs this expedient in order to put projects through, this government's not going to be in power forever. The next government, who may not think so kindly, can use this to override the Species at Risk Act and essentially negate it. This law was put through by a previous Liberal government. Now the current Liberal government will seek to override it, something not even the previous Conservative government wanted to do. So this is rather extreme and rather unnecessary.
1: Part of the discussion paper where they talk about this possibility says this would only apply if it's in the public interest. Can you accept that there are particular situations where it is in the public interest?
0: It may be so, but if you do it all the time, and if you have it in there and it's available, then any project can be considered to be so important. You can make a case, oh, well, this is important, oh, well, that's important, without explaining really why, and without paying service to the Species at Risk Act. You know, and once species disappears, it's gone forever. It really is.
1: I believe one of the projects that you and your former colleagues have raised is the West Coast Pipeline Project. Mm-hmm. Can you help us understand in more concrete terms how this possible situation, what effect it might have on a project like that?
0: It means that the government really needs to think about it. You know, we raised the issue of the southern resident killer whales in Georgia Strait, Strait Juan de Fuca and Puget Sound, and that ecosystem that could be heavily affected if something would go wrong with the pipeline. But there are so many species that people don't really think about. So let's just build a road where, oh, yeah, well, this plant lives only there. Well, you know, who cares? That kind of thinking becomes dangerous.
1: Well, tell me, for the people who might be listening and say, well, honestly, who cares about this particular plant? What is the answer?
0: The answer to that is that it's ours. It lives in Canada. We have a responsibility to protect what's ours. Nobody else is going to protect the Canadian landscape or Canadian species. I mean, if you care about Canada, you care about what's in it. You care about what lives on it. You care what species inhabit this world with us.
1: In a statement to the CBC, the Privy Council Office wrote that the federal government is, quote, committed to the conservation and recovery of species at risk and to meeting obligations under the Species at Risk Act, end quote. They noted there's been no decision regarding changes to the act at this point. What hope do you have that politicians might hear you and not go ahead with these potential changes?
0: I hope that they think about it clearly. You know, the government

government has, they have the best of intentions. Well, you certainly hope it has the best of intentions. But how do you do it? How do you do it and preserve also what's in the public interest, and that is the species that live here and our landscapes and our habitats?

0: The communities of Small Point, Broad Cove, Blackhead, and Adams Cove in Newfoundland are still recovering from last summer's wildfires. But last week, things got a little greener with the arrival of 450 trees. They were donated by Harrison Bragg and Judy Warren, a couple closing their nursery business in the Corduroy Valley. They delivered the trees after a long drive, which included a seven-hour delay when traffic was halted by an accident on the Trans-Canada Highway, leaving them to hunker down and sleep in their truck for the night before distributing the saplings to the community the next day. Speaking to CBC Radio, Harrison and Judy explained why they made the trek.
1: This is the type of thing Harrison and I do, although in the beginning I thought he might have needed his head examined, but anyway, I went along with it. And we were it was just an experience of a lifetime, honestly. It felt really good.
2: You know, if that made that many people happy down there, it was worth it. Judy got a lot of hugs more than I got, which made me a bit jealous, but it was good to see all the trees disappearing and people asking how to plant, what to plant, and what's the best ones. Like one lady told me she had 2 acres burned out. Well, I said, you'll need all the trees.
1: There was one lady in there, and she told me that she had saved her house, but her garden meant a lot to her, and her whole garden had been burned out. I think she had a couple of acres or something like that, a big property anyway, and she was starting to plan out how she was going to replace all her trees. And she must have hugged me half a dozen times. I was so touched by her. It was unreal, and I'll never forget her. And all of the other people trying to figure out what tree was what it would look like when it grew, what kind of space they would have to put it in, you know, put it somewhere you want it to stay so you don't want it to outgrow its space, all these things. And they were so interested, and they were in a good mood, and you could feel the
2: love
1: of them, and also their love for their community. And one of the things that stood out for me was the cedars that we brought there, and apparently the school had lost their cedars. They were going to get someone to dig the holes and get the students to plant these cedars where they had lost the ones they had before. So that really sounded so good to me.
3: That's amazing.
2: Anyway, I still got a few trees left. Anybody listening? Come and buy some. I'll pay for my gas.
3: There you go.
1: I'll add to what Harrison had to say there and say again, as for me as well, we didn't really want all this recognition. We just, like, we have a property about 5 acres here, and we're trying to get ours established with flowers and stuff like that. And we felt, well, we understood how these people must feel to lose everything.
3: Mm-hmm.
1: And we just felt like we wanted to help, and we didn't know any other way to do it.
0: Harrison Bragg and Judy Warren speaking with Chrissy Holmes, host of CBC's On the Go.

0: We're now at the end of, as it happens, the Midnight Edition. Coming up next on CBC Radio 1, the news.
1: As it happens, the Midnight Edition will be back again for you tomorrow. I'm Catherine Cullen. Thank you so much for listening.
0: And I'm John Northcott. Good night.

Feel that? That's the thrill of the Northern Super League. And it's back on CBC Gem, with six fierce clubs battling all season long for glory. From coast to coast, Canada's first professional women's soccer league is bringing the heat. For the fans who live for the roar of the crowd, the last-minute winner, and the moments that make sports unforgettable, this is your season. Watch the Northern Super League all season on CBC.

0: From CBC News, The World This Hour, I'm Neil Kumar. Dominic LeBlanc, the Canada-U.S. trade minister, was back in Washington on Thursday trying to finalize a deal to avoid new U.S. tariffs and reduce some existing ones. But as Tom Perry reports, some provincial premiers are already questioning a concession they have been asked to make.
1: We're very close. We continue to make progress.
2: Dominic LeBlanc emerging from a three-hour meeting in Washington, D.C., trying to lock down a deal with the U.S., a deal that's already being criticized back home by Manitoba Premier Wab Kanu.
3: I think we should fight. I think Donald Trump is very weak. I think America is weaker.
2: The U.S. is demanding Canadian provinces lift their bans on American alcohol. Kanu is still deciding what to do. So is Quebec Premier Christine Fréchette, who went to Prime Minister Mark Carney with questions about the deal.
4: So we are now analyzing the answers he gave me and analyzing the impact on Quebec's economy.
2: Selling an agreement that still includes tariffs could be a challenge, but the Prime Minister and some premiers argue this may be the best deal possible when dealing with the current U.S. administration. Tom Perry, CBC News, Ottawa.
0: Alcohol has been one of the sticking points in the talks. The Prime Minister has asked premiers to return U.S. booze to store shelves. Alexander Silberman reports.
5: On liquor store shelves across Canada, the absence of American booze, a powerful point of leverage throughout the trade talks. Eight provinces have continued to ban sales. Prime Minister Mark Carney has asked provincial leaders to resume sales as trade talks continue, according to several premiers. But some provinces are holding off.
4: I'm here to protect businesses.
5: Quebec Premier Christine Fréchette says she wants to protect her province's interests.
4: Supply management need to be maintained.
5: New Brunswick Premier Susan Holt says she wants tariffs on softwood lumber and other products to be lowered.
6: Other sectors, whether it's cabinets or the folks who use steel inputs, have been paying a price, so we need relief from the tariffs.
5: The provinces still waiting for details on concessions as talks continue at the negotiating table. Alexander Silverman, CBC News, Montreal.
0: The U.S. military says that eight people have been killed after a charter plane crash in western Alaska. It happened on Thursday at a remote radar site west of Anchorage. Two pilots and six passengers were on board the plane. Search crews have confirmed that there are no survivors. In Hong Kong, a court has convicted two former Tiananmen vigil organizers in a national security case. Chow Heng Tung and Lee Chuk Yan have been convicted of incitement to subversion under a Beijing-imposed national security law. They organized what was the only large-scale operation for the 1989 Tiananmen Square massacre on Chinese soil. Both of them pleaded not guilty and face a maximum prison term of 10 years. The alliance was also found guilty. A werewolf-like creature, settler colonialism, and cursing. That's all part of modern opera that the Canadian Opera Company is bringing to the stage. Could the themes and the music of this dark, fantastical tale bring opera newbies to the theater? Magda Gablasasa has that story.
7: Hitting the high notes at the Empire of Wild Opera Workshop in Toronto, the Canadian Opera Company is all in on this contemporary opera based on the national best-selling novel from Cherie Demoline. The story follows Joan, a Métis woman dealing with a missing husband, his mysterious reappearance, a werewolf-like creature, and the attempted theft of Indigenous land.
8: It's gonna reach a lot of people of all ages.
7: Elizabeth Saint-Cholet is the lead performer. Being Innu, she also takes pride in this being an Indigenous-led opera.
8: Indigenous people are going through a moment, an era of blooming in every side of the society, in science, in art, in business.
7: Empire of Wild will have its world premiere in Toronto, May of 2027. Magda Gebrselassie, CBC News, Toronto.
0: And that is The World This Hour for CBC News. I'm Neil Kumar.
9: Hi, I'm Saroja Coelho. 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
10: Britain observes its first Remembrance Day for victims and survivors of terrorism. They say the pain never fades. You

0: from a normal life into, within seconds, into emotional freefall.
1: I'm Carolyn Beeler. A new documentary focuses on three American doctors volunteering in Gaza as war rages.
2: If it meant making the life of a single child in Gaza just a little bit better, it's absolutely worth the risk.
1: In Bangladesh, shipbreaking is deadly, yet people still do the job.
3: Everyone knows about this, but these people don't have any other work.
1: A French university is welcoming U.S. researchers fleeing the Trump administration's science policies.
4: We were overwhelmed by the response. We're still receiving applications today.
1: Plus, Denmark's new approach to asylum seekers. That's today on The World. Tomorrow, Britain holds its first National Day recognizing victims and survivors of terrorism. More than 300 survivors are set to participate in the event in central London. The organizers say the day is about acknowledging the lifelong trauma many people experience after a terrorist attack. It comes as the UK's terrorism threat level remains at severe. The World's Europe correspondent Orla Berry has more.
5: Fegan Murray didn't know her son Martin was at an Ariana Grande concert in Manchester the night a suicide bomber, wearing a black backpack filled with bolts and explosives, entered the arena.
6: I only found out through my daughter, who came in my bedroom to check if Martin had texted me or tried to ring me, because he was at the concert with friends and they thankfully all got out safely, but they couldn't find him.
5: It was May of 2017. Martin's friends kept ringing Murray's home that night to see if he had called. At one point, Murray says, she was overwhelmed by a strange feeling.
6: I just had that very physical feeling and I just knew he'd died. I said to my daughter, Martin is dead. And unfortunately, 24 hours later, that was confirmed.
5: The Manchester Arena bombing was the worst terrorist attack Britain had faced in over a decade. 22 people died, some of them children, and hundreds were injured. A public inquiry later found that the attacker, who was born in Manchester, had become radicalised towards violent Islamist extremism. John Saunders, the inquiry's chair, also concluded that the bombing could have been prevented.
7: There was a realistic possibility that actionable intelligence could have been obtained, which might have led to action preventing the attack. The reasons for this missed opportunity included a failure by the security service, in my view, to act swiftly enough.
5: So many people were affected by the Manchester attack, Fegan Murray says, that it was a long time before she or her family received any sort of psychological support.
6: Then this sort of thing happens to you as a family. You go from a normal life into, within seconds, into emotional and psychological freefall. You are completely and utterly lost, out of your comfort zone. You don't know what to do. You can't think straight. And the help you need is instant. And it just wasn't there.
5: Tomorrow's Remembrance Day should remind people of the pain many survivors are still going through, she says. And it should serve as a warning that the threat of terrorism hasn't gone away.
8: The Home Secretary has confirmed that the Joint Terrorism Analysis Centre has raised the terrorism threat level in the UK from substantial to severe. This means it is now highly likely that a terrorist attack could happen in the UK.
5: In April, Lawrence Taylor, the head of counter-terrorism police, announced that change in Britain's terrorist threat level after a series of anti-Semitic attacks in London.
9: It's not intended to indicate that, you know, you shouldn't go outside because you should be scared of an attack.
5: Jessica White is Director of Terrorism and Conflict Studies at London's Royal United Services Institute.
9: It's intended to make sure that people are being aware of their surroundings, are, you know, reporting things if they're finding suspicious activity, to encourage greater public awareness.
5: White says it isn't just Islamist extremists or far-right agitators that British counter-terrorism police are monitoring. There are also threats coming from state actors like Iran and Russia. Earlier this summer, former UK Prime Minister Keir Starmer said Iran may have played a part in those anti-Semitic attacks in London.
10: We need stronger powers to tackle the malign threat posed by states like Iran, because we know for a fact that they want to harm British Jews.

0: Survivors of terrorist attacks are hoping that Andy Burnham, the new UK Prime Minister, will elevate tomorrow's event by taking part in the ceremony.
1: As much as we as victims have remained very involved, naturally, I think it needs that government buy-in for this to actually be a national day rather than just be a day of, you know, sort of recognition.
0: Travis Frayne from Lancashire was on a university field trip in London in 2017. He was studying history at the time and, along with some classmates, had just visited the Houses of Parliament. As they walked along Westminster Bridge that afternoon, a man in a grey SUV suddenly revved up and sped towards them.
1: Myself and all of my friends were hit by the car. He had mounted the pavement with terrorists and he was trying to hit as many people as he possibly could.
0: The attacker, Khalid Massoud, killed 4 people and injured 50 more. Frayne was left with broken bones and shrapnel wounds. Massoud, like the Manchester Arena bomber, was born in Britain. Frayne ditched his plans to become a history teacher and began campaigning for better support for victims of terrorist attacks. Fegan Murray became a campaigner too. Last year, a new law called Martin's Law, named after her son, was introduced in the UK. It requires public venues to be better prepared for a potential terrorist attack.
2: The work I do on Martin's Law is to protect other people. I'm trying to avoid what I have to deal with as a mother. I have my child's ashes on a bookshelf at home.
0: All I can do now, she says, is work towards preventing a tragedy like the Manchester Arena bombing from ever happening again. For The World, I'm Orla Barry.

0: When a ship is too old to operate, it gets torn apart for scrap. People at shipbreaking yards in South Asia do most of that difficult and dangerous work. It's an industry marred by a history of accidents. Last Friday, 9 people died at one of these yards in southern Bangladesh. Bangladeshi journalist Salman Saeed joined me from the capital, Dhaka, and explained what happened to the workers as they began to take apart a ship.
1: So when they were trying to dismantle these metals, suddenly these hydrogen sulfide gas started leaking. They were getting unconscious. Though this factory did have all these green certificates or safety certificates, but still, you know, they had this big accident.
0: Is there blame being laid? I mean, whose fault does this seem to be?
1: So the government has immediately set up an investigation committee and all those things, but the locals are still blaming the breaking yard owners for lack of safety equipments given to the workers.
0: Do these kinds of accidents happen frequently in Bangladesh's ship breaking yards?
1: So frequently, since last 2 decades, there was over 250 plus workers who have died in this shipbreaking yard. But then again, Bangladesh has also signed Green Yard Convention in Hong Kong in 2025. And then since then, it has reduced in terms of death. In last 1 year, we had like around 84 accidents where 15 people dead and 81 injured. It was reported in the local medias. And then there was a huge gap. We haven't heard any major accidents in the shipbreaking yard until this Friday, 14th August.
0: You have been to similar shipbreaking yards, right?
1: Yeah.
0: What do they look like? Can you describe? They're pretty striking places.
1: I have been to this shipbreaking yard a few times, but it's really tough to get in. There's lots of toxic fuel on the beaches. Even the water is polluted. They will wear these wellies, the workers, and they will be breaking these ships very manually.
0: Rain boots they're wearing?
1: Rain boots, right. So there's rain boots, and then they will have some eyeglass protection, some safety helmets, and they will have these welding machines. So they will literally break it manually. And these metals, sometimes they just drop it from these huge ships. It will just fall on the ground.
0: Mm-hmm.
1: Then they will drag these metal sheets with manual labor. As you know, there is a huge demand for these metal because we in Bangladesh, we don't have any metal mine or anything like that. So 90% of the recycled metals that comes from these shipbreaking yard is either used in the construction sectors of Bangladesh or

0: Some of them are used also in the shipbuilding sector, because Bangladesh has also entered in the shipbuilding sector in the last few years.
1: So can you just describe like where these ships are on land, what it looks like, and how people actually get access to them to work? Like what does it look like and feel like to be on these docks?
0: So, as you know, Bangladesh has one of the longest stretch of beaches in the world, right? So these ships come through this Bay of Bengal, and they come in these beaches. So they're dragged up from the water to the beach side, and then they're docked there. And then they have these, we have these labor salaries very cheap in Bangladesh. So this is what also is a big advantage for the factory owners. So you get cheap laborers, and because of the economical condition of Bangladesh, this is a sector that everyone wants to work here. Though everyone knows about this risk, these people don't have any other work.
1: It sounds like there have been efforts to clean up the industry, make it less dangerous with that green compact that you were talking about. Is the government saying anything now about any additional need to regulate more, make things safer for workers?
0: So currently, the government is a bit investigating on this factory. How did this accident take place? What went wrong? So they're still investigating it. It's been almost 6 days, but government has several times have tried to clean up these messes in different sectors of the industries, but it's still too early to say. Well, unless until this report comes out.
1: What's causing this to be such a dangerous industry?
0: So in Bangladesh, the laws are all there. Environmental ministry will put some rules, but the industry is also some loopholes to work around it. So corruption is one, but the whole sector, shipbreaking sector, it is a risky business, and everyone knows about it.
1: That was Salman Saeed, a journalist based in the capital of Bangladesh, Dhaka. Catherine Finch is from Wales and since childhood has played the national instrument of her country, the harp. She is known for her collaborations, but her newest recording is a solo project. It features recent works that Finch, who's in her 40s, composed and dedicated to her 13-year-old self. The songs on Notes to Self are built around letters that Finch wrote to Katie, which is what she went by as a little girl. Those letters provided the inspiration for her music.

0: Dear Katie, she writes in one of her letters, I know it's very hard to imagine that one day everything that currently fills your mind with worry will fade away. This is a more intimate sound for Katrin Finch. She's performed with Irish fiddlers and with Senegalese kora players. That is a West African harp. There's no real way to put a descriptor on the kind of music she makes. Finch recently told the Classical Next Festival that she's not even sure that matters.
1: Even in the last decade, I think I found it really difficult to categorize the music I've been playing and working with other people. But I think increasingly, actually, this idea of having to label music and having to box yourself into one category is becoming less and less relevant.
0: In other words, just listen and appreciate. Don't worry about what category the music might slot into. The last line to one of those letters Katrin Finch wrote to her 13-year-old self also is a reminder to just appreciate what is in front of us. You won't realize it now, she tells Katie, but time is the one thing that you will never get back.

0: This is The World. I'm Carolyn Beeler. When the new academic term begins at colleges and universities this fall, some classrooms and labs in the U.S. may be missing instructors, while students across the Atlantic are likely to see some new faces. DW's Anna Pujol-Mazzini has the story.
1: Kartik Sheth used to have one of the top jobs in science at NASA.
2: I, for the last 10 years, was in the government, so I was at NASA headquarters since 2015. And I came back to NASA as NASA's associate chief scientist.
1: After 15 years working for the institution, Sheth wasn't particularly worried about job security. But then...
2: I was actually in California at the launch for SpheriX. And that Friday, the chief scientist, Kate Calvin, wrote me an email and she said, Kartik, I remember you said you had somebody coming to the office next week, a student. Are they still coming? I said, yes, she's going to be there. And Kate wrote back and said, no, she should not be here. And it was a very strange email to get on a Friday evening. And a colleague of mine who works at the White House told me, I think that's a good idea. I don't think you should have the student there. So I was like, all right, we're probably getting laid off.
1: On March 10th, 2025, Kartik Sheth's entire office was eliminated by the Trump administration. It was the first few weeks of the second Trump mandate, and thousands of federal workers were being laid off.
2: Now, my student was still there. So I went in and I told her, I said, hey, you get to be at the front row of history being made, as we're the first people to get riffed from the government.
1: Sheth was a federal worker. He's also an astrophysicist.
2: I would say most of my career has been spent on trying to understand how galaxies like the Milky Way first formed and how they came to be today.
1: But here on Earth, political development started to impact his work and the work of many other academics.
3: We're also going to stand up to the radical left communists, Marxists, fascists, and frauds who have taken over our universities.
4: The Department of Education says it's now investigating 60 colleges and universities.
5: The Trump administration making good on its threat to cancel $400 million in federal grants to Columbia University.
1: Sheth grew up in Mumbai. He and his family moved to the U.S. when he was 14.
2: It was the first time in 40 years I did not have a job. And having grown up very poor and always worked since the day I came to the U.S., it was a strange feeling to go, okay, what do I do now that I'm in my 50s?
1: While he was figuring out his next move, on the other side of the Atlantic, Éric Berton, the president of Aix-Marseille University, was ready to take action.
6: I was shocked by the sheer violence of what was happening in the United States. So in March 2025, I decided to create the Safe Place for Science program to welcome researchers from American laboratories whose academic freedom was being restricted by the Trump administration.
1: The institution was one of the first in the world to welcome U.S. researchers who wanted to leave the country. Berton thought he would only get a handful of applications from early career researchers.
6: We were overwhelmed by the response. We received 300 applications in just 3 weeks. And after the call for applications had officially closed, another 300 came in. In fact, we're still receiving applications today.
1: Many applications came from senior researchers at places like MIT, Stanford, and, like Kartik Sheth, NASA.
2: It was August or September of last year where they wrote me a letter saying, you've been selected.
1: Éric Berton sees Sheth's trajectory as a reversal of history.
6: That's what happened in Europe in the 1930s and 1940s. And that's what's happening in the US today. When an authoritarian regime starts restricting freedoms, one of the first things to come under attack is science. Authoritarian governments tend to want to control what's being said in lecture halls. They want to rewrite history. They want to rewrite geography.
1: Many other institutions in Europe and around the world have followed. In May last year, French President Emmanuel Macron and European Commission President Ursula von der Leyen hosted a conference at La Sorbonne University to attract US researchers to Europe and launched the Choose Europe for Science program.
7: Science is an investment, and we need to offer the right incentives. This is why I can announce that we will

0: put forward a new 500 million euro package to make Europe a magnet for researchers.
1: Other universities in France and Belgium have launched similar initiatives. Now, the 30 successful candidates of Aix-Marseille University are starting to arrive in the city. Sheth landed in Marseille in June, and he'll be going back and forth between France and the US. Some of his colleagues have already moved full-time.
2: My name is Peter Foulet, and I am a forest ecologist and have spent most of my career with the School of Forestry at Northern Arizona University.
1: Peter Foulet is a fire ecologist.
2: What we're trying to do is understand that big picture role of fire and its characteristics.
1: Peter and his wife moved to Marseille a few months ago for the opportunity to work in the Mediterranean, but also because
2: one of the issues of concern with the current U.S. administration is their insistence on leaving climate change out of scientific activities, which is really impossible. I have a hard time recognizing the country that I was born in and grew up in and worked in. And that is a painful experience, but at present, it's the way that it is.
1: But while many have applauded European schools for attracting top US scientific talent, some have raised concerns. Several French researchers have questioned the decision to unlock huge pockets of funding for international researchers when their domestic counterparts are struggling to get their projects funded. Kartik Sheth's own colleagues have expressed criticism.
3: And so for me, from the very beginning, even before I was made the offer, I grappled with how do I justify this to make sure that I'm not viewed as somebody who's extractive, you know, somebody who's going to, at the end of the day, contribute to Marseille and contribute to France.
1: In Marseille, most of the researchers will arrive in September, a few months before presidential elections in France next year. Current polls show the far-right national rally leading in the first round. French universities have warned that some of the party's proposals could undermine academic freedom and the country's ability to attract international researchers.
3: I know that there are elections next year. I don't know what will happen. I don't even know if these programs will continue.
1: Through all these changes, Sheth remains hopeful.
3: I think about an interview by James Baldwin. And at that time in the late 1960s, early 70s, black men were being killed, you know, as the struggle for civil rights was going on.
1: The interviewer asks Baldwin, "Are you an optimist?"
3: And he thinks about it for a moment and he says,
4: "I can't be a pessimist because I'm alive. To be a pessimist means that you have agreed that human life is an academic matter. So I'm forced to be an optimist."
1: Anna Pujol-Mazzini in Paris.
5: That story comes to us from DW's Inside Europe podcast.

0: This is The World. I'm Carolyn Beeler. Getting into Gaza is extremely difficult, even for medical professionals whose expertise is urgently needed. At any given time, Israeli authorities only allow a few dozen international doctors to work in Gaza's remaining hospitals. Just a handful of them are from the U.S. The new documentary, American Doctor, follows three U.S. physicians.
1: I want to take you through what Gaza looks like when a hospital is totally overwhelmed.
2: I'm not Israeli, I'm not Palestinian. But as an American, I don't want my government involved in crime.
3: This is what your tax dollars did. They have the right to know the truth.
0: The three doctors treated patients at Gaza's Nasser Hospital in 2024 and 2025. Posi Tang is the film's director. Dr. Thayer Ahmad is one of the doctors featured. Thank you both for joining us.
4: Thank you.
5: Thank you.
0: So this film begins in March of

0: 2025, there is a fragile ceasefire in place. There, you and two colleagues who'd worked in Gaza before decide to return. Posey, you cannot get in since you were a journalist. How did you as a filmmaker think about making this kind of intimate documentary about what is happening in a place that you cannot actually get to?
1: You know, I knew from the get-go that was not possible simply because of who controls the borders. And so if this film was going to happen, it would take the collaboration of a team that spanned eight countries. And of course, one of the groups that was very essential was our friends from Gaza. And so we had to rely on them and we were in close communication. You know, it was a lot harder than I thought. I'm an experienced documentary commissioner. I've worked with cinematographers, directors, producers on the ground in conflict regions. But this was nothing like I had ever experienced before. So everything in the film, as it regards to what we see at Nasser Medical Complex, that's a testament to the craft and courage of the team on the ground in Gaza.
0: Thayer, in the film, you say that, you know, you have to be more careful with how you talk about what is happening between Israel and Gaza than some of your colleagues. You do a lot of media interviews that are shown in the film because you are Palestinian American and your words can attract hate. Were you worried about the personal repercussions of not just doing this dangerous work, but being featured in this film and getting even a higher profile publicly?
2: No, I mean, I wouldn't say that I was worried much. I think for me, what was the most important thing was being able to get the message across in a way, because the urgency was so high about what was taking place in Palestine. And you have to be cognizant of how people may perceive you. And myself as a Palestinian American, I need to understand where my message can go and in what audiences it can reach. And also, just as important as that, is where it can't reach and where people might dismiss me.
0: There's a scene near the beginning of the film, Posey, where you and Dr. Mark Perlmutter, one of the other doctors featured in this film, are discussing whether to include in the film a photo of what looks like the bodies of very young children. You want to blur the image. What ends up happening?
1: You know, you show too much and it's gratuitous and it's ineffective. People are going to turn away. You show too little and it's not real. And it's a huge disrespect to those who have passed and those who have survived them. And it's a huge disservice to the audience. So at that moment, when I was confronted with the fact of, you know, I need to show this, do I not show this? And the Jewish doctor, Mark Perlmutter, he's very upset with me. And I'm upset with myself. And so I decided I'm going to lean into it. Let's film it. And that set the tone for what the film was going to be.
0: Thayer, continuing on this theme of kind of bearing witness and showing what you're seeing, you did in the film, and I'm sure have continued to do many, many interviews from Gaza and from the U.S. What is the hardest to actually convey to audiences who are very far away from what is happening on the ground?
2: Trying to make them understand that it's actually not that far away and that it's very connected to what's happening to them. I think it's making sure that people aren't able to ignore what's taking place in Palestine because they feel like it's disconnected or they have no relation to it. And really trying to at least combat the dehumanization sort of centers around Palestinians. Every single father can relate to the fathers that you see. Every single child that's seen in this film, I think parents can look at that child and see their child in them. And if we were in that situation, we really hope somebody would pay attention.
0: So when you speak about what you've seen in Gaza, do you find that people believe you? I mean, doctors are generally thought of as quite credible witnesses, but this is such a polarizing issue. Were people able to accept your message?
3: I think when people are hearing about the stories of the people that we interacted and worked with in the hospitals, when they hear about the kids that we saw running around in the streets playing, when they hear that all of this was taking place as we were watching the bombs take place, dropped on homes and on tents, and we saw the patients in these emergency departments, and they get to hear that level of detail without somebody trying to talk about some sort of political negotiation or some new development in terms of the governments and what they're saying. I think people actually lean forward and they want to hear more. They ask thoughtful questions.
1: Yeah, and to add to that, you know, it's not for a lack of facts that people are confused sometimes. And so what was important for us in the making of the film was to make it very real. Everything is in scene. Everything is in verite. You're just going on a journey with these three doctors entering a portal, and that portal is Nasser Medical Complex in Gaza. And the people you're going to meet on that side are the Palestinian doctors who are trying everything. And I'll say this, you know, as somebody prior to making this film, I was an executive for a studio. And as an executive,

0: we watch a lot of things and we learn about why people watch things the way we do. So it was not lost on me that Americans love medical dramas. Mm. Every year, you're going to have two or three medical dramas on streaming platforms. And I'm a big fan and consumer of The Pitt. I just loved it. And so it was one of those things. I was like, all right, you know what? We're going to make The Pitt. The difference is it's real, it's set in Gaza, and this is how we're going to bring the message from Gaza back into the American psyche, because we are fully responsible for what is happening over there. Let's make it real.
1: You know, and there's something too that I think most people will notice. There is a fraternity that exists amongst healthcare workers, first responders, I'm sure journalists, you know, any sort of profession. There's this fraternity that exists that sort of transcends borders. And, you know, when you see these American doctors, all of whom are very different, they're all working together, they're collaborating. And then you see us collaborating with local doctors, Palestinian doctors, local nurses, Palestinian nurses. You're absolutely just watching people with a shared goal, with shared values and shared humanity. And I think that's really the crux of our message at the end of the day, is that our shared values as healthcare workers, as people who claim that we want to heal people, it should not matter what, you know, you ethnicity you are, what religion you follow, what nation you belong to. That goal is sacred. It should be protected. And it's something that we're going to continue to push for when others try to pretend that it's not.
2: Mm. Posey, you also include the doctors when they are visiting legislators in D.C. Why did you include that chapter in your film?
0: When we filmed, I will say, this was in Washington, D.C., this was during the early months of 2025. It was such a lonely experience. So many doors were shut for the doctors. And so it's almost like I wanted to capture that capsule, but I also wanted to show, like, look, at the end of the day, these are just regular people. They're just doctors. They never wanted any of this. And they have to rise to the occasion to do this kind of work.
2: Mm. There's a touching scene in this film where one of the doctors, Dr. Feroz Sidwa, is leaving the hospital and saying goodbye to those he is leaving behind, the hospital in Gaza. I want to play a clip of that.
3: I'll see you soon. Thanks for everything. Send me a picture of your wedding, yeah?
4: Of course.
3: I'll see you.
4: Thanks to come here.
3: No. I hope I'll see you soon.
4: Thank you.
2: Those goodbyes must be hard. Tayer, you were not allowed into Gaza during the trip that is documented in this film, but of course you have worked there before and I'm sure said some similar goodbyes. You are able to leave this place, whereas your colleagues in Gaza are not. What is it like to say those goodbyes knowing that?
1: It's a tremendous amount of survivor's guilt. It's heartbreaking. In fact, the people that are saying bye to Feroz, I know them very well. Dr. Khaled and many of these other healthcare workers that you see at Nasser Medical Complex. It doesn't make any sense. You know, for us, we are sitting there. We're there for the brief moment in time, whether it's a few weeks or a few months. And we're working alongside these incredible clinicians, these people who are emerging from their tents every morning and walking to the hospital, knowing that their community is seeing if they're still going to wake up and show up to work. And we know the bombardment that they're facing. In fact, more than 1,700 healthcare workers have been killed. And, you know, for us, it just, none of it makes sense. The world is upside down. These people are incredible. We should hear their stories. The world should know who they are. And they should be lecturing medical students across the country. They should be sharing the knowledge that they have. And instead, every single day that they pick up their stethoscopes, that they put on their white coats, they're being targeted. And there's a real non-zero chance that we may not see them again, that we may hear the most horrifying news. And for us, it just doesn't make sense. Why? Because I was born in Chicago. I'm able to leave this war zone. And the people that are there, they don't get any sort of security, even though that they're inside of a hospital, even though that they're inside of a newborn nursery.
0: Mm. Yeah. And to add to that, you know, when we were talking to our cinematographer, Ibrahim Al-Otla, and our co-producer, Mohammed Sawaf, we told them, film everything, every doctor, every nurse, every medical student. We don't know whether we'll see them again. And so when you were playing that clip of Feroz leaving Nasser Medical Complex and saying goodbye, I can't help, honestly, but choke up when I think about that, because we don't know what's going to happen. It's so volatile still in Gaza. And so we wanted to keep this as a record for ourselves. Even if this film, you know, could not get out into the world the way we wanted it to, we would have something for ourselves to keep and to

0: to remember our colleagues, be they, you know, filmmakers, camera people, or the healthcare workers.
1: Po Si Tang is the director of the film American Doctor. Dr. Taher Ahmad is one of the doctors featured. Thank you both so much for this conversation. We really appreciate it.
2: Thank you.
0: Appreciate you.

0: Denmark is often ranked among the happiest countries in the world. It prides itself on its strong social welfare and a culture of coziness. But for asylum seekers, things are not so comfortable. The government now has a goal of zero asylum seekers, and that has divided one family between a new life in Denmark and, for one son, a life in limbo. Reporter Caitlin Hillowa has this story from Aarhus, Denmark.
1: 25-year-old Kashyar Shariari spends most Friday nights having dinner at his parents' home. It's one of the few occasions where life still feels normal. His mom cooks a meal from Iran: eggplant, chicken, and saffron rice topped with pomegranate seeds.
2: My mom's love language is feeding, so she loves to feed people and animals.
1: But when dinner's over, Shariari has to say goodbye to his family. And it's not because he wants to. Shariari is an asylum seeker, and he's under curfew. At night, he's required to return to a deportation center.
2: When it gets close to the time that I have to get ready and go back, I get stressful, gets a bit annoying, sad because I have to leave and go back to the center.
1: That deportation center is called Kashugo. It's about an hour outside the city of Aarhus, where his family lives. And for the past 6 years, it's been Shariari's home. Back in 2021, Denmark set an ambitious goal for its immigration system: zero asylum seekers.
3: These people reside illegally in Denmark. They are not welcome here.
1: That's Rasmus Stockland in a social media post from January. At the time, he was the country's minister for immigration and integration.
3: Foreigners who reside at Kashugo have been denied asylum or have committed a crime and have been sentenced to deportation. They have no business here. As long as they are in Denmark, they have to comply with the rules that apply to them. Amongst others, sign in daily at Kashugo. And if they don't do that, the consequence is that they go back to prison.
1: My colleague Caroline and I drove out to see the deportation center for ourselves. Before becoming a deportation center, Kashugo was a prison. The former prison lacked fences, but now it has steel enclosures surrounding it. Inside, about 200 people live in aging dormitories, some with broken windows and very little privacy. In the words of the Ministry of Immigration, this center is designed to make life, quote, as sad and boring as possible. Rike Gomez is an activist and volunteer at Kashugo.
4: For example, to put people together in very tiny rooms, to not allow the necessary treatment if you get sick, to pressure people to stay in Kashugo because you're not allowed to stay outside, you're not allowed to leave the camp after 11 at night.
1: Despite having the space for each resident to have their own room, residents are forced to share. There are gutted rooms that were once communal kitchens, but those were taken away when the facility transitioned from the prison to the deportation center.
2: We cannot have snack or something. There's nothing they provide. Every 6 months, if I haven't been in jail or I haven't done any criminal thing, I get a paper that has a point on it. I can choose like clothes. Other than that, I get like toilet paper, normal paper, plastic bag for garbage, and toothbrush, stuff like that.
1: Meals are served in the cafeteria 3 times a day at fixed times. If the residents miss the window, they go without food.
2: I have a couple of friends that they are very optimistic. Like, even though they live here, they always joking, having fun. So it's nice to be around them, but the vibe overall is super, super negative.
1: The Danish government emphasizes that the people living in Kashugo are criminals. But Shariari says that's not his story. His case comes down to religion.
2: I'm not criminal and I'm a Christian.

0: I'm here to blend in the society. So I'm open to the Danish culture. I respect their culture. I have my own culture. I love it. And that's it. And that's why I don't think they have problem with someone like me who just wants to come to the country, work, have a family. That's it.
1: Shariari and his brother originally applied for asylum after converting in Iran to Jehovah's Witnesses. Danish officials didn't believe the conversion was genuine. But 2 years later, his brother won his appeal, and their parents were also granted residency based on the same claim. Shariari wasn't. Since then, he's converted to another Christian denomination. His lawyer says Danish authorities don't consider that conversion credible either. According to political scientist Runa Stubayer, cases like Shariari's are not unusual.
2: There's a discussion about these converts, whether they do so mainly to get residence permit. Because on the one hand, they would, of course, fit into Danish society somewhat better, at least on paper. But on the other hand, it also means that they will have a harder time going back.
1: For Shariari, leaving Denmark isn't really an option. He can't be deported back to Iran because of international refugee protections.
0: They gave my parents and my brother residency. We chose, of course, we are in danger. So they kind of have to give me residency because of my parents, because it's the same thing. We all are Christian, so we all in danger.
1: He can't move somewhere else in Europe either. Under European Union rules, Denmark is responsible for his asylum case. If Shariari tries to apply in another country, he'll be sent right back to Denmark. This leaves him in legal limbo, unable to reunite with his family and unable to move forward. We reached out to Denmark's Ministry of Immigration and Integration about Shariari's case. They declined to comment. For now, 6 years after his asylum odyssey began, no one is reviewing his application. For the World, I'm Caitlin Hillowa in Aarhus, Denmark.
3: That story was reported with help from Caroline Shafiat. 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

0: This is The World. I'm Carolyn Beeler. National Geographic explorer Paul Salopek is walking from Ethiopia to Tierra del Fuego on foot, mostly. He does occasionally run into an obstacle he can't walk over. Water. In those cases, he hitches a ride on a boat. He never flies. My co-host Marco Werman spoke to Paul last year about how avoiding air travel keeps him in the spirit of the walk. Paul started with how the earliest humans responded when they encountered the sea.
1: You know, in short, nobody really knows. Not for the long blue water crossings anyway. One scientist told me that earlier species of hominins like Neanderthals stopped at beaches and just turned left or right. But our crazy species, Homo sapiens, were the first to begin kind of pushing logs into the surf. If you can imagine this scene,
2: right.
1: It just disappearing over the horizon again and again until maybe someone actually reached an offshore island or cape or something. So seas may have been lower back then, but archaeologists sort of think that ancient people might have used bamboo rafts to kind of reach Australia from Southeast Asia. Maybe the early colonizers of the Americas might have used like dugout canoes. But the trouble is these artifacts don't last very long and they rot away, so nobody really knows.
2: Since we began these conversations, Paul, this is one aspect of your movement that has fascinated me, because you don't use planes, cars, trains, or other motorized travel, but you do hop aboard cargo ships and ferries along your walking route whenever you bump into large bodies of water. Why not just fly?
1: You know, flying is my last resort. I mean,

0: so here's why. So I'm trying to keep my body in contact with the surface of the earth as I do my own migration, like the ancient people. So my default travel when I'm not walking is by ship on seas. And, you know, besides, you kind of meet interesting characters at sea.
1: Well, one of the interesting characters you met aboard a ship was the engineer of what's known as a camel boat. You hitched a ride on this to cross the Red Sea from Djibouti in the Horn of Africa to the port of Jeddah in Saudi Arabia. So this engineer was listening to bird songs on a laptop when you met him. Paul, set the scene here. What was going on with this engineer running this camel boat?
0: Yeah, this was aboard the Abu Yasser II, which was carrying about 8,000 sheep and 900 camels from Africa to Saudi. And the engineer's name was Jamal Osili. And he was part of a Syrian crew that were basically homeless, kind of forever circling the Red Sea because of the civil war back home in Syria. They really couldn't go home. It was a very kind of melancholic mood on this ship, beside the fact that these animals are going for slaughter, right? It was kind of the anti-arc. But Jamal was listening to canary singing competitions that were posted online from places like Syria and Algeria to cheer himself up. And I didn't even know that these existed, that there were kind of caged birds competing at singing, but they were. And it just struck me as this kind of perfect bittersweet moment that embodied his own kind of prisoner status at sea and his homesickness.
1: I have this memory that in Syria, keeping birds in cages is kind of quite common. I wonder if that's a moment of nostalgia for him.
0: Yeah, I think it goes way back. It's in Persian culture, right? The appreciation of bird songs. So yeah, he was trying to keep in touch with home, I think.
1: A moment ago, Paul, we heard waves crashing against a ship that you were aboard crossing the Caspian Sea between Azerbaijan and Kazakhstan. You were riding along with Turkish truckers on this night ferry. That has got to be a sea passage I doubt we'll find on most tour ship itineraries. What was that like?
0: That was indeed off the beaten track. I hit the Caspian. I couldn't get around it because in the north there was trouble in Chechnya, and in the south I couldn't get a visa to go through Iran. So I had to take a ship over. It was a night passage on a charcoal dark sea, and this boat was crammed with Turkish truck drivers in their trucks. They had kind of congregated in the galley, and they were being kind of overseen and kept on a straight line there by a very severe woman steward. But still, I noticed when we reached Aktau, Kazakhstan, to disembark, a few of them were a little tipsy, so they were going to present kind of a highway peril going into Central Asia. But the thing that struck me, the beauty of that particular sea passage was, I felt like I was really kind of on a modern version of the Silk Road, right? Because these truckers were carrying kind of European goods all the way into Central Asia through Kazakhstan, you know, Uzbekistan, Kyrgyzstan. So I felt like I was almost at a caravanserai that was floating across the Caspian.
1: Wow, that is so cool. So were these truckers sleeping on this overnight passage, or were they drinking, or what was going on while you were on board?
0: I think they were probably supposed to be sleeping, right? Because as soon as they got off in Kazakhstan, they would have, like, you know, days of driving ahead across the steppes of Central Asia. But some were carousing, some were kind of obviously had smuggled a little alcohol on board. Yeah, so maybe a few corners, some parties are going on the ship.
1: So I just learned, Paul, that you once worked as a deep sea fisherman, which I suppose should not surprise me. What did that experience do to your level of readiness when you had to take some of these very utilitarian ship passages?
0: You know, I loved it. I have very strong, good memories about working at sea. I worked in the North Pacific on scallopers. I worked in the Indian Ocean on shrimpers. So it was kind of a nice break. You know, I'm walking for years across continents to kind of take the backpack off and drop it on a deck somewhere and watch the sea slide by, often much faster than I walk, right? Even the slowest ferries are going much faster than a walk. It was kind of exhilarating and a little bit like a homecoming for me. So they were pleasant. I liked it.
1: And now you're about to leave Japan, where you're speaking to us from, for Alaska aboard a gigantic 1,000-foot container ship. It's going to carry you thousands of miles across the North Pacific. I mean, these are the types of monster vessels that transport most of the world's consumer goods today. What can you tell us about this megaship and how you think it might change the ocean-going experience?
0: I think this is going to be very different, Marco. As you mentioned, this ship is like as long as a 3-foot ball fields. It's just enormous. I'll be able to kind of jog around it. I won't have to stop walking. I can just do circuits on deck. It'll take 12 days to cross the North Pacific. This particular ship is Danish, and it'll be carrying 9,000 containers. And it's kind of the classic modern caravan camel, if you will, of the, you know, the early 21st century. Globalization now, our global trade, 80% is carried by these gigantic vessels.
1: You know, I've just been reading about the drop in shipments from Asia to North America due to tariffs from the White House and retaliatory tariffs. Do you know if the ship is going to leave on time or if it will be at capacity?

0: this is one part of the modern world that is very in sync with my kind of low-tech walking world, is that I don't know, right? Because it's incumbent on trade. So there's a sailing date out of Yokohama, Japan, and it's provisional for now, and I won't know till I get there. Hopefully it will sail.
1: And you're in Tokyo right now. When do you get to Yokohama? Let's remember, you are on foot.
0: That's right. So I'll get to Yokohama

0: Great, Marco. Always, always glad to chat.
1: That conversation with Paul is from last year. You can follow Paul's journey online at outofedenwalk.nationalgeographic.org.

0: 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We are at The World News GBH. I'm Carolyn Beeler. See you again tomorrow.
1: The World's theme music is composed by Ned Porter. The World is a co-production of GBH Boston and PRX.

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1: That was The World from PRX. The program was recorded earlier in the day.
2: The following program was previously recorded by NHK World Japan.
3: This is Asian View from NHK World Japan. I'm Raja Pradhan. China's Foreign Minister Wang Yi has told his South Korean counterpart Beijing will continue to play a constructive role to achieve peace and stability on the Korean Peninsula. Wang was responding to a request from Cho Hyun for China's cooperation in denuclearizing the peninsula and helping Seoul resume dialogue with Pyongyang. Wang described China as South Korea's most important neighboring country. He said it's up to North Korea and the U.S. to decide whether China should mediate a summit between Washington and Pyongyang. Chinese President Xi Jinping is scheduled to visit the U.S. for a summit with President Donald Trump next month. South Korea's military says ongoing annual joint military drills with the U.S. will be shortened by almost half at Washington's request. The Ulchi Freedom Shield exercise began on Monday and will end on Friday. The South Korean Joint Chiefs of Staff also say some field maneuvers will be scaled back. They say the two sides are discussing the matter. This comes after the U.S. president ordered the Pentagon on Sunday to substantially reduce the drills. Trump said they send a totally inappropriate and hostile signal to North Korea. Observers in South Korea say there are concerns the latest move could weaken deterrence by the U.S. and South Korea. The influential sister of North Korean leader Kim Jong-un has criticized the U.S.-South Korean military exercise. State media quoted Kim Yo-jong as saying reducing the scale and duration of the drills does not change what she called their provocative and offensive nature. Kim also said she's unaware of any communication between Trump and her brother. She said they still have an excellent relationship. This is Asian View from NHK World Japan.
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8: From CBC News, the world is sour. I'm Neil Kumar. The waiting game continues as marathon trade talks enter another day in Washington. Canada's boycott of U.S. booze and its possible reversal is taking front and center, with few other details confirmed in the tariff negotiations. Tanya Fletcher is hearing from people in B.C., a province that stands to see significant impacts from any potential deal.
9: More than 24 hours after Prime Minister Mark Carney's directive reportedly asking provinces to stop the booze boycott, BC Premier David Eby has only released a statement saying BC stands.

0: plans with Team Canada. It was just 3 weeks ago EB said there's not a chance in hell U.S. alcohol will be put back on B.C. shelves, insisting he won't budge unless tariffs are eased on softwood lumber. That's his government's main priority. Still, pressure is mounting from some to reverse the ban.
1: Give the consumer a choice. If they reject the U.S. products and don't want to buy them, so be it.
0: Ian Tostenson is the head of B.C.'s Restaurant and Food Services Association.
1: In the interest of this trade agreement, as David Eby indicated, you know, Team Canada approach would suggest to me that he's going to move on this.
0: And Ontario Premier Doug Ford has not commented publicly since Ottawa briefed provincial leaders on Wednesday. Tanya Fletcher, CBC News, Vancouver.
2: American liquor producers have found their businesses at center stage in ongoing trade negotiations between Canada and the United States. As Rihanna Schmunk reports, winemakers say they're bewildered to see their livelihoods become leverage.
3: The whole thing is kind of ridiculous.
4: Bill Easton has been a winemaker for decades. He and his wife own a small winery in Northern California, and they used to ship bottles to buyers in Quebec like clockwork, but not anymore.
3: So we actually have wine specifically for that market. Sitting in a warehouse.
4: Easton says Canadian provinces' ban on American alcohol cost him $500,000 last year. Those bans are now a bargaining chip in Canada's trade negotiations with the U.S. The White House wants its liquor back on the shelves, and the Prime Minister has asked premiers to oblige if a deal comes through. Jenna McCamey is with the Oregon Wine Growers Association. She represents hundreds of winemakers in the state. And she says they're optimistic, but they need a long-term solution if they're going to rebuild relationships.
5: Wine is often used as a retaliatory target in broader trade disputes, and that makes it challenging.
4: The new deadline for a trade deal expires Friday after midnight. Rihanna Schmunk, CBC News, Washington.
2: In Prince George, B.C., a small plane crash has left one person dead and two others in hospital. The plane made a dramatic emergency landing on a busy road on Thursday afternoon. Police say the aircraft hit two vehicles. The person killed was in one of those vehicles. According to a witness that spoke to CBC News, the plane's wing struck a pickup truck. It's still not known if this time would force the plane to make the emergency landing. In western Alaska, the U.S. military says that eight people have died in a charter plane crash. It took place on Thursday at a remote radar site west of Anchorage. There were two pilots and six passengers on board. Search crews say there were no survivors. A new monument recognizing the historic discrimination purged from the public service for their gender identity or sexual orientation is being unveiled today. Joseph Tunney tells us more.
6: Near Ottawa's Portage Bridge, just west of Parliament Hill, a roughly 30-foot-tall white hollow column juts out of the ground. Cutout shapes in its sides mimic the roundness of clouds. And inside, more than a half a million mirror tiles catch the sun's light. Like a disco ball, titled Thunderhead, the central sculpture is meant to draw parallels with the strength of a storm cloud. Liz Reiford led the design team.
7: There's also lights integrated in the inside of it. The lights flicker a little bit like a thunderstorm.
6: Reiford says it's a metaphor for destruction and loss, but also renewal brought by storms. It will honor those no longer here. The grounds also include a pathway tracing the history of 2S LGBTQ plus people in Canada, and a healing circle with stones handpicked by Two-Spirit elders. Joseph Tunney, CBC News, Ottawa.
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0: You're listening to The Tragically Hip's Ahead by a Century. It was the last song they ever played together, and today marks 10 years since they played their final concert in Kingston, Ontario. I'm Emile Niazi, sitting in for El Amin Abdel Mahmoud. This is Commotion. Vish Khanna and Nico Stratus are here to talk about the band and their legacy a decade later. Welcome back to the show.
1: Hi, thanks for having us.
0: So Vish, it feels like everyone in this country has a story about how they got into the Hip's music. Myself included, I was 16 when my best friend bought us tickets to their concert. It was great. We waited outside in the cold, in the dark, in the rain to meet Gord Downie.

0: County. And I just remember how generous he was. He shook our hands. He signed our ticket stubs. So talk to us about when you first encountered the band's music.
1: Well, that's interesting. I first saw them when I was 15 on their Another Roadside Attraction tour that touched down in Markham, Ontario in 1993. I'm wearing the shirt I bought.
0: Nice. Love it.
1: From that show. I'm really nerding out today. And but prior to that, it would have been Much Music, which for those who don't know, we used to have a station here in Canada that played music videos and covered music like journalism. And it was amazing and such a profound impact on me as a young person. And they seemed to have a pact with the Hip to play all of their videos all the time.
0: Yeah.
1: And I watched them incessantly and I've just got to see that band a bunch, and I got to know Gord a little bit. And so they've just been with me. They're meaningful to me from, like, I guess, childhood. Yeah.
0: I love that. You know, Nico, yeah. I hear that you came around to the Hip much later. I mean, what took you so long? but what stood out to you about their music?
2: This is good. I love an inquisition, first thing, you know, like an extremely Canadian one. You know, like, it's not that I didn't, you know, so I grew up in the Yukon, and surprisingly, the Hip didn't tour up there because no one did. And so my experience with them as a young person was very passive. You know, I worked at a grocery store in the mid 1990s. Mm. And so I was probably, not to like one up everybody, but I was probably 13 or 14 the first time I heard them, because that's when I was working. And, you know, like, I think it was illegal to like go an entire workday without like a Head by a Century playing on the radio at some point, or like, you know, some Tragically Hip song. So they were just always there, but I never really registered them until I was a little bit older and I understood who they were. I was a punk rock kid too. So I was very like, the Hip weren't cool, you know, the way that being an extremely uncool punk rock kid was. And so it wasn't until I got older, and I remember like, you know, being out with friends at bars and stuff, and people always talking about the Hip, and finally I had to be like, okay, who is this band then? Because I've just always thought of them as like this like old guy band. And I remember like listening to the Hip in my 20s and being like, oh, okay, I get it. I get it now. But it took me a little while.
0: I had that with Paul Simon. I was like, finally in my Paul Simon years, but it took like quite a long time. Yeah. Vish, a lot of the sort of draw to the band comes from Gord Downie's stage presence. It's electric. And you've actually had a chance to play on stage with him in the past. Who was he as a performer?
1: Well, you talked about meeting him and being, you know, just how attentive he was to you. And I mean, in my offstage interactions with him, he made you feel like you were the only person in the room. Whatever else was going on, he just stared at you and he looked at you and he was intent. I kind of think of him on stage as being the same. Everyone in the room was important to him. And at the same time, he is going nuts sometimes. He is one of the most theatrical musical performers I've ever seen. And he always seemed very present. He was kind of aware of what was going on, not simply lost in the moment and the songs they were playing. So when I ponder this question, I think of his purposefulness and his presence and the intent. Like, he meant it. And if you interacted with him, whether you were interacting with him from the audience or if you had the opportunity to speak with him, you were all that mattered to him in that moment. I know that sounds like hyperbole, but many people will share that same sentiment with you. Like, when I talked to Gord, I felt like no one else was in the room. And for those of us who got to see them, it felt that way more than most bands, most artists. You felt like you were alone with him on some level in that band. And it's just a really hard thing to articulate. I did my best, but it's strange. It's a very strange and unique presence he had.
0: A powerful presence, yeah. Well, let's take a look back at that final show. This was their opening song.

0: I mean, you can really get a sense of that theatricality that you talked about, Vish. A third of all Canadians tuned in to watch that show, Nico, yourself included. What was the experience of watching that like?
1: I had a really unique experience with it. I was watching it with my friend, Steve Lamke, who is an incredible musician.

0: played in the Constantines, one of this country's greatest bands. And, you know, we were sitting in his backyard watching it on a laptop, and he was also telling me sort of his experiences with Gord, sort of echoing a lot of what Vish is talking about. And because I've always had this sort of lifelong passive appreciation of the hip, it kind of changed them for me in that moment. And I was really drawn in. And, you know, it's hard to ignore Gord on stage and watching him and watching how powerful he is and seeing everybody in the audience. And I just remember feeling so changed in that moment and being like, oh, I get this in a way that I haven't before. And not that I never liked them. I like the band. I love a lot of those songs. But seeing that concert really changed a lot of things. I never got to see them live. But seeing that one, that final concert, and seeing and hearing and talking to other people that knew him or had experiences with him and just how much he meant to everybody, it really kind of changes you. And I think about it all the time still of like, remember that time that Steve and I sat in the backyard and watched the final hip show on a MacBook Pro 13, you know, like it just is like an indelible thing that I'll just never erase from my memory.
1: Yeah. I know what you mean. Especially, I think considering, you know, what he was going through and what he gave to us in that performance, it just sort of elevates it and makes it so much more powerful. Vish, you attended multiple stops of the Man Machine Poem Tour, which ended 10 years ago today. Tell me about that final night in Kingston.
2: Well, first of all, I brought Stephen Lamke to one of the Toronto shows. So that's a strange connection.
1: I love this small world.
2: Yeah, small world indeed. My lasting impression of that night is that it was very surreal. There's lots of weird stuff going on. We got to Kingston, the streets were joyous. People were playing the music in every establishment we walked by. We went into the arena and my friend said, hey, Dan Aykroyd's sitting over there. I said, what? So I went to say hi to Dan Aykroyd, who, by the way, co-created Saturday Night Live, but I wanted to talk to him about Spies Like Us. That was weird. Then I went back to my seat and I immediately felt nauseous. I was just surveying. This was the smallest room I'd seen them in. The previous show in Ottawa, I would say, was the one that Gord was struggling the most with. I think I was nervous for them, but I literally had to sit down. I felt woozy. It was surreal. And yet they played, I guess, the gravity of the situation. I was seeing one of my favorite bands for the last time. And I'd seen four shows prior to that. And it all just hit me in a moment. I had to sit down. I thought I was going to faint, and then they played, and it's a bit of a blur, but I also have a sense memory that it was certainly one of the most unforgettable things I've ever seen.
1: It's such a great memory. Thank you for sharing that, Vish. You know, Nico, the three of us have been talking about listening to this band basically for our entire lives. So here now in 2026, how is there still this mythological status about the Tragically Hip?
0: I have a complicated answer to this that, you know, we'll see how much of this I get into. But, you know, I think that we have this sort of blessing and curse with Canadian culture. There's this sort of very insular nationalism to a lot of Canadian culture. And some of that happens with the Tragically Hip, wherein the Hip are very much our band. They're a band that didn't break as big in any other country as they were in Canada. And they kind of belong to us in that way. And, you know, a lot of times when people talk about, you know, the greatest bands or the greatest artists of Canada, we have to suffer through everybody talking about the Hip and Rush first before any other band comes into it.
1: Yeah.
0: And so they are sort of this, like, they are a monument to Canadian culture at this point. And it is a thing you can never take away from them. And for a lot of very good reasons, but I do think sometimes there's a really large shadow around that of like, well, who else can we fit into this? Because the country is not made up of the Tragically Hip. The country is made up, and Gord would have never wanted that either. You know, the country is made up of a lot of these disparate artists, but I think now it is a legacy you can never take away from them, and rightfully so. They are just sort of, you know, when you drive into Canada, there should just be a statue of Gord Downie welcoming you in and saying, you know, here you are. So, you know, I could go long on, you know, why I think that maybe we should open this door to a lot of other people, but I just think that, like, they are a part of Canadian culture, and they are just sort of this, you know, they're something we all of us have on our sleeve, whether we know it or not, of like, we all sort of have this in us.
1: Yeah. Vish, you're raising your hand. We're in class. Yes, so you may speak.
2: No, I think that I've talked about this on this show before. I think unlike a lot of our favorite Canadian bands, the Hip actually talked about Canada a lot more than some did and do. And I think, in my view, as much as they get lumped in with

0: sort of this nationalism or patriotic, whatever. I think that going back to their earliest days, they were very critical of this country and the potential it wasn't living up to. I think there's an idealized version of Canada that people associate with the hip. But if you actually delve into what was being said, and obviously the way Gord lived his life, you will see and read and hear someone grappling with living in a country that doesn't really understand its identity, or maybe doesn't really want to grapple with its history. And he spent a good chunk of his life in that band talking about that. And it's, he didn't pussyfoot around about it. And it's not always easy. And we, some people are like, oh yeah, the Bill Barilko song, 50 Mission Cap, whatever, like these sort of hockey things, that's reductive. If you actually delve into what this guy and that band were doing, they were trying to show Canadians their country for real. And I think that makes them stand out. And that's why I think we understood that. I think Canadians understand that we have a complicated history, and that band was going to delve into it. And I think that's one of the reasons they're so distinctive.
1: Well, quickly, Vish, tell me then, what do you see as their legacy?
0: I think I just spoke to it, but I will also say that the Tragically Hip is more than Gord Downie. One thing that really came to light in watching as many Man Machine Poem tours as I did is that band is weird. Their sound is weird. They play weird. It, you know, a lot of people think they're very conventional. I don't. I think you try to sing those songs and try to play those songs, they're weird. So I think that's just something I'd like to highlight. Like, that band as a band were great together. And that's significant to me.
1: Nico, I want to give you a chance very quickly to tell us then, what is a group that you think is picking up that torch and that you want to highlight?
2: That is an impossible question, because it's really hard, because the hip have such a legacy. You know, certainly seeing a lot of people I know going out to see that Broken Social Scene Stars Metric Tour, and seeing the love that people have for those sort of scenes, or seeing the love that people have for the East Coast indie scene and all of these, like, I think a lot of these bands you could say, but it's kind of impossible to know until we're far out from their legacy and looking back at it almost.
0: I think it's effed up. It's effed up. That's what I think. Same sort of configuration as a band, same sort of critical eye of Canada, but also joy. I think it's effed up.
1: Well, I love the idea of leaving it on joy. I thank you both so much for having this conversation with us.
0: Thank you.
1: Vish Khanna is the host of the Creative Control podcast. That's Creative Control with two Ks. He joined us from Edmonton. And Nico Stratus is the author of The Dad Rock That Made Me a Woman. She joined us from Toronto. Now, members of the HIP talked to the CBC's Tom Power and Eli Glasner, and you can watch those interviews over at Q and The National on Friday. And CBC is going to air that final concert in full again this Saturday at 7 p.m. local time. 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

0: I'm Emil Niazi, sitting in for Elamine Abdel-Mahmoud. This is Commotion. Now, look, I love a good scary movie. So when I saw that writer and director Jane Schoenbrunn had a new film out and it starred Hannah Einbinder of Hacks and X-Files star Gillian Anderson, I was in. The film is out in theaters now, and it's called Teenage Sex and Death at Camp Miasma. Kaya Shunyata has seen the film and has lots of thoughts. Here is our conversation. Kaya, welcome back to Commotion.
1: Thank you for having me back.
0: Okay, I think the best place to start is right here.
2: Out here, there are certain nights when you just get this feeling that some psycho killer is gonna chop you up into a million little pieces. Oh, I like that feeling.
3: Make another dumb sequel in the Camp Miasma franchise. I don't want to make a remake of a remake of a remake. I want to make something that feels fresh and new.
0: That's a bit of the trailer from Teenage Sex and Death at Camp Miasma. And the film tells the story of a queer filmmaker tasked with rebooting a slasher franchise from the 80s called Camp Miasma. She ends up becoming obsessed with casting the film's original final girl. Kaya, what more

0: more do you think we need to know about what this film is about?
1: The direct relationship between the main character, Chris, and Billy, who was the final girl, like you said, really takes precedent over the entire film, about how both of them engage with this film as a beloved thing, but also as a kind of pillar for how they've gone through their lives and how they understand their own lives and bodies and what it means to make a horror film in the modern age and what it means to be a queer filmmaker making a horror film in the modern age.
0: Mm. The film's director and writer, Jane Schoenbrunn, has said that the film is about learning to have good sex. And definitely watching the film, it's quite the journey that Chris takes to get there. What else has Schoenbrunn said about what's inspired this film and kind of why, you know, she said that good sex is sort of the key to this film?
1: Yeah, I know that Schoenbrunn has said specifically that the film is kind of a rumination on having sex post-transition and what that journey towards having a good sex life can be. Being in tune with your body is fundamental to having a fulfilling sex life. So when one feels at distance with their body and how they exist within the world, it's nearly impossible to engage with not simply romance, but sex in a meaningful way. And I think that really is clear with the character of Chris, who is not transgender in the film, but definitely takes that position that you could kind of push that subtext on to that character.
0: And how did these themes show up in the movie? And I'm curious if it landed for you.
1: It did for sure. Chris is so clearly somebody who desires a healthy romantic relationship and a healthy relationship with her mind and body and sex and how those three things combine. But she finds herself almost floating away whenever she begins to engage with the act. And I think the metaphor is clear, but I also think that Schoenbrunn does a wonderful job illustrating how sex and desire in our current era has become kind of a contentious act and a contentious topic for so many people. And that really flows throughout the film. And I think they did a fantastic job exploring how understanding oneself and one's body is a scary thing at first, and you can feel a lot of shame. But once you take that first step, it can become such a freeing experience for a lot of people.
0: Mm-hmm. You know, there were parts of the film where I thought I forgot I was watching a quote horror film and just, you know, felt like I was in a beautiful love story. So I'm interested sort of why you think horror and specifically this like slasher subgenre did become so effective at exploring sexual desire and shame in this way.
1: Yeah, I think that the genre itself has really changed in the last decade or so. The slasher genre specifically has been very synonymous with sexual desire being something punishable, especially for female characters. It's always that trope of don't have sex or you're going to die first in a horror movie, just as much as it's been the black guy always dies first.
0: Yeah.
1: So those two things are very inherent to the genre. But on the flip side, horror films have slowly become very interested in how desire manifests. I'm thinking about like David Cronenberg's Crash and Julia de Conrad's Titan. They've kind of bridged the gap and showcase what would be deemed as strange sexual desires as something that is fundamental to so many people. Which is why, to me, the horror genre has long been one that queer and trans people have flocked to for a very long time. And we're seeing those topics kind of become more mainstream and how they're explored. And these desires are slowly becoming something that I don't think audiences need to feel ashamed by, but rather directors like Schoenbrunn are pushing audiences to embrace.
0: I want to pick up on that, you know, why is it that you think, you know, queer directors are so drawn to the horror genre? What does it allow them to do that maybe, you know, a romance or an action or a thriller might not let them do?
1: I think because horror has always felt so expansive in what you're able to discuss and what you're able to kind of showcase to your audience. You know, we have slashers, we have all this stuff. It's allowed to be messy and raw in a way that most genres don't

0: feel like they're allowed to be. And I think that really is why a lot of queer directors and trans directors flock to this genre as, you know, their first film or even their sophomore film or something that they continue to do throughout their careers.
1: Let's get into the performances a little bit, because I think that intimacy between Chris and Billy is so important in the film. So as I mentioned, Hannah Einbinder from Hacks plays Chris, the queer director in the film, and Gillian Anderson from X-Files, which is about to get its own reboot soon, plays the final girl, Billy. What did you think of their performances in the film?
0: I thought they were very intriguing to watch, especially because both of these people have these kind of larger than life places within current and past culture. And this film feels very, not much so for Anderson, but for Einbinder, kind of very different from Hacks. And I think the film does a good job at letting them work with these small moments. There's a lot of places in the film where not a lot of dialogue is happening, and you're just watching their reactions to certain things and how they react to each other. So I found that very captivating, and it feels like these performances are very understated, which both of these actors hone in on very well. And I found myself fascinated watching them watch other Camp Miasmas and watch each other. It was very, very interesting to see.
1: This is not the first time that Jane Schoenbrunn has explored themes of identity in their work. You know, I'm thinking about I Saw the TV Glow and We're All Going to the World's Fair. How does this movie, how does Camp Miasma build on some of the ideas raised in those films?
0: Yeah, I think they've done a really good job at kind of showcasing themselves as a auteur in modern cinema. All of these films ruminate on the same ideas of self-expression and interiority, and also kind of almost being entrapped by the media that you consume. And I think with this one, where TV Glow feels almost like a warning to queer and trans audiences regarding if you aren't comfortable enough to take this next step and be who you truly are, your life is going to look very different than if you did accept this part of yourself. Whereas Camp Miasma, it ends so hopeful and is that next push as this can be what your life could look like if you took the steps to embrace who you are and embrace your true desires. So I think those two specifically really work as a great duology and showcase different aspects of queer life and queer survival and what it can look like.
1: Well, I really appreciate you taking the time to chat with us today, Kaya. Thank you so much.
0: Thank you so much. This was lovely.
1: Kaya Shunyata is a freelance film critic in Toronto. Teenage Sex and Death at Camp Miasma is out in theaters now. And Hannah Einbinder, who stars in the film, was on Q recently. You can find that interview on Q's podcast. And that's it for Commotion today. Remember, you can listen to any episode of Commotion anytime, wherever you get your podcasts. And check us out on YouTube and Instagram. We're at Commotion CBC. I'm Emile Niazi, sitting in for Elamine Abdel-Mahmoud. Thanks for listening.

0: That was Commotion. Coming up, it's In the Studio from the BBC. Conversations with some of the world's most creative minds.
1: Welcome to the documentary In the Studio from the BBC World Service, the programme that investigates the creative process. I am Antonia Quirk, and in this edition, we dissect a hit TV crime drama called Bookish, about a bookseller turned detective, from the co-creator of the tremendously successful television series Sherlock, Mark Gatiss.
2: It's a terrible cliche, isn't it? But it sort of arrived fully formed. A long time ago now, I was approached about doing my own detective series. I spent a long time adapting existing books, and that was a slightly tortuous process to make it work the way I wanted it to, to give it the right tone. And when the series then didn't happen, I realised what I should have done was just come up with a new idea.
1: As well as being a screenwriter and author, Mark's also an actor. In Sherlock, he played Sherlock Holmes's aloof older brother, Mycroft, and he played a very poised banker, Tycho Nestoris, in Game of Thrones. In Bookish, he plays a more humorous, tender character, a bookseller called Gabriel Book. From his bookshop, just after World War II, Book recommends classic novels and plays. He bakes ginger biscuits and solves murders whilst hiding a secret about his own sexuality.
2: That was it, really. It was a sort of a liberation idea of like, well, if I was starting from scratch, what would my detective be? And it just sort of popped into my head, the name and the setting and the idea of the bookshop being a kind of analogue computer, because every detective has their thing.
3: There's no apostrophe in books.
4: There is.
3: And there isn't.
4: There is.
3: There isn't.
4: There is.
3: There isn't.
4: There is. Your name is Book and you own the shop, which it is and I do. My name's Book. Books, books. Confusing, I know.
1: Crucially, Bookish is set in 1946. The war is over, but London is still all smashed up, as someone puts it. The war turned everything upside down. Some streets around Book's bookshop on Archangel Lane in London's West End are still rubble. There are queues for food. But exciting political and societal changes are set to transform the United Kingdom. The creation of the National Health Service and the welfare state, supporting a beleaguered populace in ways that would have seemed impossible a few years before. A very particular tone of both past and future, loss and discovery, melancholy and anticipation thrums

0: through each episode.
1: I sort of fell strangely in love with that period. The optimism and disenchantment of the period, I find really, it's an odd mixture. And because there's so much about the war and so much about the 50s, those 5 years, I think, are so kind of dismissed, really. It's just austerity, isn't it? But it's austerity with technicolor and a tremendous tide of possibility. I think it's just such a strange mixture. People could, as they do in the show, they reinvent themselves.
0: One thing that didn't change in the late 1940s, however, was the decriminalisation of gay relationships. That process started 2 decades later in England and Wales.
1: I thought that would be a very rich setting for the central character to be a gay man in a dangerous world. I realised for many years, every interview I gave, I would say one day there'll be a detective series where the character is incidentally gay, and that would mean we've made proper progress.
0: Bookish was co-written with Matthew Sweet. He's a broadcaster, an expert in Victorian popular culture, and author of Shepperton Babylon, a best-selling book about the darker sides of British cinema. They'd been friends a long time when a couple of years ago, Mark asked Matthew to work with him on his new idea.
2: How did I feel when I was asked to collaborate? I jumped for joy, really, at the fun we were going to have and the world we were going to build and explore. You know, we talked before about a number of different things, really, that never came to the screen, but this one had a kind of charmed air about it. It was a certainty from the start.
0: Bookish has been a success in Australia, the USA, the UK, all across the world. It's played in over 100 territories, which is industry speak for countries that share a common language or media market. And to get to 100 is a major benchmark for any project, not least a new one. A second series was immediately commissioned. And we join Matthew soon after, in March 2025, at his desk, trying to solve a mystery of his own making.
2: I'm chewing over a plot problem today, a kind of structural thing. I think there's something that can happen to you when you're writing a crime narrative, is that, you know, the setup you can do with a great flourish. You know, you can have lots of scenes that end with question marks, and you can add more intrigue as you go on. If you get to the end of a scene, you always want to end it on a little mini cliffhanger, really. Almost every scene should end with something that kind of turns the plot a bit, or you think, oh, really? Them? Him? Talking to her? What does that phone call mean? Where were they going? Who's that looking at somebody through the twitching curtain?
0: This is Matthew's first foray into the world of writing crime fiction for television. Mark Gatiss, however, has form. Co-creator of, amongst other things, the television series Sherlock, starring Benedict Cumberbatch as Sir Arthur Conan Doyle's esteemed rationalist sleuth Sherlock Holmes. That adaptation was an international smash in 180 territories. Here's Matthew on how he and Mark work together.
2: We'll settle upon a theme, we'll talk about characters, we'll talk about methods and motives and settings. Then I'll produce what's called a beat sheet, which is a 1 or 2 page synopsis of the story. And then that is circulated among all of us, the producers, the director, and everybody will make their comments about it. There's almost like an early version of the plot that will get sort of signed off, really. And then you write the first draft, and then you go through that process again. And that's where I am right now. The first of my episodes has been kicked around and tested and commented upon. And now I'm going back. I mean, Mark is the executive producer and the creator of the show. And the overarching plot is really his job as well, to decide what that should be.
0: Let's hear a conversation between the two of them, recorded in a cab on their way to the film set in Belgium during the making of the first series, and an episode involving a rabid film fan and a toxic box of chocolates. It's very revealing about their dynamic.
3: Who are we going to kill today?
4: I'm going to kill Barbara today.

0: who is an obsessed film fan, who has purloined some chocolates sent to Stuart Howard, her matinee idol, but they've been injected with strychnine. Little does she know.
1: I'm so looking forward to the convulsions.
0: Yes.
1: What will help the narrative here? Mm. What aspect, what symptom will serve the story?
0: Yes.
1: Twitches. To make all this make sense. Twitches. Yeah, twitches. And a feeling of euphoria as well.
2: Researching with some glee symptoms of poisonings and suspicious convulsions. It's all perfectly normal for these two.
1: The nature of the relationship.
0: Barbara looks like she's getting a bit hot under the collar about Stuart, yes. And then after the poisoning, the book is examining the chocolates, and that's when we realise.
1: So you're gonna be on your hands and knees a lot today, aren't you?
0: Well, it depends where we put the chocolates.
1: Yeah.
0: I discovered the other day, with my attempts to make book as madly athletic as possible, that as I, having knelt down behind the counter, I couldn't get up without my knees going off like pistol shots. It was quite scary.
2: I do like this belated moment of regret from Mark that book is perhaps a little more agile than he is.
1: Yes, it's very easy to write, he leaps up the stairs in a single bound.
0: I'm happy to do it. I just need to warm up now in a way I didn't used to.
1: The way that Mark and I have worked together is more like a game of tennis than it is one person at the typewriter and another pacing around the room. I do not know how anybody does that. I need quiet to work. I don't like anybody in the room. I don't like anybody in the house. So it hasn't worked like that. What we'll do is we'll get together and we'll discuss it all in detail and we'll kind of throw things around. And then in the ones that we co-wrote together, I start writing, a draft goes to Mark and we then bang it backwards and forwards really over the weeks and months. It's terrific fun. It's really, I feel like it's a sort of extension of our friendship, really.
2: It's immediately evident listening to Matthew and Mark that they've known each other for a long time, for over 20 years, in fact. It's not just the in-jokes and mutual interests, but the seamless, comical ease in each other's company.
0: We met at the publicity junket for Doctor Who in Cardiff. And I said, are you the Matthew Sweet? Because I'd read Inventing the Victorians, and I gave you an obituary for a Victorian adventurer called Captain Thunder. Isn't that
1: that's right?
0: Yeah,
1: I don't know where you found it.
3: I thought you might like that.
1: So, I mean, obviously, I knew and loved Mark's work, but it's always felt to me like one of those friendships that never really had a starting point because I felt it had sort of begun almost before we'd met.
0: You're right. You know, there's a shared mindset. I mean, it's amazing. I think sometimes how either of us can just drop a mention, and you obviously know. We obviously know what we're talking about.
2: Back in the cab to the studio, Matthew's still mulling that noxious box of chocolates.
1: The chocolates weren't chocolates, were they, to start with? The chocolates were sandwiches.
0: That's right.
1: Gosh, they were film set catering sandwiches.
0: Yes.
1: What's it shown you about the way that narratives like this are structured and how the moving parts of them work? Because I think what we've discovered is that you can swap out components and the story still works.
0: Yes. It's all about the architecture of the mystery, of the murder. The Americans now use it as a verb, to architect it. Oh. It's the oldest thing in the book for mystery writers. The plotting is everything.
1: Yeah.
0: And if you could just try and make that as watertight as possible, everything else is gravy. I think it's all, that's the fun bit, but yeah, it's hard. And I've said many times that great Billy Wilder story, but when he was making the film of Witness to the Prosecution, a reporter said, why are you bothering with Agatha Christie?
2: Billy Wilder, peerless, multiple Oscar-winning Austrian-American director of the raucous 1959 film comedy Some Like It Hot and the 1950 comedy noir Sunset Boulevard. Agatha Christie, officially the most translated author of all time, creator of Miss Marple and Hercule Poirot, Death on the Nile, Murder on the Orient Express, The Body in the Library, 66 detective novels translated into 103 languages that have sold up to an estimated 4 billion copies worldwide.
0: Grabbed this reporter by

0: pals and said, listen, my friend, Agatha Christie's characters, her dialogue, Izzy and I could write it in an afternoon, but her plots are like ball bearings. And it's true, you know, and that's why she's preeminent still. It's about trying to make the mystery really solid and pleasingly knotty, I suppose. Yeah.
1: I think one of the things that has been brought home to me is that these kind of stories do have rules. They're rules that sometimes seem to me to be, I thought were superficial, or I thought were things that should be broken.
0: Yeah.
1: And actually, they're just not, are there?
0: I couldn't agree more.
1: You know, it's almost a cliche, the scene of the writer being told, oh, you've got to make the murder happen before the credits.
0: Yeah.
1: But actually, you just do, don't you?
0: Yes, you do, because otherwise you're not laying out the rules for the audience.
2: Structural rules are one thing, but what about rules for writing itself? Do Matthew and Mark always, or ever, begin at the beginning?
1: Sometimes you think of the murder and the victim first. The thing about writing crime fiction is that you are allowed to travel backwards and alter things at the beginning. What I'm trying today is jumping to the end and doing that bit where everything is explained. And it's like testing the argument. Now, none of this may appear in the finished work, but I am writing what is in effect a kind of summing up speech from the detective, explaining the reasoning, explaining why it must have happened this way. And then you have the other characters who can be there to kind of test these arguments. And if they're not working, if they're not convincing, you then have to go back and you have to make that evidence matter. You have to tidy those things up. You have the opportunity to go back and fill those plot holes or make sure that the machine is working properly.
2: That summing up or exposition speech that Matthew's working on there, when the detective unveils their reasoning to a gathered audience, it's a trope invented by the American writer and poet Edgar Allan Poe in 1841 in The Murders of the Rue Morgue. It's possibly now everybody's favourite part of a detective story, and in the window of Book's bookshop is a bust of Edgar Allan Poe, a nod to the importance of this moment in a story, the moment where we all think, go on, wow us. Starting with that on the page sounds logical, doesn't it?
1: One of the trickiest parts of writing a show like this is the denouement, the explanation. Finding enough for everybody to do in a scene like that, where Book has to dominate. It's got to be Book who has done most of the deductions and done most of the explaining. So one of the things that it's made me think was that, well, let's try and kind of break this up in some way so that the other regulars are not necessarily obliged to be there. Find them something else to do. Find them their own story to take through to the end so that they can run another part of the plot and bring that to a conclusion, like the one I'm writing right now. So you've got to make sure that all of those characters have something meaningful to pursue, something that will give the audience something to chew on, give the actors something that will satisfy them as well. I mean, that's something that I'm always thinking of. You know, particularly now I know them all really well. I think when you get this script, I want you to be happy. I want you to think, oh, I've got lots to do. This is really interesting, not flicking through and thinking, well, where am I?
2: You're listening to In the Studio from the BBC World Service with me, Antonia Quirk, and Mark Gatiss and Matthew Sweet, as they work on their new series of Bookish, the hit crime drama about a bookseller turned detective. Both Matthew and Mark were steeped in the plot rhythms of detective drama since childhood, such as the big showdown speech given by the detective at the end of the story and the gang of helpful friends that Matthew was talking about before, all those recurring characters with their idiosyncratic enthusiasms offering their assistance. Such elements are beloved clichés of the genre. But in their own work, did they set out to welcome such clichés? To subvert?
0: You're partly just embracing them all, aren't you? I think because it's an unexpected setting and an underexplored one, it's sort of playing with those wartime cliches and trying to do something a bit different. So, like, for instance, Killer Nacht, which is the third story in series two, I just thought I'd love to do a big country house, Agatha Christie style, but what if it's set in post-war Germany?

0: Germany. I've never seen that. People are also tuning in because they love that world. But if you can do it and do something different, sometimes just a different lick of paint, I think, sort of shifts something in it.
1: Clichés that I'd like to avoid. I hope they're not all in there. I don't think we can do everybody is responsible, like Murder on the Orient Express. I think that's out of play, that conclusion. You know, most of them are quite useful. I wouldn't want to banish any of them. I just think if you keep using them, then that's a problem. And I think also, if you want to use something that's a trope and is kind of there in a lot of things for a good reason, you have to, in a way, handle it with a little bit of irony. I did try to put in a script, a lot earlier than it normally comes, the scene where everybody is gathered together. And what I really wanted to do was have that produce the wrong conclusion, which then had to be unpicked. But actually, it felt really weird. It just felt like it was ending too soon. I thought I was being terribly clever, and actually, it just didn't work.
2: As audiences, we're well used to watching the detectives see what we cannot as they solve the case, scanning the actor's face as they engage their magical sixth, seventh, eighth sense. But there is a line here that Mark and Matthew are very conscious of not crossing.
1: One of the things that I think we're always very careful about is that Book doesn't have superhuman knowledge. No, he isn't Doctor Who. Yeah. He isn't even Sherlock Holmes, who will suddenly reveal that that they have this conveniently useful expertise they've never mentioned before. He does his homework. He doesn't just know it all anyway.
0: I think that's vital. I mean, we did the same with Sherlock in the sense of de-supermanning him, but even more so with Book, that it's not interesting if he knows it all. What is helpful is that something rings a bell.
3: This is a meat and potatoes job. You know, the sergeant and I are perfectly capable.
4: Who found him?
3: Charwon.
4: Hader Dredge. Pretty shook up she is.
3: Dredge? That rings a little bell.
4: She's been doing the hark up for donkeys.
3: Ding dong.
2: Book isn't a superman or a mind reader. But I have to say, he does have his moments. In one episode, he wordlessly intuits that someone has been to prison because they briefly reach for a spoon to eat their dinner. I'd say that is Sherlock Holmes-ish. But how to fresh mint a red herring? Is that as improbable or unpleasant as it sounds?
0: Fundamentally, as a murder mystery, that's the sweat and blood of it. Is like, how is it done? Also, why was it done? Motive, I think, is a very under-examined thing. And so therefore, in terms of red herrings, what you're trying to do always is play fair.
1: I remember that happening in Sherlock, actually. I remember finding you a book of, like, cases from an old French police detective. Gosh, yeah. And it had this one about somebody being poisoned by poison put in the claws of a cat.
0: It wasn't the method I used for the thing, but it was the inspiration for it. Yes, and then it was red herring in the whole thing, yeah. It's also, sometimes people brilliantly see things which aren't there, and then you go, oh yes, that was meant to be, that was meant to be, that was a distraction. It does happen, that, doesn't it? I didn't intend that at all, but I'm glad you've seen it.
1: Though it works on us too, I think. We have found ourselves looking at episodes and thinking, hang on, maybe they did do it. And we know there's nothing in the scene to indicate guilt. It's just something in an actor's performance.
0: I think one thing I was very taken by, when we did the screenings last year of the first story, it's really good to sit with a group of other people, and you do see it through different eyes. And that's why maybe sometimes people change their minds about who the killer is. You often read interviews with crime writers, and they say, I changed my mind about the killer halfway through. And you'd sort of think, well, how could that be? But it's surprisingly easy, especially if you're giving people multiple motives. You can actually go, well, I think their motive's better. I'm going to shift it onto them.
2: Naturally, Bookish has its own literary spin-off, written by Matthew.
1: A taxi was dropping off a fare nearby. Book hailed it, knowing that it would be impossible to prevent Mrs. Dredge

from joining their party. Rain was coming on, and her house was an easy stop between Borough and Archangel Lane. In any case, he felt sorry for her. You can hide things within the frame of an image. You know, you can hide a suspect at the back of a shot. It's much harder to do that on the page. And really, I've discovered that the answer to this

0: there just to hide the things that I don't want you to see. The cab moved on. Did you ever locate that autopsy report on her boy? Asked Trotty. Accidental overdose, said Book, though there was something else in it that was very interesting. His fingers were splashed with ink.
1: The second book is released in the middle of August 2026, just as Series 2 of Bookish is broadcast, and work has already started on Series 3. Archangel Lane and all related conundrums are never far from their thoughts.
2: The problem of making a series out of anything... If you pick up an Agatha Christie for a holiday, Poirot is in Egypt on holiday, he solves a murder. If you start making it a series... What does Poirot do all day? Why is he always on holiday, etc.? And partly you have to accept there are more murders than there would be in real life. But you've also just got to think about the progression of it all. And we want a big ticket thing, which will actually be exciting and interesting visually and thematically, that sort of binds it all together.
1: Let's return to Matthew and Mark on the way to the studio in Belgium. You know that if the cab kept on driving, they could keep on talking all the way to the Netherlands and far beyond, a perpetual purling stream back and forth, delighting in the world they've created. Bookish is a wistful place. There's yearning here, but it's impish, very clever, full of obscure scientific and historical facts about anything from movie making to seances. At times, it's even sweetly joyful, leaving war behind, when possible, and daring to imagine what might come next. It's not the past that matters, says Inspector Poirot in Death on the Nile, but the future.
3: Those areas of specialist knowledge are interesting, aren't they? Because I think Book has to have quite a few of those. But I think, in a way, there's a list that has to be maintained that shouldn't get too long. The thing is that he's somebody who does his homework.
2: Yes, and I think that's also perfectly believable, that stops it from being this rather dreary super brain, which isn't actually a very interesting place to be.
0: We're at the studio, Mark.
4: We are pulling in.
2: Say what you see.
4: To NEP Studios. It's an industrial estate in Belgium, halfway between Brussels and Antwerp.
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10: From CBC News, the world is sour. I'm Neil Kumar. U.S.-Canada Trade Minister Dominic LeBlanc says trade talks are progressing in Washington, but some premiers have their elbows up as Ottawa asks them to prepare to hold off on retaliatory measures such as boycotting U.S. alcohol. Ashley Burke tells us more.
11: After a three-hour meeting in Washington, Dominic LeBlanc still trying to land a deal to stop Donald Trump's latest tariff threat.
12: We're very close. We continue to make progress, and we're going to stay here and do the work that's necessary until we get to that point.
11: But back home, Manitoba's premier is pushing for a tougher approach.
13: I think we should fight. I think Donald Trump is very weak. I think America is weaker around the world today than it was a year ago. He's about to get slaughtered in the midterms.
11: Wab Kanu says the prime minister hasn't told premiers how much Trump's willing to lower his tariffs, but says Mark Carney made it clear he wants provinces to drop their bans on American alcohol to help seal the deal. CBC News has reported the U.S. could lower its tariffs on steel and aluminum from 50 to 25%. A source now says that would include a quota system to allow only so many imports into the U.S. at that lower rate. Ashley.

0: CBC News, Ottawa.
1: And alcohol has been one of the sticking points of the talks. Alexander Silberman has more on that.
2: On liquor store shelves across Canada, the absence of American booze, a powerful point of leverage throughout the trade talks. Eight provinces have continued to ban sales. Prime Minister Mark Carney has asked provincial leaders to resume sales as trade talks continue, according to several premiers. But some provinces are holding off.
3: I'm here to protect businesses.
2: Quebec Premier Christine Fréchette says she wants to protect her province's interests.
3: Supply management need to be maintained.
2: New Brunswick Premier Susan Holt says she wants tariffs on softwood lumber and other products to be lowered.
4: Other sectors, whether it's cabinets or the folks who use steel inputs, have been paying a price, so we need relief from the tariffs.
2: The provinces still waiting for details on concessions as talks continue at the negotiating table. Alexander Silverman, CBC News, Montreal.
1: In Hong Kong, the High Court has convicted two pro-democracy activists of subversion. Lee Chuk-yan and Chow Hang-tung were the organizers of annual candlelight vigils that marked China's killings of hundreds of pro-democracy protesters in Tiananmen Square in Beijing back in 1989. A third defendant, Albert Ho, a former legislator, pleaded guilty. All three will be sentenced at a later date. The U.S. military says that eight people have been killed after a charter plane crash in western Alaska. It happened on Thursday at a remote radar site west of Anchorage. Two pilots and six passengers were on board the plane. Search crews have confirmed that there are no survivors. Police are investigating the possibility that a mystery man who collapsed on an Amsterdam street 3 years ago could be a Canadian missing for over three decades. Simon Little has more.
5: We tried to make him able to communicate with speech computers, pointing at letters on maps, but nothing, unfortunately, has worked.
6: Amsterdam police spokesperson Marijke Stoor says the man they call Lucky, who is now in a Dutch care home, likely suffered a stroke or a brain hemorrhage. He had no ID and has lost the ability to communicate. This month, a cold case appeal drew a flood of tips, including a Canadian connection. Lucky strongly resembles a man named John Russell Kenny, who vanished from Vancouver 33 years ago.
5: We are in contact with the police in Vancouver to see what they need or what we need to make identification possible.
6: Stoor says Lucky, who paid for everything in cash and has no bank account, spoke English with a North American accent and was also nicknamed Chris the Canadian. Vancouver police confirmed they're collaborating with their Dutch counterparts, but both police forces stressed it's far too soon to conclude it's the same man. Simon Little, CBC News, Vancouver.
1: And that is The World This Hour. For CBC News, I'm Neil Kumar.

0: You're listening to CBC Radio 1. I'm Saroja Coelho. Coming up next, it's The Health Report from Australia's Radio National.
1: Priya, I've got a little iron quiz for you.
2: Okay.
1: Really checking in on your biology 101 here.
2: Oh, no.
1: Well, it's something I think that people get confused about. Hemoglobin versus ferritin, anemia versus iron deficiency. Can you just explain to me what these terms mean? What is anemia and how does it relate to iron deficiency?
3: So this is the thing. A lot of people don't realise that you can have iron deficiency and no anemia. Your hemoglobin might be completely normal, but you're deficient in iron and you can have symptoms.
1: Okay, hemoglobin, that's the stuff that carries oxygen around in your blood.
3: Yes.
1: So say that again. You can have high hemoglobin.
3: So you can have a normal hemoglobin, no anemia, but I test your iron stores, your ferritin, and that is low. And you might have fatigue, concentration issues. You might have symptoms.
1: I'm glad we've cleared that up because we have a story later about a new rapid test which measures for iron deficiency.
3: That's coming up on The Health Report. I'm Priya Alexander.
1: And I'm Belinda Smith in for Norman Swan this week. And we are both on Wurundjeri land. Also on the show, body mass index or BMI. Are there better ways to calculate your risk of cardiovascular disease? A new study says, yes, there is.
3: A couple of weeks ago, we covered a study that looked at medical abortion access through general practices in Australia, and we are following up on that story and what needs to potentially change in rural and remote communities to ensure women can access it more easily.
1: And on What's That Rash?

0: feel better after having a good old sook, or do you feel worse than ever? I sometimes feel pretty good.
1: Do you? Sometimes
0: yeah.
1: I feel really drained and flat.
0: Yeah, right. Fair yeah. enough. I think maybe after a good sleep, then I'm good.
1: Good to go.
0: Yeah, that's right. You
1: good
0: need that nap. So what is crying actually doing for you?
1: In the news, we're starting with a very interesting topic. Mm-hmm. This is a small paper. We should preface by saying it's small, but yes. It's the first human study of its kind. It's been published in Science Translational Medicine, and it's looked at 15 people with peanut allergy, adults, mm-hmm. and oral encapsulated fecal microbiome transplantation. Explain.
0: Yes, this is the first evidence that a fecal microbiome transplant can treat a food allergy in some people. So like you said, this is a very small study, 15 adults, phase one clinical trial. And these people had a pretty severe peanut allergy. If they ate less than half a peanut, they'd get an immune reaction.
1: Yeah.
0: And so these 15 adults, they got 36 capsules.
1: It's a lot.
0: Fecal microbiome transplant, which is, let's just say it, it's a poo transplant.
1: Yes.
0: In a sense.
1: We should point out that these were odourless and flavourless capsules. I think this is an important element to the story.
0: Stacey made a very strong point of saying they're odourless, and that's assuming that they're not cracking them open before they
1: yes.
0: eat them. So these capsules, or crapsules as they're sometimes called, they had to have 36 of them over the course of a single day. Which is a lot.
1: Which is a lot.
0: Which is a lot to have. And, you know, some people had a few little side effects, but nothing really bad. And 4 months after this crapsule intake, some of the people found they could eat more peanuts without getting an immune reaction. So 5 of those 15 people could eat 600 milligrams or more of peanut, which is about 2.5 peanuts. So that's going from less than half a peanut to 2.5.
1: Significant.
0: Significant. I mean, it sort of helps in terms of accidentally eating peanuts or peanut products in something.
1: Because contamination can be a real issue. If you have a food allergy, I find that most of my patients, Belle, who are really well managed, if they do end up in hospital, they've used the EpiPen, they're in hospital with anaphylaxis, it's usually through contamination. So this could actually play a really big role here.
0: Yeah, you could go out for dinner and be okay if something's cooked in peanut oil and you would never know otherwise. Yeah.
1: So we have one of the highest food allergy rates in children in the world. Mm-hmm. So I think this is, you know, we're a country who are very interested in this space. We've got oral immunotherapy currently underway in Australia, but mm-hmm. this is potentially a space to watch and another option.
0: Another option, yes. Of course, there will be more trials. They've got a bigger trial planned with more crapsules, so 12 times as much.
1: Wow.
0: Over the course of a month, though. So you're not taking that all in over a day.
1: Okay. It's a bit more spread out.
0: That's
1: okay.
0: Right. Yes, that's right. And of course, when they looked at these people that did seem to respond really well to the fecal microbiome transplant, they saw changes in their T cells. So they saw changes in the immune system of the people that responded well. So yeah, it's a really great sort of multi-arm pronged study.
1: Also in the news, we have talked a lot, Norman and I, recently about the PBS. Mm-hmm. The Pharmaceutical Benefits Advisory Committee as well, PBAC. We've covered Zoladex. The lower dose has been taken off the PBS, but it's still available for free mm-hmm. for new patients, for existing patients from AstraZeneca. And the CEO of Eli Lilly, the big pharmaceutical company who makes one of the medications, one of the GLP-1s called Mounjaro, is in negotiation with the Australian government about, is this medication going to go on the PBS?
0: Mm.
1: The most recent discussion was in April, where the drug company left the table and said, look, we're not going to negotiate here. The price point is too low. And Norman has previously explained why drug companies don't want this low global reference price point, because other countries in the Northern Hemisphere or elsewhere go, well, we want it for that amount too. So it can hinder their negotiations. But clearly there's a real tension here with pricing negotiations. And this is a much bigger story. And we're talking about this in multiple sclerosis. We've got the Zoladex story as well. And so this is something we will follow up on the health report. We're going to explore the PBS, the PBAC. Is it still fit for purpose? That's the kind of allegation at the moment.
0: Mm-hmm.
1: This is something we're going to do a deep dive on.
0: Can't wait.
1: And obviously this is worth talking about because it has implications for patients. Mm. So when it comes to weight regulation, when it comes to management of

0: type 2 diabetes, something like tirzepatide can be quite effective. And at the moment, people are paying hundreds of dollars out of pocket per script, thousands of dollars a year.
1: Mm.
0: How do you make these medications for diabetic people, for people who are in larger bodies who might benefit from it? How do you make it more equitable? That's the problem here. So is there an issue with the PBS payback negotiations? We'll find out.
2: How does Mounjaro compare to other GLP-1s on the market at the moment, ones that might be on the PBS?
0: So that's a good question. So something like semaglutide or Ozempic, the brand name, is on the PBS, we should say, for type 2 diabetes. So there are GLP-1 options that are subsidised. If you look at studies, and we've covered this on the health report before, for weight regulation, tirzepatide appears to be slightly superior. So, yeah, potentially there's a bit more here.
2: Mm-hmm. Okay. And this week on WTF, on the health report.
0: And we don't have a jingle yet, we should have. And the F can be whatever you like. We should be very clear on that. It can be fancy, fruitful, anything.
2: Whatever you like.
0: Whatever you like.
2: Can I just say two words?
0: Yes.
2: And I'm sure the WTF will spring forth. Trump vaccinations.
0: It's been a big week in the United States. I hear you sighing, Belle.
2: My eyes are rolling so far into the back of my head. It hurts me.
0: But this is terrifying because it will have implications. Let us explain. If you go to the White House website, you will find a document called Delivering Gold Standard Childhood Vaccine Recommendations for Americans. You'll see that the Trump administration is going to update the childhood immunization schedule, and children are going to be vaccinated against 6 fewer diseases or conditions than what is currently recommended by the CDC in the US. They're dropping things like RSV, hepatitis A, hep B, meningococcal ACWY protection.
1: Mm.
0: Meningococcal in kids under 4 can have, you know, fatal consequences. And this is a country that had a measles outbreak in 2025.
2: Has?
0: Yes.
2: So just to put this in context, in 2024, there were 285 reported cases of measles in the US, 16 outbreaks. That's an outbreak is 3 or more reported cases. Last year, there were a total of 2,289 confirmed measles cases with 48 outbreaks. As of August the 6th this year, there's been 2,465 confirmed measles cases in the US. So more than the entirety of last year. So we're looking at bigger outbreaks in the US of measles. And these are confirmed cases, right? So these are ones that have been reported to the government. Who knows how big the issue is, but this is the backdrop on which all of these vaccination chats are happening.
0: So putting that vaccine again in the spotlight, because MMR has been a big point of contention, and the Trump administration is further fueling misinformation that perhaps some of these vaccines cause autism. There is no evidence to support that. There have been Cochrane reviews, huge trials, which have...
2: Huge trials.
0: Yes.
2: Looking at hundreds of thousands of children at a time.
0: Even over millions in the Cochrane review, suggesting there's no link, evidence that there's no link. However, Trump has said in his press conference that this particular vaccine can be, this is a quote, quite lethal, with no evidence to support that.
2: So that's the MMR, measles, mumps and rubella vaccine.
0: Yes, which is a combo vaccine, which children in Australia, as a GP, I do this all the time, 12 months, kids get an MMR vaccine, sometimes earlier if they're travelling to areas where there's a lot of measles, because measles can be a horrific illness with serious complications, pneumonia, encephalitis. Trump has suggested that people could split the MMR into separate things. So do measles and then mumps and then rubella separately.
2: So 3 shots instead of 1.
0: Which is not available. This is not something that just is sitting in the vaccine fridge. So there's a lot here. There's a lot of problematic stuff here. Mm. There's a reduction in protection for kids. There's things being touted which don't exist, splitting this vaccine. And as you just said, you're getting 3 injections instead of 1.
1: Mm-hmm.
0: There's also research, Belle, and this is my passion area. I've got a few.
2: I can see it in your
0: eyes. Yes, you can see it. But there have been studies done on children getting what we call multiple antigen vaccines, where they get multiple things in a vaccine and it doesn't overwhelm the immune system. These kids don't tend to get more what we call other infections, respiratory infections or viral infections, so that the immune system can tolerate this. Kids get a billion antigens exposed to them. I'm just thinking of my kids when they were infants. They're licking the dog, the shoe. Like there's bugs.

0: dogs everywhere.
1: And then they go to daycare.
0: Correct. Don't get me... Yeah. Which is a beautiful thing for other reasons. But this does have flow-on effects. Mm-hmm. This fuels hesitancy and confusion for people. We are in a global environment where in some high-income countries, vaccination rates are really under threat. This has implications for all of us, and this does nothing to help people feel scared and nervous, and it is, a lot of it is just based on nonsense.
1: WTF indeed.
0: And I think it's safe to say that we are saying WTF, but the health community, the medical community, American Academy of Pediatrics, World Health Organization are absolutely horrified by this move and all of the rippling effects.
1: On ABC Radio National, you're with the Health Report. So Priya, BMI, I was surprised to learn that it's got really, really, really deep roots, like almost 100 years ago, the equation for the body mass index was developed, yeah, by an astronomer, a Belgian astronomer and mathematician, Adolf Quetelet, I think I got that pronunciation right. He came up with the weight divided by height squared equation called the Quetelet index at the time, but the term BMI wasn't coined until the 1970s by an American physiologist called Ansel Keys. And that's when it sort of took off as this measure of, I guess, body size, body fat.
0: And it's quite heavily criticised now, yes, because it's not often a reliable indicator. It doesn't take into account the distribution of fat in the body. There's a lot of criticism of the BMI now.
1: There is.
0: We'll just acknowledge as well that last week we did have a special feature on GLP-1 medications, weight loss injections, and the potential to fuel, maintain, cause eating disorders. This week we're talking about BMI, which of course feels a bit like a juxtaposition, but this is talking about weight stigma within healthcare as well and how we can have these conversations in a better manner with patients. There is a study that has looked at this and what potential alternative measures might be and how do you calculate cardiovascular risk in people. And we're joined by one of the authors of the study, Dr. Michael Blaha, who's a professor of cardiology and epidemiology. Thank you for joining us, Michael.
2: Thank you.
1: Michael, what are some of the issues with BMI?
2: BMI is a good starting place, a good maybe initial look at what a patient's body weight and body shape might be. Doesn't really account for the body composition, where the fat or lean muscle in this case might be.
0: So what have you done in this study, Michael?
2: Yeah, so there's been this longstanding thought based on the biology and some other observations that it's the fat, particularly it's in the abdominal compartment, so-called visceral fat, that's the most metabolically active, that leads to the most cardiometabolic problems. So there's been a longstanding belief that maybe other measures, other what we call anthropometric measures, might be better than BMI. In this case, one of the simplest ones is waist circumference, just a simple measurement of the girth of your waist, or the waist to hip ratio, which is another measure that you can imagine has to do with the composition of the body, particularly fat around the belly. So in this study, we looked at these measures, the waist circumference and waist hip ratio, and looked at their predictive value for cardiovascular disease, but in particular looked at them relative to the BMI and tried to show where these add on or improve upon or reclassify risk that would might have come just from the BMI measurement.
0: What did you find?
2: In many patients, the waist circumference and waist hip ratio is a superior measure of body habitus and cardiovascular risk. Particularly where this comes out the most is in patients who actually have normal weight by BMI or overweight by BMI, because these patients might be told, well, they don't have obesity, but that might be hiding a large amount of fat and a small amount of lean muscle mass that puts patients at high risk. So patients who have normal weight or patients who are overweight but have a proportionally higher waist circumference or waist to hip ratio are at markedly higher cardiovascular risk than those same patients who, you know, largely have lean muscle mass and have a low waist circumference relative to their BMI. And even when you have obesity, the waist circumference and waist hip ratio add on to this evaluation of obesity by the BMI and find out which patients are truly at the highest risk, whose weight is directed towards the waist, directed towards the abdomen, where that fat tissue is highly metabolically active, inflammatory, and leads to these problems that we're so familiar with.
0: So, Michael, you've basically found that if you look at the waist circumference, if you look at the waist to hip ratio, you can basically better

0: risk stratify people perhaps? So there's people who, as you said before, might be in the normal weight range, have more visceral fat or abdominal fat. So they're at higher risk of heart disease, but they've been told, hey, you're fine. There's the flip side too, though, isn't there? People who might be living in larger bodies, who might be classified as high with BMI, who have lower waist circumference, lower waist to hip ratio, but they're overtreated perhaps. Their risk is determined to be too high, which can have consequences.
1: That's true. Really, the crux of the paper that we're talking about today is about risk reclassification. Patients who move into different risk groups than their BMI would dictate. And as you mentioned, that's everything from normal weight or overweight people being bumped into a higher risk category because of their abdominal fat, or in this case, waist circumference, waist hip ratio, or even patients usually at the lower end of the obesity range. Well, this is particularly, let's say, an athlete, for example, who might actually have predominantly lean muscle mass, predominantly in the shoulder girdle, et cetera, and not really fat deposited around the abdomen. So yes, it moves both directions. There's patients who are higher risk and patients who are perhaps at lower risk. What I'll add to this is that this study supports this idea of a new definition of obesity, which perhaps we can quickly talk about as more and more groups are talking about defining obesity more than just BMI.
2: What are some of the limitations around using waist circumference and waist to hip ratio?
1: There's really no limitation per se, but the biggest thing is it's not in practice in an everyday way like BMI is. As you mentioned, BMI is just sort of the historical standard. It's recorded in our medical records. The definition of obesity, the definition of overweight from the World Health Organization is defined by BMI. So it's kind of just ingrained into our clinics. So we're not routinely making measurements of waist circumference or waist hip ratio routinely in the clinic, so we can't make decisions on them. So what's going to change this? Well, one of the things that our study supports is this idea that obesity should be redefined. People are now redefining obesity as saying, well, it's not just BMI. You have to have BMI and a measure of abdominal fat to really be classified as having obesity. So once these definitions take hold and we think this through as a scientific community and a public health community, and we have new definitions of obesity, this will become routine. We'll measure waist circumference more routinely. And there's no downside. Of course, there's no cost. The main thing is it's just not done in everyday practice. So people, that is clinicians, can't act on, or patients can't act on this information because they don't have it in their medical record.
2: Yeah, there's been rumblings around moving away from BMI for quite a few years now. And in 2023, the American Medical Association adopted a policy to de-emphasize BMI in clinical practice.
1: Yeah.
2: Has that happened? Are people still using BMI as kind of the primary way to define risk?
1: Well, I would say it's a slow change. We're going to have a couple things happen before we make the big change. That's these new definitions, new guidelines. But yes, for now, people are still stuck with BMI a little bit. That's what's in the medical records. And we're looking at patients who they've gained or lost weight. We usually look back at their BMI trends. Clinical trials have enrolled patients based on BMI, not based on waist circumference. So lots of things are ingrained in our data, in our guidelines, in our practice. They're based on BMI. So this won't be a sudden change, but it'll be a gradual, then a sudden change eventually, where every day we talk about these measures. It's really more just a pragmatism now that we'll need to overcome as a whole community as we move towards thinking about abdominal fat.
0: Michael, how do you have these discussions with patients, or how should they be done? And I'm just acknowledging that when we talk about BMI and body size, any discussion in this space, there is the potential for weight stigma, which is a serious issue within healthcare. And I say this as a practicing clinician. How do you do these measurements whilst also respecting the patient's autonomy and making sure that you don't perpetuate weight stigma? What does the gold standard look like?
1: That's a great question. And I think you need to train your staff. You need to talk to your patients in ways that are uplifting and acknowledge that this thing we call obesity is a disease, not a result of willpower. And just have a very positive attitude towards it, just like we talk about high blood pressure, or just like we talk about your cholesterol, for example. This is just another measurement that we make to characterize the risk. And I honestly think in the era of GLP-1 receptor agonists and weight and more successful weight management, I have patients that are much more open to talking about these things than ever before, because we can do something about them and we can talk about them in a way that's not just talking about their choices or, you know, their environment that they can't escape. So actually in my practice, we've

0: had a very positive change towards talking about abdominal fat and these metabolic measurements and perhaps improving cardiometabolic risk, sometimes with pharmacotherapy, with medicines.
1: Michael, thank you for appearing on the Health Report.
0: Oh, it's been my pleasure. Thank you.
2: Dr. Michael Blaha, Professor of Cardiology and Epidemiology at Johns Hopkins University.
1: Priya, do you think you would incorporate these kind of waist measurements or hip-to-waist ratios in your general practice?
2: I do waist circumference.
1: Already?
2: Yeah, have
1: Look
2: a tape measure. Oh, but I think a lot of GPs do. So when you're doing a heart disease risk assessment, waist circumference, the cutoffs are different for males and females, but it can give you a very good indicator in terms of cardiac risk where you might underestimate someone's risk. So I have a special tape measure with like green, orange, red. I can bring it in for you.
1: Oh, please.
2: But it does add extra time and I don't do waist to hip ratio at all at the minute.
1: Why not?
2: It's not in any of our guidelines.
1: Oh, so it's just purely waist circumference, not...
2: Yeah.
1: Yeah, right.
2: Yep. Hmm. In specific settings, yeah.
1: And you're listening to The Health Report on ABC Radio National.
2: And coming up on What's That Rash, Norman and Tegan talk about the science behind crying and will it make you feel better or worse? And I reckon it depends on the day.
1: I think so. Now, I've spoken about the fact that I was found to be iron deficient last year on the Health Report before Priya, and I'm one of many, many, many people in Australia who are iron deficient. Something like 10% or more of women specifically,
2: yes,
1: are iron deficient.
2: A high-risk population.
1: Yeah, but then you look overseas and that prevalence just shoots straight up. So globally, we're looking at a prevalence of maybe 17% of iron deficiency. And when you look at women, pregnant women, specifically in low and middle income countries, you're looking at around 45% have anemia.
2: Pregnant.
1: Most of which is caused by iron deficiency. So this is a huge problem, not just in Australia, but overseas. But you've got to test people to find out that they are iron deficient so you can treat them, and that can be an issue. But Emily Erickson, who's a senior research officer in immunology and infectious diseases at the Walter and Eliza Hall Institute in Melbourne, has helped develop a test, a rapid test, to diagnose iron deficiency.
3: So we know that this is a huge global issue, and in Australia it might be a manageable problem, but in resource-limited areas, this can be a huge problem to diagnose. So we felt like we could fill a gap and really feel that health inequity.
1: So when I go to the doctor to get a blood test, iron is one of the things that the pathology lab tests for. What does that lab test involve?
3: So the lab test usually involves that venous blood draw is taken from the patient, and then it's sent off to the central lab where they have specialized equipment, then use quite complicated technology to measure different iron biomarkers in the blood. And what our test does is to simplify that in a way that our test can measure the same biomarker, this is ferritin, without any lab equipment or even a specialized trained personnel.
1: Yeah, so how does the rapid test work?
3: So it's a very simple test. The device looks very similar to like a COVID rapid antigen test. You collect a small sample from the individual that you're going to test. And in this case, it's a finger prick blood sample. And then you just load it onto the test. And then after 15 minutes, you can read the results.
1: Right. Okay. So the finger prick test is sort of similar to what you get if you're donating blood and they check your hemoglobin, that's the kind of amount. It's just like a drop.
3: Exactly.
1: Right? Yeah. Okay.
3: Yes, exactly the same. Yeah.
1: With a COVID test, you've got the control line and the test line. And the control line is there to show that the test is working. And if you get the test line, that's a positive RAT test. Is that the same for the iron test you developed?
3: No, not exactly. We also have a control line to make sure that the test is valid and it has run properly. But we have then also a reference line and a test line. So the test line is compared to the reference line, but we do expect to see always a band at the test line. It's more a matter of how dark that line is compared to the reference line. And if it's a weak back.

0: or a light band, then you're iron deficient. And if it's a dark band, then you have higher ferritin levels and therefore you're okay.
1: Okay, so you're comparing the test line with the reference line.
0: Exactly. So the reference line is 30 nanograms per mil.
1: So how does this differ from other rapid iron tests?
0: So there are a few rapid iron tests out on the market. What really puts our test apart from those is that we have included a reference line so that you can read the test by just visible inspection. And this reference line indicates, so if you compare to this line, you can easily tell whether a person is iron deficient or not.
1: And so it tests for ferritin.
0: So ferritin is actually a very common biomarker to use to identify iron deficiency. Ferritin is a protein that binds iron, and usually you would find ferritin in the tissues or in the cells, but a small proportion also circulates in the blood, and that's what our test is detecting. And ferritin is in the blood is a direct indication of how much iron you store in your body.
1: How accurate is the test?
0: We have developed this test really comparing to the common lab test, and these results, the results that you get from the point of care test, aligns really nicely to what you would see with a lab test. So we're very comfortable and confident that our test is very accurate.
1: And where will this test be used?
0: We're going to do a study primarily starting off in sub-Saharan Africa. We have two sites there, Malawi and Kenya, where we're going to do this clinical study. So the study is to, first of all, test the test in the field. As you can imagine, in the lab, you develop a test and you can control for all different kinds of variables, temperature, you know, humidity. But what we need to do now is make sure that the test works in the field where you can't control for those variables. And then the second part of the study is to make sure that the test is well received. It can fit into the workflow of in clinics in the field, and also to assess what the participants feel about the test. Is it something that they're opposed to or they feel quite comfortable with?
1: And how long is that trial running?
0: It's running for 2 years.
1: Oh, wow, right. I mean, it sounds pretty great. Could it replace blood tests everywhere?
0: It can have some benefits also in countries, even where, you know, you do have access to laboratory tests. In Australia, for instance, we can see that this would be useful for remote areas and rural areas, which really affects, you know, almost 27% of the population. But it can also be used as just monitoring your health at home, potentially, if that's something that people find useful.
1: We often hear about iron deficiency in women. So will the trial target women specifically?
0: Yes. So the trial that we're running now is really focusing on pregnant women, because during pregnancy, the iron demands go up a lot, just so you can support your growing baby. So we know that that's a particularly vulnerable group.
1: What are the complications involved with anemia during pregnancy?
0: So anemia and iron deficiency during pregnancy can have effects both on the pregnant mom as well as the baby. So it can increase the risks for the mother to have complications during delivery. We also know that iron deficiency can affect the baby in terms of they might be born too early, so preterm birth, have low birth weights, and also have small gestational age.
1: So I imagine it's quite important to catch iron deficiency early in pregnant people.
0: Yeah, no, absolutely right. We can see that this test would fill a gap where diagnosis of iron deficiency needs to be made early, even before pregnant women progress to anemia. And by doing so, the healthcare workers can make an informed decision for treatment. It also identifies the pregnant women that would benefit the most from treatment. And this would in turn also save on, you know, limited resources, such as, you know, which women do need iron infusion.
1: Emily, thank you so much for appearing on the Health Report.
0: Thank you so much for having me.
1: That was Dr. Emily Erickson, a Senior Research Officer in Immunology and Infectious Diseases at the Walter and Eliza Hall Institute of Medical Research.
2: That sounds

0: like it could be a game changer.
1: It could be, yeah.
0: Point of care or rapid testing. I just have to say the GP in me, Bill, is going, if you're iron deficient, we always should be looking for the cause of it.
1: Of course, yes.
0: It's just my, if anyone's going, you know, great, but we always hunt. Is it celiac disease? Mm. Is it heavy vaginal bleeding? Is it an absorption issue like inflammatory bowel? Mm-hmm. There's lots of things and we should be hunting for the cause. But how much will this test cost if it's rolled out?
1: So the researchers aren't entirely sure, but they think maybe a couple of bucks a pop.
0: Oh.
1: Yeah.
0: That's way less than what I thought.
1: Yeah.
0: Yeah, good.
1: Relatively cheap.
0: Accessible.
1: Mm-hmm. Accessible, exactly.
0: We like that on The Health Report, which you're listening to on ABC Radio National. Bell, a couple of weeks ago I covered a paper that was published in BMJ, Sexual and Reproductive Health. It was out of Flinders University. Mm-hmm. And it looked at medical abortion access in Australia through general practices. So you can actually access medical abortion through various avenues, sexual health, reproductive clinics, but this was specifically looking at GP practices. How easy is it? Is it easier in metropolitan regions compared to rural and remote communities? Mm-hmm. And Norman promised, we both promised, that we would follow up on the story because the paper suggested that for women in these rural and remote communities, they were travelling a long distance and access was still an issue. So I followed this up with Dr. Rod Martin, who is the president of the Australian College of Rural and Remote Medicine, and I asked him if he was aware of the issues that were demonstrated in the paper.
2: Look, we certainly are aware of it, and it's often true of lots of things in rural, remote and even regional settings, is that access is often an issue. When it comes to something as specific as medical termination of pregnancy, which there may well be a practice of three or four doctors, and if none of those doctors are willing to do the prescribing for medical termination, even though they're compelled to refer them on to someone that is, if all the doctors in that practice are not wanting to do the prescribing for it, then that whole practice is effectively off limits for a patient who's seeking or you're wanting to get information about MTOP. And I guess the other challenge is that often, you know, provision of those services is also at times dependent on access to ultrasound testing in particular, even though, you know, if we can get really good reliable dates, then we can feel safe and comfortable as practitioners that we're still prescribing within the bounds of that. And I guess the only other thing that is a bit of a challenge for rural remote settings is lots of the patients, for example, that I would have looked after in the little town that I was before, I am here in Armidale, I'll have seen those kids from the time that they were babies. And so there's still a lot of stigma, perhaps embarrassment associated with going and seeking pregnancy management and termination of pregnancy, maybe from the doctor that delivered you or has seen you the whole way through. So that lack of anonymity at times is probably also one of the limiting factors for people.
0: Rod, you said just then that there might be three or four GPs in a practice in one of these communities and none of them offer medical abortion services, which can mean that a woman has to travel sometimes. You know, this study suggested into, you know, metropolitan areas, people often have to travel hours. Do we have a sense of why? Is it that doctors aren't aware that they can actually prescribe the medication now with the regulatory changes? Is it because of fear of potential side effects or complications and not being able to manage them in the community? Is it because people object? What, do we have a sense of why?
2: No, and I suspect that probably much of it is still that the as you say, the 2023 changes to the legislation mean that, you know, the ability to prescribe is a much broader level of access now. And I suspect to a reasonable extent that information hasn't caught up with lots of doctors in plenty of practices. They either think that they still have to do a particular training course or they have to you know, be working in obstetrics and gynecology as a GP or a RG obstetrician to be able to be doing it. And so some of that is an information lag. And for some people, they have a conscientious objection to any form of medical termination of pregnancy. And so if that bounces around entirely within a practice, you know, if there's a particular ethos within a practice, then that can also predispose to that restriction in access as well.
0: So what's the solution? You know, this is a study published in the BMJ. There's a bigger access issue

0: here. And we should acknowledge that people can attain medical abortion and other services through non-GP practices, so sexual health and reproductive clinics. But for general practice, what is the solution here? Is it education of clinicians? You can actually prescribe it. Is it getting more ultrasounds out there? Is it, what's the solution here for women?
1: So certainly, Priya, it's making sure that all of the doctors in a particular town or region, for that matter, know that there are not the limitations on prescribing. And there's certainly not the limitations on access either. You know, the pharmacies, and again, there might only be one or two pharmacies in a particular town that there's no compulsory requirement for a pharmacy to carry that particular medication if the pharmacist, you know, has an objection to it. So certainly education of doctors and making sure that we've got good, well-organized structures and a very clear pathway so that if a doctor does have an objection to prescribing for it, they've got a statutory requirement to make a necessary referral to make sure that that patient is able to access medical termination in a timely way. And so a lot of that is just mapping out and making sure and making full use of all of the services that are available, you know, be that telehealth services. So, you know, Mari Stopes was certainly doing some telehealth-based MTOP prescribing. There are increasingly, you know, availability through nurse practitioners and endorsed midwives in some settings. And at the moment, there's probably still not very much in the way of public hospital-based settings where prescriptions for MTOP services should be available so that make sure that it's equally available across the country.
0: Dr. Rod Martin, who's president of the Australian College of Rural and Remote Medicine.
2: On ABC Radio National, you're with the Health Report. We're going to leave you now with Norman Swan and Tegan Taylor for What's That Rash? All About Crying.
3: So, Tegan, when was the last time you had a good greet?
4: A greet sounds like something you say when you're saying hello to someone. Have I got that right?
3: No. Well, that's, you know, because I grew up in Scotland. Having a good greet means you're having a good cry.
4: I actually went to a memorial on the weekend, so it's quite recent, and it was a very deep greet.
3: Oh, I'm sorry to hear that.
4: How about you? Are you a regular crier?
3: So I can choke up, and sometimes I'll choke up on air.
4: Really?
3: I've done it. So in the distant past, you currently are a presenter of Life Matters. I used to co-present Life Matters with Geraldine. And often enough, I would have somebody on with a really emotional story. I remember one in detail, which was just very briefly. We had on a story about a psychiatrist, and this will get you crying. So he was really disabled and blind from having stepped on a landmine in Vietnam during the Vietnam War when he was a medic.
4: Oh, my gosh.
3: And told the story about his remarkable rehabilitation and he'd become a psychiatrist and so on. It's a really amazing story. And we got an email in from a listener who said, and I can almost cry actually saying it, saying, I was helicoptered in the Vietnam War to a platoon of Australian servicemen who'd got caught in a minefield. And I came across this doctor who was very badly wounded. And he said, I'm going to die. Go after the others.
4: Oh, my gosh.
3: And I've often wondered what happened to him. And now I find out.
4: Far out.
3: And we actually put on Life Matters, we put them together. I mean, just, you know, if that doesn't really tear you up, nothing will. And I find it very hard to control myself on air. I mean, really.
4: Beautiful. And yeah, as you say, I now present Life Matters 4 days a week and I probably weekly will get misty at minimum on air. We're just always talking about such human stuff that gets me right in the feels.
3: Yeah. But crying is what we're going to talk about today on What's That Rash?
4: It's the show where we answer the health questions everyone is asking. Well, today our question comes from Ian, and yes, it is about crying. Ian says, I've just had my good, usual, unmanly cry, quietly and in the dark so as not to disturb others, at a Film Society screening of the corny but beautiful musical movie An American in Paris, 1951, starring Gene Kelly and Leslie Caron. In the case of this movie, I'm crying at the sheer loveliness of everything, the singing and dancing and music and depiction of true love. But after the movie, left happy and a little

0: dehydrated by it. I got wondering why we cry over whatever we cry over. Loveliness and or tragedy, heartbreak, life's miseries. What physiological purpose does crying serve? Why have we evolved to do it? How does it come about? What pieces of the mind and body are employed? If we cry to excess, does this do us any medical harm, or is crying only ever beneficial? Yours, Kleenexly, Ian of Canberra. Ian, I love this question so much because I am a pretty regular crier. I get emotional over all sorts of things, often wonderful things. So I'm really curious to dig into this one as well. I think probably we should start with what crying actually is, because it's not just sound, it's not just facial expressions, it's not just water coming out of our faces. It's sort of this magical combination of the three.
1: Yes, and tears do not mean that you're crying. We produce tears all the time. That's how we keep our eye lubricated. If something goes in your eye, you produce tears to actually help clear it out. And then there's what some people call psychic tears, which are produced when we're in an emotional state. And it looks as though...
0: Psychic tears, I want to start a band so I can just call it psychic tears. It's such a cool phrase.
1: That's exactly right. And so it looks as though human beings are unique in that we cry with tears. Not, so animals do cry, but it looks as though, and there's stories about gorillas and other animal species, but when you talk to veterinarians and zookeepers and others who deal with animals all the time, they don't report crying with tears, although they do report crying or what they interpret to be crying. So humans do seem to be peculiar in that they cry and produce tears as well. So it's
0: that's fascinating. You hear there's so many
1: crocodile tears.
0: Well, I was thinking about crocodile tears, but I've also heard of other animals shedding tears in sort of tales before, and I would actually kind of second guess myself on this, but yeah, it does seem that the best systematic study to date, which did survey vets, as you say, said that there isn't evidence of emotional tears in any other animal species.
1: No,
0: not to say that other animals don't experience emotions, but they don't get faces wet when they do it.
1: Exactly. And to answer one of Ian's questions about what, you know, what's the biological basis, it looks as though the biological basis of crying changes according to your age. I mean, some people call it an acoustic umbilical cord, so that when you, the vocalization of crying becomes less as you get older and the tearful part becomes more prominent.
0: Yeah, I mean, babies cry really loudly. It's sort of like, come here, care for me. Whereas when you get older, you might cry tears, but you're not generally wailing.
1: And it's what induces, that's right. So it's what induces that crying. So it's part of attachment. It's a part of wanting comfort. Emotion is involved and probably becomes more and more involved as we get older.
0: It's funny, I was thinking about this and I was thinking about the fact that I consider myself to be a fairly frequent crier. I definitely get teary fairly easily, but I couldn't tell you the last time I cried because I hurt myself. You know, like when you're a kid and you fall over and scrape your knee, you cry, and that's a fairly normal response there. I don't cry from pain, but I cry from much more emotional reasons or feelings of like awe, rather than pain.
1: And that exactly fits with the evidence. Later on, it's about something that psychologists call the theory of mind. But it's about understanding self and other. What's me and what's you? And being able to read the emotional state that another person is in. It overlaps with other aspects of social cognition. But this theory of mind, this empathy that you have with others, can bring on crying, can make you tearful because you're empathizing with another person's situation.
0: There's a wonderful chart in one of the research papers that we looked at for this, which talks about adult antecedents of crying. So basically reasons prompting crying. And some of them, on one side of the chart, it's negative reasons. And on the other side, there's positive reasons. But there's this beautiful kind of like mirrorness to them, that these things are just two sides of the same coin. So on one, loss or grief obviously could elicit tears, but so could the birth of a child. On one side, separation or a breakup could elicit tears. On the other side, a wedding or a reunion could. Conflict or harmony, loneliness or union, like these just big emotions on either side of the scale can sometimes be enough to tip us over into crying, whether it's for sorrow or for joy.
1: Yeah, and I'll often choke when it's something where a group of people have got together,
0: yes,
1: to help another.
0: Yes.
1: I'm a sucker for that. You know, and that's the other, we'll come back to that in a

0: moment. Why do you feel good after crying? And do you always feel good after crying? I mean, we'll come back to that in a moment.
1: I want to talk about who's crying and how frequently, because this is something that's it varies a lot between people. So the ABC a couple of years ago did the Australia Talk survey. There was a big survey of Australians, and then you could kind of do a quiz to see how similar you were to this reference group. And one of the things that they looked at was how frequently Australians cried. And Norman, I'm probably on the far end of the female spectrum, but you're probably quite unusual among men, at least according to this survey data. But if you add up all of the men who say they either never cry or cry less than once a year, i.e. never, that's half of men.
0: Oh, really?
1: Yeah, yeah.
0: Or the men are lying.
1: And we're not exactly comparing apples with apples, but a third of women say they cry at least once a month, 14% say weekly, and 3% daily. So very frequent.
0: Probably now the time to talk about the emotional reaction and psychological reaction to crying, because there's a bit of a myth that, you know, it's good to cry, good to get it out of your system, which is really a kind of old-fashioned Freudian notion about catharsis. Often people feel quite low after a cry, but if you actually then survey them an hour to an hour and a half later, their mood has picked up to often higher than it was before they cried. So it's not necessarily a bad thing. It depends why you're crying. I mean, if you are basically depressed, you're not necessarily going to feel better by crying. That's going to be part of the spiral that you experience. Whereas if your mood's pretty okay and you cry, you might be down a bit, but then you're going to come back up. What's interesting about crying, and as you see, as we've got into this for this episode, is how little people have actually researched it.
1: Well, even researching it is really hard. So you talked about the research where people cry and then they're sort of basically interviewed straight afterwards, and then an hour and a half later and they feel worse and then they feel better. But I'm not sure how I would feel having my cry in a lab with people observing me and quizzing me about
0: exactly,
1: it afterwards.
0: Yeah.
1: It's a very private thing. It's sort of like a cat that needs to vomit. I want to crawl away to another room and have my cry in private. I don't want to be observed during it.
0: It's an expression of your brain activity, and it's influenced by all sorts of things. Have you had a bad night's sleep? Are you tired? Are you stressed? Are you feeling low? Are you going through a period of poor physical health? Are you drinking more than you otherwise would? Are you using other recreational drugs? All those things can affect your propensity to crying or not crying.
1: Can we talk a bit about the physiology of crying? We've sort of gestured at it a couple of times, this idea that there are probably hormones involved if you're going to feel better or worse afterwards. It's a physical act. What's actually the physiology of crying?
0: Short answer is nobody's absolutely sure what it is. So there are various parts of the unconscious, the autonomic nervous system that get involved. There's the sympathetic nervous system, which tends to wind you up, you know, narrow blood vessels. Then there's the parasympathetic nervous system, which does the opposite, gets blood flowing. And some people argue that the initial part of crying is induced by the sympathetic nervous system, adrenaline, noradrenaline, and then you get the parasympathetic nervous system coming in, and that's when you get this tearful response and perhaps feeling better. Some people think that oxytocin is involved, which has been called the empathy hormone, and that gets involved in the process. And, you know, and there's debate about the extent to how deep into the brain crying goes. Does it go right down to the brain stem, which is involved in fundamental processes like breathing, your heart rate and so on? Or is it much more cortical and aware? And people, it's not really been tied down. A lot of research in this area has been in small studies. What's thought to be quite important is the prefrontal cortex, which is involved in planning, in making decisions, you know, and various other processes, a very important part of the brain. And some research with small groups of people have suggested the prefrontal cortex is involved here, which is a very high order part of the brain, very conscious part of the brain.
1: Where do our tears actually come from?
0: They come from the lacrimal glands just under your eyelids.
1: Are they kind of juiced up all the time? Sometimes I wonder how I could possibly have enough tears to cry out, but they keep on coming.
0: They're juiced up all the time. If anybody listening who's had dry eye syndrome or Sjögren's syndrome knows the disability of having dry eyes and having to constantly put drops in your eyes, you know, you constantly produce tears.
1: One of the questions that he said was, what physiological purpose does it serve? I don't know if we've given him a clear answer yet, Norman.
0: I think we have. Well, I think I have, but I'll say it again. I think that it has different physiological purposes, which are really evolutionary purposes. It's about

keeping yourself attached to the carer initially in your life so that that carer is nearby and responds to your needs, because a newborn baby, an infant, is helpless without a carer nearby. And therefore, crying is the evolutionary response to actually cement that attachment to your carer. And then as time goes on, this attachment idea continues, that it becomes part of that comfort.

0: to protect you. And then as you get older, well, it may well be as simple as when you get older, there may not be an evolutionary reason for it. It may just be a vestige of that early crying. But you know, this idea that you might actually feel a bit better a while after you cry, but it also may mean that you find that when you cry, you get a response from others which is positive. Now, that's not necessarily true in the modern world where crying in public may be seen as weakness wrongly. So the evolutionary benefits as you're older become harder to explain.
1: And so for Ian's final question, if we cry to excess, does it do us any medical harm?
0: Well, interestingly, people have thought, well, maybe the process of crying gets rid of toxic stuff from your body because all these tears coming out. Well, firstly, yeah, your tears do contain a lot more than just salt, but you'd have to really cry buckets to make a difference to the hormones in your body. So I think it's unlikely that you're going to do yourself any harm apart from dehydrating yourself after watching Gene Kelly.
1: Well, Ian, thank you so much for your email. I loved going through all of those questions together with you. Feel free to have a little weep whenever you watch a sappy old movie without fear or favour. If you want to be like Ian and send us an email with your question in it, our email address is thatrash@abc.net.au.
0: See you next week.
1: See you then.

That was the health report from Australia's Radio National. After the news, it's ideas. I'm Saroja Coelho, and this is CBC Radio 1.

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5: From CBC News, the world this hour, I'm Mike Miles. 18 hours to go. Canada and the U.S. face a midnight deadline to finalize a major trade agreement and avert new American tariffs. In Washington, Trade Minister Dominic LeBlanc talked again with U.S. Trade Representative Jamieson Greer.
6: We're very close. We continue to make progress, and we're going to stay here and do the work that's necessary until we get to that point.
5: Full details are still secret, but sources say the deal would cut tariffs on Canadian steel and aluminum, with Canada, in return, possibly easing rules around U.S. dairy imports. Prime Minister Mark Carney has asked provinces to bring back banned American alcohol as a gesture of good faith. But Manitoba Premier Wab Kanu's urging buyers to boycott it.
7: I think we should continue focusing on supporting Canadian products. So if you do see the American booze on the shelves, leave it there.
5: That issue also sparking strong debate in British Columbia. Premier David Eby previously vowed never to lift the province's ban without relief on U.S. softwood lumber tariffs. But he now says B.C. stands with Team Canada as Ottawa closes in on a deal. Tanya Fletcher now with details.
8: More than 24 hours after Prime Minister Mark Carney's directive reportedly asking provinces to stop the booze boycott, B.C. Premier David Eby has only released a statement saying B.C. stands with Team Canada. It was just 3 weeks ago, EB said there's not a chance in hell U.S. alcohol will be put back on B.C. shelves, insisting he won't budge unless tariffs are eased on softwood lumber. That's his government's main priority. Still, pressure is mounting from some to reverse the ban.
9: Give the consumer a choice. If they reject the U.S. products and don't want to buy them, so be it.
8: Ian Tostenson is the head of B.C.'s restaurant.

0: Restaurant and Food Services Association.
1: In the interests of this trade agreement, as David Eby indicated, you know, Team Canada approach would suggest to me that he's going to move on this.
0: And Ontario Premier Doug Ford has not commented publicly since Ottawa briefed provincial leaders on Wednesday. Tanya Fletcher, CBC News, Vancouver.
2: American liquor producers have found their businesses at center stage in the negotiations. As Rihanna Schmunk reports, winemakers say they're bewildered to see their livelihoods become leverage.
3: The whole thing is kind of ridiculous.
4: Bill Easton has been a winemaker for decades. He and his wife own a small winery in Northern California, and they used to ship bottles to buyers in Quebec like clockwork, but not anymore.
3: So we actually have wine specifically for that market. Sitting in a warehouse.
4: Easton says Canadian province's ban on American alcohol cost him $500,000 last year. Those bans are now a bargaining chip in Canada's trade negotiations with the U.S. The White House wants its liquor back on the shelves, and the Prime Minister has asked premiers to oblige if a deal comes through. Jenna McCamey is with the Oregon Wine Growers Association. She represents hundreds of winemakers in the state. And she says they're optimistic, but they need a long-term solution if they're going to rebuild relationships.
5: Wine is often used as a retaliatory target in broader trade disputes, and that makes it challenging.
4: The new deadline for a trade deal expires Friday after midnight. Rihanna Schmunk, CBC News, Washington.
2: Hong Kong's High Court has convicted two former organizers of annual Tiananmen Square memorial vigils. The judges found the two pro-democracy activists guilty of inciting subversion under a Beijing-imposed national security law. Elizabeth Tang is wife of one of the activists.
6: There's no surprises, but still I'm disappointed and I'm angry because I don't think he has committed any unlawful means, but still he's found guilty. I think it's most unjust.
2: The man and woman once led yearly candlelight vigils, but it was disbanded, along with much of Hong Kong's pro-democracy movement since the national security law took effect in 2020. The pair face up to 10 years in prison. France and Germany are condemning the decision. That is The World This Hour. For news anytime, visit cbcnews.ca. For CBC News, I'm Mike Miles.

0: Can you hear me here? Good evening.
1: Welcome to Ideas. I'm Nala Ayand.
0: Thank you for coming. We at Ideas have imagined this moment for literally years. And it's really hard to believe that we're finally together, the three of us on stage, with these extraordinary, two extraordinary and accomplished people, Essie Dugin and Taya Miles. We are so honored that you have both made the trip specifically for this event.
1: The event was an onstage discussion at the Toronto Public Library. Essie Dugin made the trip from Victoria, British Columbia.
0: Essie Dugin has the remarkable distinction of being a two-time Giller Prize winner for her novels Half-Blood Blues and Washington Black, and for having both novels shortlisted for the Man Booker Prize.
1: Essie also delivered the 2021 CBC Massey Lectures Out of the Sun on Race and Storytelling. And with her on stage, Taya Miles.
0: Taya Miles is the Michael Garvey Professor of History at Harvard University. I first had the honor of interviewing Taya on Ideas about her multi-prize winning book, All That She Carried, just after she won the Kundal History Prize, the world's richest prize for a work of history. And we spoke again about her subsequent book, Wild Girls. And most recently, she's written a work of fiction titled The Cherokee Rose.
1: There's a fascinating complementarity with Taya and Essie. Essie, the novelist who steeps herself in historical research to realize imagined lives. And Taya, the historian who uses novelistic techniques to reveal actual lives lived. They operate in different, one might even say, disparate realms. But what they share is the telling of stories that would otherwise go untold. And they are both master storytellers.
0: It's such a thrilling moment for me to be with you here today. Thank you both for being here. So my job here is done. I'm going to leave you with our two guests.

0: I would like to begin with the moment that we're living in right now. Our age has acquired, of course, a few labels to describe it. We call it the post-truth era. We call it sometimes techno-feudalism. We call it the era of the strongman. Now, I wondered, since you both peddle in words to envision times past, if you could sort of picture us a few years down the road, maybe a decade down the road, and you're looking back on our time right now, what labels would you give our age? Taya, we'll start with you.
1: Well, Nala, I sincerely hope that we will have that moment 10 years down the road when we can look back now.
0: Wow.
1: And see things clearly from a space of relative security and peace. I have a friend who has studied indigenous religions from around the world, and she is also apprenticing herself with a number of people who identify as priestesses in the Yoruba tradition. And we were taking a walk one day, talking about everything that's going on, and she told me that the people she was learning with told her that it's all falling apart right now, that it has just begun. It will go to the very end until we have nothing more of our current society, and then we will have the chance to rebuild. So I was quite struck by this and terrified by this, but I also found a little bit of hope in it. And I think since that time, I have been considering this moment as a great unraveling, a great splintering of many of the norms that we have slowly built over time.
0: Essie, what adjectives or labels would you use?
2: I hope, as you do, Taya, that in 10 years we are in a position to look back and see that this is a settled thing that we can move on from. I'm not so convinced. You know, when I think about this time, I think post-woke, because I feel like woke was something, this period of time when people were open to hearing the stories and the experiences of people who maybe hadn't had access to, I guess, the same liberties and opportunities as others. And that seemed very short-lived. And suddenly there was a backlash upon us, and which I feel maybe began with maybe even a little bit on the left of there being an over-policing of language. And so once that started to really take hold, mm-hmm. it seemed like that was the beginning of a sort of decline.
0: A decline.
2: Yeah, a decline. And I don't really know how we come back from this place. I think I'd also use the label ahistoric. Mm. I feel like we're in this era where so many of the, I guess, policies being enacted, and I'm thinking south of the border, decisions are being taken without any regard for a sense of history.
0: Given everything that you just said, the ahistoric backlash, the decline, the unraveling, just what it's like having that role of someone who tells the stories that are often overlooked in our time and our history. But far from being prioritized, Taya, these stories are being sidelined. There are libraries that are banning books in some places. There are even leaders who are trying to push back on the kinds of narratives that you are telling. What's it like to be working as a historian in this time, in this day and age?
1: Sometimes it is just incredibly demoralizing, to be honest. I mean, it feels like the people who are working in these areas now and those who were doing this work before us, the people whose shoulders on which we stand, that all of that work, all those years, is just turning to dust. And it can make one wonder, what's the point? What's the point of finishing a book? And I'm just going to say it. When people are being shot in the streets, you just come to a point, I have come to a point of asking myself, is this really the most conducive to freedom, democracy, a better future, use of my time? But when I have those moments of questioning, I do turn back to what are the things that have sustained me, that have sustained my family, that have sustained generations in the face of deep darkness? And stories are among them. Stories really can be anchors. They can help us to take a moment to pause and to look at what's going on around us, to understand, to interpret, and to come away with deep meanings, true meanings of what it is to be human. And we need those, even if everything's falling apart around us. We need those. I mean, they can be our handholds.
0: And that's exactly why we're here, is to talk about telling those stories. Of course, there are, you know, at a glance, history and fiction seem to be antithetical. You know, the currency of history is fact, and the currency of fiction is, you know, basically making up stories. But what they share, of course, is the potential to imagine the lives of others. And not just that, but to perhaps reimagine ourselves. You've both written fiction, you've both written nonfiction. What's your best argument for why we need both to tell stories that would otherwise go untold? Essie?
2: Well, I think because I'm a historical novelist, or I deal with history in my fiction, the research process is much the same for me when I'm writing an essay or a lecture versus a piece of fiction. But one of the, I guess, the delights of writing for me pure nonfiction is the way I get to tell that story. You know, it's something where I deal with a lot of supposition in my nonfiction work, because I am often looking at stories of marginalized figures of whom we know, you know, very little. And so I allow myself to imagine the blanks on the record. So I allow myself to kind of dream, you know, when we don't have a sense of somebody's inner life. This is one of my favorite things to try and imagine. You know, I think of a figure like Angelo Solomon, who's somebody that is I discuss in one of my first Massey lectures about art. You know, this was a man who was born enslaved and ended up becoming one of the figures at the center of the Viennese aristocracy in the 18th century. And he was very learned. He was friends with Mozart. He joined a Masonic lodge. He became the head of this Masonic lodge.
0: He moved in elite circles.
2: He would play chess with the Emperor Franz Joseph. He married an Austrian woman, and they had a daughter who also moved in elite circles. And I just thought, you know, what would his thinking have been like to have gone from being, you know, an enslaved boy and then to make this trajectory that he could, you know, never have imagined, you know, where he's sitting at the pinnacle of, I guess, even Austrian letters. He was somebody who was very much trying to rewrite the tenets of his Masonic lodge. And his fate was so shocking to me, just because he had made those strides and would have considered himself to be fully assimilated into European life. But once he passed away, his body was taken from his family. He was effectively, he was skinned. The skin was put over a kind of wooden frame, so he's turned into a mannequin. And then he was placed in a kind of pastoral scene in the Natural History Museum in Vienna. And there were all sorts of, you know, taxidermied animals surrounding him, and flowing water, and it was just this horrific fate. And for about 50 years, his daughter attempted to retrieve his body and was not able to. And in fact, I think, you know, the display was only destroyed during the October Revolution, when somebody set the museum on fire. But I thought, like, what a life. What a life to feel that perhaps you had gotten to a place or risen to this place, maybe even feeling himself beyond race, and for that to be his fate. But I did sort of wonder, how did he feel about his own life on a day-to-day basis? What were the things that he most prized? Who were the people that he most loved? What did, you know, what was it that he most loved about this life and also hated about this life? What did he recognize was

0: completely unchanged from his time as an enslaved boy. And so to be able to kind of, you know, I guess hold those questions up to the light and really explore him through this kind of way of, I guess, reconstructing an inner life through imagination, I think that to me is one of the pleasures and joys of nonfiction. Whereas with fiction, I feel like it's a process of learning as much as I can and then trying to forget everything that I've learned so that I can privilege the character. And, you know, you're...
1: Does it just, if I could jump in here, what does it change your relationship to the subject depending on which way you're writing about them?
0: I think it does.
1: Yeah.
0: I think when writing a work of fiction, the character is so much rooted within your own psyche that when you do that research, it's really informing the character, but it's not sort of conforming your ideas about this character. You're not kind of constructing the character based on these historical details. It's this person is just has to be living, breathing flesh first and foremost, and then you know, maybe later on you can kind of see how these historical details affected him. Yeah. Sorry, Taya.
1: I'm curious. Just what?
2: Not at all.
1: You're nodding away.
2: I was so enjoying your answer. It was forgot we're on a stage. Oh my goodness, Nala. I mean, there's so many ways that I want to enter your question. So yeah. I think I'll start by pulling back and then see if I can end up close to where Essie handed it over. As to the question about fiction and history and what each has to offer. The first thing that came to my mind was that there are so many ways that people learn and engage with information and ideas and feelings. So as a teacher and just as a thinker and a person in this world, I want to try to communicate in every way possible. I wrote a novel based on my historical research in large part because I realized that women in my family, while they would buy my histories and put them on their shelves and be so proud of them, never read a single word except maybe the acknowledgments. And so I looked at what they were reading, and they were reading a lot of romance. And I thought, is there a way that I could entice them into actually opening one of my books and diving in? And so I tried to write a novel that had romantic through lines based on historical research I had done to try to just open the different ways of connecting with readers. And as a writer, I have found that I just love all the forms. I love them all. I love the ways in which they present us with different constraints and opportunities. And I feel sitting next to Essie that I'm getting a master class in writing fiction, because I will say that when I've tried to think about how does Essie do it? You know, how does she bring magic to the page? What came to my mind was, feels like she, you, allows history, the historical information or the, you know, the quote facts, the what happened, to come up through the pores of the story. That's how it felt to me to read Washington Black, which I told you, I think it's an absolute masterpiece. It's a marvel. So wonderful. Just beautiful. That's how I felt. That history was just breathing. It was just moving through the pores of that story. That's not how I write fiction. Because I don't think I have that turn of mind yet. I'm working on it. But I feel... Nala, you want to ask a question?
1: I want to jump in here. And it's a bit scary to do that with both of you on the stage, but I do have to push back a little bit, because I think your book, All That She Carried, reads like a novel. Mm-hmm. I mean, it tells this incredible story. I'm surprised your relatives haven't read them. but it's a riveting, I think, Essie, you would agree with me. It's very much it's a story that begins with love. I mean, so romance is there at the beginning, but it's also, it brings these characters alive. It's a beautiful book. And more historians are trying to do that. And I imagine they're trying to approximate this beautiful world that you're

0: describing that Essie works in on a regular basis. Would you agree?
1: Well, thank you. Thank you for that. All That She Carried, it's a strange book. It's a book that I love. I mean, I actually cherish that book, and I feel like somebody else wrote it. I don't really recognize myself in the passages or in the sentences. But it came into its form because I had reached the limits of what the archives could tell me. And I had to go into this other space, which I feel is a space that Essie begins with. It's a space of just richer imagination, kind of reaching or yearning for the sense of who people are on the inside. Because I didn't have enough documents to tell the story of this family of enslaved women, I just had to go there, kind of over there, crossing the border between history and fiction, in a manner of speaking, because I didn't really. It is history. Mm-hmm. I mean, I did write a few fictional passages just for myself to try to get a sense of scene or relationship, but those were not things that I wanted anybody else to see.
0: Can we look at a couple of examples? I have some readings. We have some readings from both of you, but perhaps if we could, since you're talking about it, the first reading there. But I should just say, for those of you who have not read All That She Carried, what you need to know is that it's a book that centers on a cotton sack, which has embroidered lines on it saying that an enslaved woman named Rose gave the sack to her 9-year-old daughter, Ashley, just as Ashley was about to be sold to another estate. The embroidered lines say that Rose gave Ashley, among other things, 3 handfuls of pecans, which were a luxury item at the time. And if I may ask you, Taya, to read that first reading, if that's okay.
1: Her access to this luxury food adds greater strength to the speculation that Rose worked in the Martin household as a cook. An image forms more readily now in our minds of Rose going marketing at the behest of the Martins while dressed in some checked or calico cloth, toting a basket on her head in the custom of Black Charleston women, and returning from the crowded wharf with a basket full and a sack of pecans.
0: So an image forms in our minds. You kind of move from hard facts to this movie, basically, of you know, these are hard facts that you uncovered through research, and yet you create kind of this mind movie for us of what Rose is doing. What allows you that kind of imagining as a historian?
1: You know what? I'm just laughing in my head, and I guess out loud now, because I just told you there's no fiction in this book, and there's not All That She Carried is history. But this passage, which is not one that I selected, it is me moving into a space of imaginative speculation, because I don't have a document that says Rose did that. This is my attempt to imagine Rose in place and to explain how she got her hands on these pecans that she packed into a sack for her daughter.
0: So what does that feel like to move into that space? Is there a discomfort or how challenging is it as a historian to as you say, move across that border?
1: I was pretty afraid to publish this book. When I truly was, because I worried that fellow scholars would think that the book wasn't rigorous enough, that it wasn't scholarly enough, that I was taking too many leaps, that I was too close to my subject, that the argument was too soft. This book is really all about love between and among a mother, a daughter, and family members. So it was frightening, but it was also liberating in a way.
0: Yeah.
1: And something happened when I was writing this book that had not happened before and hasn't happened since, which is when I said that I don't remember some of the passages and it seems like a different person wrote it, I really am describing my experience. This was a book in which I lost time, and in some of the most difficult passages where I was dealing with violence against enslaved Black women and girls, I didn't really feel like I was there.
0: Hmm.
1: I didn't feel like I was there, but I felt like others were there, you know, to be just fully expressive of that experience, Nala. I felt like others were there. I felt like I had help in writing those passages. And then the day would go by and I'd go back and read it and think, oh, what is this? What is this that's appeared on the page?
0: Just so before I come to you, back to you, as you, who are those others?
1: Nala. See? Nala. You're trying to get me in trouble. Okay. So.
0: You don't have to tell us. I'm just curious.
1: Here's what I'll say. I don't know. I do not know.
0: Okay.
1: But I did feel a sense of ancestral presence.
0: Thank you. Thank you for sharing that.
2: Can I ask, has that happened? That hasn't happened before and it hasn't happened since?
1: No.
0: Essie, does that ring familiar in any way?
2: From my experience, no. Mm-hmm. No. Washington Black in particular was almost the opposite of that. There was just, it was so arduous in coming. And, you know, I wish it had been like this. I wish I had been honored with the presences of the ancestors. Mm-hmm. It definitely felt born of a different energy.
0: I want to give a sense of that. The challenge of doing what you did in that extraordinary book, which of course is told from a perspective of a young enslaved boy named Washington Black from Barbados in 1830. I'm wondering if we could begin the discussion of that with just with that first reading of the very opening line of that book.
2: I might have been 10, 11 years old. I cannot say for certain. When my first master died.
0: So it's, that speaks of the challenge right there. It is not 1830 when you were writing those words. Your experience is removed from a 10 or 11-year-old enslaved boy from Barbados. But yet that line, you were at some point you were comfortable using the pronoun I when writing about someone that clearly you are not. That must have been so hard.
2: Yeah, it was initially. I think it really was. And also, just in terms of first lines, I mean, it was very difficult to come to that first line. And what I like about it is the sense that here we have an enslaved boy who has so little ownership over his own life that, you know, he cannot even say what his age is with any certainty. He has just everything in his life is prescribed by someone else, and that someone else is the master, his first master. And the death of his first master is something that is specific. Somehow his knowledge of it just will have so much more bearing on his own life than even his own birth or his sense of himself as being, you know, having some ownership over his own life.
3: Fact and fiction may seem poles apart, but as you've been hearing from novelist Essie Edugen and historian Taya Miles, the lines of fact and fiction crisscross in ever richer ways the more we keep unpacking how they portray past lives as powerfully and as accurately as possible. This is Ideas. I'm Nala Ayed. Novelist Essie Edugen and historian Taya Miles have both been on Ideas before, but it took years before our wish finally came true when I had the chance to speak with them both on stage at the Toronto Public Library in January 2026. At the heart of our conversation was the imagination. That's, of course, the water in which fiction writers like Essie swim. But it's also the watershed for writing powerful historical accounts of the kind that Taya did with her book, All That She Carried. That multi-prize winning book tells the story of an enslaved mother, Rose, who gives her daughter, Ashley, a cotton sack just before Ashley is sold away at age 9. Rose places a few things in the sack for her daughter, Ashley, among them 3 handfuls of pecans.
0: Question for you, Taya. You, back to All That She Carried, can I get you to read the section about daughter Ashley holding those pecans?
1: The loose oblong nuts felt smooth in Ashley's palms, the sound of their jangle in the sack a soothing and muted music. Their sensual materiality, touch, sound, smell, and taste must have been a balm for this girl, reminding her that she was loved.

0: despite being cast off, her own and every enslaved child's private apocalypse. On the first floor of some dark cabin, Ashley may have curled up with her sack, taking comfort from the food her mother had packed for the journey. Surely Ashley drew spiritual strength as well as life-sustaining energy from those three potent handfuls.
1: So here, again, you're moving kind of from the realm of the external fact to internal reality, how the pecans felt, the way they made her feel. What's the principle that's behind a passage like this?
0: Well, the first principle is starting with the thing, the object, we'll say the fact in quotation marks. And in this case, we're talking about the pecans, the sack that was passed down through this line of enslaved women had inscribed on it this family story, which said that the mother had packed three handfuls of pecans for the daughter. So that is a reference to something that we can know from historical documentation or historical artifacts. So that's the first principle. The next principle is I gesture toward what it is that I don't know even as I'm writing it. So the language is fairly tentative because I don't know that any of this happened. So I have to use words like may and must and might, which creates a distance for the reader, and that is unfortunate. But for me, it's really important to signal that we've switched into a different kind of realm in interpreting this moment.
1: And Essie, I wondered, you read that, you read the book.
2: I read it, and I
1: how those kinds of passages strike you as a novelist?
2: Yeah, I just thought that the book was magisterial. I thought it was one of the most beautiful and profound things I'd read in an age. And, understanding that you're a historian and that there are these gray areas or these things that you cannot know. And, there is the language of supposition, the may, as you're saying, that this could possibly have been the case. But it becomes kind of rhythmic, and you start to not feel it as tentative. You feel that this is the story that you've unearthed. Like, you have the understanding in the back of your mind that, it isn't sort of this bedrock thing. But, the way that you take the facts that you have and create a narrative that feels inevitable, it's just so powerful. And so you do have a sense of these lives lived and the strength of these women carried across generations. Even something, the detail that you give where, the writing on the sack is in three different colors and saying, okay, this is the color of love, and this was done for these reasons. I just felt, it felt very apt, and it felt very, just extremely convincing and very powerful. Like I said, that the language of supposition just doesn't, it doesn't make it feel tentative at all. It does the opposite.
1: I want to just kind of reset and just many of the most accomplished people I spoke to over the last 6 or 7 years have talked about being chosen in their profession, that they didn't actually choose their professions, that somehow they were chosen to be professors or musicians or sports women and men. And so, Essie, I'm wondering if you could take me to the moment that writing chose you.
2: I was always a great reader as a child. I read widely. My father he sort of made a point of taking me and my siblings to the public library every single Saturday morning and allowed us to take out, as many books as we wanted, any topics we wanted. It didn't really matter. If the library would allow us to take it out, he was fine with it. I did read a lot of books that maybe too mature for me, or where I didn't quite understand, or I remember reading V.C. Andrews at 10 and thinking,
1: oh my gosh.
2: Yeah, thinking, oh my God, what is this?
1: Okay.

0: You know, but I wouldn't have changed that for anything. I feel it just gave me such a view onto the world and such a view onto, I guess, different ways of life, even when they were shocking. And, you know, I think it's such a shame to see attempts to ban books in schools. I think that this is absolutely the wrong thing. I think we need to encourage our children to read widely and to read about lives that are drastically different from their own lives. And so that was my very circuitous way of saying that I feel that, you know, books have always been so, you know, so fundamental to who I am that it's difficult to kind of pinpoint a, you know, a time when I actually thought, okay, I'd like to write books myself. I think it was fairly young. I was a teenager, but I think it took me a long time to realize that writing books was something that could be a profession.
1: Yeah.
0: How about you? I'd be so curious to know. Where did you get your beginnings? How did you decide to be a...
2: Well, when you said B.C. Anders, I had a flashback at you. I mean, one of my aunts loved B.C. Anders, and we would go on vacation just close to home, but to these like state parks and things. She would always have these stacks of B.C. Anders, so I will admit that I snuck one to see what this was all about, and I was terrified, absolutely terrified.
0: Yes.
2: Of that book. I hadn't thought of, that book or that moment in so long. But I was also a voracious reader as a child, and couldn't stay out of books. You get to experience whole worlds. I didn't like B.C. Andrews' world, but you get to experience whole worlds through books. And I think once you do it, it almost becomes an addiction in a positive way, though. In my childhood, I'll add another layer to it, which is that I loved taking walks alone in our neighborhood, which would have been viewed by many people outside of it as an unsafe place, but I would go walking around and go into these abandoned places.
1: Which city is this?
2: Cincinnati, Ohio. And just sit in these old houses, these old gutted places and houses, and just look around and, you know, look at the trash. And sometimes you would find something really amazing, like an old bottle in the debris. And I would just try to imagine who lived here. Mm-hmm. What were their lives like? And I always have to say this, my mother had no idea that I was doing these unsafe things. She is appalled, and she would be appalled about this. But for me, that was, I guess, another layer to my experience of reading. It's sort of like reading the stories of the places, but not in words.
1: I'm really curious where the turn happened for both of you to specifically being aware of your desire or motivation to tell untold stories. And so, Essie, I'd like to read a little part of your book, Washington Black, when he sees an image of his master's brother who had drawn a kind of hot air balloon, and he became quite enthralled with it. And what you wrote about this was, I had never seen such artistry. This is Washington Black talking about this hot air balloon. I had never seen such artistry. I stared at the paper in amazement, and suddenly I knew I wanted, desperately wanted, to do it too. I wanted to create a world with my hands. And, you know, I know better than to try to read an author's life into her fiction, but I am curious when you were perfectly aware that you wanted to specifically create a world that involved untold stories.
0: You know, it's so interesting. I have a very specific answer. I did my master's degree at Johns Hopkins University, which is in Baltimore, and my husband, who was then my boyfriend, was doing his master's degree at the University of Virginia, which is in Charlottesville. And so we would drive back and forth, or he was the one with the car, he would drive back and forth, and they're about 3 hours apart, these two cities. And so I would sometimes go down to Charlottesville, and he would be working or studying, and then I would go and wander through the stacks at the University Library, University of Charlottesville Library. And I remember once, just, you know, I turned my head at that moment, but I saw it was like a history of Alberta. Yeah, I thought, what is this doing here? And of course, I'm, you know, born and raised in Alberta. So I took the book out and was just sort of flipping through it. And then I came across a photo of these black settlers from the turn of the 20th century who were sort of homesteading in northern Alberta. And I began to read, and I realized that there had been several settlements in northern Alberta that were established by freed slaves who'd come up mostly from Oklahoma during the government's last Best West campaign. And, you know, I was astonished to see these settlers. This was not something that I had ever studied in any course at any time in my entire education in Alberta. I had no sense of there having been a black presence at all.
1: Wow.
0: And I thought, what a thing to discover here in Charlottesville. You know, it just was, it felt so random. But I became quite obsessed with the history and the fate of these people, and I ended up doing a lot of research, and that led to my first novel. And then it seemed like that from that moment on, it's been a process of looking at marginalized stories, trying to uncover more about various communities or people of whom we seem to have known, you know, very little.
1: So I want to fast forward from that moment to the CBC Massey lectures titled Out of the Sun, which are, for those of you who haven't read it, and you should, a nonfiction exploration of visual representations of black people. You say early on, quote, "I am not a historian, only a storyteller with an interest in overlooked narratives." This is sort of the photo negative of the question we asked at the very beginning. What were you able to do in those lectures that maybe your fiction could not?
0: I felt like I could, you know, it's just, at least for me, to write a work of fiction is like years and years and years and years, a long commitment. It just, I'm such a slow writer, and it just takes so much out of me. And you only get to focus on the one thing that you're writing about or the one person that you're writing about for the duration. And so it was such a pleasure. I keep these, I guess it's like a personal archive of stories that I'm fascinated by or histories that I come across in footnotes. And I keep files on these things and on various people in the hopes that one day I'll get a chance to write about them. And so when I was approached to do the Massey, I thought, oh, this is a perfect opportunity to open these files and do a deep dive and to look very directly at these figures and wonder about the contours of their lives and try and imagine an inner life for so many of these people and to do it in a way that allowed me to make connections between them as well, and also to make connections between those figures and contemporary day figures and to see through lines. And it was just a glorious, wonderful, pleasurable experience. I'm so delighted I had the chance to do that.
1: Taya, you've had a chance to have a quick look at the lectures. We've chatted about them. Back to the idea of where your motivation comes from. When you read other people's writing about untold stories, what do you think is still missing? Like what, I'm not saying what's missing in Essie's writing. I'm saying in general. I'm saying in the big picture. What do you think, what stories feel most urgent to you right now that have not been told?
2: Well, before I respond to that, I just have to say to Essie, you feel like you're a slow writer, it sounds like, but I wondered how long it took you to write each paragraph of Washington Black. I mean, I just thought, how did you write this novel so quickly? I actually went back and counted the years between your novels. How did she do this in less than 20 years? I mean, each paragraph seems so carefully crafted. So I'm glad that you're taking the time that you need to shape these stories for us.
0: Oh, that's so kind of you. Please call my publisher.

0: I'm sure they know. I'm sure they know what a treasure they have in you.
1: Are there examples? I mean, we live in this world where we're repeatedly told that if we do not remember history, if we don't remember our past, we are in danger of repeating it. Riffing a little bit on that, but also on something you said right at the beginning, Taya, which is that there are days when you think maybe writing isn't what you should be doing or what you want to be doing. You know, we turn to history and fiction not just to be entertained, as we've said, but also to imagine the lives of others and to imagine ourselves or reimagine ourselves. But, you know, rational arguments didn't prevent or end the Civil War or World War II. It was fighting and bombs and bayonets. And so to both of you, and this is a dark question, is there a point, are there points at which you think, you know, words are useless in the face of what's happening out there?
2: I think there's a distinction to be made between language and fiction. I think there are parts of me that do think, wow, you know, fiction, you know, what purpose is it? Is it actually serving? I mean, words, I think words are the things that will sort of carry us to a place of consensus so that we don't have to fight. But perhaps, you know, one of the things that we are fighting to preserve, in a sense, is culture, you know, is fiction. To be able to, I guess, live in a society where people can write what they would like to write and we can choose to consume it or not consume it, and we can allow it to bring great beauty into our lives, because this is why we are here, in part. I mean, we're here to, I guess, part of the full expression of life is an experience of beauty, right? Obviously, we have obligations to each other. We're here to love one another. We're here to honor other lives, but also to experience beauty. And that fundamental thing is maybe so much at the heart of who we are and yeah, worth fighting for.
1: Please feel free. Absolutely. So beautifully put. Taya, you did talk about the despair some days of thinking that writing isn't enough. What do you do? What turns that way of thinking for you?
0: Well, a few things. One is, it's been obvious and striking that the current administration in the US has been intently focused on history, story, and cultural space and representation. Attempting to overturn, bury, erase historical information and narratives at national sites, in historic spaces, in museums, attempting to redirect national funding in the humanities toward projects that are viewed through a certain lens. And that move, which has been consistent and potent, tells me just how important these words and these stories are, that there is an all-out effort to take control of them, to take them away from us, you know, from all of us. To me, this is reinforcement for the notion that we should be continuing to try to preserve these stories, to protect them, to recreate them, to find more, and to share them. And I want to also give an example from the past. Even though we're in a changed world and we don't know the world that's coming, about how fiction can matter. I'm working on a project right now focused on abolitionist women, their text and their activism. And I have been looking closely again at Harriet Beecher Stowe's novel, Uncle Tom's Cabin, published in 1852. That novel, which was a huge international bestseller, the first of its kind, changed sentiment such that it was a major contributor to the US Civil War. And we never know when a work like that, a book like that, a story like that, a certain constellation of words like that will make the difference, but we know

0: that they can. So that tells me that we all have to just keep doing all that we can to create and to make and to put things out there in this moment.
1: We just have a very few about minutes left, but I'd like to ask each of you to read a little bit more. Taya, there's no shortage of hate out there, as we've gone over a few times, online and in real life. So I'd like you to please read one more passage from All That She Carried. And this one, aptly, is about love.
0: We forget that love is revolutionary. The word cute and overused in American culture can feel devoid of spirit, a dead letter suitable only for easy exchange on social media platforms. But love does carry profound meanings. It indicates the radical realignment of social life. This four-letter word asks us one of the most difficult tasks in life, decentering the self for the good of another.
1: So decentering the self in the age of the selfie. It's a tall order. What tells you that such love is still possible?
0: I will say to that, that we see all kinds of love in action every single day, but that we're often too focused on our everyday lives and also the terror going on in the world to notice it. So this kind of love exists when a person on the street says a kind word to someone else and lifts them up. And it occurs when a family member makes a meal for another family member and serves them and tends to their needs. It's everywhere. And my feeling is that if we could only see it and notice it, we could at least kind of burn a hole through this sense of decline, splintering, unraveling that we said earlier is taking place. We can kind of burn a hole through that and see through to a future of possibility.
1: SC, in your Massey lectures, where you examine, as we mentioned, visual representations of Black people, you say something I want to ask you about. If you don't mind reading number 7, please.
2: To look at a portrait is to be forced to build a human life out of our imaginations. That is what makes it a fundamentally hopeful act.
1: So if storytelling kind of embodies that idea of being a hopeful act, in the way that visual representations can be, what can be the source of that hope?
2: You know, I think to go back to Taya's phrase here, decentering the self for the good of another, I think when you encounter a story, whether it's an oral story or something somebody's written, and you can start to ask questions about another's life, I think that that curiosity about another's existence can be the start of something truly life-altering. Like, I feel this desire to connect with another when you start to recognize features of your own life in their story, or in fact, you know, you recognize it's not about yourself at all. You're just wanting to hear their perspective and their thoughts, even when they're radically different from your own perspective and your own thoughts. You know, the act of reading, like, that's the beginning of a kind of communion where so much change is possible. I think there's a lot of hope in that.
1: And that's the result of the act of reading. What about the act of writing itself? I'm wondering, given everything we've talked about, whether what you do, Essie, is kind of an act of faith.
2: Yeah, I guess in so many ways it is an act of faith. One often has the feeling, like you were saying, Taya, like, why am I sitting here in my pajamas, you know, in a room by myself? But then to meet readers, I've just had so many fascinating, wonderful, interesting, necessary conversations with readers that tell me that stories are still these life-changing things. And not just for writers, I mean for everyone who connects with the story, it has the possibility to change things. Her to open your eyes. And so that gives me faith.
1: And Taya, last word, act of faith?
0: I mean, it feels like an act of faith to get up in the morning and

step into this world right now. But I want to, I guess, underscore that when we do that, we're all doing that together. And that takes me back to Essie's choice of the word communion, which she just used. It's such a beautiful word. I love that word. That's a word that indicates a value that I see lacking among many world leaders today, that I

0: this one disintegrates.
1: I think that's a hopeful note. Essie and Taya, thank you very, very much for taking my questions. What a joy. What a joy to talk to you both. Thank you. Novelist Essie Adujan and historian Taya Miles. Many thanks to them for making the trip to Toronto to join us on a very special evening. Special thanks also to Gregory McCormick and Sergio Elmer at the Toronto Public Library for all their help in making the event happen. This episode was produced by Greg Kelly. Technical production, Will Yar and Emily Chiarvesio. Our web producer is Lisa Ayuso. Our senior producer is Nicola Lukšić. Greg Kelly is the executive producer of Ideas, and I'm Nala Ayed.
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8: This is World Report. Good morning, I'm Mike Wise. Canada and the U.S. face a midnight deadline to finalize a major trade agreement and avert new American tariffs. Trade Minister Dominic LeBlanc spent late hours in Washington with U.S. Trade Representative Jamieson Greer. LeBlanc says both sides are very close to an agreement.
9: We're very close. We continue to make progress. And we're going to stay here and do the work that's necessary until we get to that point.
8: While full details remain secret, sources say the deal would cut tariffs on Canadian steel and aluminum. In return, Canada could ease rules around U.S. dairy imports. Prime Minister Mark Carney has asked provinces to bring back banned American alcohol as a gesture of good faith. But Manitoba Premier Wab Kanu says even if booze returns to the shelves, buyers should boycott it.
10: I think we should continue focusing on supporting Canadian products. So if you do see the American booze on the shelves, leave it there.
8: The potential return of American alcohol to store shelves is also sparking strong debate in British Columbia. Premier David Eby previously vowed to lift the province's ban without relief on U.S. softwood lumber tariffs. But he now says B.C. stands with Team Canada as Ottawa closes in on a deal. The CBC's Tanya Fletcher has the details from Vancouver.
11: I don't mind that. I don't mind if it comes back in.
12: On the streets of downtown Vancouver, many people still support the U.S. booze ban in principle, but are indifferent to the possibility of it lifting because they say they still won't buy it anyway.
13: If we have to give up silly things like alcohol on our shelves, that was a tool we had to begin with, and we used it.
11: The message was sent. It has been sent. Whether it actually makes a difference? I don't know.
12: More than 24 hours after Prime Minister Mark Carney's directive reportedly asking provinces to stop the booze boycott, BC Premier David Eby has only released a statement saying BC stands with Team Canada. It was just 3 weeks ago Eby said there's not a chance in hell U.S. alcohol will be put back on BC shelves, insisting he won't budge unless tariffs are eased on softwood lumber. That's his government's main priority. Still, pressure is mounting from some to reverse the ban.

0: give the consumer a choice. If they reject the U.S. products or don't want to buy them, so be it.
1: Ian Tostenson is the head of BC's Restaurant and Food Services Association.
0: In the interest of this trade agreement, this is what I think is different right now. As David Eby indicated, you know, Team Canada approach, which suggests to me that he's going to move on this, and we believe he should move on this.
1: And Ontario Premier Doug Ford has not commented publicly since Ottawa briefed provincial leaders on Wednesday. Tanya Fletcher, CBC News, Vancouver.
2: American alcohol producers are watching the trade talks closely as their products sit in limbo. Provincial bans wiped out over $1 billion in annual Canadian sales. While U.S. winemakers and distillers welcome news that their products are on the negotiating table, industry groups warn it'll take some time to rebuild lost market share. The CBC's Rihanna Shunk reports.
3: The whole thing is kind of ridiculous.
4: Bill Easton has been a winemaker for decades. He and his wife own a small winery in Northern California, and they used to ship bottles to buyers in Quebec like clockwork, but not anymore.
3: So we actually have wine that is labeled specifically for that market, sitting in a warehouse, waiting to be sold.
4: Easton says Canadian provinces' ban on American alcohol cost him $500,000 last year. Those bans are now a bargaining chip in Canada's trade negotiations with the U.S. The White House wants its liquor back on the shelves, and the Prime Minister has asked premiers to oblige if a deal comes through.
5: I do think that producers are happy to see that this is a center point of the current negotiations.
4: Jenna McCamey is with the Oregon Wine Growers Association. She represents hundreds of winemakers in the state, and she says they're optimistic, but they need a long-term solution if they're going to rebuild relationships.
5: Ultimately, we want to have a stable trading environment. Wine is often used as a retaliatory target in broader trade disputes, and that makes it challenging for our producers.
4: Easton says he might be getting his hopes up after more than a year in the crosshairs, but he still doesn't understand how he got there in the first place.
3: You know, we're farmers and winemakers selling wine to people who like what we do.
4: The new deadline for a trade deal expires Friday after midnight. Rihanna Schmunk, CBC News, Washington.
2: As the Canada-U.S. trade negotiations reach a critical deadline, U.S. Vice President J.D. Vance is weighing in on Canada's leadership. In audio obtained by the Canadian press from a private fundraiser in New York, Vance takes aim at Prime Minister Mark Carney's negotiation style, while offering candid thoughts on the Conservative opposition. The CBC's Chris Reyes joined us now from New York. So, Chris, what did the vice president say about Prime Minister Carney's approach to dealing with President Trump?
6: So, Mike, according to the audio leaked to the Canadian press, Vance told an audience of young Republicans at a fundraiser in New York that it was hilarious that Carney was presenting the new trade deal as some kind of victory for Canada when Canada had to climb down on many issues. He reportedly also said Carney was trying to out-tough Trump on trade. Vance seemed to have some compliments for the prime minister, telling this crowd that he got along with him quite well and called him a very sweet guy. He also said that the point of the trade negotiation was to change Canada's behavior, adding that Canada has now shifted in a Trumpian direction.
2: Okay, Vance also weighed in on Conservative leader Pierre Poilievre and singled out MP Jamil Giovanni. What did he have to say about them?
6: That's right. So again, according to this audio leaked to the Canadian press, Vance told the room that Conservative leader Pierre Poilievre is a non-entity in the trade negotiations. And he talked about Giovanni. It's well known that Vance and Giovanni went to Yale together and have a close friendship. Vance told the audience it was Giovanni who was an effective advocate for Canada, particularly on issues including energy and auto tariffs. No public comment from the White House or the Vice President's office on this.
2: Okay, thank you, Chris.
6: Thank you.
2: The CBC's Chris Reyes in New York. Canada is once again joining key international allies to condemn Israel's settlement plans in the occupied West Bank. A joint statement from Canada, France, Germany, Italy, Norway, the Netherlands, and the UK calls Israel's decision to publish construction tenders for the E1 settlement unacceptable. The nations say the move violates international law and threatens a future two-state solution by effectively splitting Palestinian territory in two. Police in Prince George, BC are confirming one person died after a small passenger plane made a dramatic emergency landing on a busy road Thursday afternoon. The twin-engine aircrafts collided with two moving vehicles on a major city thoroughfare, killing an occupant in

0: inside one of the cars. 8 people were aboard the plane at the time. Paramedics evaluated 10 people at the scene and rushed 2 others to hospital. Transport Canada and the Transportation Safety Board are now investigating what caused the aircraft to go down. Finally, a new modern opera is showcasing Indigenous talent and storytelling in Toronto. The Canadian Opera Company is bringing a best-selling novel to the stage, and the production features a Métis lead, raw language, and a werewolf-like creature. As the CBC's Mukta Gebrselassie reports, the company hopes this fresh narrative will attract a new generation of opera fans.
1: Hitting the high notes at the Empire of Wild Opera Workshop in Toronto, the Canadian Opera Company is all in on this contemporary opera based on the national best-selling novel from Cherie Demoline.
2: For those who've read the novel, it's like it's rife with F-bombs.
1: The story follows Joan, a Métis woman dealing with a missing husband, his mysterious reappearance, a werewolf-like creature, and the attempted theft of Indigenous land. Composer Ian Cusson said the opera stays true to today's language, including the cursing.
2: You know, even though there is a kind of artifice in opera, like you're elevating what natural speech sounds like into these huge voices, which is so exciting, we wanted to keep something of the way people talk.
1: He says while modern-day elements could bring in opera newbies, traditional opera audiences will appreciate that the singers' voices come first.
3: It's going to reach a lot of people of all ages.
1: Elizabeth Saint-Cholet is the lead performer. Being Innu, she also takes pride in this being an Indigenous-led opera.
3: Indigenous people are going through a moment, an era of blooming in every side of the society, in science, in art, in business. This is pretty phenomenal.
1: Empire of Wild will have its world premiere in Toronto, May of 2027. Mukta Gebrselassie, CBC News, Toronto.
0: 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I'm Mike Wise. 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
5: We're very close. We continue to make progress.
4: Hey, everybody, Jamie here. Today on the show, we're going to parse through what we know about the impending trade deal between Canada and the U.S. and talk about the challenges the Prime Minister will face in selling it to Canadians. And we're going to do that with senior parliamentary reporter Aaron Wary and CEO of Abacus Data, David Coletto. They are two of the most thoughtful people that I know. Last year on election night, I actually did what I think was a 6-hour live stream and then a 2 a.m. podcast with these guys, and they were shockingly coherent by the end of it. So no pressure, guys. Not like this is a big story or anything. Thank you very much for being here. Okay. On yesterday's show, I mentioned that we postponed this episode until today because we wanted more details from this deal that we could actually grab onto. We have some of those now. We're talking at 4:15 p.m. on Thursday. And Aaron, I do think it is probably fair to say off the top that the president's late night announcement Tuesday that there was a deal with Canada was, to be diplomatic, kind of premature. And perhaps that is why just some details have been coming out in drips, hey?
6: Yeah, I think he was perhaps slightly overeager or at least optimistic, maybe. I think in a more genteel time in history, what you would have had happen here is both sides say something like, because of progress at the negotiating table, we have decided to extend negotiations for 3 more days. And then everyone would have gone back in the room and continued negotiating. And at some point when both sides were happy with everything that was on paper, they would have both announced that they had come to a deal. Or, I guess, as it were, maybe not come to a deal, but there would have been some kind of joint announcement. And instead, in this case, we got

0: the extension, but the extension couched, as you say, from Donald Trump in the sense of basically we're just, you know, finishing up the paperwork. We're going to give a few more days to do that, but we've got a deal. That was the American description of things. And then you had the Canadian description of things, which was, you know, we're making progress. We've made advances. We're going to continue working towards a deal. And so we've now spent, you know, the last 48 hours kind of trying to parse or chase down to what degree there is a deal, what has been agreed to, what hasn't been agreed to, what's clear, what's not, how close are the two sides to actually getting to something. And that has led to this kind of weird world where we're talking or about a deal that sort of may or may not quite exist.
1: Maybe worth mentioning here that Dominic LeBlanc, Canada's Minister of Canada-US Trade, went back to Ottawa from Washington on Wednesday and then returned to Washington on Thursday for what was supposed to be a relatively short meeting with U.S. Trade Rep Jameson Greer. And instead, it seems to have gone on for hours. He's just kind of emerged from it. And he said,
2: Canadians expect us to get a deal that's in the economic interest of Canada and Canadian workers. We're very close. We continue to make progress. And we're going to stay here and do the work that's necessary until we get to that point.
1: Do you read that as a positive sign?
3: I do. I think, you know, they're still talking and he went back. And I think that's a signal that we're probably close to one. I you know, without having ever been inside the rooms like this or knowing what the government's doing, it does feel like the last few days have been like that period where they have the specifics and they're trying to gauge, can they get this approved? Not by the president of the United States, but by the public and the premiers, right? The premiers are like the focus group. I'm a researcher, so I'm thinking like the premiers are the focus group. You're going to get good qualitative feedback. And then maybe, I don't know, they're doing some rapid polling just to get a sense of if whatever specifics they have landed, how would the public react? And so I don't know if that's what's actually happening, but it does feel like we are getting closer to something that both sides are going to feel good about announcing.
1: That's a pretty good segue, I think, for us to get into what it is that we do know and how the premiers might react and also how Canadians might react. Aaron, we know that the Prime Minister has asked the premiers to put booze back on the shelves. Once a deal is reached, Nova Scotia's Premier Tim Houston said that he would comply with that.
4: It's something that I would be willing to do for the Prime Minister at this point in time.
1: But we have not gotten the same reaction from other premiers, right? I'm thinking about Quebec's Premier Christine Fréchette, for example. Just talk to me about what's happening there. What is it that she is so concerned about?
0: Yeah, Christine Fréchette's statements on this have been pretty interesting. Her initial statement after the Prime Minister spoke to the premiers late yesterday afternoon was to say, essentially, she still had more questions and she needed those questions answered.
5: When I get all the information, the additional information, I will be able to decide if it's a good agreement or not for Quebec.
0: She suggested that the negotiations were not quite really over. Then this morning she had what seems to have been a long call with the Prime Minister. Again, she says she got some answers.
5: So we are now analyzing the answers he gave me and analyzing the impact on Quebec's economy. And we will decide afterwards what's our position. And if
0: the Quebec side isn't quite sure how it feels about those answers, it wants to do further analysis. I think that speaks to, you know, a number of things. One is how sort of fluid the conversation still might be behind closed doors in terms of the details of this deal, but also the different pressures and the different ways this is going to impact different provinces and different sectors. And for Quebec, you would assume that the real point of pressure, the real thing she's concerned about is supply management, particularly in the dairy sector. And there have been sort of hard to read tea leaves on this in terms of what exactly is up for negotiation or what may be part of a deal. We know that the United States has a fairly long-standing objection to Canada's supply management dairy sector and how it impacts American farmers' ability to import milk and

0: to Canada. But at the same time, we know that coming out of some of the preliminary discussions, or at least discussions in the last few days, that Dominic LeBlanc, the federal minister, has come out and said,
1: the prime minister was very clear, we needed to protect supply management. We needed to ensure that the supply management regime remained entirely intact. And I'm confident that that's the case.
0: It's hard to know what that means exactly, how these pieces fit together, but that's, I suspect, what Quebec is concerned about and isn't, you know, necessarily going to want to come out in support of this deal until it knows, I think to David's point, that it's that whatever the Canadian government's going to agree to is something that the dairy sector and dairy farmers in Quebec are going to be satisfied with.
2: You know, if I was Frechette, I would be certainly alarmed by some of the stuff coming out of the U.S. I mean, we heard Donald Trump say
3: tariffs will be non-existent for our farmers. Our farmers were paying tremendous tariffs into Canada, and those tariffs are going to be totally eviscerated down to zero.
2: I don't know what he was talking about there, but right now there are lots of very large tariffs that kick in on dairy products coming in from the U.S. past the quota and tight controls on where those products can be sold. I think since then, other factions in the U.S. government are saying that American agricultural exports doesn't necessarily mean dairy products, but also in the presidential proclamation, Canada, it did say that Canada was conceding on those three big irritants, spurring the 338 tariffs, one of which is dairy, right? So we're really going to have to kind of wait and see what's on the table there. Leading up to this deadline this week, David, we were hearing that auto was a big sticking point in the talks as well. We actually have some pretty well-sourced info about what the two sides have agreed to when it has come to autos. And it is that the U.S. has agreed to lower their tariff rate on Canadian-made vehicles to 15%. That is down from 25%. And then when you can take into account American-made parts, the actual rate in practice would be half that. So a 7.5% tariff rate. I know industries were discussing what they could and couldn't live with. A 7.5 effective tariff rate on autos is what to them, David? Bad? Something that they could live with?
4: Well, it's better. But I, you know, we heard from Flavio Volpe, he's the president of the Automotive Parts and Manufacturers Association. He basically said, look, most automakers have a profit margin of about 6%. So, you know, even if it's a 7.5% tariff, that's going to shrink that margin pretty much of its entirety. So better, but still a real problem for anyone who wants to make a profitable car in Canada if these tariffs, you know, and so many of the cars we make here are sold back in the United States, it becomes a real problem. And I think this is the second part of whatever deal comes out of this, and it relates to dairy, it's autos, it's government, our government will have to figure out how the government's going to help and protect those sectors and whether they have the political will to do it. And I think, you know, just as dairy is an essential part of the identity of Quebec and oil and gas is one of Alberta, autos is one that Ontarians, particularly Southern Ontarians, think are very important to their well-being.
2: Quebec's Premier Frechette is saying that, you know, ultimately it will be her decision and Quebec's decision whether they put booze back on the shelves. We haven't heard yet from Doug Ford, if I'm right. Is that right?
0: That's correct.
2: Yeah. Why do you think that is, either of you?
0: I mean, I think it probably speaks to how much is in flux right now. You know, this is, again, very speculative, but I imagine that Doug Ford isn't going to want to come out and say anything until he feels like he can say he's okay with what they've agreed to and he's ready to put American alcohol back on the shelves. It's kind of remarkable that it's come down to this question of alcohol sales, that it has become such a focal point. But it kind of speaks to a couple pretty interesting things. One is that all of the so-called alcohol bans are all at the provincial level. So technically, officially, legally, the decision of whether to put alcohol back on American alcohol back on shelves is all going to come down to these different premiers. for some premiers, that might be

0: somewhat of an easy decision. We've already seen Alberta and Saskatchewan put it back on shelves previously. But for other premiers, there's the issues are all different, right? In BC, it's the forestry sector and softwood lumber. So, you know, David Eby, can he put alcohol back on the shelves and American alcohol back on the shelves in BC without some kind of move in that respect? In Ontario, it's the auto sector. Can Doug Ford put alcohol back on the shelves unless there's some kind of deal on auto? In Quebec, as we said, it's supply management. And so it speaks to how much Mark Carney has to, you know, think about not leaving any premier in a position where they're going to look bad as much as possible. I think one of the big questions coming looming over all of this is whether there would be any movement over softwood lumber, which is an issue that predates Donald Trump by many years. And so, you know, there may be some provinces that don't get what they want, but can you get to a place where most of them can claim some kind of victory and some reason for backing down on this alcohol question?
1: Right. Because we haven't heard anything yet about softwood lumber. We've heard that the U.S. tariffs on Canadian steel and aluminum are being lowered from 50 to 25% reportedly. This is, I'm sure, somewhat of a relief, though our colleague Peter Armstrong pointed out earlier this week, the aluminum sector has been pretty resilient, but no word yet on softwood lumber. You know, since we're on the topic of premiers, Wab Kanew, the premier of Manitoba, did come out today saying that he would put booze back on the shelves, but that people shouldn't buy it.
2: What I would say to Canadians is leave it there. If we put the booze back on the shelves, don't buy it. Let it sit on the shelf where the Liquor Mart employees will be putting it, and buy the Canadian stuff instead. We've done an amazing job sticking together in the face of Donald Trump's tariff threats, and I think we should continue to do that.
1: He went on and he really kind of leaned into Trump.
2: You know, very wise people have said you can't get a good deal with a bad person. And I think that rule applies here. I mean, you know, President Trump is the reason we're all paying so much at the gas pump right now because of his misguided war in Iran. And I could go on and on and on about the Epstein files, and you know that I will. But realistically, this is a situation that we're in as Canadians. So we still have agency. We can still make the choice. We can still say Crown Royal is better than Jack Daniels.
1: Talked about how America is weak and he thinks Canadians should fight. I mean, Canadians may love this from him, right? But David, like, could you also see this as a problem right now for, you know, a prime minister who's trying to sign a deal imminently?
3: I think so. I mean, this is the problem when you are negotiating and also putting on theater, right? Like that is amazing theater that Premier Kanew put out there. And I think most Canadians, if I showed that clip, would agree with him and cheer him. But, you know, that gets down to the president and his team. And, you know, maybe Doug Ford goes from being the most irritating Canadian premier to the Trump administration to maybe Mr. Kanew. And I don't think it helps. And this is the problem. This is the problem with this issue, is that normally trade issues happen behind closed doors. Public's not engaged. They're not paying attention. They don't have an emotional stake in it. They care to some extent, but they don't care about the details. And so you can do those hard things without having to express the kinds of things that Premier Kanew said. That's not happening here. And this is even more so than the last time we were in these negotiations in 2018. So I don't think it's going to be helpful. The question is, does this clip play on Fox News or get in front of the president? And I think we'll have to see about that.
1: Just before we move on to some of the bigger picture questions and to public sentiment, Aaron, this deal is really being framed as doing a bunch of stuff all at once, averting the new tariffs, some relief on the older sectoral tariffs we have been dealing with, but not complete relief. But there's also other stuff that seems like it is wrapped up in here as well. Jameson Greer talked about economic security and digital security. I realize this question, like a few others that we've been going through today, will require a level of speculation. But what else could potentially be included in this deal as more information comes out in the coming days?
0: So a couple things have come up. One is this question really raised and put front and center by the president of Keystone XL, the pipeline

0: was abandoned many years ago, and the saga has gone on for many years now. I'm sure people have seen it now, this AI generated image he posted of seemingly him digging Keystone, I guess, out of its grave.
1: Yeah.
0: That Joe Biden had put it in.
1: Buried by Biden, I believe it says on the gravestone.
0: Yes, yes. Yeah. I think there was also a sign that said like the pipeline would be completely free or something. It's very unclear what that means. It's very unclear like how this would fit into a trade deal at all. Like none of the obstacles, none of the legal or political obstacles to this pipeline were on the Canadian side of the border. It's always been an American issue. So it's unclear what or at all how it fits into this. The other thing that has come up is Justin Ling at the Toronto Star has just reported shortly ago before we're recording this that the Online News Act, this legislation that attempted to force major tech companies to compensate journalism media outlets, that legislation that was passed in the Trudeau era, Justin Trudeau's government passed it, would that could be sacrificed. We know it's an irritant. We know that the American government has consistently objected to Canadian attempts to at all regulate the major tech giants, the major American based tech giants. They obviously objected previously to the digital services tax, which the Carney government decided to abandon. So there's all sorts of things like that that are kind of floating around this as possible points of discussion.
1: That was part of my conversation with David Coletto, CEO of Abacus Data, and Aaron Wary, a senior writer in CBC's Parliamentary Bureau. If you want to listen to the full episode, you can find Front Burner wherever you get your podcasts or on YouTube. I'm Jamie Poisson. Thank you so much for listening.

0: This is CBC News. At 5:30, it is 10 degrees in Regina, and it's 8 degrees in Saskatoon. Good morning, I'm Dan Plaster. Ottawa is adding another $5.4 million into a virtual health project at Whitecap Dakota Nation. The project plans to help doctors care for people in remote northern communities. It will use robotics, AI, and video, and will add more than 80 jobs and serve 30 communities. Indigenous Services Minister Mandy Golmasti was at the announcement.
1: We know that communities like Whitecap, when you give them the tools and you get out of their way and you support their vision, they're able to take these benefits far beyond we could envision as a government.
0: Ottawa has now committed over $33 million to the hub. It opens early next year. Along the road, Whitecap Dakota's thermal spa opens December 4th. It will have around 5 hot pools, a cold plunge pool, 2 saunas, and a steam room. The spa is expected to create 165 more jobs. Tourism Regina has launched a new slate of merchandise it hopes will help sell the city to the world. One of the new pieces is a t-shirt featuring the exterior of the Globe Theater against the night sky. Haley Shirky is a part of the Globe's communications team. She says the theater was happy to be a part of the collaboration.
2: We feel super lucky to be, you know, one of the few things that they chose about Regina to kind of show out to the world and be a part of the merch line.
0: The city's warehouse district is also featured in the new merchandise, as is Regina-style pizza. The Queen City-specific cuisine was created by Greek immigrants in the 1970s and features a thick crust with sweet tomato sauce and piles of deli meat. Rushing rainwater trapped a Saskatoon teen against a grate in a storm drain last Friday. Officials say a Saskatoon police officer held the boy's head above water until fire crews were able to cut the bars of the grate to free him. Saskatoon Fire Department Deputy Chief Sean Thody was at the scene and says it was scary and serious for both the teen and the rescuers.
3: Knowing the difficulty and the exhaustion that the individual had when we had pulled him out, it would have been quite extensive and quite exhausting. When you're in a situation like that, it's very traumatic to all the people that were involved.
0: The city says the teen and 3 other boys got into the

0: storm system, storm water system, when the rain started and the sewers started filling up. The three other teens escaped before being trapped. Now the city is reminding people to stay out of the sewers. At 5:32, it is 10 degrees in Regina. In Saskatoon, it's 8 degrees. This is CBC News. Iceland has resumed its commercial whaling this summer. People from around the world want whaling to stop, including a Saskatoon woman. Shannon Mann ended up deported and charged for being a part of a protest. The whales are often harvested for their meat, oil, and blubber. Andrew Trites is a professor at the University of British Columbia. He says Iceland usually sells whale meat to Japan, but since Japan isn't buying it anymore, they're venturing into other possibilities.
1: Right now, Iceland is proposing to now kill the fin whales to produce iron supplements, claiming that the world needs more iron supplements. And so they're going to be taking the flesh of the whales and trying to extract iron from it and put it into pills.
0: Trite says he thinks whaling is a practice that should not happen anymore. It took more than a decade for a North Battleford farmer to get his trains on the right track, but now hundreds of tourists have come aboard a new ride in East End. CBC's Sean Mullen has more.
2: Gary Southgate grew up fascinated by the train running between Bigger and North Battleford. Now close to retirement, he says he spent a small fortune collecting his own fleet of trains to create a ride through the Frenchman River Valley.
3: I have to prove to the world that I'm right and they're wrong, I guess. Everything I've done here is robbed from the farm to pay the bills, and the farm can hardly pay for its own bills the way the price of grain is. And now I have to start making the train pay its own way. It's starting to a little bit, slightly.
2: Great Western Railway engineer Joe Searle says East End is the right spot.
4: The River Valley is incredible. You wouldn't think you would see it down here in the prairies because you all of a sudden go from flat to deep valley. The river flows through it.
2: East End Scenic Rail Tours is now in the midst of its first season, and Southgate says he hopes to expand significantly next year. Sean Mullen, CBC News, East End.
0: Taking a look at the forecast now, we'll start off in south and central Saskatchewan. It's going to be mainly sunny across the south, highs between 25 and 27 degrees. Also sunny in the central grain belt in 24. In northern Saskatchewan, in the Churchill region, sunny with some local smoke in 22 degrees and widespread smoke across the far north and 20 degrees.
5: Good morning. I'm Saroja Coelho. Thanks for joining us here on CBC Radio 1. Coming up next from the BBC, this is The Interview.
6: Hello, I'm BBC presenter Paddy O'Connell, and this is The Interview from the BBC World Service. The best conversations coming out of the BBC. People shaping our world from all over the world.
7: I want to get freedom. 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
10: These companies don't care what governments do.
11: This is a war. The first thing that we want is the war to end.
6: For this interview, I spoke to Hunter Biden, the son of the former US President Joe Biden. In the discussion, Hunter addresses the health of his father, whether he has presidential aspirations of his own, and the decision taken by Joe to pardon his son at the end of his one term in office. The unconditional pardon was issued in December 2024 as Hunter faced sentencing for two criminal cases. In a statement at the time, the president said his son had been singled out and called his cases a miscarriage of justice. Hunter Biden also talks about the depths of his drug and alcohol addictions and the toll it took on his family.
12: The truth of the matter is that the thing that threatened my health was more the alcohol than the crack cocaine, as well as smoking at the time, that kind of two-year period of time, is I was drinking what we call a handle of vodka, almost a gallon of vodka a day. And that in and of itself, the way in which that impacts your body is just absolutely devastating.
6: Welcome to The Interview from the BBC World Service with Hunter Biden.
13: I mean, your story is a remarkable one. I really must start, I think, by asking, how are you? How is your health?
12: I'm in the best place that I've ever been, and at least for today, as I always say. And I've been clean and sober for a little over 7 years now. My health is great, but more important than that is my mental health is in a really good place.
13: In your own summary, you're now a recovery advocate. How low did you go, Hunter Biden?
12: I went about as low as you could possibly.

0: possibly go. One of the things that I say to everybody, it doesn't matter how low you go, it's how far you climb. And for me, it was a long climb, but it was well worth it. And the thing that has been the most rewarding to me is how many people have reached out to me and told me that my sharing my story of exactly how far I went down gave them hope that they may be able to climb out of the same hole that I found myself in.
1: And everyone must own it for recovery to work. And you were addicted to smoking crack cocaine. How regularly?
0: At one point, every 15 minutes or so, and I wouldn't sleep for days. It was hell on earth, and there's nothing glamorous about it. And it was it all consuming. And the truth of the matter is that the thing that threatened my health was more the alcohol than the crack cocaine, as well as smoking at the time that that kind of 2 year period of time. Is I was drinking what we call a handle of vodka, almost a gallon of vodka a day. And that in and of itself, the way in which that impacts your body is just absolutely devastating. And it's the hardest thing to come off of. So one drug other than benzodiazepines that you can die from withdrawing from. And so it took a lot of care to get myself out of that loop.
1: You were born into a family that became one of the most famous in the United States of America and in the West. And you were drinking a gallon of vodka and smoking crack cocaine. Was it the risk that you enjoyed? Was it a feeling of being tin-plated? You were from a famous family, you could get away with it.
0: Yeah, well, clearly I couldn't. It didn't get away with much. And no, I don't think it was. I wasn't reaching for anything except oblivion. I think that addiction is a very difficult thing for people that haven't physically experienced it themselves to understand, because it's the obvious question. And the question is why? Why would you do something that is so destructive, not only to you, but to everybody around you, to the people that you love, to the things that you find purpose in? And most of the time, I think we reach for an answer as addicts that is, you know, that is not true. And the truth is, the reason that I use drugs and alcohol is because it worked. It solved the problem that I had. And the problem that I had, whether it was created by trauma or whether it was created by my genetic makeup, whatever it may be, is that I always felt alone in a crowd. I felt an enormous sense of anxiety that I would hide. And what a drink did for me from the first time I ever took one was it gave me the confidence to ask the girl to dance. I mean, something as trivial as that, but it also quieted the voices in my head and that sense of that no one could understand me, or the fear that people would really see me for who I am. And that person was not enough.
1: And the thing is, the trauma in the Biden family is really horrific to read about, the loss that's been surrounded in violent car crashes and so on. But I wonder if you agree you created trauma. Yeah. And how has your fall and rise impacted your relationship with your family and your father?
0: Ultimately, it's a community disease. It's a family disease first. It impacts everyone around you in really significant ways. And the biggest trauma was to my family, to my three older daughters that were in their late teens, early 20s at the time that I went through the worst of it. And, you know, I was very present as a parent in their lives from the time they were born. And after my brother died, who were they very close to, my whole world fell apart and I fell into this addiction. And I did probably the worst thing that I could do to them, which was not be present, not be there for them, not be there for their grief, not be there to guide them through with the trauma that they were experiencing. That's the greatest trauma.
1: I just wonder if I could be blunt and ask you if your own fall precipitated more decline in your dad. He must have feared he was going to lose another son. This is a very difficult thing to talk to you about. But do you think you made life worse and the health worse for Joe Biden?
0: Of course I did. That's what addiction does. You know, I think that most people would sit here and try to, run from that question or be offended by it. But absolutely, not just in my dad, but in my mom and

0: my aunts and uncles, to my children, to my relationships down the line. But in particular, to my dad, who never let go. And even through that, even with the knowledge of that, he never, ever, ever let me go. He always left the door open. And I always say to people that unconditional love doesn't mean love without consequences. It doesn't mean love without accountability. My dad never let me off the hook, but what my dad did was always make it clear that when I was ready to come back, the door was open, and that he loved me just as much no matter what. That is the singular thing that saved me, that the door was left open. A lot of people always say is that, you know, you got to let an addict hit rock bottom. Well, the addicts that I know that hit rock bottom are either dead or in jail. And what my dad did when I fell down this well of despair is he shined a light down and helped guide me out. And that's a beautiful thing, but it's not without its cost. And the cost is that it never goes away, that stress.
1: You are also from a very public family. And I wonder if your loyalty to your father and the way he treated you meant that you felt the need to reward him with unconditional loyalty, and maybe you allowed him to run for president when he should not. In a normal family, you take the keys to the car away from dad after a difficult conversation. And in your family, maybe Hunter Biden, you allowed yourself to allow your dad to run when he should not, which is the widely held view in the Democratic Party now.
0: Let me tell you something. The idea that I allow or disallow my father to do anything to this very day is laughable to me. But it's an appropriate question, and I understand what you're trying to say. But here's the truth, is that I support my dad in whatever decision that he makes, because I know that my dad always makes his decisions as first what the impact on his family would be, and second, and just as important, equally as important, the impact on the American people. And that's why he alone made every single decision about his politics, about his future, and about what he would do on behalf of the American people. Joe Biden made all the decisions. There was no taking the keys away from a president that had done more for the American people in a four-year period of time than any single one of his predecessors had since FDR.
1: Did you advise him to run again?
0: No, I did not.
1: Watching the 2024 presidential debate, where were you, Hunter, when your father failed to complete a sentence on primetime television during a presidential election campaign? Where were you watching that?
0: I was at my house here in California, and I was watching, and I always like to, if I'm not with him, to be able to watch alone. And so I was alone in a room with the TV, and I was watching it. And like everybody else, I was shocked. I could tell as soon as my father came out that something was wrong. I've never seen him with a kind of the 100-yard stare that he had. And, you know, everybody has their questions, but the reason that we know about that is not because Joe Biden wasn't on TV or in public 1.5 million times before and after. The reason that was so shocking is because it had never happened before, and it hasn't happened since. And so I can't necessarily explain it. I have theories about it. I have theories about the fact that he had traveled as much as he did. I also know that he obviously had cancer. Whether it impacted him or not, he had, by the 9 months later, he was diagnosed with stage 4 prostate cancer and stage 4 metastatic bone cancer. None of which we knew, but my reaction to it was that I was as shocked, I think, as anyone who knew Joe Biden was.
1: What were the discussions in your family leading to Joe Biden's decision to withdraw in favor of Kamala Harris?
0: The fact of the matter is that the Democratic Party no one could have taken the nomination away from my dad. He could have gone on to the convention. Yeah. But I think that he saw that the American people, and particularly the Democratic Party, were ready to pass the torch. And he passed the torch in an enormous war chest to Kamala Harris, the only person that obviously he would do that, his vice president. And then she had 107 days to make the case.

0: that they had been making all along against someone who had been convicted of 34 felonies. And somehow we failed to do that.
1: Yeah, because in the book Original Sin, this is called a cover-up. It has been said that Democrats and family members...
0: Who wrote that book?
1: Well, it's co-authored by two.
0: Who wrote that book?
1: Jake Tapper.
0: That book. What are the sources?
1: He's the CNN anchor who's spoken to secretaries who were in the cabinet, who were in the White House. That's how he sources the book.
0: You can ask me these questions, of course, but let's not use a unsourced book that was written, in my opinion, as a cash grab by someone who I think is poor at his job. But all I know is this, even in that book, Patty, no one says that Joe Biden didn't make every single decision of his presidency and that he was incredibly capable and that he did an amazing job as president of the United States.
1: So here's another of his own decisions, which is attracting controversy as well, which is a pardon for his son, for you, Hunter. And it does lead to critics saying that this is a problem in the American system. It looks like a favor to the family, which is another word that for critics for a corruption, which you've criticized the Trump administration for. Do you think that he went too far as a dad in issuing a pardon to you?
0: Well, here's what all I know is that I am the most privileged person as it relates to that there could possibly be. I was one of one, and I'm eternally grateful for it. I am eternally grateful for it because I think that Donald Trump has proven to be exactly who my dad thought he was going to be as it relates to the revenge and retribution that he would seek on his political enemies. He spent in the first 100 days alone, he mentioned or criticized my dad or me 6 times a day. And if I was in a in the Federal Bureau of Probation or God forbid in a prison, then I think that he would have had a hold on my family that would make it not just unbearable, but incredibly unjust and unfair. And that's the decision that my dad made. Now, here's the real answer to your question, though, what you're saying. Was it good for our Constitution? Was it good for the American people? Was it good for my dad's legacy? No, on all counts. It's something that is easily criticized and for good reason. And I can't pretend otherwise. All I know is that I'm grateful that he did it for me. And all I can say to anybody out there is that what would you have thought of my dad if he did not do that for me and left me to the whims of Donald Trump? What would you think of a dad that would say, I'll put you in a prison controlled by a guy who's made it clear that he's willing to do just about anything to get his way for himself? And so, but no, you're right, Patty. It's not fair. I was the only one in the world that could have gotten what I got from the only person in the world who could give it, my father.
1: Did you have that conversation with him using similar words that you've shared with me just now?
0: Yes. Yeah. After we were very, very, very clear. And I want people to understand this is that when I say that my dad and I did not talk about a pardon, is because of the fact that there is no way that you can have those kinds of discussions that would not become public by virtue of somebody with the ability to subpoena and putting you under oath asking that. We did not have that discussion until he granted me the pardon. I know why he made the decision now, because he's talked about it. He's talked about it publicly, and we've talked about it as a family. And they're for all the reasons that I just told you.
1: Listening to you and this journey that you're on, in which you are fighting to bring your reputation back into the light side from the dark side, it leaves me wondering, is this going to end in a race, Hunter Biden? Are you running?
0: Yes, I'm coming over and I'm going to run for prime minister. You got to tell me where I'd have to move to become an MP first. But no. The one thing is that I have no interest in elected politics. And one of the reasons is that I have a much, much bigger goal.

0: and I don't want to impact this. And my goal is this, is that I believe that that addiction and the hope of recovery are something that connect us all. I believe that we are not nearly as divided as they have led us to believe. I believe that we are not the grand total sum of our algorithms. And there are forces that have absolutely 100% interest, and the interest is money in dividing us.
1: Are you going to stand for office, do you think?
0: No, I'm not going to stand for office. Okay. The answer is no.
1: In your drive to share the recovery story, it's a religious fervor you have. It's taken you into some very unusual spaces with people that you don't necessarily see eye to eye with politically. For instance, Nick Fuentes, who was saying once he loved Hitler, Candace Owens, we're ruled by satanic paedophiles who work for Israel, and you chosen to be interviewed by those people because of the powerful feeling you have about getting your message out. Do you think that that was probably a bridge too far, Hunter Biden?
0: What I wanted to do is I wanted to sit down with each one of them to understand them, to understand what it is that makes them so popular, to understand what it is about them that is human that I could find common ground with. And you know, sometimes I may get it wrong, and sometimes I may not push back as much as other people would want me to. But I think that we have to stop being afraid to talk to each other and live and just remain in our own silos and, you know, shout into the echo chamber. I think that we have to have the guts to sit in front of people and say the things that we believe and see if they hold any space for them in their heart. And I found in each one that there is. And so I'm going to keep doing it.
1: I asked you if I could end by talking about your father's health. Jill has given some public comments that he has prostate and bone cancer and will forever live with cancer. How has the family taken this diagnosis?
0: It's really tough, Patty. That's the real answer. My dad and our family, excuse me. My dad is... and to this day and remains the center of our family, not just because of who he is as the public person, but completely because of who he is to each one of us, down to his grandchildren and his great-grandchildren, his great-grandchild. He is our rock. He has been there for each one of us in a way that is hard for me to even possibly articulate and explain. And whatever you think about his politics or the decisions that he made, I can tell you this, he's the best father, the best husband, the best grandfather of anyone that I've ever read about, heard about, or even seen in a movie. He is, and so it's really hard, Patty, and it's really sad to watch. And it's really the only thing that I say about my dad, about his health right now, is I wish he would complain more, because it's not good. The cancer has spread, is metastasized into his bones and further. It's very painful, and it's very debilitating in many respects. But he's still out there. He's still doing this thing that is he so believes in this country. And as long as he's alive, I promise you he's going to continue to fight.
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3: 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I'm Saroja Coelho. CBC News is next.
4: Good morning. I'm Candace Lipsky. This is Saskatoon Morning on CBC Radio 1.

0: their teenagers got out safely. Whitecap Dakota Nation has big things on the horizon. The federal government just announced $5.4 million in new funding for a virtual healthcare hub set to come online next year. At Dakota Dunes, the province's first thermal spa is set to open December 4th. And East End Scenic Rail Tours is in the middle of its first season and already looking to expand. It all started as a dream from North Battleford area farmer Gary Southgate. The tour takes people through the Frenchman River Valley. Turning to traffic, the eastbound parking lane of 33rd Street West is closed this morning at Avenue E North. That's for a water main project. Tell us about your commute. Call 306-956-7456.
1: Thank you very much, Erin. Well, it looks like a pretty nice weekend weather-wise. Today will be mainly sunny with a little bit of a light breeze. Our high is 25 degrees. Then tonight is clear with a low of 10. Tomorrow, 29 and mainly sunny. And Sunday, there is a slight chance of showers, but otherwise a mix of sun and cloud and a high of 29. Right now, it's 8 degrees with fog patches in some areas. This is Saskatoon Morning. 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
4: This is World Report. Good morning, I'm Mike Wise. Today is deadline day for Canada-U.S. trade negotiations. Talks continued late into the night in Washington between the Canadian delegation and U.S. Trade Representative Jameson Greer. Sources tell Radio-Canada that Trade Minister Dominic LeBlanc is set to meet at the U.S. Department of Commerce later today. The CBC's Rafi Bujikanian joins us now from Ottawa with the latest. So, Rafi, what are you hearing about where things stand?
5: Mike, we've been talking about how the U.S. is expected to lower its tariffs but not completely get rid of them. This idea, the ones on steel and aluminum, for example, would go from the existing 50% to 25%. But a source is also telling CBC News now that would include a quota system, allowing only so many imports into the U.S. at the lower rate. Now, Canadian officials have been insisting the dairy sector is still protected. There are no changes to supply management, but a source with knowledge of the talks has told us there is some change in the works to how dairy import licenses are allocated, meaning more American product could make its way this side of the border.
4: Okay, now this is clearly Prime Minister Mark Carney's biggest political test so far. What kind of challenges is he up against?
5: We're starting to see a couple of, if not fractures, at least fissures on the Team Canada front. For instance, the Prime Minister has asked the premiers of the provinces who put a stop to American alcohol sales in their liquor stores to reverse that ban. Manitoba Premier Wab Kanu said he may or may not comply and suggested Carney fell just short of begging the provinces to do that. David Coletto, who is a pollster with Abacus Data, says Canadians kind of remain in a fighting mood.
6: There's still deep animosity towards the Trump administration, to the United States. That feeling of betrayal, I don't think has really left.
5: Which takes us to Carney's ability to sell Canadians on whether or not this is the best possible deal he could have gotten. With federal by-elections at the end of this month in the provinces of Quebec, BC, and Ontario, there could be a political price to pay sooner than later if he can't.
4: I'm going to watch that. Okay, thanks, Rafi.
5: You're welcome.
4: That's the CBC's Rafi Bujikanian joining us from Ottawa. As the Canada-U.S. trade negotiations reach a critical deadline, U.S. Vice President J.D. Vance is weighing in on Canada's leadership. In audio obtained by the Canadian press from a private fundraiser in New York, Vance takes aim at Prime Minister Mark Carney's negotiation style while offering candid thoughts on the Conservative opposition. The CBC's Chris Reyes joins us now from New York. So, Chris, what did the vice president say about Prime Minister Carney's approach to dealing with President Trump?
7: So, Mike, according to the audio leaked to the Canadian press, Vance told an audience of young Republicans at a fundraiser in New York that it was hilarious that Carney was presenting the new trade deal as some kind of

0: victory for Canada when Canada had to climb down on many issues. He reportedly also said Carney was trying to out-tough Trump on trade. Vance seemed to have some compliments for the prime minister, telling this crowd that he got along with him quite well and called him a very sweet guy. He also said that the point of the trade negotiation was to change Canada's behavior, adding that Canada has now shifted in a Trumpian direction.
1: Okay, Vance also weighed in on Conservative leader Pierre Poilievre and singled out MP Jamil Giovanni. What did he have to say about them?
0: That's right. So again, according to this audio leaked to the Canadian press, Vance told the room that Conservative leader Pierre Poilievre is a non-entity in the trade negotiations. And he talked about Giovanni. It's well known that Vance and Giovanni went to Yale together and have a close friendship. Vance told the audience it was Giovanni who was an effective advocate for Canada, particularly on issues including energy and auto tariffs. No public comment from the White House or the Vice President's office on this.
1: Okay, thank you, Chris.
0: Thank you.
1: The CBC's Chris Reyes in New York. Canada is once again joining key international allies to condemn Israel's settlement plans in the occupied West Bank. A joint statement from Canada, France, Germany, Italy, Norway, the Netherlands, and the UK calls Israel's decision to publish construction tenders for the E1 settlement unacceptable. The nations say the move violates international law and threatens a future two-state solution by effectively splitting Palestinian territory in two. More than 2,500 people have now died in an Ebola outbreak in the Democratic Republic of Congo. The United Nations Ebola coordinator warns the situation is growing increasingly dire for healthcare workers on the ground.
2: Why is it so difficult to respond? Well, the operating conditions are brutal. 160 healthcare workers have fallen ill with Ebola, and 43 of them have died.
1: Julian Arnay says health workers are facing a sharp rise in attacks driven by growing mistrust among local communities. The epidemic now spans an area larger than France. Police in Prince George, BC are confirming one person died after a small passenger plane made a dramatic emergency landing on a busy road Thursday afternoon. The twin-engine aircraft collided with two moving vehicles on a major city thoroughfare, killing an occupant inside one of those cars. Eight people were aboard the plane at the time. Paramedics evaluated 10 people at the scene and rushed two others to hospital. Transport Canada and the Transportation Safety Board are now investigating what caused the aircraft to go down. Alberta's technology minister faced a hostile crowd north of Edmonton Thursday night over a new data center. The minister was met with boos and constant interruptions at a town hall. Residents voiced fears about power grid strains and water usage for Meta's planned $13 billion facility. Attendees say the province failed to answer their questions. The CBC's Emma Zhao reports.
3: I ask everybody in this room, can we trust that the UC people will put our interests first before...
4: Go ahead, Minister.
5: The message was clear. In a packed room last night, hundreds of Albertans badgered and booed Minister Nate Gluevich over the province's contentious plans for a Meta data center to be built north of Edmonton. Sturgeon County resident Connie Shields says she doesn't feel the government is listening to Albertans.
6: You are the people we elected. You should be saying what we're telling you to say.
5: The capacity of Alberta's energy grid, environmental concerns, water usage, and the threat of the AI industry on jobs were top of mind for attendees. Gluevich told the crowd that data centers would expand the job sector and that the advancement of technology would be beneficial as the province sees more major weather events.
7: AI is going to happen no matter what. It's just a question of where. If it's going to be built, we think that some of it should be built here so that all Albertans will have a financial benefit from us having done so.
5: Ben Burie says he didn't feel Gluevich had properly addressed any of their concerns.
8: There was not a single question that they answered directly. They made a big show of, oh, we've got pads of paper up here, we'll be taking notes. Not a single note was taken this evening.
5: The government will hold a virtual town hall next week and a town hall in Grand Prairie in September. Emma Zhao, CBC News, Edmonton.
1: And finally, a national monument is being unveiled in Ottawa today to recognize the historic discrimination faced by 2S LGBTQ+ Canadians. From 1950s to the 1990s, thousands of military personnel, RCMP officers, and public servants lost their jobs because of their sexual orientation. As the CBC's Katie DeRosa reports, today's ceremony marks a major step towards healing after a

0: decades-long purge.
1: I cannot believe this is happening, and I was numb.
2: Wayne Davis still remembers the shock of standing before his RCMP supervisor and being asked why he'd been spotted in a gay bar.
1: Because I'm gay. I thought it was okay.
2: Davis was forced to quit and had to pack up his things by the end of the day. It was 1985. Davis had risen within the ranks to staff sergeant, a dream career for a self-described high school dropout.
1: That was the career I envisioned.
2: Davis was one of the thousands of Canadians purged from the military, RCMP, and civil service for their sexuality between the 1950s and the 1990s. The rationale at the time was their sexuality could be used against them as blackmail. Eleanor Sturco says no one in her family talked about what happened to her great uncle until after he died.
3: It's because it was a real secret at the time.
2: Sergeant Robert David Van Norman, a decorated RCMP officer, was forced to resign in 1964 after he was outed as a gay man.
3: His life was never the same after that.
2: Sturco is gay and a former BC RCMP officer. Both Davis and Sturco were in Ottawa in 2017 when former Prime Minister Justin Trudeau apologized for the purge. Both will be in Ottawa again today for the unveiling of the monument called Thunderhead.
1: It's going to be an awakening for people to go through it.
3: This is a time of pride.
2: The monument was funded by some of the settlement from the class action lawsuit filed against the federal government for the purge. Katie DeRosa, CBC News, Victoria.
0: And that is the latest national and international news from World Report. I'm Mike Wise. This is CBC News.
4: Hey there, I'm Candace Lipsky. 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

man recently started cycling again for the first time since he lost his vision. We'll hear how finding a tandem bicycle reopened the world of cycling to him and why he's riding all the way to Waskasoo. Stay with us. This is Saskatoon Morning.

0: McNutt joins us now. Good morning, Aaron. What's making news?
1: The Elizabeth Fry Society of Saskatchewan has partnered with the province to create new supportive housing for women in our city. It will help with the purchase and operation of an 11-unit apartment building. It will provide affordable rentals with wraparound supports for women who were previously incarcerated. Programs will focus on things like addiction recovery, life skills, and employment training. And a scary and serious rescue. That's how Saskatoon's deputy fire chief describes the scene at Silverwood Dog Park. Last Friday, police and fire teamed up to help a teenage boy pinned against a grate as water rushed by. Bars were cut and the boy was taken to hospital. Now the city is reminding you to stay away from the sewer system.
0: Stephen Adams joins us now with a look at the forecast. Hi, Stephen.
2: Hey, Candace. Sun is in the forecast today, and we're looking for a high of 25 with some light wind this afternoon. And tonight, we clear to a low of 10. Right now, we are sitting at 7 degrees.
0: Thank you very much, Stephen. Aaron, what is new in traffic this morning?
1: Well, there's nothing major impacting your drive right now, but there are still several projects to navigate, including the closure on Broadway Avenue between 2nd and 4th Streets. You can tell us about your commute. Call 306-956-7456.
0: Thank you, Aaron. The time now is 12 minutes after 6 o'clock. Thanks so much for starting your day with us here on Saskatoon Morning on CBC Radio 1. A blind man who stopped cycling decades ago is heading back out. This time, it's on a tandem bike with a friend to guide him. They're challenging themselves with a bike ride to Waskasu, a journey that begins this morning. But first, they made a pit stop here on Saskatoon Morning. Ron Walsh and his pilot cyclist Rob Howes were here yesterday. I asked Ron what made him want to go to get back on a bike after all these years.
3: Well, I thought it was about time. It's been about 27 years since I've done some riding, and I had the opportunity to come up and do some riding with Rob, and I thought, this is a good time to get started.
0: 27 years, and is that old saying, it's like riding a bike? Did it come back quickly?
3: Absolutely. Yeah. Absolutely. The big thing was, for me, was

0: equipment change. Everything's different, from shoes to how many gears there are. Yeah, kind of equipment, everything's changed.
1: Yeah, what did it take to make that happen? I imagine finding a tandem bike.
0: I borrowed a tandem bike from Teal. He works at Bike Tricks. Nice guy, just out of the blue. He said, oh, sure, you can borrow it. So then I got a hold of Rob, and Rob said, okay, it involves cycling, so he's interested. Yeah, it was just a super opportunity. And the food bank always need help. So I thought, well, riding up to Waskasoo is a good reason to help with the food bank.
1: Amazing. I want to talk about that in a moment. But Rob, what does it take to be a pilot of a tandem bike?
2: Well, when I first heard, you know, Ron wanted me to pilot this tandem, I thought, oh boy, it's a borrowed tandem. I wonder what kind of shape it's in. And the prospect of riding a beat up old tandem all the way to Waskasoo, I wasn't sure how I felt about this. I have to put kudos right now to Teal. He fixed up a Norco Cape Cod tandem, put 650B wheels in it, big disc brakes with big rotors on, reinforced the frame. He really went through that bike, and we've actually got a pretty nice tandem to ride. So hats off to Teal. He's a great bike mechanic.
1: Was there any trial and error as you gave this a go?
2: You know, it's funny. Our first ride, you have to coordinate, you know, between both riders, you know, stopping and starting and all of that kind of thing. And the turning radius is more. And the first ride, it was, okay, 1, 2, 3, start, you know, and we start riding. Okay, 1, 2, 3, stop. Well, the second ride, I said, you know, we might not have that leisure time to stop. Somebody cuts in front of us or mm-hmm. whatever. We have to be able to say stop and immediately get the right foot down. And then sure as heck, a car pulled right in front of us, and we had to do exactly that. So it's been a learning thing, you know, but we've got used to, you know, all the different things that can happen. And I think we're ready.
1: You've gone through a few helmets, I hear.
2: I went through two helmets in my career in bike racing.
1: Okay.
2: And, you know, people who don't race can say, well, you know, the helmet is, that's fine for racing, but if you're not racing, you don't really need a helmet.
0: I smashed one going to work.
2: And that's what happened to me. When I was racing, I was riding to work, but I used to ride pretty fast mm-hmm. in those days. And I was overtaking another cyclist on the left when he just, without signaling, turned left in front of me. And we had a pretty serious crash, and I broke another helmet. So
1: this is a point PSA is to wear a helmet.
2: That is how it can happen. You never know yeah. when, and you don't need to be bike racing.
1: Ron, how does it feel when you're out there on a bike again?
0: It's exciting. It's nice to get the physical fitness, the traffic whizzing by. That's exciting. For me, a lot of the other sports that I have, involves a lot of falling, skiing and stuff. But riding, I don't. I can just get on and just exercise.
1: And what makes you want to do these extreme sports? Like, where do you find that in yourself, Ron?
0: It makes you feel good. The exercise is always good for you, and it's adventure and meeting another group of people. And I don't know, there just seems to be no end to the amount of cool things I want to go do.
1: And you wanted to raise money for the food bank, right? Can you tell us about more about that?
0: Yes. You can go to Blind Adventures with Ron Walsh and Friends on Facebook, and there's a QR code on there, and you can donate right from there to the food bank, and that's divided up between Saskatoon and Prince Albert Food Bank.
1: Rob, how are you feeling about this journey? How long do you think it's going to take?
2: Well, at first we were budgeting maybe 10 hours to get to PA, 140 kilometers. But we've been averaging over 20 kilometers an hour. So, you know, I'm thinking maybe 7 hours. We want to take lots of stops. It's a long, long ride. I don't know if I can mention it, but Ron also has diabetes. So he has to manage his food and energy intake pretty regularly. And I'm thinking that we just got to get there. So we'll maybe stop at Hague for, you know, a burger or something to eat, and maybe stop in Rosslyn and maybe stop in Duck Lake. It's not going to be a marathon, a session where we're just going hard the whole time and then play out with 30Ks to go. So
1: yeah.
2: I hope we're going to manage this correctly.
1: Ron,

0: What are you most looking forward to?
1: That's good. Just getting on the highway. It's been a bunch of planning, and I'm just really excited to get started.
0: Yeah. Excited to meet people along the way, too, I imagine.
1: Absolutely. There's a QR code. You can go to Blind Adventures, Ron Walsh and Friends. It'd be nice to raise as much as we can for the food bank. They're very important, and they're always in need.
0: Yeah. Rob, what about you? What are you most excited for?
2: Oh, I'm excited for the whole ride, for meeting people along the way. Yeah, I went from a little apprehensive when I first heard this idea to now quite excited for the ride. Yeah.
0: Well, good luck, you two. Have so much fun, Rob. Thank you.
2: Thank you.
0: Ron, thanks so much.
1: Thank you very much.
0: It's Ron Walsh. He has a show and YouTube channel called Blind Adventures with Ron Walsh and Friends. And his friend with him biking today is Rob Howes. They'll be tandem biking all the way from here to Wasca Sioux. Their trip starts this morning. It is 19 minutes now after 6 o'clock. 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Here is Canadian artist Ose with Cease and Desist.

0: New from OSA, that was cease and desist. Canada's U.S. trade minister says negotiators are very close to reaching an agreement, but few details have emerged on the potential deal, which would avert new U.S. tariffs. Canadian premiers and industry leaders are watching nervously from the sidelines. For his perspective on this, we've reached Barry Appleton. He is a professor and expert in international trade law and was a former advisor to BC and Ontario during NAFTA. Good morning, Barry.
1: Good morning, Candace.
0: What is the biggest challenge to bringing a deal like this over the finish line?
1: Okay, so the hard part's not really

0: the tariff numbers. Those are negotiation items, and negotiations eventually end. So it's not that they're unimportant. It's just that you can see eventually that you're going to be able to resolve something. The hardest part is that Ottawa is promising things that Ottawa doesn't control, right? So, you know, Foundation of Saskatchewan's in the kind of unusual spot because it never removed the liquor from the stores. So the ask that's causing trouble everywhere else barely touches in Saskatchewan. But, you know, foundationally, liquor belongs to the provinces, and government purchasing about liquor belongs to the provinces. So the federal government can sign whatever it likes, but then it has to go and ask 10 premiers. And the problem is that any one of the premiers can block the deal. And on top of that, we have another problem, which is it can't finish a document that no one has written. 3 days after this was announced, neither government has published any single term. We have a short tweet from the U.S. Trade Representative with four items on it. And we have a Truth Social tweet from President Trump with saying that there's a deal and with a gigantic picture of the Keystone XL pipeline. That's all we know. And I've never seen a trade negotiation done by tweet before, but that's where we're at.
1: Hmm. You mentioned there the Prime Minister has asked provinces to put American alcohol back on shelves. Some premiers, of course, have mixed feelings about the move. The most notable reaction, perhaps, is from a premier from Manitoba, Wab Kanew. Let's take a listen.
2: I think we should fight. I think Donald Trump is very weak. I think America is weaker around the world today than it was a year ago. He's about to get slaughtered in the midterms. And the cost of living is the number one issue, and he is completely out of touch with the cost of living of Americans. I think we should fight.
1: Barry, is Kanew right? Is Trump in a weak position in these negotiations?
0: Okay. So first of all, Premier Kanew comes up with the best lines out of everybody. He's the guy that said, no Boozma if there's no Kuzma. I mean, how can you hate a guy that says a line like that? That's pretty funny. But here he really misunderstands the nature of what's going on. Yes, it is true that politically, the President of the United States has got some trouble. And it is true that it's very likely that he is going to get his butt kicked in the midterms coming up. But what doesn't follow is that he doesn't need to have congressional support for these tariffs. These tariffs are tariffs that are done entirely by presidential decree. They do not go to Congress. He picked an authority so he didn't have to go to Congress. This wasn't by accident. This was by design. So in this negotiation, the president is not weak. The president is unbelievably strong. And so Premier Kanew has got the optics of this right, but he's got the trade deals part of it wrong. And so we need to be able to get President Trump on side. And since he unilaterally has control, he's in a very powerful position.
1: Recent polling by Léger says a majority of Canadians have little appetite for more concessions. How does that sentiment weigh on the federal government's decision-making, if at all, Barry?
0: Well, first of all, there is a gigantic reservoir across Canada of Canadians that have finally sort of woken up to say, yeah, you know, Canadian sovereignty is important and we'll do things. And this is a way of sort of expressing elbows up was another way of expressing a sort of saying that, you know, we're Canadian and we're proud to be Canadian and we will not accept booze if you give it to us at the store. That's a consumer choice. That's completely fair. And so I understand that. I also think Canadians are tired of this roller coaster ride that we've been going up and down. We don't know what's going on. Part of that is a design from Canada, though, that the Prime Minister doesn't actually share the information out. That is not the way it's done in other countries. Like the Mexicans share everything. They announce all the rounds. There are four of them that have been announced. They announce them. They say what's on the agenda. They have a readout every day, so you don't have to live on the tweets. And I think better information actually creates less stress on everybody. But I think Canadians are mad as hell, and I think that's your way of seeing it. The poll says that Canadians are prepared to only go so far. But at the end of the day, the economy in Canada will be very, very seriously affected if we don't get some type of certainty. And that's bad for everybody. Every province, even the province of Saskatchewan with its sales of uranium and potash.

0: things the Americans want so badly, it's still going to be affected by an uncertain political environment. So we're all in this boat, and we've got to figure out a way to navigate through this.
1: Barry, we don't have much time left, but what will you be watching for over the next few days here?
0: Most important thing, actually, is do we know exactly what we're getting? So is that listed? Do we know the price we're paying? And foundationally, what happens if the Americans or even the Canadians don't deliver, right? So the way we deal with that in trade is we usually have a thing called a snapback. A snapback is a penalty that's in the deal. That's exactly what happens, because international trade is usually done by people that don't trust each other rather than do. So you put the penalty in, and it kind of dissuades people from breaking the deal in the first place. And so that's what I'd look for. Are we going to see those types of terms? If we're going to see more general stuff and an agreement to agree to yet another time, it's just another extraction. Hmm. It's another giveaway. That's what we have to look for.
1: Barry, good to talk to you this morning. Thank you.
0: Thanks for having me.
1: Barry Appleton is an expert and professor of international trade law. We reached him this morning in Toronto.
2: The prairies are known as Canada's breadbasket. But what if Canada can become the world's breadbasket? I'm Lisa Grabinski in Saskatoon. On The House this week, I travel to a farm in Colville to see firsthand how a massive drone could help farmers grow more crops. And what's holding producers back from shipping more food abroad? Plus, a breakdown of Canada-US trade talks and what it means for Prime Minister Mark Carney.
1: Well, you heard that right. CBC's Alicia Grabinski is guest host on The House this weekend. You can catch that show tomorrow starting at 9 a.m. right here on 94.1 FM. The time now is 6:30. Erin McNutt is here with the CBC News.
3: Thanks, Candace. Good morning. 1 week ago, a teenage boy was rescued from a grate in a storm drain after rushing rainwater trapped him. Police held the boy's head above the water until fire crews were able to cut the bars of the grate and free him. Saskatoon Deputy Fire Chief Sean Thody was there. He calls it scary and serious for the teen and rescuers.
4: Knowing the difficulty and the exhaustion that the individual had when we had pulled him out, it would have been quite extensive and quite exhausting. When you're in a situation like that, it's very traumatic to all the people that were involved.
3: The city says the teen and three other boys got into the storm water system, and when the rain started, the sewer began filling up. The three other teens escaped. Now the city is reminding people to stay out of the sewers. Ottawa is adding another $5.4 million into a virtual health hub for Whitecap Dakota Nation. It will help doctors care for people in remote northern communities using video, robotics, and AI. The hub is expected to create more than 80 jobs and serve 30 communities. Indigenous Services Minister Mandy Gall-Masty was at yesterday's announcement.
5: We know that communities like Whitecap, when you give them the tools and you get out of their way and you support their vision, they are able to take these benefits far beyond we could envision as a government.
3: It's set to open early next year. Meantime, Whitecap Dakota's thermal spa at Dakota Dunes is scheduled to open on December 4th. Iceland is in the spotlight after deporting a Saskatchewan woman. Shannon Mann went to stop whalers from hunting. She was deported and charged. Commercial whalers use the whales for blubber, oil, meat, and now iron pills. Andrew Trites is a marine mammal research professor at the University of British Columbia. He wants the practice to end completely.
6: It really comes down to consumers and whether or not they want to buy that product. So I think in Iceland, if people decide they're not going to buy iron supplements made from whales, that will put an end to it, because it would have to be a subsidized hunt in order to allow that to continue.
3: Trites says it's outrageous to kill a fin whale for the purpose of making iron supplements. We'll hear more from Trites on Saskatoon Morning around 7:40. It's 6:32. Right now, some fog patches and 7 degrees in Saskatoon. This is Saskatoon Morning. Taking a look at traffic, nothing major right now, but something to keep in mind a little bit later in the day today. The northbound curb lanes will close on Idlewild Drive north from 39th Street East to Circle Drive East. It's for some road work this evening. You can tell us about your

0: mute, call 306-956-7456. Work is underway on a new 11-unit apartment building in the city. The Elizabeth Fry Society partnered with the province to create this supportive housing for women who were previously incarcerated. The Society's executive director, Nicole Obrijevich, says supportive housing is key to creating stable lives.
1: We'll have staffing on site that will be able to step in if, you know, they need those supports along the way. Healing's not linear, and often people fall back and need to be supported again, and we'll be there to do that.
0: The apartments are expected to be available sometime next month. And a labor of love is going full steam ahead in East End. A farmer from North Battleford spent the last 13 years buying up old train equipment and restoring it. Now he's giving tourists a ride to remember. CBC's Sean Mullen reports.
2: A winding train ride through the grassy riverbanks and eroded badlands of the Frenchman River Valley is the culmination of Gary Southgate's vision.
3: I had a tear or two in my eye the first trip. That was pretty unique.
2: Southgate started collecting old trains 13 years ago and says he wanted to put them to work.
3: My family probably thinks I'm nuts, so I want to do something to save some history, I guess, before I die, and maybe some other people will carry on with it when I'm gone and make it unique for East End and the province and all Canada with time.
2: Southgate launched East End Scenic Rail Tours this summer. There have been 4 tours so far, and they have 4 more on the schedule. Sean Mullen, CBC News, East End.
0: I'm Erin McNutt. Those are the province's top news stories for this hour. 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
4: Thank you so much, Erin. Well, there may be more to the NATO spying case than we know so far. And coming up on Saskatoon Morning, we'll look at how Canada's security screening works, the broader security threats that this country faces, and what this case could mean for national security going forward. Also ahead on the show, we're sharing the sights and sounds from a Treaty 6 reenactment, 150 years in the making. Fort Edmonton in Alberta held its commemoration this past week ahead of the major event in Fort Carleton, Saskatchewan this weekend. So we'll hear more about that later this half hour. Well, it's looking like a pretty nice weekend ahead weather-wise. Mainly sunny today with a high of 25. Tonight is clear and a low of 10. And then tomorrow, more sunshine, a few clouds in the afternoon, and a high of 29. Then Sunday, a bit mix of sun and cloud. There is a slight chance of showers on Sunday, reaching a high of 29 degrees. At the moment, there are some foggy patches in some spots of the city, and we are sitting at just 7 degrees. It's 24 minutes now before 7 o'clock. 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
5: Good morning. Here's a quick look at sports. I'm Scott Reger. The Toronto Blue Jays have momentum on their side as they visit New York this evening for the opener of a 3-game series. The Jays beat Tampa Bay 5-1 yesterday for their 7th series win in a row. Toronto, now a half game behind Minnesota in the battle for the 3rd wild card spot in the American League. Meanwhile, in golf, defending champion Brooke Henderson is one of several Canadian players in the mix at the Canadian Women's Open in Edmonton. She's 5 strokes behind Miu Yamashita, who shot an 8-under par 62 yesterday. Canadian teenagers Michelle Xing and Anna Huang are 3 shots off the lead. Huang, who's 17 years old and from Vancouver, was asked what it's been like playing with the living legend, Brooke Henderson.
6: Brooke has been probably someone I looked up to the most ever since I started playing golf. She was definitely my idol. And then just to play alongside her now in these big events is really special.
5: The Canadian Women's Open continues today in mosquito-ridden Edmonton. In football, the Ottawa Redblacks are still looking for their first win of the season. The league-leading Montreal Alouettes rolled to a 46-16 victory over them last night. The Redblacks have lost all 10 games that they have played so far this year. As for the next game, Winnipeg will visit the surprising Edmonton Elks tonight. That's sports. I'm Scott Reger.
4: Scott will be back with a live look at sports news coming up after 7:30. There's plenty of talk about e-scooters these days. Most recently, they've drawn the attention of pediatricians in Canada who say they're seeing an increase in serious injuries because of them. It might make you yearn for a simpler time.

0: then another wheeled device was in the headlines. Rollerblades were all the rage in the 1990s. In fact, they were so popular, provincial and municipal governments across Canada were grappling with how to regulate them. So let's go back to the time of August 1995 when the CBC aired this story about a city divided over inline skates.
1: They're the latest in urban transportation and recreation, but they're still trying to find their niche in the urban traffic jam. Should inline skates roll on the sidewalk, or should they be allowed on the street?
2: If they're not reckless, then let it be. I think it's a discretionary thing.
3: Take up too much space.
4: In Toronto, the issues boil down to one question. Are inline skates toys or are they vehicles? Right now, a city bylaw classifies them as toys, which means that at least legally, you can't use inline skates on the street.
5: Are they a toy or are they a vehicle?
6: I use them as a vehicle as the best way to get around the city.
1: These new parents say walking their twins on the sidewalk is terrifying with skaters on the pavement. Nicole Frigole says inline skates don't belong on sidewalks or streets.
7: It doesn't run on any gas or anything, so how can it be a vehicle? You know, it's a toy. You buy it in a toy store or a sports store.
1: Inline skates, like skateboards before them, won't disappear from the urban landscape. And some say that's a blessing, because skates don't need gasoline.
2: The future of large urban areas is not the automobile. The future is the automobile getting smaller and sharing the road with other things.
1: Police agree and say the current bylaw isn't appropriate. They want inline skaters, who often move faster than bicycles, to stay on the street, off sidewalks.
8: They're going to be here, they're going to be here to stay, so let's change the bylaw to accommodate what we're looking at. Putting rollerblades on a sidewalk is not safe.
1: While inline skating is hugely popular, lawmakers are reacting. Vancouver forbids skaters to use roads. Montreal has banned skaters from the downtown core. For now, lawmakers here are trying to find a compromise that would legally allow skaters into the urban traffic mix. Lorne Madelon, CBC News, Toronto.
0: Story aired on CBC TV in August of 1995, when reporters boldly declared that inline skates won't disappear from the urban landscape. A House committee will probe Canada's security screening process when Parliament resumes in September. The move follows the arrest of a Canadian NATO intern charged with spying in Belgium. The suspect previously held several Canadian government jobs. Her case is raising questions about how she passed security checks. For his thoughts, we've reached Richard Shimuka. He's a senior fellow at the McDonald Laurier Institute. Good morning, Richard.
9: Good morning. Thanks for having me.
0: Thanks for being here. Can you walk us through what we know about this particular case so far?
9: Yeah, so details are a bit scant, partly because Belgium hasn't even released the name, but Reporting Canada has identified the individual who's a Canadian intern that was working within SHAPE. SHAPE is actually the military part of NATO that deals with operational units and control, and it's actually considered the higher sort of security environment because of just what it deals with on a day-to-day basis. We'll know a little bit more information in the coming days and weeks here as sort of the Belgian investigation, but also an investigation in Canada and this House committee meeting will hopefully uncover some more details.
0: Do we know when the alleged threat activity actually began? Was it before or after she arrived at NATO?
9: Again, unclear this time. There's some indication it may have been a little bit longer sort of effort, but it's not. There's been no official sort of word been given on exactly when it started or not.
0: How does security screening work for someone going into a sensitive position like this, Richard?
9: So it usually depends on the sort of level. Now, because the individual worked in IT, which is, again, and within SHAPE, which is a higher sort of security environment, and IT allows you to sort of cover a large amount of areas, that's usually considered a very highly sensitive question. So moving forward from that, it usually starts with a questionnaire where you sort of identify what your data, what your sort of who you know, some contacts, where you've lived over time, some financial information. And then so you kind of goes from there and you start to, an investigator will start to build out sort of a knowledge of what you've done, where you've been, and sort of what they're trying to look for is sort of vulnerabilities that you could be utilized to sort of exploit your position or, you know, where you've been and sort of met that, you know, there's

0: individuals that have sort of questionable backgrounds and stuff like that, or like that exposure they'd like to know. And it sort of builds out a kind of a threat profile. And the key part of that is that it may not mean necessarily that you are currently an agent, but a foreign government may utilize that kind of, those kind of situations or knowledge to actually turn you towards to work for them in the future. And then as you go higher up the sort of security ratings, security sort of situation, you may well be sort of to a polygraph test, which will ensure that you're being truthful. That kind of information all kind of is built into this kind of threat profile that they will utilize to assess whether or not you are appropriate for the role or not, or the classification that you can, that is required to do this role.
1: At the same time, though, does this case raise questions for you about Canada's screening process?
0: It could. Again, we'll have to know more as the sort of the investigation goes forward. I think there's been at times questions where there's been some aspects of Canadian security requirements that are kind of lackadaisical in some, I would say, but I mean, that are not necessarily up to the requirements necessary. It should be noted that basically Canada's adversaries are constantly undertaking these kind of activities, right? That there's a constant effort to sort of identify people who are vulnerable and sort of turn them to become assets, right? And that can go for a wide range of areas. And that constant turning requires a sort of a continued vigilance and an effort to sort of identify the ways that they are working towards developing sort of the responses and all that. So it's unclear whether or not there's a systemic issue within Canada's security requirements, but it's certainly an area that requires, you know, a constant effort to identify where those systemic issues may be and address them as they come up.
1: Can we talk a little bit more about that? Like, is there a broader security threat against Canada involved here? And if so, like, where are those threats coming from?
0: Well, I think the names that wouldn't surprise anybody is countries like the People's Republic of China, Russia, Iran, and other sort of countries that seem to utilize sort of Canada's position within NATO, within NORAD, and other areas, sort of gain individuals or gain knowledge that would help them with their own interests in foreign policy, right? That's not surprising at all. I think maybe it's not really that well understood by Canadians that even if it may not seem like it's in Canada's interest, in areas that may not seem in Canada's interest and on, they're still going to look for the sort of these exploits that allow them to sort of meet their policy. So, for example, that usually in this very case is a foreign adversary took somebody in Canada in order to, and over time, that person may have gone into shape and then has that become a sort of a mole or an individual that they, has a much broader sort of reach to meet their sort of foreign policy ends. So I think it requires, even if it's not immediately apparent, it still can be a vulnerability that can be exploited going forward.
1: What lesson then, Richard, should Canada be taking away from this case?
0: Again, just the need for vigilance, just the need to identify that this is an area of concern, and it may not, it can cut in a lot of different areas. We remember that several years ago you had the a leak within the Winnipeg labs, biotechnology labs, right? It may not seem necessarily purely on defense or foreign policy side, but certainly biosecurity in that area was really critical. So it's a constant effort that covers all areas of sort of Canadian activity that adversaries are looking to exploit.
1: Richard, thanks for your time this morning.
0: Thanks for having me.
1: Richard Shimuka is a senior fellow at the McDonald Laurier Institute and a defense policy expert. We reached him this morning in Vancouver.

It is 13 minutes now before 7 o'clock. I'm Candace Lipsky. Thanks for starting your day with us here on Saskatoon Morning on CBC Radio 1 94.1 FM. More than 100 people took in a special reenactment this week at Fort Edmonton Park in Alberta. It was one of many events in the province marking the 150th anniversary of the signing of Treaty 6. Treaty 6 covers much of central Alberta and Saskatchewan, from Edmonton to Saskatoon. Here's a little of the sound and reaction as Fort interpreter

0: Earth brought that history to life.
1: Here on a most important mission, as representing Her Majesty the Queen Mother, informing a treaty with you in her name.
2: It's major shoes or moccasins to fill, but no, it's a great honor.
1: Now have all the chiefs come forward to this table to sign this historic treaty. 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
2: Tansay, folks, my name is Zach Mustis Willier. I come from Sucker Creek First Nation and living on Treaty 6 territory here in Edmonton. And it's a great honor to be here, part of the Treaty 6 reenactment today. Now, treaty means to me, it's an agreement, it's a relationship. It represents the kinship between anyone who's going to make this place their home has a responsibility to upkeep that treaty relationship. It's just like any other friendship connection that you have to your neighbors, your friends, your family. It's a relationship that must be kept up. And so that's what this means today. It's we remember our ancestors who fought for these rights, fought for this relationship. And so that lasts today. They're thinking of us today. They're with us today. So it's important we honor them and remember that.
3: Watching it for me, I know one of the actors personally, so I felt so proud to see him represent our history and represent our ancestors so well and as good as he did. I'm very happy to be here. I felt so excited to see everyone up there and reenacting the truth and the story of our people and our origination. Hi, my name is Akasha Cardinal. Well, I am currently going to be a student attending McEwen University. I'm going for my Bachelor's of Public Safety and Justice, and I will be studying for my community. Treaty to me means strength, power. It means taking back what was taken from us and being our true authentic selves. I feel that it is the structure and it is the foundation of a lot of our heritage, our traditions, and the stuff that we take into our future.
4: Nathan Cardinal from Muscatese, Alberta, Nipsico Pok, Samson Cree Nation. I was invited up here by the Treaty 6 Confederation, come and dance mini pow. And it was first time experience as an adult here. When I was a kid, I had no idea what the field trip to Fort Edmonton Park was all about. All I remember was bannock and soup and fire and storytelling. But when you're a kid, you know, you're just worried about seeing big trees and open area and new sights. And then you see many cultures, but you don't know who anybody is or where they're from. So this is a good place for the Treaty 6 150-year celebration. It was an experience that I'll never forget.
0: Some sounds from an event at Fort Edmonton Park this week in Alberta. The official anniversary of Treaty 6 is this weekend at Fort Carlton Provincial Park near Duck Lake, Saskatchewan. CBC Music puts out a weekly list of songs you need to hear this week. Tyler Shaw made the list for his new single, where he confronts the emotional ebbs and flows of mental resilience. Here he is with The Other Side.

0: Canadian singer-songwriter Tyler Shaw with The Other Side. Well, we have some new details on what could be in the new trade deal between Canada and the U.S. Yesterday, sources told CBC that the deal could include changes to how dairy import licenses are allocated. It's a technical change, but experts say it could be significant. Agricultural economist Al Mussel broke it down for CBC's David Common.
1: So first of all, the volume, total volume of dairy product, the understanding, given that we don't have full information here, the understanding is that that wouldn't change. The difference is how the licenses or import permits would be allocated. And, you know, the expectation is if more of them were allocated to retailers, what you could see is more of perhaps premium brands or a slight change in the import mix coming from the United States into grocery stores. But the volume itself wouldn't change because that's essentially already filled.
2: All right, so looking at the bits we do know of this, how much does it actually shift? How much are we giving to the Americans, particularly in the dairy sector?
1: Yeah, so what we understand that the American request is to allocate more of the import permits to retailers. My expectation would be that if that were to happen, again, given that the volume is already filled, the only sort of further want they could have, I guess, is to be able to sell higher valued product in Canada. You know, that could have the effect of reducing, you know, some of the premium brands or higher valued product of Canadian dairy processors. So that's costly in its own right. But it comes with another element, which is that the system in which raw milk from farms is allocated to dairy processing plants is a use it or lose it type system. So, you know, if a given dairy processor were to lose some of their business around premium products, if more American premium products are imported in, that could cause some real concerns in terms of their access to raw milk for processing, their ability to continue to operate from that perspective. So, you know, this is really a little bit more than just normal import competition because it's tied to the milk allocation system. I guess the third part of it is, we've had concerns about competition, the competitive nature of grocery retailing, and in particular, how grocery retailers deal with their suppliers. You know, that's why we have a recent grocery code of conduct in Canada, and also some concerns, under a recent national food strategy around competition. Well, I think things get a good deal more difficult for dairy suppliers to retailers if you give retailers direct access to the imports. That changes that competitive dynamic.
0: Al Mussel is a fellow in residence at the C.D. Howe Institute and an agricultural economist. He was speaking there with the CBC's David Common. It's a few minutes now before 7 o'clock. Aaron McNutt is here with a quick news update.
3: Whitecap Dakota Nation has big things on the horizon. The federal government just announced $5.4 million in new funding for a virtual healthcare hub set to come online next year. And at Dakota Dunes, the province's first thermal spa is scheduled to open on December 4th. The city is reminding you to stay away from the sewer system, especially when it's raining. Just 1 week ago, police and fire crews worked together to rescue a teenage boy trapped in a grate at Silverwood Dog Park. The fire department tells us three other teenagers got out safely. And East End Scenic Rail Tours is in the middle of its first season and already looking to expand. It starts

0: saved as a dream from North Battleford area farmer Gary Southgate. The tour takes people through the Frenchman River Valley. Turning to traffic, we're starting to see some pretty big delays for northeastbound traffic on Circle Drive. That's between Airport Road and Idlewild. There are reports there's a possible crash in that area. You can tell us about your commute. Call 306-956-7456.
1: Thank you very much.

And with political columnist Murray Mandrick and CBC Saskatchewan's provincial affairs reporter Alexander Kwan. They'll bring us up to speed on plans to build a tactical unit for the Marshals Service in Saskatchewan and the latest look at how U.S. tariffs could impact this province. And later, commercial whaling has declined substantially over the past few decades, but the practice does still exist. A whale researcher from UBC says he thinks the industry won't last much longer. We'll hear more from him after the 7:30 news. Taking a quick look at the weather, it'll be mainly sunny today with a high of 25 degrees, and then tonight is clear with a low of 10. Right now, though, it is just 7 degrees and partly cloudy. Just ahead, the latest from across the country and around the world on World Report. More local news is coming up at 7:30. Stay with us here on Saskatoon Morning.

0: This is World Report. Good morning, I'm Mike Wise. Today is deadline day for Canada-U.S. trade negotiations. Talks continued late into the night in Washington between the Canadian delegation and U.S. Trade Representative Jameson Greer. Sources tell Radio Canada that Trade Minister Dominic LeBlanc is set to meet at the U.S. Department of Commerce later today. The CBC's Rafi Bujikanian joins us now from Ottawa with the latest. So Rafi, what are you hearing about where things stand?
1: Mike, we've been talking about how the U.S. is expected to lower its tariffs but not completely get rid of them. This idea, the ones on steel and aluminum, for example, would go from the existing 50% to 25%. But a source is also telling CBC News now that would include a quota system, allowing only so many imports into the U.S. at the lower rate. Now, Canadian officials have been insisting the dairy sector is still protected. There are no changes to supply management, but a source with knowledge of the talks has told us there is some change in the works to how dairy import licenses are allocated, meaning more American product could make its way this side of the border.
0: Okay, now this is clearly Prime Minister Mark Carney's biggest political test so far. What kind of challenges is he up against?
1: We're starting to see a couple of, if not fractures, at least fissures on the Team Canada front. For instance, the Prime Minister has asked the premiers of the provinces who put a stop to American alcohol sales in their liquor stores to reverse that ban. Manitoba Premier Wap Kanoo said he may or may not comply and suggested Carney fell just short of begging the provinces to do that. David Coletto, who is a pollster with Abacus Data, says Canadians kind of remain in a fighting mood.
2: There's still deep animosity towards the Trump administration, to the United States. That feeling of betrayal, I don't think has really left.
1: Which takes us to Carney's ability to sell Canadians on whether or not this is the best possible deal he could have gotten, with federal by-elections at the end of this month in the provinces of Quebec, BC, and Ontario. There could be a political price to pay sooner than later if he can't.
0: I'm going to watch that. Okay, thanks, Rafi.
1: You're welcome.
0: That's the CBC's Rafi Bujikanian joining us from Ottawa. The potential return of American alcohol to store shelves is also sparking strong debate in British Columbia. Premier David Eby previously vowed never to lift the province's ban without relief on U.S. softwood lumber tariffs. But he now says BC stands with Team Canada as Ottawa closes in on a deal. The CBC's Tanya Fletcher has details from Vancouver.
3: I don't mind that. I don't mind if it comes back in.
4: On the streets of downtown Vancouver, many people still support the U.S. booze ban in principle, but are indifferent to the possibility of it lifting because they say they still won't buy it anyway.
5: If we have to give up silly things like alcohol on our shelves, that was a tool we had to begin with, and we used it.
3: The message was sent. It has been sent. Whether it actually makes a difference, I don't know.
4: More than 24 hours after Prime Minister Mark Carney's directive reportedly asking provinces to stop the booze boycott, BC Premier David Eby has only released a statement saying BC stands with Team Canada. It was just 3 weeks ago Eby said there's not a chance in hell U.S. alcohol will be put back on BC shelves, insisting he won't budge unless

0: Tariffs are eased on softwood lumber. That's his government's main priority. Still, pressure is mounting from some to reverse the ban.
1: Give the consumer a choice. If they reject the U.S. products or don't want to buy them, so be it.
0: Ian Tostenson is the head of BC's Restaurant and Food Services Association.
1: In the interest of this trade agreement, this is what I think is different right now. As David Eby indicated, you know, Team Canada approach, which suggests to me that he's going to move on this, and we believe he should move on this.
0: And Ontario Premier Doug Ford has not commented publicly since Ottawa briefed provincial leaders on Wednesday. Tanya Fletcher, CBC News, Vancouver.
2: Alberta's technology minister faced a hostile crowd north of Edmonton Thursday night over a new data center. The minister was met with boos and constant interruptions at a town hall. Residents voiced fears about power grid strains and water usage for Meta's planned $13 billion facility. Attendees say the province failed to answer their questions. The CBC's Emma Zhao reports.
3: I ask everybody in this room, can we trust that the UCP will put our interests first before...
4: Go ahead, Minister.
5: The message was clear. In a packed room last night, hundreds of Albertans badgered and booed Minister Nate Gluevich over the province's contentious plans for a Meta data center to be built north of Edmonton. Sturgeon County resident Connie Shields says she doesn't feel the government is listening to Albertans.
6: You are the people we elected. You should be saying what we're telling you to say.
5: The capacity of Alberta's energy grid, environmental concerns, water usage, and the threat of the AI industry on jobs were top of mind for attendees. Gluevich told the crowd that data centers would expand the job sector and that the advancement of technology would be beneficial as the province sees more major weather events.
7: AI is going to happen no matter what. It's just a question of where. If it's going to be built, we think that some of it should be built here so that all Albertans will have a financial benefit from us having done so.
5: Ben Burry says he didn't feel Gluevich had properly addressed any of their concerns.
8: There was not a single question that they answered directly. They made a big show of, oh, we've got pads of paper up here, we'll be taking notes. Not a single note was taken this evening.
5: The government will hold a virtual town hall next week and a town hall in Grand Prairie in September. Emma Zhao, CBC News, Edmonton. All right.
2: A new national monument is being unveiled in Ottawa later today to honour 2S LGBTQ plus Canadians who faced government discrimination. The decades-long LGBT purge targeted gay, lesbian, bisexual, and transgender members of the military, RCMP, and federal public service. The CBC's Joseph Tunney has more from the site.
9: Near Ottawa's Portage Bridge, just west of Parliament Hill, a roughly 30-foot tall, white hollow column juts out of the ground. Cutout shapes in its sides mimic the roundness of clouds. And inside, more than a half a million mirror tiles catch the sun's light. Like a disco ball. Titled Thunderhead, the central sculpture is meant to draw parallels with the strength of a storm cloud. Liz Reiford led the design team.
10: There's also lights integrated in the inside of it that are color changing, so it's pretty amazing at night. The lights flicker a little bit like a thunderstorm.
9: Reiford says it's a metaphor for destruction and loss, but also renewal brought by storms. It will honor those no longer here.
10: The void is important because it talks about absence and loss, but it's also clad in thousands of mirrored tiles that convey joy.
9: Todd Ross was investigated and discharged from Canada's Navy for being gay. He later became part of a class action lawsuit against the federal government. Those proceeds funded the monument.
11: So a great way to kind of take what was really a dark period of our history in Canada and to introduce a lot of light, a lot of fun. The monument's really about celebration as much as it is about protest.
9: The grounds also include a pathway tracing the history of 2S LGBTQ plus people in Canada, and a healing circle with stones handpicked by Two-Spirit elders. Joseph Tunney, CBC News, Ottawa.
2: And finally, a new modern opera is showcasing Indigenous talent and storytelling in Toronto. The Canadian Opera Company is bringing a best-selling novel to the stage, and the production will feature a Métis lead, raw language, and a werewolf-like creature. As the CBC's Mukta Gebrselassie reports, the company hopes this fresh narrative will help attract a new generation of opera fans.
12: Hitting the high notes at the Empire of Wild Opera Workshop in Toronto, the Canadian Opera Company is all in on this contemporary opera based on the national best-selling novel from Cherie Demoline.
13: For those who've read the novel, it's rife with... F

0: Bums.
1: The story follows Joan, a Métis woman dealing with a missing husband, his mysterious reappearance, a werewolf-like creature, and the attempted theft of Indigenous land. Composer Ian Cusson said the opera stays true to today's language, including the cursing.
0: You know, even though there is a kind of artifice in opera, like you're elevating what natural speech sounds like into these huge voices, which is so exciting, we wanted to keep something of the way people talk.
1: He says while modern day elements could bring in opera newbies, traditional opera audiences will appreciate that the singers' voices come first.
2: It's gonna reach a lot of people of all ages.
1: Elizabeth Saint-Cholet is the lead performer. Being Innu, she also takes pride in this being an Indigenous-led opera.
2: Indigenous people are going through a moment, an era of blooming in every side of the society, in science, in art, in business. This is pretty phenomenal.
1: Empire of Wild will have its world premiere in Toronto, May of 2027. Makhta Gebreselassie, CBC News, Toronto.
3: And that is World Report. I'm Mike Wise. This is CBC News.
4: Hey there, I'm Candace Lipsky. 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

Coming up, it's time to talk local politics. We'll check in on the tariff situation and what we know about the Marshall Service's plans for its own tactical unit. Our political panel is next here on Saskatoon Morning.

0: Aaron McNutt joins me now in studio. Good morning, Aaron. What's making news?
1: The Elizabeth Fry Society of Saskatchewan has partnered with the province to create new supportive housing for women in our city. It will help with the purchase and operation of an 11-unit apartment building. It will provide affordable rentals with wraparound supports for women who were previously incarcerated. Programs will focus on things like addictions recovery, life skills, and employment training. And a scary and serious rescue. That's how Saskatoon's deputy fire chief describes the scene at Silverwood Dog Park. Last Friday, police and fire teamed up to help a teenage boy pinned against a grate by rushing water. Bars were cut and the boy was taken to hospital. Now the city is reminding you to stay away from the sewer system.
0: Taking a look at today's forecast, not much excitement weather-wise. It'll be mainly sunny. Wind is pretty light. Our high is 25 degrees. And then tonight is clear as we drop to a low of 10. Right now, it is 9 degrees and mainly sunny. Erin, how is traffic?
1: We're seeing some major delays in the north end, especially for traffic that's heading northeast on Circle Drive. That's from around Airport Road to Idlewild. Then on the other side from Avenue C North for traffic to about Faithful, we're hearing there's a crash in that area, so that could be contributing to it. You can tell us about your commute. Give us a call, 306-956-7456.
0: Thank you very much, Aaron. The time now is 12 minutes after 7 o'clock. You're listening to Saskatoon Morning on CBC Radio 1. Well, CBC reported this week that the Marshals Service is establishing its own tactical unit, complete with sniper rifles, night vision goggles, and long-range acoustic devices. And that led to some questions on whether that's necessary. Also this week, people are closely watching the Canada-U.S. trade relationship, including provincial politicians. So we're checking in with our political panel. Alexander Kwan is CBC Saskatchewan's provincial affairs reporter. Good morning.
2: Morning.
0: And Murray Mandrick is a political columnist. Hi, Murray.
3: Hey, how you doing?
0: Alexander, you filed the story this week on the Marshals and their plans for a SWAT team. What did you find out?
2: So the Marshals are of course, supposed to help other police agencies fight rural crime, gangs, and drugs. They've also been given the responsibility of arresting high-risk offenders with outstanding warrants. Now, a public tender this week revealed that they want a SWAT team of their own. It's worth noting that the Regina Police Service, the Saskatoon Police Service, Prince Albert Police Service, and the Saskatchewan RCMP all have their own tactical units. Now, critics I've spoken with highlight that tactical units are not something that's needed every day.

0: And it could be much more cost effective if the marshals just partner with those police services that have tactical units when and if they need them, rather than trying to create their own, because these can be really expensive. It can cost millions of dollars. There's also this controversial request for a long-range acoustic device, or LRAD, which can be used to communicate over long distances, but also on crowd dispersal, and it can have the side effect of damaging people's hearing. Now, this proposed unit is still a long way from coming online, but we did ask Scott Moe about this yesterday. He said that he didn't know about this tender. Moe also seemed to take the position that this was not something that he had in mind for the marshals, and that he would have preferred to have them to focus on building relationships with other police organizations and supporting them. He specifically said the government will be asking some questions about whether that tender will be moving forward.
1: What are your thoughts on this new tactical unit, Murray?
2: Oh, it's going to be one of those mornings where it's going to feel more like I'm an archaeologist than a journalist, because you're piecing together little bits of old bones that don't make any sense, and you're kind of guessing as to how they fit together. And in this particular case, probably in the next story on trade, it's going to be the same thing. But you have to break it down, and as Alexander was alluding to, ask the questions of what is the necessity and the role of the Marshal Service in relation to this purchase, which is an incredibly costly purchase, which is, from all the indications, repetitive and redundant to what's being done in city policing. City policing is where to start, because if you're talking about crowd dispersal, if you're talking about areas in which you're trying to break up gangs, that's generally associated with an urban environment as opposed to some of the issues in rural Saskatchewan. Now, I'm not saying that you're not putting policing people into situations in rural Saskatchewan that are a little tough, because we've seen examples of this in terms of Curtis Dagenais. We've seen examples of this in terms of situations that the RCMP have struggled to handle in Maythorpe and other places where the outcome wasn't good. But that's precisely why you have the senior unit, who have people that are more trained and more experienced in dealing with these things, because it's dangerous. And we need a far better explanation than we're getting right now as to why we're putting these very expensive resources, including human resources, because you're also dealing with peak officers who are at presumably the pinnacle of their policing career when you get promoted to these tactical squads, dealing with some of these issues that may or may not exist in rural Saskatchewan. So I think the government has some serious explaining to do in terms of why we're doing this. And it probably calls into question once again of why we have this Marshal Services and why we have had it in the first place.
1: Meanwhile, the news on tariffs has been evolving quickly this week. Alexander, what is the latest?
0: Well, we all knew that there was this chance for the new tariffs from U.S. President Donald Trump to come in this week. That would have been 50% on a number of new goods. Those, of course, got delayed by 3 days because of the ongoing negotiations. They're still scheduled to come in at midnight Friday, but we've now heard that a deal is close to being reached, with meetings being held in Washington as recently as last night. Details, of course, are still very limited, but our colleagues in CBC Parliamentary Bureau have been told that the deal would include a lower tariff on Canadian steel, but only a set volume of steel imports will be allowed in the U.S. at that lower tariff rate. We've also heard that it could include some changes around dairy production and dairy tariffs. Now, we've heard that Prime Minister Mark Carney has asked the provinces to return to the American-made alcohol to store shelves. This is, of course, not something that's an issue here in Saskatchewan, because that is something that is still being offered on liquor store shelves here in the province. But if we have done a story and looked at the stats where even if you put that American alcohol back on store shelves here in Saskatchewan, at least the volume that's being actually purchased by people is down by 40%. So there's obviously still a lot of moving parts in this tariff discussion, and it could evolve throughout the day on Friday. So we will keep monitoring it as we get more.
1: Murray, what do you make of the developments we've been seeing?
2: Well, once again, details are scant, so it's really hard to say precisely whether this deal, and I'm really hesitant to call it a deal because it's hardly a signed agreement like CUSMA, like the old North American Free Trade Agreement, in which they've reached a conclusion based on a series of negotiations.

0: negotiations. Right now, they're finding ways to offset unfair and unreasonable tariffs. And I guess there's a significant amount of success in that way. And as Premier Scott Moe has talked about, that is a good thing for Saskatchewan. So generally speaking, what has happened in the last week or so is probably a good thing because it avoids an incredibly bad thing, which is the ridiculousness of 50% tariffs that might may or may not have been everything, depending on how much you want to ever believe Donald Trump's bluster at any particular moment. It is worth noting that at the last moment, some of these major threats that we get from the U.S. president seem to dissipate at the last moment because they make so little sense and they're so illogical. But there's such a long way to go to sort out this long-term relationship. And I think from the standpoint of just having something where there isn't sort of an immediate and an imminent threat to trade negotiations is now considered a high watermark, a good thing in our relations. It probably speaks volumes to how bad our relationship is right now with our largest trading partner. But as Scott Moe has underscored time and time again, this is our largest trading partner, and we need to solidify those relationships with that trading partner any particular way we can. So I guess it's better than where we were at last week, but I think people have to be cautious about overstating whether this is a great thing or not for us. It's basically maintaining a bad status quo.
1: Alexander, can you tell us a little bit more about how the premier has responded to all of this?
2: Yeah, as Murray mentioned, Scott Moe has always kind of taken this position that America is our largest trading partner, especially for Saskatchewan. It's the best thing for us would be to reach a deal as quickly as possible. He has always maintained that, even as far back as the first tariff threats from U.S. President Donald Trump. He spoke with media this week. He welcomed the news that there is kind of a deal in the mix, that something was getting closer to becoming reality. He also did speak about how this is an opportunity for Canada to expand markets around the world. That includes energy markets through pipeline projects, which is something he's repeatedly highlighted as something he wants to see. He has also pointed out that this province is fairly lucky. Saskatchewan, the current tariffs right now only hit about 5% of the province's economy. If the new tariffs were implemented, that would move to about 6% of the economy being affected. That's because a lot of this, the kind of major exports to America from Saskatchewan are natural resources that would not be hit by the tariffs that heavily. But of course, that kind of cuts both ways with a Canada-wide approach from the Canadian government. Prime Minister Carney is going to be looking for a deal that is looking for relief across the country, not just for Saskatchewan, rather than Moe, who's looking for a solution that will help this province.
1: Lots to watch for. Alexander, thank you.
2: You're welcome.
1: Murray, thank you.
0: You're welcome.
1: Murray Mandrick is a political columnist, and Alexander Kwan is our provincial affairs reporter for CBC Saskatchewan. They are part of our weekly political panel. It's 22 minutes after 7 o'clock. 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Canadian pop star Lights is stopping by SaskTel Centre in September, opening for Bryan Adams. Here she is with OK OK.

0: Okay, okay, from Canadian artist to lights. Let's go now to business news. Neil Herland has today's top stories from the CBC Business Desk.
1: Good morning. Tonight is the latest deadline for Canada and the U.S. to finalize a deal to avoid President Trump's new tariffs. It's difficult to say where we are in the negotiations between the Carney government and the Trump administration. On Tuesday night, the tone was confident. The American negotiator released a statement that said, congratulations. But now the Minister of Canada-U.S. Trade, Dominic Leblanc, is more prudent. In Washington, Leblanc held what's believed to be his longest meeting to date with his American counterpart. The U.S. Trade rep Jameson Greer, but Leblanc was tight-lipped with reporters about what exactly was accomplished behind closed doors, though he said there are some positive developments. The meeting was nearly 3 hours long yesterday. It was initially expected to only last about 30 minutes. Now, we don't know much about the substance of the talks going on now. In exchange for slashing those tariffs, the Americans are expecting in return an end to the boycott on U.S. alcohol in most provincially owned liquor stores, lifting some of those restrictions on American dairy entering Canada, and ending provincial restrictions on American firms competing for Canadian business in this country. In other news, a major Canadian pulp and paper mill is shutting down indefinitely. About 400 employees will be out of work this fall. Domtar has just announced an indefinite idling of its operations at the Howe Sound Pulp and Paper Mill on BC's Sunshine Coast. Workers got the bad news yesterday during a town hall meeting for employees at the site in Port Mellon. The Bayview Fiber Chipping Facility will also be idled. October 19th will be the final day for employees. The president of Domtar, Luc Thériault, says the business can't overcome reduced demand from Asia and unprecedented and sustained poor pricing for pulp globally. This is just the latest blow to the industry. Domtar announced last December that it was permanently ending operations at the Crofton Mill on Vancouver Island. That move affected about 350 employees. Lana Payne is national president of the union Unifor. She says this is evidence of a deepening crisis in the forestry sector, and she warns the collapse of the forestry industry in Western Canada, a core pillar of the Canadian economy, is just around the corner if governments don't act now. And finally, the beloved Canadian clothing brand Roots is going private. The announcement came just after the markets closed. Roots has agreed to be acquired by Marquee Brands for $4.10 a share. That's a premium on the closing price of $3.69 yesterday on the TSX. Roots is an iconic Canadian name in retail. There are 100 stores in Canada and two in the U.S. Marquee Brands is an American company that acquires and licenses consumer brands.

0: performance. Its portfolio includes Martha Stewart, Laura Ashley, Ben Sherman, and Body Glove. Marquee is partnering with JM&A, a Canadian retail consultant, which includes Joe Mimran, the founder of Club Monaco, and Joe Fresh, so the management of Roots will stay in Canadian hands, but the goal here is to expand Roots internationally. And that's your business news. I'm Neil Herland.
1: Thank you very much, Neil. Well, we have one more business story to let you know about. You may have noticed a change in the e-scooter options around the city. Our own Chelsea Cross has as well.
2: Earlier this week, I was out for a walk downtown and saw not one, not two, but many bright green scooters. They were from the brand Lime. And that's surprising because for the past few years, all I've seen is orange scooters. And orange is the color of Neuron, a brand that partnered with the city of Saskatoon for their shared e-scooter program. So, as it turns out, I looked into it, and Lime acquired Neuron earlier this summer. They've been swapping out the Neuron e-scooters in more than a dozen cities across the country. None of the rules have changed. They can still only go the maximum speed of 24 kilometers an hour, and the city has only allowed up to 500 of these types of e-scooters within the city. So the real change is actually the scooter itself, the fact that we're seeing no more orange and all that green.
1: And it's Saskatoon Morning's Chelsea Cross. And one other thing that has changed, if you want to scoot, you're going to need the Lime app, and you can probably ditch the old Neuron one. The time now is 7:30. Erin McNutt is here with the CBC News.
3: Thanks, Candace. Good morning. As we head into the weekend, the city is reminding you to stay out of the sewer. It's after four teenage boys went into the stormwater system 1 week ago, and one of them got trapped. Deputy Fire Chief Sean Thody was at the scene at Silverwood Dog Park. He says it started to rain and the boy was pinned inside the storm drain.
4: The hydraulic pressure from that water accumulating and all getting in one spot coming out of that outfall is pretty dramatic. It was pushing him against the grate, so the pushing yourself against that type of a high flow and volume of water is physically impossible.
3: Saskatoon police say an officer held the boy's head above water until a rescue was organized. Thody says the incident was traumatic for the teen and first responders. The city says rescuers got the boy out safely and he was taken to hospital. The future of healthcare is looking bright for Whitecap Dakota Nation. Ottawa is pitching in another $5.4 million for a virtual health hub to help serve 30 northern communities. Chief Darcy Baer is proud of the nation's business accomplishments.
5: When you accept the responsibility of being a leader, you also accept all the challenges that come with it. You find solutions and you turn them into opportunities. And you make sure you have a strong team around you to execute. Because what the hell do I know about a spa? But I brought in people that do know the spa industry, right? Same thing with the virtual health hub.
3: The health hub is expected to open early next year. Meantime, Saskatchewan's only thermal spa is set to open on the Dakota Nation on December 4th at Dakota Dunes. A Saskatoon woman was detained and deported back to Canada after an anti-whaling mission in Iceland. Fishermen were able to hunt up to 150 fin whales and 168 minke whales, often for their meat, oil, and blubber. Shannon Mann was arrested after attempting to stop an Icelandic whaler's boat. She says nothing about whaling is humane.
6: There's no way to kill the second largest marine mammal on Earth humanely and quickly. They've had violations where it took, you know, a whale over an hour to die. And it's hard for people to really feel that.
3: Soon, marine mammal research professor at the University of British Columbia, Andrew Trites, will join the Saskatoon Morning Show. It's 7:32. Right now, mainly sunny and 9 degrees in Saskatoon. This is Saskatoon Morning. Taking a look at traffic right now, police are at the scene of a collision on Circle Drive North between Avenue C North and Idlewild Drive North. Right now, you're being asked to find other routes while traffic restrictions are in place. Tell us about your commute. Call 306-956-7456. The Elizabeth Fry Society of Saskatchewan says affordable, supportive housing can improve community safety. The society partnered with the province on a new 11-unit apartment building in the city for previously incarcerated women. Programs will focus on things like addictions recovery, life skills, and employment training. The society's executive director, Nicole Obrijevich, says homelessness and incarceration are deeply connected, and supportive housing helps.
7: A woman cannot rebuild her life from a shelter bed. She cannot focus on recovery.

0: recovery, employment, reconnecting with her children, or addressing her legal issues if she does not know where she's going to sleep that night. Housing creates the foundation from which everything else becomes possible.
1: Renovations are underway and apartments are expected to be available sometime next month. And it took more than a decade for a North Battleford farmer to get his trains on the right track. Now, hundreds of tourists have come aboard a new ride in East End. CBC's Sean Mullen has more.
2: Gary Southgate grew up fascinated by the train running between Bigger and North Battleford. Now close to retirement, he says he spent a small fortune collecting his own fleet of trains to create a ride through the Frenchman River Valley.
3: I have to prove to the world that I'm right and they're wrong, I guess. Everything I've done here is robbed from the farm to pay the bills, and the farm can hardly pay for its own bills the way the price of grain is. And now I have to start making the train pay its own way. It's starting to a little bit, slightly.
2: Great Western Railway engineer Joe Searle says East End is the right spot.
4: The River Valley is incredible. You wouldn't think you would see it down here in the prairies because you all of a sudden go from flat to deep valley. The river flows through it.
2: East End Scenic Rail Tours is now in the midst of its first season, and Southgate says he hopes to expand significantly next year. Sean Mullen, CBC News, East End.
1: I'm Erin McNutt. Those are the province's top news stories for this hour. 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
5: Thank you so much, Erin. Well, right now, Chelsea Cross is here to tell us a little bit about the weekend forecast. Hi, Chelsea.
6: Good morning. And even though it's a little chilly out this morning, it looks really nice in the weather for the weekend. Looking mainly sunny today with a high of 25. Tonight, clear and a... Sorry.
5: Page is loading.
6: Indeed. Tonight, clear and a low of 10, which is where we kind of landed this morning. Then tomorrow is sunny, a few more clouds in the afternoon and a high of 29. Sunday, there is a chance of showers, a mix of sun and cloud throughout the day, and then that slight chance, and reaching a daytime high of 29. Right now in Saskatoon, it is around 9 degrees and mainly sunny.
5: Yeah, it was sitting at 7 earlier, and it definitely was a little bit chilly.
6: You know, I am wearing shorts, though.
5: That's probably good for the high. Thank you very much, Chelsea. Well, coming up on the show in just a few minutes, yesterday we heard the story of a local anti-whaling activist who was recently detained and deported during a campaign in Iceland. And today we check in with a marine expert to find out what impact commercial whaling has had on whale populations. And then a first-person account of a harrowing rescue from a storm sewer. We'll hear from a firefighter who was on the scene after a teenager got trapped last week. Those stories are ahead, but first, the CBC's Scott Regier joins us now with a look at sports news. Good morning, Scott.
7: Hey, Candace.
5: Let's start with a rare accomplishment by the Blue Jays.
7: Yeah, they won a series in Tampa Bay. Imagine that. Nathan Lucas was the star of their rubber match win yesterday, homering and making a leaping catch at the fence that probably denied a home run. The result, a first Toronto series win at Tropicana Field since 2023, something manager John Schneider was well aware of.
8: Yeah, it's been a few years. They're a good team. They play really well here. And it seems like weird things happen here, whether it's ball hitting the catwalk or something. You know, it can get into your head a little bit. I don't know if it's a lot of guys live here locally and they're at home and you kind of let your guard down, but it's been a grind here. So to win another series against a division opponent, I think is really big for us and want to keep that moving forward going into New York.
7: Schneider noting the Jays are in the Bronx tonight. Unlike Tropicana Field, where Toronto once went 7 years without a series win, new Yankee Stadium's been a bit friendlier. Since it opened, the Jays are just under 500 playing there, while securing some notable series victories, including the most notable, the clinching game in last year's ALDS. And I seem to recall Vladdy Guerrero Jr. had something to do with that. And wouldn't you know, Vladdy looks poised to return from a head injury this weekend just in time to play in his favorite stadium. Something to ponder with the Jays still a half game out in the pursuit of the final wildcard spot.
5: Okay, and to golf now, where it's day two at the Canadian Women's Open.
7: It is, and Japan's Miyu Yamashita has the early lead. She sits at 8 under par. The top Canadians are teenagers Anna Huang and Michelle Xing, both 3 shots off the lead. Xing, who's from Mississauga, has not looked daunted at all playing in front of big galleries in Edmonton, but she has felt a little bit in the way of nerves playing in the company of Canadian royalty, namely defending champion Brooke Henderson.
9: She's a role model for all of us. My locker is like 2 down from hers. And when I walked in, I was like, oh my gosh. And then I saw her warming up in the locker room.

0: like 2 days ago that I was like, oh my gosh, it's Brooke. But yeah, definitely.
1: Michelle Hsing, excited to play alongside Brooke Henderson, although not all of Hsing's companions at this tournament, Candice, have been as welcome as Brooke Henderson. I was distracted by that nasty sound. The mosquitoes at Edmonton's Royal Mayfair course have been overwhelming at times. With record-breaking precipitation in the city this summer, experts say mosquito populations are 15 times larger than normal. Hall of Famer Lydia Ko, who has joked she feels like buffet meat, has been wearing full long sleeves, pants, socks, and a variety of insect repellents. She says she's still getting bitten, which might explain why she's currently in a tie for 63rd place. As for Brooke Henderson, she is tied for 14th and says the bugs don't bug her.
0: Everyone else is like swatting, and I am a little bit, but I haven't been finding it very bad at all. Okay. So maybe that's the Canadian advantage.
1: Henderson will try and continue to take advantage of her flying friends when she tees off this morning in just under an hour's time.
2: She must have one of those blood types that the mosquitoes don't love as much.
1: Lucky her.
2: Yeah. Let's finish with what will be a big weekend in the CFL.
1: Yeah, well, in fact, it already has been if you factor in last night's tilt between Montreal and Ottawa. The top of the league Alouettes routed the hapless Red Blacks. And when I say hapless, Candice, Ottawa has yet to win a game over the 10 they have played. Ouch. Tonight, it's Winnipeg visiting Edmonton, and it's not often Riders fans hope for a win by the Bombers, but they would take one tonight. That's because the surprising Elks lead the West right now by a half game over Saskatchewan. As for the Riders, they're in BC on Sunday night. At 6-3, they're on the same pace they were last season at this time, and we know how last season ended, and so Coach Corey Mace was asked whether he likes where they stand.
3: No, doesn't. You know, I've just been around long enough to see teams who've won Grey Cups at 500 or less and teams who've gone 16-2 or 15-2-1 and then not, hoist the trophy at the end of the year. So doesn't tell all. We're happy that the wins outweigh the losses, but we haven't met the standard that we want to meet as a team, and that's what we chase.
1: This will be the fourth annual Watermelon Smash game in Vancouver, Candice, where smashing stations have been set up around BC Place, or will be. Personally, I think the joke is on those willing to pay for that fruit, which costs a ridiculous sum in Canada's most expensive city, only to smash them, but that's just me.
2: I saw a watermelon at a grocery store recently, and I think it was $14.99.
1: Isn't that insane?
2: It blew my mind.
1: Yeah, you got to eat it then.
2: You got to eat it for sure. Yeah. Scott, have a great weekend.
1: You too.
2: That's Scott Regier from the CBC Sports Desk.

0: Yesterday on the show, we brought you the story of Shannon Mann. She grew up in this city, but always felt drawn to the ocean, and in the early 2000s went on her first anti-whaling campaign. Recently, she joined another campaign as Iceland reopened its commercial whaling season. That's where she was detained and eventually deported. If you missed our conversation, you can find it up on the CBC Listen app. But we wanted to find out more about commercial whaling and the impact it's had on whale populations. I reached out to Andrew Trites. He's a professor and director of the Marine Mammal Research Unit at the University of British Columbia.
1: Commercial whaling was occurring throughout the world, and it decimated most of the whale populations, brought them down to near extinction points. And for the most part, whaling, there was a moratorium and became banned starting in the 60s. And by the early 70s, it had stopped most places, except for Japan was still whaling in the Southern Hemisphere. And also in their own commercial waters. But we also had whaling occurring in Europe, which many people find quite surprising. Well, it's basically every country can do as it pleases. Some countries belong to the International Whaling Commission, where whaling is regulated and controlled, because we've got some countries, for example, that allow indigenous whaling, and some of that is regulated. Other countries don't belong to it. But in essence, every country can do as it wants in its own waters. But for the most part, there's been a consensus around the world that we don't need that source of protein and whales should be protected. So currently we've got whaling occurring in Norway, in Iceland, and in Japan. But we also have, for example,

0: in Europe and the Faroe Islands. It's not a commercial hunt, but they're removing over 1,000 pilot whales and Atlantic white-sided dolphins where they drive them ashore to kill. And again, that's another hunt which many people around the world would like to see stopped, but it's being done within their own territorial waters.
1: And are these whales being eaten? What are they mostly being used for?
0: Yeah, they're being used for food. And so the ones in the Faroe Islands, they're consumed on the Faroe Islands. They're not sold or traded. Those in Norway, it's primarily minke whales that are being taken. And it's about 400 to 500 per year. It's about a third of the annual quota. And that is largely a domestic market. Some may be exported to Japan, but currently Japan has a glut in the freezers. So they're not looking for more whale meat. When we look at Iceland, they had stopped whaling and then resumed it. And there they're taking minke whales and fin whales. And fin whales are the second largest whale on the planet. It's a species which is considered threatened or listed as, in Canada, it's listed as vulnerable in globally. And it's a population which has not recovered from whaling. Iceland was resumed it to take fin whales to sell to Japan, but there's still whales meat in the freezers from Iceland that's never been sold. So Japan has stopped taking it. So right now, Iceland is proposing to now kill the fin whales to produce iron supplements, claiming that the world needs more iron supplements. And so they're going to be taking the flesh of the whales and trying to extract iron from it and put it into pills. I don't know where they're going to market that, but it does raise a lot of questions about the ethics of what's being done and why would you kill a species that hasn't recovered for the purpose of extracting iron from its tissues. You know, in the case of the minke whales, the populations are considered large and they can sustain this. In the same way one might think of fisheries that remove a small proportion of the overall population, it can be done sustainably. In the case of fin whales, there's a lot of controversy because the population has never recovered fully. And so it's impeding its ability to fully recover. At the same time, fin whale or minke whale is not a fish. And a lot of people, and I'd say probably the majority of people, put higher values on mammals. We too are mammals. We're air-breathing, warm-blooded. And really questions the ethics of this when it's possible to either through farming on land or catching fish, we can produce and sell that protein without a need to kill a large species such as whales.
1: Andrew, your tone is very level, but I do feel like I maybe sense a little bit of a frustration. Like, how do you feel when you think about the fact that there's still commercial whaling going on today?
0: You know, to me, it's an outdated practice, one which is not needed. One can point to perhaps we've had traditions, and one could say, well, this was a traditional hunt. But we've got many traditions that have passed with time as society has evolved and found alternative ways to replace things we might have thought as being tradition that are just no longer needed.
1: With that said, do you distinguish between commercial and subsistence whaling that some indigenous communities still do?
0: Yeah, I do. You know, one has to be careful that, for example, in Canada's Arctic, bowhead whales are taken, beluga, narwhal, and we can't look at the fact that, you know, I guess we sort of rose-colored glasses, that our ability to go into a grocery store and buy our protein and our meat is not the same in the Arctic. And so those are being done carefully. It's community-guided. It is a different way of life, and it is harvesting the fish, the mammals, the birds that are there to feed people.
1: It sounds like commercial whaling has been declining for quite some time now. Would you like to see it disappear completely, Andrew?
0: I think it will disappear completely. It really comes down to consumers and whether or not they want to buy that product. So I think in Iceland, if people decide they're not going to buy iron supplements made from whales, that will put an end to it because it would have to be a subsidized hunt in order to allow that to continue. But to me, it strikes me as being just outrageous that one would think of killing the second largest whale on the planet for the purpose of

0: putting it into gel capsule pills as an iron supplement. You know, and I know there's a division among different groups too about how do you get to achieve these goals ultimately. I think for some, I think Sea Shepherd has been very effective at bringing public attention to this. The fact that we're talking today is simply because Sea Shepherd went into Icelandic waters and were arrested, and that's brought to the public attention. Most people are totally shocked when they talked to me about all this whaling Japan was doing. I said, but you know, Europeans have been whaling and nobody says a word about it. And they're just shocked. Like, why haven't they heard about it? Well, because people would be arrested by protesting against it. So now it really is probably the last area where attention is being focused. And I suspect in Iceland that it will not be economically sustainable.
1: Really interesting to talk to you today, Andrew. Thank you.
0: Thank you.
1: It's Andrew Treitz, a professor and director of the Marine Mammal Research Unit at UBC. Yesterday on the show, we heard the story of a Saskatoon woman who was deported in Iceland after an anti-whaling mission there. If you missed it, it's up on the CBC Listen app.

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1: If you're commuting this morning, police say they are currently investigating a collision on Circle Drive North between Avenue C North and Idlewild Drive North. Traffic restrictions are in place for both east and westbound traffic on Circle Drive. North and southbound traffic for both Avenue C North and Idlewild Drive North continue to flow as normal, but police do suggest that drivers find alternate routes through the area. It is 9 minutes now before 8 o'clock here on CBC Radio 1. Well, it was a harrowing rescue from a storm sewer. Last Friday, a small group of teenage boys got into a stormwater system by the Silverwood Heights Dog Park. It started raining, and the storm sewer they were in filled with water. Three were able to get out, but one did not, and a rescue ensued. That's the situation Sean Thody came upon. He is the deputy chief with the Saskatoon Fire Department. Good morning, Sean.
2: Good morning. How are you today?
1: I'm doing well. Thanks for being here.
2: Thank you.
1: What did you see when you got to the scene?
2: Our crews had arrived prior to me. They'd called me out after the incident was determined that it was going to be a rescue. So I was probably one of the last from our department on the scene. We had our two rescue crews, our first arriving engine apparatus and a water rescue team. So we had an excess of 16 staff members on scene prior to me getting there. The scene was, organized chaos, I guess, to describe it quite briefly, or my best description of it. And it was getting rectified when I arrived, but the first arriving responders were in a situation that typically they're not in every day, but that they're trained for, and handled it appropriately, and we had the successful outcome that as it turned out. So
1: can you tell us more about what that organized chaos looked like people running around, and this teenager, he needed help to be able to breathe, right?
2: Yeah, from all accounts, talking with one of the other children or kids that were in with him, they were helping him prior to our arrival to kind of make a blockade, so that made a void pocket, so his head was still above the water, because it is quite the hydraulic pressure that's is pushing on those storm sewer outfalls into the river. So when I say organized chaos, we had rope rescue, with the spreaders and cutters to cut some of the bars to get him out from the grating that was underwater from where they had entered, to my knowledge. So it looks chaotic, but it's very well organized, and I attribute that to the great staff that we have and the training that they have. So
1: with all of that said, like, how serious was this situation, Sean?
2: The situation was very serious. So I'm not sure about the familiarization anybody has with how this, and even myself, with the infrastructure that's underneath the city.

0: So in these storms or these outfalls, all the storm sewers, it's rainwater from the streets that all kind of collaborate into one type of outfall is what they call it, to spill into the river. But when you have numerous networks of these systems coming into one outlet, it gets pretty dramatic, and the hydraulic pressure from that water accumulating and all getting in one spot coming out of that outfall is pretty dramatic.
1: And just so I can picture it, the water was kind of pushing him against like a grate, right?
0: Yes, that's correct. Yeah, it was pushing him against the grate. So the pushing yourself against that type of a high flow and volume of water is physically impossible. So SPS was there as well, helping to hold the individual up until our crews got on scene and were able to free him from where he was. So.
1: And was it still raining when you got there?
0: No, it was tapering off when I got there. So by the time I had gotten there and found where they were and got a handle on the situation, make sure all our resources were in place, the flow was starting to decrease. But at its max, there is an overflow piece to it. I believe it's restricted to preserve the riverbank. So it was coming over the overflow at that time when our crews were on scene.
1: You mentioned a moment ago that it would have been kind of impossible to push for the youth to push back against the water because it was keeping him kind of pushed there. What kind of a physical toll was it to keep his head above water, not just for him, but for the rescuers who were helping him too?
0: That I can attest to. I haven't talked to the rescuers or was I actually had hands on. My role is more of a kind of stand back, make sure all the resources are there that's required. But knowing the difficulty and the exhaustion that the individual had when we had pulled him out, it would have been quite extensive and quite exhausting.
1: And frightening, I'm sure, too.
0: Yes, I don't think that when you're in a situation like that, it's very traumatic all the people that were involved. And we try to reduce it on our staff members, but not everybody. That doesn't happen to people every day. So it's hard when something like that happens and you realize that you're in a situation that you potentially may not get out of.
1: Yeah.
0: It takes a toll on people. So hopefully, they're seeking the appropriate help and getting that taken care of.
1: So Sean, how did this come to an end? Like, how did they get him out?
0: So we use the jaws to spread some of the grating. And then we also have metal cutting, reciprocating saws and band saws that we had used. We had to cut some of the grates out in order to create a bigger void space for him to come through the grating because of the spacing wasn't. So I believe that they cut out 2 to 3 of the bars in the grating in order to extract the young man.
1: Were the other teenagers still there to make sure their friend was safe?
0: Yes. They were there. I talked to them after to give them updates because they were quite worried as well about where their friend was and what was going on. It was where they were back up on the road is quite a far ways from where the actual scene was. So they weren't able to see what was actually going on and how this was transpiring and the outcome. So that was giving the family and the kids updates as to where their friend was and that he was going to be okay and he was in good hands with our staff. So,
1: yeah. Sean, thanks so much for joining us this morning.
0: You're welcome. Thank you for having me.
1: That's Sean Thody. He is the deputy chief of the Saskatoon Fire Department. The city has a stern warning after this incident. It says, under no circumstances should anyone other than authorized personnel access city infrastructure, such as sewers, bridges, or electrical substations. These areas are extremely dangerous and should never be explored. It's a couple minutes now before 8 o'clock. Erin McNutt is here with your news headlines.
2: Whitecap Dakota Nation has some big things on the horizon. The federal government has announced an additional $5.4 million in new funding for a virtual healthcare hub set to come online next year. And at Dakota Dunes, the province's first thermal spa is scheduled to open on December 4th. East End Scenic Rail Tours is in the middle of its first season and already looking to expand. It started as a dream for North Battleford area farmer Gary Southgate. The tour takes people through the Frenchman River Valley. And Regina is using a local delicacy in its latest tourism project. New merchandise features Regina-style pizza on everything from t-shirts to keychains. The merch also features some city history with the Globe Theater and Warehouse District. Turning to traffic, a collision on Circle Drive North is causing some major delays right now as drivers try to navigate

0: 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Police are at the scene between Avenue C North and Idlewild Drive North. You can tell us about your commute. Call 306-956-7456.
1: Thank you very much, Erin. Well, coming up after World Report, a classic British children's story comes to life in film for the first time.
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World Report is next with a look at what's happening beyond our city and province. 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

0: This is World Report. Good morning, I'm Mike Wise. Today is deadline day for Canada-U.S. trade negotiations. Talks continued late into the night in Washington between Canadian officials and U.S. Trade Representative Jameson Greer. Federal Trade Minister Dominic LeBlanc and Chief Trade Negotiator Janice Charette are scheduled to meet with Greer again this hour at his offices in Washington. The CBC's Rafi Bujukanian joined us now from Ottawa with the latest. So, Rafi, what are you hearing about where things stand heading into this morning's meeting?
1: Mike, we've been talking about how the U.S. is expected to lower its tariffs but not completely get rid of them. This idea, the ones on steel and aluminum, for example, would go from the existing 50% to 25%. But a source is also telling CBC News now that would include a quota system, allowing only so many imports into the U.S. at the lower rate. Now, Canadian officials have been insisting the dairy sector is still protected. There are no changes to supply management, but a source with knowledge of the talks has told us there is some change in the works to how dairy import licenses are allocated, meaning more American product could make its way this side of the border.
0: Okay, now this is clearly Prime Minister Mark Carney's biggest political test so far. What kind of challenges is he up against?
1: We're starting to see a couple of, if not fractures, at least fissures on the Team Canada front. For instance, the Prime Minister has asked the premiers of the provinces who put a stop to American alcohol sales in their liquor stores to reverse that ban. Manitoba Premier Wab Kanoo said he may or may not comply and suggested Carney fell just short of begging the provinces to do that. David Coletto, who is a pollster with Abacus Data, says Canadians kind of remain in a fighting mood.
2: There's still deep animosity towards the Trump administration, to the United States. That feeling of betrayal, I don't think has really left.
1: Which takes us to Carney's ability to sell Canadians on whether or not this is the best possible deal he could have gotten. With federal by-elections at the end of this month in the provinces of Quebec, BC, and Ontario, there could be a political price to pay sooner than later if he can't.
0: I'm going to watch that. Okay, thanks, Rafi.
1: You're welcome.
0: That's the CBC's Rafi Bujukanian joining us from Ottawa. The potential return of American alcohol to store shelves is also sparking strong debate in British Columbia. The CBC's Tanya Fletcher has the details from Vancouver.
3: I don't mind that. I don't mind if it comes back in.
4: On the streets of downtown Vancouver, many people still support the U.S. booze ban in principle, but are indifferent to the possibility of it lifting because they say they still won't buy it anyway.
5: If we have to give up silly things like alcohol on our shelves, that was a tool we had to begin with, and we used it.
3: The message was sent. It has been sent. Whether it actually makes a difference, I don't know.
4: More than 24 hours after Prime Minister Mark Carney's directive reportedly asking provinces to stop the booze boycott, BC Premier David Eby has only released a statement saying BC stands with Team Canada. It was just 3 weeks ago Eby said there's not a chance in hell U.S. alcohol will be put back on BC shelves, insisting he won't budge unless tariffs are eased on softwood lumber. That's his government's main priority. Still, pressure is mounting from some to reverse the ban.
6: Give the consumer a choice. So they reject the U.S. products and don't want to buy them, so be it.
4: Ian Tostenson is the head of BC's Restaurant and Food Services Association.
6: In the interest of this trade agreement, this is what I think is different right now. As David Eby indicated, you know, Team Canada approach would suggest to me that he's going to move on this, and we believe he should move on this.
4: And Ontario Premier Doug Ford has not commented publicly since Ottawa briefed provincial leaders on Wednesday. Tanya Fletcher, CBC News, Vancouver.
0: For American alcohol producers, provincial bans wiped out over $1 billion in annual Canadian sales. While U.S. winemakers and distillers welcome news that their products are on the negotiating table,

0: Industry groups warn it will take time to rebuild lost market share. The CBC's Rihanna Schmuck reports.
1: The whole thing is kind of ridiculous.
2: Bill Easton has been a winemaker for decades. He and his wife own a small winery in Northern California, and they used to ship bottles to buyers in Quebec like clockwork, but not anymore.
1: So we actually have wine that is labeled specifically for that market, sitting in a warehouse, waiting to be sold.
2: Easton says Canadian province's ban on American alcohol cost him $500,000 last year. Those bans are now a bargaining chip in Canada's trade negotiations with the U.S. The White House wants its liquor back on the shelves, and the Prime Minister has asked premiers to oblige if a deal comes through.
3: I do think that producers are happy to see that this is a center point of the current negotiations.
2: Jana McCamey is with the Oregon Wine Growers Association. She represents hundreds of winemakers in the state, and she says they're optimistic, but they need a long-term solution if they're going to rebuild relationships.
3: Ultimately, we want to have a stable trading environment. Wine is often used as a retaliatory target in broader trade disputes, and that makes it challenging for our producers.
2: Easton says he might be getting his hopes up after more than a year in the crosshairs, but he still doesn't understand how he got there in the first place.
1: We're farmers and winemakers selling wine to people who like what we do.
2: The new deadline for a trade deal expires Friday after midnight. Rihanna Schmunk, CBC News, Washington.
0: Two former organizers of Hong Kong's annual Tiananmen Square vigils have been convicted of inciting subversion. Judges found the pro-democracy activists guilty under a Beijing-imposed national security law. They face up to 10 years in prison. Here's Elizabeth Tang, whose husband was among those convicted today.
4: Of course, there's no surprises, but still I'm disappointed and I'm angry. Because I don't think he has committed any unlawful means, but still he's found guilty. I think it's most unjust.
0: The man and woman once led the groups that hosted the city's annual candlelight vigils, but the organization was forced to disband under China's crackdown on dissent. More than 2,500 people have now died in an Ebola outbreak in the Democratic Republic of Congo. The United Nations Ebola coordinator warns the situation is growing increasingly dire for healthcare workers on the ground.
5: Why is it so difficult to respond? Well, the operating conditions are brutal. 160 healthcare workers have fallen ill with Ebola, and 43 of them have died.
0: Julian Arnay says health workers are facing a sharp rise in attacks driven by growing mistrust among local communities. The epidemic now spans an area larger than France. Police in Prince George, B.C. are confirming one person died after a small passenger plane made a dramatic emergency landing on a busy road Thursday afternoon. The twin-engine aircraft collided with two moving vehicles on a major city thoroughfare, killing an occupant inside one of those cars. Eight people were aboard the plane at the time. Paramedics evaluated 10 people at the scene and rushed two others to hospital. Transport Canada and the Transportation Safety Board are now investigating what caused the aircraft to go down. Alberta's technology minister faced a hostile crowd north of Edmonton Thursday night over a new data center. The minister was met with boos and constant interruptions at a town hall. Residents voiced fears about power grid strains and water usage for Meta's planned $13 billion facility. The CBC's Emma Zhao reports.
6: I ask everybody in this room, can we trust that the UCP people will put our interests first before...
7: Go ahead, Minister.
8: The message was clear. In a packed room last night, hundreds of Albertans badgered and booed Minister Nate Gluevich over the province's contentious plans for a Meta data center to be built north of Edmonton. Sturgeon County resident Connie Shields says she doesn't feel the government is listening to Albertans.
9: You are the people we elected. You should be saying what we're telling you to say.
8: The capacity of Alberta's energy grid, environmental concerns, water usage, and the threat of the AI industry on jobs were top of mind for attendees. Gluevich told the crowd that data centers would expand the job sector and that the advancement of technology would be beneficial as the province sees more major weather events.
10: AI is going to happen no matter what. It's just a question of where. If it's going to be built, we think that some of it should be built here so that all Albertans will have a financial benefit from us having done so.
8: Ben Burry says he didn't feel Gluevich had properly addressed any of their concerns.
11: There was not a single question that they answered directly. They made a big show of

0: oh, we've got pads of paper up here, we'll be taking notes. Not a single note was taken this evening.
1: The government will hold a virtual town hall next week and a town hall in Grand Prairie in September. Emma Zhao, CBC News, Edmonton.
2: And that is the latest national and international news from World Report. Updating our top story, Canadian trade negotiators are about to start another round of talks this hour with their American counterparts. To follow the latest on those trade negotiations in the lead up to tonight's deadline, visit cbcnews.ca. I'm Mike Wise. This is CBC News.
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chicks survive a modern blockbuster makeover? The Magic Faraway Tree hits theaters today, and our Screen Time columnist is here to spill whether this fantasy trip is worth the ticket price. That's just ahead here on Saskatoon Morning.

0: Aaron McNutt joins us now. Good morning, Aaron. What's making news?
1: The Elizabeth Fry Society of Saskatchewan has partnered with the province to create new supportive housing for women in our city. It's helping with a new 11-unit apartment building. It will provide affordable rentals with wraparound supports for women who were previously incarcerated. Programs will focus on things like addictions recovery, life skills, and employment training. And a scary and serious rescue. That's how Saskatoon's deputy fire chief describes the scene at Silverwood Dog Park. Last Friday, police and fire teamed up to help a teenage boy pinned against a grate as rushing water flowed by. Bars were cut and the boy was taken to hospital. Now the city is reminding you to stay away from the sewer system.
0: Our own Chelsea Cross joins us now with a look at the weather. Good morning, Chelsea.
2: Good morning. So if anyone's been outside or looked outside this morning, it is mainly sunny. There has been a little bit of foggy patches, but they should be fading away pretty soon here. A slight wind today, about 20 kilometers an hour, but that shouldn't put a damper on a high of 25 today. And then looking towards tonight, not a bad night as well, getting down to about 10 degrees. And right now in the city, it is sitting at 13 and mainly sunny.
0: Thank you very much, Chelsea. There's some traffic chaos this morning, Aaron. You want to tell us about it?
1: Oh, for sure. Yeah, we are seeing major delays right now on Circle Drive. The worst of it right now appears to be for people heading northeast from 33rd Street to Idlewild on Circle Drive. This is police are right now at the scene of a crash that's on Circle Drive North between Avenue C North and Idlewild Drive North. You can tell us about your commute. Call 306-956-7456.
0: Looks like there might even be some slowdowns further north in the Northwest Development area this morning. So lots to watch for.
1: Yeah, it looks like a lot of people are trying to avoid the crash area itself. And so we are starting to see those delays extending through to places like Faithful and 51st. So
0: the good news is quite literally everywhere else looks pretty good. So
1: yeah, once you get past that part, you're okay.
0: For sure. Thank you so much, Aaron. The time now is 13 minutes after 8 o'clock. The Faraway Tree was originally written in the early 1940s by British author Enid Blyton, and now the story is being adapted to the big screen for the very first time. Andrew Garfield and Claire Foy star in the family film. Rachel Ho is a film critic and editor at Exclaim magazine. She's here to share her thoughts about the film and other family-friendly fare out this year. Hi, Rachel.
3: Good morning, Candace.
0: Let's dive into the magic Faraway Tree. What is this one about?
3: We have a young family of five. They're living in the city. After the mom, Polly, she decides to quit her job, and the entire family takes this opportunity. They're going to move to the countryside. They're going to start a homegrown tomato sauce business, which I think is very endearing. Now, when they get there, though, the house that they thought they were going to, it's a little bit different to what they expected. It is basically a rundown barn. There's no electricity, no running water, and I mean, brace yourself, Candace. There's no Wi-Fi on the homestead, which I know the children are just as appalled as you are there about this. Now, the youngest of the family, Fran, as they do the walk up to the barn, she comes across a fairy in the woods, and this fairy ends up leaving instructions and a map for her. And of course, young Fran, she definitely takes this map. She follows it and she discovers

0: discovers a magical world. She grabs her brother and sister, and the three of them, they go on a magical adventure.
1: Now, close your eyes and say, "I believe in magic," three times.
2: Mommy! What is this place?
3: Would you like to come and have a look?
4: I'm Silky. This is Moonface.
5: You all live in this tree.
6: Can you imagine a better place?
0: As you mentioned, this movie, it is based on a children's novel. It was published back in 1943. So obviously, it is in need of some updating for modern audiences. One of the things that I love that they did here is use technology as a bit of a, like a bit of a jumping off point for the story. When they're in the city, the kids are just glued to their devices. They don't look up. Tim and Polly, the parents, they are so worried that their children's childhoods are just passing them by because they're just staring at their screens all day. Now, what better tonic is there to technology than an enchanted forest, fairies and pixies, and of course, faraway lands?
7: Are there any performances in the movie that stood out to you, Rachel?
0: I'm a big fan of Dairy Girls. I don't know if you're familiar with that series.
7: Oh, yeah.
0: Nicola Coughlin, who's amazing in that show. She plays Silky the fairy in this movie, and she's so perfect for the role in this. She's so tremendous. I feel like she has such a warm energy to her that just makes you want to be her friend, and that makes her so well suited for kids' films, I feel like. So I hope she does more of them. The one person I was very surprised by, though, was Andrew Garfield. We know him typically as Spider-Man, right? He's done a lot of other things, of course, but Spider-Man is kind of his claim to fame in many ways. This movie, though, it's very different for him. I feel like he's kind of entering his Rick Moranis era. Here, he's got that bumbling, heartwarming dad thing going on that I'm completely here for. I think he's the perfect actor for a new generation of kids to look at and think, that's like, that's my movie dad. That is a safe space. When he's on screen, everything is good in the world. He has a very gentle comedic presence to him. And he is such a great dramatic actor that he is able to pull all of these emotions from his audience. So this isn't a role that I typically would have envisioned for Andrew Garfield, but now that I've seen him in it, I hope he does more because I think there's a real need for that particular character type. And he is, like I said, the perfect actor to put that to bring that to life.
7: Yeah, I can definitely see that for him. How does this movie compare to the other family movies that have come out this year?
0: It slots in perfectly. And one of the things I love about the family movies this year is not just that they're good, they have all been pretty good. But they're all very different from one another. Like, we have the block of animated films. Like, every year, I feel like there's a crop of animated films that comes out. This year, it was Toy Story 5, Hoppers, Paw Patrol, of course. And then we had movies like The Sheep Detectives, which was a really sweet, you know, murder mystery, gentle comedy for kids. It blended CGI and live action beautifully. With this movie, we have a lot of whimsy. Like, this is a little bit of Hook, a little bit of Honey, I Shrunk the Kids, kind of the Goonies. It's that idea of kids going on an adventure without their parents. And I feel like this movie has the potential to really ignite the imagination of a lot of children. Like, for example, you go to the land of birthdays and you can wish for anything and everything under the sun there, as Fran does here in this clip.
8: It is your turn.
9: I hate the sound of my own voice. Oh. I wish someone else's voice.
10: I wonder if it worked. Oh no, this is worse than before.
7: That's amazing.
0: Fran gets a little bit more than she bargained for with that birthday wish there. But one thing I really love about this movie is that it is very clearly meant for kids today. Like, it is very meant for their sensibilities, their comedic sensibilities, and their understanding of the world. And hopefully what that means is they can develop a better connection to the story and the characters, and that will help them appeal to their more magical side and maybe encourage a lot of creativity as well.
7: You clearly like this movie. Do you think parents should pay big money to head to the cinema?
0: If you are able to, absolutely. I know it's very expensive to go to the movies these days, especially for families. You know, I remember being a kid. Most of the movies I watched were at home, you know, so it was a very special thing to get to go to the cinema. It was a little bit of a treat. So I think this is one of these movies, though, that if I were little, it would have made the movie kind of that much more special to be able to see it on the big screen and really get wrapped up in the world. So if you are able to shell out the dough, if you are able to carve out the time, I do think it's well worth the trip, especially before everyone heads back to school.
7: A few months ago, you spoke glowingly about The Sheep Detectives. Might be my very favorite movie of this year. But this year seems to be especially strong for family movies. Why do you think that is?

0: theory that a lot of younger-ish filmmakers who grew up under like the Steven Spielberg Amblin banner of films like we did, I think they saw a bit of a gap in the market there, because there's a whole generation I feel like grew up without their own version of that. Like, they grew up with family movies being reboots and remakes and maybe superhero films. There's nothing wrong with that, of course, but I think that there was the opportunity to give a new generation something that was just meant for them, you know, that was just made for them. And I think so films like The Sheep Detectives, movies like The Magic Faraway Tree, I think that those are that. And I think it's wonderful to be able to pass on the magic that we had with Spielberg to a new generation. And hopefully it continues on for years to come.
1: I might just have to check this one out. Rachel, thank you.
0: No problem at all, Candace. Take care.
1: That's our Screen Time columnist, Rachel Hope. She's a film critic and editor at Exclaim magazine. I'm Candace Lipsky. You're tuned in to Saskatoon Morning on 94.1 FM. It is 20 minutes now after 8 o'clock. And if your commute takes you up into the North End, just a quick heads up, there are some slowdowns. Police say they are currently investigating a collision on Circle Drive North between Avenue C North and Idlewild Drive North. And they suggest that drivers find alternate routes through the area. 10 years ago, iconic Canadian band The Tragically Hip took to the stage for the final time in their hometown of Kingston, Ontario. One third of Canadians tuned into the historic show live on CBC. Gord Downie, the lead singer, had announced a terminal diagnosis of brain cancer a few months earlier, and he died in October of 2017. To mark the 10th anniversary, this Saturday, CBC will re-air The Tragically Hip, a national celebration, along with an introduction by filmmaker Mike Downey, Gord Downey's brother. Along with the anniversary, the band has released recordings from the cross-country tour. Here is The Tragically Hip with It's a Good Life If You Don't Weaken.

0: Tragically Hip with It's a Good Life If You Don't Weaken. CBC will re-air their final concert tomorrow across platforms. The past few days on the show, we've been talking about the subtle ways AI is changing people's jobs. Everything from having to prove your voice is your own to having weird conversations with employees and colleagues. Saskatoon Morning's Maeve Ellis hit the streets to talk to people about how they're using artificial intelligence at work.
1: Do you use AI in your daily life?
2: I do. Yes, I do.
3: I use it for meal prep, grocery lists, sports ideas for my kids. I use it quite a bit. I do work, but we don't use it much. It wouldn't really be useful in the job that I'm in. So yeah, I think maybe in the future that might be something we could use. But right now, I don't know that it would be very beneficial.
1: What field are you in?
3: I work in rail.
4: Well, it just doesn't have any use in my life right now. Like, I could just search it up on Google, do my own research if I need to. I mean, I'm probably forced to at some point, right? I don't mind if people use AI as like an assistant tool. It's just when it's a problem when it's just completely AI generated.
5: Yeah, I don't mind if it's a tool used to help you, but if it's completely just AI, I think that it kind of takes away the whole, because for example, AI art, it steals from other artists and then copies it onto, it just like pukes it out, you know? And it's like, it like sucks because people in the future maybe will stop, you know, supporting artists and, you know, just being AI. And I don't like that.
1: Are you in the art field?
5: No, I'm not at all. I just respect a lot of people who are in that.
1: So how do you use AI?
6: I actually don't use AI at all. It's not part of my job. I'm an esthetician and I teach aesthetics here at MC College. So I don't actually ever use AI in my job.
1: So there's never like a software or anything?
6: No. My job is all hands-on. It's all like hands-on learning, hands-on teaching. So I haven't had to use AI for my job ever.
1: Do you want to use AI or
6: about it? I don't really know how we would incorporate AI into the aesthetics industry because it is a hands-on, like, service-providing career. So I'm not really sure how we would incorporate it. Every now and then I'll, you know, have a question for ChatGPT, but that's pretty much it. Professional-wise, like, not really.
1: So how often do you use AI?
7: I use AI pretty much every day.
1: And what do you use it for usually?
7: I would say 80% of the time it's work-related and 20% of the time it might just be social.
1: So how do you use it for your work?
7: I use it sometimes for paraphrasing or crafting emails. Sometimes I use it for research and sourcing. It's really quick to get accurate and quick information if I'm looking for something. That would be the most part what I use it for.
1: Yeah, that totally makes sense. And has it changed your job at all? Have there been like any surprises there?
7: No, I think our company is looking at ways of integrating it into our IT systems and things, into our database, again, to help with providing different types of reports. So overall, we haven't fully integrated it, but it's definitely something that we're using.
1: Okay, awesome. And what do you do?

0: do for work?
1: I'm an architectural account manager.
2: That's our own Maeve Ellis talking with people in downtown Saskatoon about if or how they use artificial intelligence at work. Well, has your job changed in the past couple of years with the rise of AI? Are you being asked to use it at work? Or maybe your employer is actually discouraging the use? We'd love to hear from you. You can email saskatoonmorning@cbc.ca or give us a call, leave a message, 306-956-7456. And if you missed our series on how AI is changing work, some of the growing pains there, you can find all four parts up on the CBC Listen app. The time now is 8:30. Erin McNutt is here with the CBC News.
3: Thanks, Candace. Good morning. Right now, we're still seeing some major delays on Circle Drive North. The worst of it appears for drivers heading northeast from around 33rd to Avenue C. Police are right now working at the scene of a collision on Circle Drive between Avenue C North and Idlewild Drive North. 1 week ago today, a teenage boy was rescued from a grate in a storm drain after rushing rainwater trapped him. Police held the boy's head above the water until fire crews were able to cut the bars of the grate and free him. Saskatoon Deputy Fire Chief Sean Thody was there. He calls it scary and serious for the teen and rescuers.
4: Knowing the difficulty and the exhaustion that the individual had when we had pulled him out, it would have been quite extensive and quite exhausting. When you're in a situation like that, it's very traumatic to all the people that were involved.
3: The city says the teen and three other boys got into the storm water system, and when the rain started, the sewers began filling up. The three other teens escaped. Now the city is reminding people to stay out of the sewer. Ottawa is adding another $5.4 million into a virtual health hub at Whitecap Dakota Nation. It will help doctors care for people in remote northern communities using video, robotics, and AI. The hub is expected to create more than 80 jobs and serve 30 communities. Indigenous Services Minister Mandy Galmasti was at yesterday's announcement.
5: We know that communities like Whitecap, when you give them the tools and you get out of their way and you support their vision, they are able to take these benefits far beyond we could envision as a government.
3: It's set to open early next year. Meantime, Whitecap Dakota's thermal spa at Dakota Dunes is scheduled to open on December 4th. Iceland is in the spotlight after deporting a Saskatoon woman. Shannon Mann went to stop whalers from hunting. She was deported and charged. Commercial whalers use the whales for blubber, oil, meat, and now iron pills. Andrew Trites is a marine mammal research professor at the University of British Columbia. He wants the practice to end completely.
6: It really comes down to consumers and whether or not they want to buy that product. So I think in Iceland, if people decide they're not going to buy iron supplements made from whales, that will put an end to it because it would have to be a subsidized hunt in order to allow that to continue.
3: Trites says it's outrageous to kill a fin whale for the purpose of making supplements. It's 8:32. Right now, a mainly sunny sky and 13 degrees in Saskatoon. This is Saskatoon Morning. Taking a look at traffic, drivers still navigating that area with the collision. Police at the scene of Circle Drive North between Avenue C North and Idlewild Drive North. If your commute takes you in that area, please expect delays. They seem to be pretty extensive right now. Tell us about your commute. Call 306-956-7456. Work is underway now on a new 11-unit apartment building in the city. The Elizabeth Fry Society partnered with the province to create this supportive housing for women who were previously incarcerated. The society's executive director, Nicole Obridjevich, says supportive housing is key to creating stable lives.
7: We'll have staffing on site that will be able to step in if, you know, they need those supports along the way. Healing's not linear, and often people fall back and need to be supported again, and we'll be there to do that.
3: The apartments are expected to be available sometime next month. And a labor of love is going full steam ahead in East End. A farmer from North Battleford spent the last 13 years buying up old train equipment and restoring it. Now he's giving tourists a ride to remember. CBC's Sean Mullen reports.

0: little bit of a tech issue there. Not to worry. 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
1: Thank you so much, Erin. Do you have any big plans for the weekend?
0: You know what? I'm trying to think of something because I feel like I need to have a reason to go outside. We're looking at some pretty beautiful weather. I can't spend all of that inside.
1: It does look gorgeous. But hey, sometimes you just got to sleep all weekend.
0: Maybe there's a sleep in. Maybe hit a patio somewhere.
1: Maybe. Or you could check out. You could tune in across CBC on pretty much all our platforms. We are rebroadcasting the Tragically Hip's last concert because it took place 10 years ago now. Just quite something.
0: I remember watching it the first time being like, it was sort of an emotional roller coaster, I think, for a lot of Canadians.
1: A third of Canadians tuned into CBC to watch that. So that's quite something. Thanks very much, Erin. And yeah, definitely worth giving that a watch this weekend. Thanks so much for joining us here on Saskatoon Morning this week. The team was Erin McNutt, Danny Kerslake, Chelsea Cross, Theresa Klim, Liam O'Connor, and Stephen Adams. We will leave you a song from the Tragically Hip about a man from this very city. I hope you stay with us here on CBC Radio 1 for that. And of course, for all things tariff coverage, in the words of Gord Downie, let's see what tomorrow brings. I hope you have a wonderful weekend. Enjoy the sunshine if you can, and I'll talk to you again on Monday.

0: The fact that I'm going to have a device that'll be able to help me communicate my wishes when I do lose the ability to communicate is huge.
1: They call him RoboCop. Vancouver Police Sergeant Lee Martin has ALS, and he's one of the first Canadians to receive a brain implant from Elon Musk's company Neuralink. He says it changed his life. Also this morning.
2: Yeah, I got an email inviting me to go meet the Pope, and I just assumed that it was a joke. And then I got another email saying, no, it's not a joke, and it's happening in a few days.
1: These are the kinds of things that happen when you are David Sedaris. In 30 minutes, we revisit Matt Galloway's interview with The Humorist about his obsession with Duolingo and why getting older makes him annoyed with just about everything and everyone. Then, in an hour, we'll bring you another episode of the CBC podcast The Dose with Dr. Brian Goldman. This time, how to recognize the signs of burnout and what you can do if you think you're affected. But we begin with a story that sounds like it is out of a science fiction movie. Good morning. I'm Lindsay Duncombe, sitting in this week for Matt Galloway, and this is The Current. In 2022, Lee Martin was working out at the gym when his left leg froze. It was the start of a grueling medical journey for the Vancouver police officer. In 2025, doctors confirmed the then 47-year-old had ALS. He knew his life was about to change, and it did, but not in all the ways you might think. Earlier this year, Lee was selected for a small clinical trial in Toronto. Elon Musk

0: Neuralink, in partnership with Toronto Western Hospital, is testing brain implants. It allows people with paralysis to control computers with their thoughts. Lee received his N1 implant in May, making him one of the first Canadians and just the 26th person in the world to receive this technology. He and his wife, Lisa Martin, join me now from Vancouver. Good morning.
1: Good morning, Lindsay.
2: Good morning.
0: Lee, what went through your mind when you were selected to be part of this trial?
1: Honestly, I was excited. There's not a lot to be excited about with ALS, but this was a opportunity to do something pretty cool and help other people. And I was like, man, let's do it. Let's get it done.
0: So Lee, you have the implant in your brain. You've had it for about 3 months now. Describe to me what it actually does. What can you do?
1: So it's device itself, there's a hole in my skull, and it's got 1,000 leads that are connected to my brain that were put there by a Neuralink robot. And the device actually sticks out of my head a little bit and has a Bluetooth connection, which I can connect to a computer. And through the software, it learns how to interpret electrical impulses from my brain on how to move a cursor on a computer. So imagine using a mouse with your brain, where you're able to do different things with it, like play games. You can right click, center click, left click, all by thinking about which finger you want to use to click a mouse. So it's pretty wild.
0: So you are sitting there looking at your computer, imagining moving the cursor or typing on a digital keyboard, and it just happens just like that?
1: Exactly. It's so intuitive. And it's so fast.
0: You wrote in Maclean's magazine that having this device has changed your life. How?
1: Well, my my body's failing pretty quickly, quicker than I would have liked, obviously. But my hands and arms don't really work anymore very well. So I'm manipulating a phone to text my friends and family, or use apps like WhatsApp, Facebook, whatever, or do anything for that matter, like that requires technology. So it's given me, I would say, a purpose again to kind of push forward and stay connected to my friends and family through technology, because as you can tell, my voice is going to, and soon, hopefully not too soon, I'm not going to be able to talk. So it's going to be a huge help to me and my family.
0: How will the voice or the device help you talk once you're not able to physically do so?
1: So I've voice bank my voice through 11 Labs, which is a big AI company in the US. They can basically you enter your voice data into a computer, into the program, and through AI it can generate new voice for you. And it'll sound just like me. So, basically through that, I'll be able to input what I want to say through Neuralink into the computer, and the computer will speak for

0: for me.
1: Lisa, how important will that communication be for your children? You have two young kids who are coming to grips with the fact that their dad's condition is only going to get worse. How is the fact knowing that they can still communicate with him during that process, registering with them?
2: That's paramount. Like, that's the most important thing, is that they can still have that communication. And I mean, if it sounds as much likely as possible, I think our situation is already challenging, and to make it as, I guess, to ease the transition, it's easier and it's better for them, I think, to just have that ability to still talk to them and to still communicate.
1: Now, you're still in touch with the Neuralink team and doing work. What kind of information is being collected for the clinical trial from your device?
0: Yeah, so they give me homework, things I have to do every, some are every 4 days, some are every 14 days, really varies. But one is called impedance. It's they measure neuron activity in my brain. One is broadband, so the connection between the device and the laptop. I have to calibrate every few days so the program can build data to work better, I guess you could say.
1: I want to ask you, Lee, about Elon Musk, because, yeah, you know, there's been so much criticism about Elon Musk over the past few years. He oversaw the dismantling of USAID. His critics say he amplifies polarization, spreads misinformation. Did you have any concerns about working with a company that is tied to Musk?
0: No, not at all. You're right. He's a polarizing figure. People kind of think he's like a super villain, I would say. You know, between him and the Amazon guy,
3: Bezos,
0: they, you know, they're not the most popular individuals in the media, but, you know, people, these guys are out there, you know, pioneering and doing stuff that only a handful of companies throughout the world are even trying. Like, who could think about, hey, let's put a microchip and a Bluetooth transmitter in someone's brain and see if they can improve their life a little bit? So, you know, for that fact alone, I feel this guy is, you know, out there doing great things. You know, of course, you know, a trillionaire is going to upset some people, but I'm a big fan.
1: You're doing this, of course, to help people with ALS, and it is changing so lives like yours. But do you ever worry that this technology is so on the cusp that it could ever be misused in some way?
0: Oh, for sure. I mean, they, prior to my surgery, they told me there's a small risk that the device could be hacked.
1: What?
0: I laughed. Yeah, I didn't believe it, but they're like, yeah, there's a small possibility your brain could be hacked, so we have to now sort of warn you about it. And I'm like, well, that's cool. I mean,
1: that's cool.
0: If China or North Korea or someone wants to see what's going on in my brain, like, go for it.
3: That's the least of our problems.
0: Yeah, it's kind of the least of my worries right now. So,
1: you've managed to keep your sense of humor, right?
0: Yo, totally, totally. I've worked in law enforcement for, you know, 25 years,

0: So I've got a pretty dark sense of humor, and that's kind of how you stay sane throughout your policing career.
1: I understand that you have also been open about your decision to pursue MAID before your symptoms progressed too far. I want to ask you what you think having the brain implant and the ability to communicate will mean for conversations with your families and friends around that decision and the timing of it.
0: Yeah, I mean, I kind of, something I struggle with almost daily. It's like you're declining, you're getting worse every single day. And I'm trying to figure out exactly how far I can go before I don't want to be a burden or be stuck in a bed. Like, I'm already stuck in a wheelchair all day. And from being a super active individual, super fit my entire life, never smoking or drinking or, you know, abusing my body, I've kind of lost everything that was, that brought me joy. I like bike riding and hiking and camping with my kids. And it's, it's rough. So the fact that I'm going to have a device that'll be able to help me communicate my wishes when I do lose the ability to communicate is huge. And I'm lucky to be in Canada where MAID is an option.
1: And I imagine your reaction to your situation and how you feel about it, it evolves, it changes, it shifts day to day.
0: Totally, it does. Like, you know, I may reach a point where I'm thinking I can't go on anymore. But, you know, it changes so quick because, you know, I'm 48. Sorry, I'm only 48 years old. And no one really questions their mortality and their mid to late 40s. So it kind of changes day to day.
1: Before I let you go, I want to ask you both what you're hoping this research might mean for other people who are living with ALS or families with loved ones who have ALS in the future, starting with you, Lee.
0: Well, you know, getting a diagnosis like this is real kick in the teeth. But if there's something out there that can help you regain a little bit of your independence, go for it. Everyone's going to react differently to a diagnosis like this, but you're not alone. There's over 5,000 people a year in Canada diagnosed with this terrible disease, and hang in there as long as you can and push back against this shitty disease.
1: Lisa, what do you hope this research will do for people who are in situations like your family?
2: All they can do is go forward. So right now it's communicating by computer, but I mean, I know we're hoping that they can connect the chip with other devices to make it easier for people with ALS and paralysis to like even move their wheelchair and just connect with the technology and be more independent. And how it looks even going further, like hopefully they can, it's a springboard to other things. But if we can do something so this Lee doesn't, I guess, just have this disease in vain, it's amazing. Like, we just want other people and our kids to see that it's not, that we tried our best to do the best we could with this. Kind of make lemonade out of lemons, right?
1: Thank you both for talking to us today.
0: Of course. Thank you, Lindsay.
2: Thank you.
1: Lee Martin is a Canadian living with ALS in Vancouver. He was one of the first Canadians

0: to receive Elon Musk's N1 brain implant, which allows him to control a computer using his mind. We reached Lee and his wife Lisa from their home in Vancouver. I'm Lindsay Duncombe, and you're listening to The Current. Before the news, we want to share a little bit of what you can expect to hear on The Current in the next few weeks. And there is a familiar voice here to fill you in, The Current's host, Matt Galloway. Hi, Matt.
1: Hey, Lindsay. I'm in Atlanta, Canada, like I think half the country. This is a place that is absolutely filled with tourists from here and around the world. No surprise. It is glorious, beautiful, some of the great people of this country. It's also facing some tough issues. And so we came out here to talk to those people about some of the things they're up against. One of the places we went was PEI. We think of PEI as producing some of the best oysters in the whole wide world. There are two diseases that are devastating the population of oysters. And there are a lot of fears from the people who get the oysters from the sea onto your plate that they're going to lose their houses, they're going to lose their businesses because of the diseases that are ravaging these oysters. So we went out on the water with oyster fishermen. We also went fishing for wild oysters. And let me tell you that there is nothing quite like the taste of an oyster that is shucked straight after it is pulled out of the water. You will hear more about the story of oysters coming up. Also, you think of PEI and you think of Anne of Green Gables. Everywhere you go on that island, people are talking about a different story. Sure, they're still talking about Anne, but they're still talking about a different story as well. The author Carly Fortune's novel, This Summer Will Be Different, is set on PEI. It is a very steamy story, and it's currently being turned into a Netflix series that is being shot on the island. It is the biggest film and TV production ever on Prince Edward Island. Locals everywhere you go report on where the scenes are being shot. Did you see this person? Did you see this person? What have you? We went to a secret location, met with the showrunners and the crew about what the show will do for PEI. You'll hear more about that coming up. We also went to New Brunswick, which is where I am right now. This is a province that is very closely tied with the United States, and that relationship has been disrupted recently for obvious reasons. We went to talk about that with Frank McKenna. Frank McKenna is fascinating. He is a former premier of New Brunswick, former Canadian ambassador to the United States. He is a business leader, and we sat on his deck just down the beach from where I am right now, overlooking the Northumberland Strait, and we talked about striking a deal with Donald Trump, what that deal is actually worth, about how you be diplomatic with people who aren't being especially diplomatic back. But we also talked about Canada. He is a very proud Canadian and has very strong feelings about the possibility that this country could be broken up. Have a listen.
2: Are there a few aches and pains? Yes. But it's a frigging country. And it's a vast country. And it's a country full of differences. And we've been able to accommodate those differences now for over 100 years. We're a country that respects First Nations. We're a country that has two founding languages and cultures. We're a country that is largely multi-ethnic. And we've been able to deal with that in unlike any other country in the world. Does it take work? It does. Marriages take work. You have to work at it. We have to work at it, too. But it drives me nuts when one province or another will say, oh, I'm not happy here. I'm going to leave. Well, it's with respect. It's a country. And you need to be able to give up a little bit from time to time in the interest of the country.
1: That's Frank McKenna speaking with me here in New Brunswick. You'll hear him and other stories from Atlantic Canada, including a trip to an iconic donut factory. I, Matt Galloway, made donuts. Why would I do that? What does that have to do with immigration? We'll tell you more about that coming up on The Current in September.
0: Thanks, Matt. That was Matt Galloway in Atlantic Canada. The CBC News is next. Then comedian and author David Sedaris on walking, being married, AI, and more. That's coming up in 6 minutes. I'm Lindsay Duncombe, and you're listening to The Current. Stay with us.

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0: friend and band leader, the late Gord Downie. Rob Baker and Paul Langlois from the band are here to look back on that historic performance and share some stories from that day.
1: This is CBC News. At 9 o'clock, it is 17 degrees in Regina and 13 degrees in Saskatoon. Good morning, I'm Dan Plaster. Today is deadline day for U.S.-Canada trade negotiations. Talks went on till late last night between the Canadian delegation in Washington and U.S. Trade Representative Jameson Greer. There are reports there might be a concession on tariffs on Canadian steel and aluminum in exchange for opening Canadian markets to U.S. dairy products. Rafi Bouchakhanian has more.
2: We've been talking about how the U.S. is expected to lower its tariffs but not completely get rid of them. This idea, the ones on steel and aluminum, for example, would go from the existing 50% to 25%. But a source is also telling CBC News now that would include a quota system, allowing only so many imports into the U.S. at the lower rate. There have also been a lot of questions as well about U.S. President Donald Trump and what he meant when he said American farmers are big winners in this deal to come. Now, Canadian officials have been insisting the dairy sector is still protected. There are no changes to supply management, but a source with knowledge of the talks has told us there is some change in the works to how dairy import licenses are allocated, meaning more American product could make its way this side of the border. Rafi Bouchakhanian, CBC News, Ottawa.
1: The federal government is no longer funding computers for schools. It's a nonprofit that refurbishes donated computers and gives them to schools, charities, and low-income families. Now, the program will have to charge $50 per computer to stay afloat. Co-executive director with Computers for Schools in Saskatchewan, Daryl Liebrecht, says a computer can be a life-changing thing for people in tight situations.
3: When you look at other low-income people that are maybe on social assistance and need help, the computer actually helps them out quite a bit.
1: Liebrecht says Computers for Schools gave away 8,000 computers over the last 3 years. At 9:02, it is 13 degrees in Saskatoon, 17 in Regina. This is CBC News. Rushing rainwater trapped a Saskatoon teen against a grate in a storm drain last Friday. Officials say a Saskatoon police officer held the boy's head above water until fire crews were able to cut the bars off the grate to free him. Saskatoon Fire Department Deputy Chief Sean Thody was at the scene and says it was scary and serious for both the teen and rescuers.
4: Knowing the difficulty and the exhaustion that the individual had when we had pulled him out, it would have been quite extensive and quite exhausting. When you're in a situation like that, it's very traumatic to all the people that were involved.
1: The city says the teen and three other boys got into the storm water system when the rain started and the sewer started filling up. The three other teens escaped before being trapped. Iceland has resumed its commercial whaling this summer, but people from around the world want whaling to stop, including a Saskatoon woman. Shannon Mann ended up deported and charged for being a part of a protest. The whales are often harvested for their meat, oil, and blubber. Andrew Trites is a professor at the University of British Columbia. He says Iceland usually sells the whale meat to Japan, but since Japan isn't buying it anymore, they're venturing into other possibilities.
5: Right now, Iceland is proposing to now kill the fin whales to produce iron supplements, claiming that the world needs more iron supplements. And so they're going to be taking the flesh of the whales and trying to extract iron from it and put it into pills.
1: Trite says this raises a lot of ethical concerns, and he thinks whaling is a practice that should not happen anymore. And it took more than a decade for a North Battleford farmer to get his trains on the right track, but now hundreds of tourists have come aboard a new ride in East End. CBC's Sean Mullen has more.
6: A winding train ride through the grassy riverbanks and eroded badlands of the Frenchman River Valley is the culmination of Gary Southgate's vision.
7: I had a tear or two in my eye the first trip. That was pretty unique.
6: Southgate started collecting old trains 13 years ago and says he wanted to put them to work.
7: My family probably thinks I'm nuts, so I want to do something to save some history, I guess, before I die, and maybe some other people will carry on with it when I'm gone and make it unique for East End and the province and all Canada with time.
6: Southgate launched East End Scenic Rail Tours this summer. There have been 4 tours so far, and they have 4 more on the schedule. Sean Mullen, CBC News, East End.
1: Taking a look at the weather in South and Central Saskatchewan, mainly sunny across the whole region and highs between 20.

0: 57 and 24 degrees. And in northern Saskatchewan, mainly sunny, but widespread smoke and highs of around 22 degrees. 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
1: I'm Lindsay Duncombe, and you're listening to The Current. Throughout his career, David Sedaris wrote many essays that featured his longtime boyfriend, Hugh. There's the one where the two of them go shopping for clothes in Tokyo, and Hugh complains that David is buying yet another pair of culottes. Or there's the one where David writes about Hugh's razor-sharp sense of direction and impossibly fast walking pace. Now David Sedaris has published a new collection of essays in which he reveals that he actually secretly married Hugh back in 2016. The book is called The Land and Its People. Matt Galloway spoke with David Sedaris in June. Here's their conversation.
2: Why did you decide now, 10 years after the fact, to reveal that you'd actually married Hugh?
3: Because everyone just assumed that we were married and everyone said, is that, you know, you and your husband? And I can't say husband. I just can't say it. So yeah, Hugh and I got married, but just for financial reasons. But I still identify as boyfriend.
2: What do you mean for financial reasons?
3: For inheritance reasons, right? For tax reasons, we got married. That's the only reason. I mean, it didn't mean anything to either of us. It was our anniversary a couple of days ago, and my sister told us. That's how we knew. And then I went to my desk first thing in the morning and I found some foil, you know, like a roll of foil. Because it's a 10th anniversary is tin. And I said, well, that's aluminum. But I didn't even think, oh no, I got to go get a gift too. Like, it just doesn't mean anything to us. Like, I'll give a huge gift for any reason, but not for that. Not for our anniversary. Ugh.
2: Why did you keep it secret? I asked you, you and I spoke in 2020, and I asked you about your marital status, and you literally said, no, we're not married, and you talked about how, you didn't like the term husband, but in the book, you write about how you lied in some ways to everybody about it, on forms, in interviews, whenever the question was asked. Why did you keep it a secret?
3: Because I just didn't want the word husband in my life. I mean, if a woman says, oh, you know, my husband's going to be late tonight, that doesn't bother me. But when a man says my husband, it's just like, I don't know, it's like he's saying my unicycle, you know? I signed a book once for this woman and she said, she used the phrase my son-in-law's unicycle during our conversation. And I said, that must just break your heart to say that. And I thought that gay men and women should have fought for the right to marry and then not a one of them done it. You know, I thought that would have been the best, to get the right and then to say, you know what, we don't want it. Again, it doesn't seem fair to me that you get these tax benefits from being married. I don't think that's fair at all. Like, being married is not better than not being married, right?
2: You've been together a long time, the two of you. Do you have... One of the things that you write about in the book is the shared language that couples often have and the words that they will use that nobody else understands what they are, but you know what they are. Do you have that?
3: Yes. I mean, every couple has it. And so I wrote this essay. I was having dinner with a Canadian couple and they had been in Ireland and they overheard an American say that he was going out to look for a Lapretian. And it took him a while to realize he meant leprechaun. So now they just say Lapretian, right? And every couple and every family has something like that. But what I liked is I wrote that essay and I started reading it out loud and people started giving me examples. And I met a German woman who taught herself English and she thought dandelion was pronounced dandelion. So I will never say dandelion again. It's just always going to be... I saw a little Lapretian sitting beneath a dandelion one day.
2: Dramatically is one of those words as well, which sounds better than it should, even if it doesn't exist.
3: I saw a preacher on the subway saying that crimes has risen dramatically. And so we've said that ever since.
2: The first essay in this book is about Hugh's hip replacement. And you intercept this text exchange between him and his sister, Anne. What was in that text? What was going on there?
3: She had written, is Hugh

0: David any help to you? Because Hugh had his hip replaced, and then I flew his brother in to help take care of him, right? Because I just knew he was going to be a handful. And so his sister wrote a couple of days after Hugh got home from the hospital and said, is David any help to you? And I grabbed his phone and I texted, David has been no help whatsoever. And she wrote back, that doesn't surprise me. He's so self-absorbed. And it was completely unfair of me to use Hugh's phone to text back. And I couldn't even be mad. You know, when she said he's so self-absorbed, I thought, well, the hell with her. And then I went back to writing in my diary. I mean, point, you know, proved her point right there. And she just felt awful and embarrassed afterwards. So I really owed her a massive apology. That's just not fair to do to somebody.
1: What did you learn about your relationship in the aftermath of that surgery? When you see somebody that you're with go through something like that, even if you are or aren't the caregiver, it's a real thing. And it changes the atmosphere in the room in many ways.
0: Yeah, I mean, it could have been much worse, right? Like, I didn't have to help Hugh onto the toilet, you know, or anything like that. And he did all the exercises, did everything he was told to, and he really recovered in no time. But also, you know, Hugh's the kind of person, and then when he got home from the hospital, he said, get me some water. And so I filled a glass with water, and he said, not that much water. So I knew right then what I was in for. So thank goodness his brother was there. At least I thought of a solution. You know, I could have just taken care of him poorly, but I didn't. Instead, I flew his brother in and he was taken care of. And his brother was happy to do it. And he was happy to spend time with his brother. And it all worked out.
1: You are a famous walker. The last time we spoke, you talked about being a slave to your Fitbit. Did you actually walk 91,000 steps in one day?
0: Yes, it was 42 miles. I did it with my friend Dawn in England. And so I had our route all planned out. We started at midnight, right, and walked until 6 a.m. and then came home and rested for a few hours and went out again and came home for lunch and then went out again and came home for dinner and then went out again. And we'd like to break our record, but I don't know. I worry now that I might be too old.
1: 91,000 is a lot.
0: It was an awful lot, and it took a couple of days to recover from.
1: So now, in addition to walking, there's Duolingo. You say that Duolingo, in some ways, is designed for people with obsessive compulsions. How did you fall into the Duolingo app?
0: Oh, my British friend Dave was using it for Spanish, and then he introduced me to it, and then he put me on his family plan, right? And then I started, I think maybe it'll be 4 years this summer, and I've done it every day since. And I keep saying to myself, like, because there's a competitive aspect to it. So once the competitive aspect kicks in, I don't even really know that you're learning anymore. You're just competing, and you're competing against people who might not even exist.
1: What languages?
0: German and Spanish and Japanese and then French. And, you know, I already spoke French, but my French was pretty bad. There's a new element to it where you have these conversations with this AI entity who remembers things about you. And you have a conversation and there's no theme to the conversation. You know, she begins by saying, what are you up to today? And then you tell her and she'll say, well, what about that essay you were working on? And you have this conversation. And afterwards, there's a, you know, you see your entire conversation with all your mistakes underlined and explained. So it's pretty good that way.
1: What is that like? Her name is Lily, right?
0: Yeah. And she has like a little personality, you know, all of the characters on Duolingo have a little personality, and she's a teenager. And in the regular exercises, she's bored and couldn't be bothered. Like, she'll say, what kind of a sandwich do you want? And if she says, oh, I want a sandwich, a ham and cheese sandwich. Well, that's exciting, isn't it? You know, she's just a smart ass. But when you have the conversations, she's not a smart ass. Then she's more open and more interested, and it means a lot.

0: to me that she likes me.
1: This is what people have been talking about. Tell me more about that, why it means something to you that she likes you, this AI thing.
0: Every now and then she'll hang up on me and she'll think that I'm being inappropriate, right? And I'm sure there are lots of people who would make suggestive comments to her or, you know, say something sexual. And I would never do that. But every now and then you make a mistake and then she hangs up and it's like, oh, right. I mean, neck and ass sound a lot alike, right? So I was saying something to her and I think she thought I said ass, but I meant neck. And then she hung up on me. One time she hung up on me because I was giving her my idea for a production of Romeo and Juliet. And in it, Juliet would be 13 and Romeo would be 79. And she hung up on me. I think that's such a good idea for a production of Romeo and Juliet, though. Don't you? I mean, you wouldn't have to change a word, but it would just be so repellent.
1: How do you feel about... This is what people promised, that artificial intelligence and this thing would be part of our lives on a daily basis. And it's becoming that in some ways. And you're seeing it with this Duolingo at Lily. How are you feeling about AI?
0: Well, I always thought, you know, I didn't want anything to do with it. And I thought it didn't have any place in my life. And then I realized, wait a minute, every time I do Duolingo, I'm using it, right? And my boyfriend, Hugh, well, my husband, but I identify him as my boyfriend, said, you should just get a real tutor. And okay, but a lot of what I do with Lily is just boring. And I don't want to bore a human that way, right? But I don't feel so bad about boring a machine. I guess my fear with AI is always that I'm taking work from somebody, right? I mean, I used it. Somebody, I was in a car with my friend Adam, and he said, oh, put ChatGPT on your iPad. Now, ask it to do something. And so I asked it to write a breakup letter, right? I imagined that I had this girlfriend, and I said, I want you to break up with her. You know, like, I don't find her attractive anymore. And ChatGPT said, I will not body shame anyone, but I will write a breakup letter. And it wrote a breakup letter that was so insulting, you know? It was just insulting because it sounded like a HR department wrote it, mm-hmm. right? It was just it was empty. Like the language, it was twice as many words as it needed to use. And it was just empty. I would rather get a letter from somebody that said, like, you really let yourself go than what it eventually came up with. And I lost interest in it. Like, I did two things with it, and then I thought, no, I'm done. But, I find myself using it every day with the Duolingo. So it is.
1: And now people are writing, and they're writing books, and kind of they're passing them off as if there's this increasingly long list of authors who are publishing things, and then it turns out that they didn't write the thing at all, that AI wrote it for them instead. What do you make of that?
0: Well, I thought it would be really hard for teachers, right? But now I think teachers can tell right away who's using it because it sounds like HR wrote it. There's not a personality behind it, right? And I guess if there was a book written by AI, I wouldn't be interested in reading it because I want a person on the other end. I want a person thinking, gosh, somebody read my book today. That's awfully nice.
1: You spend a lot of time speaking with people. You're about to go out on a book tour, and you will famously sit and sign books for people as they line up and line up and line up. And I wonder what, as you travel across your country right now, what your sense is of how people in the United States are doing. I think a lot of us abroad are wondering how people are doing. It feels like everyone's at each other's throats or not. What is your sense of that? When you talk to people face-to-face, to your point, what is your sense as to how people are doing?
0: Well, it's interesting because I just finished a lecture tour. So I went to, 42 cities. And I went on a lecture tour in the fall as well, right? So I'm in theaters and people buy tickets. And starting last fall, people just got really nervous about their money. You know, they worried they were going to lose their job. They worried that

0: you know, the economy was going to completely tank, and you couldn't sell a ticket to anything. Concerts weren't selling tickets. The circus wasn't selling. Nobody was selling tickets, right? And it's still going on. So people are, they don't know what tomorrow will bring. And they're scared and they feel helpless. And those are the people I'm meeting, right? I mean, if I were a rodeo performer, I'd be meeting different people and I'd be getting a different side to it. But those aren't generally the people who come to my shows.
1: What do you say to them?
0: We make jokes. You know, it would be really easy to get in front of an audience and to, you know, badmouth the president, right? Because everybody's, but it's shooting fish in a barrel. You know, it's not,
1: yeah.
0: It's too easy almost, right? But at the same time, sometimes people just like to feel like they're in a room with their people, you know? Like I went to that No Kings March in New York, mm-hmm. just for that reason, you know, just to look around and say, okay, I'm not alone, right? So there's one thing I read, and it's just something from my diary, that I met a doctor who went to the No Kings March with a sign that read, cholesterol, do your job. And the audience they just love that, you know? I mean, I loved it too. It's just so funny.
1: You write in this book about meeting Pope Francis. How did that come about? You got an email and you thought that it was spam. Is that right?
0: Yeah, I got an email inviting me to go meet the Pope, and I just assumed that it was a joke. I didn't. And then I got another email saying, no, it's not a joke, and it's happening in a few days. And the Pope wanted to meet with different humorists and comedians from around the world. And so I went, and the American contingent, you know, included Chris Rock and Whoopi Goldberg and Stephen Colbert and Tig Notaro. And I honestly don't know why I was invited. And I'm pretty sure I was invited, you know, maybe somebody backed out because I was given like 48 hours. And he read a statement that really just amounted to, you know, laughter makes the world go round. And then we shook his hand and then we left. But I figured everybody in that room was going to have something to say about it, right? Like everyone was going to make a bit about it. So I thought, well, gee, what would my angle be? And my angle was the clothes, because the clothes were amazing. I mean, the Pope was the least interesting, clothing-wise, the least interesting cast member, right? But the cardinals and even the monks, oh my goodness, the nuns, great, beautiful costumes, and not cheap either. When you got up close, they were real works of art. And afterwards, I went to a place that's been dressing the Pope and his associates for 300 years, and I bought a cassock, right? And it takes 9 months to have one made, but they had one that no one had ever, you know, the priest who ordered it never collected it. And it was a little bit too long, but I had it shortened. And otherwise, it fits me perfectly. And I wear it all the time. And I was wearing it at the UPS a couple months ago, and my doorman walked in and he saw me. And he was so good. He said, Father Sedaris, what are you doing here? People treat you so well when you're dressed like a priest. And then sometimes I think, it was not against the law, I don't think.
1: I was going to say, is it illegal to dress like a priest? I'm not sure.
0: I don't know either. But then what I started doing is then wearing things. Like I got a skirt, right? A black skirt that goes to the ground. And it's some kind of nylon. And then it's covered with the stuff that jerseys are made out of. You know, it's like that fabric with holes in it, right? Mm. And I wear that under it. And then I button my cassock to the waist and I leave the bottom unbuttoned. And it just looks so good. But it's got 33 buttons, right? A button for every year of Christ's life. And so you're supposed to think of that every time every time you do it up. But, you know, the second time you do it, you just wish that he was crucified at 12. It's a lot of buttons, especially when you're older.

0: and you're getting arthritis in your fingers.
1: Let me ask you about, just finally, about getting older. One of the things that you write about, we all have this, people who are in our address book who have died. How are you feeling about getting older? You say that in some ways you're at the part where everything irritates you.
0: Yeah, and I keep saying to my sister, I'm 69 and Amy is 65 now. And I keep saying, we really have to watch it, you know? You really have to be careful when you get older, that you're not. And then I thought, why do old people complain all the time? And I realized it's because we recall an alternative, right? We recall a time when people weren't on their phones, right? Like a time before cell phones. And so we know there's an alternative to sitting in a waiting area surrounded by people who are watching television on their phones without headphones on, right? If we were younger, we would think, well, it's always been like this, but we know it wasn't always like that. But still, you got to watch yourself, right? So every time I complain, I try to think of something positive I can say afterwards. Like that person talking on their phone is really irritating, but boy, he's got a great haircut.
1: You don't want to be that person. There's a woman that you mentioned in the book who's standing on the street with a sign and it says, enough is enough. You don't want to be that person. I think we all kind of dream of being that person sometimes.
0: Well, I love that. The woman's sign just said, enough is enough. And she looked so pissed off. And I thought, I'm with you, sister. I don't know what her thing was, but I had, you know, a dozen of them right at my fingertips.
1: David Sedaris, it's a pleasure to talk to you. I love this book and Laughed Out Loud, and I wish you the best of health as you get older, as we all get older, and I hope you have a great book tour. Thank you very much.
0: Oh, thanks so much, Matt. I appreciate it.
2: Matt Galloway spoke with David Sedaris about his new book, The Land and Its People, in June. David Sedaris has written about his lifelong love of jazz and his love in particular for Billie Holiday. Here's Billie Holiday now with Blue Moon.

0: at 9:30. It is sunny and 19 degrees in Regina, sunny and 16 degrees in Saskatoon. Good morning. I'm Dan Plaster. Canada and the U.S. face a midnight deadline to finalize a major trade agreement and avert a new American tariff. Radio Canada is reporting Canada-U.S. Trade Minister Dominic LeBlanc has a meeting today at the Department of Commerce in Washington following his discussions yesterday with U.S. Trade Representative Jameson Greer. Sources say the deal would cut tariffs on Canadian steel and aluminum, while Canada in turn possibly easing rules around U.S. dairy imports. Computers for Schools in Saskatchewan is shifting the way it operates after the federal government is cutting funding for the program. The nonprofit refurbishes donated computers and gives them to schools, charities, and low-income households. Now, without the support from Ottawa, Computers for Schools now has to charge $50 per computer. And the city of Saskatoon is reminding people to stay out of the sewers. Four teen boys got into the stormwater system last Friday, and one of them got trapped. Saskatoon police say an officer held the boy's head above water until rescue was organized. The city says rescuers got the boy out safely, and he was taken to hospital. We'll have more news for you coming up in a half hour.
1: I'm Lindsay Duncombe, and you're listening to The Current. Throughout the summer, we've been bringing you the best of CBC podcasts. Today, we bring you another episode of The Dose with Dr. Brian Goldman. In this episode, Dr. Goldman looks at burnout, what it is, and how it relates to work.
2: Hi, I'm Dr. Brian Goldman. Welcome to The Dose. If you're dragging yourself into the office or feel like you can't be bothered to care about your job, you may be experiencing burnout. Here's the thing. Employee burnout is experienced personally, but in reality, the problem lies with the employer. Just one of many things most of us don't appreciate about burnout. So this week we're asking, what do I need to know about burnout? Hi, Michael. Welcome to The Dose.
3: Good to be here, Brian.
2: What drew you to studying burnout?
3: What drew me to probably studying burnout? Way back a number of years ago, I was working with a residential mental health facility, and I could see that a part of what was eating up people's energy was sort of conflicts between different professional groups and how they were trying to integrate their services. And those kinds of mismatches between what one wanted to do and how the other saw the world led to a lot of distress for people. And I was going, well, what's that all about? And how do you get their good efforts all focused in a constructive direction?
2: That's one of many reasons why we want to talk to you. But before we begin, can you give us a hi? My name is. Tell us what you do and where you do it.
3: Okay. I am Michael Leiter. I am an emeritus professor at Acadian University in Wolfville, Nova Scotia, where I was a Canada research chair in occupational health and well-being for a number of years. And then I was a professor of organizational psychology at Deakin University in Melbourne, Australia for a while, which was a great adventure. But now I'm basically in Wolfville. I'm doing writing and a bit of consulting work and trying to figure out more about what burnout is and how it operates.
2: And you are a colleague of the famous Professor Christina Maslach, who was instrumental in coining the phrase burnout.
3: Yes, we have been working together for many, many years. And we've the most recent thing that we've produced is a book called The Burnout Challenge. And it puts together these ideas that we've been working on for many years. It's been a very productive partnership for many decades.
2: I have lots of questions. The first one I'm going to ask you is, what is burnout?
3: Oh, to me, burnout is a crisis in people's relationship with work. It's a relationship crisis. And so part of that, individuals feel that in terms of a combination of being exhausted, like exhausted before the workday even begins, that kind of exhaustion on a regular basis. Also getting more cynical and skeptical about work, as well as a certain degree of discouragement about the importance or your work or how well you're doing it. But it also, because it's a relationship problem, has a impact on the organization and its culture and how leadership operates, how people work together or don't.

0: work together. So when a number of people are experiencing burnout, it's shaping that culture in a way that's getting in the way of organizational performance.
1: How is burnout kind of distinguished from stress?
0: Well, stress is part of what is feeding into it. Stress is that tension that people feel when they are dealing with contradictions or being overloaded by too much pressure or too much uncertainty. And that feeds into particularly the exhaustion part of burnout. But with burnout, you're also getting this sort of almost identity kind of thing where you are losing confidence in yourself. You are becoming more cynical and skeptical about the quality and the value of your work. So it's got a more enduring kind of presence going forward, as opposed to, you know, feeling stressed today and I'm really tense. And that's an, you know, a major kind of thing as well. But burnout has a different kind of shape to it that way.
1: Yeah. And you know, I mention it because there are people who are overstressed in their work, like because they're being forced to do a lot of work, but they still love their work and they're not burned out.
0: Right. That's where, when we look at the scale that we use to measure burnout, measures all three of those pieces, exhaustion, cynicism, and a lack of accomplishment. We find there's as many people, or if not some places more, who are burned out. There are people who are just exhausted. They actually love their work. They think they're doing great work. They're just really, really tired. They haven't been getting enough rest. They're overloaded with things. Maybe they're just pushing themselves too hard themselves, but usually that's the context is pushing them harder than they can sustain. So their issue is exhaustion only, but they're not cynical and they're not discouraged at all. That's a it may not stay that way for long. You keep doing that long enough, it's going to catch up with you. So that's a piece there. But that is another parallel condition to burnout, which again, to me, is more straightforward how you're going to deal with that, because dealing with exhaustion in of itself is a more straightforward problem than exhaustion coupled with cynicism, coupled with discouragement. That's a very dark place. So it's a much harder thing to address.
1: How is burnout different from depression or anxiety?
0: Well, depression is a mental illness. It's basically something that it comes from an individual has difficulties dealing with really what are sort of the normal challenges of life, but they're sort of having difficulties keeping on top of all that. And that is a lot within their own experience and background and genetics or whatever is feeding into it. Well, burnout is very much a context in terms of work. It's a problem that you're having with the workplace. And it may be that you are actually, you know, mentally healthy as anybody could be, but you're dealing with a work situation that is simply just making it, there are contradictions built into it, that really maintaining a very positive kind of state of mind and constructive approach to your life is really difficult to do that. So it's the problem there is more this relationship between the person and the context than a failing on the part of the person.
1: And I guess another way of looking at this that's very important is that while depression is a mental illness, burnout is not.
0: No, it's not. And, places like the ICD, that look at, you know, compendiums of what are illnesses, mental illnesses and otherwise, have not identified burnout as a mental illness. And they're very good at identifying things as mental illnesses. They can sometimes get a bit excessive that way, but they haven't. Burnout is sort of an occupational crisis is how it's seen rather than an illness in and of itself.
1: And that is the way that the WHO framed burnout when it listed it, you know, when it issued its statement about burnout some years ago.
0: Some years ago, yes. They looked at that very carefully. A lot of work has been done, and also between the connection between burnout and depression, and they can overlap. I mean, a person can be experiencing both at the same time, but they do have distinct differences, and you certainly wouldn't use a burnout measure to diagnose depression. Like, that would be not a responsible thing to do in terms of clinical work.
1: It sounds obvious when somebody's in the throes of all of three of the factors that you've talked about, the cynicism, the exhaustion, the sense that nothing I do is important anymore, you know, that I'm not making a contribution to my work. But what are some of the early indications of burnout?
0: I think the things to look for are, the exhaustion piece is one of the first ones that people pick up on. So you really do notice when it, you know, if you're occasionally exhausted before the day begins,

0: That might be you've got an interesting social life and that you're partying a little bit too late or something. But if it's a regular part of life, it's like that is a couple of times a week, a week in, a week out. I know I'm going to be exhausted for, and in that way, that's a sign that you're heading down that kind of road in terms of exhaustion. In terms of cynicism, it's when you really start getting skeptical about something that you really wanted to dedicate your life to. If you're saying, I want to do medicine. I want to do it at a very high level. I want to contribute something to my community and my patients in a way that is really meaningful. And then you find after a while, actually, I'm not really sure about this medicine thing anymore. And maybe it's just too much work. It's just too much effort. I can't really keep up with that. You start losing that enthusiasm for something that you were once enthusiastic about and really even getting sort of skeptical about it. That's a sign that you really need to be reflecting on what's going on with you in your work life.
1: So you've mentioned exhaustion, but I understand that while women are more likely to experience exhaustion or at least to verbalize exhaustion, men are more likely to experience cynicism. Am I right about that?
0: Yeah, you're right about that. It's a small effect. Men and women are much more the same regarding burnout than they are different. But there is, if you have a big enough population and you can start teasing out some subtle differences, that's one you'll find, is you'll find that women will score a bit higher on exhaustion, men will score a bit higher on cynicism.
1: Michael, what specific jobs are at particular risk of burnout?
0: They're basically value-driven jobs where people really care about what they're doing, the quality of their service, and how they're working with people. So that would include healthcare, teaching, social work, but also like people working at hospitality, where it's really important to connect with folks, where you really want to have an experience where the quality of your work is having an impact on people, and really you care about how that's going to happen, and you've put yourself into it.
1: What do we know about the statistics about burnout, just how pervasive it is? Because it seems as if people are talking about it everywhere in many different domains of work.
0: Well, it's certainly a topic out there. And there isn't any really reliable numbers on a population basis about its prevalence. Nobody's really done that work in a really thoroughgoing way on a national level or an international level. What you can look at is, you know, some contrast between some surveys that were done at one period of time with a certain population and how that contrasts with what happened at an earlier time. And that's where you could see, particularly during the pandemic lockdown kinds of eras, that aspects that were particularly present during that time for groups that weren't quite so severe in the years coming up to that. Because the big problem you had during particularly the early years of dealing with COVID is that, you know, physicians like to have an evidence-based solution, response, a protocol to what it is they're facing. And they had no protocol for this thing, which was very serious. So, I mean, one, it's a big challenge to deal with that, but also you're just outside of your comfortable range. You're having to make this up as you go along. And today's physicians don't like doing that. Physicians, maybe in the 19th century, did a whole lot of making stuff up as they went along and were comfortable with that. But today's physicians want to work with evidence-based protocols. And that was a very difficult kind of contradiction for them. This is the way these medicines should happen. But I've got to just be creative and hope for the best here. That was a difficult place for a lot of people to be.
1: Is there something more general there among employees that if they don't know, for instance, what's expected of them at work, if they don't know if they're achieving what they're supposed to be achieving, are those risk factors for burnout?
0: You know, that is one. That what I really think is one of the core ones is really what we call sort of a mismatch of values when you're seeing your values and what you really cherish as a professional, as an individual, as your career. And if that's at odds with the reality of what your employer is supporting and actually spending their money on, as opposed to talking about, that contradiction is a really serious one that can contribute to burnout because as I said, it's a relationship kind of crisis. And that is a very deep kind of crisis. I've given my time and talent to this operation. I thought they were going to support the kind of work that I really believed in. That's what they told me, you know, when they were recruiting.

0: recruiting me. And then maybe it worked that way for a while, but now we've got this real tension. There's the, whether it's funding cuts or a different kind of mandate for our operation, but it's just not fitting anymore. I can't do the way I wanted to. That's a very, because that goes to your identity as well as your effort and your energy level.
1: You know, when you talk about values and contradictions between the what the company wants you to do and how they kind of go against your values and why you went into profession, it sounds like big kind of core moral issues. But sometimes burnout can be a function of having what Professor Maslach refers to as a pebble in your shoe, like a petty annoyance, a rule that makes it much harder for you to just get through your day. Now, one of my examples is, you know, having to do a lot of paperwork when I discharge patients from the emergency department by myself. And what it does is it makes me fall further. I'm talking about photocopying. I'm talking about faxing stuff. I'm talking about writing out requisitions. And it's done in such a cumbersome way that's not necessarily in keeping with what would be more efficient for me. So that means it keeps me away from seeing patients. So I'm spending 10 minutes preparing to discharge a patient when I could be spending that time with the next patient, and I'm falling further and further behind. And, you know, I love that expression, pebbles in your shoe, because you know that when the pebble's first in your shoe, it doesn't bother you, but, you know, won't take long before it really starts to hurt.
0: Yes, they can just sort of dominate your whole, particularly you're writing all this stuff. Nobody's going to read this thing anyway. It's just sort of going into the file forever. It's that kind of thing. And what we find in terms of sort of a sense of community, like if your work team isn't really functioning well together and people have little conflicts with each other, if they don't have a way to resolve that, then it just keeps grating on them day in and day out. And ideally within a work group community, that would get resolved and you'd move on from it. But some of them get very stuck with these kinds of conflicts that just become enduring among people. So the workload, the paperwork kind of idea, there's a number of things that are just built into how we do work now that are just not, they don't align well with how people operate and what they value and how they want to be experiencing work.
1: So burnout is not the fault of the person who's burned out, although we tend to focus on that person because they're the one that's manifesting the symptoms. But so what can someone who is burned out do to get help?
0: Well, the main thing that has to be, because it is this relationship crisis, you've got to change something about how you're working. I think going off and meditating is all very fine and good, and people should do that when they want to do that. But if you want to deal with burnout, you've got to change something about how you are working. Now, either you've got an employer that you can go talk with and you can a work group and you can say, look, I can't sustain this kind of schedule anymore. I've got to be able to have, you know, arrive at a different time, different kinds of shifts, something like that. You can work that out with people. If you can't, and a lot of people are in work situations where that kind of conversation with their supervisor is not really going to be constructive for them. And then we say on the other side, then you've got to figure out on your own, what can you tweak about your job? How can you start shaping your job? What kind of latitude do you have to start making this something that you have more positive feels about and fewer negative experiences then.
1: Yeah. And it may be asking, you know, your employer for a change, not just in the work schedule, but the way the workflow, the way you do your work. Often I gather that employers who aren't aware or don't have a two-way channel to receive direct comments from frontline workers, they're kind of indicating that they're not interested in seeing things from the employee's point of view, which means they're not going to be in a position to notice impediments to workflow that might lead to burnout. Is that right?
0: That's right. Yes. You really need to be quite on touch with that. And it's basically a dialogue because, again, people differ from one another. There isn't one solution for everybody. You really have to figure out what is going to break out the best in the people that are here. Each one's an individual to some degree, and you've got to be able to adapt to that.
1: But it's risky to talk to your employer about this stuff. Not every employer is going to want to hear this.
0: Not at all. Yeah. You have to be very careful. We don't just advise people to go bring. And if you are, you want to talk with your employer about, you know, I'm just tired a lot, and I really would like to have a lot more energy to bring to bear on how I'm doing this job and work towards solutions. I've got a particular problem. I wouldn't start with saying I feel

0: really burned out from this. That's not a good lead, talking to an employer. But say, I got this specific kind of problem. Here's some ideas I have. What can we work on here? So it would be that kind of approach if you're, you know, and even for some people, that's more than they want to bring up with their employer. But if you're going to do that, then I take that kind of route of a constructive one, very focused on what's going on so that you are actually still having some control over what might come out of this conversation.
1: You were a moment ago were a bit dismissive of things like mindfulness and meditation and yoga and that kind of stuff. So I'm assuming that if I said to you, can you spa or vacation your way out of burnout? The answer is going to be an emphatic no.
0: No, you can get a bit of relief, but you're going to go back to the same job and you're going to, it's going to catch up with you again because you haven't changed the job. Like if you want to really do something, it's the job that needs to change again. And it's the relationship between the person and the job. Again, the job for some people might be working, but it's not working for you. And that is the challenge you've got to take on.
1: At some point, people listening to this conversation are going to think, I need a new job. And that could be beneficial, but there are risks there, aren't there? What are some of the things that people should do if they're thinking of going to another job because they're burnt out in this one?
0: Well, that's where I think people, you should spend a lot of time just tracking what is working and what's not working with this job. What are your good days? What happened today that you really liked? What happened today you found particularly stressful? Track that for a while so you know what it is. You need more insight. So when you go looking for that new job, you know what it is you want to have less of and what you have more of. And also do that idea of trying to tweak things. See, how far can you change things here? Because you're looking for a new job anyway, so you can take a little bit of risk. So see if you can spend more time doing what you like and less time doing what you didn't like. And how far can you go down that road? It's sort of self-job crafting, we call that. Sort of you're crafting your job in a different way, but you're not really telling anybody. You're being a little discreet about how you're going about that. And just see what you can do. And you'll learn a lot. So when you go check out a new employee possibility that you can see, okay, this place is going to be much more to my liking than where I used to be. And you can see, you need to, because employers are not just, you can't just hand yourself over to a new employer. You need to know what you're about, what your agenda is, and be in a position to be working towards that.
1: Who are the people that those who feel they are burned out can turn to for support?
0: Oh, I think looking to colleagues, looking to good friends outside of work, looking to colleagues. I think that's particularly people that you work with, that you get along with and share a view of the world with. And hopefully you can work together to see if you can develop what's going on within this workplace.
1: Yeah. And of course, that would include loved ones as well.
0: Yeah.
1: You know, given that burnout is a symptom of a failed or a challenging relationship with employment, what should people take away from this conversation?
0: I think take away from the idea that it is, think about it as a relationship problem rather than as a personal problem. And again, not just an employer problem. It's not like it's a bad workplace necessarily, but your connection with this workplace isn't working anymore. It might have worked at one time and you changed or it changed, something changed. And now it's not working so much anymore. And what is the important piece? It's the connection or disconnection between the person and the workplace that is the live issue here. And that's what's driving the distress you're feeling. But it's also, if it's something shared by your colleague, that it's also being felt by the workplace to some degree. It's got some contradictions and some strains in terms of how it's operating that are going to be felt over time.
1: Well, Professor Michael Leiter, I am not burned out from this conversation. I've really enjoyed it. And I think people are listening to this are, you know, I think we have dispelled some misconceptions and you've brought some great insights into something that I think a lot of people think they know about a lot about, but maybe they didn't until they hear this conversation. So thank you.
0: Well, thank you, Brian. I've really enjoyed this conversation on this. I think we've covered a lot of territory. That is, it's brightened my day.
1: Brightened my day, too. Thank you.
0: Okay.
1: Michael Leiter is a professor emeritus of psychology at Acadia University and the co-author of The Burnout Challenge. managing people's relationships with their jobs.

0: Here's your dose of smart advice. Burnout is a state of emotional, physical, and mental exhaustion, generally associated with work and working conditions. The World Health Organization defines job burnout as an occupational phenomenon, a syndrome conceptualized as resulting from chronic workplace stress. There are high rates of burnout across many types of employment. First responders and frontline healthcare providers are at particular risk. Burnout has three main features. One is exhaustion. The second is cynicism, which means a loss of interest or enthusiasm for things that were once meaningful to you. The third feature is a reduced sense of accomplishment, a feeling that whatever you do at work is ineffective. Women who are burned out are more likely to feel exhausted at work, and men are more likely to be cynical. But there is considerable overlap in those expressions of burnout. There are several possible causes of job burnout. Not having a say in your workload schedule, and how you do your job. Not being sure what your employer wants from you and not getting recognition for the work that you do. Having ongoing conflicts with a boss or coworkers. Having too much or too little to do at work. All of these lead to insecurity about work and burnout. A lack of support at home or in your personal life is an important factor. Related to that is having so much work that it saps time and energy for your personal life. Burnout is not a medical diagnosis. It is not a symptom of depression, although burnout can increase the risk of depression. Hard workers, people who are very conscientious about their work, are more prone to burnout. An obvious indication of burnout is feeling tired before the workday even begins. So is the feeling that your contributions to work no longer matter. Burnout typically involves workplace factors you can't control, but there are things you can do. If you feel comfortable, try talking to your supervisor about your concerns. Ask those around you for support, including coworkers, friends, and family. Employee assistance programs may have helpful services. Seek out activities that help you deal with stress, such as regular exercise, nature walks, meditation, tai chi, yoga, mindfulness, or breathing exercises. These don't address burnout, but they do help you cope. Time off work can provide a welcome respite, but without changes to your work situation, the benefits of a vacation wear off quickly. If you have topics, suggestions, comments, or questions, email us at thedose@cbc.ca. If you like this episode, please give us a 5-star rating on Apple or leave a comment on Spotify or wherever you get your podcasts, as this helps us rise in the rankings. This edition of The Dose was produced by Andrea Belmare. Our senior producer is Colleen Ross. The Dose wants you to be better informed about your health. If you're looking for medical advice, see your healthcare provider. I'm Dr. Brian Goldman. Until your next dose.
1: 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I'm Lindsay Duncombe, in for Matt Galloway. Susan Ormiston will be with you next week. 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
4: It's been 10 years since the tragically hip played their last concert with their friend.

0: and band leader, the late Gore Downie. Rob Baker and Paul Langlois from the band are here to look back on that historic performance and share some stories from that day.
1: This is CBC News. At 10 o'clock, it is mainly sunny in both Saskatoon and Regina. It's 19 degrees in Regina and 18 in Saskatoon. Good morning.

0: Today at the Department of Commerce in Washington, following his discussions yesterday with U.S. Trade Representative Jamison Greer.
1: We're very close. We continue to make progress, and we're going to stay here and do the work that's necessary until we get to that point.
0: Full details are still secret, but sources say the deal would cut tariffs on Canadian steel and aluminum, with Canada in turn possibly easing rules around U.S. dairy imports. Prime Minister Mark Carney has asked provinces to bring back banned American alcohol as a gesture of good faith. But Manitoba Premier Rob Canoe is urging buyers to boycott it.
2: I think we should continue focusing on supporting Canadian products. So if you do see the American booze on the shelves, leave it there.
0: BC Premier David Eby previously vowed never to lift the province's ban without relief on U.S. softwood lumber levies, but now says BC stands with Team Canada as Ottawa closes in on a deal. Saskatchewan's Marshal Service's plans for a SWAT unit have been put on hold. The Minister of Community Safety announced this morning he is pausing the development of the Marshal's Specialized Response Unit. It comes after a tender was published online to supply the proposed tactical unit with sniper rifles, night vision goggles, and other specialized equipment. Michael Weger says that no equipment will be purchased for the unit and that its focus will be working alongside the province's other police services. Computers for Schools in Saskatchewan is shifting the way it operates after the federal government cut funding for the program. The nonprofit refurbishes donated computers and gives them to schools, charities, and low-income households. Without support from Ottawa, Computers for Schools now has to charge $50 per computer. Co-executive director for Computers for Schools in Saskatchewan, Daryl Liebrecht, says computers are important for people who need extra supports.
3: In order to get a job, you actually need a computer and do an application online. A lot of businesses don't take paper copies of resumes anymore.
0: Liebrecht says he's donated nearly 6,000 computers during the first half of this fiscal year. At 10:02, it is 16 degrees in Saskatoon, 19 in Regina. This is CBC News. The city of Saskatoon is reminding people to stay out of the sewers. 14 boys got into the stormwater system last Friday, and one of them got trapped. The deputy chief of the Saskatoon Fire Department, Sean Thody, was at the scene. He says when the rain started, rushing water pinned the teen inside of a storm drain.
4: The hydraulic pressure from that water accumulating and all getting in one spot coming out of that outfall is pretty dramatic. It was pushing him against the grate, so the pushing yourself against that type of a high flow and volume of water is physically impossible.
0: Saskatoon police say an officer held the boy's head above water until rescue was organized. The city says rescuers got the boy out safely and he was taken to hospital. A labor of love is going full steam ahead in East End. A farmer from North Battleford spent the last 13 years buying up old train equipment and restoring it. Now he's giving tourists a ride to remember. CBC's Sean Mullen reports.
5: A winding train ride through the grassy riverbanks and eroded badlands of the Frenchman River Valley is the culmination of Gary Southgate's vision.
6: I had a tear or two in my eye the first trip. That was pretty unique.
5: Southgate started collecting old trains 13 years ago and says he wanted to put them to work.
6: My family probably thinks I'm nuts, so I want to do something to save some history, I guess, before I die, and maybe some other people will carry on with it when I'm gone and make it unique for East End and the province and all Canada with time.
5: Southgate launched East End Scenic Rail Tours this summer. There have been 4 tours so far, and they have 4 more on the schedule. Sean Mullen, CBC News, East End.
0: Taking a look at the weather now in south and central Saskatchewan. Mainly sunny across the south with highs between 25 and 27 degrees, and mainly sunny in the central grain belt and 24 degrees. In northern Saskatchewan, sunny across the Churchill region with some local smoke and 22, and widespread smoke across the far north and highs near 20 degrees. And that is your news and your weather this hour from CBC Saskatchewan.
7: I'm Garby Bailey sitting in for Tom Power. Welcome to Q. 10 years ago, millions of people gathered around their TVs, their radios, and computers to watch the final concert of one of Canada's most beloved bands, the Tragically Hip. One third of Canadians tuned in that night. It was an entire country's final hello and goodbye to a band that became ingrained

0: That night, in their hometown of Kingston, Ontario, marked the end of their final tour, one that brought them to cities all over Canada that they'd played many times before, places like Winnipeg, Hamilton, Calgary, and Ottawa. Gord Downie, the fearless leader of the Hip, was very sick at the time with brain cancer, and he died just over a year later at the age of 53. To mark the 10th anniversary of that tour and that final show, the CBC is re-airing the broadcast of that final Kingston performance. The Tragically Hip, a national celebration, will be shown in full, commercial-free, nationwide tomorrow, Saturday, August 22nd. That'll be on CBC, CBC Gem, and CBC Radio. And alongside this re-airing is a new live album full of performances from that final tour. It's called Live July 22nd to August 20th, 2016. And one more thing. The band is also being inducted into the Canadian Songwriters Hall of Fame on September 26th at Massey Hall. It's a well-deserved honor for the group. Tom Power sat down with the Tragically Hip guitarist Paul Langlois and Rob Baker to reflect back on that final concert and to talk about how they remembered their friend and late frontman, Gord Downie. Tom started by asking Paul about living with Gord during his cancer treatments and how Gord was the one to suggest a Canadian tour. Here's their conversation.
1: Yeah, I was just helping Pat Downie help Gord. And he was getting beat up hard by radiation, sometimes chemo, and yet he wanted to do a tour, and it's like, I don't know.
2: What do you remember? But do you remember him saying that to you? Like, hey, I think we got a new record. I want to go on tour.
1: Yeah, he'd asked me if, because he was compromised. He was kind of front left brain, and he was compromised at that time. So he couldn't really even remember, but he said, we did a record, didn't we? Yep. Were we going to tour? I said, well, we had talked about it, you know, in June, but then you got diagnosed and had a couple of brain surgeries and now you're radiation, so we haven't talked about it again. And he's like, well, I think we should do it, don't you? And I said, well, sure. So I got on the phone with these guys and there was...
3: So it's your fault.
1: I just was, you know, I knew we all wanted to give him what he wanted and it was just whether he could do it or not. It became pretty obvious when we did the first rehearsal in maybe early May, that the melody didn't go away. His phrasing didn't go away. He just couldn't remember the words. So, but if he had the words there in front of him, he could sing like Gord Downie, and he could do his complicated phrasings. That all came naturally and didn't disappear. It was just his memory mostly.
2: I'll say first off, I have no idea how you ever sang harmony to him with those phrasings. Like they were just way out.
1: Crazy phrasings.
2: Yeah.
1: Yes.
2: I never really knew how you did that. Rob, secondly, what was your reaction when you got the call that, hey, Gord wants to go out?
3: I didn't have the best response. No, I thought it was a really terrible idea.
2: Really?
3: Yeah. I didn't want to do that. I was horrified at the concept, really.
2: Yeah.
3: We got together and we did a rehearsal. Of course, I'm not gonna deny Gord a dying wish. It's you're gonna do that for your buddy. But we got together for our first rehearsal and it was wow, this is never going to happen.
2: Really?
3: But he got a little stronger as things went on. But even right up to the first, you know, the night before the tour in Victoria, I was convinced there was no way the Victoria show would happen. I just didn't think it was real. And it happened, and it was pretty good. And then the next show was better, and the next show was better. And the energy he got from the crowd

0: yeah, he just got stronger and stronger as it went. But I didn't want to be there. I didn't want to be on stage if he had a seizure and 10,000 phones came out to film it.
1: Yeah.
0: That's like the worst nightmare I can imagine.
1: So what was it that convinced you to say yes and, okay, let's do it?
0: Because you can't say no.
1: Yeah, fair enough. He got stronger as the tour went on. He got better and...
0: Absolutely.
2: Yeah.
1: What do you think that was?
2: It's actually the real reason is he worked very hard and exercised very hard and was really working on himself physically. But he also received 4 treatments, and you can only receive 4 that stopped the tumor from growing, and it was every 2 weeks before the beginning of the tour, sort of kind of made the decision, like, he needs to be strong. And it was amazing after the second treatment. I'm sorry, I wish I knew what it was called, but it was for brain cancer.
0: Reanimator fluid. You've seen the movie Reanimator?
2: Anyway, he had those 4 treatments once every 2 weeks, and the last treatment was about a week before the tour. It was the most clear-headed he was since he had been sick. And he still was sick, but the tumor didn't grow over the course of the tour. Unfortunately, you can only do it, sadly, you can only do it 4 times, but he did it, and it really helped. And so it was his most clear-headed, the best shape he was in. That was for the extent of that tour. So I think we were all lucky, including him, for that, because he enjoyed it. He really enjoyed the tour.

0: The show, the tour goes so well, the entire country feels like it comes out to it, and it all leads to this final show in Kingston. It's going to be broadcast live on the CBC, and as I mentioned, 1/3 of Canadians are watching it live. We're going to play a little bit of it for you. We ran it by you beforehand. Have you seen it since?
1: I've seen bits and pieces. I did a thing with PBS where they were doing, airing it on PBS in Buffalo, and I kind of was watching out of the corner of my eye, but I've kind of generally avoided watching it. It's a lot.
0: Are you okay with watching it right now?
1: Yeah.
0: Only tiny little bits of it.
1: Yeah, yeah.
0: Let's go for the first one. So that's at the right at the beginning of the show, right?
1: Yeah, yep. Backstage before walking on.
0: So Gord's greeting you guys and kissing you guys. And I want you to hear the crowd's reaction when you walk out. Listen to that.

0: What goes through your mind watching that just then?
1: The ritual backstage. For years before a show, we would always, you know, there was always a handshake and a hug, but a moment to look into each other's eyes and connect. And whatever happened during the day or whatever the news of the day was, it was like, okay, we're going into battle together. We need to be on the same page, everyone. And, but that developed into a much more, a stronger emotional bond. And, as I've said, I couldn't let the emotions get the best of me, but that's the moment where you're the most raw. You're looking eye to eye and a kiss on the lips. And here we go.
0: Paul, what do you remember about that moment?

0: crowd just the loudest you can imagine them, the big hometown show.
1: Yeah, I mean, I remember just thinking, okay, this is happening as we're walking up the stairs.
2: Rock show.
1: This is happening right now. And it's real. And, you know, watching that there, I think we look more relaxed than we felt. I think we're all pretty good at sort of hiding how nervous you are. And but again, once you get on the stage, it's like, okay, we're back to confident. You know, when you're back behind there, like for the main scene there, everyone is, you know, hearts racing. It's all, you know, we're nervous. But the closer we get to our instruments and Gorda's microphone, the more confident we get. And then it's just, okay, it's on.
0: Were there songs you were is there a song you were most looking forward to that night? Is there a song you were like, okay, well, this is going to, I have the set list here if you haven't seen it, but is there a song you were most looking forward to playing?
2: Good question.
1: Yeah, it is a good question. It was sort of, the first four songs for me were different because I was playing acoustic. And so I see we opened with 50 Mission Cap. It's not like the ideal acoustic song. Mm-hmm. Courage Works, 100th Meridian, you know, that's, it's an electric song. But we had this sort of concept of the four of us close together and Gord really wanting it to be a little different and acoustic-y. So I was looking probably forward to the song when I started on electric in A World Possessed by the Human Mind, because I was just more comfortable.
0: Yeah, you could settle in then,
1: most
0: right?
1: Of the songs, I could settle in better.

0: Robert, what do you notice about it there?
1: A couple of the songs. Fiddler's Green was always a really emotional song, and I liked that because the cacophony of these other guys playing would go away, and it was just solo on me. And I enjoyed that.
0: I wondered if you were nervous about that one, because I was wondering, was there a song they were a bit afraid of? Because there's an emotional quality to the night.
1: Yeah, and I definitely, Fiddler's Green is one.

We didn't play it that night, but oh, we did play it. Toronto Number 4 is another one that's because it was a song Gord about being wrote about being at his grandmother's passing, and you know, lyrically, it just it kind of connects. It hits in a different way.

0: You had to compartmentalize a little
1: bit. I totally compartmentalized. I don't think about the lyrics. I'm thinking about my job up there and delivering the song to the best of my ability.
2: I'm Garby Bailey. You're listening to Q. You're in the middle of Tom's conversation with the tragically hip band members Rob Baker and Paul Langlois. This year marks 10 years since the hip played their very last concert with their beloved frontman Gord Downie. To remember that night in Kingston, Ontario, the CBC is re-airing the broadcast of that final performance. The Tragically Hip, a national celebration, will be shown in full, commercial-free, nationwide, tomorrow, August the 22nd. Plus, alongside this re-airing is a new live album full of performances from that final tour. It's called Live, July 22nd to August 20th, 2016. In this next bit, Tom wanted to play them another clip from that final show. Here's more of that conversation.

0: So that's the Tragically Hip and My Music of Work. Paul, it feels like that was a moment where Gord was kind of reaching out to you a little bit in that performance.
1: Yeah, it's kind of funny. It used to bother him, but in a funny way, that I wouldn't look back. You know, I could tell he was in my face and, you know, just trying to connect. And for some reason, my tendency was to be like, no, not yet. he'd ask me about it after. He's like, he didn't look at me there. And I was like, well, I was going to wait till next time. But yeah, he's trying to say hi there. And he was really good that way. He did that with everyone. Just a little visit and mostly a little touch or something. And I was laughing myself when I saw that. I'm like, just look at him. Why don't you just, doesn't look like I did.
2: I think it's a check-in. Johnny pointed out to me, I was, you know, when I was wondering about why would Gord want to do this tour? And Johnny said to me, when we're on stage, we're all looking at each other. We're checking in with each other constantly.
0: Really?
2: And Gord is connecting one by one with people in the audience and singing lines to people and making an eye contact with them. And then every once in a while he'll turn around and check in with us. But he's interfacing with the audience. We're interfacing with each other.
0: What do you miss most about performing with him?
2: With all of the guys. It's just the camaraderie, that the love between us, and playing with people who you know what they're going to play before they know what they're going to play, right? You just, there's an unwritten language that we're all tapped into, and, you know, maybe someone raises an eyebrow if something's going really right or really wrong, but nothing needs to be said. We all know where it's going and we move in the same direction. So,
0: is it same with you, Paul? The thing you miss most about performing with Gord?
1: I like his looks and his connecting with us, and really enjoyed singing the backups. Really enjoyed when we'd play something like 100th Meridian or New Orleans Is Sinking, you know, when we literally didn't know where he was going to go with it.

0: those kind of times, and those were two songs that were very made for it, where he could kind of do what he wanted and literally did. It was fun because we're jamming and just we're getting more intense if his stories get intense. And we might not be hearing every word, depending on the venue, but we're getting a sense of where he's going with this little story he's just making up. And, you know, quiet it back down because something's happened where it should be quiet. And doing all that with looks. So I enjoyed that. Like playing with the band. Like it's missed Gord, obviously, terribly. But it was the whole band that I really miss. Like as far as playing goes.
1: Do you, what's it like for you when you're into Shoppers, you're at Tim Hortons or something like that, and you hear one of the songs come over the speaker?

0: I enjoy it. And I have people like, say, local bar or something, the hip comes on and they turn it off and the bartender comes up and says, sorry about that. And I'm like, I was liking it. There's no need not to play the hip. I love it. My head was around that way back. I just like any time. But people do kind of apologize for it, you know, like, oh, sorry, you know, that's the last thing you want to hear. And it's like, no, it's the first thing I want to hear. It's like it's hearing your song on the radio.
1: File your set list with SoCan.
2: Give me a couple of bucks.
1: I saw a little string quartet playing in Kingston. This was years ago. And they're called the Classically Hip. I took $2 out of the...
2: Does he cross your mind? I was thinking about like him as your buddy. Like you just in terms of people I've lost, like they'll be the strangest things that'll remind me of him. You know what I mean? Like something will come on TV or I see a dime on the floor. You know what I mean? Like the strangest thing will remind me of him.
1: Yeah, saved a phone message from him. Driving back to Kingston, he'd gone back to Toronto. And the day he went back to Toronto, his father passed. So he was on his way back to Kingston. He was just letting me know his dad had passed and thanking Leslie and I, my wife, for being supportive and for looking after his boys, you know, during the Kingston time. And listen to that like every couple of weeks.
2: Oh, yeah.
1: Yeah. It's a nice little sweet, tender reminder. What a kind and generous person he was. He could also be a monster, but
2: he was. That's on the next live album.
1: But he was a really unique and kind, generous person.
2: It's a funny thing, right, Paul? It's a funny thing. You never know when it's going to come up, right? Yeah.
0: Yeah, just those things that make you think of someone you lost. Yeah, you can't. Most times you can't see them coming at all. I mean, they're just out of the blue. And it's like, oh, wow. And I like that, you know. It's and then sometimes, certainly, you intentionally think of the person. And I like to think of Gord as kind of watchful and hopeful that everything goes right for everybody he ever knew.
2: Do you ever have dreams where he's on? You're back on stage?
0: I don't think I have, but I'm not sure.
1: I have. Yeah. Certainly. He comes backstage 10 minutes before a show, and it's like, I've rewritten the set list. And I look at it, and I don't know any of the songs. And it's kind of true. Like that kind of thing almost happens.

That's just the first half of Tom's conversation with Rob Baker and Paul Langlois of The Tragically Hip. Coming up, they get into the nitty-gritty of their songwriting, seeing as how they're being inducted into the Canadian Songwriters Hall of Fame this fall. Plus, they chat about why they wrote about so many Canadian stories and places in their songs. That and so much more coming up on Q.

At 10:30, it is sunny and 21 degrees in Regina. It's also sunny in Saskatoon, and it's 19 degrees. Good morning, I'm Dan Plaster. The Saskatchewan Marshal Service's plans for a SWAT unit have been put on hold. The Minister of Community Safety announced this morning he is pausing the development of the Marshal's Specialized Response Unit. Michael Weger says that no equipment will be purchased for the unit and that its focus should be

on working alongside the province's other police services. Canada and U.S. negotiators are working to finalize the deal ahead of a midnight deadline. If there is no tariff deal, the U.S. has said it would impose another set of tariffs on Canadian goods and services. There have been some reports that in exchange for lower tariffs on steel and aluminum and autos, Ottawa would open up United States access to the Canadian dairy market. The Prime Minister says he's also asked provinces to put American liquor back on the shelves. The Saskatchewan Roughriders are on the road this weekend to face the streaking BC Lions. The Riders are coming off a loss in Hamilton and will have their hands full in Vancouver on Sunday night, while the Lions are winners of three straight. There is a little light at the end of the tunnel for the green and white, as both receiver Samuel Emelis and returner James Lechter should be back in the lineup. We'll have more news for you coming up in a half hour.

0: It's been 10 years since they played their final concert in their hometown of Kingston, Ontario. And to celebrate that concert and their tour, while the CBC is rebroadcasting that last show. The Hip are also putting out a new live album of their final tour. So far, in this interview, Rob and Paul have been talking about how that tour came together, how it was Gord's idea to hit the road despite his battle with brain cancer, and how they saw Gord gain his strength throughout their final tour. The Hip are being inducted into the Canadian Songwriters Hall of Fame this fall, and that's where the conversation picks up.
1: Congratulations on the Songwriters Hall of Fame, by the way.
2: Oh, thanks.
3: Thanks a lot.
1: The question I have about that is, was there a moment in the band's... I watched the documentary. It was great, by the way. Was there a moment in the band's history where someone went, we should write songs more about Canada? We should mention more Canadian places? We should... Because it felt like it wasn't there at the very, very beginning.
2: On the very first record, the EP, there was Last American Exit. And it's, you know, crossing back into Canada and safety.
1: Yeah.
2: You know, after a venture south, it's like, oh, last chance to get home.

0: So I think there was always, there was never a discussion to do that. It was just a natural instinct. And we'd certainly commented on bands that would write songs about a Hollywood high or, I don't know, stupid things that really felt like they had no relation to our lives.
1: Yeah.
0: And I remember Gord talking about Bill Borilko before the song and saying, you know, everyone knows who Amelia Earhart is. Why don't we know who Bill Borilko is? It's another, you know, it's not the same story, but it's, you know, kind of the lost plane.

0: So the idea that we would tell our own stories, that there's this great untapped reservoir of great, interesting stories that are ours, why isn't anyone telling them? Why do we have to sing about Hollywood and the Civil War and...
1: Right. It just started happening.
0: The Orange Menace and whatever, you know?
1: Yeah, it just started happening kind of gradually.
0: Yeah, well, Gord Sinclair mentioned Canadiana things, Canadian references in songs when writing songs for the first two records. Certainly 38 years old off of Up to Here was a real-life event that touched all of us, you know? It was something that happened close to us in our hometown, so...

0: way.
1: And I think it just started getting noticed more because, you know, on up to your results, 38 years old is about Mill Haven prison. It's like Kingston. And then we have New Orleans is Sinking. And basically, Gord wrote the lyrics to that because he was on spring break from Queens and he went down to New Orleans with a bunch of buddies. And he realized and read that New Orleans is, in fact, sinking.

0: and this is when he was like 22 years old or whatever he was. And so it's just, as far as subjects go, you know, that Bob Cajun comes up and, you know, I think.
1: Courage. I mean, Hugh McLennan, like.
0: Courage.
1: Yeah.
0: Yeah.
1: It's a good life if you don't weaken is a quote from a former governor general, like very Canadian. Yeah.
0: I think people just started noticing because I think it was always around and then people started really associating us more with Canadiana or things like that. It wasn't something we were really looking for, but I mean, we'll take it. And, you know, feel like there was a great variety of lyrics. And yeah, there's a bunch with Canadian references.

0: I only because I know you a little bit now, though, I feel comfortable asking this question. I was texting a couple of my friends yesterday. I'm a very big fan of the band, and I was texting a couple of verses from a couple of songs to my friends, and it was a couple of lines of a go, like, do you have any idea what this line means? And they write back, no, I can't quite figure that. And some of these were like poets, and some of these were musicians, and they're like, not sure about that one. Did Gord ever come to you guys with lyrics, and you guys would go like, I don't have any idea what the hell he's singing about here. What is this about?
1: I don't think I ever asked him about a lyric.
0: Really?
1: I think I felt I understood what the lyrics were, and if I didn't understand, I understood for my own sake. And I think that's how the songs are meant to be taken. You know, it's more impressionistic.
0: Yeah.
1: It's what people bring to it. I don't think Gord wanted to, he certainly never wanted to sit down in an interview and discuss what a song meant or what a lyric meant. He wouldn't kick back against that.
0: But even you guys, he wouldn't, you know?
1: No, he didn't really discuss them. I think he discussed with you and Gord Sinclair maybe a couple of times because...
2: Not too often. Once he was writing the lyrics, I mean, he'd certainly ask Gord and I when we gave him lyrics, like, what does this mean? Show me that. And which is understandable because he was going to have to say.
1: Let me see your work.
0: Yeah. Oh, so when you would write something, he would say, like, okay, well, I need to understand this.
2: Yeah, and I think that's what he got sick of, and that's why he wanted to take over the lyrics, because he got sick of Sinclair and I handing him a sheet of paper where, what does verse 3 mean? What do you mean by that? And but once he was doing that, I think we all just stayed out of it and just figured we'll just decide what they mean on our own. And there was a lot of times, many, many examples of where I think I figured out exactly what he meant, but I could be wrong. So no, we never asked him about it. I don't think anyone ever did.
0: I like Spring Starts When Your Heartbeat's Pounding. I really like that line. That's a great... We were talking yesterday about he may be the best opening line writer in this country's history. Every line... They shot a movie once in my hometown as the opening line of a song. Get out of here, guys.
1: Yeah, and that song took about 15 minutes to write.
0: Really?
1: Gord Sinclair. We were rehearsing in my parents' living room.
2: Yeah.
1: And Gord Sinclair played the bass riff. And within 5 minutes, we were all playing the tune, and

0: Yeah, it's funny with those kind of questions that pop up, because I've had a couple times, or more than a few times, where it's kind of like, I wonder what he meant by that. Too late, but I wouldn't have asked him anyway.
1: The one I'm stuck on, I was talking to Caitlin about this yesterday, is the song is called It's a Good Life If You Don't Weaken, and the lyric is, it's a good life, for a good life we might just have to weaken.
0: Yeah, it's, you know, I think that's another Lorna one. His mom, named Lorna, that's what I was going to say earlier. Blow it high dough was her expression. She's like, don't you go blow it high dough now. And like just kind of too much, let off too much steam or whatever. And I do believe that she used to say that to Gord too. It's a good life if you don't weaken. Like basically, you know, buck up.
1: And then in the song he says, for a good life we might just have to weaken.
0: Yeah, I think he's just kind of, you know, he's turning it into the longer it goes and, you know, the more problems you have, maybe you just...
2: Yeah, don't compromise your dream. Don't compromise, you know. And then it's like, well, you know, maybe compromise isn't so bad.
0: Might help you in this case.

0: Well, I'm so glad you're being inducted to the Songwriters Hall of Fame. Like, it's well deserved for your band, because what a band it was. Thanks. What a band effort it was for those songs to come out.
1: Yeah, thank you.
0: And I'm going to get you to play a song, or pick a song, I should say, off the new record to go out on. And I was going to ask if you remembered which one, but I got them. I got you a cheat sheet there, Paul, if you need it.
2: Okay.
0: Which one do you think we should play out of this? I know Jake's saying whatever the single is, but, you know.
1: We don't listen to that guy.
2: Yeah, we don't. No. Are you forcing us into a group decision again? Yeah. We are done collaborating.
0: Every 10 years, Paul, you gotta do it again.
2: You pick it, Bobby.
1: We Want to Be It.
0: Where was that?
2: Nice.
0: Where was that?
1: Last song, side four, in Toronto. I kind of pushed for, you know, what are some of the songs that people haven't been quite as exposed to? Some of the newer material. Because the other songs are out there, you know?
0: So you picked a bit of a deeper cut.
1: I picked a deeper cut, something newer.
0: Yeah.
1: You know, there are the hardcore fans from the first five or six records. And some people tuned out because, you know, we got old and boring and they'd stop listening. We actually made some really good songs during that old and boring period.
0: I mean, that's kind of when I got into you. It was that sort of, I got into you backwards. I got into you through In View.
1: Oh, okay.
0: And then found my way and went backwards and found all the songs.
1: Nice.
0: Yeah, yeah.
1: Nice.
0: Cool. I'll tell you this, Buzz. It feels that the world is more fragmented than ever. I think we can all agree.
1: Agree. Mm-hmm.
0: And I think the idea that one third of the entire country came together to watch something as beautiful as that show and as beautiful as this band is something worth celebrating.
1: Yeah. So it was a pleasure and an honor to be part of it.
0: It's a great, great joy to have you here today. Thanks for coming in.
2: Thanks for having us, Tom.

Live in Toronto, that's The Tragically Hip, and we want to be it. It's off their new live album, full of performances from their final tour. That album's called Live, July 22nd to August 20th, 2016, and it's out right now. Before that, Tom Power's conversation with Rob Baker and Paul Langlois of The Tragically Hip. 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

0: I'm Garby Bailey. You're listening to Q. If you grew up in a small village or a remote community, there are a lot of ways you could feel about going back to your hometown. It might feel warm, like a hug, or maybe you feel like a stranger. Maybe it floods you with memories, both good and bad. But if you're not from a small town and you don't really know what it's like, I can guarantee you one thing. Most people don't go back to their small village in northern Saskatchewan to cast a bunch of community members in a big deal feature film. But Gail Maurice did when she set out to make her new movie, Bloodlines. It's about two women who meet and fall in love in a small Métis community while one searches for her biological family and the other deals with her mother re-entering her life. The film's dialogue features Métchif, a Métis language with under 2,000 speakers worldwide. Gail is one of those speakers. She grew up speaking Northern Métchif in the small 700-person community of Beauval, Saskatchewan. And not only did she pull from her own language to write, direct, and act in Bloodlines, Gail cast her own mother and some of the people she grew up with to star alongside her. Gail stopped by the studio to talk about the film and what it was like incorporating Métchif into the film. Here's a bit of her conversation with Tom Power.
1: Can I ask one question about it, about the language?
2: Yeah.
1: I loved the, I bet there's an equivalent of this in every language, but can I do it? Can you? That is the, I would say the expression that comes up the most in this film.
2: Yeah.
1: What is E? Can you do it again?
2: E.
1: What does that mean?
2: No way. You know, it's just that kind of thing, yeah.
1: We say, don't be talking.
2: Yeah, don't be talking.
1: Don't be talking. Go away. Go on.
2: Yeah.
1: I mean, that it must have been fun to be able to put even just moments like that in the film. You
2: yeah, which and so every character is authentically cast. So the three grannies, they are Métchif speakers because you can't teach the nuances of a language to someone who doesn't know the language. Dana Solomon

0: who plays Beatrice, had to learn her Mitchiff lines. She's an Anishinaabe. Mm-hmm. So, but she did an incredible job. She, like, you wouldn't be able to even tell that she wasn't a speaker. And for ones like the grannies and my character, where we speak a lot, it has, you have to be a speaker so that you could do those wee's and, you know.
1: So there's so, I mean, people can hear there's so much I have a hard time with this word, yeah. Specificity.
0: Yeah.
1: Of not just, you know, Métis culture, but like this community's mm-hmm. Métis culture and also Mitchiff. Mm-hmm. Can you tell us, I read about this, yeah. Can you tell us how you cast this movie? Because it's not, you couldn't exactly go to Hollywood and hire a casting director, could you?
0: Yeah, so we went to my village and put out a casting call because we did need the authentic speakers.
1: How many people are there now?
0: In my village? Yeah. 700.
1: So 700, how do you get the word out about the casting call?
0: There's a radio station. And not a radio, a TV station with a local, like CIPI.
1: Like a transmitter.
0: Like community news.
1: Okay.
0: So you put it on community news. Or there's also a Facebook page now. They're getting fancy. So put it in the Métis community. So there's Buffalo Narrows, Jans Bay, Green Lake, Beauval, and Isle of Cross.
1: What kind of reception, what kind of response did you get when it came out that you were cast in a movie in Beauval?
0: So that's the thing. They probably didn't realize that it would be in theaters. You know, it's never been done before. So they probably thought it was something like maybe like the equivalent of a school play or, you know, I had done shorts before. And I screened one of them at the school, the local high school. And yeah, so they probably didn't realize how, you know, nationwide it was.
1: Did people show up? Did people come out to audition?
0: Yeah, people came and it was...
1: Didn't you know them? Did you know the people?
0: Yeah. You know everybody. So yeah, so there's like childhood friends that came and, you know, and it kind of felt awkward because if they didn't make it, and a lot of them didn't. So now you see them, you know, this movie's made, but yeah, it's... Yeah, it is what it is.
1: Hey, they got to start practicing.
0: Yeah.
1: Were there, and seriousness, and maybe you can't tell me this, you had hired people who had never really acted before from your community. Were there moments on set where you were like, oh, wow, yeah, these are not actors?
0: Yeah, so they weren't actors, and neither was Derica, who plays Chani. She had...
1: Well, one of the leads.
0: Yeah. So she had done background, I think, in Letterkenny.
1: Yeah.
0: The grannies, some of them, I think, had never flown.
1: Because right, you didn't shoot this in Beauval.
0: No, we shot it in North Bay. Yeah, North Bay and
1: Nipissing
0: First Nation and a little community outside of North Bay.
1: So some of them hadn't flown before.
0: Yeah, and we had to take them out of the village. So they had left home for 6 weeks to come and shoot this film. So they had never been on set before. They had, you know, it was a big shock to them because they didn't expect over 100 cast, like crew, you know, so for them to enter this world, not only to leave a world where we all know each other, this little community, but to enter a world where they're surrounded by hundreds of crew looking at them with cameras, it was quite something for them. And to memorize these lines, one granny came and she didn't know her lines. So I told her, I said, you have to learn your lines. You better learn your lines or I'm sending you back. You know, it's like, this is serious stuff, right? You know, so once she saw, you know, the crew and how we work and the speed with which we have to work, she went home and learned her lines, yeah.
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0: We've got time for one more song before we get out of here. Jesse Reyes is one of the best musicians to come out of this country. If you're a frequent Q listener, you might have heard her on the show over the years. Jesse recently teamed up with the American musician Nika to remix one of Nika's songs. It's called One Track Mind, and this is how it goes.
1: Blinded to see the context.

Micah featuring Toronto's own Jesse Reyes with a song called One Track Mind here on Q. And that's it for Q today. Q This Week was produced by Ben Edwards, Deanne Eros, Vanessa Greco, Vanessa Nigro, Liv Pasquarelli, Adriel Smiley, Catherine Stockhausen, and Caitlin Swan. Our digital team is Vivian Rashot, Kenneth Collins, and March Mercanti. Our production assistant is Zoe Morris. Sam Hashmi is our engineer. Our director is Glory Omotayo. Our senior producer is Matt Murphy. Beza Seifa is our executive producer. I'm Garvey Bailey, sitting in for Tom Power. Catch you next.

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5: I'm Emil Niazi, sitting in for Elamine Abdel-Mahmoud. You probably heard the news that Hayden Panettiere died earlier this week. You'll hear our tribute to the actor and also why her death has sparked a boycott against a skincare line.
6: This is CBC News. At 11 o'clock, it is sunny in Regina and 21 degrees. It's also sunny in Saskatoon and 19 degrees. Good morning, I'm Dan Plaster. The plans for the Saskatchewan Marshals Service to create a SWAT unit are now on hold. Saskatchewan's Minister of Community Safety announced this morning that he is directing the province's newest police force to pause its efforts.

It comes after a public document to supply the proposed tactical unit was published online. The list proposed equipment included sniper rifles, night vision goggles, and other specialized equipment. The minister says that equipment will no longer be purchased and that the marshals will focus on working alongside the province's existing police services. Conservative leader Pierre Poilievre is urging Prime Minister Mark Carney not to accept

0: We cannot accept the deindustrialization of our economy.
1: Canada and U.S. negotiators are working to finalize the deal ahead of a midnight deadline. If there is no deal, the U.S. has said it will impose another set of tariffs on Canadian goods and services. There have been some reports that, in exchange for lower tariffs on steel, aluminum, and autos, Ottawa would open up United States access to Canada's dairy market. Prime Minister Mark Carney has also asked provinces to put American liquor back on the shelves. The federal government is no longer funding computers for schools. The nonprofit that refurbishes donated computers and gives them to schools, charities, and low-income families. Now, the program will have to charge $50 per computer to stay afloat. Co-director with Computers for Schools in Saskatchewan, Daryl Liebrecht, says a computer can be a life-changing thing for people in tight situations.
2: When you look at other low-income people that are maybe on social assistance and need help, the computer actually helps them out quite a bit.
1: Liebrecht says Computers for Schools gave away 8,000 computers over the last 3 years. He says despite the $50 charge, that demand hasn't slowed. At 11:02, it's 19 degrees in Saskatoon, and in Regina, it's 21 degrees. This is CBC News. Rushing rainwater trapped a Saskatoon teen against a grate in a storm drain last Friday. Officials say a Saskatoon police officer held the boy's head above water until fire crews were able to cut the bars of the grate to free him. Saskatoon Fire Department Deputy Chief Sean Thody was at the scene and says it was scary and serious for both the teen and rescuers.
3: Knowing the difficulty and the exhaustion that the individual had when we had pulled him out, it would have been quite extensive and quite exhausting. When you're in a situation like that, it's very traumatic to all the people that were involved.
1: The city says the teen and three other boys got into the stormwater system when the rain started and the sewers started filling up. The three other teens escaped before being trapped. Now the city is reminding people to stay out of the sewers. And it took more than a decade for a North Battleford farmer to get his trains on the right track. But now, hundreds of tourists have come aboard a new ride in East End. CBC's Sean Mullen has more.
4: A winding train ride through the grassy riverbanks and eroded badlands of the Frenchman River Valley is the culmination of Gary Southgate's vision.
5: I had a tear or two in my eye the first trip. That was pretty unique.
4: Southgate started collecting old trains 13 years ago and says he wanted to put them to work.
5: My family probably thinks I'm nuts, so I want to do something to save some history, I guess, before I die, and maybe some other people will carry on with it when I'm gone and make it unique for East End and the province and all Canada with time.
4: Southgate launched East End Scenic Rail Tours this summer. There have been 4 tours so far, and they have 4 more on the schedule. Sean Mullen, CBC News, East End.
1: Take a look at the forecast now. The air quality warnings for smoke has ended for Uranium City, Lalash, Cree Lake, and South End areas, but it's still in effect for the Pelican Narrows area. In South and Central Saskatchewan, it's going to be mainly sunny across the south with highs between 25 and 27 degrees, and also mainly sunny in the central grain belt with highs hitting 24 degrees. Sunny across the Churchill region today as we take a look at northern Saskatchewan with some local smoke and a high of 22 degrees. Widespread smoke across the far north, and we talked about those warnings already, with highs of around 20 degrees. And that is your news and your weather this hour from CBC Saskatchewan.
6: Well, after calling the U.S. home for 6 years, Prince Harry and Meghan Markle are moving back to the U.K. And royal fans and watchers are wondering, why now? I'm Emil Niazi, sitting in for Elamine Abdel Mahmoud. This is Commotion. Well, it's Friday, which means I have the group chat here with me to talk about this and much, much more. Pablo the Don, Rihanna Cruz, and Jay Smooth are all here. Welcome back to the show.
7: Hey. Hello.
8: Morning.
6: Okay, Pablo, after all the royal drama and controversy in the back and the forth, that's all marked Harry and Meghan's move to the U.S., what did you think when you first heard the news that they're moving back to the U.K.?
7: Honestly, originally I thought of Oprah.
6: Yes.
7: I thought of were you silenced or were you silent?
6: Mm-hmm.
7: But also just sheer confusion. I think given like all the fanfare around their move to America, why they moved to America, the extensive media coverage of like the move and just how the British media is in general.

0: I'm perplexed as to why they're moving back. I'm hoping and wishing that since they both seem to be these pseudo content creators now, they give us a little more insight. But I think, as always, Meghan and Harry have presented this kind of like new way of being royals where they give us a little more information than the past, but still are pretty tight-lipped about the things that I think most people care about. So I'm tuned in to see if they give us more information, but I'm not banking on it either. So maybe I just have to sit with my confusion like everyone else about why they're deciding to do this after claiming all the attacks that were placed upon them while living in England.
1: Yeah, it's definitely very surprising because it sort of felt like they moved to the US to find this freedom, and it definitely felt like they'd found it. But as far, Jay, as the sort of like success of the shows that they'd been pitching and the strategic side of the move, you know, some might see this decision to move back as a failure. How do you see sort of where they landed in terms of the deals that they managed to make in the U.S.?
2: Well, I think it's fine for the most part. I think their only real strategic imperative with this media work has been controlling the narrative around this chapter of their lives where they extricate themselves from this toxic royal family scene. And I think they succeeded at that for the most part. I think they've shown their character and integrity with how they separated themselves and been very sympathetic, especially how Meghan has dealt with all of this unhinged racist attention from the British tabloid media. Mm-hmm. And I think apart from that, maybe their media ventures haven't been the most successful, but I don't think they necessarily need to be. I don't think they've done anything to embarrass themselves. And if they perhaps, outside of that context of escaping the royals, if they haven't turned out to be the most brilliant media minds or even the most interesting people in the world, I think yes. That's fine. You know, I think, you know, I wish them the best. I hope they can stay healthy as well as wealthy when they move back to the UK.
1: That's so nice. I got some good tips from Meghan's show, you know, how to can lavender or whatever she was doing on there. Rihanna, what do you think about sort of the strategic failures or successes that they managed to have in the US?
3: I mean, I think the thing with the royal family, whether or not Meghan and Harry want to be considered a part of it, is that it's all about narrative, as we've been saying, and it's all about how people see them in the public eye. So yes, it could be read as a failure that their Netflix deal was shifted to a first look deal instead of, you know, them financing their company and, you know, this, that, and the third. But I think ultimately time will tell what the public opinion of them is when they move back, because I think they'll still try to wrangle the narrative in their favor.
1: Well, if there's one thing Harry and Meghan are really good at, it's keeping us talking about them. And I'm sure we'll be talking about them much more in the days and weeks to come. But we've got lots of other stuff to get to, starting with this.
4: Get out of there, run!
5: What the hell's going on?
4: Get inside now!
5: I just heard a gunshot!
6: God's not going to let us die here.
7: Greg. You only go to church at Christmas, and now you're telling the kids God's looking out for us?
8: What about the people who are out there getting eaten?
1: That's the trailer for The End of Oak Street. It stars Anne Hathaway and Ewan McGregor. They are the parents of a family whose neighborhood is suddenly overrun by dinosaurs. My 8-year-old's dream come true. Pablo, you saw this movie twice already. What did you like about it?
0: First and foremost, I want to say I've seen it twice because Anne Hathaway is like my absolute favorite person in the universe. Like, I would do anything for that woman. And
1: she's on a
0: generational run this year after coming back from that insane hate campaign that they tried against her. But speaking of End of Oak Street, I just think it's an interesting twist on like creature feature. I think Jurassic Park brought us to like this secluded park where these dinosaurs were. And now it's like with End of Oak Street, they're bringing the dinosaurs to our real life, to our neighborhoods. This is what's happening. So I think it's been an interesting twist on like the dinosaur genre that has been just pretty much dominated by Jurassic Park. And so it having this like cool, a bit of funny element to it, having big stars like Ewan McGregor and Anne Hathaway be in it as well, just shows that like we are eager to see what else like the dinosaur genre can give us, but specifically how it kind of relates to everyday life, not us being these like explorers into dinosaurs world, but like dinosaurs coming into our world. And I think it's been interesting to see how they've taken kind of this concept of

0: creature features and just put it into our universe and then allow people to react to animals coming to us instead of us seeking them out. It feels more realistic to have dinosaurs invade our world than we go searching for them, considering how old they are. So I love the movie personally. Again, Anne Hathaway at the forefront. But in general, I just think it's given us something different, where Jurassic Park has been this longstanding, repeatable IP that people continuously go back to draw as much money out of. Here is something finally new we can sink our teeth in, which is why I was so encouraged not only to see it once, but to see it twice.
1: I love it. It's giving blockbuster, and I think we've been sorely lacking in the blockbuster vibe. Rihanna, in what I feel has to be a show first, you've also seen it twice. Talk to us about the performances. As I mentioned, the leads are Anne Hathaway and Ewan McGregor, and this feels a little different for both of them.
2: Totally. I mean, I'm a really big fan of the creature movie, and I think there's a level to the performances here where Ewan and Anne very clearly know what type of movie that they're acting in to their benefit, right? Because they're not delivering super nuanced performances. I don't think the performances are particularly good, if I'm being frank, but I think they fit the content in which they are situated in. And I think part of what I like about the movie is that it plays out kind of like a, you know, we keep mentioning Jurassic Park, like it plays out like the Spielberg satire in a way, where the characters are, the movie's set in the 80s and the characters are acting as if they're 80s actors in an 80s Amblin Spielberg movie. And so the performances are not particularly great, but they fit. And that's what I love about it. I love this movie. Again, I saw it twice. I think it comments on the comfort of suburbia. I think that it's brutal and depressing in a way that I love. You know, it reminds me more of the Jurassic Park book than the Jurassic Park movie. And I adore that. And the performances fit the vibe.
1: Jay, we've talked about Jurassic Park a lot already, but it feels like when you mention dinosaur movies, you sort of have to mention Jurassic Park. The franchise set a very high bar for what we expect out of the creatures, out of the universe that's being built. How does the end of Oak Street measure up to that bar?
3: Well, yeah, I think the first Jurassic Park movie really does set a high bar, you know, one of the classic films from the master storyteller Spielberg. And then the franchise has been around so long that we've seen it span from that sort of classic storytelling era of Hollywood to this kind of cynical brand management era of Hollywood, where Jurassic Park has become another situation where a studio is kind of endlessly squeezing every last dollar out of a repeatable IP, as Pablo said. So I think End of Oak Street has been really refreshing, even though you could say that it's quite derivative and wears its influences on its sleeve. It feels like taking us back to that era when movies were coming from a storyteller and had real heart to them. I think it put a really fresh, original spin on that sort of Jurassic Park formula. And I think we've been seeing with the success of films like Backrooms, Obsession, I would put Sinners on that list. I think people are hungry to get back to that mode of storytelling that has heart and humanity to it, instead of sort of squeezing all the dollars you can out of the fossilized remains of a franchise. So even though this hasn't been super successful commercially, I think it'll probably become the sort of cult hit that I hope will encourage Hollywood to keep putting money in that kind of project.
1: I mean, the fact that two of you have seen this movie twice already is, you know, getting me very, very hyped for it. Well, we got to leave it there. The End of Oak Street is in theaters now. And let's switch gears to this.

Bit of Te Olvido off the brand new album from pop producer Benny Blanco that features his wife Selena Gomez and Becky G. The album is called Hermosa and it's already garnering a lot of attention, but not all of it is the good kind. And we'll get to that in a sec. But first off, Pablo, if people have never heard of Benny Blanco,

0: Michael, what should they know about him?
1: I mean, I think the thing to know about Benny Blanco is he's a pop super producer at this point. I mean, when you think of like the Max Martins, the Shellbacks, you put Benny Blanco up there. He's written for any and everyone, Halsey, Justin Bieber, Selena Gomez. He's worked with SZA. So he is like cemented in this landscape and in this space. And I think more than anything, more people have come to know him through his marriage and relationship to Selena Gomez, given her large, massive platform. I mean, they've even had some controversy since they've been together, with how much she actually likes him and her somehow ending up kissing his feet on a live stream. Mm-hmm. So it's been insane. But Benny Blanco has been a huge pop power player for the last 10 to 15 years. And so I'm unsurprised by people's unknowingness of him until Selena Gomez. But I'm also shocked that they didn't know who was behind some of the biggest like earworms and hits from the last 10 to 15 years, too.
0: Jay, now let's talk about this controversy surrounding the album. Let's hear another cut off the album now.

0: Okay, Jay, as I mentioned, there is controversy. Talk to us about that. We just heard a little bit of Ay Bendito off the new album. What are people saying here?
1: Yeah, so this latest Benny Blanco album, Hermoso, is one where you see him fully leaning into exploring these kind of Latin pop sounds and styles like reggaeton and cumbia, and using mostly Spanish lyrics and song titles, collaborating with a lot of Spanish language artists. And what is interesting about this is, although his name is Benny Blanco, he's actually in no way Latino. He's a white guy named Benjamin Levin, who nicknamed himself Benny Blanco after the character from the movie Carlito's Way. And in fairness, he's never tried to keep that a secret. But I think it's bringing a lot more attention to that fact than previously had been there. And there's a lot of discussion about whether he might be overstepping with the sort of appropriation and kind of cultural cosplay here, especially because the album cover and promotion, the first video, show him wearing this mask that's basically this grotesque exaggeration of his own face, which he may mean to make some other kind of statement. But a lot of people in the context of this discourse are taking it as kind of a racist caricature. So it's definitely sparking a lot of conversation.
0: Mm-hmm. Rihanna, what do you think of the way the album is being positioned, the way, you know, Benny Blanco sort of promoting it, and just what are your thoughts on that controversy?
2: Yeah, I think first and foremost, the music is fine. I've listened to it. It's not boundary pushing. And anyway, it's pretty standard Latin fare for this moment in time. You know, I listened to the album. There's like flavors of the month type stars like Neton Vega and Becky G. Like, it's not pushing the needle in any particular way. I feel like people on the internet are a little bit too mean to Benny Blanco at times because they don't think he's conventionally attractive. I think calling it like it is, like, I see that discourse on the internet. A lot of it centers around him being quote unquote ugly to stan communities. And so I feel like a lot of the discourse is motivated by people not liking him on a perhaps superficial basis. There's things that he's done that I don't rock with, but that to me is what it comes down to. In specific case of this album, I think there's two warring aesthetics happening that are kind of culminating in this kind of discourse bomb when it comes to this record. On one hand, we have the Latino fishing allegations. The album is called Hermoso. There is Latin star. It's a Latin record, right? We have that going on. At the same time, we have this aesthetic that he's operating in where he is playing up the fact that people on the internet don't think he's attractive. So it's exaggerating his own features. The album is called Hermoso. Mm-hmm. Like, it is these warring aesthetics that when you put them together, doesn't paint a beautiful picture. I think people are maybe taking the controversy and the backlash a slight step too far, where people that don't know Benny Blanco as well, or

0: aren't familiar with the waves of discourse around him mm-hmm. are mm-hmm. seeing the cover of the album and going, whoa, he's doing Latino minstrelsy, which is something that I've seen before on the internet. That's a line that I've seen. But I think generally it's not a good look, you know, no matter what it is. It is not, he's not really thinking through his album concept.
1: Well, we got to keep it moving, but really appreciate you filling us in on that controversy. I'm Emil Niazi, sitting in for El Amin Abdel Mahmoud. This is Commotion. I've got Pablo the Don, Rihanna Cruz, and Jay Smooth with me. This past Sunday, news broke that actor Hayden Panettiere had died. Most people will remember her for breakout roles in hit shows like Nashville and Heroes. She also starred in Scream 4 and Remember the Titans. Pablo, I know you were a fan of Hayden's work. What has the news of her death got you thinking about the most?
2: I mean, I think it's a twofold thing. And I think this past week, it's really been a difficult situation for me to deal with, particularly just because I think Hayden straddles this very interesting line that not many actors got to reach, where she was simultaneously like mainstream famous, but also deeply beloved by like marginalized communities like the Black community. I mean, appearing in Remember the Titans is both a huge mainstream hit, but like a huge cultural thing for Black folks. Being in Bring It On, All or Nothing with Solange Knowles and Rihanna, that's a huge like mainstream hit, but it's also very culturally tied to the Black community. So she was one of the few people that was able to straddle both lines. And I think it's brought me to this point of where I'm thinking back on my childhood, and I'm thinking back on the 2000s, and I'm looking at all the stars that were there, making sure my childhood was amazing. And most of them are either materially just different people like Britney Spears or Amanda Bynes, or the rest are gone. They've passed away from different ailments, from different addictions, different issues. And it just really puts, I think, audiences in this difficult spot where we get to look back on these memories so fondly, and they were powered by and controlled by an industry that treated these people creating these memories for us so incredibly terribly that, again, they're either materially different people or they no longer are here. And I think with Hayden in particular, it's just a rough struggle because she was one of the few people who was so open and so vulnerable about her struggles. Mm-hmm. And it left me in a place feeling like, well, if she was so open and she was so vulnerable with us and asking for help, and she still cannot be helped, who ultimately can be helped and who can be saved? And I think it's just been a very difficult week for me personally, but a lot of my friends as well. It's just like trying to encapsulate this into one solid feeling. It's mm-hmm. just difficult.
1: Mm-hmm. Well, on top of the news of her death, there is a controversy making headlines. Jay, can you quickly tell us what the story is there?
3: Yeah, so let me also say I really greatly admired Hayden as well and was heartbroken that she passed. And Hayden was for many years a spokesperson for Neutrogena and basically the face of that brand for about 10 years, I think. But more recently in her memoir and in an interview with the podcaster Jay Shetty, Hayden talked about how Neutrogena ultimately stopped working with her because she spoke out about her struggles with mental health and specifically around postpartum depression. Mm-hmm. And Neutrogena apparently frowned upon this and even saw it as going against the morality clause in her contract. And since the news of her passing, this really awful decision from Neutrogena has gotten a lot of attention online and sparked widespread calls for a boycott against the brand, enough that it's made their stock price plummet. And I think they're well-deservedly feeling the backlash for how they treated her.
1: Yes. Let's actually hear a bit of that interview now.
4: Neutrogena was a huge part of my life. I had the morals clauses. They caught absolutely everything, and of all the things that they would fire me over, this was the last thing that I thought they would ever fire me over. And when I actually went out on to stage, and it was live with Kelly and Michael, I had no intention of or plan to talk about postpartum depression. It just came up and I was just being honest. And never for a second did I think that anyone or cared that anyone would have a bad reaction to it. It was my truth. And so when I got that call that Neutrogena wanted to fire me over that, and my representative at the time said, that's illegal. You can't do that. And even though, you know, she saved the day that year, I knew that that was going to be it.
1: So that is.

0: is Hayden Panettiere on Jay Shetty's podcast On Purpose. As a mom, I'm just devastated to hear that a company could consider postpartum depression immoral, that she could be fired over that. Neutrogena did eventually release a statement in response to this backlash. They said in part, quote, "We are proud to have partnered with her and understand that we made her feel unsupported during a very difficult time. This is not what Neutrogena stands for or who we want to be." They also offered to make an investment in a women's community health partner and explained that they didn't respond earlier out of respect for her grieving family. Rihanna, what do you make of Neutrogena's response there?
1: I think it's funny. We start the show with a story about controlling the narrative, and we end with one is about that as well. Mm. I think Neutrogena is trying to get ahead of any criticism with this statement. It's not a good look for them. And as I feel like I'm part of like a micro generation who knows Hayden Panettiere through, you know, the Scream franchise and also the Neutrogena commercials. Like, that is a big point for people of my age, is watching her market Neutrogena products. So the fact that this is a issue and the fact that Neutrogena commented on it is a big deal. And I'm curious to see how this plays out over time with this boycott that people are instating on Neutrogena products.
0: Well, Pablo, as we close, I want to ask you about Hayden's legacy and what part of it you'll really cherish the most.
2: I mean, I think I'll cherish everything. Hayden, again, is this person that gave us such different offerings throughout her life. There's feel good, heartwarming movies. There's horror movies if you're a Scream fan. There are Disney movies like Ice Princess, which also features the passed away starlet Michelle Trachtenberg. She gave something for everyone. And I think her legacy will be this beloved figure that ultimately we saw slip through the cracks. And ultimately, I think her passing is maybe be the groundworks for a big reflection point on society and how we handle people who have mental health issues, addiction struggles, and how we talk about them and how we have conversations around them and their struggles. And ultimately, what I hope is that Hayden's daughter is dealing with this okay and has the support and care that she needs. And also that if there is anything that has happened in the lead up to her passing that has transpired, I hope that anyone involved in it will be brought to justice. And also that her family is grieving in a way that fits best for them, because not only are they dealing with the loss of Hayden, but they also lost their son 3 years ago, which also contributed to her own grief. So ultimately, Hayden's legacy will be this starlet that we lost way too soon that we all watch slip through the cracks in front of our eyes.
0: Well, I so appreciate all of you being here to chat through all of this with us. Thank you so much. Pablo the Don is a culture critic and part of the Those Wrestling Girls podcast. Rihanna Cruz is a freelance music journalist and senior producer of the Switched on Pop podcast. And Jay Smooth is a veteran hip hop broadcaster and culture critic. And that is it for the show today. I'm Emil Niazi, sitting in for Elamin Abdel Mahmoud. You're listening to Commotion. I will see you on Monday. Thanks for listening.

at 11:30, it is sunny and 21 degrees in Saskatoon. It's also sunny in Regina and 23 degrees. Good morning, I'm Dan Plaster. The Saskatchewan Marshals Service's plans for a SWAT unit have been put on hold. The Minister of Community Safety announced this morning that he is pausing the development of the Marshals Specialized Response Unit. It comes after a tender was published online to supply the proposed tactical unit with sniper rifles, night vision goggles, and other specialized equipment. Michael Weger says that no equipment will be purchased for the unit and that it focuses on what should be working alongside the province's other police services. Canada and the U.S. face a midnight deadline to finalize a major trade agreement and avert new American tariffs. Radio Canada is reporting Canada-U.S. Trade Minister Dominic LeBlanc has a meeting with the Department of Commerce in Washington following his discussions yesterday with U.S. Trade Representative Jameson Greer. Full details are still secret, but sources say the deal...

would cut tariffs on Canadian steel and aluminum, with Canada in return possibly easing rules around U.S. dairy export imports. Prime Minister Mark Carney has asked provinces to bring back banned American alcohol as a gesture of good faith. We'll have more news for you in a half hour.

0: debaters. It is always great to be back in Ottawa, a city that shatters records. In September of 2025, a man named Hellcat Jafar set the world record for steps on a Stairmaster. Yes! Hellcat completed 111,285 steps in 24 hours. Way to give those steps hell, Hellcat! Yeah. Time now to meet two debaters who were inclined to like. This comedian wondered why his car got vandalized but could find no automotive. It's Ottawa's own John Steinberg. John Steinberg coming out to the stage, taking his place at the podium to my left.
1: Hey, Steve.
0: Hey, buddy. And this comic always proves that girls car wanna have fun. It's Because News' Jan Caruana. Hi, Jan. Welcome back.
2: Thank you. So nice to be here. Hello, Ottawa.
0: Jan getting her place behind the podium to my right. Debaters, your topic is one that we think will prove to be illuminating. Candles. Do they deserve more appreciation? You know who appreciates candles? Sandalwood. Sandalwood's in every candle, yet I've never smelled it in nature. These days, candle makers go out of their way to appeal to men by creating hitherto unheard of fragrance combinations, like tobacco and horse sweat, or leaky leather and lawn clippings, or how about an old stinky flip-flop and a 2x4? You know, sandal wood. Time now for a debate that we think will wax poetic. So, whereas they can be a source of light, provide a fragrant scent, and even have cultural and historical significance, be it resolved that candles deserve more appreciation. John, you are arguing for this, please. You have 2 minutes. Starting now, John Steinberg.
1: In all my time on this earth, I've seen a lot of popular technologies fall into the pit of nostalgic irrelevance. DVDs, videotapes, CD players, and of course, the radio. Yeah, remember the radio? But candles. Candles are here forever. I remember when I was a young child. One day, my father came home with a shiny new gadget I'd never seen before. He explained to me that it was called a light bulb. You see, he'd just come back from the World's Fair. Where he met a young upstart by the name of Thomas Edison. My father told us that this new device is going to be the end of candles. And I knew that wasn't true. Partly because we didn't

0: have a lamp. Now I can sense you guys are wondering, what exactly is this guy's point? And is he okay? And also, how old is he supposed to be? Well, the answer to all those questions is yes. Thank you.
1: John Steinberg, ladies and gentlemen, arguing that candles deserve more appreciation. Thank you, John. Now, here to throw some serious shade on John's candle appreciation, let's hear from Jan Caruana.
2: Thank you. Thanks, Steve. Candles stink. Literally. How many birthday cakes have been ruined because Tyler just had to blow out his candles? Oh, don't say it out loud or your wish won't come true. Here's a wish. I wish my cake wasn't covered in Tyler's spit. When cave people discovered fire, did they grunt, "Ugh, fire good, fire warm, but fire better if smell like pumpkin spice"? No! But Jan, candles make your house smell so nice. Know what else makes your house smell nice? Cleaning it! Maybe you say candles are romantic, but would you rather have someone who burns for you with the fire of 1,000 suns, or someone who burns 1,000 tea lights he bought at IKEA? No thanks, Tyler. We're busy. Why waste time watching some dingus fiddle with his bick, trying to make his creepy bachelor pad look like an R&B video? Wanna get us in the mood? Stop talking about the katana sword you got on eBay, throw on Pony by Genuine, and let's hit the sheets with the fancy stuff. Professional candle makers are called chandlers. And in the words of the most famous chandler, could candles be any lamer? I don't think so. Thank you. Woo.
1: Yeah. Jan Caruana, everybody. Time now for the bare knuckle round. We're debating candles, so get yourself in the right flame of mind and try to tea light this audience before it's time to votive.
3: No, that was good.
1: Thank you. Thank you, Jan. Well, I think that's enough of these puns. So be nimble, be quick, and try to candle stick it to your opponent, starting now.
0: Can you heat up a can of baked beans over one of those fake LED candles? We're working for the CBC. It's a valid question.
2: Wait, you're making bean money? Well, I guess the gender wage gap does exist.
0: Well, cavemen would have loved pumpkin spice. They just didn't have the technology. We can't base our whole lives on what cavemen did or didn't do.
2: John, I've been on some Tinder dates that would argue otherwise. Now, Caromancy predicts the future by reading melted candle wax, and it was first practiced by the Druids, along with human

0: sacrifice. So I guess if you love candles, you love human sacrifice.
1: Well, I'm not against it.
2: Okay, that's the bare knuckle round, everybody. That's probably a good place to stop.
3: Oh, this section of the show has never been named better. It's time now for the firing line. In my hand, I have a list of questions on candles brought to you by the most exciting action star named after a candle, John Wick. Lit Up Candle Company's list of 10 ways you'll benefit from burning candles includes adding fragrance to your space, supporting prayer or meditation, and what else? John?
1: The ability to communicate with the dead.
3: Fair enough. One living point. Jan?
0: Letting the other Wiccans know how much disposable income you have.
3: Those are both good answers. 10 ways you'll benefit from burning candles includes adding fragrance to your space, supporting prayer or meditation, and creating a calm or romantic ambiance. Yeah, isn't that nice? Also would have accepted covering up what you leave behind in the bathroom. According to jadesessence.com, the top three candle scents that Canadians love are cedarwood, vanilla, and what? John.
1: Curling.
3: Curling scented candles? Jan?
0: Costco hot dogs.
3: They're both good answers. The actual answer is Christmas spice. We also would have accepted Americans electing a more democratic president. And that's the firing line, everybody. All right. We are racing towards our closing arguments in front of our beautiful Centerpoint Theater audience here in Ottawa. But first, here to tell us that she enjoys thinking about candles as much as she enjoys thinking about her old flames, which is never, let's hear again from Jan Caruana.
0: Thank you. In the words of Sir Elton John, it seems to me you lived your life like a candle in the wind, never knowing who to cling to when the rain set in. What? Even our best guys can't make candles sound cool. Perhaps once, candles reflected the sacred and the divine. Now, candles just say, I could not care less about you than this $8.99 sandalwood abomination I picked up at Winners, Auntie Barbara. And why? Because we've become too cynical for magic? Because we can't take a minute to enjoy the flicker of the flame? No, it's because candles reek, and if you're not careful, they'll burn your house to the ground. Thank you.
3: Solid points, Jan. This is just a safety argument now. Jan Caruana. Now, here with the whole ball of wax about his appreciation of candles, it's our ever romantic John Steinberg.
1: So I just did some Googling. And turns out, based on my opening, looks like I'm over 300 years old. Which explains why I've been feeling a bit off lately. But really, it's not about how many candles are on your cake. It's about what kind of cake you have under all those candles. Yeah. Candles are a symbol of celebration and of mourning, so many different cultures. LEDs can't do all that. A jar full of fireflies can't do that. I've tried. Anyhow, vote candle. Thank you.
3: John Steinberg, everybody. All right, audience, it's that magical time when you vote and decide who won this thing. So by applause, who just lit up listening to John make candle appreciation everybody's beeswax, John Steinberg.

0: A lot of love there for John here in Ottawa.
1: And who thought that Jan's anti-waxy words were so obvious it was like taking candle from a baby, Jan Caruana. Very close. Very close on both sides. But I gotta give this one to John Steinberg, ladies and gentlemen. Up with candles. Big hand for John Steinberg and Jan Caruana, everybody.
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1: Hey, Ottawa, are you ready to meet your next pair of debaters? Listen to that, Canada. This comic thinks that evergreen trees are the least poplar trees. Making his debater's debut, it's Toronto's Adam Cawley. Adam Cawley, sharply dressed. Look at this. Full suit, tie. Finally, some respect on this.
3: This is the radio, Steve.
1: You're looking good, buddy.
3: Thank you. You're looking good.
1: And this comic believes that the price tag of the latest police taser will stun you. It's Montreal's David Pride. Come on out, David. Making his way across the stage to my right. Your topic, debaters, is one that's a bit of risky business. Tom Cruise. Is he the greatest movie star of all time? Some of you may not know it, but Tom Cruise spent part of his childhood growing up right here in Ottawa. Did you know that? This is true. He lived in the Beacon Hill area and attended Henry Monroe Middle School. Some lady just realized she missed her chance. He attended Henry Monroe Middle School, where he was voted most likely to jump up and down on a couch on daytime TV. Seems oddly specific. Time now for a debate that will show me the funny. So, whereas he's a Hollywood icon who's renowned worldwide, consistently releases blockbuster films, and even does his own stunts, be it resolved, Tom Cruise is the greatest movie star of all time. Adam, you arguing for this, please, my friend. You have 2 minutes. Starting now, Adam Cawley.
4: Hello. Your mission, Ottawa, should you choose to accept it, is to put aside all of Tom Cruise's weird behavior and accept that he is the greatest movie star of all time. Tom's played some of the most memorable roles in movie history. Jack Reacher, Maverick, Jerry Maguire. But we can all agree his greatest performance is attempting to play the role of a normal human man. Tom's been a star for 4.5 decades. The man's 63 years old and still performs stunts topless. I'm 40 and I'll only get into the pool if I can keep my shirt on. You see, to be a great movie star, you need confidence. Only Tom Cruise could walk around with the swagger of being 6'4 when everyone knows he's 4'11. The man has dangled on the outside of an Airbus, but isn't tall enough to ride a roller coaster. The guy is such a giant star, he's uncancelable. Remember when 20-year-old Ashley Simpson got banned from the music industry because she lip-synced on SNL? Tom Cruise is the face of Scientology, believes humans are immortal beings called Thetans, called Matt Lauer glib, and shamed Brooke Shields for using antidepressants, but as a society, we collectively said, shut up. Just shut up. You had me at hello. Now that's a movie star. Thank you.
1: Yeah. Adam Cawley. His first opening argument for us. Thanks, Adam. Now, here to target Tom with an anti-Cruise missile of his own, let's hear from our own leading man, David Pride.
5: Thank you. So, I've never seen a Tom Cruise movie. But like a good anti-vaxxer, I decide I want to do my own research first. Here's what I found out. Tom Cruise has never found a lost ark. He has never fought nor been a Terminator. He has shrunk exactly zero kids. Not only is he not the best movie star, he wasn't even the best Cruise when he was dating Penelope Cruz. I was just kidding before. I have seen Tom Cruise movies, but never for Tom Cruise. I saw A Few Good Men for Jack Nicholson. I saw The Mummy for Brendan Fraser. Yeah, no, I didn't know it was a remake. Why did they do that? I saw Eyes Wide Shut for the same reason everyone else did. Stanley Kubrick's skillful direction. One good thing that Tom Cruise did, in Rain Man, Tom Cruise made huge strides in helping people accept autism with compassion, tolerance, and understanding, simply by being so obnoxious that moviegoers would accept people anywhere on the spectrum that's far from Tom Cruise. Thank you. Yeah, that's it. Thank you.
1: David Pride. It's time now for the firing line. In my hand, I have a list of questions brought to you by Tom Cruise's lactose intolerance. Just one bit of dairy, and it's days of thunder. The Ottawa Citizen reports that during his days living in Ottawa, Tom Cruise broke his leg for the first time doing what? David?
5: Taking snowboarding lessons from Justin Trudeau.
1: I like that. 2 points. Adam Colley?
3: Running the entire length of the city of Ottawa searching for something fun to do.
1: That's good, too. Oh, they've turned on you. They've turned on you, Adam.
3: Oh, my God.
1: Yeah, during his days living in Ottawa, he broke his leg for the first time doing a flip from a roof. That roof is still under construction. In June 2025, the Academy Awards announced that in November, Tom Cruise would receive an honorary Oscar for what? Adam.
3: Best Supporting Actor in a Marriage.
1: That's good. Crowd liked that one. 2.5 points. David Pride?
5: It's for his tireless work raising awareness for Danger Zone by Kenny Loggins.
1: That's in my head. Thanks. Now I gotta go through the rest of the night with that in my head. Tom Cruise will receive an honorary Oscar for the Governor's Award for Extraordinary Distinction and Lifetime Achievement in Cinema. Pretty impressive. Also an honorary award for most time on film running for no apparent reason. And that's the firing line, everybody. All right. It is almost that magical time when our Centerpoint Theater audience places their votes. But first, here again to explain why he says, I feel the need to speed away from a Tom Cruise movie. Let's hear again from David Pride.
5: Thank you. So this debate concerns whether or not Tom Cruise is the greatest movie star of all time. However, humans don't inhabit all time. Okay? We only know the past. We record the present, but then it becomes the past. The future is unknown, okay? Crowning Tom Cruise the greatest of all time, that puts us in this dystopian world where authorities predict one's likely actions and then respond preemptively, punishing them before that action occurs. Yeah, you know the reference, yeah. That's right. You got it. That's from his sci-fi classic, Cocktail. Look, in the future, there won't even be

0: actors, just AI constructions devoid of soul, personality, originality, repeating pre-programmed formulas curated for screen-tested maximum box office consumption. But actually, Tom Cruise may just be the greatest movie star of all time. Not bad.
1: David Pride might have just defeated himself mid-closing argument. Thank you, David. Here again, with more than a few good mentions about Tom Cruise, is Adam Cauley.
2: Tom Cruise is the best movie star we will ever have. Tom Cruise can literally make any project successful. Imagine his next movie was set in Ottawa. He could truly achieve the impossible. Make Ottawa exciting. No, picture the stunts. Picture the stunts. Riding his motorcycle along a frozen Rideau Canal, rappelling down the side of Parliament Hill, and when a bomb is about to detonate at the Chateau Laurier, Tom risks it all by doing the most dangerous thing you can in Ottawa. Be in a rush and rely on the O train. Thank you.
1: Yeah. Adam Cauley, bringing it all around at the end. All right, it is up to you to vote, Ottawa, by applause, who thought that Adam's pro-Tom Cruise points were far and away the best. Adam Cauley. Yay. Okay. A lot of love for Adam. And who agreed with David that when it comes to Tom Cruise movies, it's best to keep your eyes wide shut. David Pry. Okay. It was a close one. Well fought on either side, but the winner is David Pry. Tom Cruise is not the best movie actor of all time. Big hand for David Pry and Adam Cauley, everybody. Well, that's all for this week. I'm Steve Patterson saying to Tom Cruise, if you're listening right now, this wasn't my idea. My producers ordered the Code Red. I'll argue with you again soon, Canada. Good night.
3: The Debaters is created by Richard Side. This week's episode was produced by Nicole Callender, Chloe Edbrook, Dean Jenkinson, and Graham Clark. With continuity by Graham Clark, Diana Francis, and Gary Jones. 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With special thanks to Katie Ellen Humphreys, David Pride, and Emily Ferrier. 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
7: I'm Nicole Huck, and this is Blue Sky. Saskatoon listeners will know that they're on Treaty 6 territory. That treaty between the Queen and the bands of the Cree and the Stoney First Nations was negotiated and signed at Fort Carleton and Duck Lake 150 years ago this weekend. And commemorations are being held at the site as we speak. Today on Blue Sky, we're getting a history lesson on the circumstances that led to the signing of this treaty. We'll get reflections on how well Canada and the Crown have done at upholding treaty promises, and we want to hear from you. What does it mean to you to be a treaty person? You can call right now. That's 1-800-716-2221, or you can email bluesky@cbc.ca. That's ahead, but first. Here's David Shield with the CBC News.
8: Good afternoon. The Saskatchewan Marshals Service plans for a SWAT unit have been put on hold. The Ministry of Community Safety says he's pausing the development of the Marshals Specialized Response Unit. The CBC's Alexander Kwan has been following the story and joins us now live from Regina. Alex?
9: A rogue employee. That's who Community Safety Minister Michael Uyghur says was responsible for the decision to put out a document asking for bids on equipment like sniper rifles and night vision goggles.

all of which would have gone to supply a brand new tactical team with the Saskatchewan Marshals Service. The plan for the SWAT team is now paused, and none of the equipment is going to be purchased. This comes after media reported on the public document, which drew criticism from experts and even Premier Scott Moe, who said he wanted the government to review the tender before it went forward, because the focus of the Marshals Service should be assisting and supporting the existing police services in the province.

0: who wanted to get the ball rolling on this new unit. He's been told the marshals will be reviewing their policies so this doesn't happen again. David?
1: Thanks, Alex. That's the CBC's Alexander Kwan reporting live from Regina. Deal or no deal, with only hours left to the deadline, Canadian and U.S. negotiators in Washington are putting finishing touches on a new trade deal. And in Ottawa, the opposition is warning against accepting an agreement that does not benefit Canada. Rafi Bujikanian has more.
2: U.S.-Canada Trade Relations Minister Dominic LeBlanc tight-lipped as usual as he arrives for yet another meeting with U.S. Trade Representative Jameson Greer in Washington. Sources tell CBC News the federal government could change how it allocates dairy import licenses, meaning more American product could enter Canada. And the U.S. is proposing to lower tariffs on steel and aluminum from 50% to 25%, but asking for a quota on how much Canadian producers can sell into the U.S.
3: I'm very concerned about the deindustrialization of our country.
2: Conservative opposition leader Pierre Poilievre pouncing on that suggestion.
3: Tell me how the Canadian company is supposed to compete.
2: Negotiators have until midnight to reach an agreement. If they fail, Canada will face a 50% tariff on a range of other goods covered by the existing CUSMA deal. Rafi Bujikanian, CBC News, Ottawa.
1: A Saskatoon steel company is cautiously optimistic about trade negotiations. One source has told CBC News that the levies on steel and aluminum are going from 50% down to 25%. David Fritz is the president of Supreme Steel in Saskatoon.
4: I think the real target needs to be zero. So hopefully the deal sees that. The U.S. and Canada have relied on each other for free and fair trade for a very long time. And so things changed in 2025, and it's been uncomfortable, I would say, for sure.
1: Prime Minister Mark Carney has asked provinces to get rid of the ban on sales of American liquor should the deal come through. Saskatchewan is one of two provinces that does not have a ban on American booze. At 3 minutes after 12 o'clock, it's 23 degrees in Regina, 21 degrees in Saskatoon. This is CBC News. SGI's head office in Regina is closed because of flooding early this morning. SGI says there is water damage on some floors. In a message to employees, it says a fire suppression hose burst on the 11th floor that led to water on other floors through the elevator shaft. Elevators have been taken out of service and access to office floors is restricted. SGI employees were told this morning they will be unable to access their work areas and to not go to the head office today. SGI's issue office at the head office is also closed to customers, but customers can still access services online at mysgi.ca, through the customer service center on phone, or by visiting a local issuer. The Corona fire chief has confirmed a man had to have his leg amputated after being trapped in a grain bin on Wednesday. Paul Fisher told CBC the crews were called to the Ladurd Inland Terminal southeast of Regina around 1:30 in the afternoon. A man was caught in a grain conveyor inside a bin. His leg was removed in an emergency field amputation. Star's helicopter confirmed it responded to the emergency and transported a patient to Regina General Hospital. The Saskatchewan Roughriders expect to have star receiver Sam Emilis back in the lineup for Sunday's game against the BC Lions. Emilis has missed the last three games due to a foot injury. He practiced Wednesday and Thursday and says it's looking good to be game ready for Sunday. The Riders are coming off a loss to the Hamilton Tiger Cats, and they're going up against a hot team. The BC Lions have won three straight games. Riders coach Corey Mace says it will be a good challenge.
5: They got a really good group over there, so it's going to be a tough task, but, you know, one I know our guys are looking forward to. That's what you want. You want to be able to face the best team, the best players, and in this situation, the best front. Those guys are rolling right now, so it's going to be a good test for us.
1: Sunday's game is at BC Place Stadium. Kickoff is at 5 o'clock. And, Nicole, that's the news at 12 o'clock.
6: Thank you very much, David.
1: You're welcome.
6: That's David Shield at our news desk, and he'll be back at 12:30 with a look at our headlines. Now for a look at the weather, it's mainly sunny for southern and central Saskatchewan, although there's some light haze from wildfire smoke possible in the south. There's a mix of sun and cloud for northwestern Saskatchewan, mainly cloudy in the northeast with smoke across the far north.

0: north and northwest winds are gusting between 15 and 30 kilometers an hour, and those winds can get up to 40 kilometers an hour over eastern Saskatchewan. Looking ahead to this evening, air quality should improve over northern Saskatchewan, but some light haze from the wildfire smoke could linger over the province. There is a high pressure system lingering into Saturday with mainly to partly sunny skies. Now, there's going to be sunshine in the mix on Sunday, although there's a disturbance, and that's going to trigger instability with some scattered shower and thunderstorm chances developing through Sunday and Sunday night. Right now, temperatures are continuing to trend above seasonal into the upper 20s and 30s for the weekend. Today, we're seeing temps in the 20s for most of the province, so Regina is expected to reach about 26 degrees, Saskatoon 25 degrees, Prince Albert will get to 23, Moose Jaw and Swift Current are tied for the hot spot, reaching 27 today, Yorkton and the Battlefords will reach 24, and LaRonge and Sturdy Rapids will get to about 19 degrees. Right now at Fort Carleton, where the Treaty 650 commemoration is taking place, it's mainly sunny and 19 degrees. Now, yesterday on the show, we had a conversation looking at how cities across the province are addressing homeless encampments. And after the show, we got this call from Rhonda in Regina.
1: Thank you for the incredible program yesterday regarding the encampments. And I was just so impressed with the whole program. The education and desire to see really applicable action taken place, and the empathy of the mayor in Prince Albert and also in Saskatoon, and then the councillor here in Regina. I was so impressed with them, and gives me some kind of maybe hope that eventually some real applicable action will be taken place, particularly as the, I think it was the councillor in Regina kept expressing. So wonderful discussion and just a great program. So thank you.
0: Well, thank you, Rhonda. We really appreciate hearing from our listeners at any time. If there's anything on the show that you want to talk to us about, our talkback number is always open, and that number is 1-800-661-7540. Our email is bluesky@cbc.ca. And if you missed that show and you want to go back and listen to it, it's available on our website, on our CBC Listen app. You can find yesterday's show and all of our past shows. So once again, thank you to Rhonda.
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0: This weekend marks a historical milestone, 150 years since the signing of Treaty 6. This treaty covers a wide region from west to east, from Edmonton to Saskatoon and points in between. But this weekend, the biggest commemoration event takes place right here in Saskatchewan at Fort Carleton Provincial Historic Park. That's about 90 kilometers north of Saskatoon. That's where the treaty was signed on August 23rd, 1876. We'll hear more about the history of this treaty region and the treaty relationship. But as always, we want to hear from you. We are all treaty people, so if you have thoughts on what that means to you, or what treaty means, you can call 1-800-716-2221 or email bluesky@cbc.ca. Today we are commemorating 150 years since the signing of Treaty 6, but what was happening 150 years ago when this covenant was entered into? Sheldon Krasowski works with the Office of the Treaty Commissioner. He's also the author of No Surrender, The Land Remains Indigenous. That book provides a detailed account of the background and strategies that went into negotiations of Treaties 1 through 7. I spoke with him earlier this week and asked him to take us back 150 years to what was happening at the time this treaty was being negotiated.
3: Going back to Treaty 6, there was actually, we have to go back a little bit further because Treaty 1 was negotiated in 1871. And of course, the

0: Cree chiefs had heard about Treaty One, and they were really anxious about the buffalo. They were anxious about smallpox that had recently gone through their community. And they really looked towards a treaty like what had happened at Treaty One in Winnipeg as a way to ameliorate some of the issues that they were facing at the time.
1: And what lessons did they learn?
0: Well, so I guess a little bit more background. So Chief Sweetgrass, when he heard about Treaty One, he had also heard that Canada had purchased Rupert's Land from the Hudson's Bay Company, and he was not impressed. So he wrote a letter to the Lieutenant Governor of the day, and he requested, like I mentioned, he requested treaty, but he wanted to ensure that Cree sovereignty was not impacted by settlement, by newcomers. And so treaty between nations was a real important way to accomplish that.
1: So help our listeners understand. I think a lot of people in Saskatoon know, hey, I'm in Treaty 6 territory, but how far does Treaty 6 territory extend?
0: It's a huge territory. And I always get into trouble because Treaty 6 is split down the middle between Alberta and Saskatchewan. I always get into trouble because the chiefs always remind me that there actually is no separation. It includes Saskatoon, it includes Edmonton. It's completely the traditional territory of the Plains Cree. There was one Dene Nation that agreed to Treaty 6, but it's very much part of the Plains Cree territory. And yes, it's a very, very large, from the North Saskatchewan all the way down to Treaty 4 and Treaty 7.
1: So what makes Treaty 6 different or unique from the other treaties?
0: Well, like I mentioned, Sweetgrass, Big Bear, Mistaha Musqua, Chiefs, Mistawasis, and Attakakoop, they were all really powerful chiefs. And when they negotiated treaty, they had really clear objectives, and they pressured the treaty commissioners to ensure that they were part of treaty. And there's three really important additions at Treaty 6. The first, many people know, is the Medicine Chest Clause. This binds the government of Canada to assist the nations in terms of their health needs. It also protects Indigenous medicines, so the traditional Indigenous practices of healthcare. There's also the Famine and Pestilence Clause, which was a reaction to the smallpox epidemic that I mentioned earlier. And then finally, because the chiefs were familiar with agriculture and they knew that the days of the buffalo hunt, it was such a huge important part of the economy. Those days were pretty much over. They negotiated additional agricultural terms, including money in terms of the transition to agriculture, and as well like extra agricultural implements to assist with farming, like seed, extra oxen, extra cows. And we kind of talked about that a little bit with the so-called cows and plows claims, the treaty agricultural benefits, but it was much more than that. It was really that economic livelihood through agriculture.
1: I know some people take issue with the term cows and plows because it's not the official term. What's the official term?
0: Treaty agricultural benefits claims.
1: But when people are still receiving these payments right now, do you think that when people were signing treaties, they thought that, you know, people 150 years from now would be receiving payments?
0: No, it's really unfortunate. So the treaty agricultural benefits were basically for the 3 years, they were a transition. But the nations really expected that agriculture would replace the buffalo. Various policies by Canada infringed on that right. The peasant farming policy, newcomers that came into farm did not like competition from the nations because they farmed communally. And so they put pressure on Indian agents and the Crown to limit First Nations farming. And so, and there are stereotypes, like a lot of the Indian agents really didn't think First Nations would farm. But of course, what we see in Treaty 6 is there was a real willingness and knowledge of agriculture. But over the years after treaty, that right was just infringed upon. Of course, it became a claim. It was through specific claims. And then Canada's requirement in setting that claim is that the payments be made to individuals. Initially, treaty agriculture was not an individual right, but for the Crown, they wanted those payments to individuals, partly because of these claims, we have huge amounts of money coming from the federal government into the province of Saskatchewan. In fact, I think the claims for Treaty 6 total $1.7 billion.
1: Wow.
0: So all that money's coming into the province from the feds.
1: Back when these treaties were being negotiated,

0: Do you feel like they were negotiated fairly?
1: In some ways they were, in some ways they weren't. So we have the Treaty 6 manuscript on display at Fort Carleton this weekend, and Library and Archives Canada was really gracious in the work to allow the Treaty 6 manuscript back into this territory for the first time for 150 years. And that document really shows what aspects of the negotiations were actually based on the negotiations, because you can see different handwritings. It's quite interesting. So things like the clauses I mentioned, the famine and pestilence, the medicine chest clause, and those additional treaty agricultural benefits, they're written in a different hand because they're written during the negotiations. Whereas some of the bigger issues with treaty, especially the cede, surrender, and release clause, this was actually never discussed in the negotiations, and it's written in a different hand.
0: Interesting. So when was the first time you got to put your eyes on the actual Treaty 6 document?
1: We were lucky because Chief Ananas from Beardies and Okemasis First Nation, he was going to the Assembly First Nations meeting in the fall, and he requested that a lot of the chiefs go. He requested that the chiefs have a viewing of the Treaty 6 manuscript. And Library and Archives Canada hadn't really done anything like that before, so they reached out to us at the Office of the Treaty Commissioner, and myself and Treaty Commissioner Kathy Walker were part of that viewing. And so we saw them last December at the Preservation Centre in Gatineau, Quebec. And then that kind of started the process where we had to negotiate a travel agreement and then have the original manuscript come back to Saskatchewan.
0: What was that like, being in that room as people got to see the actual piece of paper that this treaty was written on?
1: Well, it was very emotional. There were a lot of chiefs, because a lot of them were at the AFN meetings, and they were very cognizant that their ancestors were present when this treaty was negotiated, the documents that they put on the table for us. So the chiefs were quite emotional. We went through not just Treaty 6, but Treaty 4, some of the other chiefs from different territories. But it was very emotional. It was very powerful.
0: Sheldon, your book talks about some of the things that weren't included in the treaties. What are some of those things?
1: Well, a lot of the, so we talk about the difference between the oral history and the written text, and a lot of the promises that were made verbally were not part of the written text. And so a lot of things we think about, especially when we think about land and we think about reserve lands. So for First Nations, the Cree term was Iskomkan. It meant lands held back. And so they viewed their reserves as lands that would be their own territory. But they never viewed that they were giving up any other territories outside of their reserves. Those were to remain shared lands. And those were to be shared equally between First Nations and newcomers. And a lot of the oral history talks about depth of a plow, this idea that the nations would share the land with newcomers to the depth of a plow. That's probably the most important promise that was part of the verbal negotiations, but was never part of the treaty text. Instead, we have the surrender clause.
0: Okay, so how do you even know that? If it wasn't part of the text, how do you know that?
1: We know that from oral history, like I said, and one of the things that I do in my book, No Surrender, the Land Remains Indigenous, is I take a lot of the oral histories, and I took a lot of the ideas and the a lot of the really complicated, I guess, the accounts, because they really talk about the negotiations, who was there, what chiefs said specific things. And I took those to the archives, and I looked through primary archival documents, and I was able to show that a lot of what the elders said about the oral history and sharing the land is reflected in the documents themselves. There's a historian from British Columbia, I relied on him quite a bit, Arthur J. Ray. He told us to be critical of the Crown's accounts of the negotiations, and when you look at them closely, you can really see that they were emphasizing this idea of a surrender clause. But there are a lot of elements in the way the documents are created and written that show that it was really about the relationship, and that discussion of lands that I mentioned earlier actually never took place in the negotiations. We can really see it when we look at all those eyewitness accounts that are in the archives.
0: Okay, so that's a massive difference of opinion there.
1: Yeah, and at Treaty 6, it's a really, so this is not just for Treaty 6, this is all the number treaties. As I mentioned, Canada had a strategic plan. They would focus on the benefits of treaty during the negotiations, and they would really restrict their discussions on any of the liabilities, like the peace and good order clause or this discussion of land that I mentioned earlier. But for the discussions of lands and all the different aspects of the written negotiations, it was really, I guess, for Treaty 6, what I'm trying to say is that it all came back to interpretation. And the interpreter for Treaty 6 was a man named Peter Erasmus. And initially, he was hired by Mistawasis and Attakakoot, but he very quickly was paid by the treaty commissioner of the day, Alexander Morris. And in his account of the negotiations, you can really see that he was very much in favor of treaty, and he misled the nations over the surrender clause, as it was his job to interpret the treaty at the close of the negotiations. Because this issue of land was never discussed in the negotiations, Erasmus neglected to describe it at the close of the negotiations and the treaty text.
0: And how much can language barriers or just cultural misunderstandings play into this?
1: That's kind of the standard interpretation from history, is that neither side understood the other. But that takes away from the fact that the Crown purposefully misled the nations over land by focusing on only the benefits of treaty, like agriculture. We also talk about annuities, the annual payments. The initial payment was $12. That was quite a bit of money in 1876. By focusing on those benefits and kind of keeping in their back pocket both the surrender clause and even the Indian Act itself, the Indian Act actually came into law in 1876, the same year that Treaty 6 was negotiated. So the common misunderstandings idea takes away from the Crown, the strategic plan, and the way the Crown purposefully misled the nations.
0: You know, it's 150 years later. How do you feel the Crown has done in honoring those treaties?
1: It's actually been quite difficult. We kind of look at different, like this is the sesquicentenary. We looked at the 125th, the 100th anniversary, going back 50 and 25 years. And we have, of course, different accounts and different documents about how Treaty 6 was commemorated over the years. And initially, newcomers and the Government of Canada played a much larger role, but that kind of diminished. Even the 100th anniversary of Treaty 6, the Crown isn't even really present at the commemoration of Treaty 6. And it was a bit of an uphill battle for the Office of the Treaty Commissioner to get different aspects of the Crown interested and involved in the commemoration. And I think part of that is because it's been so long, there hasn't been a lot of information shared about treaty. People don't understand about Treaty 6. But yeah, it's been very difficult. I had an example, but that's a Treaty 4 example. I won't use that one.
0: You know, Sheldon, you're not Indigenous, but we often hear about how we're all treaty people. Why do you think it's important for non-Indigenous people to have a better understanding of the treaties?
1: It's very important. When I first started studying treaties, this goes way back to 1997, I was at the Office of the Treaty Commissioner at the time, and I asked three of the elders who were there, Elder Danny Musqua, Elder Gordon Oakes, and Elder Jimmy Mayo, what they thought about non-Indigenous people studying and learning about treaty. And I wasn't really sure how they would answer that, but they really turned it around. They said, oh no, it's so important. It's so important for non-Indigenous peoples to understand treaty. It takes two nations to make a treaty. And many newcomers like myself, non-Indigenous peoples, they don't understand the treaty relationship. And for me, I study treaty every day, and I still have lots to learn about Treaty 6 and all the number treaties.
0: Well, Sheldon, I really appreciate you sharing your knowledge and your expertise and your passion with us today.
1: Thank you very much for having me.
0: That was Sheldon Krasowski. He works with the Office of the Treaty Commissioner, and he's also the author of No Surrender, The Land Remains Indigenous. Today we're asking you, what does it mean to be a treaty person? What are you doing in your own life to honor and uphold the treaties? You can call right now, that's 1-800-716-2221, or you can email bluesky@cbc.ca. That is what Delwyn did. Delwyn writes, we did learn a bit about treaties in school. but not a lot of major information. It's very nice to have treaty signs along the highways stating their boundaries. If you have thoughts, again, you can email bluesky@

0: at cbc.ca. Kathy Walker is the Treaty Commissioner of Saskatchewan, and she spoke to Saskatoon Morning host Candace Lipsky about what it means for us to be treaty people.
1: To me, it means understanding, taking the time to understand and learn that treaties are our shared history of these lands. This commemoration is really about affirming that history and everyone understanding that 150 years ago, not only First Nations ancestors, but the ancestors of newcomers also entered into and agreed to treaty and said, these are the terms. This is going to be the framework for guiding our relationships and how we're going to live together. So to ensure that everyone has mio pamatsuin, a good life. And so I think what I'm hoping is that this commemoration will help all of us to understand that we're all beneficiaries of this shared treaty history. And that's what it means to be a treaty person, is to take up the roles and responsibilities under that original agreement, which, as we know, has also been recognized in the Canadian Constitution and also in the UN Declaration. So internationally, in the UN Declaration on the Rights of Indigenous Peoples.
2: So 150 years later, Kathy, what are your hopes for the future of Treaty 6 and this land that we live on together?
1: My hopes would be that we truly understand what it means to live the treaty relationship. According to our elders, our Kitaayak, it really is about following doctrines like Wakotoan, which is being, at its very heart, it's about being a good relative to one another, being a good neighbor, and really living that every day, and understanding that, you know, we're all here to stay. And treaties are really the original blueprint for how we can all live together well on these lands.
0: That was Kathy Walker, and she's the Treaty Commissioner for Saskatchewan. It's coming up to 12:30, and David Shield is standing by at our news desk. David, what are you working on right now?
3: Well, the Saskatchewan Marshals Service has paused its plans to bring in a SWAT team. Critics were concerned about bids being placed for night vision goggles and sniper rifles. The minister is blaming an overeager rogue employee for placing the bids. Trade negotiations between Canada and the U.S. continue in Washington today. The Conservative Party says it's concerned about the deindustrialization of Canada and whether Canadian businesses will be successful under the new deal. And SGI's head office in Regina is closed today. A fire suppression hose burst on the building's 11th floor that led to water on other floors through the elevator shaft. And I'll have a full newscast for you coming up at 1 o'clock.
0: Thank you very much, David.
3: You're welcome.
0: That's David Shield at our Saskatchewan News Desk. I'm Nicole Huck, and you're listening to Blue Sky on CBC Radio. Treaty 6 was negotiated and signed 150 years ago this week. So today on the show, we're learning about the circumstances that led to the signing of this treaty. We're talking about what it means to be a treaty person in 2026, and we want to hear from you. What have you learned about what it means to be a treaty person? You can call 1-800-716-2221, or you can email bluesky@cbc.ca, and we have a caller on the line. Josh Campbell is in Regina, Treaty 4 territory. Josh, welcome to Blue Sky.
4: Hello. Thanks, Nicole.
0: So, Josh, when you're thinking about what it means to be a treaty person or what it means to honor the treaties, what does that mean to you?
4: Well, thanks for this show. It's been excellent, and I was just listening to another program, The Secret Life of Canada, that had a whole thing about Treaty 6. So trying to do my own learning. I'm in Regina, Treaty 4, and I'm a non-Indigenous person who's just been trying to learn about this. But I want to share, like, last year, actually, my family and I went on a sabbatical, and we were very privileged to go to Europe and see some of our ancestry there. And part of that was just trying to understand who I was and my identity, and wanting my family to understand that. And I think all the stuff I've been learning in Truth

0: and reconciliation the last few years. I've felt some guilt, which I'm sure isn't helpful. It's better to feel responsibility, but I had a moment when I was in Europe where I just kind of realized I actually belong here, this in Canada, what we now call Canada. This is where I belong, and I'm a part of a treaty people. And I was reading this document called "We're All Treaty People," and it's by the elders of Saskatchewan. And it really just made me realize that this is where I belong. I have a place, and I have a responsibility to that place. And so that was a big realization for me, and something that I've taken seriously. And I'm part of a small group of, I guess you call it a working committee, that's trying to start a micro college that's focused on treaty here in the prairies, called Treaty People's College. And we're very much in the early stages of this, but it's composed of folks, non-Indigenous and Indigenous folks, who are trying to work towards what that means to be treaty people and how we live that out as a shared group, especially given the complex histories and injustices that have happened in the past. So yeah, that's where I'm at. And part of that comes, even I'm a teacher at Miller High School here in Regina, and that's definitely, I teach religion and specifically Catholic studies. And you know, the Catholic Church has had a big role in a lot of injustice as it comes to colonization. And so it's stuff I like to address and talk about. And we talk about treaty in my classes a fair bit. I'm learning, but I'm really interested in learning more. And yeah.
1: how did the kids respond when you start? I mean, I know that I had a pre-K student in my own family who started learning about treaty in school. And in pre-K, you learn that a treaty is a promise. So they start learning about what a promise is. And you're breaking it down to be at a level for each. When you're in high school, like, what are you teaching high school kids about treaty?
0: Well, there is, in the curriculum, there is treaty outcomes that are set out in the curriculum. And I wish they actually were made as, like, they were more enforced as something you almost covered as a subject or a course in itself. Because as it stands now, we're just encouraged as teachers to work them in to our current classes, which, you know, I try. But so I guess, on a very practical level, one of the courses, my grade 10 Catholic studies class, we do the blanket exercise, and there's a whole focus on reconciliation. And one of the topics we discuss is covenants, which if you have biblical background, it's, you know, a sacred agreements between people and the divine. And it's interesting because I tell the students, we are part of a covenant actually right now. You know, marriage is an example of a covenant, but we're part of a covenant that was signed at least here in Treaty 4 in 1874. And there's a sacred agreements in those covenants. And are those covenants being honored? You know, are they being taken seriously? Are they being taken as seriously as our covenant with God, that we talk about in our class? Because from what I'm learning, the treaty agreements were sacred, and they were signed with spiritual presence from both sides, both the Crown side and the First Nations side. So, yeah, I guess that's where I'm at. I don't know what other educators are doing, but that's what we're trying to cover in my class.
1: Well, Josh, I really appreciate you picking up the phone and calling us today, and sounds like you've got some pretty lucky students.
0: Yeah, thanks. And if folks are interested, Treaty People's College, they can look up. We have just a basic landing place where you can learn about it and sign up. And yeah, thank you so much for this program.
1: No. I really appreciate you calling in. So that was Josh in Regina. And if you want to join that conversation, that number is 1-800-716-2221. You can email bluesky@cbc.ca. Jamin Mike has been listening in on the conversation. He's a member of Beardies and Okanagan.

0: Amasis, and the communications manager for this weekend's Treaty 6 150th commemorations. Jamin, thanks for joining us on what is a very, very busy weekend for you.
1: Thank you very much for having me. I'm honored to be on the show here.
0: So you've been listening all along. What stood out to you so far?
1: Well, there's a number of things. One of the things I think really stood out to me is the emphasis on the sacred relationship that we're commemorating here. I'm at Fort Carlton right now, and I'm looking around. I see ceremonies, I see elders, and I see the sacred pipe, right? And this is a really good representation of what this treaty is and how it came to be. And they are right in that this is a sacred covenant, and that's something that we really should emphasize and, you know, about this entire treaty relationship for all the numbered treaties. It was based on ceremony and prayer. And these were solemn. These weren't things of, you know, they didn't undermine, our ancestors didn't undermine what was ahead of them, right? So now we come back here, we take our sacred treaty bundle that represents all the treaty nation, six nations, and we walk down that with that in a procession. And we did that yesterday. And now today we're opening up more with more ceremonies and even entertainment this evening. But I do emphasize that the spirituality of treaty and why it's important to understand that piece. And this is not just a, you know, a celebration, that this is more so a commemoration. And even in that too, with, you know, Dr. Krasowski was talking about, you know, the treaties and the original parchment that's going to be here, and it's on view right now. You know, the written treaty doesn't tell the entire story of what had happened in those days and times. So it's really interesting to watch the greater public debates that are out there on social media about, you know, people's opinions on treaty and what is written, and, you know, especially with the negotiations that weren't communicated essentially properly to the First Nations chiefs, my ancestors. So that's really interesting, and that stood out to me this show, and I really appreciate that Dr. Krasowski was able to bring that forward.
0: Jamin, what are the conversations that you're seeing circulating on social media?
1: Well, you know, I obviously see a lot of, you know, adversariness against First Nations peoples and the relationship that we have, what was promised in treaty and the things that haven't been delivered. And I see a lot of challenges to our relationship. I see a lot of challenges to our perspective of history as First Nations people. A lot of that does come from the non-Indigenous community. But again, you know, we also heard from a teacher that these things aren't properly taught in classes, and it should be its own class. You know, so I see a lot of misinformed conversations from different people from different places.
0: Jamin, who is there? Who's coming to this commemoration? Who's there for these ceremonies?
1: Well, we have, first of all, we have the Creator here with us. We have our ancestors, our grandfathers, our grandmothers, and they are first and foremost, and they were present and waiting for all of us to come here. Then we have our chiefs and our leaders and our elders and our medicine people who have opened us up in leadership and ceremony and guiding us in that sacred way. We also see many leadership council members from different First Nations, many visitors pulling in on charter buses, and they're talking. And what I'm hearing on the ground is I hear happy. That's one of the main words I'm hearing. I ask people, how are you feeling today? What do you notice? And they said, I don't know. I'm just feeling so happy, and I'm feeling that my cup is so full. So really, we are having serious discussions. I know that there are nations setting up teepees here. They'll be having some serious discussions in their teepees. And I'm looking forward to the elders forum that's going to be happening today, where we'll hear some of the oral history and some of that old knowledge that needs to be preserved.
0: What are the things making people happy during this? What are those things that are filling people's cups?
1: I think it's the fact that we are able to come back here to Fort Carlton. You know, the last big gathering was the 100th commemoration, which was 50 years ago. So coming together to see Fort Carlton the way it is, there's teepees everywhere, there's camps everywhere. There, the fort has the Treaty 6 flag posted all around it. You know, we see so many familiar faces that we haven't seen in such a long time. But we also see dignitaries. We're starting to see MLAs. We're starting to see some mayors and council from local areas. And that's really like,

0: it's an all around type event, and I'm seeing everybody from all walks of life in Saskatchewan here.
1: I mean, you've been probably involved in preparations for quite some time for this, welcoming all these people to your territory. So what's been the most meaningful part of this past year in preparing for this commemoration?
0: I think it's the rewarding after fact, which is that, you know, we are able to be a part of something this big. And, you know, just considering Treaty 6, and I consider it to be, you know, essentially a unique treaty in the sense that we really brought forward the Famine and Pestilence Clause and the, and there's a couple other things too, the Medicine Chest Clause, sorry. That's kind of where I'm coming from here. And I really appreciate, you know, what's all the effort that's been gone in putting into this together. I really am kind of lost with words onto how I truly feel in terms of pinpointing that. But yeah.
1: What's been for you? I mean, you're seeing all these people come together. You said that there's going to be an elders, you know, sharing oral history later today. What's been the most meaningful thing that you've been able to be part of so far this week or that you're looking forward to for this weekend?
0: Well, the walking in of the treaty bundle was one of the highlights of my week so far. I'm also looking forward to the visit of the Governor General to come and share some brief remarks with all the people in attendance, and that'll be on Sunday. But also too, like, seeing a lot of interest from different media outlets across the country. That was actually something very surprising to me because, you know, Treaty 6 is really regional. So I was surprised to see some national media folks here. And so it really just kind of like reminds me that, you know, Canada does seem to look at our treaties as they are important relationships. That was kind of shocking to me because I thought, you know, people, and I assumed people really didn't consider treaty to be that big of a deal. But again, you look at the law, we look at what's happening in our neighbors, which I'm not going to talk about too much, but...
1: That's another show, Jamin.
0: We see a lot, and we know now treaty is essentially like the apex of Canadian law. And that's really a big thing for me.
1: You know, I really appreciate you joining this conversation and all the work that you've been putting into, you know, creating this this event and bringing all these people together. So there's other people I want to bring into the conversation. I'll just remind listeners, if they want to join the conversation, the number is 1-800-716-2221. You can email bluesky@cbc.ca. And right now I had been speaking with Jamin Mike. He's the communication manager for Treaty 6's 150th commemorations, and those events are underway in Fort Carleton today and onwards to Sunday. But in our Saskatoon studio, we have some people who have been waiting very patiently to join this conversation. There's a special song created to honor this milestone event. Michelle Jolly is the vocalist, composer, and producer of the song titled 1876. Laurie Shaw Grey-Eyes is the lyricist. They're both in Saskatoon today as Fort Carleton prepares to host this commemoration of the Treaty 6 signing. And their song, 1876, will be performed live this weekend for attendees. So to share more about their inspiration, Michelle and Laurie are joining us in our Saskatoon studio. Michelle and Laurie, welcome to Blue Sky.
2: Tensei.
3: Thank you so much for having us.
1: Thank you for coming in. Michelle, I want to ask you first, why did you want to put this song together?
3: Okay, so I'm the singer and the musician composer for the song, but the idea and vision actually came from Laurie Shaw Grey-Eyes, who is the lyricist. Now, when she brought these lyrics to me, I immediately knew how powerful this song could potentially be. So I was so honored and proud to be a part of it.
1: Laurie, tell me a little bit. You're the brains behind this operation here. Tell me about the origin story.
2: Yeah, 1876. So I'm a Grey-Eyes from Muskeg Lake Cree Nation. My family's been on the land for hundreds of years, and it was important for me to put the actual memory of each song is a story. each song really tells really the history of our people and our ancestors in Treaty 6. So it was important for me to

0: encapsulate the history of, you know, 1885, the Northwest Rebellion, which my great-grandfather provided horses and food to Louis Riel. You know, a lot of my family and in the region went to residential school, which was in Duck Lake. And then we are carrying into, you know, the 2000s our resilience, how we, you know, fall down, but we get back up. So it's important for us, the song, to resonate. We're here for 150 years and we're not going anywhere.
1: Okay. There's so many more I want to ask you about the song, but I think we just need to hear it right now. So sure. Let's play it. It's 1876, 150 Years We Stand.

0: Wow. That was 1876, 150 years we stand. Michelle, what was that like hearing that on the radio?
1: It was really awesome. I was like mesmerized a little bit, just like envisioning other people listening to the song. And I'm just so honored that I was able to, you know, create with Lori and bring such a powerful song forward. Thank you.
0: Lori, what was that like for you listening there?
2: It's you know, I try not to cry because the story's about our people and our resilience and what we've gone through. And, you know, for me, it's in my blood. I'm a Gray Eyes. And for me, I'm so honored, you know, to represent, you know, our forefathers that signed the treaty in, you know, 1876, people that came after, and the people, you know, our people that are still standing today. It's, I don't say it's a celebration. It's a commemoration of who we are as treaty people. And for us to stand on the stage and, you know, our band to sing the song, it's a dream come true for me, because it's the words, the meanings of the song, and, you know, bringing people forward and for our next generation, because they are they're our future.
0: I mean, we heard earlier from a teacher who's trying to educate his students about what treaty means. What did you learn about treaty when you were younger? How did you learn about treaty?
2: So to be honest, my mom went to Duck Lake Residential School from the time she was 6 until she was 17, and she lost her voice. She lost her traditions, and when she left, she basically didn't pick it back up. So I actually had to learn as an adult who I was as a proud Cree from Muskeg Lake Cree Nation. And I learned from the elders. I learned from my family. They taught me, you know, about our land and about our history and my, you know, ancestors. So for me, I think it's important that we use songs as medicine, and really the words is healing. And we get back to Wokotawan, which is a Cree law for we're all related. So bringing back our children to the land, understanding and learning on those Kotwan fires about our ancestors, and really getting back to who we were before. I always say the world told us and where we had to change. And we're getting there. It's taking time, but we're getting back to who we were.
0: I mean, there's stories, but song, like especially song that tells a story like that, like I can just picture, you know, and it being used in classrooms. I can picture people sitting around a fire singing that song.
2: Yes.
0: Has it been out in the world yet? Is this the first time that it'll be performed, or have you had a chance to introduce it to others yet?
2: So we launched it on July 31st nationally, on all platforms, but this is the first time and the largest presentation of this song, and again, we're so honored to showcase it today.
0: Do either of you work with young people very often when it comes to music? Because it just feels like such a powerful medium to be able to tell history and to rise people up.
1: Yeah, I'm actually a music instructor. I teach guitar, piano, voice, and ukulele. So some of my students have listened to the song, and they love it, and they are doing their own research about treaties. So
0: was
1: really cool. Yeah, it was really cool. I teach like the youngest is 4, and all the way up into, you know, the 70-year-olds. But yeah, it's nice to be able to bring this song to the younger generation.
0: How are you feeling about performing it this weekend? Are you nervous?
1: I guess I always get a little bit nervous, like right before the song plays, but I'm just honored, to be honest, and I'm excited more than nervous. I think it's going to be really well received, and I'm up there with my family. Peter Cameron is a cousin of mine, and Gary Lee, the fiddle player, he's played numerous times with my family members, so I feel like I'm up there with family. I'm supported by my ancestors, I'm just excited about it.
0: What do you want people? I mean, we're coming up to the end of the show here. This is your last chance to kind of have a message for our listeners all over Saskatchewan, and maybe listening in Treaty 6 territory in Alberta as well. But what do you want people to be thinking about as we approach this anniversary date and this weekend's commemoration event? What do you want people to be thinking about?
2: I think the first thing is to remember that our forefathers that implemented, you know, the changes to Treaty 6, that was forward thinking for them to

0: implement the agriculture, the famine, the medicine chest clauses into Treaty 6 agreement, and that the agreement, we're from Alberta, Michelle and I am from Alberta, but my family's in this specific region, Musqueam-Tsleil-Waututh Cree Nation, around Saskatoon. So for me, it's also to understand that the treaties was an agreement between the Crown and the Indigenous in Canada. And so it's a living agreement between nation to nation with the Crown. And we're so honored that it's continuing, and it needs to be communicated that, we are from the land. We have very large treaties across Canada, and to really research what treaties are, I think that is really important. And in closing, our music at Gen 7 Path, which is on YouTube, every single song that we have is a story, and we can share that with our children, our elders, the non-Indigenous. So on September 30th, remember, it's not just, Orange Shirt Day, it's remembering the Indigenous and what they've gone through. And please walk this path together in truth and reconciliation. Be kind every day, be kind to each other, because kindness goes a long way. That's Lori, important for me.
1: Lori, thank you so much. Michelle, do you have a final word?
2: I think Lori pretty much said it all, but we do have a music video out for this song as well, so you can find that on YouTube.
1: Thank you. Michelle Jolly is a vocalist, composer, and producer of a new single titled 1876. She performs the song with Edmonton musician Peter Cameron. Lori Shaw Grey Eyes wrote the lyrics for the piece. And Michelle will perform live at Fort Carleton Provincial Historic Park this Sunday, exactly 150 years after Treaty 6 was signed. That's all the time we have for you today. It's Friday. That means it's time to thank the people who put the show together. Jenny Whitfield is our producer. Chris Haynes is our technician. And Jenna Leith is our video producer, and she helps get our show onto the CBC Saskatchewan YouTube page. We'll be back on Monday with the question, is our society becoming too casual? Join that conversation on Monday.
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6: Get ready, Canada. It's time for another edition of That's Puzzling. Host Pia Chattopadhyay competes against one familiar voice and one clever listener in a battle of brain games devised by puzzle master Peter Brown. That's Puzzling, after the news.
7: This is CBC News. 1 o'clock, 24 degrees and mainly sunny in Regina, 22 degrees and mainly sunny in Saskatoon. From CBC Saskatchewan's Saskatoon Bureau, I'm David Shield. A terrifying situation unfolded at a grain terminal southeast of Regina earlier this week. A man lost his leg after getting trapped in a conveyor inside a grain bin. The Coronel Fire Department says it was called to the La Jorde Inland Terminal around 1:30 on Wednesday. Fire Chief Paul Fisher told CBC that the man's leg was removed in an emergency field amputation. Stars Air Ambulance confirms it responded and transported a patient to Regina General Hospital. Flooding has closed SGI's head office in Regina. It says it happened early this morning after a fire suppression hose burst on the 11th floor. Water entered other floors through the elevator shaft, and there is water damage on some floors. At last word, elevators were out of service and access to office floors were restricted. SGI has not said how long the cleanup will take or how long the office might be closed. But employees were told this morning not to go to the head office. And SGI's issuing office says there is also closed to customers, but customers can still access services online, by phone, or at a local issuer. The Saskatchewan Rough Riders are looking to get back to winning ways.

0: as they take on the BC Lions this weekend. The Lions are winners of three straight games thanks to the return of quarterback Nathan Rourke. The green and white hope to have some extra ammunition on the field. Star receiver Sam Amelis is slated to make his return. He's missed the last three games due to a foot injury and says he can't wait to get back on the field.
1: Feel great, man. Being out for 3 weeks now,

0: practiced in full both Wednesday and Thursday, and if all goes well, he'll be in the lineup Sunday and should return specialist James Letcher, who broke his forearm back in week four. Kickoff in Vancouver is at 5 o'clock on Sunday. At 2 minutes after 1 o'clock, it's 24 degrees in Regina, 22 degrees in Saskatoon. This is CBC News. Police in Edmonton are investigating an attack on a Sikh Gurudwara or temple early this morning. Sikh tent leaders say two people were injured and a holy scripture was desecrated. Stephanie Cran has more.
1: Early this morning, an intruder entered the Nanaksa Gurdwara in Edmonton. According to the World Sikh Organization of Canada, two people were taken to hospital with injuries, and initial reports say a copy of the Sikh holy scripture may have been desecrated. The attacks come at an alarming time for Sikhs in Alberta. In Calgary, two Sikh temples increased security after receiving threatening phone calls last weekend. Calgary police say the investigation is ongoing, but they do not believe there is an active threat to the community or the temples. In March, 22-year-old Barinder Singh was shot and killed while driving on a highway in Leduc County, south of Edmonton. 23-year-old Dion Lipsical was charged with second-degree murder in connection to that death. Edmonton police are investigating this morning's incident and will hold a news conference later today. Stephanie Cram, CBC News, Edmonton.
0: Year-round shipping from Canada's only deepwater Arctic port is not as costly as previously thought. That's according to two new studies released by the province of Manitoba today. They found shrinking sea ice on Hudson Bay means existing icebreakers can be used at the Port of Churchill. Here's Manitoba Premier Wab Kanew.
2: I think up until this most recent research, everyone was thinking about icebreakers that were going to cost billions of dollars, maybe tens of billions of dollars. Well, what you see here is for a used icebreaker between $50 to $100 million. We could have year-round shipping in Manitoba.
0: The port currently operates only about 4 months a year. Canoe wanted the details of the studies released before a September investment summit in Toronto. He plans to pitch a Port of Churchill expansion to international investors. And that's the news this hour from CBC Saskatchewan. Now here's a look at the forecast with CBC meteorologist Alistair Alders. Mainly sunny for south and central Saskatchewan, although some light haze from wildfire smoke.

0: Once a month on the Sunday Magazine, we take a breather from it all to have a little fun and put our brains to the test in a series of word games. And every Friday this summer, we're bringing you all of the action from our latest season. So here's how it works. I face off against a special guest as well as a super smart listener who earned the chance to play by answering our audience challenge. We play three rounds of games devised by our puzzle maestro, Peter Brown. And you can play at home. So let's get to it. Here's the April edition of That's Puzzling. Now, let's meet my competition.
1: All I can say is, of course he's on this, because he's been on everything. You know him from Kim's Convenience, The Mandalorian, and other Star Wars series, and Avatar The Last Airbender. It is none other than Paul Sun-Hyung Lee. Hello, Paul.
2: Hi, Peter. How are you?
1: I'm well. What three amazing things are you working on right now?
2: Oh, dear. I just bought a studio space in the east side of Toronto. I'm very excited about that. My basement I was using to promote my YouTube channel, which I unbox toys and have a lot of fun doing that, have a YouTube channel. But I ran out of space, and so I needed a studio space. So I bought one, and we're going to be building up my collection there and doing reviews and shooting content. So that's the biggest thing on my plate right now. Other than that, not to downplay my other roles in this house, I am busy leading my best life as a dad and husband. I'm home for the first time in a while, which is great. So nice. A lot of baseball practices and whatnot. And speaking of baseball, we just got season's tickets to the Jays. So we have been busy going as a family to all of the games that we can. And
0: Paul,
2: it's been fantastic.
0: Paul, if the kids can't

0: go, if the wife can't go, Pia's available anytime.
1: Okay.
2: I got you. You now have your designated hitter. Paul, have you ever done a video where you unboxed a figurine of a character that you have played?
1: Yes, I have. I can cross that off the bucket list, which has been awesome. Just recently, Hasbro has released a vintage collection. That's a 3.75-inch figure, for all you purists out there, of the character that I play on Star Wars The Mandalorian, Captain Carson Teva. And they just released it a few months ago, and I had the pleasure of, I was going to say playing with myself, but actually just sort of unboxing and reviewing a plastic doppelganger of myself.
2: Now, another thing you've been doing, Paul, is you've been participating in a gigantic drama festival. What can you tell us about NTS Drama Fest?
1: Oh, well, it is a gigantic festival that's been running. It's celebrating its 80th year, and it is a provincial-wide, it's not a competition, it's a showcase of some really fantastic talent from all the high schools in the province, kids who are passionate about the craft of theater, and to see the diversity on stage and the voices that they're discovering for each other is really, really inspiring. And as a theater artist, I find that very heartening, because when you see the next generation coming up and the excitement and the talent that they bring to the table, it's a wonderful thing.
2: Well, if you win today, I will try to convince the production team to issue a figurine of you as a word puzzle champion that you can unbox.
1: That'd be awesome. Thank
2: you. Just bring it full circle. And our third player, as always, won their spot in today's game by taking on our listener challenge. We ask you to invent a new word to describe the moment you emerge from stew season and can at last eat something fresh. And our winning word is...
3: spring equinox.
2: Spring equinox. Very solid work. That is our winning listener, Ryan Porter in Ottawa. Hello, Ryan.
3: Good morning.
2: Quick mini round for all the players. This is for no points. What do the words Ryan and Porter have in common?
0: Airlines.
2: Ryan and airlines, yes. Pia's there. And there's the sharpness. There's the just come out of spring training.
3: Feel I should know that. Well done, Pia.
2: Is your middle name WestJet by any chance?
3: Delta.
2: Yeah. Oh, well done. Now, Ryan, you teach technical communication. So you teach engineers and other scientists how to write clearly, concisely. Does that help or hurt your lateral thinking and your puzzle solving?
3: Oh, boy, that's a good question. I think the real advantage to this game is Pia's competitive drive. That's yes. What I really would like.
0: Yeah, you got it. You got it, Ryan.
2: Now, when you play along at home, are you in competition with others or do you play solo?
3: I play with my family every month. We love this game. I play with my two daughters, 14 and 12. They are far better at this game than I am. I wish they could be here with me, helping me along, but they can't. So I'm going to do my best, and I'll do my best not to embarrass them, actually.
2: Ryan?
0: Good luck with those preteens and teens. Good luck.
2: The Delta joke was so solid, I have a lot of confidence in you. So those are our players this month. Pia, Paul, Ryan, let's play That's Puzzling. For our first round, we're playing a game called Plus Three. I'm going to give you a moment to make sure you have pen and paper handy if you want to, because it might come in handy in this round. Here's how Plus Three works. I'm going to give you two letters, then ask you to add a letter to make a three-letter word. Take that three-letter word, add one more letter to make a four-letter word. And we'll do that three times. So if you get them all, you end up with a five-letter word. Just to show you how this works, we're going to play one practice round together. Just jump in and shout out the answer if you have it. I'll start you off with the letters B and E, as in break and enter. Add a letter to B and E to make a word for wager.
1: Bet.
2: There it is. Add a letter to bet to make a word for greatest.
3: Best.
2: Note that S went in the middle. The added letter can go anywhere in the word, and I will sneak some in the middle. Finally, take the word best and add one letter to make a word for animal.
0: Beast.
2: You threw in some extra E's, but I'm not going to deduct points for that. The sequence there was B, bet, best, beast. You have 15 seconds to get all three, and if you hear this, that means your time is up. You will win a point for every correct answer. Are there any questions?
0: Let's all channel our inner beasts.
2: Pia, you are the first quiz beast to step up. Your starting letters are E and also E, so two E's.
0: No accents on either of these.
2: Nope, no accents. Nothing acute or grave happening.

0: happening. Take the letters E and E, add a letter to make a word for observe.
1: I.
0: Nope.
1: Oh, C.
0: Yes. Add a letter to C to make a word for search for.
1: Seek.
0: Add a letter to seek to make a word for streamlined.
1: Streamlined. Streamlined. Sleek.
0: I'm going to turn to the judges. Did she get that shot in the air when the buzzer went off? The judges say, after video review, the call on the field stands. Pia gets the full 3 points. Ooh. Well done.
1: You really threw me there. Could have been I for the first one, Pierre.
0: It could have been I. I was thinking, what would be a good hint? I was going to say, notice with your eye, but you got there, Pia. Ryan, your starting letters. Oh, they're actually the last two letters of your first name, A and N. Ryan, okay. Add a letter to A-N to get a pale brown color.
2: Tan.
0: Add a letter to tan to get a container that holds liquids.
2: Tank.
0: Add a letter to tank to get express gratitude.
2: Thank.
0: There it is. Tan, tank, and thank. Well played, Ryan.
2: Thank you.
0: We try to give you letters that are directly from your name. So far, Pia has 3, Ryan has 3. Paul, are you ready for your letters?
3: Oh boy, here we go.
0: O is not one of the letters. Your starting letters are A and Y. A and Y. Add a letter to A-Y to make a word that means make a statement.
3: Say.
0: Add a letter to say to get a word that means neuter a pet.
3: Spay.
0: Add a letter to spay to get shower.
3: Spray.
0: There it is.
1: Yay!
0: Despite your old boy, very smooth and easy. Well played, Paul. How's your blood pressure?
3: It's skyrocketing. This is so tense.
0: Everyone can exhale. Everyone got the 3 points. Paul's words again were say, spay, and spray. We're tied at 3. We have a game on our hands as we turn to round 2. For our next round, we are playing Monster Mashups. You're looking for 2 words here, and the words have at least a syllable in common, and the challenge is to mash them together. Today, we are mashing up mythical creatures and Canadian cities, and I knew Pia would make a noise of disapproval, so let me just say, these are gettable mythical creatures.
1: Oh,
0: you've heard of all of these.
1: Don't.
0: Pia, trust me, you've heard of these. So this takes place where geography meets cryptozoology in the Venn diagram. It'll be fun, Pia. I'm going to give you an example. But again, do not panic. The example creature is harder than the one in the clues. Oh. Have I now spent enough time calming you down? This is just a test. Mash up a provincial capital with a horse with wings.
1: Oh, see, I'm embarrassed. Even, is it a Pegasus? Winnipegasus?
0: Pia, that's absolutely right.
1: Oh, I was like, horse with wings. Is that a senator? I'm totally embarrassing myself. There's lots of things in the world that I don't know, Peter. But like on Jeopardy, when mythical creatures comes out, I'm like, I won't get one. So,
0: Pia, I admire that you got that right, and I especially liked the disappointed groan that you did get it. Is that right? Oh. The capital is Winnipeg.
1: The only mythical animal I know is the Pegasus.
0: No, you're incorrect. You know 3 more. The capital is Winnipeg. Oh. The winged horse is Pegasus. The answer is Winnipegasus. Sadly for Pia, that doesn't count. That was just a practice.
1: Oh, Ryan,
0: was intended.
1: How are you feeling about mythical creatures?
4: I wish I had my daughters beside me. They are far better at this than I am.
3: I'm sitting here in a blind panic.
0: One thing to remember about these mashups is the hints are very helpful. And here's a twist. You have to get both parts right to score points. If you get half of it right, you don't get anything. You can ask one of your competitors to help you. So if Pia knew Pegasus but couldn't get Winnipeg, she could have turned to Paul or Ryan and said, do you have the other half? So there's a little strategy. You might want to split your 2 points with someone, or you might want to take the 0. So, with everyone now not as calm as I tried to make them, let's play Monster Mashup. Ryan, you're up first. Your challenge is to mash up a horse with a horn coming out of its head, that thing, with the easternmost city in Ontario.
4: Unic Cornwall.
0: Absolutely right.
3: Wow.
0: The horse with the horn is a unicorn. The city at the eastern edge of Ontario is Cornwall. Unicorn plus Cornwall gives you Unicornwall. See, Ryan, not so bad, right?
4: Yeah, not bad. Thank you.

0: Not convinced, but willing to say it out loud. Paul, you're up next. Mash up a little sprite with wings with a provincial capital city.
1: A little sprite with wings. Fairy.
0: Can you think of a provincial capital that ends with airy or re?
1: Fairy. With a re. Oh, my God.
0: You're right on the doorstep.
1: I'm panicking.
0: Think of the flattest province.
1: Okay, Saskatchewan. So, Fairy Regina? No. Fairy.
0: Why no?
1: Because I can't mash them up.
0: Fairy. You can't mash up Fairy and Regina?
1: Fairy-gina?
0: There it is. Effortless.
2: Peter!
1: Is that what it was?
2: Yeah. Oh, my God. Puzzle Master Peter from Saskatchewan. The name of the capital is not Regina. It is Regina.
0: That's a fair Regina observation.
2: Threw Ryan. It threw all of us.
0: You could say Regina. You could.
2: You could, but you'd be mispronouncing it.
0: Regina.
2: It is Regina, what it is. Regina. We'll accept it. But people in Saskatchewan... No.
1: I apologize. Mm-hmm. I'm so sorry.
0: So would you take T-U-R-O-N-T-O? Would you accept Toronto or would you expect Toronto?
2: No. These are different kettles of fish. No one calls it Regina. Oh, Peter, you're going to have to go to our home province and apologize. Like a tour of apologies in the southern part of the province.
0: Okay. I will spend 3 to 6 months apologizing to every single person who lives in Regina, home of the Roofrooters. Pia, I take your scolding under advisement.
2: You're going to stick it to me now, I know.
0: No, I'm not. These questions are predetermined. I'll just carry the resentment quietly by myself. You're not wrong, Pia.
2: You can say resentment. Sorry, I'll give it up.
0: I'm going to re-resent that and re-resent it. Pia, you're last this round.
2: All right.
0: Mash up an evil spirit or devil.
2: Evil spirit or devil.
0: With a major Canadian city.
2: Major Canadian city. You're like evil spirit or devil. P is the devil. Major Canadian city. Evil spirit or devil. Like a ghost. I don't know what that is. Evil spirit or devil. And major Canadian city. Toronto. Montreal. Vancouver.
0: It's one of those.
2: Yeah, okay. Sorry to Calgary and Edmonton and Halifax. Apologies, didn't get to you. Okay, Tor. Evil spirit or devil. The devil's like Beelzebub. What else do we call him? Demon. Montreal.
0: There it is. Whew. Pia, well played, and thank you for showing your work. All right, the score so far. Pia has 5. Ryan has 5. Paul has 5. Looks like a close game to me. One round left and all to play for. For our final round, we are playing Monster Mashups again. This round is about pop culture, and your clues will be audio clues. They will give you the names of artists or books or songs or movies, etc. Paul, you're up first. You're going to hear 2 bits of audio. One is a Canadian singer. The other is an actor who was in an Oscar-winning movie. We're looking for the singer and the actor, and remember, there are hints available, and they are very helpful. Here's your audio clue. A Monday warrior, mean stride. Today's Tom Sawyer, mean
1: pride. Okay.
3: Steve Lockjaw just attacked my home. And I cannot remember, for the life of my only child, the answer to your question.
4: Maybe you should have studied the rebellion text a little harder.
5: I need to find my daughter.
4: Well, then call us back when you have the time.
0: So we are looking for the name of the singer and the name of the actor who was in the Oscar-winning movie. Paul, any ideas?
1: Yeah, Getty Leonardo DiCaprio.
0: That is absolutely right.
1: Oh, my God.
0: Any pronunciation quibbles before we move on?
2: Well, I just have a question, Peter.
0: Yes, Pia, fire away, please.
2: Canadian singer. Is that song, Tom Sawyer, is that what it's called? Something like that? I can't remember what it's called. Yeah. Is that by Geddy Lee or is that by Rush?
0: It's by Rush.
2: Okay.
0: It's by Rush.
2: Got it. We're all good. Yeah.
0: I'm drawing a line in the sand on that one.
2: Yeah, that's fair.
0: I asked for the singer.
2: I needed clarification for my own knowledge base.
0: Yes. The singer's full name is Geddy Legina. All right.

0: Yeah. You are up second.
1: He's never going to get over this, you guys. Never.
0: I will hold a grudge for a decade at most. Pia, you are up second.
1: Okay.
0: We are looking for the name of a book published in 1960. Oh, a 1960 boy. Book and a movie from 2025 that won Jesse Buckley an Oscar.
1: Okay.
0: We want the book and we want the movie. Okay. Here's your clue.
2: I do not like them in a house. I do not like them with a mouse. I do not like them here or there. I do not like them anywhere.
3: I see you grown. Very strong. And I see you in London working with your father.
4: In the theatre.
3: At the Playhouse.
1: Oh, Peter.
0: Sounds like Pia might have it.
1: You always tell us before we start playing, Peter, you know, to show your work. And so a little trick of the trade that I often do, when you said book from the 1960s, in my head, I was like, oh gosh, okay, it's going to be the, you know, a beatnik. What are all the books? And then, so I'm like, well, it's not Jack Kerouac. Like, oh gosh, now what am I going to do? And I was panicking. But then you give me the wonderful Dr. Seuss or Sous, and I get Green Eggs and Ham, and the movie is Hamnet, so it's Green Eggs and Hamnet.
0: That is absolutely right. The book is Green Eggs and Ham. The movie is Hamnet, Green Eggs and Hamnet. And I do like that before you answered, you thought of every book written in the 60s, just so you were ready.
1: I know as many of those as mythical creatures.
0: So here's the situation. Pia has 7 points. Paul has 7 points. Ryan, if he gets this right, will force a three-way tie. If he doesn't, he'll throw it open to one of the other two to steal and win. Ryan, here we go. Your challenge is to mash up a singer who did very well at the Junos with a legendary singer from the 1950s onward. We're looking for two singers. Mash up their names. Here we go, Ryan.
5: Okay.

0: So two very different musicians there, Ryan. Did you recognize?
1: Oh my goodness. I literally have no idea. I got the first two, but then this one has really thrown me.
2: Oh, Ryan, do you have teenage girls?
1: They're 14 and 12. Ooh, and I'm not sure if they know that singer. If they do, then I'm
2: In for it when they hear this, pal. You're in for it.
0: That was the most luck of the draw one, Ryan. Now, do you think you know? I can give you some hints. Do you think you know half of it, or would you like a hint for one half or the other?
1: Why don't you give me a hint for the second half, and then I'll see if I can build on that.
0: Ooh. Yeah. So Jamie Foxx played this singer and pianist in a biopic.
1: Yeah. I'm embarrassed. I know this. It is.
0: You'll get it.
1: Ray. Oh, my goodness. I can hear everyone yelling at their radio right now.
0: Think Georgia on My Mind.
1: Yeah, I even have that CD, but I'm drawing a blank right now. Ray Charles.
0: Okay.
1: The first one is...
2: Remember, you can phone a friend and split the points.
1: I may phone a friend.
3: Yeah.
0: Here's your decision, Ryan.
1: Yeah.
0: If you split it with one of the others and they get it right, they will win. If you just take the zero, you will make them fight it out in a tiebreaker.
2: Ooh.
0: So the question is, who do you like more, Pia, Paul, or neither?
2: We back your choice, Ryan, whatever you do.
0: Or you could let them try to steal if they know both ends. Just so you know, Paul would get first chance to steal if he knew the name of that first singer. Pia would get second chance to steal. And I think she has it. So how do you feel, Ryan? Do you want to let them fight it out? Do you want to let them try to steal? Or what would you like to do?
1: I'm going to try and guess. And I apologize if this is wrong.

0: Is it Alicia Ray Charles?
1: It isn't.
0: It is not.
1: So,
0: okay.
1: So now Paul has a chance to steal if he can get the whole thing. Paul, do you have it?
2: I just have to say this. Music is my blind spot. Ask anybody who knows me. I'm very not knowledgeable about music. However,
3: I knew there was a spot coming.
2: I know this one just because I saw her perform at the NHL All-Star Game when it was in Toronto a couple of years ago. And so the answer that I'm going to present is Tate McRae Charles.
1: For the win. Paul, you have done it.
2: Woohoo!
1: You have earned yourself, and I'm going to promise this because there's no work involved on my part. They'll make you a figurine of yourself winning this, holding aloft a little puzzle trophy. Well done, Paul.
2: Thank you very much to everybody. My God, that was way more stressful than I thought it was going to be. So wow. Much fun.
1: Ryan?
0: I am aware of Tate McRae. I realize now, if I ever get that question again, I will have it next time.
1: He will know it night and day. He will get that Tate McRae. There you go. That's my green eggs and ham. Thanks again, Pia. And let me say for hopefully the last time this time. Yeah, you were right. And that is That's Puzzling.
4: 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I'm Pia Chattopadhyay. 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

0: It's 1:30, 25 degrees and mainly sunny in Regina, 23 degrees and mainly sunny in Saskatoon. From CBC Saskatchewan's Saskatoon Bureau, I'm David Shield with a look at the news headlines. A steel company in Saskatoon says it's optimistic about trade negotiations with the United States. A source tells CBC that steel and aluminum levies will be cut in half in the proposed deal, from 50% to 25%. The president of Supreme Steel says the real target needs to be zero. A man lost his leg in an accident at a grain terminal southeast of Regina this week. The Corona Fire Department was called to the LaGeorge Inland Terminal Wednesday afternoon. A man's leg had to be removed after it was trapped in a conveyor belt inside a grain bin. And the Riders are looking for a win against the BC Lions this weekend. Star receiver Sam Emilis will make his return. He missed the last three games due to a foot injury. In the weather, mainly sunny in the south today with gusty winds in Yorkton and a high of 24. Mainly sunny in the Churchill today with local smoke early this afternoon in LaRonge with northwest winds and a high of 22. Clear in the south tonight with gusty winds in Regina and a low of 10. Clear in the Parkland tonight with northwest winds in Prince Albert and a low of 7. 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
1: Welcome to Laugh Out Loud in the Summer. I'm your host, Ali Hassan. We start the show today with one of our favorites, recorded a few years ago at the Danforth Music Hall, taking you through the journey of his roots, his family, and his body. Here is John Paul.
2: I feel like I'm in a Caribbean mystery movie with that music.
3: Inspector Clouseau. All right, who ate this roti?
2: So that song was actually soca music. And soca music is from an artist called Voice, and the song is called Out and Bad, you know, because I'm super proud. I'm originally born in Trinidad and Tobago. That's where I'm originally.

originally from. Yeah, thank you. And I know you guys are thinking, wow, that's not a very exotic accent. It's not. This isn't. Not back home it is, but you know, here I grew up in Toronto, so I'm a Trini raised in captivity. That is what I am. It's embarrassing. But I love it, though. I love Trini women. I'm married to one. I'm married to Trini woman. My mom's Trini, my grandmother's Trini, and I love my grand. And we're religious, too, in Trinidad and Tobago. You know, I mean, the Caribbean on a whole, we're very religious, right? Sometimes too much. Like, my aunt's, like, super religious. Like, for my birthday, she thought a great gift would be a Jesus clock. Which is a thoughtful gift, but it's always weird, because all the stories you hear about Jesus, unless it's like 9:15 or 3:45. I mean, I don't know. I've never imagined Jesus saying touchdown because it was, you know, 5 after 11. Assuming they threw a Hail Mary, I don't know. Too soon, too soon. It's only like a 2,000-year-old joke, people. Depending upon which calendar you're at, you know? My grandmother's very, and I think my aunt's religious because my grandmother's religious. That's why I think she's religious, because my grandmother's religious. And my grandmother's religious, not because she's trying to go to heaven, it's because she's trying to stay out of hell. That is why my grandmother is religious, because she has zero filter and says whatever to people, which was embarrassing when I was dating and I was with my wife, because, you know what I mean, because she would just say whatever and didn't care that the people were there. I came in with a girlfriend one time, she's like, "You still with this girl? That horse face, long teeth girl." She didn't care. Grandmother was a gangster. But she was a philosopher. She's where I learned like how to live my life. Like everyone's like, "You're so laid back, JP. Why are you so laid back?" And I'm laid back because my grandmother made me laid back. She taught me two things in life that I still dig and I still follow. Like, is, you know, most people follow like Socrates or Confucius or, you know, Aristotle or something like that. But I follow Daphne. That's my grandmother's name. Who's this book? It's the Book of Daphne. That's what that is. You know what she taught me and how I live my life? You know why I don't get upset? Like, even with, like, with racism and stuff like that? Like, if someone yells something at me, I don't get upset because my grandma taught me at a very young age is not what they call you, is what you answer to. And that's how I live my life. I mean, if you're going to call me that, I'm not going to have to answer to that. That's a you problem. I mean, I got to go get a Slurpee. You know what I mean? It's hot. Yeah. I don't know if you guys are clapping because I have self-esteem or I like Slurpees. I don't know, but I'm not going to try to choose because I think it's cool both ways. I've been married for a while, too. I married a Trini woman. My wife is Trini. If she were here, she'd be like, "Oh, my goodness, look at all these people in Danforth Music Hall risking COVID for comedy. This is amazing. I love how daring people are." And I have a daughter. She's 12. And which is hard to deal with because I don't know how people here have a daughter. And I don't mean having a daughter is hard to deal with. People always ask me, what's it like having a daughter? And you know what it's like having a daughter? Having a more pushy, nosy side chick. That's what it's like. It's just constant questions. What do you mean, where am I going? What do you mean, what am I doing? And my kids are bougie too, you know what I mean? I'm trying to have my kids, like, you know how bougie my kids are? They're basically the Carlton and Ashley Banks of Ajax. That is who they are. I want my kids to be so bougie that when they eventually can drive and they get pulled over by the cops, they're offended. Like, that's how bougie I want my kids to be. That's the Canada I want to live in. I try to be bougie, though. I'm trying to be bougie. Like, you know how I know I'm bougie and soft? And I blame it on the suburbs, because I grew up in the hood. I grew up in the hood around here. You know how I know I'm bougie? Because I sit to pee. And I don't care what you think, I'm not going back. And I think sitting to pee for men goes back thousands and thousands of years, because I was at the museum the other day and I saw Rodin's Thinker, and I think that was a toilet. That's what I think he was actually thinking about. He's like, what am I gonna tell my friends? I can't tell them I sit to pee. Because guys judge, man. I sit to pee because it's comfortable, and I'm getting older, and stuff's breaking down on my body.
like over the pandemic.

I learned two words, hip flexor. I didn't know what that was. I no longer make fun of old people with broken hips. I was like, I get it, bro. You know what I mean? 45 happened. Then it does stuff, like you bend over and then you hear pop. And you're like, oh my God, I can't get back up. So I'm trying to work out. I'm trying to work out again because, you know, I started gaining weight and I want to get back down to, you know, fighting weight. I want to be healthy again, right? Because a few years ago, I was diagnosed with sleep apnea. And I don't even know if you guys know what sleep apnea is, but it's a North American disease. It's basically like the laziest disease in the entire world, right? It's like when you go to sleep, your throat flaps say, F it, I'm going to sleep too. There's no warning, just close down on you, dude. Stop breathing for like a minute to 10 minutes and your brain's like, holy crap, we're about to die. And it opens back up. I'm glad you guys find this funny because sleep apnea is fatal, people. I mean, you don't die from choking in your sleep, but the person beside you who can't sleep from the noise that you're making just chokes the hell out of you. Shut it. I hate you so much. Sleep. And they have the nerve to stand around your funeral. How'd he die? Sleep apnea. It's the silent killer. You know what the worst part about sleep apnea is? It's not even dying. It's the thing that they give you, man. They give you a CPAP machine. It's embarrassing. Can't leave my wife with a CPAP machine. Are you kidding me? It's a mask that goes over your face. It's attached to a hose and it's attached to a vacuum. It blows air into your throat. Because you're too stupid to breathe for yourself. It's unsexy, though. Just no one to make it attractive for my wife. You know what I mean? There's no role-playing games we gonna play. You know, we can't do that. Right? Got a scarf on, naked from the waist down. You know, we got this on my face. Tonight we gonna play Top Gun, baby. That's what we gonna play. Talk to me. I can't be single. CPAP machine, you kidding me? I'll never leave my wife. Never. Show up at a club on Danforth. Meet a single girl, take her back at the hotel. I'm not gonna, you know, wear the mask. Hope tonight's not the night I choke to death in my sleep. Is that what you think? No. I know what you guys are thinking, outsmart her, right? Just like wait till she falls asleep, then put the mask on, but it's not gonna work, you know what I mean? Because if she wakes up and sees me with this on my face, unless her fantasy was to sleep with a dude that looks like he's in intensive care. It's back to the bar for me. I love being Caribbean, man, I really do. I love the Jamaican accent. The Trini accent isn't intimidating, and that's what I don't like, man. I can't scare anybody. You know what I mean? It's like, yo, give me a wallet. And he's like, yeah, whatever, bro. Yeah, just dancing. But the Jamaican asks you for the time. Yo, Bridget, you have the time? Look, just take my watch. Look, I just I don't want any trouble. I love Toronto. Toronto, you get to do different things, too. You know what I mean? You know what's cool about Toronto is, I don't know, it was here in the summer. And forever anybody listening to this in the future, it was here, all right? Just trust me. They had the Bob Marley exhibit. You know the most fascinating thing I loved about Bob Marley? Everybody knew what Bob Marley was into, right? But I love like the narrative that they painted. You know, Bob, you know, liked to smoke the herb, you know what I mean? Because it's spiritual. A Rastafari thing, you know what I mean? Get high at the Jah. Praise Jah, Rastafari. I love that, you know what I mean? But when you do the tour in Jamaica at his house, they change the narrative because they don't want it to look, you know, just kind of frivolous and casual. So they'd be like, yes, this is where Bob liked to meditate. Bob would meditate in the kitchen. He would meditate by that part of the kitchen. Sometimes he would sit down to pee and meditate. A lot of people don't know Bob Marley was a sit-down peer. That's what the song Get Up, Stand Up was about.

0: Bob's foot had fallen asleep while he was meditating on the toilet sitting door. Because he was thinking, what am I going to tell my friends? Has anyone heard that Gen Zers are trying to cancel the thumbs up emoji? Did anyone hear about it? I'm not making this up, this is real. It's passive aggressive. It is the saddest thing I've ever seen. I'm like, you really? But the one that got me, I'm like, I'll even let that go, right? But the one that got me was all the people who were complaining about the Black Little Mermaid, the Disney. Isn't that nuts? It's like, it's not real. Like, you guys realize it's not real, right? But the best part of the entire thing was the people that came up with the arguments to make it sound scientific. It's like, yeah, man, she can't be black. I mean, like, come on, look how deep she is in the water. The sun doesn't go down there. There's no way she's gonna be a black fish. She's not a black mermaid because black people can't swim. First of all, why are you whispering? And how many black people have you tried to drown? We need to have another talk. And then they hit me with the argument. It's like, well, if they change that, well, why don't they make Black Panther white? Because it's Africa. Are you going to make his suit out of vibranium and SPF? Can't have White Panther sunburning in the middle of a fight. The planet depends on it. All right. And what I need you guys to do is keep supporting live comedy and CBC. Thank you, Tracy Rideout. Happy anniversary to XNL Toronto, everybody. Have a pleasant night. Good night. Good night.
1: That was John Paul, recorded at CBC's Accent on Toronto. You can find more of him on Instagram at John Paul Comedy. And by the way, Accent on Toronto is back at the Danforth Music Hall, featuring some fan favorites like Marta Chavez and Elvira Kurt. And the show will also feature Nick Reynoldson, Dave Merhege, and more. Stay tuned to our website for all the details and to reserve your seats. All right. Let's get back to our show. This next comedian made his debut on Laugh Out Loud at the Icebreakers Comedy Festival in Niagara-on-the-Lake a couple years back. He uses his stand-up comedy to raise money for good causes, and so far, he's raised more than $500,000 for a variety of charities. Here is Joe Pillitteri.
2: Thank you so much. Thank you, Niagara-on-the-Lake, my hometown. Niagara-on-the-Lake. Yeah, yeah. I love when you're from out of town, you don't say Niagara-on-the-Lake. You don't say, oh, we visited Niagara-on-the-Lake. You say, we were just in Niagara-on-the-Lake, and it was amazing. Niagara-on-the-Lake, I absolutely love it. Niagara-on-the-Lake. And I love when people come here and they tell me stuff that they learned from an 18-year-old tour guide at a winery. And they believe it. They believe everything they hear. It's an organic winery. I don't know if you've ever been to that. It's organic. It's organic. Everyone just poops on the floor. It's organic. And the kid will tell them as they're walking through the field, yeah, we don't use any pesticides here at this winery. We don't use any pesticides. Oh, really? What happens with the insects? We dialogue with the insects. We Thursday mornings, we do yoga with the insects. We just try and calm their lymphatic system. And it's weird, pesticides, everyone worries about them. I grew up on a farm right here in Niagara-on-the-Lake. I did, and my kids, they have summer jobs, and they all have like a full one day safety training session at their jobs. And when you grow up and work on a family farm in Niagara-on-the-Lake, there was no one day safety training session. Like, I was either sick for it or they didn't send me the memo. My father was not. This is what my job was when I was 10 years old. I would take a jug of pesticide and pour it into a mixing tank while my father stirred it with his arm. That was the training program I went through. No gloves. And my father's like, you know, mosquitoes never get me. There's a reason mosquitoes never get you, Dad.

0: you. They know they're gonna die if they take a bite. My dad's a nut job. He's just turned 80, and he's crazy. He gets things wrong, and he's right about some stuff. He has such strong opinions. He thinks kids use their phones too much. He thinks, kids, you know, I watch the show, they use their phones, turning them into idiots. Your kids are all gonna be idiots with their phones. All the grandchildren are gonna be idiots because of the phones. Got 11 grandkids. We have Sunday dinner every Sunday at my parents' place. So he made a big announcement, had lined up all 11 grandkids, aged 10 to 20. Kids, as long as you're in my house, no more playing with your maxi pads. No more maxi pads in my house. Put all your maxi pads on the table, and no one's allowed to play that as long as you're not allowed to play with a maxi. Because he heard iPad, and he heard iPhone, then he heard iPhone Max, and I think he remembered maxi pads from the 70s. Now, in fairness, since he's done it, no one's played with maxi pads at his house. No one's. But he is right. They do play with their phones too much. The kids are on their phones too much. I got an 18-year-old, so I have four kids, and we were talking about this, and he's like, you know, dealing with an 18-year-old, man, I don't know why this demographic is important to advertisers. It may be the dumbest group of people I've ever met. Like everything, what? Huh? What? Huh? And he doesn't have any challenges. Like, it's just what? Basically, apparently, what? And I said, you're on your phone too much, son. You're on your phone. I'm not on my phone all the time. I'm not. I said, you didn't. I didn't say you were on it all the time. You're on it too much. Just give me one example. He said, I'll give you a perfect example. Last year when we took you to Mexico, we had $17,000 burning a hole in our pockets. And we brought all four kids to Mexico. I just wanted to see how quickly I could get rid of our money after COVID. So we took them to an all-inclusive, and I hadn't been to a beach in a while. There's a style of bathing suit for women now. There's like a style, the style changed at one point. No one told me. Everyone just wears like a thong. Like everyone's just got like, it's just butt cheeks everywhere. Big butt cheeks, little butt, light butt cheeks, dark butt cheeks, just bum cheeks everywhere, everywhere. We were in the lobby of the hotel, and there was 150 sorority girls from the University of Tennessee waiting to board buses to get on a booze cruise. And all of their bum cheeks were just out. Like they were just out. And my wife was like, can you believe this? Are you seeing this? I was like, no, no. Seeing what? What are you even talking about? Like I could tell you every color of the ceiling of that place. And I'm looking, all these butt cheeks are just there lined up, and I look over at my 18-year-old son, and I swear to God, just nosing through his phone. I'm like, what is wrong with you? There's 150 bum cheeks just out here for you.
1: It's not actually a big deal, Dad.
0: Oh, it's not a big deal? Maybe not to you. Do you know how hard I had to work to see like one set of butt cheeks when I was like the Sears catalog? My parents aren't gonna kill each other. They're, my dad's 80, my mom's 83. COVID was not good for their relationship. This weather, this winter has been bad for their relationship. My mom, there's not a human being in the world more excited about me being on CBC's Laugh Out Loud than my mother, Margaret. She's a wonderful woman, yeah. So my mom came to Canada from Scotland in 1969. She bought a radio, she put it in her kitchen, she turned it on CBC, and it hasn't been off since. Like. 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Like, I've heard that so many times. And so she's always heard someone say something. She lives her life according to what someone on CBC said. There's a wee man on

CBC who said mobility for seniors is very important. You need to stay mobile. And he said you should park as far away from an entrance as you can and walk as long as you can. And he said I should get a Fitbit. Is that BitFit or a Fitbit? Is it? I think it's Fitbit. So we bought my mom a Fitbit, and it is the most adorable thing. Some people are annoying. If you hear my mom talk about her steps, every conversation, well, Joseph, I'm 83 years old, and I got 6,277 steps today. We had a blizzard a couple of weeks ago, and so I went in to check on my parents, because they are going to kill each other. And my mom spent the entire day just walking the house, one side to the other, up the stairs, down the stairs. I come in there, it's 2 o'clock in the afternoon, and she's like, Joseph, you'll be so proud of me. 7,599 steps. I said, Mom, that is amazing. Here's the thing. My father demanded he get a Fitbit as well. And my father, during COVID, a lot of people learned a language, learned a skill. My father binge-watched every episode of Judge Judy in his underwear. That's what he did. He just watched every episode of Judge Judy. He knows the ending of every episode. You think this guy stole the stereo? No, no, no, no, no, no, no, no. The other guy stole the stereo. Watch, she's gonna scream at him. That's what my father learned. So my mom is talking about her 7,599 steps. My dad says, check mine. Check mine. And he's sitting there in his gitch watching Judge Judy. I go over to his watch. I look at it. I said, Dad, you're not going to believe this. He says, what? How many? I said, 37 steps today, Dad. And I did like a CSI thing. That thing is wrong. That is wrong, wrong, wrong, wrong. And I said, well, you've been here all day? No, I went to the washroom. I walked to the washroom and back. 33 steps for me, but he shuffles. Like, he goes, like... So there's like a fudge factor for him that... And then I went over and says, check my watch. Check my watch. Check my watch. I look at his watch, 6,455 steps. I'm like, Dad, this is unbelievable. As I'm saying it's unbelievable, my 12-year-old nephew walks in. He says, no, no, can I have the $10? He's like, later, son, later. I said, wait, what are you getting $10 for, Stevie? He's like, no, no, gave me his watch to wear to school today and said to run as fast as I could all over the school. I had to get my father out of the house. For my mom's sake, I had to get my dad out of the house. I never get him nice gifts. Well, I shouldn't say I never get. My two sisters always get him really nice gifts. We went to Halifax, to Pier 21, to see where my dad landed in Canada. And we found the manifest from the time he arrived here with his mom and his sister. And he was moved him to... beautiful. And as we went, if you've ever been to Pier 21 in Halifax, everything made him cry. That's just like the trunk we had. Oh, my God. Oh, my God. Like, da, da, da, da, da. So it's his birthday. My sisters found the trunk that he came to Canada with. They refurnished it, and they got a framed thing of the manifest of when they arrived in Canada. And he was a teary mess. And I'm like there with a T-shirt from the outlet mall. So I took him to California, bucket list thing for him. He's never been to California. I took him to California. Him and his best buddy and me and my best buddy went to California together. And he was so excited. And we said, Dad, before the trip, maybe at the airport you'll take a wheelchair. Hey, wheelchair! I'm not dead! No, but this is not alive. Like, this is not living.

0: And so we get to the airport, and you know, Pearson, you park 100 miles away from the airport. And he says, where's the airport? And it's like, it's over there, Dad. It's 3 kilometers away. We should get moving. And he takes 10 steps, and he's tired already. Where's the airport? I said, it's 10 tiny shuffle steps closer than where we were a second ago. And his friend says, Vinny, why don't you just get in the wheelchair, buddy? I'll push you. Don't even worry about it. And he was so mad. Dad, you think I'm dead? Dad, he was all mad and grumpy, arms crossed. Dad, I can't believe this. This is what my life has become. And we wheel him in there, and the lineup for San Francisco is like 300 people deep. And the Air Canada woman at the front of the line sees us, she points at us, and she waves us to the front. And he says, what's this? He was like Rick Hansen when he finished his trip around the world. You guys have been wonderful. Thank you.
1: That was the very funny Joe Pillitteri. And on a personal note, we wanted to offer our heartfelt condolences to Joe and his mother, Margaret, and the whole Pillitteri family for the passing of Joe's dad earlier this summer. And that brings us to the end of our show today. My thanks to the Danforth Music Hall, the Icebreakers Comedy Festival, sound engineers Kyle Kudasevich, Doug Doctor, and Hannah Barker, and a special thanks to my producer, Lee Pitts. And thank you for listening. My name is Ali Hassan. I'll see you back here real soon.
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3: This is CBC News. At 2 o'clock, 25 degrees and mainly sunny in Regina, 23 degrees and mainly sunny in Saskatoon. From CBC Saskatchewan's Saskatoon Bureau, I'm David Shield. Conservative leader Pierre Poilievre is urging Prime Minister Mark Carney not to accept a bad trade deal with the U.S. He says accepting any U.S. tariffs would threaten Canadian jobs.
4: We might see a large sucking sound of Canadian jobs moving south of the border. We cannot accept the deindustrialization of our economy.
3: Canada and U.S. negotiators are working to finalize the deal ahead of a midnight deadline. If there is no deal, the U.S. has said it will impose another set of tariffs on Canadian goods and services. There have been some reports that in exchange for lower tariffs on steel, aluminum, and autos, Ottawa would open up U.S. access to Canada's dairy market. The Prime Minister, Mark Carney, has also asked provinces to put American liquor back on the shelves. Sources tell CBC News the agreement would lower tariffs on Canadian steel and aluminum from 50% to 25%. David Fritz is the president of Supreme Steel in Saskatoon.
5: Despite the tariffs being increased in June 2025, we're actually seeing a bit of a rebound in terms of manufacturing in the steel industry. And so I think what we've figured out is that we're maybe more resilient. And so the tariffs themselves, yeah, they were a little bit frightening and unsettling, but I think we figured out that we do have the wherewithal to deal with that type of uncertainty.
3: Still, Fritz says the target in negotiations need to be no tariffs on steel, and he hopes that's what the two sides settle on. SGI's head office in Regina is closed because of flooding early this morning. SGI says there is water damage on some floors. In a message to employees, it says a fire suppression hose burst on the 11th floor that led to water on other floors through the elevator shaft. Elevators have been taken out of service. And

Access to office floors is restricted. SGI employees were told this morning they would be unable to access their work areas and to not go to the head office today. 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At 2 minutes after 2 o'clock, it's 25 degrees in Regina, 23 degrees in Saskatoon. 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

0: captures some of the excitement.
1: K-pop superstars BTS making a mark in Toronto. It's their first time back in Canada in nearly a decade. Two massive shows for 100,000 fans and their only Canadian stop on a sold-out tour.
2: Everyone's crying.
1: That's Sukvin Lee, who runs the BTS Army Toronto fan club. She says fans are lining up as early as 4 a.m. a day before the show to get their hands on merchandise.
2: For them to come home, like, Toronto is home. So it's just a different feeling. It's not even like excitement, it's just more like gratitude. Smooth like
1: butter, like the city even temporarily renaming a stretch of Yonge Street to BTS Boulevard. And for fans like Sukvin's son Jordan, this is about more than music.
3: And it's just really special because everybody connect no matter like where you come from and who you are.
1: A devoted fandom celebrating a long-awaited return. Griffin Yeager, CBC News, Toronto.
0: And that's news this hour from CBC Saskatchewan. 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Now here's a look at the forecast with CBC meteorologist Alistair Alders. For tonight, a few clouds across the province. Air quality should improve over northern Saskatchewan, but some light haze from wildfire smoke aloft could linger over the province. Relatively light winds tonight all across Saskatchewan. For tomorrow, sunny in the south tomorrow, becoming a mix of sun and cloud in the afternoon in Moose Jaw with a high of 29. Sunny in central Saskatchewan tomorrow, becoming a mix of sun and cloud in the afternoon in Saskatoon with a high of 29. 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
4: Welcome to CBC Music Live. I'm Odario Williams. Today on the show, part two of a two-part concert from Canada's Queen of R&B, Julie Black. She is a platinum-selling recording artist who has won multiple Juno Awards and was inducted into Canada's Walk of Fame back in 2021. She's released four studio albums, two remix EPs, and collaborated and written for many artists, including Nas, Chauclair, Cardinal Official, Destiny's Child, and Sean Paul. Well, last year she embarked on her first headlining cross-country tour in 17 years, and her first as an independent artist. On this night, she performed to a captivated, sold-out crowd at the Rose Theatre in Brampton, Ontario. Her set featured songs spanning her more than 20-year music career. Well, this was also very special because the tour was dedicated to the memory of her late mother, Agatha. We played the first part of this concert last week, and we're back with part two. This tour was fittingly called the Stories and Songs Tour. Here she is to talk about her journey as a music artist. Let's just dive in.
5: I wanted to start the foundation. Because mom, she wanted to be a nurse. She still had her little nursing book. She'd flip through it, but nothing beat some Cersei and Senna and Salt. So I don't think that was in the book still. But I told my best friend, Jen, that I wanted to start this foundation. Come on out, Jen. And she not only said yes, she said she would do it with me. She said she understood. You can relate to mom when you were raising Jalen. Then the Lord blessed you with Ibrahim and Yasmin, her husband and daughter. Could you please stand? Yep, both of you. Family. Friends who are like family. Thank you for being my family. And so tonight we're here. We have a pink shirt. Mom passed away from cancer. And so if you feel compelled, go ahead and get you one. Oh, you got you one. I see a pink shirt right there. Thank you so much. Thank you. Yay, what a pink shirt. Any other pink shirts in the house? Hold up your pink shirt.

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And I just want to thank everybody tonight, because God is good. Just got to keep traveling. Unpark those dreams. You want to go back to school? Go back to school. 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Mom would say to me all the time, Jewel, as long as you have life, you have time. This is what we get to do tonight. Right, Dwayne? Right, Tara, Marlon? Love is showing up. Love is showing up. Right, Wayne? 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Somebody in this room needs that. It's an action. My little mom, with her not even a grade 8 education, showed up every time. 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
0: 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Keep it going. 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

0: That was Julie Black on stage at the Rose Theater in Brampton. I'm Odario Williams. You're listening to CBC Music Live. As we mentioned earlier, this show was part of Julie Black's Songs and Stories tour, where she played a set of career-spanning songs and shared personal stories with the audience. Let's dive back into this set. Here she is to talk about her next song, Just a Moment.
1: This is a song I actually barely sing. It's from my album, Revival. It's one of my favorites, because life is just

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0: 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I'm Odario Williams. 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
1: As you're sitting, I want you to raise your hand up like this. 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

your time to think about that, that glass ceiling you want to break through. 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

0: was Julie Black on stage at the Rose Theater in Brampton, Ontario. I'm Odario Williams. 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
1: It's 2:30, 25 degrees and mainly sunny in Regina, 23 degrees and mainly sunny in Saskatoon. From CBC Saskatchewan's Saskatoon Bureau, I'm David Shield with a look at the news headlines. The Saskatchewan Marshals Service has paused its plans to bring in a SWAT team. Critics were concerned about bids being placed for night vision goggles and sniper rifles. The minister is blaming an overeager rogue employee for placing the bids. Trade negotiations between Canada and the U.S. continue in Washington today. The Conservative Party says it's concerned about the deindustrialization of Canada and whether Canadian businesses will be successful under the New Deal. And today on the 306, the countdown to the U.S. imposed deadline for a trade deal. At stake, the threat of 50% tariffs on hundreds of Canadian exports. We'll hear from an economist who is following the latest. That's coming up after 4:30. In the weather, mainly sunny in the south today with gusty winds in Yorkton and a high of 24. Mainly sunny in the Churchill today with local smoke early this afternoon in LaRonge with northwest winds and a high of 22. Clear in the south tonight with gusty winds in Regina and a low of 10 degrees. Clear in the parkland tonight with northwest winds in Prince Albert and a low of 7. 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
0: Welcome back to CBC Music Live. I'm Odario Williams. Hey, if you're joining us, we're in Brampton, Ontario at the Rose Theater for a concert from R&B star Julie Black. This show was a stop on her tour from last year, and you'll hear she's playing a career-spanning set of songs and sharing personal stories with this captivated audience. It was her first headlining cross-country tour in 17 years, and her first as an independent artist. This is part two of a two-part concert from her Songs and Stories tour. The last half of her set kicks off with an epic version of the Bob Marley classic, Redemption Song. We caught up with Julie backstage to find out why she chose to cover it.
2: So last year, I was doing my first show in Jamaica. Well, the second show, pardon me, and this is a time when it was Bob Marley's birthday, and you know, I typically sing Three Little Birds, but I was at a place in my life where I knew, like, I had to be honest with myself in giving grace, getting grace, forgiveness, not having people live rent-free in my mind, and just like, okay, this is something I needed to put into the set, and it's an 8-minute, almost 10-minute version. I sang it at the Olympics by myself.

0: I didn't think it would resonate the same way. 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

0: sees Julie Black on stage at the Rose Theater in Brampton with a cover of the Bob Marley classic, Redemption Song. I'm Odario Williams, you're listening to CBC Music Live. She closed out her set with another classic cover that has become one of her biggest hits to date. Here's 7 Day Fool.
1: My mom wants to tell one story here.
2: Yes?
1: Before I thought she was shy, but she's not, okay?
2: Yes. God is good. God is good. Because when I was coming to Canada, and I reached a certain place, at a place named Chapleton, the bus go right over the gully. And when I look up to God, and God saved me, and say, I look up and I said, God, you saved me twice. But I'm not going on back. And I come to Canada and I make a life here. I don't have it easy over here. I never have it easy. But I decide, by God's help,

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I'm gonna take a quick moment to introduce the band. We have Daheem on guitar, Courtney on the keys and guitar, Weber holding us down on the keys, Kemi on the bass, we have Rochelle, Teresa.

listen, y'all showed up tonight. You showed up. Is your belly full? Are you satisfied? Okay, hold on. Where's Tori? Tori, come. I need to take a family photo. We're gonna take a family photo. Okay? Make sure your teeth, make sure there's no broccoli in your teeth and all them things. Okay? We're taking a big picture. Put the lights up top too, if we can get lights up top. Yeah, we want lights for everybody. Okay? You got everybody, Tori? Yeah? Yes, you got a good one? Yeah? Okay. So listen, like Jason said earlier, this is proof of concept. Some people think if, you know, if you're not a Swiftie, one of them thing there, then you can't, then there's no shows happening. Or part of the Beehive. I love them both, they're my peers. But guess what? I'm yours. We need your love, we need your support. I'm asking for your love and support. So next time, in a couple years, we're selling out the Rogers Center. Are you with me?

That was Julie Black with her signature song, 7 Day Fool, recorded live at the Rose Theater in Brampton. It was part two of our two-part series dedicated to her Songs and Stories tour. Now, if you want to watch exclusive performances, candid interviews, and behind-the-scenes content featuring your favorite artists from Canada and beyond, please check out CBC Music's YouTube page. 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Thanks to our production team of Judith Lynch, Doug Doctor, Ian Terrio, and Jason Reynolds for bringing us this concert. CBC Music Live is produced by Andrea Jin and Malcolm Gould. I'm Odario Williams. I hope you can join me next Friday afternoon.

0: That was The Beaches, recorded live at Scotiabank Arena in Toronto. Please join me next Friday afternoon for lots more of that concert on CBC Music Live, 2 p.m., half hour later in Newfoundland. 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I'm Odario Williams. Have a wonderful week. Till next time.
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3: Inspired by the studio where Marvin Gaye recorded his legendary hits, to Drake's song of the same name, and the countless artists, cultures, and moments that have shaped it. Marvin's Room proves it all comes down to R&B. Marvin's Room, after the news.
4: This is CBC News. At 3 o'clock, 25 degrees and mainly sunny in Regina, 23 degrees and mainly sunny in Saskatoon. From CBC Saskatchewan's Saskatoon Bureau, I'm David Shield. The Corona Fire Chief has confirmed a man had to have his leg amputated after being trapped in a grain bin on Wednesday. Paul Fisher told CBC News that crews were called to the LaJord Inland Terminal southeast of Regina around 1:30 in the afternoon. A man was caught in a grain conveyor inside a bin. His leg was removed in an emergency field amputation. Star's helicopter confirmed it responded to the emergency and transported a patient to Regina General Hospital. A Saskatoon steel company is cautiously optimistic about trade negotiations. The clock is ticking down on Donald Trump's latest tariff deadline at midnight Eastern. Canada's Minister for U.S. Trade, Dominic LeBlanc, and his American counterpart, Jameson Greer, are set to meet again as they work to solidify a new trade deal. One source has told CBC News that the levies on steel and aluminum are going from 50% down to 25%. David Fritz is the president of Supreme Steel in Saskatoon.
5: I think the real target needs to be zero. So hopefully the deal sees that. The U.S. and Canada have relied on each other for free and fair trade for a very long time. And so things changed in 2025, and it's been uncomfortable, I would say, for sure.
4: Prime Minister Mark Carney has asked provinces to get rid of the ban on sales of American liquor should the deal come through. Saskatchewan is one of two provinces that does not have a ban on American booze. The Saskatchewan Roughriders expect to have star receiver Sam Emilis back in the lineup for Sunday's game against the BC Lions. Emilis has missed the last three games due to a foot injury. He practiced Wednesday and Thursday and says it's looking good to be game ready for Sunday. The Riders are coming off a loss to the Hamilton Tiger Cats, and they're going up against a hot team. The BC Lions have won three straight games. Riders coach Corey May says it will be a good challenge.
6: They got a really good group over there, so it's going to be a tough task, but, you know, one I know our guys are looking forward to. That's what you want. You want to be able to face the best team, the best players, and in this situation, the best front. Those guys are rolling right now, so it's going to be a good test for us.
4: Sunday's game is at BC Place Stadium. Kickoff is at 5 p.m. At 2 minutes after 3 o'clock, it's 25 degrees in Regina, 23 degrees in Saskatoon. This is CBC News. New research.

0: Research shows year-round shipping is possible out of Canada's only deepwater Arctic port. Freighter ships hardened against sea ice could travel to the port of Churchill for a greater chunk of the year as climate change increases the number of ice-free days. Karen Pauls has more.
1: It's telling us that Churchill could be a year-round port right now.
2: Manitoba Premier Wab Kanew releasing reports commissioned by his

0: Churchill.
1: What that means is a longer shipping season, more economic opportunity.
0: The port is currently open for shipping about 4 months of the year. For longtime Churchill resident Joe Stover, it's all good news.
2: Of course, it's tempered with just making sure that it's done right and doing right by the environment, but also finding that balance with productivity, progress, and employment and prosperity for folks that live in Churchill.
0: The port is gearing up to make its pitch at an international investment summit in Toronto next month. Karen Pauls, CBC News, Winnipeg.
3: 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Now here's a look at the forecast with CBC meteorologist Alistair Alders. For tonight, a few clouds across the province. Air quality should improve over northern Saskatchewan, but some light haze from wildfire smokes aloft could linger over the province. Relatively light winds across Saskatchewan tonight. For tomorrow, sunny in the south, becoming a mix of sun and cloud in the afternoon in Moose Jaw with a high of 29. Sunny in central Saskatchewan tomorrow, becoming a mix of sun and cloud in the afternoon in Saskatoon with a high of 29. 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
5: Welcome to Marvin's Room, where it all comes down to R&B. I'm your host, Gemini. This hour, we have music from Dylan Sinclair, Doechii, Alessia Cara, and Burna Boy. Plus, we hear a song an R&B bad boy wrote for his daughter that changed his career. We're kicking off the show with a song that's been recorded over 250 times and is one of the best-selling singles of all time. The most commercially successful version of this song was done by Elvis Presley. But the song was originally recorded by Big Mama Thornton and, in fact, was also specifically written for her and inspired by her. In 1952, R&B bandleader Johnny Otis brought 19-year-old songwriters Jerry Lieber and Mike Stoller to meet self-taught singer, musician, and comedian Big Mama Thornton. Lieber says he was knocked out cold meeting Big Mama, saying she was the biggest, baddest, saltiest chick he'd ever seen, easily weighing over 350 pounds with scars all over her face. Now, even to this day, the industry demands that women especially fit a certain look and a certain mold. Big Mama Thornton wore what others saw as flaws with pride. She embraced her look, even wearing men's suits at the time, and was body confident and self-assured, refusing to play nice or play into the industry stereotypes, embracing the nickname Big Mama. The boys just knew she was a star and knew if they could write a song that mirrored the feeling of being in her presence exactly as she was, they'd have a hit. They wrote that song in 12 minutes, using the term hound dog as a euphemism for a no-good, cheating man. And though it was written for her, Thornton didn't just sing it. She played around with the rhythm and made it uniquely her own, adding in blues talk or spoken interjections, and even had her band bark and howl like hound dogs at the end of the song. Released in 1953, the song was Big Mama's biggest hit, spending 14 weeks on the R&B charts and 7 weeks at number one. The song's impact and her role were lessened due to racial bias in the music industry and the many covers and response tracks that took attention away from the original, like Bearcat by Rufus Thomas.
6: You ain't nothing but a bearcat, been scratching at my door.
5: But Thornton knew her worth and was no shrinking violet. In the intro to this recording, listen as Big Mama Thornton reminds us that she was the originator and takes back her place in history.

0: and bow wow to all of you.
1: And bow wow to all of you. That was Big Mama Thornton with Hound Dog. I'm Gemini, and you're listening to Marvin's Room on CBC Music and Sirius XM. We started the show with Big Mama Thornton, a woman whose music was an unapologetic reflection of herself. We now fast forward to 2025 and another outspoken artist whose viral hit is an exploration of her own vulnerability and mental health journey. Rapper, singer, and songwriter Dochi first released this song about struggling with anxiety on YouTube as an independent artist in 2019, using a sample of Gotye's 2011 smash hit, Somebody That I Used to Know, a song that heavily sampled Brazilian composer Luiz Bonfá's song, Seville, from 1967. 4 years after Dochi dropped her track, Brooklyn drill rapper Sleepy Hollow released his version of Anxiety featuring Dochi in 2023. Dochi has since become a Grammy-winning, critically acclaimed artist, with her most successful song to date, this is Dochi, Anxiety.

with a song that in parts feels a lot like anxiety to me. That was British singer and songwriter Joy Crooks with Feet Don't Fail Me Now from her debut album, Skin. I'm Gemini, and you're in Marvin's room. Fresh off a win at this year's Juno Awards for Traditional R&B Soul Recording of the Year for his EP Velvet Soul, this is The Honest Guy hanging with you.

From his 2024 debut album, For the Boy in Me, that was Canadian singer and songwriter Dylan Sinclair with Narcissist. I'm Gemini, and you're listening to Marvin's Room on CBC Music and Sirius XM. Now to a Nigerian superstar with a new hit that samples a British classic. Afrobeat's giant Burna Boy is back with a hit that samples the 1980s chart-topping club classic Back to Life by Soul to Soul. This is Burna Boy, up.

0: upcoming studio album, No Sign of Weakness. That was Burna Boy with Update. I'm Gemini, and you're listening to Marvin's Room on CBC Radio and Sirius XM. I'll be right back with more great music after your local news and weather.
1: It's 3:30, 26 degrees and sunny in Regina, 23 degrees and mainly sunny in Saskatoon. From CBC Saskatchewan's Saskatoon Bureau, I'm David Shield with a look at the news headlines. A steel company in Saskatoon says it's optimistic about trade negotiations with the United States. A source tells CBC that steel and aluminum levies will be cut in half in the proposed deal, from 50% to 25%. The president of Supreme Steel says the real target needs to be zero. SGI's head office in Regina is closed today. A fire suppression hose burst on the building's 11th floor that led to water on other floors through the elevator shaft. And today on the 306, people in Fort Carleton are commemorating a historic event. That's where the signing of Treaty 6 happened back in 1876. At 10 to 5, we'll get the latest on the 150th anniversary celebrations from the CBC's Helena Mahalik, who's in the community today. In the weather, clear in the south tonight with gusty winds in Regina and a low of 10 degrees. Clear in the parkland tonight with northwest winds in Prince Albert and a low of 7. Sunny in the south tomorrow, becoming a mix of sun and cloud in Moose Jaw with a high of 29. 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
0: Welcome back. I'm Gemini and you're in Marvin's Room. Talented Canadian singer and songwriter Alessia Cara dropped her fourth album, Love and Hyperbole, in February. With the second single from that album, this is Alessia Cara, Isn't It Obvious?

unapologetically claiming love and affection with a strong dose of pampering. That was the Canadian collabo of Nicole Chambers and Faiza with Spoil Me. I'm Gemini, and this is Marvin's Room. If there's any other Canadian R&B you want to hear, send us an email. Our address is marvinsroom@cbc.ca. Last year, this young singer won her first Juno Award for traditional R&B soul recording for her single, Hello. This year, she not only picked up another win for Contemporary R&B Recording of the Year, but also made her main stage debut, performing her Juno-winning song, which currently has more than 35 million streams on Spotify. Here she is with Bloom.

0: Repping Pabino First Nation in New Brunswick, that was rapper and singer Wolf Castle with a track off his 2024 album, Waiting for the Dawn, featuring Zamani Falade with You.
1: She was born in New Orleans.
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1: Branded with the name Lisa Sawyer, circa 1963.
0: Now, this is one of those songs that I know is a contemporary composition, but every time I hear it, I argue with what I know and tell myself it's a 60s soul classic. As a matter of fact, I once bumped into this artist while walking in Dallas and remember thinking, who is this super tall dude that looks like he just walked off stage with Otis Redding? That's when someone told me, oh, that's Leon Bridges. And turns out he's a big fan of Otis and an even bigger fan of Sam Cooke.
1: Take me to your river.
0: Born in Atlanta and raised in Texas, rhythm and blues singer Leon Bridges is in fact an 80s baby with an old school outlook. In this nostalgic feeling track, which is also his most well-known song, Bridges says he wanted to craft a song about being faithful, but also about the feeling of comfort and safety that he gets when returning to his hometown. From his critically acclaimed 2015 debut album, this is Leon Bridges, Coming Home.

does this sound old school, but that song was also recorded using vintage gear. From his debut album of the same name, that was Leon Bridges, Coming Home. You're listening to Marvin's Room on CBC Music and Sirius XM. I'm Gemini. We have a lot to be thankful for. Now we wrap the show with a gorgeous ballad from Brothers Kate.

At a young age, the two sang together as part of a gospel family quartet, but really came to fame in the early 90s as part of the iconic R&B group Jodeci, known for hits like Forever My Lady, Feenin', and Come and Talk to Me.

In 1995, when the group went on an extended break, the Haley brothers decided to work together as a duo, and 2 years later dropped their debut album, Love Always. The third single from that album would go on to be the duo's most successful song. Moving away from the sexy and suggestive songs they were known for in Jodeci, this one was a family-friendly ballad about love, written by JoJo for his young daughter. It went on to be the duo's longest-running number one single of their career and was a top 10 hit around the world. Here's Casey and JoJo, All My Life.

0: And that's it for this one. Thanks for hanging out with me and taking this journey through the world of R&B and beyond. Right here in Marvin's Room on CBC Music. 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My name is Gemini, and I can't wait to chill with you again in Marvin's Room.
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3: I'm Peter Mills, and today on the 306, a national celebration. CBC is rebroadcasting one of the most historic concerts in Canadian history. 10 years ago this week, the Tragically Hip played their final concert with frontman Gord Downie. And coming up right after the news, CBC's Eli Glasner reflects on that show.
4: From CBC News, The World This Hour, I'm Albert Della Talla. U.S. President Trump is weighing in on the fast-approaching trade deadline. He told reporters before boarding Air Force One that it's, quote, moving along. He also said that the U.S. should be able to reach a deal with Canada. Rafi Bujakanyan has more.
5: U.S.-Canada Trade Relations Minister Dominic LeBlanc tight-lipped as usual as he arrives for yet another meeting with U.S. Trade Representative Jameson Greer in Washington. Sources tell CBC News the federal government could change how it allocates dairy import licenses, meaning more American product could enter Canada. And the U.S. is proposing to lower tariffs on steel and aluminum from 50 to 25%, but asking for a quota on how much Canadian producers can sell into the U.S.
6: I'm very concerned about the deindustrialization of our country.
5: Conservative opposition leader Pierre Poilievre pouncing on that suggestion.
6: Tell me how the Canadian company is supposed to compete.
5: Negotiators have until midnight to reach an agreement. If they fail, Canada will face a 50% tariff on a range of other goods covered by the existing CUSMA deal. Rafi Bujikanyan, CBC News, Ottawa.
4: Year-round shipping from Canada's only deepwater Arctic port is now not as costly as previously thought. That's according to new studies released today from the province of Manitoba. They found shrinking sea ice on Hudson's Bay means existing icebreakers can be used at the port of Churchill. The port currently operates only about 4 months a year. Manitoba Premier Wab Kanu says year-round shipping may be possible within the next few years. Police in Edmonton are investigating an attack at an Edmonton temple that has left two people injured. The World Sikh Organization says an intruder entered the Nanak Sahib Gurdwara during morning prayers. Harman Kandala with the organization says the perpetrator initially attacked the Sikh scripture.
7: While he was trying to be restrained, he ended up attacking several individuals, two of whom have been hospitalized with injuries.
4: The Edmonton police say those injuries are not life-threatening. The suspect is under arrest. Montreal police could start wearing body cameras in the coming months. Police cruisers will also be equipped with cameras and automated license plate readers. Montreal Mayor Soraya Martinez-Ferrada says the changes will cost about $40 million over 5 years, but are worth it.
8: Public safety and public trust must move forward together. These tools can provide a more objective record of police intervention and contribute to greater transparency and accountability.
4: The city will also pass a bylaw that protects municipal employees from threats. An army of BTS fans is converging on Toronto this weekend. The K-pop superstars are back on their tour after a long hiatus while band members completed mandatory military service. Griffin Yeager captures some of the excitement.
9: K-pop superstars BTS making a mark in Toronto. It's their first time back in Canada in nearly a

0: decade. Two massive shows for 100,000 fans and their only Canadian stop on a sold-out tour.
1: Everyone's crying.
0: That's Sukvin Lee, who runs the BTS Army Toronto fan club. She says fans are lining up as early as 4 a.m. a day before the show to get their hands on merchandise.
1: For them to come home, like, Toronto is home, so it's just a different feeling. It's not even, like, excitement, it's just more like gratitude.

0: where you come from and who you are.
1: A devoted fandom celebrating a long-awaited return. Griffin Yeager, CBC News, Toronto.
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People in Fort Carleton are commemorating an historic event right now. That's where the signing of Treaty 6 happened back in 1876. CBC's Helena Mahawk is going to join us live from the community. But first, CBC is rebroadcasting an historic show that was so much more than a concert. Coming up, CBC's Eli Glasner tells us about reliving the Tragically Hip's final concert.

0: Yes, happy Friday to all the 306ers. Hoping you have a lovely day today. And let's kick things off with CBC's David Shield in the local news we're following this hour.
1: The city of Regina is being sued by Ducks Unlimited. It's over an extension to Prince of Wales Drive that would connect the road to Wascana Parkway. The group says the road would breach an easement protecting the Mikkel-Wascana Conservation Park. A family from Kewaukatoos First Nation is headed to Washington, D.C. They're traveling there to get a teepee cover painted by one of their ancestors 100 years ago that was stolen and is now in the Smithsonian Museum. Corey Dustyhorn, the chief of Kewaukatoos and a descendant of the painter, says it's a happy and sad day. And students at Saskatoon's Bethlehem Catholic High School will be returning to a split-day schedule. 26 portable classrooms have been lost in a massive fire. Students in grade 9s and 10 will be taught in the morning, and 11 and 12 will be taught in the afternoon. And I'll have a full newscast for you coming up at 4:30.
0: Thank you, David, and thanks to all the people listening today in Balcarres, Saskatchewan. Untitled. That's what it says on Google. The town of Balcarres.ca just comes up untitled. And would you look at that? Another first. Sorry it took so long, Balcarres. This is your first shout out on the 306. And the actual slogan for the town is Balcarres, Saskatchewan, Pride of the Prairies. I like that. And that's a lot stronger than untitled. Located about 80 kilometers northeast of Regina, just east of Fort Capel, Balcarres, home to about 600 people. And lately I've been complaining about towns not having a notable people section on Wikipedia because we consider all the 306ers notable. Well, Balcarres is all over it. Walter Dieter, James Garfield Gardner, Mandy Meyer, Kenneth Moore, Noel Starblanket, Doug Trapp, and Jerry Walker all are listed. And I don't think I've ever actually stopped in Balcarres. I've been through it many times. And the first thing you notice, there are a lot of signs when you roll into town. Chatterson Lumber, Balcarres Agencies, Hatfield Valley Agencies, Mustard Kitchen, and Bronco Joe's Restaurant and Sports Pub. Speaking of Bronco Joe, breaking news today. They are now selling their Caesar salad dressing and smoked house mayo. A jar is $8.50, not too shabby. Soup of the day is cream of tomato basil. And if you live in Balcarres, let us know what else you have going on in town by texting 306-807-3561. 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Well, Val Marie holding strong to their hottest spot in Saskatchewan title. They have really dominated the heat this summer. It's 28.5 degrees right now. Collins Bay, they've been in the cool spot for most of the summer as well. It's 16 degrees there. Regina, I think the second straight day, 26 degrees. Saskatoon, 24. Pretty much all the provinces in the mid-20s this hour. Not much else to tell you about. No watches, no warnings, no air quality advisories. And that's always a good start to the weekend.

0: 10 years ago this week, the Tragically Hip performed for the final time in their hometown of Kingston, Ontario. One third of all Canadians tuned in to the original broadcast of the Tragically Hip, a national celebration. And tomorrow, Canadians can relive that experience. Eli Glasner is a senior reporter with CBC News. He was in Kingston for the final concert, and Eli joins us live right now. Good afternoon, Eli.
1: Hey, Peter.
0: I was already very excited to talk to you, but I didn't know that you were actually at that concert. Yeah. So what are your memories from that night?
1: You know, I've covered my share of live events. I've been on fancy red carpets with movie stars and people screaming. Nothing compares to that night in Kingston. Just this throng of humanity. The scene was Market Square. We were outside the arena where the Hip were playing. So it was just like this public square, lots of big screens, jumbotrons, and thousands of fans who just wanted to be there to witness this event, to have that collective experience. And somewhat younger Eli Glasner going live on air in the middle of this crowd, fighting for his life just to be heard and to be able to hear while broadcasting. Here's a little taste.
2: This is an emotional, almost a religious experience. You can see people who have traveled to get here. I was talking to a couple from Atlanta who happened to see the Hip the Horseshoe Tavern in Toronto, came back for the final show. You look at that crowd, I see people standing on the rooftops everywhere.
1: I remember jamming my earpiece into my head as far as it would go because I could just barely hear the control room. We weren't prepared for how many fans showed up. I don't think the city was prepared. We had security guards there and they got overwhelmed. Like there were just too many people trying to stand there, trying to get a little piece of pavement so they could witness this moment in history, and the love and affection in the air was palpable.
0: Yeah, I mean, I felt that at the Regina Pub I was watching the concert.
1: Sure,
0: a lot
1: man.
0: Of love, a lot of tears. What did the band members tell you about the mood backstage?
1: Very, very different. And the thing is, like, they were, like, backstage, kind of hermetically sealed in this bubble. They didn't know what was happening in the Market Square. They didn't know what was happening in the pubs and the hundreds of watch parties and around the country and around the world. And so at the same time, the mood was different because of what this was. Think about it. You've been in a band for 35 years. This is your last show ever. How do you even prepare for that? So I talked to Paul Langlois. He talked about how he was feeling a little antsy. He didn't really know if he was kind of in the right place head-wise. He went to that arena early. Take a listen.
3: It was starting to seep in that this is the last show. So I kind of had a heavy feeling. And then Gord Downie showed up, but, you know, in time for sound check. And the first thing he said is he looked around and he's just like, this is going to be so great. And it just changed me. I'm like, you think so?
1: And, you know, I've heard a variation on that story from a couple people in the band. It really sounds like the rest of the band, they were worried about their dear friend who was battling brain cancer. They didn't know what his capacity was. They didn't know where his health would be at. Before the tour, he was in a really kind of weak spot. And yet it was Gord that was pushing the rest of the members of the band, saying, let's do this. Let's go across Canada. Let's sing all the old songs and even the songs people forgot. And he was kind of the driving force. Rob Baker talked about that night. He was all business. Like, he was focused on the music, because he told me if he stopped to think about why this was ending, the reason that this would be the last show, he would lose it. So he just focused on the music.
0: I can imagine. How was the band feeling about this weekend?
1: Well, you know, a torn, right? It's bittersweet. Like, for us, it's a reminder and it's a kind of a celebration. It's this amazing moment where so many of us in Canada had this collective experience. We came together to say goodbye, but they can't divorce that moment from the fact that this is also because they were losing their friend and a year after that last.

0: a show about that Gordani died, right? And so that is always there. That never goes away. And so this is a celebration that is also bittersweet for them. And it's interesting, both of them live around Kingston, and that city is going to have a lot of events this weekend. There's posters, there's moments happening. And both Rob and Paul said they're going out of town. They're not going to be around on Saturday. And I think that's a conscious choice.
1: Yeah. Well, tomorrow's concert is going to begin with a special introduction directed by Gord Downie's brother, Mike Downie. What do you know about that?
0: Yeah, so it's a wonderful little doc. I think it's about 20 minutes. It's called A Beautiful Thing. It's kind of a little reminder of the band's story, some really nice behind-the-scenes footage of the tour of that final night, and then this wonderful kind of celebration from celebrity Canadians about the band. Just an outpouring of love from Ron McLean, Jay Baruchel, Geddy Lee of Rush, the Trailer Park Boys, I think in character for some reason, and so many more, like their tour manager, their security guard, lots of stuff. And it's a nice way to set the table for that last concert.
1: You know, just reminiscing about all this, I'm thinking of some of the core Tragically Hip memories in my life. One is just listening to them the whole way from Banff to British Columbia. And I wonder, what does the Hips music mean to you?
0: I kind of took a roundabout way to the Hip. I didn't love them so much in high school, but then when I was in university, I worked at Sunrise Records at Young & Dundas in Toronto. And around that time, Trouble at the Hen House came out, and that song Ahead by a Century, I couldn't ignore that, probably because they were playing it five times a day.
1: Yeah.
0: And then Phantom Power and Poets. And so then I was hooked, right? And at first it was their authenticity and the fact that, like, the Hip were never chasing another sound. They were always doing their own thing. And part of it came from Gord Downie, who, like, his lyrics, his dancing, his stage presence, he was just him. The great lead singers, I find, are always unmistakable and singular. And I think that's true for them. And then, of course, all the amazing Canadian elements that they added to their music, not in a pandering way, but just because they were reflecting the world around them. But now, because of my research and my interview, when I look at the music now, I also see it as kind of this story of a family. Not literally, but like this is a group of young men. Most of them met in high school. They spent like, 35 years together? And when you listen to it now, I don't know, I hear the love. Like I hear that connection and that bond and that affection that they had for each other.
1: You just unlocked another core memory. watching Much Music, you're right. When Ahead by a Century came out, you'd watch it six times a day.
0: Yeah.
1: What do you think fans should be taking away from this 10th anniversary?
0: Well, I mean, like, whatever you need it to do, like, this is like another beautiful gift, getting to see it all again. But I really was struck just understanding the story behind the show of Gord's presence, like that emotion, the way that he rallied. And they talk as that band went across Canada. Every show they got better and Gord got stronger. And that final show, he is howling. Like he is growling. Like his soul is open to the world. It is an amazing performance. And I asked them, Rob and Paul, about the lyrics and if just given the circumstances, if some of the songs changed. And I would suggest that you watch very carefully when they perform the song Scared, because Gord's face and just his interaction with the audience and what they give back, it's an amazing moment.
1: Well, Gord was an amazing storyteller, and so are you, Eli. Thank you.
0: All right, my pleasure. Thank you.
1: Eli Glasner is a senior reporter for CBC News, and the Tragically Hip, a national celebration, airs nationwide tomorrow on CBC TV, CBC Gem, and right here on CBC Radio.

0: From Kingston, Ontario, the tragically hip with vaccination star. Well, federal opposition leader Pierre Poilievre is calling on any trade agreement that leaves U.S. tariffs on Canadian metals a bad deal. Poilievre says the possibility of 25% tariffs remaining could lead to the deindustrialization of Canada's economy. CBC also asked Poilievre about reports that U.S. Vice President J.D. Vance praised Conservative MP Jamil Giovanni's advocacy for Canada in trade negotiations.
1: Is it acceptable for Canada to accept a 25% tariff on steel and aluminum as part of a deal with the U.S.?
2: No, absolutely not. I'm very concerned about the deindustrialization of our country if our key industries pay one-sided tariffs. So I was at an aluminum company yesterday, and they say their competitors on the American side of the border are not paying any kind of tariff. Well, they are. So tell me how the Canadian company is supposed to compete against an American company when only our guy pays the tariff. I don't know how it's going to work. Mr. Carney's got to tell us how he's going to avoid the full deindustrialization of our economy if he accepts one-sided tariffs as part of this deal. We want the good deal that Mark Carney promised. Remember, he said that his entire election campaign was about elbows up, don't accept a bad deal. Well, one-sided tariffs on Canadian industry would be a bad deal. We want a good deal, and that means full free trade and open competition within North America.
1: U.S. Vice President J.D. Vance has suggested that Jamil Giovanni has played an important role in the trade negotiations. Were you aware of Giovanni's efforts, and do you think they were influential?
2: I told all my members of Parliament to use every single contact they had to fight for Canada and Canadian jobs. And I reiterate that to any of our MPs or any Canadian. If you have contacts south of the border, use those to put pressure to fight for tariff-free trade, so that we can protect our industries and have

0: have renewed access to the biggest and most lucrative market anywhere on earth.
1: Federal opposition leader Pierre Poilievre speaking to CBC in Kitchener, Ontario today. Conservative MP Jamil Giovanni traveled to Washington on numerous occasions, and he has been friends with Vice President Vance since they both attended Yale. Well, good segue to Chris Edwards in today's business news. Chris, what's the latest on these U.S. tariffs?
2: Well, we know that the deadline is tonight at midnight Eastern, but really we haven't gotten anything really concrete today. We know that Dominic LeBlanc is in Washington, D.C. We know that everyone's working feverishly to iron out the deal, but we do not yet have that deal. We should hopefully get an official update in a few hours. Again, before 10 p.m., or sorry, 11 p.m. Regina time.
1: 10. No, you had it right the first time.
2: 10. It depends on the time of year.
1: That's right.
2: But yeah, we'll find out all the details. So the auto tariffs, the steel tariffs, the deals about American booze. So we're waiting on tenderhooks here. So just stay tuned to CBC where we'll have the latest updates.
1: Absolutely. Well, let's move to retail news. And, you know, when I think of Roots, I think of the 90s when they had the rights to the Canadian Olympic gear. Well, it's being bought. What are the details of that?
2: Yeah, the iconic Canadian clothing store is being bought by an American brand management company for a little over $4 a share. The new owner, Marquee Brands, partnered with another company called JM&A Design and Development, and it's them, JM&A, that are going to operate the company. They'll control its designs, its manufacturing, and its distribution. And this is a long time coming because Roots has struggled in recent years as profitability declined. Its board launched a strategic review earlier this year, which included the possibility of a sale. So I spoke to retail expert Bruce Winder about this today, and he said that, well, yes, the new owners will be American companies. This isn't a straightforward story of a Canadian brand being bought by an American one because several people within JM&A are Canadian.
3: They're tapping into Canadian operators, Canadian, I guess, owners. I'm not sure what the ownership stake is between Marquee and Frank Ricchetti and Joe Mimram, but it's encouraging to see that they have some Canadians involved who can help build a brand. They know Canada. I mean, Joe Mimram started Club Monaco. He worked with Joe Fresh. You know, he's done a lot of things. Frank Ricchetti, I believe, worked at Sears and Loblaw as well as a senior operator. So it's exciting to see some Canadians with the ability to put their fingerprints all over this.
2: So at the moment, Roots has 115 stores across Canada and another 100 around the world.
1: Well, Chris, I understand Bitcoin is on a tear. Why the big jump?
2: Well, for several reasons. Sometimes it can be difficult to know why markets like this can move so suddenly, and the price of Bitcoin has jumped about 20% in the last 48 hours. So to get a breakdown on what's going on, I spoke to cryptocurrency expert Henry Kim. He teaches business at York University.
4: It's three factors in combination. One, clearly what happened with the Bessent announcement and them buying U.S. Treasuries. All you need to do is look at how gold has performed to see that. Two, this increased narrative, or this increased optimism in the Clarity Act will pass. And then three, just technically, it was just getting, if you just looked at the stock market, if you looked at the price of Bitcoin in the market, it was getting ready to do something.
2: Right. So in other words, people, A, are afraid of inflation and they think Bitcoin is a hedge against that. That's what he meant when he talked about buying U.S. treasuries. But the real thing that changed this was the Clarity Act. The Clarity Act is a bill moving through the U.S. Congress right now, and it would establish for the first time a comprehensive regulatory framework for cryptocurrencies. It's a crucial step in the long journey to integrate crypto into the legal and financial system, and there was new optimism this week that it would pass after President Trump invited the heads of several crypto companies to the White House. That is what kicked this all off. So, short answer is, investors think Bitcoin's future is bright.
1: Yeah, not to mention the president is raking it in on Bitcoin. Well, not a Bitcoin, but on cryptocurrency. Finally, Chris, a new survey says 90% of people are napping at work. I wish.
2: Yeah, I mean, when I was in Regina on the early morning shift, I napped.
1: Don't blame me.
2: Yeah. I would nap between 8 and 9 a.m. every morning. That was my designated napping time. But yes, now, this is from a survey from a mattress company, so we can take it with a grain of salt. But correct. So this company called Early Bird found 91% of people they polled admitted to napping at work regularly. About 60% of them say they're hiding the habit from their bosses, and they use break rooms, their cars, even bathroom stalls.

0: to nap, but apparently napping during the day can boost work performance. Early Bird cited a 2025 study which reported a third of daily nappers say they've been promoted in the last year.
1: Okay, interesting. Well, have a great weekend, Chris.
0: You too. Thanks, Peter.
1: That's Chris Edwards with today's business news. Don't go anywhere. We're going to take you to a special Treaty 6 celebration coming up here on the 306. Plus, as Chris said, we don't really have much information on the latest trade talks, but the countdown is back on. That U.S. imposed deadline for a trade deal comes at 10 o'clock Saskatchewan time. What's at stake? A lot. 50% tariffs on hundreds of Canadian exports. We have been hearing some promising developments, but we'll see if a Canadian economist can tell us a little bit more about the impacts of not getting a deal by midnight Eastern tonight. So stay tuned for that. Right now, it's 4:30. Here's David Shield with the CBC News.
2: Thanks, Peter. Good afternoon. Plans for the Saskatchewan Marshal Service to create a SWAT team are now on hold, and an overeager employee is to blame. Alexander Kwan has more.
3: The Minister of Community Safety says he had no idea that a tender had been issued to equip a new SWAT unit for the Saskatchewan Marshals. Michael Weger was blindsided to find out the organization was looking for bids to supply gear like sniper rifles and night vision goggles. He says it's the result of a rogue employee.
4: And I'll take overly ambitious over lazy any day of the week, but overly ambitious on starting the process of a specialized response unit when we're not ready for that yet.
3: The plan for the SWAT team is now paused and none of the equipment is going to be purchased. Weger says the Marshal Service should be focused on recruiting its full complement of 70 officers. Critics have raised concerns over the cost of equipping and training any new tactical unit. That includes NDP MLA Hugh Gordon.
5: This bid should never have gone out in the first place. And the only reason this minister is walking back this bid is because it appears he was caught napping on an important purchase in his own agency.
3: Weger says the Marshals will be reviewing its policies so this doesn't happen again. Alexander Kwan, CBC News, Regina.
2: Back to school will look much different at a Saskatoon high school that was damaged in a suspicious fire earlier this month. Bethlehem Catholic High School lost about 26 portable classrooms. That means it can only accommodate about half its students at any given time. It says it's moving to a split day schedule as a temporary response. Starting September 2nd, students in grade 9 and 10 will receive instruction in the morning, while students in grade 11 and 12 will receive instruction in the afternoon. The school will share more information with families on other supports available outside of those time periods. A conservation group and members of the McKell family are suing the city of Regina over a proposed road extension. The Prince of Wales extension would connect Wascana Parkway to Prince of Wales Drive. The city says the project will ease congestion on Arcola Avenue. But the lawsuit alleges the project would breach a conservation easement protecting the McKell Wascana Conservation Park, which the family donated land for, and the city has known since at least 2012 the proposed road would run through it. The lawsuit also points to a 2022 study that identified alternatives, including expanding the Arcola interchange and widening Arcola Avenue. The plaintiffs are asking the court to stop the project and order the city to declare it is bound by the conservation easement. The city of Regina declined to comment while the matter is before the courts. It has 20 days to file a statement of defense. At 4:33, it's 26 degrees in Regina, 24 degrees in Saskatoon. This is CBC News. The Saskatchewan Roughriders are looking to get back to winning ways as they take on the BC Lions this weekend. The Lions are winners of three straight games thanks to the return of quarterback Nathan Rourke. The Green and White hope to have some extra ammunition on the field. Star receiver Sam Emelis is slated to make his return. He's missed the last three games due to a foot injury and says he can't wait to get back on the field.
6: Feel great, man. Being out for, 3 weeks now? Just being back outside with the boys felt amazing. Thankfully, guys stepped up, you know. I missed, three games? I think we won two. So, guys that had to replace me stepped up, and we kind of see what they can bring to the table.
2: Emelis practiced in full both Wednesday and Thursday. And if all goes well, he'll be up in the lineup on Sunday. Kickoff in Vancouver is at 5 o'clock. And Philip Dusty Horn.

0: and grew up hearing the story of a family member's teepee being taken away as a young man. Now, at the age of 71, he'll be able to see the teepee cover returned home to his family and community. A professor at the First Nations University of Canada discovered the Smithsonian Institution was in possession of a teepee cover that hasn't been seen since 1926. The Kwakiutoos First Nation says it was stolen. Dusty Horn, who was the eldest in his family, says he's excited to see the teepee cover from his late relative.
1: A pretty happy feeling, really, that we're getting something back that was taken away from us and wasn't paid for. So, just happy about that.
0: Dusty Horn says it will be his first time traveling to Washington, D.C., and is also excited for that as well. And I'll have a full and Peter, that's the news at 4:30.
2: You just did have a full newscast.
0: I just did have a full newscast. You know
2: it.
0: That.
2: You nailed it. Thanks, David.
0: You're welcome.
2: And yesterday, David and I were talking about songs we would send into space because Voyager 2 launched 49 years ago yesterday. And we had so many suggestions on one song that you would send to interstellar space. Right now, Voyager 2 is more than 21 billion kilometers away from Earth. And we thought, what would we put on that golden record now? Nearly 50 years later. Well, so many submissions, and I've put them together on a golden playlist for you, and we'll hear some of those suggestions from the 306ers coming up. Plus, we'll get the latest on these tariff talks. First, let's talk about the weather, and luckily, not much to talk about. Pretty much all the province, right around 25 degrees this hour, the exception being Collins Bay, which is the cool spot, but it actually went up a degree. It's nearly 17, so not so bad at all. Valmarie, the hot spot at nearly 29 degrees, and we're all going to be warming up tomorrow. Pretty much the entire province, south and central Saskatchewan, going to be pushing 30 degrees. In northern Saskatchewan, probably closer to 25, but really not a whole lot to tell you about tomorrow. We'll get the full weather forecast from Alistair Alders coming up in the next hour.

0: born in Treaty 8 territory, Jessa Sky, with Better This Way. High stakes, a ticking clock, entire industries on the line, Canadians on the edge of their seats. 10 o'clock Saskatchewan time is the latest President Trump-imposed deadline for a trade deal. No one knows for sure what is in the emerging deal, but economic sectors like auto, steel, dairy, lumber, aluminum all have jobs on the line. Colin Mangan is an economics professor at McMaster University who has been following this for us, and Colin joins us live. Great to have you back.
1: Yeah, thanks for having me.
0: So, Colin, what's the latest out of Washington, if anything?
1: Okay, so the two sides went back into negotiations about almost 3 hours ago. They had a session this morning, considered some later proposals on a break during lunch, and now they're back in the session again. There's a tentative agreement on the dairy imports as well. The Canadian government has asked the provinces to be ready to remove their alcohol bans. The only question right now is what the level of U.S. tariffs are going to be on steel, aluminum, lumber, and Canadian auto parts. That's really what they're trying to work out this afternoon.
0: Yeah, Colin, earlier this week, we were talking about, you know, tariffs on aluminum and steel potentially going down to 25%. What do we know about all that?
1: Yeah, so that's still the deal that's on the table. The Canadian government has wanted lower rates than that, but the United States seems to be only willing to go as low as 25%. So that's been one of the sticking points in the negotiations over the past couple of weeks, because the Canadian government has been trying to get an even lower rate. On aluminum, it's important for both our countries, because for Canada, even with the 50% tariffs, we exported about $13.5 billion. In aluminum to the United States last year. They don't produce enough domestically. They rely on imports, particularly from Canada. And for us, we make 3.3 million tons of aluminum a year, and we don't really have anywhere else to sell it. So we need them, and they need us. Hopefully, we can see a lower rate there. Steel's a bit different, because the United States has a pretty robust steel industry, and they've actually been able to ramp up production over the past year to compensate for buying less from Canada. So for us, it's really critical to get a lower tariff rate so we can reaccess that market.
0: What about forestry?
1: So forestry, over the past couple of weeks, the American negotiators have been reluctant to talk about forestry. They've noted that this is an issue that goes all the way back to the 1980s. So they've been trying to separate that and say they want to do it in a later round of negotiations. For the Canadian side, because if we already make concessions on dairy and the auto industry and the alcohol bans, then there's not a lot left for us to negotiate with. So the Canadian side realizes this is the time to get a deal on lumber. Current U.S. tariffs are 45%. We actually just found out in the past hour that the United States is willing to consider going down to 35%. But given that their offer as of yesterday was no change, that's a bit of progress there. So they're still working out what the deal would look like, but it looks like the United States is willing to consider going from 45% down to 35%.
0: You know, Colin, it's interesting because we just heard Premier Mo earlier this week say that the Canadian negotiators seem to be doing a good job. How would you characterize the unity of Canadian premiers right now? Because we haven't heard that from every province.
1: Yeah, so I mean, the premiers by and large have been supportive of the federal government through this process. But as we're coming down close to the end, I mean, you're starting to see some divergence there. So we've heard, for example, from Premier Wab Kanu in Manitoba. We also heard earlier today from Premier R.J. Smith up in the Northwest Territories. Both have said that they will put U.S. alcohol back on the shelves, but they're encouraging people not to buy it. Of course, in Saskatchewan and Alberta, you folks have had American alcohol back on the shelf for a little while already, whereas the other provinces are still enforcing the bans. Who we've not heard from yet is Premier David Eady in British Columbia or Premier Doug Ford in Ontario. Both have been silent over the past day about whether they will, in fact, follow through on the federal government's offer to the United States of reversing the bans. I mean, it's big for those provinces because Canada used to import about $1 billion worth of alcohol. $600 million of that was wine. And so this is going to be competition for Ontario and BC winemakers. Will the federal government get a deal that

0: good enough for all the premiers to go ahead and put U.S. alcohol back on the shelves? Or will one or more premiers undercut what the federal government has done in terms of negotiations because they don't like the final deal, don't think it's good enough for the province? That's still a bit of an open question. We're going to have to see how that plays out.
1: Yeah, Colin, I mean, most of our conversation today is industries that will still have tariffs of some kind. What are you expecting? Obviously, there's hundreds of Canadian goods that could be affected, but where else are you expecting to see tariffs remain?
0: Yeah, so it is likely we're going to have tariffs on Canadian auto products. The United States seems willing to go from a current tariff rate of 25% down to 15%. And I mean, that's a good reduction, but it's not as far as the Canadian government wanted. The Canadian government wanted the complete removal of U.S. tariffs on Canadian automotive products. And in exchange, we're offering them a complete removal of our tariffs on American automotive products. But it doesn't seem like the United States is going to go all the way to a zero tariff rate. They're probably going to settle at around 15%. And that's going to continue to be hard on an industry that has lost a lot of jobs. General Motors cut about 500 workers earlier this year, and then that affected about another 700 workers at parts making plants. We found out earlier this week that Stellantis is considering selling their Brampton assembly plant, and that's a permanent loss of 2,200 jobs because they don't think it's worthwhile to keep making the cars in Canada if tariffs remain in place. Other industries, the forestry industry is still going to have some tariffs. It looks like the rate might be 35%, but for an industry that has lost 15,000 jobs over the past 4 years, further American tariffs are just going to weaken that industry further. So we're going to have to see how some of this plays out, what the overall rate of American tariffs ends up at.
1: Well, considering there's so many unknowns, spectacular job, Colin. Thank you.
0: Oh, thank you very much.
1: Colin Mang is an assistant professor in economics at McMaster University. Right now, 14 minutes before 5 o'clock. Yesterday on the show, we asked the 306ers, what is one song you would send to outer space? There's currently a golden record more than 21 billion kilometers from Earth. And so we wanted to update that with a golden playlist. And this is side A of your picks.

0: you.
1: Selected by the 306ers, side A of our golden playlist. And coming up, we'll hear what other songs listeners think aliens should hear. Right now, 10 minutes before 5 o'clock. First Nations in Saskatchewan and Alberta are marking a major milestone right now. 150 years ago on Sunday, Treaty 6 was first signed at Fort Carleton, Saskatchewan, which is about 80 kilometers north of Saskatoon. Treaty 6 was also signed on September 9th, 1876 at Fort Pitt, 40 kilometers north of Lloydminster. The historic agreement was between the British Crown and more than 50 First Nations across central portions of present-day Saskatchewan and Alberta. The purpose was to secure survival, protection, and assistance caused by vanishing buffalo herds. CBC's Helena Mahawk is in Fort Carleton right now, and she joins us live. Good afternoon, Helena.
2: Hi, Peter. How's it going?
1: It's going well. So where are you exactly?
2: Yeah, well, I am here at Fort Carleton. Just in front of me, there are some vendor booths. People have been selling ribbon skirts and traditional beadwork jewelry. I spoke to one woman who harvests herbs, and she was selling those today. To my right, there are some teepees with a fire. There are some forums going on today, so a lot of people are gathering in different teepees to hear from elders. We had a women's forum earlier today. And so really, it's just been so great to be here. A lot of elders have been sharing their stories and traditions. So we also have a gathering of people right across Treaty 6, and that does extend into Alberta. So, Peter, I've heard of people traveling all the way across Alberta just to get here. So it's really great to meet a bunch of people.
1: Wow, yeah, really sets the scene for sure. What else is going on as all these people gather for a special celebration?
2: Yeah, well, everyone is here celebrating 150 years of Treaty 6. There was some drumming and dancing earlier today to set the stage. As I said, there was an elders forum, so really just a lot of people sharing stories and traditions. The coolest part for me was seeing the actual parchment where the original signing of Treaty 6 was made. So that was just really significant, Peter, to see that piece of history.
1: Yeah, absolutely. Yeah, what more can you say about the significance of this anniversary?
2: Yeah, well, to actually see that parchment where Treaty 6 was signed was very fascinating. And I actually learned a lot more about Treaty 6 than I even knew coming in today. I learned that Treaty 6 chiefs were very adamant that two clauses be added. And so there are two clauses in Treaty 6 that are not in any other treaty. And Treaty 6 was actually one of the last treaties to be signed because of this. So one of those clauses is the famine and pestilence clause, which basically bounds the crown to come in aid in time of famine. And then the other clause was the medicine chest clause, which bounds the crown to provide health care to First Nations and also protect Indigenous medicines. And so because those chiefs just wanted to ensure those clauses were signed. So overall, it's just been very significant. There's just a lot of excitement. Everyone you talk to is very happy to be here and just to be celebrating with their family, Peter.
1: Yeah, that's really, really interesting and something I didn't know. What are people saying to you, Helena?
2: I think the main message today is just a sense of gratitude to be able to be here all together. Like I said, I've met people from across the province and from other parts of the prairies as well. So gratitude to be witnessing this piece of history and to share it with their family. You know, earlier in the day, we witnessed the opening ceremony where there was some traditional dancing and drummers. And I actually spoke to the drummers about a group of eight people. And there was eight people around that drum. And when I spoke to them later, I found that they were all family members, some of them starting to drum as early as 3 years old. And they said that just being able to share their traditional songs with the rest of the community today has been very special. So I also got this opportunity to talk to some chiefs. I spoke to Calvin Sanderson. He's a chief of Chakaste Payson Cree Nation. And here's how he described Treaty 6.
3: It's very unique. You know, that's a document that our Treaty 6, they just didn't think about it overnight. They had ceremonies on how we can protect Mother Earth as long as the river flows, the grass flows, the sun shines, and it's still happening today. You know, that's the treaties of the intent and the spirit.

0: spirit of and the intent of our treaty adhesions that we signed in 1876. And I got to be grateful that our forefathers that we're stepping on today, that we could be stepping over their footprints too.
1: Yeah, so Peter, not only was I able to talk to a chief, but I was also talking to an elder named Gladys, and she actually helped create in the classroom for people to teach treaties in the classroom, that curriculum. So she was the one who actually consulted with teachers, and she said the main message that she wants people to know is that even though it's 150 years, this education is never really stopping.
2: Well, look, Helena, I mean, you and I got to experience the 250th anniversary in Isle of Cross together, and it really is a special thing to be a part of. So what else is planned?
1: Yeah, it's really cool to just be able to visit different parts of the province. And this event in particular is so special. So, you know, later tonight, there's going to be a big fish fry dinner in the dining tent. And then there is going to be a powwow tonight at Beardy's and Okamosis First Nation. And then tonight and tomorrow night, there is going to be a Treaty 6 talent showcase. And then tomorrow, you know, I've talked a little bit about some forums that went on today, both an elders and women's forum. But an interesting thing happening tomorrow is that the youth are taking the stage and they're going to be talking about what Treaty 6 means to them. So really, Peter, I think the main message here is just Treaty 6 through different generations. And that has really been showcased at today's event.
2: Well, thank you so much for this, Helena.
1: Thanks for having me, Peter.
2: CBC's Helena Mihalik joining us live from the Treaty 6 anniversary celebrations in Fort Carleton, Saskatchewan. And we should listen to one of my favorite bands from Treaty 6 territory in Saskatoon. This is The North Sound.

0: across four continents and 13 countries. The world's most elite athletes will compete in intense, high-level events in the Diamond League. Watch Marco Arop, Femke Bol, Julian Alfred, Faith Kipyegon, and Carsten Warholm push their limits across 15 different events. Don't miss Diamond League Track and Field all season long on CBC and CBC Gem. 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
1: From CBC News, The World This Hour, I'm Albert Delatala. We're learning more about what's going on in those crucial trade talks in Washington. Two industry sources say they've been told 10% sectoral tariffs on softwood lumber would be eliminated, but existing countervailing and anti-dumping duties would remain. But at the same time, Kate McKenna, has learned a senior Trump administration official is pushing back, arguing the deal emerging is too good for Canada.
2: Four sources with knowledge of the trade talks say one of Trump's top lieutenants believes Canada is getting too good of a deal and is working behind the scenes to make negotiations tougher. Secretary of Commerce Howard Lutnick has been a big voice in the Trump administration for his support of protectionist policies, including many will remember telling a Toronto audience last year that he wants to use tariffs to drain auto assembly from Canada. So sources say he's not happy with the deal that Canada is getting, especially on auto, because those tariffs are expected to be lowered in the final deal. Sources also say that after he got involved in negotiations on Monday, he has sought to make it harder for Canada to get the best possible terms in finalizing the deal. And of course, you contrast that to the public language used by Donald Trump and U.S. Trade Representative Jamieson Greer, both of whom have said that it's a good deal for both countries. Still hunkered down at the U.S. Trade Representative's office. We'll be watching it.
1: Kate McKenna in Washington. Conservative leader Pierre Poilievre is urging Prime Minister Mark Carney not to accept a bad trade deal with the U.S. He says accepting any American tariffs would threaten Canadian jobs.
3: We might see a large sucking sound of Canadian jobs moving south of the border. We cannot accept the deindustrialization of our economy.
1: Canada and U.S. negotiators are working to finalize the agreement ahead of a midnight deadline. If there is no deal, the U.S. has said it will impose another set of tariffs on Canadian goods and services. There have been some reports that in exchange for lower tariffs on steel, aluminum, and autos, Ottawa would open up U.S. access to Canada's dairy market. New research shows year-round shipping is possible out of Canada's only deep-water Arctic port. Freighter ships hardened against sea ice could travel to the port of Churchill for a greater chunk of the year as climate change increases the number of ice-free days. Karen Pauls has more.
4: It's telling us that Churchill could be a year-round port right now.
5: Manitoba Premier Wab Kanew releasing reports commissioned by his government and the Arctic Gateway Group, which owns the Port of Churchill.
4: What that means is a longer shipping season, more economic opportunity.
5: The port is currently open for shipping about 4 months of the year. For longtime Churchill resident Joe Stover, it's all good news.
6: Of course, it's tempered with just making sure that it's done right and doing right by the environment, but also finding that balance with productivity, progress, and employment and prosperity for folks that live in Churchill.
5: The port is gearing up to make its pitch at an international investment summit in Toronto next month. Karen Pauls, CBC News, Winnipeg.
1: Ukrainian President Volodymyr Zelensky is accusing Moscow of using terrorist tactics in its attacks on his country. He says a daytime Russian drone assault on a shopping center in central Ukraine killed at least 14 people. More than 100 were injured. Zelensky says a second drone hit the site half an hour later after the initial attack targeting emergency workers. TikTok and the U.S. government, the U.S. Justice Department, have reached a $400 million U.S. settlement in a case over children's privacy. The complaint was filed against TikTok and its parent company, ByteDance, in 2024.

It alleged the app knowingly allowed children to create accounts and unlawfully collected their data. The Justice Department says TikTok has worked to make stronger safeguards for younger users and increased parental oversight. And that is your World this hour. For CBC News, I'm Albert Della Tala.

The province's Minister of Community Safety says he had no idea the Marshal Service was planning to create a SWAT team. And coming up, we'll hear why the minister is brushing it off as one person's ambitious idea. Plus, the Smithsonian Museum in Washington, D.C. stole a teepee from Saskatchewan. And as we'll hear coming up, elders are hitting the road to get it back.

0: Right now, David Shield is back with a news update for us. Hello, David.
1: Hi, Peter. An overeager employee is being blamed for putting a SWAT unit for the Saskatchewan Marshal Service on hold. Community Safety Minister Michael Weger says he was blindsided when he found out the marshals were looking for bids for sniper rifles and night vision goggles. Weger says the marshals aren't ready for that equipment yet. A man lost his leg in an accident at a grain terminal southeast of Regina this week. The Corona Fire Department was called to the La Jorde Inland Terminal Wednesday afternoon. A man's leg had to be removed after it was trapped in a conveyor inside a grain bin. And the Riders are looking for a win against the BC Lions this weekend. Star receiver Sam Amelis will make his return. He missed the last three games due to a foot injury. And I'll have a full newscast for you coming up at 5:30.
0: Thank you, David.
1: You're welcome.
0: And thanks to all the people listening today in Rosh-Percy, Rosh-Percy, Saskatchewan, home of the Rosh-Percy Rocks, located about 15 kilometers southeast of Estevan near the U.S. border. Rosh-Percy, home to about 75 people. And ever since June 2011, the first thing I always think about when I hear Rosh-Percy is, unfortunately, flooding. I was about 1 month into my first journalism job, and all I did for a month was call people around Rosh-Percy. And, yeah, if you live there, you already know what that was like. Anyway, let's talk about the rocks. The Rosh-Percy Provincial Historic Site is really something to see, according to the Saskatchewan Trails Association. Quote, it is known for its unique sandstone formations and offers a fascinating blend of natural beauty and cultural heritage. They really are stunning to see, and I hope to do it in person someday. Shout out to the people who recently made some upgrades to the Rosh-Percy Community Hall. The village says step two will be reshaping the surrounding ground so that surface water will run away from the building rather than pooling against the foundation. It tells you, 15 years later, they're still thinking about flooding, obviously. And hey, if you live in Rosh-Percy, we'd love to hear what else you got going on. Text 306-807-3561. Email the 306 at cbc.ca or give us a phone call, 1-800-661-7540. It'd be great to reconnect with some of the folks I talked to 15 years ago as a young intern. And we don't have to talk about flooding this time. Right now, most of the province sitting around 25 degrees. Really not much to tell you about in the weather. Valmarie still the hot spot at 28.5. Collins Bay still the cool spot at 17. Not seeing any rain or anything to tell you about. Pretty light winds out there, only gusting to about 30 kilometers per hour in Regina, Moose Jaw, Weyburn, and Estevan, also Yorkton areas. And it looks like we're going to have a warm day tomorrow. South and Central looking at highs around 30. Northern Saskatchewan still going to be up to about 25. Well, as you've been hearing in the news, the Saskatchewan government is pausing a plan for the Marshals Service to get its own tactical unit. It comes after a tender was published online to supply the proposed team with sniper rifles, night vision goggles, and other expensive specialized equipment. Community Safety Minister Michael Weger says today the Marshals will no longer be purchasing any of that equipment.
2: The focus of the Saskatchewan Marshals needs to continue and going forward be supporting our RCMP, our municipal police services, and our First Nations police service in the province to work towards safe communities from one corner of the province to the other. So that is the focus of the Marshals, and I'm just here to be clear that that is the continued focus of the Marshals.
3: Were you aware that the specialized response unit was part of, in the planning stages at the moment?
2: No, I wasn't aware that it was in the planning stage.

0: pages, and I wasn't aware of the RFB that was put out recently regarding planning. So specialized response unit, I think, is in the plans for maybe any police service, but very far down the road with respect to the Marshal Service.
1: So where did this idea come from?
0: Well, again, I think when they were developing the Marshal Service and talking about the ultimate end goal, there would have been mention of a specialized response unit. But at my level, and as to my direction as the Minister of Community Safety, there's been no direction for the Marshals to proceed with a specialized response unit. It's hard to say it would fit in because first the Marshals has to get to full capacity of the 70 sworn officers, which is the target, and then there has to be collaboration and communication with our policing partners to determine if a specialized response unit actually does fit in. Because again, going back to the mandate of the Marshals, they're supporting all of the police agencies in this province. So if there's a need and that's developed with and through the request from their policing partners, then that would be a time to discuss planning and implementing a specialized response unit. As far as funding towards a specialized response unit, other than the time that the individual or the employee with the Saskatchewan Marshals would have put into preparing that request for bid, that would be essentially the amount of time that's been put into this. I don't, it wasn't brought to me at a briefing that this was part of the process. So my explanation to you is that the Saskatchewan Marshals Service and the individual that submitted that request for bid, they got, I would say, overly ambitious, which again, I'll take overly ambitious over lazy any day of the week, but overly ambitious on starting the process of a specialized response unit when we're not ready for that yet. We're not at that point yet as a Marshal Service.
1: And this overly ambitious person, did they work at the ministry? Because that's what it's great.
0: No, they're through the Marshal Service. I don't know the individual's name. Again, I've talked to Chief Rob Cameron about it. He also confirmed with me that he wasn't aware of it. And so he's taken steps internally to review their process if they were to do another RFP or an RFB to ensure that it follows the proper chain of command, because Chief Marshal wasn't aware that this RFB was going out. Well, again, there's no direction, so there was no chain of command for how this should proceed because that direction hadn't come from my office. And again, how it happened is, as I've described, someone who was overly ambitious, trying to move this forward, not the right time, we're not there yet, and it's been corrected. And again, with the RFB, there's no commitment from the Marshals to purchase any items on that list. And so essentially the RFB is canceled, and that's the end of it. I can't say I support it right now because I have almost no information on the need for a specialized response unit. I'm in very close contact with the chiefs of police and with the assistant commissioner for the RCMP in this province. And those are discussions I would personally be having with those individuals. And there'd be meetings and collaboration to discuss, is there a need, is there a gap, before we'd be taking further steps on this.
2: What about the need for the type of equipment they were talking about, like long-range acoustic devices, which even the RCMP don't have?
0: Yeah, so I've looked into this a little bit. Again, I don't profess to be a professional on an expert on the type of equipment that tactical units use, but my understanding is that tactical units across the country do use a lot of the similar equipment that was requested there in that RFB. But at this point, the Saskatchewan Marshals really don't have use for that equipment. And again, we're getting ahead of the game with an RFB when at this point, I have not given any direction to proceed further with a specialized unit.
3: Now, really interesting development today. Community Safety Minister Michael Weger speaking with reporters about ending plans by the Marshals Service to create a tactical unit. We heard from a few 306ers when we first broke this news earlier this week. CBC's Alexander Kwan told us about this story, and you can weigh in on what you just heard from the Community Safety Minister by texting 306-807-3561, email the 306@cbc.ca. Well, a teepee cover stolen 100 years ago is finally being repatriated to where it belongs here in Saskatchewan. It's part of the collection at the Smithsonian in Washington, D.C., but not for long. Elders from Kwakwetu's First Nation are leaving for D.C. to get the teepee back. Andrew Miller is a professor of Indigenous Studies at the First Nations University of Canada in Regina, and he spotted the stolen teepee while studying birds in the Smithsonian catalog.
4: My friends and I are driving down to Washington, D.C. It's going to be

0: about 2.5 days drive. We're going to collect a teepee cover that was taken in 1926 from their relative. We understand it wasn't paid for, and it's meaningful to their community. It'll hit me eventually that it's done. It feels like we've been working on this for a lot longer than 2 years. A lot of silence. Well, you know, we'd sort of go through months of silence from the museum, and we're like, have to rattle their chain a little bit, say, hey, we're still on your list of things to deal with, right? So it's been a lot of work, a lot of meetings, a lot of report writing and permit writing to do this. So it's been a lot of work, and it's going to feel real good to have this done. I'm real pleased. I'm real happy to do it. I think it's going to be an adventure, first of all, to get in a car and drive for 2.5 days across the U.S. It's going to be real interesting to see what Washington D.C. looks like these days. It's going to be pretty epic to be part of this. So I'm real pleased. I understand that the community is going to have a ceremony at the end. When we come rolling back in on Friday, we're going to meet with people who are going to, we're going to have a feast, and just sort of welcome the teepee back and celebrate the its safe arrival. Yeah, so it's going to be great. It's going to be a party.
1: Andrew Miller is a professor of Indigenous Studies at the First Nations University of Canada in Regina. He spotted the stolen teepee cover while studying birds at the Smithsonian. Corey Dustyhorn is chief of Kewaukatoos First Nation.
2: I'm going to go in the van that's bringing it back. I want to be near it, And we're bringing our oldest Dustyhorn male along with us to come and help retrieve what's ours, 100 years in the making, and it's gonna happen. The feeling that I have right now is it's very emotional, because yesterday when I finished one of my final meetings with the Canadian Border Agency, I just about broke down, because it makes me feel good in here that the ones that left before me. There's a few that left before me in the last few years. They encouraged me to go for it, get it, bring it home for us. And they're not here today. Those are the ones I'm thinking of today. The ones that encouraged me to keep moving forward, keep going forward, keep trying your best. I feel so, I'm happy. I'm really happy that I'm going for it, and then I feel sad that they're not here with me. The ones who I started this with, the ones who I mentioned that I mentioned it to them that I'm starting this process, and they were encouraging me right from the start to get it, bring it home to us, bring it back to our community, bring it back, come and show our people, and today's the day that I'm leaving today. I'm leaving from here. I left my nation this morning, and I'm going to make that long trek. We're all going to make that long trek. I'm just so happy that we're starting this. We're starting it. We started it together, me and Andy, and the finish line is just right there, a week away.
1: Kewaukatoos First Nation Chief Corey Dustyhorn says they plan to create a museum to display that teepee, but for now, it will be held at the Royal Saskatchewan Museum in Regina. Well, don't go anywhere. Coming up in 4 minutes, all aboard. We love unique stories on the 306, and we're taking you for a ride on the East End Scenic Rail Tours.

0: Saskatoon, one of the best summer bands. I mean, I listen to them year-round. Be extra special in the summer. The Garys with Dance Land. And since we talked about the horsehair dance floor this week, that felt like a must. Well, up next, A Labor of Love is full steam ahead in East End. A farmer from North Battleford spent the past 13 years buying up old train equipment and restoring it, and now Gary Southgate is seeing that hard work pay off. His company, the East End Scenic Rail Tours, started taking passengers through the Frenchman River Valley last month, and CBC's Sean Mullen took a ride. Good afternoon, Sean.
1: Good afternoon.
0: So what can you tell us about Gary Southgate?
1: Well, Gary is a grain farmer. But he's always been intrigued by the passenger trains he saw coming through the old line between Bigger and North Battleford. He told me he started collecting train engines and rail cars 13 years ago and wanted to also put them to use.
2: My journey with trains started when I was a kid watching the train go by. It was actually a steam locomotive. It stuck with me. Almost ready to retire from farming, so I decided before I quit farming, maybe do something different in my life and save some rail equipment. I've been to various places in Western Canada and found East End to be the perfect place to be. So my family probably thinks I'm nuts. So anyway, I want to do something to save some history, I guess, before I die. And maybe some other people will carry on with it when I'm gone and make it unique for East End and the province and all Canada with time.
1: He's got some interesting pieces. Gary told me

0: two of his rail cars were actually involved in the Polar Express films, and one housed Eleanor Roosevelt on a cross Canada trip.
1: Wow.
0: And I have to say, if you haven't been to the Frenchman River Valley yet, it's absolutely gorgeous. Having taken the ride now, I can fully understand why Gary put it there. But East End wasn't actually the only place Gary considered as a possible destination for his trains.
1: Yeah, so what was this journey like?
0: Well, he explored everywhere from Winnipeg to Squamish and several communities in between. Of course, there had to be an existing rail line there. He was also involved for a period with an operation in Tudworth. Then Gary and his wife took a trip to the Cypress Hills Interprovincial Park, which is gorgeous itself. And while there, took a drive down to see the Dinosaur Museum in East End. And after seeing the valley, they realized the potential there. And he went all in. They found support from the town, bought the local motel in 2020 as a place for future passengers to stay, and started moving the collection of train equipment.
1: Yeah, I mean, he's certainly ambitious. I'm guessing this takes a lot of work, but why did it take 6 years for the first ride?
0: Well, the COVID pandemic's part of the answer. Not only did it stop gatherings, but Southgate says it shut down factories they needed in order to get the parts to service and restore the engines and rail cars. It was quite a process. And he also had to partner up with Great Western Rail, as they own the tracks and have been providing staff who are able to actually run the trains. I chatted with Joe Searle about this. He's a train engineer with Great Western Rail. He drove a few test runs last summer and then was the engineer for the tour last weekend.
2: Oh, it's good to get it going. It's good to get it going. It's been a long time coming. Well, I think there's a big interest. It tells a lot of parts of the history of the province. You can see some beautiful countryside while you're doing it. The River Valley is incredible. You wouldn't think you would see it down here in the prairies kind of thing, because you all of a sudden go from flat to deep valley. The river flows through it. We saw a moose today. We've been regularly seeing, you know, lots of wildlife. It's just beautiful countryside in the middle of nowhere. And what else is going to happen with it? It's either going to go to the scrap heap, or guys like Gary are going to buy it up and keep it going, you know, and I think it's great.
0: And he's not lying about the moose. A bunch of us spotted it on the ride back, and that thing could run. We also saw deer, cattle, muskrats, and there was birds, I think, that were still stalking me from a hike I was on.
1: That's so cool. How are people responding to the tour so far?
0: Gary says it's been good and growing. They started with one car. Then last week, he had two cars you could ride on, and there was about 70 people on the tour I was on. There are two cars that are sold out for tomorrow, and he's looking into whether he's ready to expand to a third. Now, Joe Searle mentioned the history. There is a tour guide dressed in a vintage conductor uniform who takes you through interesting facts about the region, history, geography. And talking to people in the group, they really seemed to enjoy the trip. Lyle Nigam came in from Leader, and I chatted with him in between rail cars during one of the stops.
3: Well, it's a beautiful train ride. The valley is gorgeous. Lots of different scenery. I highly recommend it. It's a different experience. Said the valley is so huge as compared to most other valleys in the province that I've seen.
0: I saw from the guest book, there were, of course, other people from around southwest Saskatchewan, like Gull Lake, Swift Current, and Shaunavon. But Gary says they've had train buffs come in from across the country, including a couple from Ontario. And they even got visitors from Paris, France, who are hoping to return next year.
1: Cool. So where does he see this going in the future?
0: Including tomorrow. He's got four more tours scheduled for this year for now. We'll see if they add any. Next year, he's hopeful they can expand the number of tours they'll run and maybe expand how many cars they're pulling for a larger group. Gary wants to put up a building at the rail yard so they can work on their trains during the off season, add an RV park to have more place for people to stay, and turn some of the equipment he can't use into kind of a train museum at that spot. Now, he's trying to do all this while still farming 4 hours away in the Battlefords. And he did tell me, there's going to have to be some return on all that investment.
4: I have to prove to the world that I'm right and they're wrong, I guess. But it's not working so far. Yeah. So everything I've done here is robbed from the farm to pay the bills. And the farm can hardly pay for its own bills the way the price of grain is. So now I have

0: to start making the train pay its own way. It's starting to a little bit, slightly, but it's got a long ways to go.
1: The vision's big. He's hoping he can draw a lot of people to East End, but the finances will have to make sense too.
2: Such a cool story. Thanks so much for the show.
1: Thank you.
2: Sean Mullen is a reporter for CBC in Swift Current. East End Scenic Rail Tours has a sold-out tour scheduled for tomorrow, but you might have better luck on September 5th, September 19th, and a final ride of the season on October 3rd. Right now, it's 5:30. Here's David Shield with the CBC News.
3: Thanks, Peter. Good afternoon. A conservation group and the family behind a protected prairie and wetland area in Regina are suing the city over a proposed road extension that would connect Wascana Parkway to Prince of Wales Drive. And as Aaliyah Marco Omene explains, they allege the project would violate a conservation easement that has been in place for more than 20 years.
4: Unlimited Ducks Canada and the McKell family are suing the city of Regina over a proposed road extension. The Prince of Wales extension would connect Wascana Parkway to Prince of Wales Drive. The city says the project will ease congestion on Arcola Avenue, but the statement of facts alleges it would breach a conservation easement protecting the McKell-Wascana Conservation Park. The park covers about 171 acres of native prairie and wetlands along Wascana Creek. The lawsuit alleges the city has known since at least 2012 the proposed road would run through the protected area. It also points to a 2022 study that identified alternatives, including expanding the Arcola interchange and widening Arcola Avenue. The plaintiffs are asking the court to stop the city from advancing the project and to have the city declare it is bound by the conservation easement and actively breached it. The city of Regina declined to comment while the matter is before the courts. It has 20 days to file a statement of defense. Aaliyah Marco Omene, CBC News, Regina.
3: The Saskatchewan Marshals Service's plan for a SWAT unit has been put on hold. Community Safety Minister Michael Weger announced the decision today, and it comes after a request for bids to supply the proposed tactical unit with sniper rifles, night vision goggles, and other specialized equipment.
5: No, I wasn't aware that it was in the planning stages, and I wasn't aware of the RFB that was put out recently regarding planning.
3: Weger says the tender was issued by an overly ambitious Marshals employee. He confirmed that no equipment will be purchased for the unit and says the Marshals will also be reviewing their policies and focusing on working alongside the province's other police services. A member of the Shaunavon Fire Department has been seriously injured in a crash. It says the single vehicle rollover happened at around 3 o'clock yesterday afternoon on Highway 37 north of Shaunavon. It was a fire department truck that rolled, and the injured firefighter was the only person inside. The Stars Air ambulance airlifted the firefighter to hospital. The fire department says further official updates will be released as reliable information is provided. 5:33, it's 26 degrees in Regina, 24 degrees in Saskatoon. This is CBC News. Fire damage at Bethlehem Catholic High School is forcing the Saskatoon school into a split-day schedule. The fire is being investigated as a possible arson. The Greater Saskatoon Catholic School Division now confirms it lost 26 portable classrooms. That means it can't accommodate its entire student population at once. Starting September 2nd, students in grades 9 and 10 will receive instruction in the morning, while students in grade 11 and 12 will receive instructions in the afternoon. More information will be shared with families on other supports available outside of those time periods. The school division says the split-day schedule is a temporary response to an extraordinary situation. And a family is embarking on a journey to the United States to retrieve a teepee cover that was stolen 100 years ago. They left earlier today and will be driving to the National Museum of American Indians, where the teepee has been held since 1926. A professor at the First Nations University of Canada discovered the Smithsonian Institution was in possession of the teepee cover. Corey Dustyhorn is the current chief of Kewaukwatu's First Nation and the descendant of the

0: man who painted the teepee. He says this is a happy day, but also a sad one.
1: There's a few that left before me in the last few years. They encouraged me to go for it, get it, bring it home for us. And they're not here today. Those are the ones I'm thinking of today. The ones that encourage me to keep moving forward, keep going forward.
0: Dusty Horton says this has been a long time coming, and now the end is in sight, and he's happy. And Peter, that's the news at 5:30.
2: Thank you, David.
0: You're welcome.
2: Coming up, Sunday is going to be a heck of a football game featuring two of the best players in the CFL. Trevor Harris versus Nathan Rourke. And coming up, we'll hear how the Riders quarterback is feeling midway through the season and after a rough loss. So stay tuned for that. Right now, Alistair Alder is here to tell us about the Friday and weekend forecast.
3: Yeah, the weather here on Sunday will be hotter than it will be in Vancouver, so at least they'll have some more comfortable temperatures for playing, but we are heating up the temperatures as we go through the weekend as high pressure builds in. That really cleared the skies up for most today. There was some thin haze over parts of southern and central Saskatchewan, and we had some air quality concerns from wildfire smoke in parts of the far north, but previous air quality warnings have come to an end. We'll see a few clouds for southern and central Saskatchewan tonight, a partly cloudy sky for northern regions. There is a slight chance of an isolated shower in the far north. We'll see overnight lows between about 10 and 18 over the western half of the province, and then 6 to 11 degrees over the eastern half of the province, and that will include central regions. And then tomorrow, it's a really nice day, mainly sunny in the morning with a mix of sun and cloud in the afternoon, perhaps some of that light haze still present. There will be a chance of a shower from around Uranium City to Stony Rapids in the far north, with otherwise a slight chance of a shower for the rest of the far north, but all in all, a nice day. Highs of 22 to 26 degrees in the Churchill region and the far north, except 19 to 22 in the northeast corner. Highs of 26 to 31 degrees for southern and central Saskatchewan, including high 20s in Regina and Saskatoon. Bit cooler for parts of the Parkland region from the southeast corner through east central Saskatchewan, 23 to 27 degrees, and breezy west in the for western and northern areas of the province on our Saturday. And then looking ahead to Sunday, it's a mix of sun and cloud with more clouds than sun at times and a bit of instability. Chance of showers, risk of thunderstorms for south and central Saskatchewan in the morning and in the afternoon. There will be sunshine in the mix. It won't be an all-day washout, but keep an eye on the sky if you have outdoor plans. Greater chances for more widespread scattered showers or thunderstorms as we go through Sunday night. It will be hot and humid. Temperatures in the upper 20s and low 30s for much of southern and central Saskatchewan. Again, southeastern into east central Saskatchewan, more so mid and upper 20s. And then most of the Churchill region and the far north will see temperatures in the mid and upper 20s on our Sunday. Breezy once again for the entire province, winds gusting upwards of 40 and 50 kilometers per hour, and then temperatures warm but moderate early next week. Some lingering instability for Monday, Peter, but then another ridge of high pressure moves in towards the middle of next week.
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0: Originally from Moose Jaw, Bo Nectar with Artichoke. Furious is a new crime thriller streaming on Disney Plus. The detective show is leaving critics and audiences both disturbed and mesmerized. It is an adaptation of a 1987 film titled Black Widow, which itself centers on the search for a female serial killer. Rad Simon Play is our pop culture columnist, and he is here with a review of Furious. Good afternoon, Rad.
1: Good afternoon, Peter.
0: So who is involved in this show?
1: So, I mean, look, the show's coming from Elizabeth Merriweather, who is most famous for being the creator of New Girl, very popular sitcom. But she also went on to make, like, The Dropout, which is that true crime limited series about Elizabeth Holmes and her fraud case at Theranos. Amanda Seyfried actually won an Emmy for her performance in that show. Then she made Dying for Sex, which starred Michelle Williams as this real-life woman that was dying from cancer and then decided that she wanted to spend her final days not with her husband, but exploring new sexual adventures.
0: Right, and you really liked that one, didn't you?
1: Yeah, exactly. I mean, that had a lot of the best of Elizabeth Merriweather, where it's like really heavy drama, but also really funny show. And you get a bit of that with Furious, right? I mean, and Furious really heavy because it's a crime thriller about the hunt for a serial killer led by women. What's interesting is like, you know, very different, very huge, like big range, huge range, all these very different genres that Liz Merriweather works with. But I think the connective tissue in all her shows is that she chooses to make empathetic shows about women in thorny, complicated, and messy situations. And so with this series, I mean, she's got a game collaborator with Emmy Rossum, who is one of the fantastic leads in the series, also the executive producer. You might know Emmy as a star of Shameless, or, I mean, Peter, I know you'd recognize her as the daughter to Sean Penn's character in Mystic River.
0: Right, yeah. Yeah. Wow. A long time ago.
1: Exactly. So she's actually the one who brought Merriweather the concept of remaking Black Widow, which is this 1980s neo-noir starring Deborah Winger as an investigator pursuing a serial wife who poisons rich husbands to inherit their wealth. Series borrows just the most basic of that premise, but is nothing like the movie, which leaned, you know, was a genre movie that leaned on the femme fatale tropes. And the series, I mean, it stars Lola Pettigrew as the serial killer, Catherine. Lola Pettigrew, also amazing. We talked about her when she came out in Say Nothing, another incredible series where she played real-life IRA operative Dolores Price. And, you know, can't not mention the Canadian in the room, who is Karina Evans, the director who made a name for herself directing a bunch of Drake's most popular videos and also one for Kendrick and SZA last year, Luther, which is one of the biggest hits of last year.
0: That's right.
1: And she's here directing episodes 3 and 4 of Furious, which are actually a couple of my favorite episodes in the series.
0: Very interesting. You know, I hadn't heard of the 1987 Black Widow until today, what was the motivation behind adapting it?
1: You know, you're going to love this. The director of that 1987 Black Widow is Bob Rafelson, the guy that made Five Easy Pieces. But yeah, that was a very different movie. Again, made by a man meeting different genre demands. This series, the significance of making this series today is that, I mean, basically every review says this. Because this one's like a cat and mouse thriller that is responding to a post-Jeffrey Epstein world, right? It's a revenge thriller for the post-Epstein world. So trigger warning, I mean, this is a show that's dealing with sex crimes, right? And like, you know, trafficking included. It's a show that has these very traumatic and violent crimes. You know, we're now 6 episodes into the series. And the thing is, like, despite how heavy and triggering the stuff is, like, viewers have been embracing it, really responding to it, really grappling with it. I've been seeing a lot of great responses on social media, but also some great writing.

0: on the show in like Vulture and Time and The Atlantic. And all of them respond to the fact that this is a show that is specifically furious about a world in which it seems that men with power can get away with these crimes against women. So it is a show that's gaining a lot of its fury from the past decade. Because, you know, Peter, we are approaching 10 years since the publication of an Access Hollywood video where we heard Donald Trump describing how to assault women, and then he was still elected president. And, you know, you think about kind of the domino effect that video had. Oh, yeah, exactly. And, you know, that video, I do believe, like, that video, of course, leads to the march on Washington when he's inaugurated, but also then leads to this real life, like, it leads to, like, a journalist exposing men like Harvey Weinstein, leads to, like, the way the Me Too movement took hold and people reckoning with all the ways society victimizes women and all the ways the justice system failed women. And that is what the characters of this series are repeatedly bumping up against, right? All the ways the system fails women. Because this is a show about female detectives where the female detectives themselves have to reckon with and contend with the system that they're working with, the system that is working against them.
1: Let's hear a little bit of Furious right now.
2: Your first case is an FBI agent.
3: And you think she's a serial killer?
4: The homicides are payback of some kind.
5: Victims of violence. Don't you think so?
1: I mean, you've already provided so much great context, Rad, and inspiration behind it. So what exactly does this series, what's it about?
0: So, I mean, it's about Alice, played by Emmy Rossum, who's a FBI agent pursuing Catherine, the serial killer that targets wealthy men. And, you know, Catherine actually turns out to be a trafficking victim, very intentional with the men she targets, because she's not just targeting perpetrators, but anyone that was complicit in the crimes committed against her and those she cares about. And, you know, none of that is kept secret. Like, Catherine, you know she's the killer from the opening scene, because the show's not trying to tease out its plot. It's more trying to tease out what these characters are about and what they are capable of. And that goes for Alice, the FBI agent, as well, because she approaches this case with a laundry list of her own traumas, coming out of a very horrifying domestic abuse situation where she repeatedly shouldered blame and judgment for her actions. Meanwhile, she's pursuing this killer and trying to expose kind of the root crimes that led to this case in front of her.
1: You know, obviously having a female leader and a perspective is very important, but it doesn't mean you can pull off what was, I'm assuming, a very difficult show to tell. What worked for you, Red?
0: Well, I mean, look, like you acknowledge kind of the great challenge of it. I think what I loved about this show is that for the most part, for a long time, it pushes back against sort of meeting tidy or satisfying narrative demands, because it is it's the narrative demands, especially in a police procedural as a genre, that is a challenge when you're dealing with such, you know, serious and traumatic subject matter, right? Like, it's the entertainment factor that can cheapen what this show is about. It's the way the police procedural genre relies on twists and turns and tries to thicken the plot in sensational ways that can get in the way of taking what it's doing seriously. For the most part, this show does push back against that stuff. Eventually gives in a bit in the final episodes, but for the most part, it pushes back. And for the most part, it really just lives in the female rage of it all, right? I mean, like, it lives in the blinding rage and the trauma that makes it hard to see what is right and wrong, or what is rational or irrational, and what is an acceptable or an appropriate response. I mean, this is a show that is not just embracing mess and thorny moral complications. It's willing to sit in really heavy emotional and moral confusion where people's actions don't often make sense, and it's not demanding that they make sense. And I love that the show accepts that. And I love that it's constantly blurring the lines between victims and perpetrators, because almost every character gets to be both. And I love that it truly doesn't subscribe to the notion of a perfect victim. Right, which has been just a plague on the justice system, and is often a flaw in the entertainment we watch. The best thing about the series is refusing to play that game. So yeah, Peter, like, this is a show that is, of course, very dark, very thoughtful. What's surprising is that it's actually very funny. Like, there's some laugh-out-loud slapstick bits here because it's making room for humor and that part of people's humanity that needs a laugh despite all of this heavy subject matter.
1: Sounds pretty damn good, Rad. I'm going to have to check it out for sure. Thank you.
0: You do have to check it out. Thanks, dude.
1: Rad Simon Play is our pop culture columnist every Friday right here on the 306. Well, yesterday on the show, we asked you, the 306ers, what is one song you would send to outer space? Voyager 2 blasted off 49 years ago yesterday, and it is still carrying a golden record featuring music from Earth. So we asked you to

0: Selected by the 306ers, side B of our golden playlist. And thanks so much to Alan, Janice, Jim, Keith, Doug, Connie, Dale, Trent, Alistair, David, Sarah, Randy, and Mars for all their selections. Well, the Saskatchewan Roughriders are taking on the red-hot BC Lions on Sunday. And quarterback Trevor Harris was asked how he feels about his team halfway through the season.
1: Yeah, I think we've handled adversity well for the most part, and I think we've played well for the most part. I think, you know, our one-off game was just our last game, and that's all it is, you know, a one-off game. But I think we took a really good hard look at the film, and we'll play better. I mean, shoot, we have a lot of equity built up in terms of how we've played and how we've responded to any adversity or whoever our opponent is, and for us to not believe that. And so, you know, one rough game, but aside from that, I think we've done enough to continue, you know, be in a position in the second half of the season where we control our own destiny. And so, but we've got to continue building and to be the team that we need to be. And the best teams are always the ones that peak late and play their best football in the back half. And I think that's exactly what we're going to do.
2: What was your biggest takeaway from last game in Hamilton?
1: We didn't play well. You know, it was just little things. You know, through the first three quarters, you know, it was just little things of, you know, small execution. Then the last, you know, few drives, I feel like I forced a couple throws that I typically don't do. And shoot, I think, you know, maybe me pressing, trying to, you know, jump start and kick the offense, but I can't do that. I got to make sure I stay disciplined and understand take what the defense is giving me, which is something I feel like I've done for most of my career. And it's just little things. And I think every phase would tell you the same thing, that we didn't play our best football. And so, you know, I think we all kind of had our one-off, you know, one game together. So,
2: as a competitor, are this upcoming game, is this the one that you almost look forward to a little bit more?
1: Like, you just want to get back to it in a sense? Yeah, of course. You know, those are the ones you root for a short week, and, you know, a little bit more time to stew and reflect on it. You know, kind of gives you a little bit more time to, you know, watch the film and see, hey, where did things go wrong? How do we, you know, establish a better rhythm offensively? How can we help our defense to stay on a football field? Because, you know, in that fourth quarter, we think we had five plays total. And, you know, that's a lot to ask of our defense. And defense, you know, able to, you know, just stand on the field the whole

0: whole time, and us not being able to stay on the field. You know, it's kind of just a combination, and then we had some penalties and whatnot. And so, you know, I've got to play better, and I told the team that right after the game. I said, I'd let you guys down. I've got to make sure I respond in that fourth quarter when the ball's in my hands there, but we will. There's no flinching here, and nobody worried about anything. You know, we just got to keep marching forward and trust our process.
1: Trevor, you're always a guy that's going to, you know, take accountability for yourself first. Mm-hmm. But it seems like, you know, even the way that you're talking here, you're taking extra responsibility, like even more than you would in any other week. Why is that?
0: I think it's what we should do. I think that anytime things don't go well, you got to look in the mirror first. And anytime you got somebody pointing, what's the old adage? Like, you point this way, there's three pointing back at you. And I'm always going to take a look in the mirror, and I've just got to be better, and I will. I've played quite a long time. You guys have been watching me for a long time. I think that, you know, like I said, we've built up some equity. I understand that, you know, we know who we are. And but that doesn't mean we just show up and play. I think we've got to have great energy during practice. I truly believe in this group, in this locker room. There's nobody else I'd rather have in the CFL than this group we have right here. And I'm sure we have tremendous leadership, we have tremendous coaching, and tremendous players. And so I'm really looking forward to this week for us to be able to come out and respond.
2: You have faith in every receiver, but how nice is it to have Sam Amelis back out there?
0: Right. Well, there's a reason why. He's one of the higher paid guys in the league, right? And so him and I have played together for, you know, the first part of 23 and then 24, 25. And last I remember telling him, you know, 24, he's like, you're going to be a Hall of Famer. And I don't know that he believed me, but I think eventually the media, and he'll believe me. And, you know, you'll see it throughout the course of his career. And so obviously a welcome sight to be back. But obviously, you know, those guys have done a good job filling in for him and getting experience. So, you know, down the road, if they're ever needed, we know we can count on them.
3: Trevor, do you think the injuries are starting to catch up to you guys a little bit?
0: That's a good question. You know, I think that we didn't have great energy in last game, and rather that's a culmination of the injuries, the travel, whatever it was. They're all excuses, and excuses don't matter. It's about 60 minutes of football, and are we playing well enough? And we didn't do that last week. To blame it on injuries, nah. But I mean, everybody's going through something in terms of injuries, and it's our job to make sure that we push through that and get better. And like I said, I really have full trust and belief in this group here that we will.
3: I mean, CFL quarterbacks this season as a whole have had the best efficiency in league history. Why do you think that is?
0: Good quarterback play. And I think there's, you know, you look across the league, I don't think anybody has as a starter that's not a really good football player. And that's a credit to people, you know, staying together in continuity. I think would probably be my number one thing that I'd point to is coordinators and quarterbacks being together with the similar personnel year after year. You're going to get higher execution. But you see defenses kind of, you know, making their way schematically, trying to catch up and do things that can confuse quarterbacks. And I think over the last couple of weeks, it hasn't been quite as clean. But yeah, it's for myself in particular, I don't want to turn the ball over anymore. So back half of the season, I'm going to play my best football and not going to turn the ball over much.
4: Saskatchewan Roughriders quarterback Trevor Harris speaking with reporters this week. The Riders are in Vancouver on Sunday to take on the Lions. Kickoff 5:00. Well, David Shield is here with a look at the news. David, what are you working on?
5: Well, the city of Regina is being sued. It's over an extension to Prince of Wales Drive that would connect the road to Wascana Parkway. The group says the road would breach an easement protecting the McKell-Wascana Conservation Park. A family from Kewaukatoos First Nation is headed to Washington, D.C. They're traveling there to get a teepee cover painted by one of their ancestors 100 years ago that ended up in the Smithsonian Institution. Corey Destihorn, the chief of Kewaukatoos First Nation and a descendant of the painter, says it's a happy and sad day. And students at Saskatoon's Bethlehem Catholic High School will be returning for a split-day schedule in the fall. 26 portable classrooms have been lost in a massive fire. Students in grade 9 and 10 will be taught in the morning, and 11 to 12 will be taught in the afternoon. And I'll have a full newscast for you coming up at 7:00.
4: Thanks to David. Thanks to Alistair. Thanks Shloke Talati, Mike Sweeney, Steve Pascalotto. The 306 team works harder than anybody else. And thanks to you, the 306ers.
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6: 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Your World Tonight is coming up next. 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
8: Hi, I'm Catherine Cullen. 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